He began by being revolutionary in his art and ended by becoming a revolutionist after his wife and child had died in want and misery. He used to say that the bourgeoisie, the smug, overfed lot, had killed them. That was his real belief. He still worked at his art and led a double life. He was tall, gaunt and swarthy, with a long brown beard and deep-set eyes. You must have seen him. His name was Horn. At this I was really startled. Of course, years ago I used to meet Horn about. He looked like a powerful, rough gypsy in an old top hat with a red muffler round his throat and buttoned up in a long, shabby overcoat. He talked of his art with exultation and gave one the impression of being strung up to the verge of insanity. A small group of connoisseurs appreciated his work. Who would have thought that this man... Amazing. And yet it was not, after all, so difficult to believe. As you see, X went on, this group was in a position to pursue its work of propaganda, and the other kind of work too, under very advantageous conditions. They were all resolute, experienced men of a superior stamp. And yet we became struck at length by the fact that plans prepared in Hermione Street almost invariably failed. Who were we? I asked pointedly. Some of us in Brussels, at the centre, he said hastily. Whatever vigorous action originated in Hermione Street seemed doomed to failure. Something always happened to baffle the best planned manifestations in every part of Europe. It was a time of general activity. You must not imagine that all our failures are of a loud sort, with arrests and trials. That is not so. Often the police work quietly, almost secretly, defeating our combinations by clever counterplotting. No arrests, no noise, no alarming of the public mind and inflaming the passions. It is a wise procedure. But at that time the police were too uniformly successful, from the Mediterranean to the Baltic. It was annoying and began to look dangerous. At last we came to the conclusion that there must be some untrustworthy elements among the London groups, and I came over to see what could be done quietly. My first step was to call upon our young lady amateur of anarchism at her private house. She received me in a flattering way. I judged that she knew nothing of the chemical and other operations going on at the top of the house in Hermione Street. The printing of anarchist literature was the only activity she seemed to be aware of there. She was displaying, very strikingly, the usual signs of severe enthusiasm, and had already written many sentimental articles with ferocious conclusions. I could see she was enjoying herself hugely, with all the gestures and grimaces of deadly earnestness. They suited her big-eyed, broad-browed face and the good carriage of her shapely head, crowned by a magnificent lot of brown hair, done in an unusual and becoming style. Her brother was in the room too, a serious youth, with arched eyebrows and wearing a red necktie, who struck me as being absolutely in the dark about everything in the world, including himself. By and by a tall young man came in. He was clean-shaved, with a strong bluish jaw and something of the air of a taciturn actor or of a fanatical priest, the type with thick black eyebrows, you know. But he was very presentable indeed. He shook hands at once vigorously with each of us. The young lady came up to me and murmured sweetly, "Comrade Severin." I had never seen him before. He had little to say to us, but sat down by the side of the girl, and they fell at once into earnest conversation. She leaned forward in her deep armchair and took her nicely rounded chin in her beautiful white hand. He looked attentively into her eyes. It was the attitude of love-making, serious, intense, as if on the brink of the grave. I suppose she felt it necessary to round and complete her assumption of advanced ideas, of revolutionary lawlessness, by making believe to be in love with an anarchist. And this one, I repeat, was extremely presentable, notwithstanding his fanatical black-browed aspect. After a few stolen glances in their direction, I had no doubt that he was in earnest. As to the lady, her gestures were unapproachable, better than the very thing itself in the blended suggestion of dignity, sweetness, condescension, fascination, surrender, and reserve. She interpreted her conception of what that precise sort of love-making should be with consummate art, and so far she too, no doubt, was in earnest. Gestures, but so perfect.
After I had been left alone with our lady amateur, I informed her guardedly of the object of my visit. I hinted at our suspicions. I wanted to hear what she would have to say, and half expected some perhaps unconscious revelation. All she said was, "That's serious," looking delightfully concerned and grave. But there was a sparkle in her eyes which meant plainly, "How exciting!" After all, she knew little of anything except of words. Still, she undertook to put me in communication with Horn, who was not easy to find unless in Hermione Street, where I did not wish to show myself just then. I met Horn. This was another kind of a fanatic altogether. I exposed to him the conclusion we in Brussels had arrived at, and pointed out the significant series of failures. To this he answered with irrelevant exultation, "I have something in hand that shall strike terror into the heart of these gorged brutes." And then I learned that, by excavating in one of the cellars of the house, he and some companions had made their way into the vaults under the great public building I have mentioned before. The blowing up of a whole wing was a certainty as soon as the materials were ready. I was not so appalled at the stupidity of that move as I might have been had not the usefulness of our centre in Hermione Street become already very problematical. In fact, in my opinion, it was much more of a police trap by this time than anything else. What was necessary now was to discover what, or rather who, was wrong, and I managed at last to get that idea into Horn's head. He glared, perplexed, his nostrils working as if he were sniffing treachery in the air. "And here comes a piece of work which will no doubt strike you as a sort of theatrical expedient. And yet, what else could have been done? The problem was to find out the untrustworthy member of the group, but no suspicion could be fastened on one more than another. To set a watch upon them all was not very practicable. Besides, that proceeding often fails. In any case, it takes time, and the danger was pressing. I felt certain that the premises in Hermione Street would be ultimately raided, though the police had evidently such confidence in the informer that the house, for the time being, was not even watched. Horn was positive on that point. Under the circumstances, it was an unfavourable symptom. Something had to be done quickly. I decided to organise a raid myself upon the group. Do you understand? A raid of other trusty comrades personating the police. A conspiracy within a conspiracy. You see the object of it, of course. When apparently about to be arrested, I hoped the informer would betray himself in some way or other, either by some unguarded act or simply by his unconcerned demeanour, for instance. Of course, there was the risk of complete failure, and the no lesser risk of some fatal accident in the course of resistance, perhaps, or in the effort at escape. For, as you will easily see, the Hermione Street group had to be actually and completely taken unawares, as I was sure they would be by the real police before very long. The informer was amongst them, and Horn alone could be let into the secret of my plan. I will not enter into the details of my preparations. It was not very easy to arrange, but it was done very well, with a really convincing effect. The sham police invaded the restaurant, whose shutters were immediately put up. The surprise was perfect. Most of the Hermione Street party were found in the second cellar, enlarging the hole communicating with the vaults of the great public building. At the first alarm, several comrades bolted through impulsively into the aforesaid vault, where, of course, had this been a genuine raid, they would have been hopelessly trapped. We did not bother about them for the moment. They were harmless enough. The top floor caused considerable anxiety to Horn and myself. There, surrounded by tins of Stone's dried soup, a comrade, nicknamed the Professor, he was an ex-science student, was engaged in perfecting some new detonators. He was an abstracted, self-confident, sallow little man, armed with large round spectacles, and we were afraid that under a mistaken impression he would blow himself up and wreck the house about our ears. I rushed upstairs and found him already at the door, on the alert, listening, as he said, to suspicious noises down below. Before I had quite finished explaining to him what was going on, he shrugged his shoulders disdainfully and turned away to his balancers and test tubes. His was the true spirit of an extreme revolutionist. Explosives were his faith, his hope, his weapon, and his shield. He perished a couple of years afterwards in a secret laboratory through the premature explosion of one of his improved detonators.
Hurrying down again, I found an impressive scene in the gloom of the big cellar. The man who personated the inspector, he was no stranger to the part, was speaking harshly and giving bogus orders to his bogus subordinates for the removal of his prisoners. Evidently nothing enlightening had happened so far. Horn, saturnine and swarthy, waited with folded arms, and his patient, moody expectation had an air of stoicism well in keeping with the situation. I detected in the shadows one of the Hermione Street group surreptitiously chewing up and swallowing a small piece of paper. Some compromising scrap, I suppose, perhaps just a note of a few names and addresses. He was a true and faithful companion. But the fund of secret malice which lurks at the bottom of our sympathies caused me to feel amused at that perfectly uncalled-for performance. In every other respect, the risky experiment, the theatrical coup, if you like to call it so, seemed to have failed. The deception could not be kept up much longer. The explanation would bring about a very embarrassing and even grave situation. The man who had eaten the paper would be furious. The fellows who had bolted away would be angry, too. To add to my vexation, the door communicating with the other cellar, where the printing presses were, flew open, and our young lady revolutionist appeared, a black silhouette in a close-fitting dress and a large hat, with the blaze of gas flaring in there at her back. Over her shoulder I perceived the arched eyebrows and the red necktie of her brother. The last people in the world I wanted to see then. They had gone that evening to some amateur concert for the delectation of the poor people, you know. But she had insisted on leaving early, on purpose to call in Hermione Street on the way home, under the pretext of having some work to do. Her usual task was to correct the proofs of the Italian and French editions of The Alarm Bell and The Firebrand. Heavens, I murmured. I had been shown once a few copies of these publications. Nothing, in my opinion, could have been less fit for the eyes of a young lady. They were the most advanced things of the sort. Advanced, I mean, beyond all bounds of reason and decency. One of them preached the dissolution of all social and domestic ties. The other advocated systematic murder. To think of a young girl calmly tracking printer's errors all along the sort of abominable sentences I remembered was intolerable to my sentiment of womanhood. Mr. X, after giving me a glance, pursued steadily. I think, however, that she came mostly to exercise her fascinations upon Severin, and to receive his homage in her queenly and condescending way. She was aware of both her power and his homage, and enjoyed them with, I dare say, complete innocence. We have no ground in expediency or morals to quarrel with her on that account. Charm in woman and exceptional intelligence in man are a law unto themselves, is it not so? I refrained from expressing my abhorrence of that licentious doctrine because of my curiosity. But what happened then? I hastened to ask. X went on crumbling slowly a small piece of bread with a careless left hand. What happened, in effect, he confessed, is that she saved the situation. She gave you an opportunity to end your rather sinister farce, I suggested. Yes, he said, preserving his impassive bearing. The farce was bound to end soon, and it ended in a very few minutes, and it ended well. Had she not come in, it might have ended badly. Her brother, of course, did not count. They had slipped into the house quietly some time before. The printing cellar had an entrance of its own. Not finding anyone there, she sat down to her proofs, expecting Severin to return to his work at any moment. He did not do so. She grew impatient, heard through the door the sounds of a disturbance in the other cellar, and naturally came in to see what was the matter. Severin had been with us. At first he had seemed to me the most amazed of the whole raided lot. He appeared for an instant as if paralysed with astonishment. He stood rooted to the spot. He never moved a limb. A solitary gas jet flared near his head. All the other lights had been put out at the first alarm. And presently, from my dark corner, I observed on his shaven actor's face an expression of puzzled, vexed watchfulness. He knitted his heavy eyebrows. The corners of his mouth dropped scornfully. He was angry. Most likely he had seen through the game, and I regretted I had not taken him from the first into my complete confidence. But with the appearance of the girl, he became obviously alarmed. It was plain. I could see it grow. The change of his expression was swift and startling.
and I did not know why. The reason never occurred to me. I was merely astonished at the extreme alteration of the man's face. Of course, he had not been aware of her presence in the other cellar, but that did not explain the shock her advent had given him. For a moment he seemed to have been reduced to imbecility. He opened his mouth as if to shout, or perhaps only to gasp. At any rate, it was somebody else who shouted. This somebody else was the heroic comrade whom I had detected swallowing a piece of paper. With laudable presence of mind, he let out a warning yell. "It's the police! Back! Back! Run! Run! And bolt the door behind you!" It was an excellent hint, but instead of retreating, the girl continued to advance, followed by her long-faced brother in his knickerbocker suit, in which he had been singing comic songs for the entertainment of a joyless proletariat. She advanced not as if she had failed to understand. The word police has an unmistakable sound, but rather as if she could not help herself. She did not advance with the free gait and expanding presence of a distinguished amateur anarchist amongst poor struggling professionals, but with slightly raised shoulders and her elbows pressed close to her body as if trying to shrink within herself. Her eyes were fixed immovably upon Severin. Severin the man, I fancy, not Severin the anarchist. But she advanced, and that was natural. For all their assumption of independence, girls of that class are used to the feeling of being specially protected, as, in fact, they are. This feeling accounts for 9/10 of their audacious gestures. Her face had gone completely colourless, ghastly. Fancy having it brought home to her so brutally that she was the sort of person who must run away from the police. I believe she was pale with indignation, mostly, though there was, of course, also the concern for her intact personality, a vague dread of some sort of rudeness. And naturally she turned to a man, to the man on whom she had a claim of fascination and homage, the man who could not conceivably fail her at any juncture. "But," I cried, amazed at this analysis, "if it had been serious, real, I mean, as if she thought it was, what could she expect him to do for her?" X never moved a muscle of his face. Goodness knows. I imagine that this charming, generous, and independent creature had never known in her life a single genuine thought. I mean a single thought detached from small human vanities, or whose source was not in some conventional perception. All I know is that after advancing a few steps, she extended her hand towards the motionless Severin. And that, at least, was no gesture. It was a natural movement. As to what she expected him to do, who can tell? The impossible. But whatever she expected, it could not have come up, I am safe to say, to what he had made up his mind to do, even before that entreating hand had appealed to him so directly. It had not been necessary. From the moment he had seen her enter that cellar, he had made up his mind to sacrifice his future usefulness, to throw off the impenetrable, solidly fastened mask it had been his pride to wear. "What do you mean?" I interrupted, puzzled. "Was it Severin, then, who was—" "He was. The most persistent, the most dangerous, the craftiest, the most systematic of informers. A genius amongst betrayers. Fortunately for us, he was unique. The man was a fanatic, I have told you. Fortunately, again for us, he had fallen in love with the accomplished and innocent gestures of that girl. An actor in desperate earnest himself, he must have believed in the absolute value of conventional signs. As to the grossness of the trap into which he fell, the explanation must be that two sentiments of such absorbing magnitude cannot exist simultaneously in one heart. The danger of that other and unconscious comedian robbed him of his vision, of his perspicacity, of his judgment. Indeed, it did at first rob him of his self-possession. But he regained that through the necessity, as it appeared to him imperiously, to do something at once. To do what? Why, to get her out of the house as quickly as possible. He was desperately anxious to do that. I've told you he was terrified. It could not be about himself. He had been surprised and annoyed at a move quite unforeseen and premature. I may even say he had been furious. He was accustomed to arrange the last scene of his betrayals with a deep, subtle art which left his revolutionist reputation untouched. But it seems clear to me that at the same time he had resolved to make the best of it, to keep his mask resolutely on. It was only with the discovery of her being in the house that everything, the forced calm, the restraint of his fanaticism, the mask, all came off together in a kind of panic. "Why panic, do you ask?
The answer is very simple. He remembered, or I dare say he had never forgotten, the professor alone at the top of the house, pursuing his researches, surrounded by tins of tin, the professor alone at the top of the house, pursuing his researches, surrounded by tins upon tins of stones-dried soup.

Once. It turned out he was as hoarse as a crow, result, no doubt, of the intense emotion. It passed off in a moment, but these fateful words issued forth from his contracted throat in a discordant, ridiculous croak. They required no answer. The thing was done. However, the man personating the inspector judged it expedient to say roughly, "She shall go soon enough, together with the rest of you." These were the last words belonging to the comedy part of this affair. Oblivious of everything and everybody, Savran strode towards him and seized the lapels of his coat. Under his thin bluish cheeks one could see his jaws working with passion. "You have men posted outside. Get the lady taken home at once, do you hear? Now, before you try to get hold of the man upstairs." "Oh, there is a man upstairs," scoffed the other openly. "Well, he should be brought down in time to see the end of this." But Savran, beside himself, took no heed of the tone. "Who's the imbecile meddler who sent you blundering here? Don't you understand your instructions? Don't you know anything? It's incredible. Here." He dropped the lapels of the coat, and plunging his hand into his breast, jerked feverishly at something under his shirt. At last he produced a small square pocket of soft leather, which must have been hanging like a scapulary from his neck by the tape whose broken ends dangled from his fist. "Look inside," he spluttered, flinging it in the other's face. And instantly he turned round towards the girl. She stood just behind him, perfectly still and silent. Her set, white face gave an illusion of placidity, only her staring eyes seemed bigger and darker. He spoke rapidly, with nervous assurance. I heard him distinctly promise her to make everything as clear as daylight presently. But that was all I caught. He stood close to her, never attempting to touch her, even with the tip of his little finger, and she stared at him stupidly. For a moment, however, her eyelids descended slowly, pathetically, and then, with the long black eyelashes lying on her white cheeks, she looked ready to fall down in a swoon. But she never even swayed where she stood. He urged her loudly to follow him at once, and walked towards the door at the bottom of the cellar stairs without looking behind him. And, as a matter of fact, she did move after him a pace or two, but of course he was not allowed to reach the door. There were angry exclamations, a short, fierce scuffle. Flung away violently, he came flying backwards upon her and fell. She flew out her arms in a gesture of dismay and stepped aside, just clear of his head, which struck the ground heavily near her shoe. He grunted with a shock. By the time he had picked himself up, slowly, dazedly, he was awake to the reality of things. The man into whose hands he had thrust the leather case had extracted therefrom a narrow strip of bluish paper. He held it up above his head, and, as after the scuffle an expectant, uneasy silence reigned once more, he threw it down disdainfully with the words, "I think, comrades, that this proof was hardly necessary." Quick as thought, the girl stooped after the fluttering slip. Holding it spread out in both hands, she looked at it, then, without raising her eyes, opened her fingers slowly and let it fall. I examined that curious document afterwards. It was signed by a very high personage, and stamped and countersigned by other high officials in various countries of Europe. In his trade, or shall I say, in his mission, that sort of talisman might have been necessary, no doubt. Even to the police itself, all but the heads, he had been known only as Savran, the noted anarchist. He hung his head, biting his lower lip. A change had come over him, a sort of thoughtful, absorbed calmness. Nevertheless, he panted. His sides worked visibly, and his nostrils expanded and collapsed in weird contrast with his sombre aspect of a fanatical monk in a meditative attitude, but with something too in his face of an actor intent upon the terrible exigencies of his part. Before him, horn declaimed, haggard and bearded, like an inspired denunciatory prophet from a wilderness. Two fanatics. They were made to understand each other. Does this surprise you? I suppose you think that such people would be foaming at the mouth and snarling at each other. I protested hastily that I was not surprised in the least, that I thought nothing of the kind, that anarchists in general were simply inconceivable to me, mentally, morally, logically, sentimentally, and even physically. X received this declaration with his usual woodenness and went on. Horn had burst out into eloquence. While pouring out scornful invective, he let tears escape from his eyes and roll down his black beard unheeded.
Zavram

panted quicker and quicker. When he opened his mouth to speak, everyone hung on his words. "Don't be a fool, Horn," he began. "You know very well that I have done this for none of the reasons you are throwing at me." And in a moment he became outwardly as steady as a rock under the other's lurid stare. "I have been thwarting, deceiving, and betraying you from conviction." He turned his back on Horn, and addressing the girl, repeated the words, "From conviction." It's extraordinary how cold she looked. I suppose she could not think of any appropriate gesture. There can have been few precedents, indeed, for such a situation. "Clear as daylight," he added. "Do you understand what that means? From conviction." And still she did not stir. She did not know what to do. But the luckless wretch was about to give her the opportunity for a beautiful and correct gesture. "I have felt in me the power to make you share this conviction," he protested ardently. He had forgotten himself. He made a step towards her. Perhaps he stumbled. To me he seemed to be stooping low, as if to touch the hem of her garment. And then the appropriate gesture came. She snatched her skirt away from his polluting contact and averted her head with an upward tilt. It was magnificently done, this gesture of conventionally unstained honour, of an unblemished, high-minded amateur. Nothing could have been better, and he seemed to think so too, for once more he turned away. But this time he faced no one. He was again panting frightfully, while he fumbled hurriedly in his waistcoat pocket and then raised his hand to his lips. There was something furtive in this movement, but directly afterwards his bearing changed. His laboured breathing gave him a resemblance to a man who had just run a desperate race, but a curious air of detachment, of sudden and profound indifference, replaced the strain of the striving effort. The race was over. I did not want to see what would happen next. I was only too well aware. I tucked the young lady's arms under mine without a word, and made my way with her to the stairs. Her brother walked behind us. Halfway up the short flight, she seemed unable to lift her feet high enough for the steps, and we had to pull and push to get her to the top. In the passage, she dragged herself along, hanging on my arm, helplessly bent like an old woman. We issued into an empty street through a half-open door, staggering like besotted revellers. At the corner, we stopped a four-wheeler, and the ancient driver looked round from his box with morose scorn at our efforts to get her in. Twice during the drive I felt her collapse on my shoulder in a half-faint. Facing us, the youth in knickerbockers remained as mute as a fish, until he jumped out with the latchkey, sat more still than I would have believed it possible. At the door of their drawing-room she left my arm and walked in first, catching at the chairs and tables. She unpinned her hat, then, exhausted with the effort, her cloak still hanging from her shoulders, flung herself into a deep armchair, sideways, her face half buried in a cushion. The good brother appeared silently before her with a glass of water. She motioned it away. He drank it himself and walked off to a distant corner, behind the grand piano somewhere. All was still in this room where I had seen for the first time Severin, the anti-anarchist, captivated and spellbound by the consummate and hereditary grimaces that in a certain sphere of life take the place of feeling with an excellent effect. I suppose her thoughts were busy with the same memory. Her shoulders shook violently. A pure attack of nerves. When it quieted down, she affected a firmness. What is done to a man of that sort? What will they do to him? Nothing. They can do nothing to him, I assured her with perfect truth. I was pretty certain he had died in less than 20 minutes from the moment his hand had gone to his lips. For if his fanatical anti-anarchism went even as far as carrying poison in his pocket, only to rob his adversaries of legitimate vengeance, I knew he would take care to provide something that would not fail him when required. She drew an angry breath. There were red spots on her cheeks and a feverish brilliance in her eyes. "Has ever anyone been exposed to such a terrible experience? To think that he had held my hand, that man!" Her face twitched. She gulped down a pathetic sob. "If I ever felt sure of anything, it was of Severin's high-minded motives." Then she began to weep quietly, which was good for her. Then, through her flood of tears, half resentful, "What was it he said to me? From conviction? It seemed a vile mockery. What could he mean by it?"
"That, my dear young lady," I said gently, "is more than I or anybody else can ever explain to you." Mr. X flicked a crumb off the front of his coat. And that was strictly true as to her, though Horn, for instance, understood very well, and so did I, especially after we had been to Severin's lodging in a dismal back street of an intensely respectable quarter. Horn was known there as a friend, and we had no difficulty in being admitted, the slatternly maid merely remarking, as she let us in, that Mr. Severin was not at home that night. We forced open a couple of drawers in the way of duty, and found a little useful information. The most interesting part was his diary, for this man, engaged in such deadly work, had the weakness to keep a record of the most damnatory kind. There were his acts, and also his thoughts, laid bare to us. But the dead don't mind that. They don't mind anything. From conviction, yes. A vague but ardent humanitarianism had urged him in his first youth into the bitterest extremity of negation and revolt. Afterwards, his optimism flinched. He doubted and became lost. You have heard of converted atheists. These turn often into dangerous fanatics, but the soul remains the same. After he had got acquainted with a girl, there are to be met in that diary of his very queer politico-amorous rhapsodies. He took her sovereign grimaces with deadly seriousness. He longed to convert her. But all this cannot interest you. For the rest, I don't know if you remember. It is a good many years ago now, the journalistic sensation of the Hermione Street mystery, the finding of a man's body in the cellar of an empty house, the inquest, some arrests, many surmises, then silence, the usual end for many obscure martyrs and confessors. The fact is, he was not enough of an optimist. You must be a savage, tyrannical, pitiless, thick and thin optimist like Horn, for instance, to make a good social rebel of the extreme type. He rose from the table. A waiter hurried up with his overcoat. Another held his hat in readiness. "But what became of the young lady?" I asked. "Do you really want to know?" he said, buttoning himself in his fur coat carefully. "I confess to the small malice of sending her Severin's diary. She went into retirement, then she went to Florence, then she went into retreat in a convent. I can't tell where she will go next. What does it matter? Gestures, gestures, mere gestures of her class." He fitted on his glossy high hat with extreme precision, and casting a rapid glance round the room, full of well-dressed people, innocently dining, muttered between his teeth, "And nothing else. That is why their kind is fated to perish." I never met Mr. X again after that evening. I took to dining at my club. On my next visit to Paris, I found my friend all impatience to hear of the effect produced on me by this rare item of his collection. I told him all the story, and he beamed on me with the pride of his distinguished specimen. "Isn't X well worth knowing?" he bubbled over in great delight. "He's unique, amazing, absolutely terrific." His enthusiasm grated upon my finer feelings. I told him curtly that the man's cynicism was simply abominable. "Oh, abominable, abominable," assented my friend effusively. "And then, you know, he likes to have his little joke sometimes," he added in a confidential tone. I failed to understand the connection of this last remark. I've been utterly unable to discover where in all this the joke comes in.

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Lovecraft.

On August 20, 1917, I, Karl Heinrich, Graf von Altberg Ehrenstein, Lieutenant Commander in the Imperial German Navy, and in charge of the submarine U-29, deposit this bottle and record in the Atlantic Ocean, at a point to me unknown, but probably about north latitude 20 degrees, west longitude 35 degrees, where my ship lies disabled on the ocean floor. I do so because of my desire to set certain unusual facts before the public, a thing I shall not in all probability survive to accomplish in person, since the circumstances surrounding me are as menacing as they are extraordinary, and involve not only the hopeless crippling of the U-29, but the impairment of my iron German will in a manner most disastrous. On the afternoon of June 18, as reported by wireless to the U-61 bound for Kiel, we torpedoed the British freighter Victory, New York to Liverpool, in north latitude 45 degrees 16 minutes, west longitude 28 degrees 34 minutes, permitting the crew to leave in boats in order to obtain a good cinema view for the Admiralty records. The ship sank quite picturesquely, bow first, the stern rising high out of the water whilst the hull shot down perpendicularly to the bottom of the sea. Our camera missed nothing, and I regret that so fine a reel of film should never reach Berlin. After that, we sank the lifeboats with our guns and submerged. When we rose to the surface about sunset, a seaman's body was found on the deck, hands gripping the railing in curious fashion. The poor fellow was young, rather dark and very handsome, probably an Italian or Greek, and undoubtedly of the Victory's crew. He had evidently sought refuge on the very ship which had been forced to destroy his own. One more victim of the unjust war of aggression which the English pig dogs are waging upon the fatherland. Our men searched him for souvenirs, and found in his coat pocket a very odd bit of ivory carved to represent a youth's head crowned with a laurel. My fellow officer, Lieutenant Klenze, believed that the thing was of great age and artistic value, so took it from the men for himself. How it had ever come into the possession of a common soldier, neither he nor I could imagine. As the dead man was thrown overboard, there occurred two incidents which created much disturbance amongst the crew. The fellow's eyes had been closed, but in the dragging of his body to the rail they were jarred open, and many seemed to entertain a queer delusion that they gazed steadily and mockingly at Schmidt and Zimmer, who were bent over the corpse. Then Bosun Muller, an elderly man who would have known better had he not been a superstitious Alsatian swine, became so excited by this impression that he watched the body in the water, and swore that after it sank a little it drew its limbs into a swimming position and sped away to the south under the waves. Klenze and I did not like these displays of peasant ignorance, and severely reprimanded the men, particularly Muller. The next day a very troublesome situation was created by the indisposition of some of the crew. They were evidently suffering from the nervous strain of our long voyage, and had had bad dreams. Several seemed quite dazed and stupid, and after satisfying myself that they were not feigning their weakness, I excused them from their duties. The sea was rather rough, so we descended to a depth where the waves were less troublesome. Here we were comparatively calm, despite a somewhat puzzling southward current, which we could not identify from our oceanographic charts. The moans of the sick men were decidedly annoying, but since they did not appear to demoralize the rest of the crew, we did not resort to extreme measures. It was our plan to remain where we were, and intercept the liner Dacia, mentioned in information from agents in New York. In the early evening we rose to the surface, and found the sea less heavy. The smoke of a battleship was on the northern horizon, but our distance and ability to submerge made us safe,
What worried us more was the talk of Bosun Müller, which grew wilder as the night came on. He was in a detestably childish state, and babbled of some illusion of dead bodies drifting past the undersea portholes, bodies which looked at him intensely, and which he recognized in spite of bloating as having seen dying during some of our victorious German exploits. And he said that the young man we had found and tossed overboard was their leader. This was very gruesome and abnormal, so we confined Müller in irons and had him soundly whipped. The men were not pleased at his punishment, but discipline was necessary. We also denied the request of a delegation headed by Seaman Zimmer that the curious carved ivory head be cast into the sea. On June 20, Seaman Bohm and Schmidt, who had been ill the day before, became violently insane. I regretted that no physician was included in our complement of officers, since German lives are precious. But the constant ravings of the two concerning a terrible curse were most subversive of discipline, so drastic steps were taken. The crew accepted the event in a sullen fashion, but it seemed to quiet Müller, who thereafter gave us no trouble. In the evening we released him, and he went about his duties silently. In the week that followed we were all very nervous, watching for the Dacia. The tension was aggravated by the disappearance of Müller and Zimmer, who undoubtedly committed suicide as a result of the fears which had seemed to harass them, though they were not observed in the act of jumping overboard. I was rather glad to be rid of Müller, for even his silence had unfavorably affected the crew. Everyone seemed inclined to be silent now, as though holding a secret fear. Many were ill, but none made a disturbance. Lieutenant Klense chafed under the strain, and was annoyed by the merest trifles, such as the school of dolphins which gathered about the U-29 in increasing numbers, and the growing intensity of that southward current which was not on our chart. It at length became apparent that we had missed the Dacia altogether. Such failures are not uncommon, and we were more pleased than disappointed, since our return to Wilhelmshaven was now in order. At noon, June 28, we turned northeastward, and despite some rather comical entanglements with the unusual masses of dolphins, we were soon under way. The explosion in the engine room at 2 p.m. was wholly a surprise. No defect in the machinery or carelessness in the men had been noticed, yet without warning the ship was racked from end to end with a colossal shock. Lieutenant Klense hurried to the engine room, finding the fuel tank and most of the mechanism shattered, and engineers Robb and Schneider instantly killed. Our situation had suddenly become grave indeed, for though the chemical air regenerators were intact, and though we could use the devices for raising and submerging the ship and opening the hatches as long as compressed air and storage batteries might hold out, we were powerless to propel or guide the submarine. To seek rescue in the lifeboats would be to deliver ourselves into the hands of enemies unreasonably embittered against our great German nation, and our wireless had failed ever since the Victory affair to put us in touch with a fellow U-boat of the Imperial Navy. From the hour of the accident till July 2, we drifted constantly to the south, almost without plans and encountering no vessel. Dolphins still encircled the U-29, a somewhat remarkable circumstance considering the distance we had covered. On the morning of July 2, we sighted a warship flying American colors, and the men became very restless in their desire to surrender. Finally, Lieutenant Klense had to shoot a seaman named Traub, who urged this un-German act with especial violence. This quieted the crew for the time, and we submerged unseen. The next afternoon, a dense flock of seabirds appeared from the south, and the ocean began to heave ominously. Closing our hatches, we awaited developments until we realized that we must either submerge or be swamped in the mounting waves. Our air pressure and electricity were diminishing,
and we wish to avoid all unnecessary use of our slender mechanical resources, but in this case there was no choice. We did not descend far, and when, after several hours, the sea was calmer, we decided to return to the surface. Here, however, a new trouble developed, for the ship failed to respond to our direction in spite of all that the mechanics could do. As the men grew more frightened at this undersea imprisonment, some of them began to mutter again about Lieutenant Klenz's ivory image, but the sight of an automatic pistol calmed them. We kept the poor devils as busy as we could, tinkering at the machinery even when we knew it was useless. Klenz and I usually slept at different times, and it was during my sleep about 5 a.m. July 4 that the general mutiny broke loose. The six remaining pigs of seamen, suspecting that we were lost, had suddenly burst into a mad fury at our refusal to surrender to the Yankee battleship 2 days before, and were in a delirium of cursing and destruction. They roared like the animals they were, and broke instruments and furniture indiscriminately, screaming about such nonsense as the curse of the ivory image and the dark, dead youth who looked at them and swam away. Lieutenant Klenz seemed paralyzed and inefficient, as one might expect of a soft, womanish Rhinelander. I shot all six men, for it was necessary, and made sure that none remained alive. We expelled the bodies through the double hatches and were alone in the U-29. Klenz seemed very nervous and drank heavily. It was decided that we remain alive as long as possible, using the large stock of provisions and chemical supply of oxygen, none of which had suffered from the crazy antics of those swinehound seamen. Our compasses, depth gauges, and other instruments were ruined, so that henceforth our reckoning would be guesswork, based on our watches, the calendar, and our apparent drift as judged by any objects we might spy through the portholes or from the conning tower. Fortunately, we had storage batteries still capable of long use, both for interior lighting and for the searchlight. We often cast a beam around the ship, but saw only dolphins, swimming parallel to our own drifting course. I was scientifically interested in those dolphins, for though the ordinary Delphinus delphis is a cetacean mammal, unable to subsist without air, I watched one of the swimmers closely for 2 hours, and did not see him alter his submerged condition. With the passage of time, Klenz and I decided that we were still drifting south, meanwhile sinking deeper and deeper. We noted the marine fauna and flora, and read much on the subject in the books I had carried with me for spare moments. I could not help observing, however, the inferior scientific knowledge of my companion. His mind was not Prussian, but given to imaginings and speculations which have no value. The fact of our coming death affected him curiously, and he would frequently pray in remorse over the men, women, and children we had sent to the bottom, forgetting that all things are noble which serve the German state. After a time he became noticeably unbalanced, gazing for hours at his ivory image and weaving fanciful stories of the lost and forgotten things under the sea. Sometimes, as a psychological experiment, I would lead him on in these wanderings, and listen to his endless poetical quotations and tales of sunken ships. I was very sorry for him, for I dislike to see a German suffer, but he was not a good man to die with. For myself, I was proud, knowing how the fatherland would revere my memory, and how my sons would be taught to be men like me. On August 9, we espied the ocean floor, and sent a powerful beam from the searchlight over it. It was a vast, undulating plain, mostly covered with seaweed and strewn with the shells of small mollusks. Here and there were slimy objects of puzzling contour, draped with weeds and encrusted with barnacles, which Klenz declared must be ancient ships lying in their graves. He was puzzled by one thing, a peak of solid matter,
protruding above the ocean bed nearly 4 feet at its apex, about 2 feet thick, with flat sides and smooth upper surfaces, which met at a very obtuse angle. I called the peak a bit of outcropping rock, but Clancy thought he saw carvings on it. After a while he began to shudder, and turned away from the scene as if frightened, yet could give no explanation save that he was overcome with the vastness, darkness, remoteness, antiquity, and mystery of the oceanic abysses. His mind was tired, but I am always a German, and was quick to notice 2 things. That the U-29 was standing the deep-sea pressure splendidly, and that the peculiar dolphins were still about us, even at a depth where the existence of high organisms is considered impossible by most naturalists. That I had previously overestimated our depth, I was sure, but nonetheless we must be deep enough to make these phenomena remarkable. Our southward speed, as gauged by the ocean floor, was about as I had estimated from the organisms past at higher levels. It was at 3:15 p.m. August 12 that poor Clancy went wholly mad. He had been in the conning tower using the searchlight when I saw him bound into the library compartment where I sat reading, and his face at once betrayed him. I will repeat here what he said, underlining the words he emphasized. "He is calling. He is calling. I hear him. We must go." As he spoke, he took his ivory image from the table, pocketed it, and seized my arm in an effort to drag me up the companionway to the deck. In a moment I understood that he meant to open the hatch and plunge with me into the water outside, a vagary of suicidal and homicidal mania for which I was scarcely prepared. As I hung back and attempted to soothe him, he grew more violent, saying, "Come now. Do not wait until later. It is better to repent and be forgiven than to defy and be condemned." Then I tried the opposite of the soothing plan and told him he was mad, pitifully demented. But he was unmoved and cried, "If I am mad, it is mercy. May the gods pity the man who in his callousness can remain sane to the hideous end. Come and be mad whilst he still calls with mercy." This outburst seemed to relieve a pressure in his brain, for as he finished he grew much milder, asking me to let him depart alone if I would not accompany him. My course at once became clear. He was a German, but only a Rhinelander and a commoner, and he was now a potentially dangerous madman. By complying with his suicidal request, I could immediately free myself from one who was no longer a companion but a menace. I asked him to give me the ivory image before he went, but this request brought from him such uncanny laughter that I did not repeat it. Then I asked him if he wished to leave any keepsake or lock of hair for his family in Germany in case I should be rescued, but again he gave me that strange laugh. So as he climbed the ladder I went to the levers, and allowing proper time intervals operated the machinery which sent him to his death. After I saw that he was no longer in the boat, I threw the searchlight around the water in an effort to obtain a last glimpse of him, since I wished to ascertain whether the water pressure would flatten him as it theoretically should, or whether the body would be unaffected like those extraordinary dolphins. I did not, however, succeed in finding my late companion, for the dolphins were massed thickly and obscuringly about the conning tower. That evening I regretted that I had not taken the ivory image surreptitiously from poor Clancy's pocket as he left, for the memory of it fascinated me. I could not forget the youthful, beautiful head with its leafy crown, though I am not by nature an artist. I was also sorry that I had no one with whom to converse. Clancy, though not my mental equal, was much better than no one. I did not sleep well that night, and wondered exactly when the end would come. Surely I had little enough chance of rescue. The next day I ascended to the conning tower, and commenced the customary searchlight explorations.
Northward, the view was much the same as it had been all the 4 days since we had sighted the bottom, but I perceived that the drifting of the U-29 was less rapid. As I swung the beam around to the south, I noticed that the ocean floor ahead fell away in a marked declivity, and bore curiously regular blocks of stone in certain places, disposed as if in accordance with the definite patterns. The boat did not at once descend to match the greater ocean depth, so I was soon forced to adjust the searchlight to cast a sharply downward beam. Owing to the abruptness of the change, a wire was disconnected, which necessitated a delay of many minutes for repairs, but at length the light streamed on again, flooding the marine valley below me. I am not given to emotion of any kind, but my amazement was very great when I saw what lay revealed in that electrical glow. And yet, as one reared in the best Kultur of Prussia, I could not have been amazed, for geology and tradition alike tell us of great transpositions in oceanic and continental areas. What I saw was an extended and elaborate array of ruined edifices, all of magnificent though unclassified architecture and in various stages of preservation. Most appeared to be of marble, gleaming whitely in the rays of the searchlight, and the general plan was of a large city at the bottom of a narrow valley, with numerous isolated temples and villas on the steep slopes above. Roofs were fallen and columns were broken, but there still remained an air of immemorially ancient splendor which nothing could efface. Confronted at last with the Atlantis I had formerly deemed largely a myth, I was the most eager of explorers. At the bottom of that valley a river once had flowed, for as I examined the scene more closely, I beheld the remains of stone and marble bridges and seawalls and terraces and embankments once verdant and beautiful. In my enthusiasm, I became nearly as idiotic and sentimental as poor Clenza, and was very tardy in noticing that the southward current had ceased at last, allowing the U-29 to settle slowly down upon the sunken city as an airplane settles upon a town of the upper earth. I was slow, too, in realizing that the school of unusual dolphins had vanished. In about 2 hours, the boat rested in a paved plaza close to the rocky wall of the valley. On one side, I could view the entire city as it sloped from the plaza down to the old riverbank. On the other side, in startling proximity, I was confronted by the richly ornate and perfectly preserved facade of a great building, evidently a temple, hollowed from the solid rock. Of the original workmanship of this titanic thing I can only make conjectures. The facade, of immense magnitude, apparently covers a continuous hollow recess, for its windows are many and widely distributed. In the center yawns a great open door, reached by an impressive flight of steps, and surrounded by exquisite carvings like the figure of Bacchanals in relief. Foremost of all are the great columns and frieze, both decorated with sculptures of inexpressible beauty, obviously portraying idealized pastoral scenes and processions of priests and priestesses bearing strange ceremonial devices in adoration of a radiant god. The art is of the most phenomenal perfection, largely Hellenic in idea, yet strangely individual. It imparts an impression of terrible antiquity, as though it were the remotest rather than the immediate ancestor of Greek art. Nor can I doubt that every detail of this massive product was fashioned from the virgin hillside rock of our planet. It is palpably a part of the valley wall, though how the vast interior was ever excavated I cannot imagine. Perhaps a cavern or series of caverns furnished the nucleus. Neither age nor submersion has corroded the pristine grandeur of this awful fane, for fane indeed it must be, and today, after thousands of years, it rests untarnished and inviolate of the endless night and silence of an ocean chasm.
I cannot reckon the number of hours I spent in gazing at the sunken city with its buildings, arches, statues, and bridges, and the colossal temple with its beauty and mystery. Though I knew that death was near, my curiosity was consuming, and I threw the searchlight's beam about in eager quest. The shaft of light permitted me to learn many details, but refused to show anything within the gaping door of the rock-hewn temple, and after a time I turned off the current, conscious of the need of conserving power. The rays were now perceptibly dimmer than they had been during the weeks of drifting, and as if sharpened by the coming deprivation of light, my desire to explore the watery secrets grew. I, a German, should be the first to tread those eon-forgotten ways. I produced and examined a deep-sea diving suit of jointed metal, and experimented with the portable light and air regenerator. Though I should have trouble in managing the double hatches alone, I believed I could overcome all obstacles with my scientific skill and actually walk about the dead city in person. On August 16, I effected an exit from the U-29 and laboriously made my way through the ruined and mud-choked streets to the ancient river. I found no skeletons or other human remains, but gleaned a wealth of archaeological lore from sculptures and coins. Of this I cannot now speak save to utter my awe at a culture in the full noon of glory, when cave dwellers roamed Europe and the Nile flowed unwatched to the sea. Others, guided by this manuscript, if it shall ever be found, must unfold the mysteries at which I can only hint. I returned to the boat as my electric batteries grew feeble, resolved to explore the rock temple on the following day. On the 17th, as my impulse to search out the mystery of the temple waxed still more insistent, a great disappointment befell me, for I found that the materials needed to replenish the portable light had perished in the mutiny of those pigs in July. My rage was unbounded, yet my German sense forbade me to venture unprepared into an utterly black interior which might prove the lair of some indescribable marine monster, or a labyrinth of passages from whose windings I could never extricate myself. All I could do was to turn on the waning searchlight of the U-29, and with its aid walk up the temple steps and study the exterior carvings. The shaft of light entered the door at an upward angle, and I peered in to see if I could glimpse anything, but all in vain. Not even the roof was visible, and though I took a step or two inside after testing the floor with a staff, I dared not go farther. Moreover, for the first time in my life, I experienced the emotion of dread. I began to realize how some of poor Clense's moods had arisen, for as the temple drew me more and more, I feared its aqueous abysses with a blind and mounting terror. Returning to the submarine, I turned off the lights and sat thinking in the dark. Electricity must now be saved for emergencies. Saturday the 18th I spent in total darkness, tormented by the thoughts and memories that threatened to overcome my German will. Clense had gone mad and perished before reaching this sinister remnant of a past unwholesomely remote, and had advised me to go with him. Was indeed fate preserving my reason only to draw me irresistibly to an end more horrible and unthinkable than any man has dreamed of? Clearly my nerves were sorely taxed, and I must cast off these impressions of weaker men. I could not sleep Saturday night, and turned on the lights regardless of the future. It was annoying that the electricity should not last out the air and provisions. I revived my thoughts of euthanasia, and examined my automatic pistol. Toward morning I must have dropped asleep with the lights on, for I awoke in darkness yesterday afternoon to find the batteries dead. I struck several matches in succession, and desperately regretted the improvidence which had caused us long ago to use up the few candles we carried. After the fading of the last match I dared to waste, I sat very quietly without a light.
As I considered the inevitable end, my mind ran over preceding events and developed a hitherto dormant impression which would have caused a weaker and more superstitious man to shudder. The head of the radiant god in the sculptures on the rock temple is the same as that carven bit of ivory which the dead sailor brought from the sea and which poor Clenza carried back into the sea. I was a little dazed by this coincidence, but did not become terrified. It is only the inferior thinker who hastens to explain the singular and the complex by the primitive shortcut of supernaturalism. The coincidence was strange, but I was too sound a reasoner to connect circumstances which admit of no logical connection, or to associate in any uncanny fashion the disastrous events which had led from the Victory affair to my present plight. Feeling the need of more rest, I took a sedative and secured some more sleep. My nervous condition was reflected in my dreams, for I seemed to hear the cries of drowning persons, and to see the dead faces pressing against the portholes of the boat. And among the dead faces was the living, mocking face of the youth with the ivory image. I must be careful how I record my awakening today, for I am unstrung, and much hallucination is necessarily mixed with fact. Psychologically, my case is most interesting, and I regret that it cannot be observed scientifically by a competent German authority. Upon opening my eyes, my first sensation was an overmastering desire to visit the rock temple, a desire which grew every instant, yet which I automatically sought to resist through some emotion of fear which operated in the reverse direction. Next, there came to me the impression of light amidst the darkness of dead batteries, and I seemed to see a sort of phosphorescent glow in the water through the porthole which opened toward the temple. This aroused my curiosity, for I knew of no deep-sea organism capable of emitting such luminosity. But before I could investigate, there came a third impression, which because of its irrationality caused me to doubt the objectivity of anything my senses might record. It was an oral delusion, a sensation of rhythmic, melodic sound as of some wild yet beautiful chant or choral hymn coming from the outside through the absolutely soundproof hull of the U-29. Convinced of my psychological and nervous abnormality, I lighted some matches and poured a stiff dose of sodium bromide solution, which seemed to calm me to the extent of dispelling the illusion of sound. But the phosphorescence remained, and I had difficulty in repressing a childish impulse to go to the porthole and seek its source. It was horribly realistic, and I could soon distinguish by its aid the familiar objects around me, as well as the empty sodium bromide glass of which I had no former visual impression in its present location. This last circumstance made me ponder, and I crossed the room and touched the glass. It was indeed in the place where I had seemed to see it. Now I knew that the light was either real or part of an hallucination so fixed and consistent that I could not hope to dispel it, so abandoning all resistance, I ascended to the conning tower to look for the luminous agency. Might it not actually be another U-boat, offering possibilities of rescue? It is well that the reader accept nothing which follows as objective truth, for since the events transcend natural law, they are necessarily the subjective and unreal creations of my overtaxed mind. When I attained the conning tower, I found the sea in general far less luminous than I had expected. There was no animal or vegetable phosphorescence about, and the city that sloped to the river was invisible in blackness. What I did see was not spectacular, not grotesque or terrifying, yet it removed my last vestige of trust in my consciousness. For the door and windows of the undersea temple hewn from the rocky hill were vividly aglow with a flickering radiance, as from a mighty altar flame far within.
Later incidents are chaotic. As I stared at the uncannily lighted door and windows, I became subject to the most extravagant visions. Visions so extravagant that I cannot even relate them. I fancied that I discovered objects in the temple. Objects both stationary and moving, and seemed to hear again the unreal chant that had floated to me when first I awaked. And over all rose thoughts and fears which centered in the youth from the sea, and the ivory image whose carving was duplicated on the frieze and columns of the temple before me. I thought of poor Clensa, and wondered where his body rested with the image he had carried back into the sea. He had warned me of something, and I had not heeded. But he was a soft-headed Rhinelander who went mad at troubles a Prussian could bear with ease. The rest is very simple. My impulse to visit and enter the temple has now become an inexplicable and imperious command, which ultimately cannot be denied. My own German will no longer controls my acts, and volition is henceforward possible only in minor matters. Such madness it was which drove Clensa to his death, bareheaded and unprotected in the ocean. But I am a Prussian, and a man of sense, and will use to the last what little will I have. When first I saw that I must go, I prepared my diving suit, helmet, and air regenerator for instant donning, and immediately commenced to write this hurried chronicle in the hope that it may some day reach the world. I shall seal the manuscript in a bottle, and entrust it to the sea as I leave the U-29 forever. I have no fear, not even from the prophecies of the madman Clensa. What I have seen cannot be true, and I know that this madness of my own will at most lead only to suffocation when my air is gone. The light in the temple is a sheer delusion, and I shall die calmly, like a German, in the black and forgotten depths. This demonic laughter which I hear as I write comes only from my own weakening brain. So I will carefully don my diving suit, and walk boldly up the steps into that primal shrine, that silent secret of unfathomed waters and uncounted years.

You have just heard The Temple by H.P. Lovecraft. 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

0: Out of the past, phantoms of a world gone by speak again the immortal tale, the 4:15 Express.
1: This is a report to the acting chairman of the East Anglian Railroad Company, from William Langford, Special Agent. Return from Russia per your instructions to investigate one John Dwerrihouse and the matter of £75,000 missing from the East Anglian Railroad. I learned that Dwerrihouse was preparing to leave Friday, October the 14th, on the 4:15 express to Clayborough. I made plans to be on the same train by arranging with my friends, the Jelts, to spend the weekend with them in Clayborough. Arrived at London Station, and as I was standing just outside of the train.
2: Hi, Diana. Diana Winter.
3: Bill Langford. Why, what are you doing here? The last I heard of you was, well, you were in Russia, weren't you?
2: Very definitely in Russia. I could tell by the snow. I arrived back in London only last week.
3: Bill Langford, I'd like you to meet my mother, Mrs. Winters.
2: Oh, how do you do, Mrs. Winters?
3: How do you do? Oh, my hay fever. Trains give me hay fever every time. Say, how's the Russian climate for hay fever sufferers?
2: Just about the same as everywhere else.
3: Well, not like London. There ought to be a law against London winters. Where are you headed for, Bill?
2: Clayborough. I'm going to spend the holidays with Pete Jelf at his country place down there. His wife Lydia is in London just now. As a matter of fact, she's supposed to take the train down with me. Do you know her?
3: I met her last winter during the social whirl.
2: Oh, then why don't you join us in my compartment later?
3: Oh, I'd love to. What compartment will you be in?
2: 42A.
3: Really?
2: What's so surprising about 42A?
3: Well, they usually don't use it. It's supposed to be... You laugh at me, but it's haunted.
2: Nonsense.
3: Oh, ghosts make me sneeze.
2: Tell me, how do you know compartment 42 is haunted?
3: Well, they say a man was killed there 10 years ago. His name was Jones, and his rather angry spiritual self is supposedly lingering around for the purpose of scaring people out of their wits.
2: Oh, that's fine. Just fine.
3: Our compartment's in the same car just up the line. I'll drop in and see you later after I get Mother settled.
2: Yes, do that. Oh, gosh, I hope Lydia makes the train.
3: No, she probably won't.
2: You're so right.
3: Well, if you see the ghost, ask him to stick around. I'd like to meet him.
4: Oh, Jones.
2: See you later, Diana. We'd better get in.
3: Goodbye.
2: Well, it's going to be a dreary trip, me and a ghost sharing a compartment. Oh, hello. I didn't know I was going to have a companion in 42A.
5: Something strange about a companion in 42A?
2: No, it's just that I expected to see a ghost.
5: Oh.
2: Lydia missed the train. I was afraid she would.
5: Did you say something?
2: No, nothing. Oh, by the way, the name's Langford. Bill Langford, sir. And yours?
5: Jones. John Jones.
2: Jones?
5: Jones.
2: Oh?
5: Something the matter with the name Jones?
2: No, is there?
5: No.
2: One meets so many Jones these days.
5: Does one?
2: Yes, one does.
5: Oh.
2: It's just that you weren't very certain of it.
5: I see that you've just come back from Russia.
2: Oh, how did you know that?
5: The labels on your suitcase. I've done some extensive traveling myself.
2: Well, you're very discerning, Mr. Jones.
5: I'm a collector of curios. A hobby, you know. I've picked up quite a few interesting things in Russia.
2: Really? Oh, then I have something that would probably interest you that I got there.
5: Oh?
2: It's a gift for a friend of mine. It was an ancient Cossack money wallet, which has now been converted to a cigarette case.
5: Oh, very interesting. Have you got it on you?
2: Yes, of course. It's wrapped up. But I can unwrap it. It's in my pocket.
5: Got it on you?
2: Yes, of course. It's wrapped up. But I can unwrap it. It's in my pocket. Here it is.

0: Why, thank you.
1: Yeah, there you are. A special brand of cigarette for a special case. You mustn't mind my hand. I'm particularly jumpy this evening. Nervous, you know. Here's your case, sir.
0: Oh, thank you. I'll wrap it up again.
1: My mind is getting cramped. A little stroll is what I need. Would you mind watching my suitcase for me? I'll be back in a few seconds.
0: Why, certainly, Mr. Jones.
1: These compartment trains are such narrow aisles. It really isn't a stroll at all. It's like pushing through a tunnel.
0: Peculiar fellow.
2: Hello.
0: Oh, hello, poor Jill. Wait until I tell him his wife missed the train.
2: A short time ago. I'll see you around later. Hello, Bill.
0: Come on in, Diana.
2: Oh, thanks. I got Mother comfortably settled finally. Where's Lydia Jo?
0: Oh, missed the train. Unless she's in another compartment. And I'm not up to hunting for her.
2: I don't blame you.
0: Well, Diana, I see you know the man who shares my compartment with me, Mr. Jones.
2: Do I?
0: Yes, you chatted with him in the hallway.
2: I talked to the man in the next compartment.
0: I thought I heard you talk to Jones.
2: No, that's the man in the next compartment. His name is Augustus Rakes. You know him.
0: But, didn't you pass a man coming through?
2: No.
0: Well, that's impossible.
2: Why?
0: Because John Jones got up and left the compartment as you came in. I heard you talk to... Wait a minute. Let me go out and try and get him. I'm not going crazy yet. Mr. Jones! Mr. Jones! Mr. Jones! Mr. Jones! I'm positive that... Well, if you don't believe me...
2: Don't get so excited, Bill. If you say he was here, he was here. I might have missed him coming through.
0: But you couldn't have missed him. He left just as you came in. His suitcase is right over my... Well, it was there. I knew it was there. I remember his putting it there.
2: Maybe you saw the ghost. Oh, Bill, how unfair of you. You told me you'd hold him if you found him.
0: Ghost, Diana, I swear...
3: It's Bill Langford. Oh, Bill.
0: Lydia, when did you get in the train?
3: Oh, I almost missed it. It was too dreadful. Oh, that's me every time. Hello, Diana.
2: Hello, Lydia. How are you?
3: Congested. But then everybody's congested this year. It's fashionable. Bill, darling, it's been ghastly, just ghastly. I've searched every single compartment of the train looking for you.
0: Lydia, did you pass a man in the hall as you came through?
3: I'm married.
0: I mean, in this car with a gray tweed suit and red tie, sort of an old-fashioned bowler hat. Moustache, very heavy moustache.
3: No.
0: And he walked with a limp.
3: Oh, well, honestly, Bill, I haven't passed anybody in this train in the last three cars. Everybody was sitting down. Oh, I did pass a lot of men way up a whole convention.
0: No, he wouldn't have had time to walk up more than two cars by the time... Diana, are you positive?
2: Absolutely. If you don't believe me, ask somebody else. Try Augustus Rakes, the next compartment.
0: I don't mind if I do. Pardon me for a moment, will you?
3: No, I haven't seen you in ages, Diana.
2: Yes, it's been a very long time. Very long.
3: Well, how would you like a seat in London last
2: night? Oh, it's all right. I don't go in much of the social world.
0: Mr. Rakes?
4: Yes?
0: I know you don't know me, but I'm Bill Langford, a friend of Diana Winters.
4: Oh.
0: I'm just looking for the... Well, for the man who shares my compartment. He walked down the passageway a few minutes ago and seems to have disappeared. He passed by your window.
4: Nobody but two women have passed by. Diana Winters and another girl.
0: I saw him walk towards your compartment. At least he turned in your direction.
4: I wouldn't be sure, of course. I might have been looking in the other direction. But I didn't see anybody.
0: Huh. Oh, thanks. Do you know who's in the compartment next to you?
4: No. No, I don't.
0: Well, I might just as well ask them.
4: Of course, do. And if I can help you find your friend, call on me, won't you?
0: That's strange. I wonder... Oh, there's four people in this compartment.
5: Come in.
0: I'm sorry, everybody, but a friend of mine has disappeared.
5: Oh, disappeared?
0: Did anybody see a man in a gray suit pass this way about 10 minutes ago? Gray suit and red tie, bowler hat, moustache.
5: No. No, I was looking out the window.
6: I was sleeping.
7: Well, not me. I was standing at the door and certainly have seen him.
0: Standing at the door for the past 10 minutes?
7: Rather, all the time, right at the door. I did see two women pass.
0: How about you, mister?
6: Who, me? I didn't see nothing. What are you going to do about it?
0: Well, I'm just curious.
6: My name's Farrell. I'm a price fighter, mister. And if you got any difference of opinion with me, I'd be glad to discuss it with you in my way.
0: Oh, no difference at all. Well, I guess I better forget the whole...

0: thing. Return to my compartment and relax.
1: You really think it's all going to die? How exciting.
2: Well, not should I know, but I wonder. He was so certain of it, Lydia.
1: Strangest thing I've ever heard. Of course, everybody knows the East Anglia Line's haunted.
2: Well, at least that's what they say. Well, hello, Bill. Find any trace of your ghost?
3: No trace at all.
1: Oh.
0: He's disappeared from the face of the earth. That is, if he were here at all.
2: Oh, come. You don't believe that story about ghosts I told you.
0: Maybe. Only if John Jones was a ghost, he was the strangest ghost I ever met. And somehow I just don't believe it.

0: Well, Bill, if John Jones was on this train, he'll come back. What did you get so excited about?
1: Nothing to get excited about. The bloke vanishes in front of my eyes, and I'm supposed to be calm?
2: Oh, ghosts are such fun, Bill. And not that I've ever known one intimately, but
3: tickets,
2: we had a ghost party last year at the Crossless.
3: Tickets, tickets. Let me see. Mrs. Jelf in this compartment and a Mr. Langford.
2: I'm Mrs. Jelf. Here you are.
0: I'm Miss Winters. I'm in compartment 3 down the line. My mother has my ticket.
3: Mm-hmm. Quite so, madam. And about you, Mr. Langford?
1: Oh, here you are, conductor. Have you got a list of reservations in this car?
3: The East Anglian Line has a policy of always reserving all seats in advance.
1: Good. Have you got that list with you?
3: Naturally.
1: How many people were supposed to be traveling in this compartment?
3: 2. Mrs. Peter Jelf and Mr. Langford, I believe. That's what I just said.
1: Mm-hmm. How about Mr. Jones?
3: No, Mr. Jones. There's been only one Mr. Jones on this line. He died in this compartment 10 years ago, and he's been a ghost ever since.
1: Well, I tell you, of very flesh and blood, John Jones was sitting with me earlier this evening. Yes, I even got a cigarette he gave me. It's a special brand. I've got it here in my cigarette case.
3: What? In what cigarette case?
1: Right in here, conductor. No, this is really a present I bought for your husband, Lydia.
2: Oh.
1: Yes, a Russian curio. Tremendous thing. I showed it to Jones, and he put a cigarette in it.
2: Oh, how cute. Let's see.
1: There you are.
2: Oh, there is a cigarette in here. Want to see, Diana?
0: I'd love to. What does this prove, Bill?
1: Well, I don't smoke, and Mr. Jones gave it to me.
3: You've either seen a cigarette-smoking ghost, mister, or perhaps you need a long rest. Tickets, please.
1: I'm not crazy.
2: Maybe Russia was there for you. I knew of a person who lived in Russia once and killed his mother-in-law 2 years later.
1: May I have my cigarette case back, Lydia?
2: Oh, sorry, Bill. Through looking at it, darling?
0: Oh, no, sure. I wonder how Mother's getting along. I better go back and see her.
1: Oh, I've got Nicola with you. I want to drop back to the smoking compartment. Perhaps, Mr. Jones is back there.
0: Good place for a cigarette-smoking ghost.
2: Oh, don't be fooling me behind.
0: Hello, Augustus Rakes. Still standing in the corridor?
4: I get restless sitting down, Diana.
0: Oh, well, I want you to meet a friend of mine, Augustus Rakes. This is Lydia Jelf.
4: How do you do?
2: Hello.
1: I'll see you folks later. I'm going to take a quick look at the smoking compartment.
4: What for, Mr. Langford?
1: Well, believe it or not, for a ghost. And I'm not kidding. Maybe the ghost is real and I'm kidding myself. Who knows? This is the smoking compartment, I guess?
3: I beg pardon. May I get by?
1: Oh, sure, conductor. Wait till I take a deep breath.
3: Where are you going?
1: To the smoking compartment. Any objections?
3: No, none that I can think of at any rate.
1: I wish I had a little cooperation.
3: You don't need cooperation, sir. You need a long rest. Yes, I'll see you later, Mr. Langford.
1: I can't wait. Well, if this isn't the strangest setup. I'm positive I saw Jones and not a ghost. Well, I don't know. The last possible place he could be would be the... It must be this door. Jones? Jones? Jones?
5: Hi. My name's not Jones. You know that, Langford. They help me, Langford. I
1: know who you are. Mr. John Dwerrihouse.
5: The money.
1: It's safe. I saw you stick it in my wallet when you put the cigarette in there. How did you expect to get it back?
5: I was going to borrow my cigarette back.
1: Hmm?
5: The minute I saw they were on the train, I knew it was dangerous to carry it with me.
1: Here. Yeah. Let me help you. Get out of here.
5: The lights have gone out.
1: Why are you a joke? Take your hands off me.
4: Now, for you, Mr. John Jones Dwerrihouse, you're going to be a real ghost if you don't start talking. Where is that money?
0: Always likes to exercise on trains, Lydia. I wouldn't worry about
2: her. I don't like the way people keep disappearing. Your mother and Bill and that ghost.
0: Well, if you're so worried about Bill, we'll send the conductor to the smoking compartment for him.
2: I am worried about him. He's not well, that's obvious.
0: Oh, stop it, Lydia. Wait till I press the button for the conductor.
2: Bill always was a little, well, shall we say unsound at times.
6: Hello, Lydia Jelf.
2: Farrell, how nice to see you. Farrell, meet Diana Winters. Farrell's a prize fighter, Diana, and a most exciting one. Have you seen Bill?
0: How do you do?
6: Hello, good looking.
2: Oh, dear, you look just the way Jelf looks every time he looks at Diana.
0: Oh, Lydia.
2: What are you doing in this train, Farrell? I didn't expect to see you.
6: If you don't ask questions, Mrs. Jelf, you don't get no lies.
2: Oh, sure, words are never spoken. Were they, Diana?
0: I wouldn't know.
3: Well, ladies, did you call for me?
2: Yes, conductor. I'm worried about Mr. Langford. He went to the smoking compartment a half hour ago and he hasn't returned.
3: Perhaps he's disappeared, too.
6: Langford's disappeared so soon?
2: Oh, yes. Oh, you know him, don't you, Farrell?
6: Maybe I do and maybe I don't.
0: And Lydia, stop stargazing out that open window.
2: I'm not stargazing. Fuck out that window.
0: It's an upside-down face.
2: The ghost. The ghost smiling at us from outside. Look, conductor.
3: All right, Mrs. Bell. Now, you just stay seated here in Mrs. Winter's compartment.
2: I saw the ghost, conductor.
3: Maybe you did and maybe you didn't.
6: Hey, what's going on in here, Diana?
0: Oh, come in, Augustus. Lydia claimed she saw a ghost, a face suspended outside the window.
6: Nonsense. There are no ghosts, Mrs. Jell.
2: I saw him. Oh, Frank.
3: Now, come along, gentlemen. Langford has disappeared now. Follow me. They say he last said he was going into smoking compartment. Well, here we are. Now, come in, gentlemen. Langford.
4: Look, conductor.
3: My word.
6: Well,
4: Mrs. Winters, she's dead.
3: Dead as a dormouse. And Langford isn't anywhere around.
6: Langford probably killed her and then skipped off the train. Don't you agree, Mr. Rakes?
4: What makes you say that, Farrell?
6: The window's open.
3: Yes, the window is open.
4: Well, come on, conductor. Give me a hand with Mrs. Winters. We've got to break the bad news to Diana sooner or later.
3: Yes, quite right, Mr. Riggs, quite right. I'll help you carry her.
6: Imagine anybody bumping off a nice old lady.
3: Well, whoever did it used a nice long knife in her back.
4: Maybe the ghost.
3: Ghosts don't kill people, they just scare them. Come on, Mr. Riggs, we'll better carry her back.
0: Why in the world would anyone want to kill Mom? Rakes, did you?
4: Did I? What, Diana? What do we do about Langford, conductor?
3: We'll send out a warrant for his arrest as soon as the train stops. I don't know why he did it, but we'll find out.
6: If I ever see him again, I'll punch his face in.
2: Look, Phil Langford climbing down from the top of the car into the window.
7: All right, all of you. Keep your hands raised while I get in this window.
2: Oh.
3: Now, it's no use, Langford. We know you killed Mrs. Winters.
7: Keep them up, conductor. Keep them up. And you, Riggs, don't pull any funny business. Farrell, watch him.
6: Sure, boss.
0: Boss?
6: Sure. I work for Bill Langford. I've worked for Bill for 8 years, ever since he picked me up in America when I was a bum.
0: You murderers. Murderers.
7: Stand still, all of you.
4: Let me go.
6: Don't try to escape, Riggs. I'm a strong guy. Do I have to prove it?
3: Well, both of you will spend rather a long time in jail for this, Mr. Langford.
7: No, I won't, conductor. Augustus Riggs might, but I won't.
4: You dirty swine, let me go.
0: What are you talking about?
7: You too, Diana. That wasn't John Jones in my compartment, as you both know. It was John Dwerrihouse, director of the East Anglian Line, traveling incognito. He was carrying £75,000 on him tonight.
4: What makes you so wise, Langford?
7: Because I saw him slip the roll into my cigarette case. He walked into your compartment by accident, Rakes, to get away from me. You, as bookkeeper of the East Anglian Line, were the only one who knew he had taken the money.
4: Very clever.
7: Yes, so you held him up. And when you discovered he wasn't carrying the money on him, you knocked him on.
3: Oh, I would have known Dwerrihouse if I'd seen him, Mr. Langford. In fact, anybody on the entire line would have known him.
7: He disappeared before you collected tickets. He didn't need a ticket or a reservation. He owns this company. And you, Diana, you're Rake's girl. That fast trick of yours didn't fool me for a minute. You threw the suitcase out of the window. Your mother saw Rakes carry Dwerrihouse into the smoking compartment. Rakes killed her because he couldn't take a chance.
0: Rakes, did you?
4: Of course I did. I wasn't going to let an old hag spoil my game.
0: Oh, you double-crossing swine.
7: Then Rakes hid John Jones or John Dwerrihouse in the smoker until he could get rid of him.
4: So what?
7: Yeah, when I went into the smoking compartment looking for the old boy, you followed me, planted a fast one in my jaw, then carried Mrs. Winters in, hoping to frame me for a murder. Finally, you dragged Dwerrihouse up on the top of the car, planning to get rid of him all along the way.
4: You can't prove a word of it, Langford. You can't prove a word.
7: Who can? Dwerrihouse's body slipped over the edge, caught in a prong. Scared the living daylights out of Lydia.
2: Oh.
7: Yes, that was the upside-down face you saw at the window.
2: How awful. It wasn't a ghost.
7: No, it was no ghost.
4: It's a good story, Langford, but you can't make it stick.
7: Oh, can't I? When you hit me, you took my cigarette case with the £75,000 in it. Look him over, Farrell.
4: Don't put your hands on me.
6: Shall I knock him out, boss?
7: Yes, you had better.
6: Here's the cigarette case, boss.
7: Good work, Farrell. Yes, the 75,000 pounds is inside.
2: But how did you ever know Rex was guilty?
7: When he hit me a while back, I played the possum, made him think I was knocked unconscious. Then I followed him through the window of the train and saw him. I waited till he returned to spill the story. All very simple.
8: Mr. Langford, one question, please. How did you happen to be on the train?
7: The board of directors sent for me. They suspected Dwerrihouse was juggling their books and wanted me to investigate the line. Dwerrihouse did juggle the books. He stole 75,000 pounds, pocketed it, and tried to disappear. As a matter of fact, he had steamship tickets all set to go to America. Oh,
2: and I thought he was a ghost.
7: Well, he is now, Lydia. His body is lying in a ditch a few miles back.
8: The train is stopping. Well, folks, here we are. Labor up! Labor up! Labor up!
9: To conclude my report, the train pulled to a stop at Clayborough Station. Augustus Rakes was arrested for first-degree murder. The 75,000 pounds in question was returned as per instructions. Diana Winters was taken into custody. She had been responsible for the entire plan. It was she who had engineered the entire plot, having access to Dwerrihouse's private documents as a secretary. This closes my report to the acting chairman of the East Anglian Railroad. Respectfully submitted by your agent, William Langford,

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0: Suspense. Radio's outstanding theater of thrills brings you An Hour of Suspense, a full 60 minutes of The Lodger, an eerie tale of 19th century London, directed by William N. Robeson and produced by Robert Montgomery, who tonight also stars as The Lodger.
1: This is Robert Montgomery with a few words about a city. A sprawling, furious city, which had slackened its pace to allow the miasma of horror to settle even to its furthest corners. I say horror, but there was a fascination, too, for there is always a fascination where there is violent death. The city? It was London. And the year was 1888, a London terrorized by the fifth in a succession of horrible murders. Such is the very real setting for The Lodger, for Mrs. Belloc Lowndes's novel is based on fact. It was almost certain that these deeds were the work of one person, for this meager identity was established by the victims themselves. They were all young, all attractive women. It was the killer, still at large, who absorbed the imagination of the great city, the killer who had taken special pains to make it clear that some obscure and terrible lust for vengeance possessed him. And because of him, laughter was forced, conversations waned, and there were silences where there should have been good talk between neighbors. Only in homes, doors bolted and blinds drawn, was the talk easy, as, for example, in the home of Ellen Bunting. In particular, Ellen Bunting. Ellen was no different from all the middle-aged housewives dwelling in London's squalid Whitechapel district. Her home was a small segment plastered into a block-long tenement in Marylebone Road. Ellen read the newspapers as avidly as she said her prayers, so she knew all the facts of the case. And she knew it was quite proper to refer to the wielder of the knife as the Avenger. This particular night, she and Robert Bunting, her husband, sat before their fireplace reading the newspaper account of the latest murder. The Avenger had struck again.

0: Why, he might be anybody. He might be the fellow you pass on the street. The one standing next to you. The man you bump into. Oh, it's a terrible thought.
1: Yes. If only the police had something to go on. But the Avengers just too quick for them.
0: Well, they do say here, Bunting, that the police have a clue they won't say anything about.
1: Them who says that says wrong. The poor chap who was on point duty in the street where the last one happened, he hears a yell, he says, but he took no notice. The coppers will have to stick to it better than that to catch a slick one like the Avenger.
0: It says here he left his calling card again. A bit of grey paper on which the monster writes his name.
1: Funny kind of visiting card, ain't it?
0: It isn't a thing to make a joke about, Bunting.
1: Or was it a square piece of paper or one of them three-cornered ones?
0: It don't say which, Bunting.
1: Well, it should. Those are the things I like to know about. Keeps a body informed.
0: And a fair girl again. Just like all the rest. And let's see. Described by her friends as a very light-hearted girl. What a pity.
1: Did you ever stop to think who fits that to a T? In fact, fits all those girls? Did you ever stop to think about that, Ellen?
0: Why, no. Who?
1: My own Daisy.
0: Yes. Yes, Bunting, that's a fact. Well, maybe it's a good thing she's with her aunt instead of here. London ain't a safe place for any girl right now.
1: Just the same, I can't help thinking how fine it'll be to have a bed.
0: Now, Bunting, you know that Daisy seems like my very own, even if she is my stepchild. But I'm telling you, there's no sense even thinking about having her back right now. We just can't afford it.
1: Oh, I know that, Ellen. Only, well, maybe we could manage it somehow.
0: Oh, haven't I scrimped myself half crazy trying to keep us going? But you don't care about that, do you? No, your Daisy's more important to you than I am.
1: Oh, and now, Ellen, that don't sound like you.
0: We haven't had a lodger for months. Nobody even comes to look at the rooms anymore.
1: Oh, but things will work out, Ellen.
0: And they ain't never going to work out. Soon we won't even have a roof over our heads. I'm sorry, Robbie.
1: Oh, no. Well, don't go worrying. Another second, old girl.
0: Well,
1: the first thing you know, you won't be pretty no more.
0: Eh?
1: Or you'll have your face all wrinkled and...
0: Now, see here, Bunting.
1: Oh, now, come now, now. Let's see you smile.
0: Oh, leave me alone. I won't... Oh, get on with you.
1: Now, who do you suppose that could be?
0: It's awfully late for visitors. Bunting, do you think it could be somebody looking for rooms?
1: Why, it just might be. You want me to go to the door?
0: No, I go. Mike, like as not, it's Mrs. Fane wanting the loan or something or other.
2: Now, you be sure and get a good look before you let anybody in, dear.
0: I'm coming. Yes, sir?
3: Is it not true that you let lodgings?
0: Yes, sir. Won't you come in, sir?
3: Thank you.
0: Could I take your cape, sir?
3: Thank you. However, there's no need. I am looking for rooms. Quiet rooms. Above all, they must be quiet.
0: Oh, yes, sir. You'll find all my rooms quite quiet, sir.
3: All of them? How many are there?
0: Well, just now I have four left. The house is empty, save for my husband and me, sir.
3: Oh, that sounds very suitable.
0: You'll pardon me, sir, but the door...
3: I am happy that you closed the door, madam. It's not safe to leave one open in London these days. That is a thing you should remember. It would be so easy for anyone to slip in.
0: I assure you, sir, you needn't be afraid of that. Now, your bag. May I take
3: it? No. No, I'll hold it. If you'll be so good as to show me the rooms.
0: Oh, yes. Yes, sir. They're right up these stairs, sir.
3: Thank you.
0: This way.
3: Thank you.
0: You see, sir, there's just my husband and me here. And we're ever so quiet. And I'm sure you'll find these rooms to your liking, sir. Here we are. Now, I'll just light the gas. There.
3: Ah. It's very good.
0: It is pleasant, isn't it, sir?
3: Capital. First rate, quite first rate. Exactly what I wanted. You must understand, madam, that I am a man of science, and I often require the presence of great heat. This seems like a capital stove.
0: Oh, it is, sir.
3: And the sink. It will be exceedingly useful to me. Exceedingly.
0: And these pictures, sir. There's not many rooms with such pretty pictures, are there now? The Three Graces. They've been in the family for years,
3: sir. Yes, yes, yes. I'm tired. Tired, very, very tired.
0: Indeed, sir. Then you mean to take my rooms?
3: Where's my bag? Surely I had a bag when I came in.
0: It's over there, sir. By the door where you put it when we came into the room.
3: Oh, yes, I beg your pardon, madam. But there is something in that bag which is very precious to me, something I procured with infinite difficulty, and which I could never come by again without getting into great danger.
0: I'm sure of it, sir. Now about the rooms.
3: Oh, yes, yes, yes. I'll take them. The very simplicity, the bareness of them impresses me.
0: And about terms, sir?
3: About terms, terms. My name is Sleuth, madam. S-L-E-U-T-H. Think of a hound and you will never forget my name. And assure yourself that I am quite willing to pay you. I am quite willing to pay you, shall we say, a month's rent in advance.
0: What would you say to 15 shillings a week, sir?
3: And if I offered you £2, might I then rely on your not taking another lodger?
0: Oh, yes, sir.
3: First rate, first rate. Then everything seems quite suitable, Mrs.
0: Bunting,
3: Mrs.
0: sir.
3: Mrs. Bunting, Mrs. Bunting. You see, I expect to do a great deal of studying here in this room. The Holy Bible.
0: Oh, yes, sir. And please, sir, let me help you with your luggage.
3: No, no, don't touch it.
0: But, sir, I only wish to...
3: Of course, Mrs. Bunting. You only wish to help. You must forgive me. It's just that I am so very weary.
0: I'm sorry, sir.
3: He bringeth them to their desired haven. Beautiful words, Mrs. Bunting.
0: Indeed they are, sir.
3: And now at last, I've found my haven of rest.
0: I'll be going now, sir. Is there anything else?
3: Oh, yes, of course. Of course there is. Your money, Mrs. Bunting. Ah, now, let's see. Here's 5, 6, 7, 8 pounds. There.
0: Thank you, sir. And would you wish supper now? Tea?
3: Nothing, thank you. Nothing.
0: Good night, sir.
3: Good night, Mrs. Bunting. You have... Stop it! You were humming a song.
0: Oh, but I...
3: Music, Mrs. Bunting, save that expressing the majesty of God is an accompaniment for irreverent gaiety and an instrument of sin. It bespeaks of obscene gods in revelry. It is the tongue of the devil mocking the saints. It...
0: Yes, sir.
3: And you... You assured me your dwelling was quiet.
0: But it is, sir. Believe me, sir, I didn't mean any harm. Believe me, sir.
3: Of course, of course, of course. I am sorry, Mrs. Bunting. I fear I spoke sharply. I don't wish you to think me rude. After all, you have been so very kind, so considerate.
0: Oh, well, I hope I know a gentleman when I see one.
3: Thank you. Thank you very much. And on second thought, Mrs. Bunting, perhaps a bit of bread and butter would be pleasant.
0: Bread and butter? Certainly, sir. I'll have it in an instant.
4: Ellen. Ellen, did he take the room?
0: Come into the kitchen where he won't hear us.
4: Ellen, he took it. Tell me, he took the room, didn't he?
0: Yes, Robbie. We're all right now. Look, £8. A month in advance.
4: Oh, it's wonderful. It's wonderful. Ellen. Ellen. You see what this means?
0: Yes, Robbie. You can have Daisy now. You can bring her home. Here, hand me that dish.
4: Right. Do you know something, old girl? We're not going to worry too much about Daisy being in danger, that Avenger fellow.
0: Whatever do you mean, Robbie?
4: Well, she's not one for dancing, you know, or any kind of like entertainment.
0: And what's that to do with it, please?
4: Something I read here in the paper while you was with the gentleman. They found out that every one of the Avengers victims had just come from a dancing party or a music hall.
0: Oh, never mind the Avenger now, Bunting. Here, hurry. Take this bread and butter up to the lodger.
3: That was the first and the last time Mr. Bunting served the lodger. The man who called himself Sleuth made it at once clear that he preferred to be waited on only by one person, and that person his landlady. He gave her very little trouble. His oddities were something to occupy her mind. They amused her. And Mr. Sleuth had none of those tiresome, disagreeable ways with which landladies are only too familiar. To take but one point, Mr. Sleuth did not ask to be called unduly early. It was a great comfort not to have to turn out to make the lodger a cup of tea at 7, or even 7:30. Mr. Sleuth seldom required anything before 11.

0: Nothing about her new lodger really distressed Ellen until the evening of the third day. It was time for Mr. Sleuth's dinner, and she started up the staircase to his room.
1: Did I?
2: She had cast down many wounded from her. Yea, many strong men had been slain by her. Come in.
0: She saith unto him, stolen waters are sweet, and bread eaten in secret is pleasant. But he knoweth not that the dead are there, and that our guests are in the depths.
1: Why, Mr.
0: Yes. What is it?
1: Those pictures. Those pretty girls.
0: Half-human monsters, madam, who stare at me and eat of my sinew.
1: You've turned all their faces to the wall.
0: A woman is a narrow gate. She also lieth in wait as for a prey, and increaseth the transgressors among men.

0: And that maneuver, that strange action, was the beginning of Ellen's concern. Logically, it was nothing. Mr. Sleuth simply had a queer kind of fear and dislike of women. And where one's lodger is concerned, a dislike of women is better than, well, the other kind. Besides, the next morning brought Daisy and laughing welcomes, for the sight of such a carefree girl was enough to gladden any parent's heart. And half-born suspicions withdrew into their own peculiar recesses of Ellen's brain. For Daisy was pink-cheeked, blue-eyed, and gay. She was also young and lovely. And she was blonde.
1: Oh, it's so good to be home.
2: Oh, Daisy, you're even prettier than I remembered you would be.
3: That's right, Daisy. Let me look at you, darling. Did you have a nice time at your auntie's?
4: Oh, yes, but I'm glad you're helping me to come back. That old aunt has nothing to do. There's nothing exciting to do.
2: And Joe will be coming around to see you now, Daisy. I told him you was coming home today.
4: Joe Chandler? That policeman? I don't know whether I want to be serious friends with a policeman. Him that walks around all day and's too tired when he comes home to have any fun.
3: A girl could do worse than have a policeman for a friend these days, with the Avenger about.
4: Well, the Avenger don't worry me none. Even though he's got two more victims last night.
2: Two more?
4: Yes, the cabbie was telling me about it. On the way down from the station.
3: The slick devil.
4: Got them within a few yards of each other. He's got a nerve.
2: Daisy, you talk like you've been taken in by him.
4: Oh, Mother.
3: Oh, that'll be Joe, I'm thinking.
4: I'll go, Father.
5: Daisy.
4: Hello, Joe. It's nice to see you.
5: Oh, Daisy, I've missed you something terrible.
4: It's nice of you to say so. Won't you come in?
5: Thank you. Good afternoon, Mrs. Bunting. Mr. Bunting.
3: Hello, Joe. Daisy was just telling us she heard from a cabbie that the Avenger struck again.
5: Aye, that he has.
3: Well, tell us about it, Joe. Have they got any clues?
5: Well, they have and they haven't. But the Yard is circulating a description at last.
3: Well, go on, tell us, Joe.
5: Well, it ain't given out to the public yet. But I guess you folks aren't the public.
3: Oh, no, of course not.
4: Tell us, Joe.
5: Well, this is the way we got it at 8 o'clock this morning. Wanted. A man of age approximately 28, height 5 feet 8 inches, complexion dark, no beard or whiskers, wearing a black diagonal coat, hard felt hat, high white collar and tie, very respectable appearance.
4: What I likes to know is why on earth didn't the people who saw him try and catch him?
5: Well, it's this way, Daisy. No one person did see all that. You see, at such time when the murders took place, not much of anybody was about, especially on a foggy night. One woman declares that she saw a chap walking away from the spot where it's done, and another one says the Avenger passed her by. And, well, the inspector who has charge of that sort of thing looked up what other people said, and, well, that's how he made up this wanted.
3: Well, did they find the murder weapon yet?
5: No. No, but from the condition of the bodies, they know what it's like.
4: What is the condition of the body?
2: Daisy.
5: Well, Daisy, you ought to see the way
2: Joe.
5: He... I guess I'd better not go into that. But I can say that the inspector described the murder weapon as a peculiar kind of knife. Keen as a razor and pointed as a dagger. And the Avenger knows how to use it.
2: Oh.
4: I'd give anything, Joe. I'd give anything to see the locks of a knife like that.
2: You cruel, bloodthirsty girl.
3: Ellen.
4: Of course I'd like to see it. It'd be fine looking at a knife like that.
5: Well, if they catches him and you come along with me to see our Black Museum at the Yard, you'll certainly see the knife.
3: A Black Museum? Why, whatever do they have a museum in your place for?
5: Oh, it's a regular chamber of horrors, where they keep all sorts of things connected with crime.
3: Things like knives murders have been committed with?
5: Oh, much more than knives, Mr. Bunting. Why, they've got there in little bottles the real poison what people have been done away with.
4: And can you go there whenever you like?
5: Why, of course. And I can take you too. And your daddy if he wants it.
3: Well, what do you say to today, Joe? The three of us. Daisy and you and me. I don't expect Ellen would want to go.
2: It would turn me sick.
5: Well, I guess I could.
3: Sure you could, Joe. Ellen ain't on in this turn. She can just stay home and mind the cat. Oh, I'll beg his pardon. I mean the lodger.
2: I won't have Mr. Sleuth laughed at. I'm sure it's very kind of you, Joe, to think of giving Bunting and Daisy such a rare treat.

0: How curious, how amazing to reflect that one unseen, mysterious stranger had touched the lives of those ordinary people. Ellen and Bunting and Joe and Daisy. Here in this drab neighborhood, on that bitterly cold, dreary day, here they had all been, thinking of, talking of, evoking one unknown, mysterious personality, that of the shadowy and yet terribly real human being who chose to call himself the Avenger. And the effect was a very real one, a sort of witchery. The very name Avenger seduced common sense, and somehow even Mrs. Bunting realized the irony of her presence among such talk. While this thought threaded vaguely through her mind, she took her tea, doing everything as was her way, with a certain delicate and clean precision. A sound startled her. Shuffling, hesitating steps were creaking down the house. She looked up and listened. Surely the lodger was not going out again into the cold and foggy afternoon. Of course not. Mr. Sleuth was evidently about to do something that he had never done before. He was coming down into the kitchen.
1: Yes, sir? What can I do for you, sir? I hope you didn't ring, sir.
0: No, I didn't. The truth is, I didn't know you were here, Mrs. Bunting. My gas stove has gone wrong.
1: Yes?
0: So I came down to see if you had a gas stove. I'm going to ask you to allow me to use it tonight for an important experiment I wish to make.
1: You'll find it very cold down here, sir.
0: It seems most warm. Warm and cozy after my cold room upstairs.
1: For the matter of that, you ought to have a fire in your bedroom these cold nights.
0: Certainly not. I dislike an open fire. I thought I had told you as much.
1: Yes, I remember. Very good, sir. I'll be out of the kitchen in half an hour. You can use it then, sir.
0: Thank you all the same, Mrs. Bunting. But I shall come down later. Altogether later, after you and your husband have gone to bed tonight. I assure you I will pay you something for the use of the stove, Mrs. Bunting.
1: Oh, no, sir. I wouldn't think of charging you anything for that.
0: That's very generous of you. Sometimes I believe that you are too generous towards me. I feel I have become a burden to you. Have I, Mrs. Bunting?
1: Oh, no, sir.
0: Then I'll bid you good afternoon, Mrs. Bunting.
1: Yes, sir.

0: It was as simple as that. A simple request by her lodger. But another part of Ellen's mind seemed to be working independently of requests, asking her insistent questions. The house seemed to her alive with alien presences, and she would catch herself listening.
1: Which was absurd, for of course she could not hope to hear what Mr. Sleuth was doing two flights upstairs.
0: She wondered briefly in what the lodger's experiments consisted. It was odd that she had never been able to discover what it was he really did with that gas stove. All she knew was that he used a very high degree of heat.

And later, waiting for sleep to come to her that night. Such thoughts persisted. They inserted themselves like a cloud between a sweet dream and the dreaming of it. Questions and contrived answers and sudden realizations, as, for example, the curious matter of Mr. Sleuth's 3 suits, which he had purchased the very day he had arrived at Ellen's home. Today, when she had dusted his room, she had noticed that one of those suits had completely disappeared. It was intensely dark, intensely quiet, the darkest, quietest hour of the night when Mrs. Bunting was awakened by sounds at once unexpected and familiar. Her sleep had been restless with constant disturbing images, and so when she heard the first stealthy footsteps outside her bedroom, she was fully conscious. Tensely, she followed those steps down the stairs, down the hallway. She heard the front door open and then click shut. Utter stillness fell upon the house. And outside, the streets were so silent she could hear distinctly the clock from a church tower a mile away toll the hour.

0: In her troubled fancy, she pictured a long, long figure plodding through the swirling fog, moving quietly, stealthily, seeking, stalking, finding. When soon after she heard the lodger return, there was no surcease from the horrible dread which possessed her. Instead, it grew into something shrill, something that made her crouch in her bed, her thumb clasped between her teeth, stifling a scream. And then she remembered. Of course, the stove. The lodger had told her he would use the stove that night. For an experiment. For an experiment that needed an intense amount of heat. But for Ellen, there was no more sleep. Merely a tormented state of half-awareness, which suddenly stripped away soon after dawn.
1: Horrible murder!
0: Horrible murder. The piercing scream of a newsboy down in the street.
1: The Avenger strike stood at night!
0: Ellen Bunting heard the boy cry out the Avenger's latest stroke made during the night.
2: No!

0: In tonight's full hour of suspense, Mr. Robert Montgomery appears in the title role as The Lodger. Tonight's study in Suspense. In just a moment, we will return with Act Two of Suspense.
1: This is CBS, the Columbia Broadcasting System.
0: Now, back to our Hollywood soundstage. With Mr. Robert Montgomery in the title role, and with Act Two of The Lodger, we again calculate to keep you in suspense.

0: When Mrs. Bunting went down to her kitchen that morning, everything looked just as she had left it, except that the cavernous whitewashed room seemed to be filled with an acrid kind of fog and the smell of burned cloth. She twisted a newspaper, lighted it, then stooped and flung open the door of her gas stove. A fierce heat had been generated there since she had last used the oven, and through to the stone floor below had fallen a mass of stringy black soot. Somehow she wasn't surprised. Somehow it was as she expected. Yet her first glimpse that morning of the gray-faced lodger all but banished her sleepless night's terror. Mr. Sleuth looked lonely, very, very lonely and forlorn. There was a kind of pitiable, helpless weariness in his eyes. She found she was hoping desperately that her unspoken fears were unfounded, and she knew that she must be certain, certain, before she voiced her fears to a soul. And there was one thing she could do. Examine the lodger's single piece of luggage. What could it hold? Not much in the way of clothing, surely. It was too small, too narrow. It was more like a case for a knife. It was just noon when Ellen found her opportunity to search the lodger's room. When the bell was tolling the hour, Mr. Sleuth himself walked from the house, and she watched the tall, thin figure in the black Inverness cape disappear down the street. She waited a few minutes, and then she rushed upstairs.
1: Daisy! What are you doing in Mr. Sleuth's room?
2: Whatever's the matter with you, Mother?
1: Oh, well, I'm all right.
2: But you've gone white.
1: You gave me a fright, child.
2: Oh, I'll bet Father a sixpence that I'd have a dust cloth in my hand before you'd mention it. You see, I won.
1: Oh. Well, are you glad you've come home, Daisy?
2: Oh, you don't know how fine it is to be back again. Well, just yesterday I was saying to Joe, the country's all right in its way, but there's nothing like London. It's the truth now, Mother, isn't it?
1: Yes. Yes, I suppose it is.
2: And Joe. He's a nice one, Mother. I like Joe.
1: I'm glad of that. Joe's a steady one. Daisy. Daisy, as long as that Avenger's about, I say you should do something about those fair locks of yours.
2: Oh, don't worry about that. I'll dye them, maybe, or just pin them up under my hat.
1: I'm afraid that wouldn't do, Daisy.
2: What kind of a man is this lodger of yours?
1: Oh, I don't know. He's...
2: He must be a queer one, sitting up here most all day by himself. Awful lonely, like I calls it.
1: People do what they care to do, child.
2: Whatever does he do with himself all day?
1: He reads. Reads the Bible.
2: Oh, never. That's a funny thing for a gentleman to do.
1: There's nothing to laugh at. I should feel ashamed of being caught laughing at anything connected with the Bible.
2: He must be a queer card, that lodger.
1: He's no queerer than a lot of people I could mention. Daisy, you go into the lodger's sitting room and dust up. I'll take care of things in here.
2: And you won't send me back to old aunt's? I can stay here, Mother, can't I?
1: I suppose, child. I suppose you can.

0: And Mrs. Bunting went about her work. Quickly, she moved to the closet. The contents were a bit different from the last time. Another one of her lodger's new suits had disappeared, but somehow she expected that, too. It fitted with the smell of burned cloth she'd noticed that morning in the kitchen. But she found nothing under the bed. She went then to the chest of drawers against the wall. She opened the top drawer and found inside nothing but a frayed shirt and two handkerchiefs. The next drawer, underclothes and socks. The next, empty. There remained then only one possible place for the small, narrow bag, the bottom drawer. And it was locked. Tugging at the drawer, she heard suddenly the opening of the door behind her.
1: Oh.
0: Panic-stricken, she froze to the spot, and then slowly, ever so slowly, she turned her head.
1: Mr. Sleuth.
0: Mrs. Bunting? You've invaded my privacy.
1: Why, I was just...
0: My cupboard door is awry. Does this mean that you have been searching my rooms?
1: It's about her snuff box, sir. My husband, Bunting, that is, remembered an old snuff box. He thought still must...
0: Does this mean that I must keep each drawer locked to prevent your spying upon me?
1: Oh, no, sir. You see, sir, Bunting has a very high opinion of that snuff box.
0: Quickly, tell me, who is this?
1: This is my stepdaughter, sir. Daisy. She just arrived yesterday, sir. You see...
2: Pleased to meet you, sir.
1: She's been away for quite a long while, sir. We really didn't know when she was returning home, Mr. Sleuth. That's why I didn't mention Daisy when you took the rooms.
2: And I must say, sir, that I was surprised to hear about us taking in a lodger. And pleased about it, too, sir.
0: Yes. Yes, I must say that I am the one who is surprised. Yes. And perhaps even pleased.
2: Thank you, sir.
0: Yes, of course, I am pleased. There are, Miss Daisy, all kinds of pleasures, are there not?
2: Yes. I'm sure there are.
0: The despicable evil joy of the abandoned. Those who seek the darkness to sip the juice of forbidden fruit. Surely, Miss Daisy, you shun such pleasure as that.
2: Well, yes. That is us, but...
0: A vast difference, that, from the divine happiness of the blessed. Those of clean hands and pure heart. You do understand me, don't you?
2: Oh, yes, sir. Yes, Mr. Sleuth.
0: I devoutly hope so, Miss Daisy. Nowadays, there are so very few young women like yourself who do understand. In fact, I all but despaired ever of finding one.
2: Oh, I'm sure it's nice of you to say so, Mr. Sleuth.
0: It is a people who do err in their hearts, and they have not known my ways. Unto them I swore in my wrath that they should not enter unto my rest. True words, Miss Daisy. True.
2: Yes, sir. Now, I must be putting things away downstairs, Mr. Sleuth.
0: Of course, Miss Daisy. And I must rest. Believe me, it has been a revelation to meet you.
2: Oh, thank you, sir.
0: I'm sure we shall have much to discuss.
1: He's a queer one, all right, Mother.
2: But such a gentleman, isn't he?

0: At that moment, Ellen had been determined to pour out her terrible knowledge, but the moment was fleeting, and Ellen's resolve fled with it. She told herself that perhaps the past few days had been nothing more than a tormenting play of imagination. There would be a coroner's inquest tomorrow into the Avenger's last murder. Joe would take her. With Joe, they would admit her, and there perhaps she would hear evidence to disprove all her fears, to assure her there was no earthly harm in Daisy's being so near the lodger. This was her gravest concern now, for on the next morning, Mr. Sleuth made it a point to see the girl more than once, and fearfully Ellen saw that Daisy welcomed the visits, that her eyes shined whenever the lodger's name was mentioned. That afternoon, she heard once more the voices of her stepdaughter and the lodger coming to her through the kitchen door. She hesitated before entering, tense, apprehensive.
1: Oh, do believe, Mr. Sleuth, I've never known a gentleman with such funny ideas. Oh, Mother. Mother, you should hear what Mr. Sleuth was just saying.
2: Perhaps, Daisy, you would excuse yourself.
1: He thinks people, and especially girls, should spend all their time praying.
3: I sought to explain to her, Mrs. Bunting, that all women are placed on this earth filled with wickedness.
2: I'm not so sure of that, Mr. Sleuth.
3: And they therefore must cleanse from themselves that evil which they possess. They must struggle constantly to find the paths of righteousness.
1: Mr. Sleuth, you mean a girl's not to enjoy life at all, not have any fun?
3: Frivolity, my child, is the harbinger of destruction. It is the devil's breeding ground, and all his implements are there. Temptation, pleasure, wine.
1: Why, there's nothing I like better than a glass of wine, and
3: You drink?
2: She didn't know what she was saying, Mr. Sleuth. Just a child. She never tasted wine. Daisy, you'd better go now.
3: My child is the devil's breeding ground. Mark this. Those who consort with temptation, with impropriety, with lascivious music and dancing, those are the accursed.
1: But that's crazy. Well, however can you say that? There's nothing I like better than an evening of dancing.
3: You dance?
2: She's joking, Mr. Sleuth. That's why she's joking with you. Daisy's just a child. She's never been one for dancing. She's never even learned how to dance.
1: But I did learn, Mother, while I was away. And what's so wrong about it? What's the harm in just a nice dance?
3: She lieth in wait as for a prey and increaseth the transgressors among men.
1: I don't know what you mean. I'm sure I never heard such nonsense.
3: You call Holy Scripture nonsense? So what I prayed against has come to pass? You are beyond salvation.
1: That's not so. I'm a good girl. I am. I won't have you saying that.
2: Daisy, go into the front room.
3: It's quite all right, Mrs. Bunting. I must be going upstairs anyway. I'm used to being misunderstood, you know. People never realize that my efforts are for the greater good of humanity. They don't know that I'm their benefactor.
2: Of course.
3: And that power on high will direct my hand toward the expulsion of all evil. All the evil in the world.
2: Daisy. Daisy, listen to me.
1: Yes?
2: Daisy, I've got to tell you about...
1: About what, Mother?
2: Nothing. I suppose nothing.
1: And then I'll go out for a while. I'll tell Joe I'd meet him.
2: Yes. Yes, I suppose it's really nothing.

0: But there was something. Though the words had not yet shaped themselves in her mind, there was a knowledge stark and terrifying. It was as if a grinning face were leaning toward her, whispering, and a hand at her back, thrusting her forward. Ellen ran up the steps. She had to know. And who but the lodger could tell her? You are welcome, Mrs. Bunting. But I believe propriety dictates that you knock.
1: Mr. Sleuth.
0: Yes?
1: It's about Daisy, sir.
0: She is a great disappointment to me, madam. And I suppose to you. Yes. Yes, that must be it. You want me to help her seek salvation. You want me to kneel with
1: her...
0: Oh,
1: no! No, sir. It isn't that at all.
0: Well, then what is it, madam? Come, I was preparing myself for a walk. It's a fine dark day for a walk.
1: But surely you wouldn't go out now. It isn't fit for anyone to be out in that fog.
0: You must be jealous.
1: But surely you wouldn't go out now. It isn't fit for anyone to be out in that fog.
0: You must be jesting, Mrs. Bunting. From this window I saw Miss Daisy...

0: But aren't you afraid, Mr. Sleuth? Aren't you afraid of going outside?
1: Afraid? Afraid of what?
0: I was thinking of the police.
1: The police? But what is man? What is man's puny power and his strength when set against that of the highest power?
2: So Ellen had tried, and she had failed. But even then she had had her moment of triumph. Looking out of the window, she had seen Daisy, arm in arm with Joe Chandler, and smiling up into his face. She was relieved when the lodger left the house. She needed this time for thinking. And now she knew what she must do. In an hour or so, Daisy would be coming home with Joe, and then she would ask him to take her to the coroner's inquest. She must give the lodger that last benefit of doubt. And if that should fail, then she would tell Bunty, or go to the police. And in an hour, as she expected.
0: Oh.
3: It's me, Mrs. Bunting. I've come to see you about something. Mind if I come in?
0: Yes, yes, come in, Joe. But where's Daisy?
3: That's what I come to see you about, Mrs. Bunting. About Daisy. You see...
0: Where is she, Joe? What's happened?
3: Well, you see, we were walking, and Miss Daisy asked to be by herself for a while for the reason that...
0: No!
3: Now, don't take on, Mrs. Bunting. What? I don't think what I've got to say can take you by surprise. From the look or two you've been casting me lately.
0: Why, Joe, whatever are you talking about?
3: Well, like I say, Mrs. Bunting, it's your daughter. It's Daisy. I want her hand. I want to marry her. Mr. Bunting now said if it's all right with you... It's all right with him.
0: Then Daisy's all right. Nothing's happened to my Daisy.
3: Well, of course she's all right. She told me she wanted to do some thinking about me, and she didn't want me around while she'd done it.
0: Oh.
3: I left her with her daddy just a minute ago at the corner pub.
0: Well, as far as I'm concerned, you have my blessing, Joe.
3: Oh, that's mighty fine, Mrs. Bunting.
0: And Joe... I want you to do something for me.
3: Of course I will. Just ask me, Mrs. Bunting.
0: Joe, I want to go to the coroner's inquest tomorrow.
3: Coroner? But why?
0: I've got a reason for wanting to go there. I want you to take me, Joe.
3: Well, I guess I could. Why, sure. Of course I'll take you, Mrs. Bunting. I'd be proud to take my future ma any place she says.

0: So the last frantic search for disproving evidence had begun, and the next day, with the knowledge that Bunting was left in the house to look after Daisy, Ellen boarded the underground train with Joe Chandler. During the last few days, all her perceptions had become sharpened by suspense and fear. She realized now, as she looked into the stolid but bewildered face of Joe, how she herself would have regarded any woman who wanted to attend such an inquiry from a simple, morbid feeling of curiosity. And yet, seated in the coroner's court, that was just what she was about to do herself. Ellen, seated near the rear of the room, listened to each of the witnesses, and from them she found none of the hope she had come for. For none of them had seen the Avenger or knew what he looked like. But then...
1: Miss Lizzie Cole may step forward. Right here, Miss Cole.
2: Thank you.
1: Now, we quite understand, Miss Cole, that you think you saw the individual who has perpetrated these terrible crimes. Let us begin at the beginning. What sort of hat was this man wearing?
3: It was just a black hat.
1: A black hat, thank you. And the coat. Were you able to see what sort of coat he was wearing?
3: He hadn't no coat. I remember that very particular. He's a queer one, I said. As it was so chilly, everybody else can wear some sort of coat this weather.
1: But the statement you gave to the newspaper reporters says that the Avenger, according to you, was wearing a coat. A big, heavy coat.
3: I never said so. I was made to say that by the young man from the newspaper. Just put in what he liked in his paper, he did. Not what I said at all.

0: And you assert that he looked at you, is that correct?
1: Frightened me after death, he did.
0: If you could really see his countenance, for we know that the night was dark and foggy, will you please tell me what he was like?
1: Dark. He was dark.
2: So it went with Miss Lizzie Cole. Most positively, most confidently, the witness declared the man she had seen hurrying by in the darkness was tall. No, he was short. He was thin. No, he was a stoutish young man. And as to whether he was carrying anything or not, Miss Cole absolutely refused to commit herself. The next witness was a Mr. Cannot. This elderly gentleman was certain that he had not only seen the Avenger, but that he had talked to him. It was near Whitechapel, he testified, only a few minutes before
3: the murder, Mr. Coroner, when I saw him. He was quite a tall man, a very gaunt-looking.
0: I see. And this man you think was the...
3: The Avenger.
0: You're quite certain that you met him on the very night he committed the murder we are now investigating?
3: I do so declare, sir. And I might mention a thing about him to which you might attach importance. The man carried a bag, a rather light-colored leather handbag.
0: A handbag, you say?
3: Yes, sir. A small, narrow one, sir. It was such a bag as might contain a long-handled knife.
1: A knife!
0: Please, we must have quiet. Quiet. Now, Mr. Kennard, what made you suppose that this stranger could possibly be the Avenger?
3: Well, this man, as he approached me in the fog, stopped and turned to me. And there was a very wild, mad look on his face, sir, if I may say so.
0: And he spoke to you?
3: Well, as he emerged from the fog, he was talking aloud to himself. Then as he saw me, he said, "This night, my friend, a night fit for the commission of dark and salutary deeds." Yes, sir, that's exactly what he said, sir.
0: Is that all?
3: He had a rather high, hesitating voice. An educated man, I would judge, but quite mad, as I've told you, sir.
0: What do you mean by that?
3: Well, as he passed by then, he continued speaking to himself aloud. Oh, believe me, sir, believe me, he was reciting scriptures from the Bible.
2: Scriptures from the Bible? Horrified, Helen half rose from her seat, only half hearing the confusion about her.
0: Scriptures from the Bible, you say?
3: Aye, sir.
0: And you ask the court to believe that? I would say, Mr. Cannot, that the man we're looking for would be, least of all, a religious man.
3: And that's where you're in error, Mr. Coroner. The religious note is the very key to the case. I'm convinced of that, sir.
0: Very interesting. And now, if you please, you may stand down, Mr. Kennard.
3: Just a moment, sir, just a moment. You must understand, sir. The man you're looking for must be a religious maniac. That is the only possible explanation.
0: And you must understand, sir, time is going on. I have an important witness to call, a medical witness. Now, if you...
3: But certainly you're not...
0: You may stand down, Mr. Kennard.
2: The court was dismissing the very truth. Ellen knew that. She could no longer keep silent. Her hand shot forth and she screamed.
1: I want to say...

the verge of speaking, she had fainted. And then when Ellen was revived a few minutes later, she said nothing. Her brain was in too great a turmoil, her nerves too shocked. Like one in a dream, she allowed herself to be led by Joe Chandler from the courtroom. Joe took his leave to go on duty. And as Ellen Bunting's train pulled away from the station, a new torture came to her. Forming in her mind was the awareness that if Sleuth were the murderer, she was equally responsible for his crimes. She had been giving him protection. If anything should happen to Daisy, she would be equally guilty, fully as guilty as the Avenger.

As Ellen neared her neighborhood, her dread was increased. With each moving footstep, with each heavier boom of thunder from the rainstorm that was almost here, the grip of terror grew tighter and tighter about her. She moved faster and faster, if only she were in time. The first light drops of rain sprinkled her brow as she turned into Marylebone Road. Then she saw a bunting, walking toward her. Sharply, like the dart of a knife blade, the one fact pierced her mind. Daisy was now alone with the lodger.

0: Ellen, Ellen, what is it?
1: Tell me, Bunting! Where's Daisy? Where is she? I say, where's Daisy? Where is she? I say, where?
0: At home, where I left her, Ellen.
1: No, Bunting.
0: What is it, Ellen? What is it?
1: Listen to me. Try to understand. Sleuth. Sleuth is the Avenger.
0: What? What are you saying?
1: Our lodger. He's the Avenger, Bunting. Daisy's in danger. Hurry!

0: Daisy! Daisy!
1: Daisy! Where are you? I'll look in the kitchen, Bunting. You try the sitting room. Daisy?
0: Daisy!
1: Where are you, Daisy?
0: Answer me, Daisy!
1: Try the bedroom.
0: I did. She's not there. She's not downstairs.
1: Oh, then there's just his room.
2: I am ready, O Lord, ready to smite thine enemy. For man born of woman is born unto trouble, and I shall cleanse thy kingdom on earth. Yes, I shall show her thy wrath from heaven.
1: Go on, open the door.
2: Speak, Lord, I am ready. The power on high will direct the expulsion of evil.
1: The knife! He's got the knife!
0: Daisy!
2: Thy servant heareth. I behold Satan in lightning fell from heaven. In this woman I behold him, and lightning strike him dead.

0: Bunting. Bunting, is she all right?
1: Yes. Take her out, Ellen.
0: No, Bunting. You can't stop the fire. We must save ourselves. Come away, Daisy. He's dead, child. He's dead.
1: Aye. He's dead.

0: There, there, there, Daisy, there. Don't try to talk about it.
1: I'll tell you, Joe. It was queer, it was. As if the Lord himself struck the ass with lightning and spread the fires of hell to cleanse whatever the lodger had touched. To burn down the house and all that's in it.
2: Our house. Everything we own.
1: No. Not everything, Ellen. Daisy's safe. That's all that should matter to us. She's safe. Thank heaven. Vengeance is mine, saith the Lord.

Death by Act of God. Thus the final entry in Scotland Yard's record of the famous Avenger case. Yes, the day which brought an end to Mrs. Bunting's lodger brought also an end to the knife slayings which had terrorized London. But curiously enough, there were those at Scotland Yard who were never quite sure that the charred remains of a man they removed from the ashes of the Bunting home were indeed those of the Avenger, any more than Mrs. Belloc Lowndes, who novelized the case, was ever quite convinced. And there are those who will tell you that the real Avenger, a tall man, clad in an Inverness cape, a man almost exactly like Mr. Sleuth, left England and came to America to live in a town near your town. He would be quite old now, but it may be true. Yes, perhaps, as it is written in Holy Scripture, he did fly upon the wings of the wind to walk as a stranger in many strange places. He knoweth now that the dead are there. Hast found me, O mine enemy? Beautiful words those, don't you think? Beautiful words.

0: The Lodger was adapted for Suspense by Robert Tullman and directed by William N. Robeson. Lud Gluskin is our musical director and conductor, and Lucian Morawek composes the original scores. 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
1: You have just heard The Lodger, a Jack the Ripper story, based on a novel by Marie Belloc Lones. 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

Seattle, Queen City of the Northwest, gleaming like a great white jewel on rising ground overlooking Elliott Bay, is a city beautiful. Their roses bloom the year around. Their men and women live and love and die far from the tenements and slums of the great eastern cities. But in Seattle lies hidden one canker spot. It is the district below Yesler Way, which is the sole blot on the city's fair escutcheon. There is to be found the last remaining trace of those other days when lumberjacks from the woods and miners from Alaska came whooping forth with gold-filled hands, demanding of life those things of which they had been deprived. Below Yesler is evil, and of all the evil things within its purlieus, none is more depraved, more terrible in the minds of the decent and law-abiding, than the underworld cabaret and speakeasy operated for nearly two decades by Scar Argyle. There gathered waterfront thugs, gangsters, racketeers, gunmen. Most fearsome of all to the uninitiated was its proprietor. His face was thoroughly repulsive. A great red seam led from the stiff hair above his left temple and down across the bridge of his nose. It ended at the right jawbone after creasing the cheek deeply. In healing, it had drawn the flesh so that the mouth seemed cast in a permanent sneer. The right eye was so affected that half of the lower eyelid turned down, gleaming redly. That was Scar's reminder that he once had double-crossed Nigger George, a piano player. True, Scar had seen to it that there was an early funeral in George's personal social circle. But the razor slash had put a permanent end to whatever was delightful, either in countenance or disposition, of Argyle. Now he was a leering, gross mountain of fat. For hours he would sit, seemingly without movement, his piggish black eyes searching, always searching for new methods of vile profit. On a bright afternoon in March, Scar sat cursing his luck, his failing patronage, and most of all the police of his precinct. Their increasing demands for graft and favors bade fair to turn his once prosperous business into a losing venture. Only that day he had received a shipment of liquor and had paid his delivery charge to the policeman on the beat without demur. Later, he had sent to the precinct captain the usual weekly payment for protection. Now, within the last 4 hours, four sergeants had slipped in to see him. One had compelled him to buy four tickets for a police ball. The next had asked for 2 quarts of prime liquor for the lieutenant. Number 3 asked for a couple of drinks, and then borrowed $5. The fourth brought the crowning blow. With him came a stranger, a supposed friend. Scar had been bullied into cashing a $20 check for this man. He tore it up after they left. Too many such had bounced back from his bank. Truly, the lot of an underworld cabaret owner was trouble-filled. The side doorbell rang as Scar cogitated on his woes, and the doorman turned to say, "Lady to see you, Scar. Good looker." "Hell, let her in," Scar almost spat the words. "Probably a hen cop with another touch. They're all that have overlooked me this week." His eyes brightened, however, as a modishly gowned, athletic-appearing girl stepped through the door and looked unconcernedly about her. Few such had been there since the days of the gold rush. When her eyes encountered his, Scar beckoned. She walked to the table and took a place opposite him. "Pat Jennings told me to see you," she said confidentially. "My name is Kate Dever. I'm on the lam from New York, witness in a gang killing, which means a year in the sticks for me. Jennings says you need a hostess to pep up your game. I need a job. Also, I know my stuff, big boy, and the jack I can make for you will be nobody's business. I'll have to do it in my own way, though. No Batinsky's." As Argyle stared suspiciously at her, the girl dropped her coat from her shoulders and removed a close-fitting hat. Scar's eyes lighted as a throat, and shoulders a Diana might have envied were revealed.
He grunted in renewed admiration as the dim lights outlined a beautiful, resolute face in a frame of dark red hair, well kept and bobbed in the latest mode. "Hell, kid," Scar burst forth breathlessly. "Sure, you're fixed for life." The tone, the gleam in his eyes, made his meaning all too clear. Kate Dever did not seek to evade his burning glance. "Yes?" she queried coldly. "You wouldn't kid a little girl, would you, Scar? You think you want me? Then come and take me." The man lurched to his feet with a speed surprising in one of his bulk, and clawed at her in an awkward attempt to draw her into his arms. One hand fixed itself on her shoulder. Before he could do more, she sprang up, thrusting with both hands against his chest. Scar stumbled backward a step, and the girl slipped out from behind the table. In her hand, seemingly juggled out of thin air, was a gleaming Spanish dagger, needle-pointed, and with a blade almost paper-thin. Scar eyed the knife, noted that it was held in the thrusting position, and that the point was aimed directly at his stomach. His arms dropped to his side in token of surrender. "What the hell do you think?" he began thickly. Kate, smiling now, resumed her seat. "Oh, sit down, stupid," she said quietly. "Sit down and buy me a drink. You had to learn it some time, and right at first is the best time. Remember this hereafter. I'm no man's woman. Any man who puts his hands on me gets hurt. I know how to take care of myself morning, noon, and night, also vacations. Now how about the job?" Scar had signaled for a waiter who brought whiskey. Scar gulped down a huge portion. Kate poured a few drops in a glass with ginger ale and tossed it off. "My first and last drink in your place," she said. "If I work here, I'm served tea for whiskey, distilled water for gin, and sparkling cider instead of what you call champagne. And Lord help the waiter who brings me anything else." Here was a new type to Scar. A beautiful woman who dared to come to his own joint and flout him when the odds were all his way would be an asset. He visioned the returning trade when the word went out through the underworld that the Argyle Club had a new hostess who could not be made. "You've got the job," he said decisively. 75 a week and a piece of the profits over the first 1,000. That's about what I'm doing now." "Big-hearted Scar," Kate mocked him. 100 a week, 5% of the gross. And I start tonight." About to protest, Scar thought better of it and extended his hand for the underworld shake of acceptance. Instead, Kate turned sidewise, circled his arm with her left, caught the knuckles of his fist with her right, and bent the member downward. Scar grinned. It was the gangster method of making the sucker loosen up from whatever he held. "Know your grapes, don't you?" he chuckled. "Well, I've loosened for a yard and 5% a week, so be here at 8. Want a little advance?" Kate opened her purse and smiled. A wad of yellow-backed bills had been thrust in there loosely. "No, thanks," she replied sweetly. "A nice old gentleman on the train attended to that for you. Somehow he got off at the next station. The conductor put him off. He tried to get into my berth." "On to all the games, hey?" Scar queried. "Now what's your deal?" "What are you using?" she countered, looking about at the small stage and the orchestra stand. "Pretty Fair Nigger string band, 6 dancing girls who double as drink grafters and cigarette girls, and a good boy hoofer. You sing, kid?" "Nor dance," Kate replied. "I work from the floor, out where the money jingles and the saps need encouraging. Leave it to me, big fellow, and don't mind later on if I make some changes." Scar nodded perplexedly. "It's okay by me, girlie," he replied. "But leave little Laura on the job if you can. She's a good little guy, kind of fond of me. And by the way, kid, what's your moniker? Got one?" Kate looked him squarely in the eye and said, "They call me Cougar Kitty. Better let that spread around a little." "She mountain lion, huh?" Scar mused. "Damn if they ain't right."
Midnight in Scar's cabaret was merely breakfast time in gangland. Kate, resplendent in a gold sequin gown, which cast forth points of light in every direction as she moved, sat chatting with Scar at a table near the orchestra. With them, snuggled close against the proprietor's bulk, was the cigarette girl, little Laura. She was a big-eyed, wistful child woman of the clinging type, but except when she looked at Scar, there was a hard little glitter in her eyes. Scar had said she was kind of fond of him. Strangely enough, Kate reflected, there seemed reason for the statement. Between the big-eyed girl and the gross flesh mountain of villainy, there existed some bond. When he spoke to the girl, Scar's tone was gentle and as nearly affable as it could be. Laura was serious in her talk with him, and actually seemed to enjoy his elephantine pawings. The grapevine telegraph of the underworld had carried the news of Scar's new attraction. Already the tables had filled with a swaggering crew of gangsters, sleek-haired, gorgeously dressed young gunmen, and here and there older men, cold of eye, and each seemingly determined to sit so as to face the door. Many brought their mauls, and, because a thug's standing is measured by the appearance of his woman, they made a brave showing of costly garments and gleaming jewels. Only those older men, the square-jawed poachers in the land of rackets, were alone. They hunted among the ranks of the hostesses and entertainers. Presently Kate caught Scar's eye and nodded. He had his orders, and when he lumbered to his feet and stopped the music, everyone became quiet. Scar was about to make a speech. Usually he contented himself with howling profane comments from his chair by the orchestra. "Listen, guys and malls," he rumbled. "Seattle ain't so big as New York, but she's just as lively, and when it comes to giving you the best in entertainment, Scar Argyle's the boy to do it. From now on, the Argyle Club's the live spot here, and I now takes pleasure in introducin' to you Miss Kate Dever, knowed mostly as Cougar Kitty, our new hostess." Kate, self-possessed as her namesake in the home nest, walked to a place beside him and smiled brightly. Prolonged hand-clapping and a few cheers greeted her. "I am glad to be here," she said, "and I want one and all of you for my best pals. Scar Argyle has given me the right to do what I please for your entertainment. The word hereafter is, go as far as you like, as fast as you like, so long as you keep fairly quiet, and so long as you don't get fresh with the new hostess." New applause burst forth, and Kate nodded to the orchestra. Instantly, a mad, jazzing dance number flared forth. Some derisive laughs had greeted Kate's reference to herself, and some of the bolder of the young canons left their tables to gather around her. Scar was watching, fascinated. Kate dismissed the pleas of dance partners one by one, until Speedball Kane, a leader among the gunmen and handsome in a wild, boyish fashion, clasped her about the waist. He fell into a dance step and tugged. The smile never left her face. Suddenly her hands came up apparently to hold him off, but instead they caught both of his shoulders firmly. At the same moment, she stepped forward with the speed of a striking reptile. She thrust her toe back of his left heel, then pushed him backward with all her surprising strength. Though he was a rough-and-tumble fighter trained on the docks, Speedball had not expected the reverse back heel from a handsomely gowned night hostess. The backward thrust was too powerful, the fulcrum supplied by her foot too far below his center of balance to be resisted. The gangster crashed to the floor on his shoulders. A split second later, his head collided with the maple with a resounding thump. A roar of laughter followed. It stilled a few seconds later when the young tough failed to rise. Two of his friends moved toward him. "Leave him there," Kate commanded coldly. "I want him to come to there so he'll realize that he's to keep his hands off me in future. I'm no better than he is, but I'm as good, and when I want a man's hands on me, I'll ask him to put them there." Speedball stirred, blinked, dragged himself to his knees.
Then his glance swept upward and encountered the gleeful eyes of Cougar Kitty. He shook his head and looked about. On every hand he saw the awe-stricken eyes of his friends. Instantly, a dull red suffused his face. He gathered his muscles for a leap at the mocking girl before him. "Damn you!" he began. Then the words choked in his throat, and his eyes went wide with surprise. Kate's right hand was extended toward him. A dull ring of blued steel peeped out between her second and third fingers. The whole hand was tightening on something within her palm. Too well, Speed knew what that meant. For Cougar Kitty was holding, in her plump, beer-ringed hand, one of the dwarfed, vicious little plunger guns of gangland. It was a mere ring of metal extending out of a firing chamber, back of which was a trip plunger which released the pin against a solitary bullet of heavy caliber. Speed could be forgiven for pausing. The one-inch barrel was trained directly on his forehead. A child could not miss at that distance. The crook teetered on his feet uncertainly. Then a girl's voice cut the silence. "Slap the broad down, Speed," it said. "Don't spoil a good notion." Kate smiled bleakly and waved Speed back to his place. Then came a muffled roar, and gray smoke curled from between her fingers. She had fired the weapon into the floor as the best means of squaring Speedball against later accusations of cowardice. Everyone leaped up. All had some question to ask. Kate held the still-smoking weapon above her head. "Sorry, boys and girls," she said. "I hate to pull off rough stuff on our first evening together, but I had him covered plenty. I had to let you know I meant it when I said, 'Don't get fresh with the new hostess.' All right? Well, let's play again." She motioned to the goggling bandsman to continue playing. Then, under cover of the opening notes, she walked straight to where Speedball was struggling into his light overcoat. He felt alone, disgraced in the eyes of the other gangsters and their mauls. The red of shame colored his face, but about his mouth was the deadly white line which marks the killing rage in man. Everyone was watching openly. Kate moved as one who has decided on a definite course. Speed jerked his coat into place and clapped his hat down over his eyes. She was at his side now, hand extended. "Sit down, Speed," she said in a tone intended for his ears alone. "If you go out now, you'll leave these others laughing. Be nice, and I'll make it all Jake for us both. Now shake hands like a sport and tell me it's all right, even if you did start it." Speed took her hand, shook it heartily, and grinned. Too well he knew it was his only course. Unless there was more to add to the story, gangland would be yelping taunts at him for months to come. Maybe, he reflected, he could turn the tables on this wise broad from New York if he was crafty. "I'm game. Speak your piece," he half whispered. "But don't figure to start nothing more." "Be your age," she replied. "Now listen, Speed. I'm starting a new racket here, and I need at least one friend on whom I can depend. You made me tangle with you before your friends, but I didn't ask you to. Now we can be the best of friends, and at the same time I'll show you how to get yourself some good out of it. I've heard about you. They call you Speedball because you drive the stick-ups and hijackers away so far and so fast. They have to wait 10 minutes before they start to make an alibi." What? Such tribute to his unerring efficiency at the wheel of a getaway car caused the young gangster to flush happily. Maybe here was a woman worth hanging about after. "No," Kate went on, as though reading his thoughts. "You don't mean any more to me than any other man. But if you wish, I'll let you be my number one pal. We'll play around together, and sometimes you can take me home, as far as the door. What I want of you is to keep them off my back if things get rough. Nothing more. If the others see us palling around together, we'll be accused of having fallen for one another. Now, say it. Want to play, or will you put on the funny hat and coat and go out and get yourself laughed at? First and last chance, boy." "Sure, Kitty, I'll play," he answered. "Just to square myself."
Speedball and I are all made up and everything, Kate announced to the watching crowd. And now I want you all to walk past here in line and shake hands with us both. Then we'll all be the best kind of pals. Scar will buy a drink for the house, and I'll show you the latest New York racket. She was exerting herself now, putting into her simple little speech an almost childish plan of personal contact with each all of the hard-won personality she possessed. She let her eyes flicker toward Scar. He sat there, a contented mountain of evil, literally drooling over the manner in which she was earning the attention of his patrons. The idea struck the gangsters and their malls favorably. There was an instant rush to get into line. Speed fell into place beside Kate as the orchestra struck up a slow drag march. The head of the line moved forward. Kate had a bright smile, a word, a nod for each. One plump patron found himself being prodded in the ribs. Another laughed when Kate flicked his tie from under his vest. One pretty girl simpered when Kate whispered, "Gosh, kid, I'm jealous of you. You're so darn lovely." Scar came to his feet as the last of the line passed and bellowed for the drinks. Kate held up her hand for silence. "Wait, please," she said. "Will the tall gentleman in dinner clothes, the one at the last table, you, handsome, the girl with the black hair and the red dress, the man who left his hair at home but wore a horseshoe pin in his tie, and you, Mr. Red Necktie, all please come forward?" The four responded somewhat sheepishly. "I want you to search my new pal, Speedball," Kate said smilingly. "I think he's turned dip. Look in his left outside pocket." Speedball did not wait to be searched. He felt in the pocket himself and gaspingly brought forth a watch, attached to which was a fine chain and gold key, a gold mesh coin purse wrapped in a handkerchief, a diamond stick pin, and a thin but costly cigarette case. The crowd roared with laughter at Speed's consternation. No other group could appreciate better what had happened. None had even a remote suspicion of the youth. He was a known gunman and gangster, and as such, he looked down on the dip as dips in turn looked down on doormat thieves. Kate waited until there was a measure of silence. "That's one of the New York nightclub tricks," Kate laughed as she restored the property to its owners. "They get you all hot and bothered over something that's happening, and then the waiters and house dips put the vacuum to you. One man swore somebody'd stolen his underwear while he waited to kiss a toe dancer whose number he'd drawn in a lottery." "What a dame," someone croaked admiringly. "She's okay for me?" another chimed in. For minutes, the place buzzed with admiration for Kate's deftness. Scar bought for the house. The two losers of property would not be outdone in generosity, and the girl in red, whose coin purse was restored, argued her boyfriend into loosening up as well. It was daylight when the last patron left. That was Speedball, who had waited for Kate. She dismissed him with a shake of her head. "See you tonight, pal," she said. "And wear your rod." When Scar counted up, he found a take for the night of $900. Cougar Kitty was an established institution in Seattle's underworld. As she walked to the corner of First Avenue to catch a cab, Kate noticed one of the waiters slipping from door to door behind her. As she entered the taxi, she saw him sprint forward and flag down another. He nodded joyously at such luck at the beginning of his day's work. Kate, sitting in the center of the rear seat, used her compact mirror to watch the street behind her. She was not mistaken. The other car was dawdling along half a block behind her. "Keep ahead, and when you get a chance, pretend to try to lose a cab that's following us," Kate told the driver, putting a folded bill into his hand. "Then when you get a chance, make him pass you and cut him off at the curb. I want to talk to his passenger." The driver looked at the bill and smiled knowingly. "I'll have him in two blocks," he said.
At the next corner, he slipped along the right-hand curb until traffic changed for east and west travel. Then he meshed his gears and swung right up the hill to 2nd Avenue, going at a furious pace in low gear. At 1st Avenue, he turned south again and stopped with a shrieking of brakes just past the building line. In a few moments, the other cab charged up the hill and turned right also. "Get him!" Kate commanded. Her driver swung wide from the curb, ran even with the other cab, and forced it slowly but surely against the curbing, despite the other driver's shrill curses and the sounds of his horn. A policeman ran up. "Here?" he demanded. "What's going on?" Kate opened the cab door and smiled at the officer. "The man in the other cab has been following me all over town," she said. "And I wish to prefer a charge against him, if you please, officer." The policeman dragged the luckless waiter from the cab by his collar. "Tell me about it," he demanded of Kate. "He works at Scar Argyle's," she replied. "I was there for a while, and when I left, this fellow got in another cab and followed me." But great was the power of Scar in policedom. "I wouldn't do that, lady," the officer replied. "You go on about your business, and I'll keep this baby here. If you have him pinched, you got to go to court." "All right, officer, and thanks," Kate said as her cab moved off. It was late afternoon when Kate emerged from her tiny apartment in a huge building on the shores of Lake Union to go abroad again in a taxicab. Her first stop was at the office of The Hour, greatest of the city's newspapers. Largesse properly distributed to a reception clerk, an office boy bought her way into the paper's morgue of photographs and clippings. A chubby, partly deaf statistician was in charge. His sole desire seemed to be to prevent any intrusion into his domain. A $5 bill again wrought wonders, and soon Kate was deep in a huge envelope of clippings out of the H file. When she departed, the attendant also dumped out the clippings and studied them. "Humph," he grunted. "Now I wonder." From the newspaper office, she drove to a tall building given over to plastic surgeons, beauticians, and hairdressers. One of the latter touched up the roots of her dark red hair. A dermatologist on the floor above injected a white liquid under her skin at the temple, massaged it, and said, "Lay a good cold cream base under the powder. When you are ready, I will radium peel your face and will hide that scar entirely." "Thanks, doctor," she replied, "but I'm a busy girl now." Dinner at one of the better cafes, a picture show afterward, and then Kate took a cab to the Argyle Club, where she found a deferential corps of barmen and waiters ready to extend her a grinning welcome. Also, she found the place well filled. Her name and fame had spread rapidly among the cannons and malls of south of Yesler. Scar, too, waved a warm welcome. She walked to his side in response to a beckoning finger. "Where you livin', kid?" he demanded. "It's a police regulation, you know." He produced a soiled memorandum book and a stub of pencil expectantly. "Find out like you tried to this morning," Kate jeered, but she softened the taunt with an amused smile. "That's a bet," Scar replied. "Think I can't, huh?" He was in no wise disconcerted. "Not by using a waiter for a gumshoe, anyway," Kate replied, seating herself at his table. "What did it cost you to get him loose?" "Crook of me finger," Scar jeered in turn. "The bulls don't want none of my boys." "Right, Scar. Now tell me, how did you like my stuff last night? Shall I keep it up?" "That's what I hired you for." Scar was becoming wary now. "Then we'll have a novelty night once each week, beginning tonight. You know what I mean? Funny light flashes, contests with everybody doing goofy things like they do at highbrow parties. Get everybody into it, and the losers have to buy. Get the idea?" "The dump's yours from now to closing time. Take it apart if you want to." Kate rose, smoothed down her skirt, and said casually, "By the way, I ordered a regular stage electrician to be here at 11 o'clock to handle the lights. He's bringing a dimmer. The rest we'll do with the master switch." "Bring two," said Scar grandly, "or three, if he's triplets. Keep on getting in the jack, and you can hire the devil himself."
No need, Scar, old thing, Kate laughed. He's here already, and wearing your union suit. Scar grunted happily, the nearest to a laugh of which he was capable. Wrong, he said. Mine's two-piece. Meanwhile, Kate was going from table to table, welcoming the friends of the night before, and newcomers, attracted by the news of the Tiger Girl hostess at the Argyle Club. The bleak-faced victim of the pocket-picking episode of the previous night was back at his usual table, in a corner across from the orchestra, and not more than 3 feet distant from Scar's customary seat. As Kate stopped before him, he stared at her searchingly. "Did I ever see you before?" he asked suddenly. "Surely you did," she laughed. "I'm King Tut's daughter. Remember how you used to hold my hand under the purple Egyptian skies, or what have you?" "Can the jokes," the man snapped. "I'm serious." "Oh, ha," Kate said derisively. "So, Mr. Kinney, racketeer-in-chief and big fixer mustn't be kidded by a nightclub hostess." "Drop it," the man snarled. "Forget that name here. It's Hansen now. Say, did you know me in Detroit?" With the question, he snatched at her wrist, his fingers pinching deep into her flesh. The girl did not reply, nor did she wince. Instead, she leaned slightly forward, bringing her sneering, ice-hard glance on a level with his own. "All right, Kinney Hansen," she said, and there was a deadly chill in her tones. "Don't move that other hand. I can get you before you ever could touch your gun, and believe me, it'll be one big pleasure to do it." Hansen's hard eyes searched hers, angrily. The smile clung to her lips, but he recognized the basilisk expression of the natural killer seeking the slightest excuse to slay. Yet he held to her wrist, trying to probe her mind, to find some reason for such bitter hatred from the mere touch of his hand. "Let go," Kate rapped the words out venomously. "I said last night that nobody is permitted to touch me. If I let you get away with it, then I'm sunk here." Then, in a louder tone for the benefit of those nearby, she said airily, "Unhand me, Villun, and when are you going to buy a drink?" Hansen's steely fingers relaxed. He gestured to a seat across the table. "You're a nice, pleasant little thing," he said sarcastically. "But tell me what you want to drink, and all about Detroit." "Champagne," Kate replied with a disarming smile. "Detroit? No, I don't know much about things there. A girlfriend of mine was married to a boy named Wilbur Beely. Wib the Gun, they called him. He was mixed up in a booze-running gang, and soon after I left there, he was killed. Someone said his own gang finished him." "Know him pretty well?" Hansen demanded. "Oh, in a way," Kate replied, nonchalantly. "Daisy, his wife, was an old sidekick of mine, but Wib was away most of the time when I was visiting her." "Who else did you know there?" Hansen continued. "Let me see. Why, you were there. I saw you out at a Grosse Pointe roadhouse the night Merrill Orem, the criminal lawyer, was killed." Hansen's eyes were pinpoint lights of green now, but his poker face did not change. Quietly, he produced a cigarette and lighted it. Kate noted that the hand which held the ornate gold lighter did not tremble. He let a thin cloud of smoke drift from his mouth, and Kate felt his eyes studying her critically. Her expression was bored, a trifle uninterested. "Ah, yes, Merrill Orem," he said musingly. "I'd forgotten his name, and by the way," he almost hissed the words, "how does it happen that you, a stranger, remember it? That was a whole year ago." "Oh, I don't know," she shrugged her shoulders as though tired of the subject. "Probably it was because it was an unusual name and the papers said the other mobsmen, called him Mary Loram, for a nickname, sort of a pun name. Things like that stick in one's mind, don't you think so?"
Not so you'd notice it, Hansen replied quickly. You haven't told me all of it. Damn it, you remind me of someone. Some dizzy blonde from over the river in Windsor, probably, Kate suggested teasingly. Hansen's eyes narrowed to mere slits. Blonde, he said explosively. What do you know about a blonde in Detroit? Kate laughed merrily. Listen, big boy, she replied. What I know about all Detroit blondes is plenty. Did poor little Hansy Hansen get all mixed up with a fuzzy yellowhead? Hansen flared up again at the derisive note in her voice. Hell with her, he growled. I fixed her up good and plenty, don't worry. But it's you I'm wondering about. What are you holding out on me? What would you give to know? Nothing or a lot, I don't know which. I've got a hunch about you, Miss Cougar Kitty, what's your name? And the first thing you know, I'll be calling the turn on you. Don't figure me for a dumbbell. Do your prettiest, big boy, she replied as she rose. And if you guess right, you'll have something coming to you. I said, you'll have something coming to you. She accented each of the drawled words. Hansen caught a note of menace in her voice, frowned as he watched her retreating form and sought for the answer to the riddle. He motioned to Scar to come over. Where'd you get that damn twist? He said in a low tone. She just called the turn on me in Detroit, cracked about Wib the Gun and that lousy mouthpiece, Orem. Scar grinned knowingly. She's a wise head, he husked. Doing all right here, and maybe you'll stand a little watchin'. If she gets flossy, she'll go for a ride, but I ain't worryin' none about her. Don't you neither. Further conversation ended with the entrance of Speedball Kane. Whoopee! Kate sang out. Solomon in all his glory! Look at the boyfriend! Speed was attired in his first dinner clothes. His broad shoulders filled the pinch-waisted coat perfectly. He had been shaved, pomaded, and massaged into the condition of pink shininess, which in gangland is accepted as perfection. It is true that he hitched once at the harness of his shoulder holster, but in Argyle Club circles, that meant no more than button fiddling meant in the higher walks of life. Everybody give the dressed-up boyfriend a hand, Kate demanded. The guests obliged. Boyfriend and I will buy a drink now, she continued. There was more applause. Kate drew Speed to a place near the orchestra. Speed is to be associate master of ceremonies tonight, she continued. So I told him to bring his rod. His job is to see that everybody does just what I tell them to. We're going to raise hell tonight and put a chunk under it. But we can't do it unless everybody helps. The first number will be a button-busting contest with Scar Argyle leading off. Huh? Scar grunted in amazement. Run your own damn show. Burn him down, Speed, if you don't mind, Kate laughed. Oh, come on, Chief, it's easy. Draw a big breath, lean against the inside of the old vest and see what happens. Snap into it, dearie, take a big breath and do your stuff. Scar's mind dealt largely in cash register terms. Kate had said the loser would buy the drinks. Very well, then, the idea was for him not to lose. Slowly he inflated his huge chest. His cheeks began to purple as he set his muscles and began to expand. Quickly the vast mountain of fat and muscle pressed outward. An audible pop followed, and a button tinkled on a glass tabletop across the room. One! Cheered Kate. As she spoke, there were three other pops. Two, three, four, she counted. Don't anybody wisecrack. If Scar laughs now, he'll undress himself. The final button held, but tore its way through the buttonhole. Fine, Kate exclaimed. Four buttons and one buttonhole. Now who's next? Several of the gunman patrons went into a huddle. Presently, Shanty Bowles turned and said, Us four's buyin' for the house, kitty. Name it and we pays. That's cheaper than buyin' new vests. Lovely, Kate responded. Did someone tell me Shanty wasn't bright?
As the round of drinks was being served, the electrician touched Kate's arm and told her the dimmer was connected. "Don't test it," she ordered. "Just follow up the orders I gave you. Everybody out now," she demanded, turning to the patrons. "There's another surprise for you. We start off with a march around the room. When the lights go out, drop your partner and take the girl ahead of you for a partner. That leaves an extra man, and he goes to the end of the line. When the orchestra stops playing, everybody buys a drink for the girl with him. Remember now, no cheating or hitting in the clinches." The orchestra struck up a jazz march, and the patrons, hard-boiled thieves and killers playing a kid game for the first time in their lives, began to parade about the room. Kate nodded, and the electrician pulled the main switch. Stygian darkness followed. 1, 2, 3, 4, 5, 6, Kate counted slowly. Lights on! As they flared forth, everyone went into shrieks of laughter. From a recess back of the stage where Kate had concealed her, an immense Negro girl had emerged, taking a place silently beside Scar. She had been well coached for. As the light came on, she leaned confidingly toward the proprietor and snuggled her head against his shoulder. Scar leaped up, glaring ferociously at Kate, while the patrons vented jeers and catcalls. Kate raised her hand and said, "The house buys on that one gang, and Scar ought to be thankful that we didn't see her coming in with him." The negress, grinning happily, waddled out. Kate patted Scar's shoulder and whispered, "We've got to give 'em stunts, Scar. And we can't kid the money customers all of the time." The evening was off to an auspicious start. Stunt followed stunt in rapid succession. The lights, on dimmers now, went up and down the range of their power. Again they flashed like lightning's play. They would go out and come on again, occasionally disclosing grim gunmen and their mauls engaged in the softer process of necking. This brought jeers and another round of drinks. This brought jeers and another round of drinks. Kate kept it going at fever heat.

Shanty Bowles and his Moll slept side by side, their heads pillowed on the table before them. Someone had taken a lipstick and painted Shanty's nose a violent crimson. Through it all, Hansen sat sipping his liquor, smoking innumerable cigarettes, but always watching Kate narrowly. He seemed to enjoy chatting with one of the chorus girls, Gladys King, whom he had chosen for his companion of the evening. Once, as the lights came back on, Kate saw him slip a heavy automatic back under his arm. He was taking no chances of an attack in the dark. She slipped to Speed's side and asked, "What's the matter with Hansen? He's out with the Gat every time the lights go down." "He'd better," Speed whispered. "He's a wholesale junkie. There's a gang back east, gunning for him, and some of the big boys here figure to spot him if they can get him right. He's nudging in on their racket." As they talked, a clock outside chimed the hour of 4. Thereafter, Kate kept a close check on the face of her watch. 15 minutes later, she snapped into action. First, she nodded to the orchestra with a signal for a mad jazz number, calling to the electrician, "Use your own judgment, Johnny." With this, she stepped over beside Scar and little Laura. It seemed to Scar that her fingers, pressing on his shoulder, were unduly heavy. Thus, she stood while the electrician ran the gamut of his light changes. Scar still could feel the weight of her fingers on his shoulder when the lights went completely out. There followed a moment of silence, punctuated by minor squeals of fright and laughter. Suddenly, someone grunted as though in pain. A gun roared heavily in the blackness. A girl's screaming moan sounded as a body struck the floor. The music had been silenced with the sound of the shot. Out of the babel of sound came Kate's clear voice. "Lights! Quick!" she commanded. As they came on, the horrified merrymakers saw Gladys King squirming on the floor, blood flowing from a wound high up on her right shoulder. Scar leaped up and barked angrily. "Shut up your damn noise! Want the bulls in here?" Kate knelt beside the injured girl. A cool-headed waiter brought water, and Kate began bathing the girl's forehead. "What was it, dear?" she asked tenderly. "What happened?" "He shot me," Gladys replied. She pointed weakly at Hansen. From the others there came a growl of anger. Gladys was a favorite. Then followed a concerted rush to the table where Hansen sat, apparently unperturbed. His eyes were half closed. But as the foremost of the gang reached him, his body seemed to sag. Then he toppled and his chin struck the table with a thud. The color had drained from the flesh in his neck. Right at the edge of the hair, a single drop of blood stood for a second. It rolled down inside the dead man's collar, and another welled slowly in its place. Hansen, unquestionably, was dead. Too many present knew the marks of the coming of the Dread One. An unerring hand had struck once at the base of the brain, severing the spinal cord. Scar glared around the room ferociously. A mighty anger shook his frame. Hansen, as an individual, meant nothing to him. As a racketeer, head of a junk-running organization of no mean proportions, his murder spelled trouble. "Who done this?" Scar roared. "Get up on your damned hind legs and have the guts to say so?" A stream of horrible profanity welled and bubbled from his lips. Kate whispered something to Speed under cover of the noise. The gangster moved quickly to Scar's side. He talked rapidly, in an undertone. At first, the proprietor shook his head impatiently. Speed continued talking until silenced with a gesture. "Listen, guns and mauls," Scar said after a moment of thought. "This here thing ain't gonna do us any good. Now, we're all right guys here tonight. There ain't a rat or snitch in the joint." Hansen's croaked. "Nobody knows who done it. But me and Speedy figures it will be a good idea for him to be found somewhere else. What say?" "Take the blankety-blank out and dump him in the bay," someone growled.

0: "That's the ticket. Out in the streets, Summers," another said. Scar and Shanty Bowles turned to the gruesome task of dressing the corpse in overcoat, gloves, and soft gray hat. "Whose car are you going to use?" Kate asked quietly. Then, before anyone answered, she suggested, "Better steal one, Speed, and leave him in it out in the residence district. And while we're about it, poke a gun in his ribs hard. The blood will settle there, and the dicks will think his kidnappers did it." "Damn smart," Scar applauded. "Go ahead, Speed. Find a likely-looking bus and shoot her in the alley. I'll have a lookout waitin'." Thus it was arranged. Hansen's body, with a gangster on each side of it, was loaded into a stolen limousine, Speed at the wheel. Larry Michaels, his buddy, followed in another car. Within 30 minutes, all were back at the Argyle Club. Scar closed soon afterward. Kitty, en route home, made certain she was not being followed. When she had disrobed and made her night toilet, she unfastened a secret compartment in a suitcase and brought to light a small memorandum book. Then she drew a heavy black line through the first of three names inscribed on its flyleaf. The name was Lester Kinney. Seattle morning newspapers had good reason for first-page streamer lines that morning. Henry Wilson, a milkman, discovered Hansen's body, rigid behind the steering wheel and with the gloved hands in driving posture. It was in a shining limousine, standing before one of the beautiful homes in the exclusive Queen Anne Hill district. Wilson notified the police, and detectives made several startling discoveries. The first was a footprint in the mud of the gutter, where apparently someone had stood beside the car. Plaster casts were made. But later the sleuths were chagrined to find it matched perfectly to the milkman's brogans. Next came the news that the limousine had been stolen from a patron of the Elks Club. Atop of this came the medical examiner's announcement that Hansen's death had been brought about by someone thoroughly skilled in surgery. Then the discoloration on the side of the body was discovered. As Kate had predicted, the detective seized on this as proof that someone had jammed a gun against the victim's side, had kidnapped him, and taken him for a ride. "God, kid," Scar said to Kate when she entered the club that night. "You sure saved old Scar's bacon with quick thinking last night." "Hereafter, they's another 5% in the cut for you." "Thanks, Scar," Kate said listlessly. "Who do you think did it?" Scar ruminated for a time, then said in a low voice, "If you hadn't stood with your hand on my shoulder all the time the lights was out, I'd have said, mebby you. I seen you and Hansen glaring at one another, and I copped you two watching each other all evening. But I ain't answering any questions, nor asking any. I know where you was every second." "Who was against him in the dope game here?" Kate asked after a brief pause, during which she studied Scar's face attentively. "Muggs Dietrich," Scar replied. "He was the big junkie until Hansen showed up 9-10 months ago. Hansen nudged in on the alky racket, but as soon as he'd built up a gang, he hijacked a trunk full of dope coming from Kansas City to Muggs. They was betterin' $50,000 worth in it. Hansen sent for Muggs, covered him with a rod, and they talked turkey. When Muggs left, he had half the dope and Hansen had half the town. That's how Hansen worked. Since then, he's been edging in on Muggs, and 4 or 5 boys on both sides has been croaked. Muggs got sore last week and cracked that Hansen better come smoking next time they met. That's why the Dix is figuring last night's job as a gang spottin'." "Who is Hansen's man Friday, his next in command?" Kate asked. "A guy twisted as hard as Hansen ever wanted to be. They call him Sugarface Malin. He's the reason I didn't want anybody to know Hansen was croaked here. This pretty boy came from the east with Hansen, and after the first week, none of our gunnies wanted any of Sugarface's game. He throws hot lead faster and easier than anybody I ever did see, and some of the best of 'em has come through that door there." thrill-seeking and curiosity brought back all of the crowd of the night before, and yet others who had heard of the live-wire Cougar Kitty. It was by that title she was known in Gangland now. Few could have told her last name. But it was an apathetic crowd. Even Kate's flaming personality could not evoke a real response, except from the newcomers. The shadow of tragedy still lingered over the place. The bar patronage was holding up well, however. Some of the patrons seemed anxious to drink themselves insensible in the shortest possible space of time. These were succeeding admirably. Such failed to witness the new situation which unfolded itself suddenly. During an interval when the orchestra was silent, the doorbell pealed shrilly. When the doorman swung the steel-faced portal open, two well-dressed men stepped into the room. Both stood looking the crowd over coldly. One, the taller, might have posed for magazine collar advertisements. Nature had given him a trig slenderness, height, a handsome face, and a certain air of real gentility. His companion was shorter, dark, and glowering, seemingly dissipated, and he had a hangdog air. As he turned, it was apparent that one of his ears was badly cauliflowered. Both had one thing in common. Their air was purposeful, and either could be depended on to do what was needful, no matter what the circumstances. Scar started to struggle to his feet, but sank back at a signal from Kate. Straight to the pair she went, eyes shining, teeth flashing in a smile of welcome. "Greetings, Mr. Sugarface Mallon," she called from the middle of the floor. "Come on in, both of you. The water's wet, and we haven't any." Mallon eyed her with evident admiration, yet curiously. His companion scowled darkly and whispered something. Sugarface stepped forward and took Kate's outstretched hand. "A stranger in town, yet she calls my name," he said suavely. "Who am I to be so honored?" "Tell you later," Kate said in a low tone. "Play up now." Now Scar came lumbering forward. Mallon gave him a cold nod. His companion struck the owner's outstretched hand aside. Scar turned and waddled back to his chair. Two of the waiters removed a somnolent drunk from one of the tables, brought a third chair, and Kate, Mallon, and the other man sat down. Kate and Mallon faced each other across the table. The other's back was to the dance floor. "This is Kid Sharky," Mallon said, pointing to his companion. "He's with me always, now that Hansen's dead." "Oh, yes," Kate said nonchalantly. "I read of it in the papers." "You were his associate, weren't you? Both here and in the East?" Mallon's eyes probed hers ominously, curiously for a moment. "See here," he said, as though in sudden decision. "They tell me you're a wise head, anyway you look it, and I'm going to lay 'em right out before you. There is a whisper that Hansen was done in right in this room. It is a whisper that hasn't reached the police, however. One of my boys heard a girl stew talking about it and came to me with the story. Now get me right. I'm not caring one half-witted damn about Hansen being rubbed out. Probably it saved me the trouble. He was a bad one and would knock me off in a minute, but he knew I could let him draw and then kill him. For the last 6 months when we talked, he sat with his hands folded over his most recent meal. I'd warned him to. But I'm head of the gang now. I'm taking over where he left off. If it was one of Muggsy's gang that croaked him, then I know where to watch. If it was done here, then there's a new enemy for me to go gunning after. What would you do in my place?" He fairly hissed the last words. "I'd buy a drink," Kate said nonchalantly. "Waiter." A red surge of color leaped to Mallon's pale face. "Damn it," he snarled. "Answer me, you rotten—" Kate's hand, the right one, slipped over the edge of the table. With the index finger of the left, Kate pointed casually toward it. Mallon's eyes dropped, visioned the deadly steel muzzle of the little plunger gun between her fingers. Kid Sharky gasped. For the fraction of a second, the weapon turned on him, then flashed back to Sugarface. Rotten, what? She demanded. Say anything that's in your system, and if I don't like it, then it's my turn to say or do something. You fool. Say it, she demanded coldly. Now she was Cougar Kitty indeed. Speedball Kane, who had lost no item of the byplay from a distance, came slipping to the table. His body was poised on the balls of his feet. The right hand was under his left lapel. Kate sensed, rather than saw him. My affair, she said over her shoulder. Don't interfere unless things get hot, and if they do, then burn Kid Sharky down and burn him fast.
1: Baby,
0: Speed said with deep conviction. He's a fire now. What a broad. It was Kid Sharky's unwilling tribute as he realized just how hot things had become. Malin it was who broke the tension. Stand off all around, he said, putting his hands before him on the table. I'm apologizing. Not because of the palm gun, but because they taught me as a kid not to call girls bad names. The deadly muzzle slipped out of sight beneath the table. Malin had a dubious impression that it still covered his stomach. Right, Kate snapped. Now what do you want to know? Was Hansen fixed up here, that's all? He was not, she replied steadily. He left here about 2. Alone? Alone. I think he had a telephone call. Then, before Malin could stop her, she called over her shoulder. Oh, Scar! When he lumbered over, she asked, Hansen left last night about 2, didn't he? Alone? Uh-huh. About then? Scar said easily. I got the ID somebody was waiting for him. Or did he get a phone call? Thanks, Malin said carelessly after a moment's close scrutiny of the scarred, evil countenance before him. S'all right, Scar rumbled. Let's us have a drink. Why not? The younger man replied lightly. Kid, you go along and see about the trucks. I'll be at the hangout later. Sharky started to protest, then rose and lurched from the place. His last glance at Kate was one of reverent worship. Kid Sharky had seen his first real gunmaul. Malin rose as Kate did and accompanied her to the table adjoining Scar's lookout chair, unwittingly dropping into the seat where his chief's body had been but a few hours before. Suddenly Kate felt his eyes on her and turned about to surprise the same searching, calculating expression she had encountered in Hansen's eyes. She smiled, blandly, seated herself across from him and said, "Want to tell an inquisitive girl something, Mr. Malin?" "What?" he demanded. She paused before replying, holding his glance by sheer willpower for a moment. How is it that a man of your class, who could be anything he set out to be, is in the booze and dope game? She said at last. Just naturally bad, I guess, he replied, but Kate saw she had scored her first victory in her fight, to draw his interest to her personally. From then until the moment later when Malin, now warmed by a number of drinks, began paying her elaborate compliments, Kate used her every art to let glances and half-spoken sentences show him that she was not indifferent to him. At last, while the electrician had dimmed the lights to almost out, he leaned across the table and whispered, "I'm waiting for you tonight, baby, and every other night, if you say so." Kate did not answer, contenting herself with letting her hand touch his for a moment in a quick, firm pressure. Then she excused herself and turned to the other patrons. The crowd was thinning out now. Several of the more intoxicated still slumbered in their chairs. Not more than 15 couples were on the dance floor when Kate stopped the music with a wave of her hand and said, "Not enough pep, gang. We're closing soon now, and let's make it all hot and everything in the meantime. Make it snappy now, for Speed and I have a surprise for you pretty soon." The orchestra swung into a mad jazz number, quickening the cadence until the dancers' feet literally were flying. Kate called little Laura to her away from Scar's side and whispered something. The girl laughed and took a chair at a vacant table. Kate caught the electrician's eye and nodded, holding up a silver chime whistle as a signal. He nodded and began a furious succession of light changes. They flickered up, then dimmed down to mere red-brown shapes within the globes. On again, and the electrician snapped the main switch off and on rapidly, giving the effect of lightning flashes. Once Kate caught Malin's eyes and tossed him an airy kiss from her fingertips. Scar, sitting 3 feet distant from him, scowled wonderingly. Occasionally, couples would barge together on the dance floor, the girls screaming curses or ribald commands. Kate's eyes narrowed calculatingly, watching the unconscious distribution of the couples about the floor. Suddenly, she sounded a musical trill from the whistle. The music rose to a shrill crescendo of noise as the electrician pulled the main switch and threw the entire club into darkness. But over the music, the shouts of laughter and the scrape of feet, there sounded 10 clearly spaced blasts of Kate's whistle as though she was marking time for the next stunt. 3 sharp blasts followed one another in rapid succession. The lights flared on, and the music ceased in the middle of a bar. For an instant, there was a grave-like silence, then gasps of surprise. Here and there, a nervous titter from one of the malls. There was reason. Midway down the room, clear of the dancers, and at a point where every person in the room was under her eye, stood Cougar Kitty, in each hand a .38 automatic. Flanking her, 4 at each side, stood the club's 8 waiters. Now they were masked with handkerchiefs tied across their noses to conceal mouths and chins. Each carried 2 snub-nose, small-caliber automatics. These were trained on the dancing group and the orchestra. Kitty's guns covered Malin and Scar. "Up with them," she demanded dramatically. "Drag me down a star and let me look at it. This is a stick-up, and I don't mean perhaps." Malin and Scar laughed happily, admiringly. "Some twist, that one," Scar said out of the corner of his twisted mouth. "Who else'd think of a stunt like that?" With the words, the tension broke. The waiters snapped the handkerchiefs from their faces, broke the seeming automatics, and disclosed that they were cigarette guns, made in the shape of pistols. These were distributed to the dancers as they crowded about the smiling hostess. Kate, meanwhile, stood toying with the weapons hanging loosely at her side. She looked anxiously about for Speedball. He was at one of the tables, retying a shoelace. He looked up at her and grinned. It was Scar, master of the double cross and personification of vileness, who was the first to sense the tenseness which had descended on the room. As he dropped his hands to the chair arms, ready to derrick his great body to a standing position, Kate whirled and leveled both guns. "Down," she snapped savagely. "Up with them, both of you. You're in on this too, Malin. Quick, fingers together behind your heads." The muzzles of both guns jumped in unison. With the roar came a splintering crash as the missiles flew past the heads of the 2 men and buried themselves in the wall behind them. There was no question now of obedience. Malin, white, silent, but watchful as a snake, cradled the back of his head in his hands. Scar was slower, and his gross face was splotched and purple, as he too withdrew his hands from his holster. The girl's tense figure, alone in the center of the floor, as she held 2 redoubtable gunmen helpless, appealed to their sense of the dramatic. They were breathless with suspense when at last she broke silence to say in a lifeless monotone, "Listen, everybody, I'm going to tell you about a couple of damned lousy skunks, the 2 sitting there and another I got last night. Hansen, in a little while I'm going out of here. It is up to you. You boys and girls who, like me, have had to fight for yourselves. It's up to you whether I go out of here or whether I don't. But I'm going to take Skunk Malin and Skunk Argyle with me. It'll be the hot seat for them, and I've nothing on you. I'm a slum kid from Brooklyn. My dad was a drunk. Mother was a decent woman. I had two brothers, Wilbur and Merrill. Our family name was Orem. Merrill, the older brother, was a good kid. He made me go to school just as he did. The other was weak. A sneak thief at 12 and an ex-con at 20. They called him Wib the Gun. Scar's arms jerked at the words, and the girl's finger tightened for an instant on the trigger of the weapon in her right hand. "Means something to you, doesn't it, Skunk Argyle?" she taunted. Wib was the lad you and Hansen and Malin jobbed into killing his own brother that night in Detroit. The lad Malin and Hansen killed later to stop his mouth. Someone in the crowd grated out a curse. She continued her story. Merrill had worked his way through law school and had taken up criminal practice. In a few years, he was known as the best crook mouthpiece in Detroit. I was his helper, his private investigator. But Merrill fell out with Hansen and Malin, and also with Scar, who was the big money back of their booze and dope running. They got poor Wib drunk one night and planted him out to kill a federal dick near a roadhouse. They decoyed Merrill to the spot and let Wib kill his own brother. When he found out what he'd done, he went into hiding. It took me days to find him, and when I got there, he was croaking. He had just enough strength to tell me the story and to let me know that Malin had run him down and shot him to silence him. I went crazy then. When I found where Hansen was planted out, I went there one night and got into the house. I hoped to get him as he slept. But Sugarface Malin was on the prowl and got me before I could shoot. He tied me up. He didn't call Hansen. He just gagged me. And for that night, I was his prisoner. Figure that for yourselves. The next morning, he threw me down the front steps. He'd finished wrecking the Orem family. Nice boy, Skunk Malin, isn't he? Hansen and Malin disappeared, she continued, and now she was tumbling the words forth with machine gun speed. But I found they were here, working with Scar Argyle on a new dope underground. My hair was gold yellow. I dyed it red. My figure was slight. I ate sweets, drank heavy cream, stuffed like a Strasbourg goose until I had gained 20 pounds. I went to Chicago and then New York to establish a new identity, but always I kept track of the three skunks. You know most of the rest of it. I came here and tricked Scar into giving me work. Last night I stood beside Scar, pressing my fingers into his fat shoulder until the lights went out. Then I got Hansen in the neck with a thin knife. I was back beside Scar when the lights went on again. He thought he had felt my hand on his shoulder all of the time. She paused for a quick glance about the tables, flashed her eyes toward the doorway where waiters and barmen were grouped. But even that brief second of respite was enough for Sugarface. As she turned back, his right hand was flitting under his coat lapel, fingers clawing for the gun butt nestling there. Cougar Kitty's left gun jerked twice, and a horrible oath spat from Scar's lips as two black holes appeared, one above the other, in Malin's smooth white forehead. He teetered for a moment in his chair, then fell sideways across Scar's feet. The death threat in the girl's eyes as they flickered to Scar nerved the gross man to action. He threw himself, wedged as he was in his great chair, sideways to the floor. His hand flashed with incredible speed to the butt of his gun. Cougar Kitty, her eyes pinpoints of blazing hate, waited as the thick fingers grasped the weapon, started to raise it. Crash! Crash! Crash! Her gun spoke thrice in rapid succession. A jet of blood leapt from Scar's lips as the first bullet smashed against his set teeth. The second smashed through the center of the scar under the victim's right eye and plowed into the brain. The third struck squarely between the eyes. a small, purple-edged perforation, which wrote the final period on the life tale of Scar Argyle. For a moment, Cougar Kitty stood silent, staring at the two unmoving bodies on the floor. Killing was too good for them. Then, with a gesture of finality, she let the guns crash to the floor. Turning, her hands outstretched toward the silent group of grim-faced onlookers, she whispered, "And now, the verdict. Getaway, or..." Tense eyes stared back into hers. Still, no word was spoken. Suddenly, as though an invisible wedge was driving into the group, they began to fall back. White-lipped, staring unseeingly before her, Kitty passed the grimly watchful Cannons and Mauls who lined her pathway.

You have just heard Cougar Kitty by Margie Harris, a classic pulp story from the 1930s. 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
1: Quiet, please.

0: The Mutual Broadcasting System presents Quiet Please, which is written and directed by Willis Cooper and which features Ernest Chappell. Quiet Please for tonight is called The Thing on the Furble Board. Me, I'm a roughneck. Well, I was a roughneck, 20 years ago. A little too old, too slow now. Besides, I got a dollar now. I don't have to be a roughneck, you see. Married, got a nice home. Had to meet my wife. Hey, Mike! Her name's Maxine, but she likes to be called Mike. Mike! I guess she's busy out in the kitchen someplace. Besides, she doesn't hear very well. Shame, too. She's so pretty and everything. Well, you'll meet her. Sit down. I was saying I was a roughneck. Well, no, that doesn't mean exactly what you think it means. A roughneck is an oil field worker, specifically a guy in a drilling crew. Call them roughnecks like you call a section hand on the railroad a gandy dancer, a garage hand a grease monkey. Same time you work around a drilling crew for a while, you're going to be a roughneck in every sense of the word, boy. A derrick floor or a forble board's no place for a guy with a bow tie. Because... yeah, when you have to fool around with drilling holes that go farther down the ground than it is from the top of Pike's Peak down to sea level. Yeah, sure they do. By the time I was a roughneck, we'd got this one well down to 7,313 feet. That was a record. But last May, Pure Oil brought one in out in the Natrona Valley in Wyoming at 14,309 feet. That friend is almost 3 miles. Quite a hole, that, huh? Sure, I don't think there's an oil man in the world that don't wonder one time or another what's down there, besides rock and oil and gas. Oil that's made out of trees that died 20 million years ago. Oil that's made out of dinosaur bones. Oil that's maybe made out of the flesh and blood of men, maybe, that beat each other to death with a stone axe, ate saber-toothed tiger for lunch. Yeah, you get to wondering. You look at the cores that come up from way down there, and sometimes the little shells, trilobites mostly, that was alive when Manhattan Island, where New York is, was under half a mile of ice. We found something once, me and Billy Grunewald, and something found us. I'll tell you about it. We were down to around 5,400 feet. We'd set casing. We began to get water, so we hadn't stopped drilling and cement off. Well, you see, when water begins to seep in the hole, you pull your drill pipe, then you let down a cementing shoe inside the casing, and you plug up the bottom of the hole, casing and all, with quick hardening waterproof cement. Then when it's hard, you drill through the cement, go on down, and the cement outside the casing at the bottom keeps the water out. Well, we had the drill pipe all pulled and cracked. The cement was setting, see? So we was shut down, waiting for it to harden. We'd been coring just before. You see, a core drill is hollow. And as the bit digs down, it stuffs the drillings up inside it, so when you pull it out, you got a sample of the kind of stuff you're going through. And a geologist can tell a lot from that. So there's nobody around the rig except me that night. The rest of the crew's gone into town. I was toasting some pork chops over the forge for myself, but I heard a car pulling up. Look out, it's Billy Grunewald, the geologist, and I give him a hello. Hi, Billy, come and have a pork chop.
1: Hi, Porky. Where's everybody?
0: Yeah, all went to town. I'm the whole crew.
1: Yeah, I had 3 blowouts between here and Oxnard.
0: Yeah, I wondered where you was. Ted said you'd be in here about 3.
1: Yeah, I would have been, except for my tough luck. Oh, I'm dead.
0: Yeah, hungry?
1: Starved.
0: Yeah, I got 7 pork chops. And bread. And some coffee, kind of.
1: Swell. Yeah, I got a bottle in the car.
0: We're going to have a banquet.
1: Hey, where's that core? That's what I came up here to look at.
0: Yeah, back there on the bench. Look at it after supper.
1: Hey.
0: What?
1: Didn't you say you were all alone here? I thought I heard somebody talking.
0: I don't see anybody. Keep an eye on that pork chop. You won't have any supper.
1: Yeah, I'm watching it.
0: Yeah, let me put the coffee on. Like so.
1: When'd you finish cementing?
0: This morning. Last tower only made about 10 feet of hole, so Ted shut down before we get flooded out of house and home.
1: Funny about that water.
0: How?
1: Oughtn't to be any at that level, according to my figuring.
0: Well, there is.
1: Is it salt?
0: Sure, right out of the bottom of the ocean.
1: That's funny. Well, maybe I'll be able to tell something from the core. Yeah, I hope so. The last core I looked at, I'd have sworn we were getting into shale.
0: Ain't seen none yet from the cuttings.
1: That's funny.
0: Here, your pork chop's done. Yeah, take some bread.
1: Yeah, thanks. Oh, man.
0: Good, huh? Yeah, put on another. I had two already before you come.
1: Yeah, much obliged. Yeah, you know, you never can tell what's down there. You get it all mapped and plotted out, all the strata. And all you know is what comes out of the hole.
0: Yeah, I'd like to go down there sometime if I was little enough.
1: Never get you down a hole.
0: Yeah, you'd fit. You're skinny.
1: I'll stay up here and look at the cores, Bud. Where is that one?
0: Behind you. Over there.
1: Hmm? Oh. I'll have a look at it.
0: Why don't you wait till you finish your supper?
1: I'm just going to look at it. Put on another pork chop for me.
0: Okay.
1: Well, I wish those screech owls would eat.
0: What's the matter?
1: Hey, wait a minute, Porky.
0: Well, what do you...
1: Listen.
0: What's eating you?
1: You know, I'd have sworn there's somebody up there in that forble board.
0: Ah, you're crazy. There's nobody up there.
1: Getting against those stands of drill pipe.
0: Ah, they're just rack crooked. One of them slipped. Come on back and eat your pork chop.
1: Yeah, I guess so. Only I...
0: What you so jittery about, Billy? Come on, eat your sandwich. Here.
1: Yeah, well, thanks, Porky. I don't know. I'm just naturally that way, I guess. I'm always scared of the dark.
0: I'm scared.
1: Doggone it, I hate to be a baby, but I can't help it.
0: Scared of the dark? Honest?
1: Stupid, ain't it?
0: Oh, I don't know. Everybody's scared of something. Me? Spiders scare the tar out of me. Black widows. Oh. I know how you feel, Billy.
1: There another light over here?
0: Yeah. Here.
1: That's better. Hey, listen, Porky. Go out to the car and look in the left-hand door pocket and bring back that bottle, will you? That's what I need.
0: Okay, kid. Okay. So I picked up a flashlight. I turned around and went outside. I found the car. Then I got the bottle. And the floor of the derrick was all lit up, and when I saw a beam of light suddenly flash up toward the forble board, I laughed. Billy Grunewald and his ideas... Sure, I looked up. There wasn't a darn thing up there, except the drill pipe racked against the fingerboard. Oh, this forble board. Well, you've seen oil derricks, or pictures of them. Do you know that little platform that runs around the outside of the derrick about halfway up? Well, that's the forble board. Well, you see, drill pipe comes in lengths, and you handle them with several lengths screwed together so as to save time getting them in and out of the hole. Two lengths is a double, three is a thribble, four is a forble. When you pull a pipe, you hoist it up inside the derrick with a traveling block, which moves up and down from the crown block at the top of the derrick. And then when a forble of pipe is pulled out, it's held in the rotary table. You break the joint with tongs, like a great big stilts and wrench, you see. Snub a cable that's fastened to the handle over the cat head on the draw works, and that breaks the joint. Then you hold the tongs on the pipe, give the rotary table a few turns to unscrew it. You hoist away with the traveling block and swing it over against the fingerboard, lean it against the derrick. The guy up on the forble board takes off the traveling block. You do it all over again till you got all the pipe out, you see? Well, there wasn't anybody up on the forble board except a screech owl, and it flew away. So Billy turned his light off, and I come on inside. And just as I come up the steps, he let out a yell.
1: Yay!
0: What's the matter? What's the matter, Billy?
1: Hey, come here. Look here.
0: Well, what's it?
1: Look, Porky.
0: My... Where did you find that?
1: Now, listen, Porky, I give you my word. That was embedded in the core.
0: Why, it couldn't be.
1: I tell you, it was. Look where I dug it out. Hey, you know what? That rock there comes from a mile underground. And it's been a mile underground for a million years. And look at this.
0: And I did look. And what he was holding... was a gold ring. And it was all carved and filigreed just like jewelry. And there wasn't any kidding about it. It was real. No, wait a minute. Hang on, I ain't done. I poked at the core of rock that looked like a kind of petrified salami or something. And then it was my turn to pretty near jump out of my pants. Because right alongside the place where Billy dug out the ring, there was a mud-covered, but very unmistakable, finger. I picked it up, and it was cold, and it was heavy, and it was solid rock. At least it felt like solid rock. And I looked at Billy, and Billy looked at me. He started to rub the mud off this here stone finger. And as he rubbed it, it began to disappear. No, he could still feel it, he said, but when the mud was gone, neither one of us could see it. And he dropped it to the derrick floor. It went clunk, and we couldn't find it any place. So you know what we'd done. When we took that bottle and we took and finished it, Billy and me, we finished it in one slug of piece, and it was a full pint of bathtub gin. It tasted just like so much well water to me. And then we sat down on the derrick floor and we looked at each other. We didn't say a word. My eyes got heavier and heavier. The last thing I remember was I heard some kind of noise that seemed to be coming up from down the foreboard board 80 feet above us. I shut my eyes a minute. I guess I went to sleep. And I had awful dreams. Black widow, spiders crawling all over me with gold rings on their legs. Things I could hear but I couldn't see up on the foreboard board. Billy Grunewald climbing up the ladder outside the derrick in the moonlight. Faces looking at me, and I couldn't figure out who they were. Then I was waked up by a horrible scream. The crash alongside me that shook the whole derrick. I opened my eyes to see Billy Grunewald lying on the floor 2 feet away with a broken neck. With a broken neck. And his left hand, well, he put the gold ring on the little finger of his left hand, and the way his arms were spread out, his left little finger and the ring were gone. Well, friend, I got out of there. I run down to where Billy had left his car, and I got in. I stepped on the starter, and I couldn't get it to go, and then I remembered after I'm pretty near run down the battery that Billy had taken a key. I wasn't going up there and go through a dead man's clothes to get it. So I sat there in the car and shivered all by myself till daylight. And then Ted and the crew came. Afterwards, a state cop and everybody in the world was asking me questions.
2: Did you and Billy have a fight, Porky?
0: I told you we didn't, Ted.
2: But you had been drinking.
0: We only had that little pint, Ted.
2: Well, what was he doing up in the foreboard board?
1: Did you threaten him, and did he run up there to get away from
0: you? Listen, cop, don't be a chump. Billy Grunewald and I were good friends.
1: Then why'd you push him off the foreboard board?
0: I didn't, I tell you. I wasn't up there.
2: Well, what did he go up there for?
0: I don't know. I was asleep.
1: How do you know he was up there?
0: I didn't say he was. You said so. Besides, how would he break his neck if he didn't fall from way up there?
2: Well, look, officer. I think it was just another accident. I mean, we haven't got anything on Porky, and personally, I don't believe he did it.
1: Well, so it's mighty mysterious.
2: So it is. But we got work to do. Now, how about it? That cement's hard down there. I want to start drilling again, and I'm short-handed. Will you let Porky stay here till I run in my pipe again? And, well, then you can take him and ask him questions till you're blue in the face.
1: Well,
2: okay. Let's get rolling. You got steam up, Happy?
3: I'm all set.
2: All right. Porky, you go up on the foreboard board.
0: What? Not me, Ted.
2: Oh, don't be such a boob. There's nobody up there to shove you overboard. And you can put a safety line around you if you want to. And besides, you're getting paid to do what you're told. I've lost too much time already. Come on, get going.
0: So, okay, I go up on the foreboard board. And you can bet I took a good gander around before I did anything else. Now, I couldn't see a thing. So I signaled to the driller to let down the traveling block, and he did. came sailing down from up above. I was just reaching for it to pick up the first four-bullet drill pipe. Gave a big jerk and the cable broke. It dropped and nearly pulled me off the four-bullet drill. And it landed right on top of Ted. And if you have any idea what a guy looks like after 2 tons of metal land on him from 80 feet up, yeah, you keep your ideas to yourself. Well, that was enough. 2 accidents in a row. The whole crew quit. They wasn't going to wait for a third. And it was Ted's money that was paying off. There wasn't any more, and as far as I know, the abandoned derrick is still there. And that was 20 years ago. Oh, I forgot to tell you something. That traveling block was right in front of my face when it broke loose. It was hanging by steel cable, 3/4-inch steel cable. And I saw that cable break right before my eyes. It looked just like a piece of string when you snap it between your fingers. I could almost see the fingers. And you know what? There was something up there on the four-bull board with me. And so a couple of days later, I came back. I don't know if there's anything in the world as desolate, as dismal, as dead-looking as an abandoned oil well rig. There it stands like a skeleton off on a deserted side road in the bare yellow hills surrounding it, and it's the deadest thing you ever saw. I sat in my car for a long time looking at it. Everything was just the way we'd left it. I looked in at the floor. The smashed traveling block was there alongside the rotary table. There was a little mutter of steam from the boiler. That was all. Then I heard a tinkle of something as it hit the ground alongside me. I looked around. There wasn't a soul in sight. But at my feet was the gold ring that Billy Grunewald and I had found in a core of rock that came from a mile underground and from a million years ago in time. And I heard a little sound. The sound of a kid crying. And there wasn't any kid up there. And I heard it again, and it came from above my head, and I took out my revolver. I loaded it carefully. I started up the ladder to the four-bull board. No, there wasn't anything up there, nothing I could see. There was a voice crying. The voice of a little kid. And then there was a movement behind the rack of drill pipes, and I saw the pipe move, and I yelled, "Come out of there, whoever you are! Come out or I'll start shooting!" And the stand of pipe shivered, and I thought, what can it be that can handle that heavy pipe like Jack Straw's. And then there was a crash. The whole stand of pipe fell over, and I just got out of the way in time. And I was alone on the four-bullet board with the thing. But I couldn't see it. I felt the platform tremble under my feet again as something moved toward me. I fired 2 or 3 shots. And nothing happened. I started backwards. I knew it was following me because I could hear it meowing like a cat. My feet tripped over something. I saw it was a big can of red lead that somebody had left up there. Without thinking, I picked it up and I threw it at the sound and it splashed. And there it was. And I wish... The face of a little girl. Frightened, crying with hunger and terror. Hands like a human being and a finger missing from the left hand. And a body. I'll not tell you about that. I told you how I'm scared of spiders. But I knew where it came from. It had come from the bowels of the earth, come riding up on the drill pipe as we yanked it out of the well. Come to an alien world and was lost. It stood there, dripping with red paint, blood red from head to foot like some horrible dream. And it put its hand on my arm. Its hand was stone. Living, moving stone. And it looked into my eyes and mewed like a lost kitten.

20 years ago. I discovered many things about it, what it used for food, that it was deaf, that it was invisible and couldn't see people when it was invisible, that if you sprayed it with mud or paint or grease paint, makeup, then it could see people. And believe me, I didn't want to see its body. I can see that in my nightmares. But its face, I can't help wanting to see that pathetic little girl face. I'm afraid maybe I've fallen. Ah, but it's very beautiful. And when it's well made up, it's... But making it up, rubbing grease paint on a stone face that looks at you and smiles and it makes sounds like a lost kitten yet. I can disguise the body in long dresses. She can't hear very well. And when she's hungry, I have to stay out of her way. I found out what she likes to eat, remember? No, no, sit still. Sit still, do. Sit still or I'll have to shoot you. I want you to meet my wife. Or rather, my wife wants to meet you. Mike. Mike. There she is. Come on in, dear.

0: The title of tonight's Quiet Please story is The Thing on the Furbo Board. It was written and directed by Willis Cooper and featured Ernest Chappell. And Dan Sutter played Billy Grunewald. Pat O'Malley was Ted. And Cecil Roy was also a member of the cast. As usual, music for Quiet Please is played by Albert Berman. Sound by our good friend Albert April. Now, for a word about next week, here is our writer-director, Willis Cooper.
1: Well, I'm reasonably sure that all the characters in tonight's stories were completely fictional. At least I, for one, hope so. Next week, the story is called Presto Changeo, I'm sure.
0: And so, until next week at the same time, I am quietly yours, Ernest Chappell. This program was heard in Canada through the facilities of the Canadian Broadcasting Corporation. 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

HistoryRadio.org now takes you to the dark alleys of London in 1939. War is looming, and a gumshoe created by the writer Peter Cheney is working his case. Slim Callahan was a different sort of detective. Nothing like Agatha Christie's Hercule Poirot. He would become the tough prototype for British characters that emerged in the 1960s. The following story is entitled, Dance, Without Music.

As the express stopped at the main line station, Callahan awoke. He sat up, yawned, lit a cigarette, picked up his bag and stepped out onto the platform. Over by the refreshment buffet, he saw McColliver. They went into the buffet together. Callahan ordered 2 double whiskies and sodas. He said, "Well, what do you know?" McColliver said, "She's been at home all day, except for when she went to the hospital early this evening. Harvin's pretty bad. When I was down there this afternoon, they didn't think he'll pull through. The bullet went through one lung, then downwards and chipped the spine coming out." Callahan drank his whiskey. "She went home after she left the hospital," McColliver went on. "She didn't look so good to me. She was at home till 8 o'clock. Then she went out. She went down to a bar, Gregory's Bar, they call it. It's in the tough part of the city. She's been sitting there ever since, looking straight in front of her. She ordered a drink, but she hadn't touched it when I left." Callahan nodded absently, then looked at his wristwatch. It was 10:30. "What do the police say about it?" he asked. McColliver shrugged. "I spoke to the DDI at the Central Police Station," he said. "They haven't got any ideas at all. They knew that Harvin's had a record. They picked a fellow up this morning, Malinkle of 22 Castle Street, and took him down for questioning. They had to let him go. He'd got an alibi." "The police surgeon says that Harvin was shot sometime between 12 and 12:30 last night. That cleared this fellow. He was dancing at the dance place here until after 1 o'clock. Callahan stubbed out his cigarette and lit another. "All right," he said. "You take my bag and leave it at the county hotel. Wait for me there." Callahan stood outside the station waiting for a taxi. A thin drizzle of rain had started. He thought that all big provincial cities had the same dreary look on a dark, wet night.

opposite the woman. She looked at him with blank eyes that seemed to look right through his thin face. He said, "Take it easy, Mrs. Harvin. You must be feeling pretty bad, but you'll have to pull yourself together sometime, you know. Maybe things aren't going to be so bad. Maybe he'll recover." She said dully, "He won't recover. I telephoned the hospital 5 minutes ago. He's dead, and I killed him." Callahan's face softened into a sympathetic grin. "You drink that whiskey," he said, "and don't say things like that. You know you didn't kill him." "Yes, I did," she said. "I killed him because I was the woman who made him go straight. Ever since he's been married to me, he's been straight. He was a crook when I met him, and if I hadn't turned him into an honest man, he'd be alive now. He was shot because he was straight, so I killed him." Callahan picked up the glass of whiskey at her elbow and held it in front of her. "Drink that," he said. "If you were as keen on him as all that you've got to help find the man who murdered him, you won't help by talking nonsense. Drink it." She drank some of the whiskey. He saw a little colour come hack to her face. He took out a cigarette, put it in her fingers, held his lighter in front of her face so that she had to light the cigarette. He saw that she was trying to pull herself together. "Who are you?" she asked. "And what do you want?" Callahan dropped his voice to a soothing note. He said, "My name's Callahan. I'm investigating the robbery last night for the insurance company concerned. My job is to find that missing jewelry. That part of it doesn't interest you, I know, but this ought to. If I can find that jewelry, it's a certainty that in the process I'll find the man who's killed your husband. Because I'm a private investigator, I can do all sorts of things, take all sorts of chances that the police daren't take. They're tied by regulations. I'm not." He leaned across the table. "Mrs. Harvin," he said, "what about giving me a hand in finding the man who killed Jim?" "What's the good?" she said bitterly. "I know who killed him. I've told them. They won't believe me because he's been clever enough to fix himself a first-class alibi. He's a specialist at alibis. Jim always said that." "Let's break that alibi down," said Callahan persuasively. "Let's work this thing out together. Tell me the whole story, even the part the police wouldn't believe. It's not going to hurt you to talk to me." "All right," she said. "All right." She pushed the empty glass away. Callahan saw that her fingers had stopped trembling. He lit a cigarette and listened. "I married Jim a year ago," she said. "I knew all about him. I knew he's been a crook. I knew he was the best safecracker in this country, but I knew I could get him to go straight. He did. I got him to come and live here because people knew me in this city. 9 months ago, I got him a job as a packer at Kringle's store. My father knew Kringle when the store was just a little shop. I told old Kringle all about Jim. He said he'd take a chance on him, and he's never regretted it. 4 months ago, they made Jim night watchman. I'll never forget how pleased he was. He knew they trusted him. We were so happy that I began to feel it couldn't last. I was right. It hasn't." She swallowed a sob. 3 weeks ago, Jim came home and told me he'd seen Willie Malinkle in the town. That Malinkle had talked to him. Malinkle was Jim's partner in the old days. He's one of the smartest crooks in the country. Jim said he was clever and tricky and wonderful at getting out of tough spots, that he had a way with women and made good, or bad, use of it. While Jim was talking, I felt a sort of shudder go through me. I had the feeling that Malinkle had discovered about Jim's new job, that he was going to try to get Jim in on something. Well, I was right. Kringle's store is a big place. It forms an island of its own at the end of Market Street. Every night about 12 o'clock I used to go down there and ring the bell at the packing department staff entrance on the Albert Street side. Jim used to come down, look through the iron grill in the door to see if it were me. Then he'd open the door and I'd give him his can of hot coffee and a packet of fresh sandwiches. Then we'd talk for a few minutes and I'd go back home. Yesterday night at 11:30, somebody telephoned me at home. It was a man. I didn't recognise the voice. He said he was telephoning for Jim, that I wasn't to come down as usual with the coffee and stuff, because it was so foggy. He said Jim was working on the other side of the store and couldn't telephone himself. That was a lie. The police have questioned everybody at the store, and nobody knew anything about that phone call. It was done to

0: stopped me going down there. That was the time they'd planned to break in. This morning they found Jim lying at the end of the passage leading to the staff entrance door on the Albert Street side. He was dying. He never recovered consciousness, so they learnt nothing from him. The main safe in the jewellery department had been opened and cleaned out by an expert. Only the valuable stuff had been taken. I told the police about Malinkle. They knew his record. They picked him up this morning. He had a cast-iron alibi. He'd been at the Rosemount Dance Hall and didn't leave there until after 1 o'clock. They had an extension last night until 2. The girl, the dance hostess. They have taxi dancers down there, you know, sixpence a time, who danced with him from 11:45 until 1:15, told the police that, and they let him go. She's a girl of good character. They had to believe her, so they let him go. But I know he did it. I know he did it. "What's the girl's name?" asked Callahan. "Rosa Tremley," said the woman. "She's a nice girl, but that doesn't mean anything. Jim told me that Malinkle always went for nice girls. They were the sort of girls he liked. He had a way with him, and they liked him." Callahan nodded. From the bar came a raucous voice. "Time, gentlemen, please." He got up. "This is where you go home," he said. "When you get there, make yourself a cup of tea and keep your chin up." Philby, the manager of the Rosemount Dance Hall at the end of Rennet Street, looked across his desk at Callahan. "The girl's telling the truth, Mr. Callahan," he said. "I believe her. She's one of the best girls we've ever had here. She's been here 4 months. Even if this Malinkle has got a police record, that don't make him a murderer, does it?" Malinkle came in last night somewhere about 11:30. He bought a strip of 20 dance tickets and danced with Rosa all the time. She'd never met him before. So why should she tell a lie? Last night, when we closed down at 2 o'clock, she handed in the 20 tickets. Here they are. And I credited her with the money, 10 bob. Malinkle had gone about 1:15. He hadn't danced with anybody else. Callahan said, "You've got a hostess's room on the main floor, on the Albert Street side. There's a big double window in that room. Malinkle and the girl could have gone in there, and he could have got through the window, done the job, and come back the same way. She could have waited for him and gone back on the dance floor with him. You say the place was crowded last night. They'd never have been missed." Philby shook his head. "No," he said. "We've got 20 hostesses, all taxi dancers here. They're in and out of that room the whole evening, powdering their noses and fixing their makeup. The light used to be on in that room the whole time. That's why I put that notice up that you saw saying that any girl who didn't turn it off when she went out of the room would be sacked. From this office window, I can look at the fanlight of the hostess's room without moving from this desk, and last night it was going on and off the whole time. That was girls going in and out. Malinkle could never have taken a chance of getting out of that window and coming back through it. It's not possible." Callahan nodded. He sat smoking silently, twisting the strip of 20 dance tickets that Rosa Tremley had turned in the night before between his fingers. After a while, he got up. He threw the tickets onto Philby's desk. "Thanks, Philby," he said. "Is Rosa Tremley here tonight?"
1: "Yes,"
0: the manager answered. "She'll be here till we close at 12:30. You talk to her if you want to. She's a nice kid." Callahan put on his hat. He said, "Is the band playing tonight the same as the one that was playing here last night?"
1: "No,"
0: said Philby. "Last night was an extension night. We had a special band, new decorations, new numbers, the mayor giving prizes away, everything right smack up to date. Last night we had Ferdy Mariner's band here all evening." "Thanks," said Callahan. He drew in a lungful of smoke and sent it out again slowly through one nostril. Then he put his hands into his overcoat pockets and went out. Callahan walked down to Albert Street and stood before the door with the iron grill in it, the packing department staff door. He stood there for quite a while looking at the pavement in front of the door. Then he turned and began to walk back along Albert Street, hoping that he would find a passage somewhere leading from Albert Street to Rennet Street. He was lucky. He found one. The passage started at the east end of Albert Street and ran through into the south end of Rennet Street, 30 yards from the end of the dark passage, across the street, not 3 feet from the ground, was the window of the Rosemount Dance Hall hostess's room. Callahan stood watching the electric light go on and off periodically as the dancing girls entered and left the room. After a while, he walked to the front entrance of the Rosemount Dance Hall. Callahan bought 5 sixpenny dance tickets at the glass box at the end of the dance floor. Then he walked over to the pen where the dancing partners sat. He said to a fair-haired girl in a neat black frock, "Are you Rosa Tremley?" She nodded. He handed her the tickets. She got up smilingly. Callahan said, "We'll sit this dance out. Come and have some coffee." She nodded, still smiling prettily. They went over to one of the wicker tables and sat down. Callahan ordered the coffee. She said, "Do you do much dancing?" Callahan grinned, "Very little. If ever I do, I'll get you to teach me." Then he leaned over the table towards the girl and said quite grimly, "You listen to me, Rosa. You're being the worst sort of fool. That alibi you're putting up for Malinkles is false as hell, and you know it." She tossed her head. "What's it got to do with you?" she said. "If my evidence is good enough for the police, it's good enough for anybody. You've got your nerve." "All right," said Callahan. "If you've been telling the truth, you tell me something. There was a new band here last night, Ferdy Mariner's band." He lied glibly. "I've been talking to Mariner," he went on, "and he tells me that last night, between 12 and 12:30, he played 4 new numbers. They've never been played here before. They put a card up in the frame on the band platform with the song titles on it. You tell me the names of those 4 numbers, or any one of them." She looked at him quickly. He saw the sag of her jaw before she recovered herself. "You mind your own damn business," she said. "You leave me alone." She walked over to the hostess's room, slammed the door behind her. Callahan grinned. He went to the cloakroom and got his hat and coat. Outside the Rosemount, he hailed a taxi. He drove to the county hotel and picked up McOliver, then to 22 Castle Street. Malinkle opened the door. A cigarette was hanging out of the corner of his mouth. He was grinning. "More coppers?" he queried. Callahan pushed the door open and stepped into the passage. Malinkle's sitting door was open. "Get inside," said Callahan. "I want to talk to you." Malinkle shrugged and stepped into the room. He flopped in an armchair. "I suppose you've got a right to be here," he said easily. "Got your warrant cards with you?" Callahan said, "I'm investigator for the Climax and General Insurance. I'm going to take you in for murder. You killed Harvin. And it's no good bluffing, because Rosa Tremley's talked. At last. You forgot something. Mariner put some new dance numbers on it. Night between 12 and 12:30. And she didn't even know it. She saw the game was up and talked. It's all over, Malinkle." "You don't say," said Malinkle, leaning back in the chair and sucking at his cigarette stub. "And what did Rosa tell you?" He was still grinning. Callahan said, "She told me this. 4 months ago you heard that Harvin had been made night watchman at Kringle's store. So you sent Rosa along to get that job as dance hostess at the Rosemount and get herself a reputation for being a nice girl. That was in case of accidents. In case Jim Harvin didn't accept your proposition. You came over here and saw him and tried to get him to come in with you on the Kringle store job. He wouldn't. He was going straight. But he didn't tell his wife about the proposition. He thought it would worry her. Then you thought you'd play it another way. Last night, you telephoned through to Mrs. Harvin. You said you were an employee at the store speaking for Jim, that she wasn't to go down with his coffee and sandwiches because it was foggy. She fell for that. Just before 12 last night, you and Rosa slipped into the hostess's room. You locked yourself in the lavatory while she got the window open and slipped into her street coat. She put the strip of 20 tickets you'd given her into her coat pocket. Then she dropped out of the window. You waited your chance and dropped out after her, closing the window behind you. You had to have her with you because you knew that Jim Harvin would be expecting his wife at 12 o'clock as usual, and if he saw a woman through the grill, he would only see her indistinctly in the fog. He'd open the door. He'd think it was his wife. That's how you got in. Harvin got tough with you and said he'd hand you over, so you shot him. Meanwhile, Rosa had gone back to the end of the passage into Rennet Street. She waited until you joined her there. Nobody was going to miss either of you. The dance girls were too busy, and the place was crowded. You both waited at the end of that passage until the mayor arrived to give the prizes, and you knew when that was. That was the time when the light in the hostess's room went out and stayed out, because all the hostesses would be on the dance floor watching the prize giving. Then you both got through the window and slipped back onto the dance floor. Malenkor said nothing. Callahan went on. It was too bad that when Rosa turned her tickets in last night, there was one short. Philby told me tonight that you bought 20 tickets. She only turned in 19. He credited her with 9 and 6 pence instead of 10 shillings. She said she'd lost the other ticket. And it was too bad that she had to drop that ticket outside the packing staff department door when she was standing there waiting for Jim to look through and think it was his wife in the street. I found the ticket down there tonight, caught in a crevice in the pavement. Here it is. Callahan pulled the ticket out of his pocket. He held it so Malenkor could see the date on it. The date of the day before. When I showed that ticket to Rosa, said Callahan with a grin, that clinched things. She's making a statement to save her own skin. She's at the central station now. You better put your coat on, Malenkor. Malenkor shrugged. His face was grey. It's a fair cop, he said thickly. It looks like my number's up, don't it? Oh well, it might have come off. Come on, let's get going. Let's get it over with. It was 3 in the morning and still raining. The London train was just about to leave. Callahan leaned out of the carriage window and lit a cigarette. He yawned. McOliver on the platform said, "That was a hell of a quick job, Slim. It was a bit of luck you finding that dance ticket. He'd never have confessed if you hadn't got that," Callahan said. "I never found it. I tore it off the strip when I was talking to Philby in his office. Good night." McOliver stood looking after the train as it steamed out. "Well, I'll be damned," he said.

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1: And now, Autolite presents Wilkie Collins' The Moonstone, starring Mr. Peter Lawford, hoping once again to keep you in suspense.

0: 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There's the house.
1: Silence, boy. My eyes behold.
2: Have you chosen the place, my brother?
1: Beneath these trees, my brother, are we observed?
2: No. Begin it.
1: Boy, look to my eyes.
0: Please, not again. Please don't, please.
1: Look to my eyes.
0: Yes, my lord.
1: In the name of the Regent of the Night, Lord of the World, whose arms embrace the four corners of earth, your servants, O Lord, dedicated to end the vile sacrilege of unbelievers, dedicated to restore what is rightfully yours, use this body we offer you. Give us the power of your sight.
2: He is ready, my brother.
1: See the Englishman who has returned from foreign parts.
0: I see him.
1: Is it to this house and no other he will travel today?
0: To this house and no other.
1: And he brings it with him?
0: Yes, he brings it.
1: And as the sun sets, he will enter the house.
0: I can't see.
1: See? Tell us.
0: I can't. The element rises in my head. I can't see.
2: This is enough, my brother. He will come, and he will bring the moonstone.

0: It was in May of 1848 that I received news of the death of my uncle, Colonel John Herncastle. The letter caught up to me in Italy with instructions that I return to England and perform my duties as executor of my uncle's will. Not having seen my uncle since childhood, I felt neither one way or the other about his death. But I remembered the stories. A black sheep with a strong dash of savage. He had fought in India and come home with a vile reputation which had closed the doors of all his relations against him. His sister, Lady Julia Verinder, had taken the lead in this respect. Colonel John never set foot in her great Yorkshire house. Naturally, this all went through my mind as I entered the office of our family lawyer, Mr. Matthew Brough.
1: Well, well, well, Mr. Franklin Blake. You're looking fit, quite fit.
0: Thank you, sir. You're looking well yourself.
1: Let's see now. How many years has it been?
0: Oh, five at least, sir.
1: Five. My, my, my. How time flies. Well, sir, now, this matter of Colonel Herncastle's will. You're acquainted with your duties?
0: Yes, sir. I've signed papers, and there's a birthday gift left to my cousin Rachel Brinder. I'm to take it to her.
1: Yeah, good, sir. Now to work. First clause provides for support and safekeeping for his animals. Cats and dogs and horses he seemed to prefer for human company. This paper covers that. You sign here.
0: All right, sir.
1: Second clause directs his fortune to be used wholly for the establishment of a professorship of chemistry at Cameron University. Rumors were the colonel was addicted to opium. I suppose that explains the chemistry. Sign here.
0: Yes, I've heard he took drugs.
1: The third clause you might as well read yourself. Read from here.
0: Right. Thirdly and lastly, I give and bequeath to my niece, Rachel Verinder, only child of my sister, Lady Julia Verinder, the yellow diamond belonging to me and known in the East as the Moonstone. Mr. Brough, a diamond?
1: Hmm? Oh, yes. There's a diamond, all right. Read on.
0: That said diamond should be given to my niece Rachel on her first birthday after my death, subject to the condition that her mother, Lady Verinder, be living at the time, and that my diamond be given into the hands of my niece by my nephew, Franklin Blake, in the presence of my sister, the said Julia Verinder. This I do in free forgiveness of my sister's conduct in closing her doors to me and publicly injuring my reputation as an officer and a gentleman during my lifetime.
1: And a most generous forgiveness it turns out to be.
0: The wicked colonel's diamond. Do you have it here?
1: No, no. The bank. Been in the bank vault for years. At one time, the colonel hinted of a conspiracy against him, claimed the stone was some sort of sacred Indian jewel, part of a four-handed moon god, which to any serious person sounds like drug addiction.
0: Is this moonstone really worth anything?
1: We've had three appraisals. Of course, quite a stir of size and color. There's a flaw. But the least value put on the stone is £30,000.
0: £30,000? What, the old dog?
1: There was also a paper instructing that if he died mysteriously, which he did not, the jewel was to be sent secretly to a diamond cutter in Amsterdam and cut up into several smaller stones. That way he thought to destroy its identity.
0: Strange. The colonel knew its worth.
1: Why? Nothing strange, sir, when it comes to drugs. When will you be leaving for Yorkshire, Mr. Blake?
0: And tomorrow afternoon. Lady Julia's invited me down to stay for 2 weeks before the birthday.
1: You'll carry £30,000. Take care, my boy.
0: I shall, Mr. Brough. You know, somehow I wish that I'd seen more of the Colonel.
1: Heavens, no, sir. God rest his soul. But he was truly a wretched man. Goodbye, Mr. Blake. My regards to Lady Verinder, Miss Rachel.
0: Bye, sir. Early the next morning, I went to the bank, presented my authorization, and was led to the strong room. I unlocked the family vault and saw a little wooden box. I slid open the cover, and nestled in cotton was the stone. Even in that dim light, there streamed a burst like the harvest moon. It drew my eyes into a yellow deep as unfathomable as the heavens themselves. A strange, eerie feeling began to grip me. Almost hypnotic. I had to force myself to close the lid. I put the box carefully in an inside pocket, left the bank, and plunged into the street crowd, reaching the station just in time.

0: Towards noon, I arrived at the quiet country town of Frizingle, feeling almost my natural self. For 2 weeks, the Moonstone was going to be my responsibility, and I prudently decided to place it in the local bank. I then hired a carriage and was driven out to the great Verinder house sitting high on the Yorkshire coast near the sea. The place had practically been a second home in my youth, and I felt a warm, comfortable sense of return.
1: Mr. Franklin, sir, won't you come in, please? My lady and Miss Rachel are out, sir. We weren't expecting you till this evening.
0: I had a sudden change in plans. I hope it's no bother.
1: Oh, no bother, sir. Only my father, he was so looking forward to meeting you at the station.
0: Your father?
1: Bettridge, sir. The family steward.
0: Oh, good old Bettridge, of course. So you're his daughter. Well, you were just a bet. Where is he?
1: Down the beach walk, sir. The place they call Shivering Sand. He went to fetch one of the maids to lunch.
0: That ugly place? I'll surprise him.
1: Mr. Franklin, pardon, sir, but do you know any traveling jugglers?
0: What?
1: Indian jugglers, sir. They came to the house to show us their tricks. I overheard them talking about a gentleman from foreign parts coming here, and you're just back from the continent. His father drove them off because he thought they had snakes.
0: No. No, I don't know any jugglers.
1: Excuse me, sir. Father said it was silly.
0: The beach walk led to one of the ugliest little bays on the Yorkshire coast. It was quicksand. At the turn of the tide, the whole face shivered and trembled in a most gruesome manner. Rounding the dunes, I saw two figures watching the tide. A woman and the plump, friendly form of old Bettridge.
2: Why do you visit this horrid place?
1: I'm drawn to it, Mr. Bettridge. Something draws me. Sand, the way it shivers.
0: Bettridge!
2: What? Who is it?
0: Don't you recognize me?
2: My lord, this is Mr. Franklin.
0: How are you, Bettridge?
2: Our fine boy, all grown to a man. Rosanna, this is our Mr. Franklin.
3: Yes, I know Mr. Franklin.
0: You know me?
3: Yes, sir. From your pictures in the house. Excuse me. Please excuse me.
0: Well, that's an odd girl.
2: Rosanna's our newest maid, sir. She's a bit strange. Mark it down to that. I must say you're looking the pink, sir.
0: Thank you. Tell me something, Bettridge.
2: Anything, sir. What?
0: About the Indian jugglers who were here. I met your daughter.
2: Edgar, if Penelope's bothered you, sir, I'll...
0: No, no, not at all. Just tell me, what did they do?
2: Nothing, sir. You know how women are. She was down by our front trees and heard some of their rigmarole. Asking a boy they had about a gentleman from foreign parts and did he have it about him. That's all, sir. Sick.
0: I see.
2: Something wrong, sir?
0: No. No, not really, I'm sure. Come along. Perhaps it was silly. A conjure trick. But I felt rather clever for having put the diamond back in a bank. Still, it had to be coincidence, and reaching the house, I resolved to keep my imaginings to myself. Lady Julia and Rachel weren't expected home till sundown, so I went to my room to unpack. I lay down on the bed to rest, and I must have dozed off, for when I opened my eyes, it was dark. Who's there?
3: Me, sir. Rosanna. Oh,
0: what are you doing?
3: Just coming to wake you, sir. It's near dinner.
0: Good Lord, I haven't even unpacked.
3: Oh, I did it while you slept, sir.
0: It's the dinner bell. Blast. I haven't got time to change. How do I look?
3: Oh, ever so elegant, Mr. Franklin.
0: Thank you, Rosanna.
4: Thank you.
0: Yes. Well, Lady Julia.
4: Franklin, dear boy, so good to have you back.
0: Oh, it's good to be back, Lady Julia. You look exactly the same.
4: Oh, you're kind, Franklin. But you, I don't think I'd have recognized you.
5: I would.
6: I would have recognized you, Cousin Franklin.
4: Rachel, dear.
0: This is Rachel?
6: This is Rachel. The little girl whose hair you so delighted in pulling and put frogs down her back.
0: And got kicked in the shins for it. I can't believe it.
6: That you did those things? Why, Cousin Franklin.
0: Well, no, I mean you... Well, you're beautiful.
6: Really, sir? Thank you, sir. And you've grown handsome. Now we're even.
4: Rachel? Now come to dinner, you two. Franklin, you must tell us all about the continent.
0: And there it began. Rachel was undoubtedly the most beautiful girl I'd ever seen. I couldn't take my eyes off her. In the days that followed, I found myself trying to spend every waking moment with her. Recalling our days as children, walking, riding. I even thought of bird watching. By the second week, I was very deeply in love.
1: Franklin!
0: Where are you?
1: In here, my sitting room.
0: Well, what on earth is...
1: I'm painting. This door needed doing, so I'm doing it.
0: I know, but cupids and birds...
1: There. All done. Now, don't smudge it. It's wet. This one's supposed to be you. What do you think?
0: Well, it's not quite my nose. Who's this fancy one here?
1: Oh, that's Godfrey Eberwhite. Cousin Godfrey. Don't you remember him?
0: Dashing Godfrey. Oh, yes. The ladies' man. Works with women's committees or something, doesn't he?
1: He'll be here for the party tonight. All the Eberwhites.
0: Party?
1: Franklin, today's my birthday.
0: Oh, good Lord, Rachel. Stupid. Happy birthday.
1: Thank you, sir. I'm dying to know what it is.
0: What?
1: With the Black Sheep Colonel's gift. Mother said it wouldn't be anything nice. Well, you did bring it.
0: Yes, yes. Rachel, what time is it?
1: Almost 4.
0: I've got to do something. There's just time. Not having mind for anything but Rachel, I'd even forgotten the day. I rode full speed to Frizingall, took the diamond from the bank, and returned all dust and lather. I bathed, hopped into my party clothes, and made it downstairs just as the first guests arrived. The Eberwhites, Mr. and Mrs., twin daughters, and ladies' committee man, Godfrey.
5: Cousin Franklin, lovely to see you. Oh, pardon me, cousin, there's Rachel. Lovely to see you.
0: He went to Rachel and very neatly monopolized her attentions. The rest of the guests arrived, and then, thank heaven, it was time to open the presents.
1: From the late Colonel Herncastle. A box.
4: No, Rachel, not that first.
1: Oh, don't be silly, Mother. It won't bite. Oh. Oh, my, look. Just look.
5: Exquisite. Simply exquisite.
1: Mother, look at it.
4: No. Put it down, Rachel. It means no good.
0: I looked at Lady Julia. Her eyes, set in an ash-white face, were riveted on the diamond. She quickly recovered her composure, but underneath I saw the same uneasiness I too had felt when I first saw the moonstone. Then I knew why the Colonel's gesture of forgiveness had left the diamond to Rachel. She was fascinated, but Lady Julia was repelled. She could have thrown it as far as she could.
5: Oh, look, everyone. Out on the terrace.
0: The whole party turned. Standing on the terrace were two Indian jugglers and a boy.

And now, Autolite brings back to our Hollywood soundstage Mr. Peter Lawford in Elliot Lewis's production of Wilkie Collins' The Moonstone, a tale well calculated to keep you in suspense.

0: As if from nowhere, the Indians appeared on the terrace. The party streamed out to watch them. They were doing some ridiculously simple tricks and not doing them too well. Rachel was standing quite near them. I went to her quickly.
1: Where on earth did they come from?
0: Rachel, where's the diamond?
1: Right here in my hand, see?
0: Don't hold it up like that.
2: Well, they've stopped. Is that all?
0: All right, you fellows. Here's money. Now be off with you.
3: Thank you, sir. Many thanks, sir.
2: Well, really, there wasn't very much to it, was there?
0: They picked up the money, not at all eagerly, and went off down the drive. There was only one thing to draw from it. What the colonel believed of the Moonstone was true. It was not forgiveness, but his vengeance. And I had been the instrument to put it in Rachel's hands. The dinner was quite gay, except for Lady Julia, who seemed very solemn, and myself. The talk turned around the diamond, Cousin Godfrey leading the abominable joke.
4: After all, it's only carbon, you know. Just carbon.
5: We should heat it over a fire, Miss Rachel. Expose it to a current of air and, poof, no more anxiety about its safekeeping. Not funny, Mr. Blake?
0: No, Dr. Candy, it didn't strike me.
5: I suspect you haven't been sleeping well. You should let me give you a course in medicine.
0: In my opinion, Dr. Candy, your course in medicine and groping in the dark are one and the same thing.
5: Ah, but you're groping for sleep, sir. I could help.
0: I've heard of the blind leading the blind, Doctor. Now I know what it means.
5: No, really, sir.
6: Gentlemen,
5: if I may say...
6: Ladies, please, shall we continue in the drawing room? Betty, brandy and soda for the gentlemen.

0: We adjourn to the first note of the seasonal rainstorm. I hoped to reach Rachel, but Cousin Godfrey made his move quicker and was already swarming over this charm. He was staying the night, and since I felt a great urge to kick him, I prudently kept to myself. The approaching storm prodded the guests home early before the roads turned to mud. Dr. Candy was the last to leave.
1: Yes, storm's the least of my worries. A doctor's skin is waterproof, you know. Well, good night, Mr. Blake.
0: Good night, Doctor.
1: If you're troubled sleeping tonight, try a brandy and soda. Good night.
2: Good night.
3: Well, that's that. I think I'll bid you all good night myself.
0: No, not yet, Rachel.
4: Oh, no, not yet.
5: Rachel, where are you going to keep the diamond?
3: The cabinet in my sitting room.
5: My dear, but it has no lock on it.
3: Mother, is this a hotel? We've no thieves.
5: I want you to come to my room, Rachel, first thing in the morning.
3: Yes, Mother. Good night, Godfrey.
4: Good night, Cousin Rachel. See you early.
0: Rachel, may I see you up?
3: Please do, Franklin.
0: What were you and Godfrey...
3: talking about? He proposed to me.
0: You're not going to... I love you, Rachel.
3: A little more time, Franklin, please.
0: The diamond, I've got to tell
3: you... I'll put it right in my cabinet. Good night.
6: Everything all right, sir?
0: Yes, thank you, Betridge.
6: There's a brandy and soda nightcap at your bedside, sir. Good night.
0: Good night.

0: Mr. Franklin. Mr. Franklin, wake up, sir. Please wake up.
1: What? Betches, morning already?
0: Yes, sir. Something terrible's happened, sir. Rachel. She's all right. The diamond. It's gone.
2: Get my robe. Thanks. Come on. How did they break in, Betridge?
0: Who, sir?
2: Those blasted jugglers, of course.
0: I've been all over the house, sir. It's still locked up tight.
3: Don't worry, cousin, please.
4: Rachel,
3: don't be safe.
4: I want to talk.
5: No, I don't want to talk. I won't.
2: Lady Julia, how is Rachel? Is she...
3: How ill? She's upset, cousin.
4: You won't talk about it, Franklin, even to me.
2: I'll go for the police. Betridge, saddle a horse. The fastest you've got. I dashed to my room, dressed quickly, and got outside just as Betridge arrived with a horse. I rode full gallop, furious with myself for not having spoken up about the engines. I was only thankful they hadn't touched Rachel. Reaching the police at Frinsingall, I rushed in and received the shock of my life.
6: Are those your jugglers, Mr. Blake?
7: Sir.
2: Yes. Yes, those are the ones, all right.
6: Ah. There was a fuss at the tavern. The three of them, according to the record, have been here in jail since 11 last night. From what you tell me, this moonstone was still in the owner's possession at 11. These men couldn't have taken it.
2: I saw the record with my own eyes. It was impossible. If not the Indians, who? Almost a year was to pass before the discovery

0: Tell me, Mr. Blake, the diamond that belonged to your uncle?
1: Yes, Sergeant Cuff. His will stated that I was to give it to his niece, Rachel, on her birthday.
0: And you say this moonstone had a curse on it?
1: It has been said, yes. Because it's believed he took it from an idol. An Indian moon god.
0: And those Indian jugglers you saw at the jail, you believe they stole it?
1: Yes. They were in the garden outside the house when the diamond was given to Rachel.
0: But I've shown you our prison records, Mr. Blake. The Indians couldn't have stolen it. They were behind bars all last night. Who else was at the party?
1: Let's see. Rachel, her mother, Lady Julia Verinder, our cousin, Godfrey Ablewhite, Dr. Candy, their family physician.
0: And the servants, what of them?
1: Bettridge and a new housemaid. Her name, I believe, is Rosanna.
0: All right, Mr. Blake, we'll look into it.
1: Ah.
0: There's the house.
1: As soon as we entered the house, Sergeant Cuff went into Rachel's sitting room, hardly bothering with the cabinet from where the moonstone had been stolen. His eyes seemed to be much more taken with the door Rachel had painted and decorated with Cupid the afternoon of her birthday.
0: Hmm. Well, quite good work. There's a smudge on one of the Cupids. Pity. Anyone know how it happened? Mr. Betteridge?
2: One of the maid's petticoats with all the commotion this morning.
0: Pity. Paint's dry now. Does anyone know which petticoat did it?
1: I don't think any of them, Sergeant. That part of the door was the last to be painted. Couldn't have happened this morning.
0: You're quite sure, Mr. Blake?
1: I watched her finish it. About 4 yesterday afternoon.
0: It would have dried in about 10 hours. About 2 in the morning, then. You may have put something valuable in our hands, Mr. Blake. The smeared petticoat or whatever will bring us to the truth.
1: You think it was worn by the thief?
0: I think it was worn by someone. There's no evidence of thievery as yet, only that the diamond is missing. Mr. Betteridge, would you tell Lady Verinder I'd like 10 minutes of her time, please?
3: Preposterous, Sergeant. All my servants have been with me for years. If I allow you to search their clothes, it means I suspect them. They're as honest as you are.
0: I'm sure they are, Your Ladyship. It's only a question of their help. The women especially. Now, if they knew I was going to inspect the wardrobes of everyone, from Your Ladyship downwards...
3: You're certain this is necessary?
0: Before we can make another step. I've also asked Mr. Betteridge to get me the washing book to account for all the linen in case the article was sent to the washer destroyed, and to ask your daughter for her wardrobe keys.
3: Where will you start?
0: With Mr. Blake here, if he'll consent.
1: Of course.
4: Well, don't forget me, Sergeant. I'm in the next room.
0: Then we'll do you next, Mr. Ablewhite.
4: And when you've finished, may I leave for London?
0: Oh, it's a mere formality. You'll all be free to go.
2: Here's the washbook, Sergeant.
0: Thank you, Mr. Betteridge. And Miss Verinder's keys?
2: My young lady refuses to have her wardrobe examined.
0: Uh-huh.
1: Betteridge, was it explained to her?
2: Yes, sir. She started to cry and said, I won't because I won't.
0: Well, you may return the washbook, Mr. Betteridge. Mr. Ablewhite, you may leave at any time.
4: Thank you, Sergeant.
0: That'll be all, Mr. Betteridge.
1: Then you aren't going to search?
0: All or none, sir.
1: But why should Rachel... I don't understand.
0: Pardon my being personal, Mr. Blake. Would it be wrong to say you're in love with Miss Verinder?
1: No, it wouldn't be wrong.
0: Love blinds to a great extent.
1: Look here, are you implying that...
0: Oh, just a moment. Out there in the hall. Out there. Won't you come in?
1: Rosanna.
5: Excuse me. I was looking for Mr. Betteridge. I was told he was here.
0: He just left, my girl.
5: Thank you. Excuse me.
0: Rosanna? Rosanna Spearman, that's it.
1: You know her?
0: I've seen her once before, Mr. Blake, about 5 years ago. In prison. For theft.
1: In prison? Well, there's the answer.
0: Well, it's not the old answer, Mr. Blake. Will you promise to hold your temper?
1: If I see sense in what you say.
0: All right. Tell me, why does Miss Verinder refuse to cooperate, to have her wardrobe examined?
1: Because...
0: Exactly. Because she knows more about the diamond than she's willing to tell. Couple that with Rosanna Spearman, who was a thief. She knows how to raise money and pledge a valuable without question.
1: Now, that is preposterous. Why should Rachel need money?
0: For reasons she doesn't want to discuss. Something that would force her to go to great length. Scandal, if you'll pardon the word, sir.
1: This is the detective's mind, isn't it?
0: Suppose Miss Verinder were to suddenly decide to leave this house, refuse point blank to help, as I think she will.
1: I'm sorry, Sergeant. You don't know her.
0: Ah, it's a dirty little world, Mr. Blake, and I've had a deal of experience. I'll be the first to admit it if I'm wrong, but I don't think I am.
1: The night came on, and a heavy, muffled mood of suspicion settled over the house. Rachel stayed locked in her rooms and would speak to no one. The sergeant was wrong about her. He had to be. But I couldn't push the torture of his logic from my mind. I was afraid, deeply afraid of the coming day. The first news that terrible morning was that Rachel was going to leave the house. The colonel's vengeance was working in ways he never dreamed.
0: Miss Verinder, I'd like to say once more that your leaving is a great obstacle to the recovery of your diamond. Now, knowing that, you still intend to leave?
6: I do.
1: Rachel, please, Rachel, you can't.
6: I have nothing to say to you, Mr. Blake. Drive on.
1: I stood there helplessly watching her go. There was nothing left but the truth of Sergeant Cuff's words. A scandal. Some terrible secret she dare not tell. I had to find out if I was going to help. Rosanna. If she had helped Rachel plot the theft, she would also know her secret. I went to the servants' hall, only to find Betteridge and Sergeant Cuff ahead of me.
2: One of the gardeners said he saw her running toward the beach walk.
0: Then there's a hiding place down there, if I'm not mistaken.
1: Hiding place? It's almost all quicksand.
0: The jewel had to be kept somewhere. Possibly the stained article of clothing, too. Miss Verinder's accomplice recovers the diamond to take to her later. Aye. We'd better hurry. Will you join me, Mr. Blake?
1: We raced down the walk to the beach. Rosanna was nowhere in sight. Only her footprints. They led us finally to the very edge of the quicksand. Look as we might, there were no footprints returning. At almost the same moment, the terrible meaning dawned on us both.
0: Did she know there was quicksand?
1: Yes, Sergeant. She knew. First time I saw her was here. She walked into that muck. Deliberately.
0: Oh, Rosanna wasn't the kind to scare, Mr. Blake. She must have had her own good reason.
1: Back at the house, the news of Rosanna's death deepened the unhappy Paul. That afternoon, Sergeant Cuff was dismissed from any further investigation, and Lady Julia left for London to join Rachel. Later, I left the house myself, feeling terribly depressed and useless. I would have given my life to help Rachel. There was no avenue left open. I took ship for the continent the next morning, hoping that time and distance would let me forget. Almost a year was to pass before I returned.

0: I returned to London in June 1849. I was informed of all that had happened in the year that I'd been away by the family lawyer, Mr. Brough. Rachel's mother had died some months ago, and Rachel had been engaged to marry Godfrey Ablewhite.
1: He broke off, of course, right after Lady Verinder died. Seems he was only interested in Rachel's money.
0: Where is Rachel, Mr. Brough?
1: Here in London, living with the guardian appointed by her mother.
0: Has she ever spoken of me?
1: Not once, to my knowledge. As for the Moonstone, we've all respected her silence on that.
0: Why does she resent me, Mr. Brough?
1: I think it was your attempt to help in an affair she once kept secret, whatever her reason.
0: I just can't believe that Rachel stole her own diamond. I'm going to find out who did.
1: I won't presume to stop you, but how will you go about it?
0: I'll start where it all took place. The house in Yorkshire.
2: By the Lord Harry, Mr. Franklin, it's good to see you. It hasn't been very happy here since you...
0: I know, Betteridge. That's why I'm back.
2: The Moonstone, sir? Don't you think you should leave a sleeping dog lay, sir? Suppose you find Miss Rachel had...
0: It won't make me stop loving her.
2: That's all I wanted to know, sir. So I don't see how my helping you can be wrong. Do you remember that poor girl of ours, Rosanna Spearman?
0: Of course. How could I forget?
2: You left a coat here, sir, and I found a letter in one of the pockets addressed to you from Rosanna. Here it is.
0: Sir, please follow the enclosed instructions. Do it when you're not observed. Go to the shivering sand at the turn of the tide. There's a rock ledge covered with seaweed. And attached to the rock is a chain which drops into the quicksand. Pull up the chain.
2: There's the ugly place. Tide's almost out.
0: Well, there's only one rock ledge.
2: You go ahead, sir. Note said do it alone. That's her grave, too. I'd like to humor her.
0: I went onto the rock ledge. The last surge of the sea fell away, and I walked out gingerly on the edge of the quicksand. Getting down on all fours, I felt under the glistening seaweed. After a moment, my hand touched the rusty links of a chain. It came up easily. Attached to the end was a rusted metal box. I forced it open. It was filled with a white cloth, on top of which was another letter bearing my name. I carried it all to the dry beach and

0: Find the smeared article of clothing, and you will know who took the diamond. I looked to see if it was marked with the owner's name. Finding the mark, I read Franklin Blake. My own name. I looked again. My own name, plainly marked with my own name. The next thing I remember was being back in Bettridge's room with a drink of whiskey in my hand.
1: One thing for sure, that nightgown's a liar, a pure liar.
0: It's my nightgown, Bettridge. I couldn't have taken the diamond, but it's my nightgown.
1: Then it's foul play. That's how I read it. What about Rosanna's letter, sir?
0: Yes. Sir, I have a confession. A confession of my own misery in three words. I love you. Me? What does she mean?
1: That's what the servants believe, sir. They used to see her mooning at you, puttering around your room every chance she could.
0: Yes, I remember. But it never entered my mind.
1: What more does she say?
0: I will be dead and gone.
2: The morning the moonstone was stolen, I went to do my work in your room. Your nightgown lay across your bed, and I saw the stain of paint. I hate Miss Rachel because you love her. It was hard to believe you had stolen her diamond. I had once been a thief and been in prison for it. The nightgown is my only bond with you. I could have helped you, but I dared not speak outright, fearing your anger that I knew your secret. Miss Rachel has left. You will soon be leaving, too. I know there is no chance you're ever returning my love. But I will keep your secret. I go now to the shivering sands which have always drawn me. Remember me kindly. Rosanna Spearman.
0: I was at a complete loss. My search for the thief had led directly to myself. So now Rachel's attitude was no longer a mystery. She had left because she believed I had stolen the diamond. I went back to London and told Mr. Brough everything.
3: I suggest you do something for me, Mr. Blake.
0: What's that, sir?
3: I received a letter this morning from Dr. Kendi. He was at the birthday party the night the diamond was stolen, if you remember. Driving home from the party that night, he nearly caught his death in the rain. He's been ill ever since. His letter suggests he has something of great importance to discuss with you. Will you please go see him?
4: Good of you to come out of your way to see me, Mr. Blake.
0: Thank you, Doctor. You're looking well.
4: I'd like to apologize to you, Mr. Blake.
0: Apologize, sir?
4: The night of Miss Verinder's party, you and I sat next to each other. There was some joking about the diamond, do you recall?
0: Well, not distinctly, no, sir. Just something unpleasant.
4: I told you I suspected you hadn't been sleeping well, and to let me give you a course in medicine.
0: I don't think I had been sleeping well.
4: I decided to prove my medicine to you. If I could give you a good night's sleep without you knowing it...
0: What?
4: I was going to come back the next day and ask you how you slept. You would have said, fine, and without medicine. And I was going to say, ah, but you did have medicine, sir.
0: Dr. Candy, did you give me something that night?
4: It was a dose of laudanum, part of the opium family, in your nightcap. I hope you'll accept my apology. Mr. Blake?
0: But if I took the diamond, what did I do with it?
4: I feel I owe you all the help I can give. Are you willing to try an experiment?
0: I'd do anything, Doctor.
4: There's a chance that under the right conditions, taking a similar dose of laudanum, you might repeat exactly what you did the night of the birthday. You might very well have hidden the diamond somewhere in the house. With witnesses to watch, it would prove your innocence.
0: Yes, but it would have to be done at the Verinder house.
4: Well, I'll write to Miss Rachel, with your permission, telling her everything. I'm sure she wants your innocence proved as much as you yourself.
0: It was a very nervous time for me, waiting for Rachel's answer. With great relief, her letter came saying she accepted Dr. Candy's explanation. The house was at our disposal, and she wished us all success for the experiment. I wrote Mr. Brough, asking him to be one of the witnesses. Then Dr. Candy and I left for the Verinda house.
4: Ready, Mr. Blake?
0: Of course, Doctor. Get on with it.
5: If you want my opinion, the whole thing is humbug.
0: All right, Mr. Brough, we have your opinion.
4: 40 minims laudanum. 40 minims laudanum in weak brandy and soda.

0: Moonstone. Indian devils. In the house. Kill Rachel.
1: He's getting up.
0: Huh? Huh? In that cabinet. No lock on it. He'll take it.
1: He's going out of the room.
2: Take off your boots. Come on.
1: Went right to the cabinet. Amazing.
2: Yeah. There's a piece of crystal to simulate the diamond in the drawer. Ah, there. There, he's found it.
1: Doesn't look like he knows what to do. He dropped it. Going over to that sofa.
2: He couldn't have done that before. This sedative effect is coming on. He slumped on the couch.
1: It's all over. Let him sleep there.
3: When I awoke the next morning, they told me what I had done. I proved only that Dr. Candy's joke was caused by my unconscious behavior. But now, and what had happened afterwards was still a mystery. We had come to another blank wall. It was a month later. An item in the newspaper caught my eye. Some East Indian jugglers had been in a fight in a tavern in one of the lowest parts of London. One of them had been stabbed. The others had escaped. Almost at the same moment, I received an urgent message from Mr. Bruff to meet him at the Wheel of Fortune, the tavern mentioned in the news dispatch.
4: Up these stairs, Mr. Blake, quickly.
3: What is it, Mr. Bruff?
4: In this room here.
3: Good Lord.
4: Almost done for, poor beggar.
3: On the bed lay a man dressed in sailor clothes. On the floor next to him was a small wooden box, open and empty. The box that had held the moonstone. I looked down at the man's face. There was a brown mark beneath on the bedsheet. I saw that his dark skin was only stained. I looked hard. Beneath the stain and the heavy growth of beard was the face of Godfrey Ablewhite.
5: Hello, cousin.
3: Godfrey.
5: Surprised, cousin.
3: Godfrey, you took the diamond.
5: Oh, good joke. Saw you come out of Rachel's sitting room. You dropped it. I picked it up. Simple.
3: And you kept it?
5: I like money. Better reason. Those Indians have been after me for a year. Thought I could fool them. Didn't, did I? Moonstone. Fascinating jewel. Exquisite. Almost worth your life.

was some months later that a small news item appeared on an inner page of the Times. It stated that the worshippers of an ancient four-handed moon god were rejoicing over the return of a fabulous yellow diamond to a recess in their idol's forehead. It was a small item. I doubt if many people read it.

Suspense. Suspense is produced and directed by Elliot Lewis, with music composed by Lucian Morawick and conducted by Lud Gluskin. Wilkie Collins' The Moonstone was adapted for Suspense by Richard Chandley. In tonight's story, Ellen Morgan was heard as Rachel. Featured in the cast were Betty Harford, William Johnstone, Ben Wright,

0: Herb Butterfield, Pat Hitchcock, Norma Varden, Eric Snowden, Alistair Duncan, and Dick Beals.
1: You have just heard The Moonstone by Wilkie Collins. This was the Suspense Radio Theater version from 1953. 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

In the 1930s, while the United States was struggling with the Great Depression, pulp magazines became immensely popular. Among the earliest publications were gangster stories, mobs, and racketeer stories. Margie Harris was a female pioneer of a new style of hard-boiled writing, capitalizing on the lives of gangsters and mobsters. 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

0: Twisted Vengeance by Margie Harris. Narrated by John Carrick for HistoryRadio.org. Beulah Allen had the goods on Monk Diller's white slave racket, but when she was found dead in the street, the department had to start all over again. Gimpy, the bum, teetering unsteadily on his twisted, bullet-torn left leg, dragged himself up 3 low steps to a doorway that he might see over the heads of the crowd, already gathering like magpies about the still form on the pavement. There were others already there in the entryway, but they moved aside grudgingly to make way for Gimpy. He was one of them, Gimpy of Wop Alley, the one-time flaming bullet-headed urchin who had gone down before a spray of slugs when Monk Diller and his mob had choppered their way to control of the district 10 years before. Gimpy stretched his neck, tried to see over the shoulders of the milling crowd. Already police whistles were blowing. The distant sound of an ambulance gong merged with the shriek of sirens on police motorcycles. Gimpy half turned his head, spoke over his shoulder.
1: "Who was it got the works?" he demanded.
0: A woman's voice answered. "Some Jane. Fast car knocked her for a loop. I was standing by the window. Heard a yelp. She was still rolling when I looked out." There was a sudden stir in the crowd. A young girl screamed. A moment later, she broke free, came running toward Gimpy's lookout post. A squat, broad-shouldered hoodlum barred her path. One hand shot out. Iron-hard fingers sank into her arm above the elbow.
2: "What'd you see, Twist?" he snarled.
0: When she stared back at him, uncomprehending, he shook her, repeated the question. The girl continued to stare at him, her face a frozen mask of horror. The tough flashed a glance over his shoulder, spun her along toward the group on the steps.
2: "Not a yip out of you," he warned. "Here comes the bulls."
0: Then the woman who had answered Gimpy thrust past him. She was screaming,
3: "Rosie! Rosie! What? What?"
0: The girl put her hands before her eyes as though to shut out a gruesome picture, staggered haltingly toward the woman.
3: It's Miss Allen. Monk Diller croaked her.
0: She spoke in the tone of one under hypnotic influence, lifelessly, without expression. The man back of Gimpy cursed, thrust the woman down the steps.
2: "Cripes!" he roared. "Get her into the house. Shut her up."
0: The gorilla, still at the girl's heels, leered evilly.
2: "Yeah, and you'll twist her neck if you know what's good for you. She gets the works if she opens her yap again."
0: There was a quick stir as the girl was dragged through the entryway. She was screaming hysterically, but Gimpy paid no attention. Slowly, moving like an automaton, he dragged himself forward and down the stairs. A lumbering policeman thudded past him, brawling for the crowd to stand back. Unwittingly, he opened a way for the cripple to stumble through and kneel beside the broken body on the muddy pavement. The body was that of a mature woman. There were slight streaks of gray in the trimly bobbed hair, a well-remembered star-shaped birthmark in the white skin back of the right ear. Here, to Gimpy, was stark tragedy. Beulah Allen had dedicated her life to settlement work. Hers had been the hands which comforted him, hers the hands which cared for him, after they had sent him back from Bellevue, his leg torn and withered from the acid bite of chopper slugs. And hers, during the intervening 10 years, had been the kindly influence which had sustained him in his fight to earn a decent living, independent of the mobs. Once he had looked forward to reaching man's estate, that he might become a big shot, but since the night of the Battle of Wop Alley, he had come to know that the mobs were not for him. Now, as he knelt beside the still form, a great unreasoning anger took him in its grip, shook him. The hysterical words of the girl, Rosie, rang again in his ears.
3: "Monk Diller croaked her!"
0: Unconsciously, he had touched the dead woman's hand. Now he took it between both of his, as though to impart life from his own body. The policeman turned, touched his shoulder, then shook him when he did not answer.
2: "Leave her alone. She's gone, Gimpy. You see it? See who was driving the car?"
0: Gimpy took a deep breath.
2: "It's Miss Allen, the settlement worker."
4: "No, I
0: I saw the crowd and came over. Patrolman Mager leaned closer, playing a hunch.
2: Don't lie to me, Gimpy, he said raspingly. You know something. Now who did see it?
0: Gimpy struggled erect, faced him frowningly.
2: I told you I just got here, Amiga. I didn't see anything. Didn't hear anything.
0: That was the code of Wap Alley, and down there they trusted Gimpy the bum. He started to turn away, encountered the vicious eyes of the tough who had questioned Rosie. They were at once taunting and threatening. Without moving, his lips said,
2: Better stay smart. Step and a half, don't ever blab.
0: Gimpy made a vulgar sound with his lips, pivoted on his good leg to push again through the crowd. Something fell against his knee, struck his foot, rolled to the pavement. It was a woman's envelope purse, the zipper pull half open. Gimpy flashed a quick glance at the hoodlum, found him stowing a handful of papers in an inside pocket. The man looked from Gimpy to the purse, put his foot over it, thrust hard against the cripple's shoulder.
2: Scram, monkey, he snarled, and remember to stay smart.
0: Gimpy stumbled away as the crowd opened in kindly fashion for him. Half a dozen motorcycle coppers were converging on the death spot. An ambulance clanged up, stopped for a moment, roared away again. The motorcycle men cleared a ring about the dead form, stood guard until the morgue wagon came. Burly plainclothesmen sifted through the crowd, asked stereotyped questions, heard the customary denials out of the corners of twisted mouths. Gimpy flashed a glance about, saw a little girl in whispered conversation with a detective at the curb, saw the child point across the street to Rosie's home. Presently the man rose, caught the eye of another precinct man, jerked his head for the other to follow. Gimpy crossed to the opposite side of the street, leaned against a lamppost. 5 minutes, 10 passed. Then a police squad turned into the street, screamed to a stop at Rosie's house. Two detectives got out to stand guard at each side of the steps. Minutes later, the others came out, dragging Rosie and her mother between them. A short scuffle ensued on the sidewalk before the police managed to shove the two women into the car. The crowd roared ominously, swept on a quick wave toward them. Instantly, the two detectives at the steps flashed their guns. They leapt forward, shouting to the driver to get going. The engine roared. Tires screamed on the slippery pavement, then sent the car straight at the oncoming attackers. At the same instant, the driver cut in the siren. The crowd opened, formed a lane for the car. But one man kept straight on. It was the squat hoodlum. The mudguard caught him at the level of the right hip, threw him rolling into the gutter. His face struck the rough pavement. As he came to his hands and knees, blood was dripping from a deep abrasion on his cheek. Gimpy had to turn aside to hide his approving grin. He crossed to the mouth of Wap Alley, stumbled ahead to the door which led him into the dark, poorly furnished basement room, which he called home. He dropped into the easy chair Balula Allen had given him, the sole item of comfort in the bare room, and for 15 minutes gave himself over to deep thought. He knew why the social worker had been struck down. But he thought that he alone had been aware that she had been gathering proofs, patiently, successfully, that Monk Diller headed the white slave ring, that the vice squad and the night court were his tools in framing girls into his clutches. Presently he arose, took from a cleverly hinged flap in the door jamb a flat automatic and spare clips. The afternoon papers had extras on the street when he went underground at a nearby subway station. The journal's headlines shrieked, Vice King sought for death of slum worker. Monk Diller was named in the secondary headline. A two-column cut of his features centered the first page. The caption read, $5,000 reward, while below it was an accurate police description. Gimpy pursed his lips, whistled soundlessly as his eyes flashed over the lead paragraph of the story. It read, Balula Allen, 36. Ostensibly a social worker, but actually a secret investigator of the vice racket, under direction of Police Commissioner Milliken, was ground to death today under the wheels of a roaring speed car in the Lower East Side. The man at the wheel, eyewitnesses say, was Monk Diller, one-time racketeer boss,
1: but now reputed to be the head of the White Slave Ring. Commissioner Milliken had once authorized a general alarm for Diller, offering a $5,000 reward for his capture. Important proofs, known to be in Miss Allen's possession at the time of her death, were missing from her purse when it was discovered near her dead body. Gimpy rode north to 47th Street, crossed to a white tile chain restaurant, dawdled over his food until tables near the telephone booths had been cleared of patrons. Finally, when all was to his liking, he slipped into one of the soundproof cubicles, dialed a number, talked long and earnestly with the person who answered his call. His face was grim, lips taut, as he emerged. At the curb, he signaled for a taxi, entered and rode uptown to Central Park, where he dismissed the cab. Thence he made his way along a footpath to a ridge, where there were seats under clumps of bushes near the crest. He waited there, reading and smoking, for 20 minutes. A tall, red-faced man strolled past, went to the top of the ridge. In a few moments he was back. "Which way to Central Park West?" he asked casually. Gimpy grinned. "You turn west at Wap Alley." The other man dropped to a seat beside him, eyeing him narrowly. "So you're the man," he said. There was a tinge of disappointment in his tone. Gimpy grunted. 7/8 of him. He put out a hand, set hard fingers about the other's wrist. Slowly, inexorably, he twisted the arm up and back. He seemed to do it without effort, though the other set his muscles and brought every shred of his strength into play. "To show you I can take care of myself," Gimpy said mildly. He let his fingers slip free of the bruised wrist. The newcomer tensed and flexed his numbed fingers. "You'll do," he said gruffly. "Now tell me what you told." He let his voice trail off, gestured toward downtown with a quick jerk of his thumb. Gimpy moved closer, began talking in a low monotone. As his tale progressed, the other manifested intense interest. Occasionally he stopped Gimpy to ask incisive questions. With each answer he nodded his satisfaction, motioned for Gimpy to proceed. At the end he said, "Okay." Crisply handed Gimpy an envelope and a small flat package. "Everything you need is in there," he said. He added, "Good luck to ya." Gimpy opened the unsealed envelope, read the enclosure, handed it back to the stranger. "Mind mailing that to me at general delivery? Main office?" he asked. "You've got to remember I was one of those who heard Rosie speak a piece, and I've already been warned to stay smart." Though detectives looped the dragnet widely over Manhattan Island, though ferries, subway stations, depots, airports, and piers were watched night and day, Monk Diller remained at liberty. Admission by the police commissioner that Belula Allen was an undercover operative from his office, that she had been assigned to the task of running down the head of the white slavers, instantly had given the case top prominence in the crime news. And spurred on by the $5,000 reward, all of the private detectives and stool pigeons joined in the search. But Monk Diller had gone to Earth, had disappeared completely from his usual haunts, and with him had gone Silk Regan, the one man in all of New York who had Diller's complete confidence. 3, 4 days sped by. The newspapers were ragging the police, calling on them editorially for immediate capture of the fugitive. They were caustic in their comments, hinting at shakeups. Gimpy, too, was missing from Wap Alley, his absence unmarked by any but the squat gorilla. He still haunted the district to make sure that the cripple's testimony might not be added to that of Rosie and her mother if Diller ever faced a jury. Under his armpit he carried a .38 automatic, each slug notched with an X across the tip. Ergo, it was well for Gimpy that he was elsewhere. He alone, of all those seeking Diller, had turned toward the French police maxim, "Cherchez la femme." He reasoned that Flo Berry, blackmail queen, and the light of love of Silk Regan, was the one person who eventually would put him on the fugitive's track. Just as Diller trusted only Silk, so Silk put his faith in Flo Berry. Gimpy, knowing this, decided to let her lead him to their hideout. So while police raided joint after joint, while hundreds of crooks and near-crooks went through the police mill. Gimpy centered on Flo. He found it surprisingly easy. First, to win the sympathy of Nels Swenson, Swedish janitor of the second-rate uptown apartment building where the woman lived. Later, to buy his cooperation with greenbacks from the packet the stranger had given him in the park. "Listen, Nels," he explained craftily. "I'm in one hell of a fix with this bum leg. I've been saving for years for an operation. Now I got a job that'll pay me enough to have it done, and at the same time bring you in some jack, too. That's why I'm digging into my own kick for starting expenses."
4: "I, Skull, have nothing to do with cooks,"
1: Nels answered virtuously.
4: "If you've been going to steal, I got to give you the bum rush."
1: "I'm not going to steal," Gimpy reassured him. "I'm working for a goof who wants to get a line on a crook. You help me, I'll split the jack with you." At last, Nels accepted Gimpy and his double sawbuck bills at face value. It followed, therefore, that Gimpy had no difficulty in bugging Flo Berry's telephone line through the distributor box in the basement. He led a pair of fine wires back to a dark corner, attached them to a headset, spent most of his waking hours thereafter listening in on the girl's line. Her calls were few, all seemingly innocent of connection with Silk and Diller. There were calls for drugs, cosmetics, cigarettes, calls for groceries from a nearby store, several short conversations with a girl Flo called Lil. The latter talked of the search for the fugitives. Gimpy's mouth drew down at the corners when Flo answered. "Dilla's a dumb louse, but I guess he's smart enough to do a big lamb. If it wasn't for somebody else, I'd call in the gang and give a dance if they grabbed him and fried him until daylight." It was early evening of the third day when Flo first left the apartment. Then Gimpy intercepted a call for a cab. Hurrying to the sidewalk, he lounged near the entrance until Flo emerged, gowned as though for a dinner engagement. As she entered the cab, she gave the address of a cafe in the Roaring Forties, loud enough for the listener to hear. Satisfied she would be gone through the early evening, Gimpy circled the building and called Swenson out of his living quarters. Another 20 changed hands as Gimpy said, "Go up to the superintendent's office. Tell him you want the passkey so you can stop a leak in 632. Say you met Miss Berry outside just now and she asked you to fix it."
4: "I bet you been getting me fired from this good job yet,"
1: Swenson muttered dolefully. But he accepted the bill, turned, and started for the office. Gimpy slipped out of the main basement, took the freight elevator to the sixth floor. He was lurking in a side hall when Swenson came along, jiggling the keys on a big ring. Gimpy whistled softly through his teeth, motioned for the janitor to wait. When the other came up, he whispered, "Give me the right key. Then stand back. There may be some shooting, and I don't want you to get in the way of a slug." Nels backed away nervously.
4: "What school I say if tough guys is in there?"
1: Gimpy told him, "Beat it like hell. Say somebody shot at you when you opened the door. If they get me, I'm just a strange geek you tried to help." With the words, he stepped close, inserted the key in the lock. He got his gun into his right hand, twisted the key with his left, keeping his body flat against the wall beside the door. There was a soft click as the door swung inward, still hidden from possible ambushers. Gimpy stood listening through 3 long seconds. The cloying odor of some heady perfume drifted out. A window shade clattered as the open door set up a draft. Otherwise, there was no sound of movement. Gimpy pivoted on his game leg. He was inside in a split second. The door latched behind him. He stood in a small reception hall. Before him, an archway led into a living room, dimly lighted by a soft glare from an adjacent room. Again he stood silent, listening, sniffing at the air, every sense alert for the proof of nearness of other humans. Presently the telephone shrilled. Under cover of the intermittent ringing, he moved closer to the archway. A cheval glass in the corner gave him a view of a dimly lighted room and the foot of a bed. His eyes swept the living room, found it vacant. Silently he moved ahead, flicking wary glances about. There were 2 switches beside the door, one black, the other red. He touched the second, and lights flashed on in every room. Rapidly he moved from opening to opening, satisfied himself that he was alone.
0: Not only were Diller and Silk not there, but there was nothing to show that they had ever been there. He passed to the bedroom, searching all drawers, closets, the floor under throw rugs, even between the mattresses. Nowhere could he find the tiniest scrap of evidence pointing to the fugitive's hideout. In turn, he examined the kitchen, a tiny guest bedroom, dining room, and lastly the kitchen, with its built-in breakfast nook and electric gadgets. It was immaculate, not at all the sort of thing one would associate with Flo Berry. Frowning sulkily, he stood in the middle of the floor. After a bit, he stirred uneasily. A hunch of some sort was knocking at the door of his subconscious mind. A hunch having to do with that room. The frigid air. He snapped open all the doors, peered within. It held only a small bottle of cream, some fruit, a quarter pound of butter, and some delicatessen sandwich cold cuts. There was hardly sufficient food in the place for one meal for a light eater. Yet he had heard Flo ordering an unbelievable quantity of groceries that afternoon. More, he had been lurking in the shadows of the basement when they had been sent up the dumbwaiter shaft. Now he hurried back to the Martha Washington desk in the living room. In a corner lay the receipted bill for the order, a total of more than $5. He thrust the bill into a pocket, glanced around to make sure he had left no traces of his visit, rejoined Nels in the hall.
4: "Huh, no tough guys, eh?"
0: Nels jubilated. Gimpy told him no, absently. Added, "Do you think you can find out from the superintendent if there's somebody on this side of the house? Two men, who never go out, never have callers." Swenson shrugged.
4: "Oh, I think not. The super don't like janitors that ask questions."
0: Gimpy, already on the way to the freight elevator, hardly heard the reply. Back in the basement again, he went to his corner. There was a triumphant grin on his face. "They're here," he whispered happily. "And Flo's their supply base." All was coming clear in his mind now. Diller and Flash had holed up in an apartment, either above or below that occupied by Flo, but on the same dumbwaiter line. She ordered and received all the supplies. Then, when all was quiet, she reloaded the elevator and transferred food and notes to them. He moved closer to a light, scanned the stolen grocery bill for a clue. At first it eluded him. Then, when he went back to the top, he found listed his first choice, spaghetti, onions, tomatoes, garlic, and chopped meat. These were the essentials for an Italian dinner. Topping the list as they did, they might well mean the menu for that night's dinner. He got to his feet, went to the freight elevator and to the top floor, the 11th. He made no secret of his movements thus far, for Nels already had accounted for him as a part-time helper with the lighter tasks. It was not until he actually was within the hallway, with the elevator door shut, that his movements became furtive. But none could deny now that his acts were mysterious. He crossed directly to the door of 1132, emptied his lungs, put his nose close to the door jamb, inhaling, once, twice, three times. Nothing but cigarette smoke filtered through. So he retreated to the built-in fire escape well and went to the 10th floor. No order of any sort came to his nostrils at the door of 1032. He grinned whimsically. "Hell of a Gallic hound I turned out to be," he muttered. But he pursued his sniffing way to the 9th, 8th, and 7th floors. Still disappointed, he skipped the 6th, Flo's floor. At the 5th, he had to wait while two feminine tenants aired their views of the rents, the place, and the management. When the voices ceased and a distant door had slammed, he stepped out into the hall and into a veritable fog of garlic. Straight as a pointer, he moved to the door of 532, hardly needing the growing stench of the flavoring to prove he had found the hideout. It all checked down to the smallest item. They were in the apartment below Flo, situated so they even could talk briefly through the shaft without being overheard. Exultant, he moved closer to the door panels for one final triumphant sniff of the telltale odor. He set his hands against the jamb at each side of the door, held his nose within inches of the crack. From somewhere in the distance, there came the muted warning of a buzzer, but it meant nothing to his excited brain. Then suddenly, without the slightest warning click, the door was jerked wide open. There was a flash of distant light. Something swished through the air, thudded against his skull. His world exploded into a vast, roaring pinwheel of deep red light that turned to intense blackness. After that, he felt himself falling into measureless depths. 1,000 hammers seemed to be clacking against as many anvils within his head as Gimpy swam back to consciousness. Near at hand was a hum of voices, but in his dazed state, he sensed none of the words. As he tried to turn his head, a bubbling groan sprang unbidden from his lips. He tried to raise one hand to his head, found that both moved in unison, that his wrists pained frightfully. At last it came to him that they were bound together. "Watch him," a voice said close to his ear. "He's coming out of it." After a pause, it continued, "Make him talk while he's still fuzzy." There was a menace in the tone, deadliness. With an effort, Gimpy got his eyes open, closed them again as bright light seared the nerves. A rough hand caught at his chin, swung his head viciously. The throbbing din started up again in his brain. Great waves of nausea swept him.
2: "Snap out of it, louse. Can the stallin'."
0: It was another voice, rougher, coarser. Gimpy drew a deep breath, opened his eyes again. Monk Diller was bending over him, garlic-tainted breath hot in his nostrils. Gimpy grinned feebly, pretending an ease he did not feel.
3: What happened?" he stammered. "I must have had one of my spells."
5: "Damn if you didn't, rat. Damn if you didn't," a voice snarled at his side.
0: Gimpy glanced sideways, saw Silk Regan close beside him. In his hand was a half-raised slungshot, on his lips a jeering grin. Diller jerked again at Gimpy's chin.
2: "Never mind him, ape. Tell me what you was doing snooping there at my door."
0: When Gimpy didn't answer quickly enough, Silk rasped,
5: "Stock canary and bozo, will you get socked again? And the next one's the big one."
0: Gimpy pretended sudden fright, whined,
3: "I wasn't doing nothing, guy. I was just coming down the hall, and one of my dizzy fits hit me. That's all I remember."
0: Diller slapped first the right, then the left side of Gimpy's face with his open hands.
2: "Don't lie to me, punk," he roared. "Who are you? What was you doing in this building, on this floor, hey?"
3: "I was looking for a fella, Ed Varney,"
0: Gimpy replied fearfully.
3: "He owes me some jack."
0: He had noticed the name in the tenant's rack. Now it came to him subconsciously. Diller whirled about to Silk, jerked a thumb toward the phone.
2: "Call the office. See if such a guy lives here," he ordered.
0: While Silk was gone, Monk went over Gimpy's bonds at ankles and wrists. Silk came back, said, "Next floor," in an undertone. Monk shook his head, puzzled.
2: "Suppose,"
0: he said slowly, watching Gimpy's face narrowly,
2: "suppose we get your friend to come down and say you're okay. That suit you?"
0: Gimpy told him,
3: "Sure,"
0: tried to seem eager about it to cover his sudden sense of defeat. But Silk saved him.
2: "Oh, yeah," he growled. "Who's going after him? You? Me? And tip off?"
0: Diller roared,
2: "Shut your yap, saphead."
0: Then he turned back to Gimpy. Grunting, he searched his pockets. Found keys, a knife, cigarettes, but no identifying papers. He straightened.
2: "Where do you live, louse? I gotta know about you. See?"
0: Gimpy grinned.
3: "I got you, Chief, 7 ways from the jack. Me and my buddy handles hot radios. I was doing a little prowl when you birds handed me the bat."
0: Diller looked relieved, turned back to Silk.
2: "Stinkin' prowler," he said.
0: Silk growled.
2: "Wait."
0: He ran his hands expertly over Gimpy's body, found the holstered rod under his arm. snapping it from the spring clip. He held it before Diller's astonished eyes.
5: "Prowl of hell," he said. "I think he's a dick."
0: Gimpy groaned, raised his hands as though to touch his aching head. It gave him a chance to inspect the lashings. As he had hoped, the knot was on the back of the right wrist. The rope was sash cord.
3: "Listen," he whined. "You birds has got me all wrong. Sure I pack a get. For cripe's sake, you think I prowl with a teaspoon?"
0: Diller eyed him speculatively.
2: "Maybe you're all right. Maybe not."
3: "Sure I am," Gimpy urged. "I ain't got no more use for coppers than you have. Turn me loose and I'll forget I ever saw you."
0: Silk cursed at the words.
3: "Nuts on that," he rasped.
0: "Just one more sock with the bat, and you'll never remember anything." Diller shook his head nervously.
2: "Cut it,"
0: he commanded.
2: "We gotta do some figuring."
0: For answer, Silk kicked a straight chair over beside the Davenport.
3: "All right, we'll tie him into this and put him in the closet. But something hunches me that this egg's poison."
0: Together, they tied Gimpy's legs to the rounds of the chair. He kept his hands up to his aching head until they carried the lashings twice about his chest and had the rope secure to the back of the chair. He heaved a sigh of relief when they lifted him into the closet and went out, locking the door. After a long wait, Gimpy began moving about, wrestling, twisting to get his hands up to his mouth. The rope was dusty, gritty, but he tore at it with his teeth as though it was some savory morsel. Again and again his teeth slipped, clicking together with a snap that sent new waves of pain roaring through his aching head. Finally, he felt the knot slip, hold, then slip again, then come free. Blood flowed back into his congested veins. For long moments, the pain was too severe to permit of movement. When strength came back to his fingers, he finished the task of freeing himself. After another rest, he tiptoed to the door. There was no movement, no murmur of voices. He felt about for the chair, mounted it, found the ceiling fixture with questing fingers. The light pull had snapped off at the collar. Patiently, he dug into the tiny orifice with finger and thumbnails until they caught at the end of the chain. Pulling gently, he snapped on a 16-candle-power globe and looked about him curiously. 3 suits of men's ready-made clothing hung on stretchers. The suit boxes lay on the top shelf, empty. He moved them, idly, gasped. Hidden behind them was an assembled Tommy gun and 3 extra drums of shells. He took the weapon in his hands, slipped 1 extra drum in his pocket, climbed down, and went back to the door. Still there was no sound. Sudden anger shook him as he sensed what had happened. Diller and Silk, afraid to chance a kill, had left him to starve in the closet and lammed to a new hideout. Pivoting on his good leg, he let his shoulder and hip crash against the door. It groaned, but held. Again and again he threw his body against the barrier. At last there was a splintering crash, and the lock tore from the jamb. Watchful, he stood in the doorway for a moment, fingering the trigger of the chopper. His hat lay on the floor where it had fallen, but of Diller and Silk, there was no trace. Crossing the room, he looked out into the hall, found it empty. Silently, he stepped back inside, shut the door, threw the night latch. Now his eyes were shining with new purpose. He crossed the room, dropped into a chair, took a scrap of folded paper from the cuff of his trousers. After that, he dialed a number. There was a brief wait. Then he began speaking eagerly, his voice low, tense. Once he said, "No," explosively. Ended the talk with, "I'll do it." From the telephone, he proceeded straight to the kitchen, where he drew the dumbwaiter down cautiously until its top was level with the lower molding of the doorway. That done, he moved a kitchen table to the opening, put the Tommy gun on it, crosswise, perched a moment precariously on the sill, and caught both dumbwaiter ropes in one hand. Then, scooping up the gun, he laid it carefully on top of the elevator, took the pull rope in both his hands, put his full weight on the box-like platform. As he stood thus, he was in perfect balance. The enormous strength of his arms and shoulders made it childishly easy for him to support his own weight. At last, careful to make no move that would cause the elevator to creak in its wooden guides, he moved his right hand high, exerting a slow, steady pull on the ropes. At the same time, he flexed his knees slowly. Gradually, his weight shifted from his feet to his hands, and the elevator lifted more than a foot. Quickly, he straightened his legs, caught a new grip on the rope, and drew the elevator upward. Again and again, he repeated the maneuver. Dust floated in the dry, stagnant air. Some of it got into his nostrils and throat, choked him. For a moment, it seemed that he must sneeze. Presently, he came to a cross piece of 2x4, a brace from the side of the shaft to the upright guides. He edged closer, balanced on the bracing with one foot, and rested. Also, he had time for a quick glance upward. A thin pencil of light shone through the dumbwaiter door from Flo's kitchen. When he left, he had turned out all the lights, and it was highly improbable that the girl had returned. Excitedly, his breath coming in quick gasps, he started the upward climb again. Inch by inch, he drew himself upward, until the lower edge of the opening in Flo's apartment was level with his eyes. Another 3 feet would bring him level with the opening, but it was the vital 3 feet. The slightest sound now would warn the fugitives and bring a searing hail of slugs into the shaft. Somehow he managed it. How, he never quite knew. But suddenly he found himself balanced across the sill. He released the elevator, clattering down the shaft, bright lights shining down on him from a ceiling fixture. Without stopping to think, he cast himself forward with a great sweep of his elbows against the casing. He alighted on his knees and left hand, the right holding the Tommy gun clear of the floor. The impact hurt his wrist, bruised his knees, sent sharp pains skittering through his bruised head, but now there was no time for sprains or bruises. Already feet were clattering across the hardwood floor of the living room. Even as he came erect, the muzzle of a heavy rod slithered around the door jamb, then a hand, the side of a head. A single glittering eye came into sight. Gimpy crouched, twisted aside, brought the muzzle of the chopper up, then let a stream of slugs run up and down the woodwork at the side of the door. The rattle of the chopper sounded like thunder in the small enclosed space, but above it rose a single high-pitched wail of human agony. Gimpy took his finger from the trigger, stood tense, watchful. Another groan followed. Silk Regan, rod in hand, slumped into sight. Blood welled from his throat. Another crimson stream bubbled down the front of his white silk shirt. Gimpy moved closer, stooped to snatch the gun from the lax fingers. Just in time, he sensed danger, for Silk, gargling his hatred, jerked to his knees and fired once at point-blank range. Instinct twisted Gimpy's body half about. A bullet intended for his heart struck a rib, glanced, emerged at the breastbone, and tore its way out through his vest. As Silk's finger tensed for the second shot, Gimpy thrust forward with the chopper. The blunt muzzle caught Silk just above the nose. His hand jerked, set the gun flying over his shoulder. It skidded, came to rest under the piano. Again, Silk collapsed. For a moment, his knuckles beat a faint tattoo on the floor. Then a crimson tide leapt from his lips, and he was dead. From somewhere near at hand, there came a confused sound of shooting. Already, too, someone was battering heavily at the hall door. And Diller still was unaccounted for. Gimpy, holding the gun in both hands, in firing position, balanced for a moment against the doorway. Then he tensed his good right knee and threw himself forward in a curving leap into the next room. The waxed hardwood floor offered him no foothold. His feet went from under him and threw him heavily. The bellowing roar of a heavy gun sounded from the left side of the room. What seemed like a flying hand twitched avidly at the collar of his coat. For a moment, stinging pains numbed the back of his neck. He twisted about, lay prone. More slugs whizzed through the air from behind a davenport.
5: Gimpy pushed the chopper forward, loosed a burst of 10 slugs at the lower edge of the back upholstery. Then he took his finger from the trigger, listened. Dust hung in a light cloud over the line of holes through the padding. When the echoes of the shots had died away, he heard hoarse breathing. Then a familiar click. Diller was driving home a fresh clip into the butt of his automatic. Gimpy shifted the muzzle of the chopper low, sent a screaming burst from left to right, in hope that he might cut Monk's legs from under him. The weapon leaped in his hands, stuttered, tut tut tut tut. Then it fell silent. Gimpy cursed, growled, jammed, and threw the weapon from him. In the same split second, he started rolling rapidly to the left, towards Silk's automatic, there on the floor under the piano. Monk Diller, blood streaming down his face from a bullet graze, came to his feet, loosed 3 screaming slugs at Gimpy's fast-moving body. One struck the counter of his left shoe, tore away at the heel, sent fierce pain careening up his withered leg. Gimpy halted his roll behind a sleepy hollow chair, set his hands tight around the rear legs. Then he shoved, sent it careening across the floor as a momentary shield. The ruse worked. Before Diller sensed its meaning, Gimpy had rolled to Silk's gun, had sent 2 slugs speeding at his antagonist. Diller's left shoulder jerked and spouted blood. The second slug dug plaster from the wall, sent a fine white powder scattering over Monk's head. After that, the hall door went down with a crash. There was a babble of voices, the sound of running feet. Frantic at thought of his interrupted vengeance, Gimpy thrust free of the piano, started a stumbling charge across the room, straight into the face of Diller's frantic firing. Steel slugs screamed about his head. One cut through his left forearm between wrist and elbow, numbing it like an electric shock. A stinging pain, like a stab from a red-hot knife, tortured the thigh muscles of his good leg. The limb gave under him, dropped him to his knees. Only then did Gimpy fire. Grimly, he centered the muzzle on Diller's chest. The weapon leaped in his hard fingers, 4, 5, 6 times. Then the firing pin clicked on an empty chamber. Monk Diller's thin lips twitched, grimaced. The rod fell from his hand, bounced from the upholstery, thudded to the floor. Blood was turning his shirt front crimson as it welled from 2 chest wounds. What seemed a purple blister just above his chin suddenly became a bubbling red fountain. He toppled forward slowly. At the last, his body bent at the waist until his head hung down against the cushions of the davenport. Gimpy straightened, drew a deep sobbing breath of content. Suddenly it all seemed very distant, a disordered dream from which he would awake to find himself in his room in Wap Alley. Instead, rough hands were shaking him. Voices were roaring in his ears. He flashed a quick glance sideways. 2 detectives were tugging at his shoulders. The tall, gray-haired man he recognized as Inspector Kane, of headquarters, jerked the hot rod from his hand. "What the hell's the idea of the knockoff?" one of the detectives roared. "Who's them guys you croaked? What'd you do it for?" Gimpy drew a deep breath. "Uh-uh," he grunted. "You guys got him. That's Monk Diller and Silk Regan." The detectives gasped, ran to straighten Diller's body. Gimpy caught the inspector's eye, jerked his head for the other to come closer. "Something private, for you alone," he whispered. Kane approached, bent forward warily. His fingers were bent into claws for quick defense if Gimpy contemplated treachery. Gimpy felt in his vest pocket, brought out the folded scrap of paper. "Phone that guy," he husked, "and ask if it wasn't them fly bulls that knocked off Monk and Silk. Ask him if it wasn't you that found their hideout and raided it." Inspector Kane took the paper, stared at it curiously, cursed in amazement. It was the police commissioner's private number, one known only to officers of the grade of captain or better. He leaned over, whispered guardedly, "You mean you're his personal undercover man? That it?" Gimpy nodded wearily. Suddenly it seemed that each of his gunshots and bruises was trying to outdo the other in renewed pain. He found it difficult to make sound in his throat. Drew came closer.
6: "Yeah," he whispered weakly. "Temporary-like. I've been subbing for Balula. Balula Allen.

You have just heard Twisted Vengeance by Margie Harris. The reader was John Carrick. 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

American Novels. In the proud rediscovery of our past, Americans are turning with more and more enthusiasm to our first renowned national literary figure. The New York in which he was born in 1783 furnished an inexhaustible treasury for the freshness and excitement of his writings, as well as for the enjoyment of all who were to read him. NBC's University of the Air brings you one of his beloved stories as narrated by the author under his pseudonym of Dietrich Knickerbocker, another in our series of books that live, Washington Irving's Legend of Sleepy Hollow.

0: In the bosom of one of those spacious coves which indent the shore of the Hudson, there lies a small rural port by the name of Tarrytown. It is of particular interest this week because Tarrytown is the focus of attention as America's model community for United Nations Week. Not far from this village, perhaps about 2 miles, there's a little valley among high hills, which is one of the quietest places in the world. From the listless repose of the place, this sequestered glen has long been known by the name of Sleepy Hollow. A drowsy, dreamy influence seems to hang over the land and to pervade the very atmosphere. Most of the good inhabitants would have you believe that the neighborhood was at one time bewitched.
1: Aye, bewitched. Bewitched as sure as I'm sitting here by my spinning wheel. Long before this country was discovered by Master Hendrik Hudson, an old Indian chief, a wizard he was, held his secret communings with the spirits in this very spot of land. And his spirit still haunts the place.
0: Yes, indeed. The whole neighborhood abounds with local tales, haunted spots and twilight superstitions. But this is one specter who seemed the commander-in-chief of this region. The apparition of a figure on horseback without a head.
1: And woe be to those of you who would scoff at him. He is as real as the living who ride the hills by day. It is the ghost of a Hessian trooper whose head was carried away by a cannonball during a revolutionary battle. And in the gloom of night, he rides along on the wings of the wind in search of his head. There's not a soul within this valley who does not know and fear him. The Headless Horseman. Aye, the Headless Horseman.
0: To this byplace of nature, some 15 years after the Revolution, there came a personage from the state of Connecticut. He was tall and lank, with narrow shoulders and hands that dangled a mile out of his sleeves. His feet might have served for shovels, and his whole body was so loosely hung together that to see him striding across a hill with his clothes bagging about him, one might easily have mistaken him for some scarecrow eloped from a cornfield. His name was Ichabod Crane. The main duty of Master Crane was to instruct the children of the vicinity. His schoolhouse was a low log building of one room, whose windows were partly glazed and partly patched with old copybooks.
2: Silence! Silence! For I shall keep all of you after school for a solid hour. Now, Wouter, proceed. The class is waiting, Wouter. You will kindly solve the problem I gave you.
3: Put down 6 and carry 3.
2: Quiet. Put down 6 and carry 4.
3: Carry 4.
2: Proceed.
3: I can't do the sum, sir.
2: Do you recollect, Wouter, that this is one of the sums I gave you yesterday to study at home?
3: Yes, sir.
2: Perhaps you need something stronger than word of mouth to teach you your sums.
3: No, sir. I'll learn them. Please! Oh,
2: idleness is a vicious sin. The hurt will soon pass, Wouter, but you will always remember the lesson you have learned today and thank me for it till the longest day you live. Spare the rod and spoil the child. And now, for the next sum.
0: The lordly sway with which he ruled in his little empire, the school, was only one facet of Ichabod's nature, however. Since he lived a week at a time with the farmers of the neighborhood, and since he was an amazingly huge feeder, it behooved him to make himself both useful and agreeable to his patrons.

0: basket of bread and me with a meal to prepare. It wants to get out of its crib. While you're sitting there churning, Master Crane, perhaps you could watch the baby if I put it on the floor beside you.
1: Oh, yes, indeed. Only too happy to. There's nothing like seeing a child happy, I always say.
0: Just be sure you keep an eye on him. He crawls faster than I can walk.
1: Oh, you don't have any cause to fret with me here. Water horses, churn baby, watch butter.
0: Oh, and after you take the horses to water, my husband would like you to bring the cows back from the pasture.
1: Oh, yes, indeed. Glad to. Horses to pasture, cows to water.
0: And while you're down that way, you might stop in the hen house and see if there are any fresh eggs that want collecting.
1: I'll be sure to remember. Collect babies, churn horses, water eggs.
0: I didn't have enough to plague me.
1: Was something gone awry?
0: The wood bin is completely empty, and I'm ready to build a fire for supper. I meant to ask you to cut some wood for me this morning before you went to the school.
1: Oh, well, I'll do it now. Chop eggs, water baby, baby to wood, and churn the cows.
0: He's
1: up here. Oh, my, oh, my. There, all safe.
0: Oh, but what a frightening it gave me. A whole churn might have been spilled. You mustn't take your eyes off him for a minute, Master Crane.
1: Yes, Mistress Van Ritter, I should have remembered.
2: But for all his trials, Ichabod had his pleasant moments, too. The schoolmaster is generally a man of some importance in the female circle of a rural neighborhood, and Ichabod particularly was esteemed by the women as a man of great erudition, for he had read several books quite through, and was a perfect master of Cotton Mather's History of New England Witchcraft, in which, by the way, he most firmly believed. So it was that he spent many a long evening with the old Dutch wives as they sat spinning by a fire with a row of apples roasting and spluttering along the hearth, swapping tales of ghosts and goblins.
3: And on this night I'm telling you of, Master Crane, just as I left the deathbed of Mistress and walked out into the midnight air, I looked up to the sky. There was a strange sort of breeze, cold and wet. And I wondered what it caused it.
4: Yes?
3: I looked toward the sky, and there I saw a white object floating upward.
4: Oh!
3: I watched until it was completely out of sight, until she had vanished into heaven.
4: It was her soul.
3: Aye, her soul. That I am sure of.
5: I remember the time well, Mistress Van Winkle. You told me of it the very next morning.
1: Oh, it is a wondrous thing, to be sure. It brings to my mind a somewhat similar experience I once had in my native state of Connecticut.
5: Oh, tell us about it.
3: I do, Master Crane.
1: I was traveling from one village to another late at night when I came upon a house.
5: Aye, the faithful with you.
1: It was a lonely, completely abandoned place, but I was glad of any roof at that point. I had a terrible time getting my horse up to the house. He balked and neighed in a terrible manner.
3: He knew.
1: Aye, mistress. It was a haunted house. There was the sound of a ghostly fiddle that filled the air. And now and then I heard snatches of crazy laughter and footsteps up and down the creaking stairs, though no one was even to be seen. I called out, "Is anyone here?" But I got not an answer.
5: What a brave man you were, to call to a ghost.
1: Well, there's really nothing to be feared from the dead. Then I searched the house.
5: Oh.
1: But not a soul did I find, though the footsteps accompanied me wherever I went. Finally, the rain ceased. I left the house and climbed up on my horse, who took off like the wind, so glad was he to be free of that place. And, if you will believe it, many times after that, in the light of day, I traced the path of that diresome night, and I've never been able to find that spectral house.
5: The spirits carried it away after you found their hiding place.
1: So I have come to believe.
3: It is not many men would have had such courage as yours, Master Crane.
1: Well,
5: that is right. I can see that he will not hold the terror for you. He does for so many of us from Starry Town and Sleepy Hollow.
1: He?
3: A headless horse?
1: Yes, the headless horseman.
3: You surely heard of him by now.
5: Buried in the churchyard on the hill?
1: Oh, yes, to be sure I've heard of him.
3: Have you, perchance, seen him?
1: No, oh no.
5: Ah, but you will anon.
1: Yes.
5: You will.

0: Yes, well, I fear it's growing late. I'd best be going.
1: Oh, tarry a while. I can tell you many tales concerning the headless horseman.
0: At another time, I should very much relish it, but now I really must be on my way.
1: Very well. But welcome any time, Master Crane.
0: Thank you kindly. Oh, it's a dark and moonless night.
1: Pitch black.
0: Well, I'd better. I wonder, Mistress Van Winkle, if you have a lantern you might spare me for the walk home, just that I may not trip upon fallen logs and stones. Just a small lantern.
2: The return of daylight, however, put an end to these terrors of the dark and all its evils, and Ichabod would have passed a pleasant life of it, if his path had not been crossed by a being that causes more perplexity to mortal man than ghosts, goblins, and the whole race of witches put together. And that was a woman. She was Katrina Van Tassel. In addition to his other vocations, Ichabod was the singing master of the neighborhood. Among the musical disciples who assembled one evening each week was Katrina, a fresh, blooming lass of 18, who delighted in collecting the hearts of men as some women collect thimbles and teacups.

0: Well, I think that was a very good rendition. What think you, Miss Van Tassel?
1: Oh, indeed it was, Master Crane. We have improved so very much since you began instructing us in psalmody.
0: Thank you. Thank you very much. You're very kind.
1: And you are far too modest.
0: Well, of course, one evening a week is scarcely enough time to give to such an important matter. I mean, that is with someone like you in particular, whose voice is by far the loveliest in the countryside.
1: Oh, Master Crane, I fear you're trying to turn my head with such compliments.
0: Oh, but I assure you, every word of it comes from my heart. And if I could but practice with you a bit at some other times, it would be a great help to our choir in general, because you would progress so markedly.
1: But how could such a thing be managed?
0: Well, the thought just now occurs to me that I might, if your parents, your good parents, would not object, I might perhaps call upon you at your home now and then of an evening and practice with you there.
1: Oh, I couldn't think of taking so much of your valuable time, Master Crane.
0: I assure you, I would consider it an honor, a very true honor, and it's for the greater good of the choir.
1: Very well, Master Crane. You may come then. For the greater good of the choir.
2: Already smitten by her personal charms, when Ichabod entered her paternal mansion, the conquest of his heart was complete. For the Van Tassel farm was by far the richest in the land, and Katrina, an only child, would someday inherit it. To our penniless pedagog, these vast expectations caused his imagination to run riot. But in his inflated fancyings, he overlooked two very important facts. The first, that Katrina was a true coquette with all the wiles and caprices of those vexing creatures. And secondly, that Brom Van Brunt, or Brom Bones as this stout hero was called, was a man to be reckoned with when his anger and jealousy were roused.
3: Hi, Brom. It looks like you've met a rival this time who not only doesn't want to fight you, but who refuses to. You're having to go by his rules this time.
4: I'd like to get my hands on that buffoon's scrawny neck.
5: What would you do to him, Brom? Tell us.
4: I'd double him up and lay him on a shelf of his own schoolhouse like a bundle of kindling wood.
5: That would be a sight.
4: I'd stuff him inside one of his dunce caps.
3: Why don't you, then?
4: You know very well why. The laggard won't give me a chance. He refuses open warfare. Hides from me. Covers up his attention to Katrina under the guise of teaching psalmody.
5: Bah! Well, perhaps you could at least think of some trickeries to plague him, Brom.
4: And who do you think it was who smoked up the schoolhouse the other day by stopping up the chimney?
3: Oh. Yes, and who was it that broke into the schoolhouse and turned everything topsy-turvy? Do you think it was the headless horseman?
4: The headless horseman?
5: Well, still and all, those annoyances haven't stopped his calling on Katrina.
4: The headless horseman there, Hendrick, is an adversary who might have some influence on Master Crane.
3: I've never known that white to go within a mile of the old graveyard.
4: Mm-hmm.
5: What is it, Brom? You seem to be in a deep study.
4: Aye, it has just struck me that if Ichabod Crane won't fight me in the manner I know, if he insists upon doing things slyly, I shall have to fight him the same way.
6: Well, Master Crane, your hair is unusually well combed this evening. In fact, you have about your whole person a rather festive air.
0: Oh, indeed, a festive occasion, Mynheer Van Ripper. You see, Mynheer Van Tassel and his good wife are entertaining at a quilting frolic this evening. It shall be quite a merry-making affair.
6: Yes, yes, I'm sure. Well, enjoy yourself.
0: Oh, thank you, Mynheer.
6: No?
0: I never like to ask favors of those who are so kind as to house me, but I wondered, in this particular instance, if you would be so good as to make me the loan of your horse for the evening.
6: Gunpowder?
0: Oh, that is, of course, if you're not planning to use him.
6: All right. But remember, gunpowder's just a plow horse, and an old one at that.
0: Oh, I shall be more considerate of him than you can imagine.
6: All right. Take him.
0: Oh, I can't tell you how grateful I am. As I said, I plan to make this a memorable occasion.
7: Mm-hmm.
2: As ill luck would have it, Ichabod had to tie his gaunt and shagged horse next to Daredevil, the favorite steed of Rom Bones, a creature who, like his master, was full of mettle and mischief. But even this did not dampen the spirit of conquest with which our hero entered the state parlor of Van Tassel's mansion, which was thronged with the pride and flower of the adjacent country. In spite of his desire to see Katrina, Ichabod could not resist first pausing at the Dutch tea table with its sumptuous spread. And just as he had a hearty mouthful of cruller...
4: Well, who have we here but Ichabod Crane? Just a friendly slap on the back, friend. Hope I didn't cause you discomfort.
0: Oh, no. Good evening, Brom.
4: Aye, it is a good evening, Ichabod. A time for making merry and being friendly. I'm glad to see you here.
0: Thank you.
4: Tell me, have you seen Katrina?
0: Not yet.
4: Well, then be off and do so. I'm sure she's been looking for you.
0: Oh, you really think so?
4: Don't you think so?
0: If you'll excuse me, I'll just...
4: Aye, Ichabod. And I repeat, I'm very glad to see you here.
0: Katrina, in truth, you are the flower of all the lasses here.
1: Oh, Ichabod, you must not flatter me so.
0: Oh, but Katrina, I'm most sincere. Everything I say to you is spoken with the greatest of honesty and feeling.
1: Oh, I must ask that you excuse me. My mother is beckoning to me from the other room.
0: Oh, so many people demanding her attention, I scarcely have a word with her. Oh, but that's not her fault. By chance, she'll come. Katrina!
1: Why, Ichabod, I thought you had gone.
0: I took the liberty of staying after the others left. I'd like to speak with you.
1: Very well. What is it?
0: Couldn't we perhaps go out to the arbor or by the well?
1: It's turned quite chill out. I'd rather stay inside.
0: Oh, but it...
1: You may say whatever it is here.
0: Well, it wasn't so much something to say as to ask.
1: Then ask me.
0: Oh, well, I'd like to speak to your father.
1: I thought you wanted to speak to me.
0: Oh, yes, but that is, I would like to speak to your father about you. I'd like to ask for your hand.
1: My hand?
0: In marriage.
1: In marriage? In marriage? Marriage?
2: It was the very witching time of night that Ichabod, heavy-hearted and crestfallen, pursued his travels homeward. In the dead hush of midnight, no signs of life occurred near him. All the stories of ghosts and goblins that he had heard in Sleepy Hollow now came crowding his mind. The night grew darker and darker. The stars seemed to sink deeper in the sky. He had never felt so lonely and dismal. He was, moreover, approaching the giant tulip tree, where many people said was a favorite spot for ghosts and goblins. As Ichabod approached this fearful tree, he began to whistle. Then, as he drew a bit nearer, his large green eyes grew ever bigger.
0: Oh, there's something white hanging in that tree. No. Only a spot where lightning has scathed it and laid the wood bare. Come on, Gunpowder.
7: What was that?
0: Oh, but two boughs of the tree rubbing against each other. Be afraid, Gunpowder. If there were but some way to get back without crossing Wiley Swamp, all who know say it's a haunted stream. I shall give Gunpowder a score of kicks and then we'll cross the bridge quickly. Now.
7: No, you're going the wrong way, Gunpowder. We must cross the logs, not run beside them. Giddy up. Now turn around, Gunpowder.
0: What was that? Oh, something in the shadow of that grove. Something black and towering. I must
7: show it I'm not afraid. Who are you? Who are you? He doesn't answer. I must get away. Come on gunpowder. Oh, it's coming out of the shadows. But it's still so dark, I can only tell it's a horseman. Large, on a powerful horse. Perhaps we can outride him. Oh, he's riding fast, too. I don't like this. Perhaps if we lag behind, he will pass us gunpowder. He is slacking with us. Oh, we're coming to a rise in the ground where it's lighter. Perhaps I should recognize him. He's headless. Oh, he's carrying his head before him on the saddle. He's chasing us. Faster, gunpowder. I shall have to hang onto your neck, gunpowder. If we can just reach the bridge, we shall be safe. The headless horseman does not cross there. Oh, he's right behind us. I can feel the breath of the horse on my neck. Come on, gunpowder. Over the bridge at last. Oh, he's rising in his stirrups. He's throwing his head at me.
6: And it was right here by the bridge that I found his hat and the shattered pumpkin. It seemed the pumpkin had been thrown from some distance.
1: Oh, dear, dear.
6: I found my horse, Gunpowder, outside my gate the next morning. With no sign of Master Crane at breakfast, nor the dinner hour.
1: The boys assembled at school that day, but he never appeared, and he hasn't been seen nor heard from since. How I shall miss him. He could recount so many tales of his bravery among ghosts and goblins.
2: Some years later, an old farmer who had been down to New York on a visit reported that Ichabod Crane was still alive, had studied law, and finally been made a justice of the 10-pound court. Brom Bones, too, who shortly after the disappearance led Katrina to the altar, was observed to look exceedingly knowing whenever the story of Ichabod was told. And he always burst into a hearty laugh at the mention of the pumpkin, which led some to suspect he knew more than he chose to tell. But the old country wives, however, who are the best judges of these matters, maintain to this day that
1: there are no two ways to the matter. Poor Master Crane was carried off by the galloping Hestrum. He was spirited off to another world by the headless horseman. Aye, the headless horseman.
2: And the tragedy is a favorite story, often told round the fire on a winter evening in Tarrytown and Sleepy Hollow.

0: 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And remember that there's a world of entertainment and information to be found in your local public library. Many American novels in the 1947 summer series are included in the useful handbook of the World's Great Novels, which you may obtain by sending 25 cents to World's Great Novels, Post Office Box 30, Station J, New York 27, New York. That's Post Office Box 30, Station J, New York 27. The Legend of Sleepy Hollow was adapted for radio by Agnes Eckhart. The music was composed by Emil Soderstrom, and the orchestra was directed by Bernard Berquist. The entire production was under the direction of Herbert Lateau. Ichabod Crane was played by Don Gallagher. Maury Copeland played Brom Bones. Elmira Ressler played Katrina. The narrator was Philip Lord. Viola Berwick was Mistress Van Ritter. The wives were Hilda Graham and Alma Platt. Others were Stuart Sklam, George Kluge, and Charles Mumpf.
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0: The Story About Dad Morgan. Boston Blackie, the master cracksman of the mob of safe-blowers that had given the detective force the most strenuous and profitless month's work in its history, emptied tray after tray of diamonds into a chamois skin sack held by his youthful assistant, the Cushions Kid. The hall was a gigantic one. The door of the big strongbox lay wrecked on the floor. Inside the safe, the stock of gems that had attracted thousands of Christmas shoppers to the window display of Ludstrom and Company lay at the mercy of the thieves. Rapidly, Blackie searched the safe, throwing aside gold bracelets, watches, and costly trinkets of every description. He took only diamonds and money. Both are well-nigh impossible to identify. The crime was a climax in effrontery. 40 feet away from the safe on the main street of the metropolis, the night traffic of the city flowed past the store's front doors. Within half a block, the presses of 3 big morning dailies had just commenced to roar. On the corner, an eager crowd of newsboys, a dozen or more placid-faced nighthawks, and a couple of policemen laughed and bandied jests as they waited for a paper and the owl cars. In the midst of all this, Blackie had cracked the safe undetected. With a skillfully made skeleton key, he and Cushions had entered the candy store next door to the jewelry firm. In a half hour, they had burrowed through the wall of plaster and lath and were beside the jewelry safe. The glazed windows of the office in which the safe stood hid them from the street. It was Blackie's task to blow the safe without breaking the glass. With the manufacturer's plan of the safe before him, he had spent long hours studying the problem, computing the risk. Blackie was a crook who reduced everything to simple arithmetic. For a $1,000 job, he took a certain amount of risk. For $10,000, exactly 10 times that risk. But if the trick involved 10 times the unit of danger and promised but 9 times the money, it was abandoned. The Ludstrom job was more than risky. It was all but foolhardy. But though the danger was great, the loot was greater. And now the trick was accomplished. The noise of the explosion, slight though it was, had been effectively drowned by the staccato explosions of an automobile engine apparently stalled a few doors away. Emptying the last of the diamond drawers, Blackie motioned the Cushions back through the wall and noiselessly followed. Standing at the street door of the candy store, they stopped, listening. Seemingly intent on his reluctant carburetor, Jimmy the Joke whistled cheerfully as he worked, giving them thereby the safety signal. Blackie unlocked the door, stepped out, and turned to relock it. In the middle of a bar, Jimmy's tune changed suddenly, sharply. Now it sounded the dreaded warning, coppers. The safe blower turned the key like a flash and stepped away from the door toward the middle of the sidewalk. He was too late. A gray-clad Pinkerton watchman had turned the corner less than a dozen feet away and had seen the cracksman at the door. Cushions, white to the lips, slipped his right hand into his left sleeve, where he carried a revolver after the fashion of the gunmen of the Chinese Tongs. The watchman reached for his whistle. There was a tense half-second in which life and death hung on equally balanced scales. Then Blackie strode forward, gripping Cushions' elbow in imperative negation as he passed.
1: "Why, here's the very man we want!" he cried out, glad surprise in every tone. "Watchman, I'm Mr. Archibald, manager of our other candy store on Mission Street. Here's my card. Our cashier telephoned me an hour ago that she was not sure she had locked the safe and was worried about it. I thought it best to come down and make sure. It was locked, but, my man, it might not have been. That brings me to my business with you. We are carrying considerable money just now, and I'd appreciate it if you would give us a little extra care until after the holidays. The safe is in plain sight from the windows, you see." He motioned the watchman to the window of the candy store and indicated the safe, which was manifestly intact and locked. Blackie jingled the keys he had used in locking the door and dropped them into his pocket. "Just look out for us for the next fortnight, and I'll drop in and present that card to the cashier on Christmas Eve. I think she will have a little token of our appreciation for you. Have a cigar? Good night. Chauffeur, drive me home. 1816 Page Street." The address was spoken loud enough for the watchman to hear. Blackie and Cushions stepped into the car. Jimmy threw in the clutch, and it leaped forward.
0: Behind them, the slow-witted Pinkerton underling stared at the card in his hand in indecision. It bore the name B.S. Archibald, and the address was 1816 Page Street. That was where the gentleman had told the chauffeur to take him. The lingering doubt vanished.
1: "Gee, that was a close shave," the man muttered to himself, wiping his dripping brow. "I hadn't no doubt I'd run foul of a gang of burglars right in the act. I might have known he was too well-dressed and educated-like to be a burglar. Suppose I tried to arrest him, the manager of the store. They'd have given me the sack, sure, at the office. A man can't be too careful in this business. He's got to go slow. Anyway, I've got the number of their auto if I ever want it. Yes, the safe's sure all right."
0: He studied it carefully, and then, satisfied, passed on down the block, trying the doors. The automobile sped on unhindered toward the outskirts of the city. In a conveniently isolated spot, Jimmy stopped the machine, detached the false number dangling behind, and substituted the real one. It was a precaution invariably required by Blackie. The car was left in a garage where Blackie was known as a wealthy Easterner with decided inclinations toward the night sports of the idle rich. Turning into a side street, the three let themselves into a detached cottage with a large vacant lot on either side. They had rented it furnished. With a big job on hand, the mob leader did not care to risk the danger of meeting each night in the comparative publicity of a known opium joint. K.Y. Lewes, fourth member of the mob, had the layout ready, the bowls hot, and a half-dozen yen pokes, cooked pills, waiting to be smoked. He had not participated in that night's expedition, as it was a part of Blackie's creed never to endanger more men than he actually needed. Had his companions gotten into trouble, it would have been Lewes' task to free them. The pipe made the circle twice, easing the strain on the tense nerves of the men before the night's work was mentioned. Then Lewes asked the question. "What luck?" he queried.
1: "Rotten luck, but great results," answered Blackie.
0: He drew the chamois bag from an inner pocket and laid it beside the layout.
1: "All sparks," he continued. "A couple of thousand in dough, too. It's a big haul. There'll be a frightful squawk in the morning. We're done in this town. Undercover here is our program until it's safe to travel. Then a jump to New York, for it'll take old Rosenbaum himself to fence as big a lot of stones as are in that bag. One of the Eye's watchmen stopped us, but I slipped him a quick package of Bulcon, and for fear of making a blunder, he let us go. Give me a couple of pills out of turn, and I'll go down and plant these diamonds where they'll be safe in case the impossible happens and this place is raided."
0: While he was gone, Cushions related the experiences of the night.
2: "And after making the copper believe he was manager of the store, Blackie promised him a Christmas present for guarding the safe. Can you beat it?"
0: concluded the youngster, as Blackie re-entered the attic where the layout was spread.
1: "I wonder which will be the worst disappointment, the cigar Blackie gave him, or the Christmas present he promised him," chimed in Jimmy the joke.
0: Cushions laughed. The other two, as usual, bore their companion's alleged humor in grim silence. For an hour they smoked without exchanging a dozen words. Then the opium having brought them the temporary contentment and relaxation which cost such a bitter price in the end, little snatches of conversation began to enliven the circle. A story from Lewes, a few of the joke's lugubrious witticisms, an anecdote from the kid at the expense of a green pickpocket who had tried to crack wise, used thieves' slang, and not knowing what he was saying, had floundered into all manner of pitfalls. Blackie lay silently staring through unseeing eyes, unconscious of the merriment around him.
1: "Blackie is as funny as one of Jimmy's jokes," said Lewes at last. "What's the matter, Chief? You look like we were all inside, looking out through the bars, instead of lying here with a fresh can of hop just opened, and enough sparks planted down below to let Broadway know we're in town when we hit the bright lights in little old New York."
3: "I was thinking of different Christmases I have spent," Blackie answered, the faraway opium stare still in his eyes. "One in particular I was thinking about. I was in the Stir Penitentiary, and something happened on Christmas night, and I've never been able to forget it quite."
1: Cushion started me thinking about it,
3: by talking about Christmas presents a while ago. It was while I was doing that five spot in California, he began, after Lou's, always politic, had given him two pills in succession. They had more men than cells at the prison, and had to use big dormitories holding a couple of hundred cons apiece in order to house all the prisoners. I was in one of the dormitories, being a short-timer with only a few months left to do. There was an old man bunking next to me with whom I got to be friendly. He was no thief. He was as much out of place in stripes as I would be in a copper's harness, star and all. He never should have been in the penitentiary. That's the trouble with the courts. They don't use any judgment in sentencing men, and so make criminals instead of curing them. I rob a bank, for instance, because that's my business. I go to the penitentiary. You rob another bank because your wife or children need a doctor or food or a roof to shelter them, and you'll work in stripes right beside me. When we come out, we're both criminals, usually. The old man and I got chummy. Morgan was his name. Dead Morgan, we called him. He was 69 years old and was just starting on a 5-year jolt. His hands and deep-lined face showed he had worked, and hard, too, all his life. He was doing time because he'd borrowed $500 from a loan shark on his little home, saying it was unencumbered when in reality it was already mortgaged. He couldn't give the money back, so they sent him over the road for false pretenses. It was months before he told me his story, and then it came out piecemeal. He had a daughter, an only child. Her mother was dead, and he had taken care of the girl ever since she was born. He didn't just live for her. She was his life, all of it. At the time he was arrested for bilking the moneylender, she was engaged to be married, and came to him for money for a trousseau. I gathered from between the lines in his talk that she felt she was marrying above her station in life, and was very much in love. Dad Morgan didn't have the money she needed. "But, Father, I can't go to rob without clothes like a beggar girl," she told him. "I wish I were dead." Then she began to cry. That settled it. Dad went out and got the money from the loan shark, and the girl kissed him, and they were both happy. "I would have paid the money back, every cent of it," the old man told me in his quavering voice, "if they'd given me a chance to work. I'm good for several years yet, and I was waiting to take a job on one of the aqueduct gangs when they arrested me. Maybe I did wrong, but I didn't intend to. You see, Millie needed the money, and there was no one but her old dad to get it for her. That was his whole philosophy of life. Whatever Millie wanted, he had to get. One night he showed me her picture. He kept it in a little old locket hung around his neck. One look at the photo would have given me the key to the whole story, even if the old fellow's unintentional disclosures hadn't betrayed it. Women sure are a puzzle. There's nothing halfway about them. They're either all right or all wrong. Pure gold or common brass. The brass ones help fill the penitentiaries. But I'd rather have one right woman who loved me working to free me than the best lawyer money could hire. Old Morgan's picture showed a pretty doll-like girl with big coils of yellow hair and a petulant, willful mouth. There was something I just can't describe in her eyes, too, that tipped her off to me. Vanity and selfishness were stamped on her face plain as a cattle brand. But old Dad, she was perfect. After her father was arrested, she visited him once at the jail. She cried and talked about the disgrace he had brought on them and how noble Rob had been about it. They were going to be married right away and go to San Francisco to live. She begged him to plead guilty and avoid the publicity of a trial. "That is, if you were guilty, Daddy," she said, "because it might come out in court that you gave me the money for a trousseau, and I know that would mortify Rob terribly. He's so sensitive." And so the old man pleaded guilty, offering no excuse or explanation, and came up to the big house with his 5 years to put in. Millie lived in Frisco, just an hour's ride from the prison, and when I first knew Morgan, he was still rejoicing because he had been sent there where Millie could come over and see him on visiting days. During visiting hours on Saturdays and Sundays, the captain's runner came through the gate with passes for the lucky ones who had friends in the reception room. The runner came into the yard where the men were loafing, being off duty at those hours, and called the numbers from his slip. Then the lucky ones, all smiles and happiness for the moment, took their passes and went out for a half hour with wives and mothers and children. Everything we cons mean when we say the outside. And how the neglected ones envied those whose numbers were called. It used to get me sometimes, too, and I was an old-timer at the game, even then. An hour before the visitors were due, old Dad would plant himself where he could get the first glimpse of the runner as he came through the gate. There he waited, anxious, expectant, picking flecks of dust off his striped coat or brushing and rebrushing his shoes with an old bandana handkerchief. Finally, in would come the runner, a sheaf of passes in his hand. Dad's number was 22492. Often there would be a number commencing with the same figures as Morgan's. Number 22,400, the runner would call slowly. At each word, the old fellow rose from his bench, inch by inch, his dim old eyes lit up like a boy's, with a hope in his heart. And 76, the runner would finish, while Dad dropped back down on his seat with shaking hands and an agony of disappointment in his eyes. This went on, week after week, month after month. Every visiting day, Dad was there, bathed, clean, and brushed long before the visitor's hour, and he waited long after there was the slightest chance of any more passes. He always took his place on the corner bench, hopeful, and always left it at lock-up time, utterly crushed, with drooping shoulders and the eyes of a hurt animal. Each week found him a little frailer, a little more tremulous. He was failing fast, and we boys all knew it. The hop lamp burned low, and cushions at a signal from Lou's rose noiselessly and filled it from the can of peanut oil. Blackie went on with his tale. Opium had taken him back to the days of which he told. His half-closed eyes saw only the prison yard, walled in on every side, and hundreds of striped figures tramping, tramping endlessly back and forth with the hopeless restlessness of caged creatures. Sometimes Dad got a letter from Millie, but as the months dragged by, they came at longer and longer intervals, he continued. He gave me one to read once, a short, perfunctory note, hastily written and as chilling as a slap in the face, but the old man read into the lines what had never been there. I used to humor him, praise the girl, inventing excuses for her failure to visit him. That was the reason he liked me better than the rest. I always pretended to believe in her and her love for her old father in stripes. It never for an instant occurred to him to criticize or blame her. We spent hours thinking up reasons for her absence. Her husband needed her at home. She had friends to be entertained. And then there was the baby, for old Dad was a grandfather now. In rainy weather, of course, she couldn't bring the baby out, and on bright, sunshiny days, Millie and Rob naturally would want to take him for a sunning in the park. These and a thousand other excuses we invented, I encouraging him and helping him to fight down the doubt that he would not let grow in his tortured old mind. We talked about the kid, wondering whether he had blue eyes or brown. Millie never thought to say in any of her letters. And then sometimes he would open the locket and gaze at it with love-hungry eyes, hoping that the youngster looked like my little girl. Before the holidays, the old man was taken sick. He had a cough, and at night his breathing was terrible to hear. The doctor said asthma, and gave him some ill-smelling stuff to smoke in a pipe. That was like the croaker. He'd give a man a pill to mend a broken bone, and a pipe full of weed for a broken heart. One day just before Christmas, Morgan came to me, trembling like a leaf, but with eyes bright with happy excitement. "She's coming, Blackie," he cried, waving a letter at me. "She's coming on Christmas Day, and she's going to bring the baby. Do you understand? She's going to bring the little fellow over here to see his old granddad. Maybe they'll let me hold him on my knee. Oh, Blackie, what a Christmas I'm going to have. Think of it. I'm going to see my little girl and her boy at last." I shook his hand, patted him on the back, and enthused with him. But there was fear in me. I knew he couldn't stand much more disappointment without losing all hope. And once a man loses that, the better part of him is dead. Still, I argued that the girl couldn't fail him on Christmas Day, not even a girl with those petulant, selfish, pouting lips. Christmas Day came, a bright, sunshiny, glorious day. Even a penitentiary's bolts and bars and bitter, rankling hatreds disappear under the spell of the Christmas spirit. Guards and convicts both feel it, and greet each other with a smile and a nod on that one day. Dad was like a kid going to his first school picnic. He spent the whole morning cleaning his clothes and getting barbered. He even got a man in the tailor shop to crease his striped trousers. He had a merry greeting for everyone. He gave away all his carefully saved tobacco, and when I protested at this generosity, he told me he wanted all the boys to have just as perfect a Christmas as his was to be. You know, a little gift, even a sack of tobacco. That shows someone is thinking kindly of you. Means a lot to a man in here, Blackie, he said. And after I've seen my little Millie and her boy, I won't care if I ever have tobacco again. Only 2 more hours to wait, Blackie, but every minute seems a week. At last, the gates opened, and the runner came through with a thick packet of passes. There were a lot among us who were not forgotten that Christmas day. Old Dad was perfectly sure that at last he was to get his reception. He edged up to the front of the crowd that surrounded the runner. If he had been a millionaire instead of a convict, his face couldn't have beamed with greater happiness. One by one, the runner cried the numbers, and each time someone stepped forward, seized his pass, and hurried off. There were only a dozen left, then 6, then 3, and still there had been no call for Morgan, number 22492. Dad stood facing the runner with trembling, sagging knees, and the look in his eyes was pitiful to see. The last pass was gone. Dad had not been called. He wilted like a flower thrown into a blazing grate. Then the runner drew a white slip from his pocket. Number 22,492, Morgan, he called. Dad leaped forward like a racehorse when the barrier rises. He couldn't speak, but he held out both trembling hands toward the slip of paper that was more to him than anything that gold can buy. The runner put it into his hands gently. "It ain't a reception, Dad," he said kindly. "I wished it was. It's just an order to report to the captain tomorrow for change of work. He's going to give you a swell, easy job for a Christmas present. And say, Dad, I think sure you'll get that reception tomorrow. Sure I do. I got a hunch." I put my arm around Dad and led him over to the bench. He hung a dead weight on me. "She didn't come. She didn't come," he said over and over to himself. "She didn't come to see her old dad, and it's Christmas Day." I sat with him on the bench a long, long time. I tried to comfort him. I lied to him, saying that there was such a crowd of visitors that day many had been turned away till the next day, and that Millie certainly was among them. He didn't even hear me, I think. The last half hour had made him an old man, very feeble. Just before lock-up time, he looked up at me. "I mustn't be unreasonable just because I'm so disappointed," he said. "Millie would have come here if she could. Maybe Rob or the baby is sick, or maybe something's happened. You know Millie would surely have been here if she could, possibly. Don't you, Blackie?" "Sure, Dad," I said, but I had to turn my head away. All that evening up in the dormitory, he lay on his bunk, staring at the picture in his locket, while the cons, light-hearted in that one day's forgetfulness, frolicked about the room. His asthma was worse. Every breath was an effort. "I hope she's had a happy day," he said to me just before taps sounded and the lights went out. "I hope she hasn't worried because she couldn't get over today. I've been thinking tonight of the other Christmases we've had together, when she was just a little tot on my knee," and his voice failed him, and he turned away his face to hide the tears that were dropping on his white beard. "Damn that girl," came involuntarily from cushions. Then, realizing that he had voiced his thought, he dropped back, red and embarrassed.
1: "You don't need to. She did that for herself, son," Blackie went on. "There isn't much more to tell. Away along in the night, I was wakened by a horrible, gurgling, choking sound. It reminded me of the noise a man who strangled himself with his suspenders made in a cell next to mine long ago. I sat up, wide awake. The noise continued. Other men were awake, too, whispering and wondering where it came from, for the room was in black darkness. Suddenly I thought of Dad. I leaped out of my bunk and struck a match to a paper spill. By its light I saw old Dad Morgan lying on his bunk, gasping for breath. His eyes were glazed. He was unconscious. My call brought a dozen men to his bunk. They propped him up with pillows while I bawled for the guard. When he finally heard me and came to the window, angry at the racket inside, I had hard work to convince him that the man was sick enough to necessitate routing out the doctor at that hour of the night. Finally, he went away to the hospital, and after a long time came back with two trusties and a stretcher. The doctor had sent word to bring the sick man over to the hospital. The big steel doors were unbarred, and the trusties came in. Around old Dad's bunk, half the convicts in the room were kneeling, some making and burning paper torches, while others bathed his face and worked his arms up and down. The hospital trustee laid his hand on the old man's breast, then put his ear to his heart. "He's dead, boys," he said. "Poor old Dad. He's done his time quick." They laid him tenderly on the stretcher and crossed his hands on his breast. In one of them was the locket with Millie's picture. Then they carried him away. We never saw him again, but 2 days later they took him out to Cell House 7, the prison burying ground. And he's lying out on the sunny hillside now, doing his time, like you and I and all of us will do it sometime, boys. Maybe he's better off. He must be at peace there. And maybe he's dreaming, untroubled, of the Millie he thought he knew, but who never existed. The day they buried him, a letter came from her to her father. She said Rob had decided to have their Christmas dinner in the middle of the day instead of the evening, so of course she hadn't been able to keep her promise for Christmas Day. Then she hoped he wasn't disappointed, and said she'd try to get over on New Year's. When I heard that letter, I thanked God that old Dad was living at peace out on that brown hill. Centuries out there are shorter than the first half hour after he knew Millie had failed him on Christmas Day. If there is such a thing as justice or right anywhere, here or in some other world, that old man has a lot coming to him, said Cushions reverently. I wish the four of us had his chances on that last great day when the graves in Cell House 7 will open, answered Blackie, as Luz blew out the opium lamp and put away the layout.

Before King Harald began the unification of Norway, the country consisted of many smaller kingdoms, often fighting amongst themselves. Bands of violent thugs roamed the countryside, demanding protection money from peasants, blacksmiths, carpenters and traders, and many made a claim to divinity. In one such kingdom, located in a long and narrow valley, there was a small hamlet in which there lived an ugly and childless woman in her mid-40s. Her loneliness was such that she frequented neighbors at all hours, making a nuisance of herself. But she was intelligent and read the minds of her hosts with just one glance. Therefore, she never stayed long out of fear of outwearing her welcome, and eventually she became known as Wandering Hilda. It was with a certain sadness that locals observed her walking down solitary paths in the evening. Her lamp was visible from great distance in clear weather. They would see it climb the side of the valley to her farm. At least it was a comfort that her piece of land, even though it was small, was the most fertile in the valley. So she was never short of food, only a person with whom to share it. One winter there came news from afar that a great battle was brewing. The local king was in a bitter struggle for his life with the neighboring kingdom. Men and boys gathered what weapons they possessed, kissed their wives and mothers before they rode or walked off, and were never heard of again. It was said that the neighboring king was an extremely evil man who enjoyed seeing his enemies suffer. He would engage in the most grotesque torture with a crooked smile upon his face. It was his right as king to hold lives in the palm of his hand, and to do with them as he pleased. At one point the cruel ruler came riding down the valley with his horde of savages, his long hair streaming like some torn grey banner in the wind as he rushed forward with his lifted blood-soaked sword. They saw the fire spread from house to house. Screams echoed far through the valley onto the plains below. Who had died? What had happened to the children? But the faith of a king is never certain. He eventually miscalculated, underestimated the hatred he had stirred up, and in a flash a crowd had ambushed him, torn him from his proud black stallion, and stabbed him hundreds of times before placing his decapitated head on a pole. The mob then did to their enemies what they had experienced themselves. New flames flickered under the starry sky, and many young died needlessly for the wrongs of their parents. It so happened that Wandering Hilda stood at the top of the enemy's valley one morning, as dawn revealed columns of drifting thick smoke and fields of golden wheat. She observed the sacking with the distance of an outsider. What did it matter what people did, their petty arguments? She was not part of their world. She knew that the law demanded revenge, and that the gods craved it, but she did not understand it. One of these murdered children could have warmed her heart, stoked her homely fires until her ship eventually sailed for the halls of hell. She turned with her usual melancholy and began on her solitary trek home. She crossed the creek, navigated the rutted tracks to the mountain pass. As she was passing the tree line, she heard a neighing of a horse. She stopped, looked in all directions, but could not at first understand where the noise was coming from. She heard it again and walked towards a mighty pine with thick green branches that overhung a path. Underneath it she found a small mare, and by its feet a tiny red-haired child, a girl, 5 winters or so, that seemed to have fallen off. The child did not cry, perhaps because she had been cushioned by the soft ground, or because she was still confused from her ordeal. For a moment, Wandering Hilda did not know what she used from her ordeal. For a moment, Wandering Hilda did not know what to do. If there was a child, there must most certainly

They were hidden by the low branches, invisible to the panting horses that moments later raged by. She then realized that she had forgotten to place her hand over the child's mouth. But, as she looked down, she saw that she had no need to worry. The child had buried her face against her thigh, as if it were the most natural thing in the world. So it was that wandering Hilda's heart melted, and that she brought home an enemy offspring to her house, fed it and treated it as if it were flesh of her own flesh. But a child can never be invisible to any neighbor. Even if she managed to hide the secret for 6 moons, the seventh, the game was up, and the whole village debated intensely who the child might be, what lineage it might have, and whether it was right to feed the blood of the enemy. The average villager, of course, would never get beyond speculation, but there was a travelling merchant who sometimes also collected taxes. He was by no means rich, but maintained halfway houses, where the earls and their men sometimes made stop. He was obliged to wait on these and present them with such food and drink as they demanded. But he was handsomely rewarded, even if he almost never raised his voice or offered any comments beyond those required by his function. He was a man of 50 winters, and the locals thought him wise and often sought his counsel on matters related to the wider world. The child and her clothes were brought before him. Grey-bearded, bushy-browed, and weathered, he sat quietly on a stone in front of a flickering fire and examined the items in silence. He could find no mark on the child's limbs that would give any clue, but he noticed that she was well-fed and that all her skins were of fine quality and had regular stitching. Still, many men with large farms had daughters, but they were seldom lavish with jewels at that age. Finally, he found a little pouch, and in it a small medallion with an emblem. If anyone had seen his grey eyes at that moment, they would have noticed his shock, but the others had grown impatient and were looking at the landscape or walking about. They had concluded that nothing out of the ordinary would be uncovered. He slipped the pouch into his pocket without anyone noticing, smiled, and shook his head. "As far as I can tell, she is of wealthy kin, but I can say nothing more." The others sighed, and they all rode to the house of Wandering Hilde the very next morning. 4 horses with the elders of the village climbed the path to her farm. They found fires burning, food cooked, clothes hanging out to dry. When they saw the child stumble towards the smiling Hilde, they all sighed and shook their heads in dismay. A few evenings later, Thor's wagon thundered above the mountain. His lightning split the sky over the valley below. There was heavy rain which dripped from the leaves and made stones and paths slippery. But then there was quiet, total silence as a slow fog drifted in from all sides. In that fog there was suddenly the sound of a horse, and a solitary cloaked rider made his way to the merchant's house over the mountain pass. In Norway, seagulls, the white emissaries, drift in from the endless ocean on summer breezes. As the autumn chill and darkness descend from the mountains, however, they vanish. In their place, murders of crows settle upon moist fences and thatched rooftops, greeting visitors with black blinking eyes. When the rider reached the merchant house, the gates and shutters were therefore secured, and only distant calls were heard. The traveller dismounted, knocked on the door, which creaked open, releasing a slit of light. The old merchant then appeared and bid the stranger enter. Having dispatched the child's pouch with a messenger some days earlier, the merchant was expecting someone to come. But when he saw the rider remove his clothes, his heart froze and his eyes filled with tears. Before him stood Frey, the king's beautiful sister, and his most feared assassin. "Your Highness," he exclaimed, and immediately went to fetch his best food and drink. Frey, although 40 winters, was a rank, dark-haired woman with gleaming eyes. His hands shook as he served her. The story of Frey was well known among those who travel. She had been married 3 times, and each time she had failed to produce offspring and blamed her husband. Every time she had sought the help of her brother, the king, who each time lured the men to their death so that she might marry again. The 3rd time, however, the king had told his sister, "Frey, 3 good men have met their end because you are barren. 3 old mothers have wept, not knowing where their son perished. Honor now demands that you pay me back." So it

was that Frey, in the service of her brother, wielded her charm, exploited her good looks, and made men lower their guards, only to plunge her long dagger in their hearts while they were sleeping. "You have guessed why I have come," she said, looking at the merchant. He lowered his gaze and sighed. "Yes. Now tell me the story of how the pouch was found. There is a local woman called Wandering Hilda who now mothers the child." "Wandering Hilda? Does this name have any significance? Is she not a local woman?" A sudden thought came upon the old merchant, a weak glimmer of hope. He excused himself, complained about a bad back, and took a seat on the other side of the table. It's important, Your Highness, that you know all there is to know." "Yes, naturally." The old merchant then told the legend of Wandering Hilda, and in as many strong words as he could, elaborated on her character. He described her lantern climbing the hillside in the evening, and how her shadow moved from door to door after dusk. But he had no hope that anything would make any sort of difference. The woman before him, gorgeous and black-haired as she was known as the coldest and most calculating creature ever seen. So he finished his story, got up, and pointed out the window. "The light you see up there, Your Highness, marks the house where Wandering Hilda now lives." He felt Frey approaching him from behind. Her cold breath streamed over his shoulder as her gaze followed the direction of his finger. She then whispered, "Thanks for the story, old man." And then she opened the door and melted into the night. Frey was not in a hurry. She walked her horse slowly along the path under the light of the bleak crescent. She made sure that not many people saw her, but it would have made no difference if they did. At the foot of the hillside she dismounted, and then climbed on foot until she stood hidden behind trees at the edge of Wandering Hilda's farm. There she stood for a while, and saw a fire flicker through an open window. A young girl giggled. A long silvery dagger was then unsheathed, and a human form slipped quietly to the outside wall. One of the oak shutters had been closed, and in it there was a hole. Frey then placed her eye to the opening and peered inside. Wandering Hilda, an unusually plain woman, was standing in front of a bucket of water, cleaning some cloth. In the background there was a loom, and in the corner of the cramped room stood a straw-padded bed. That is where the child sat smiling, dangling her feet. Wandering Hilda was very preoccupied. At one point she realized that she needed more water and reached for her bucket. She made her way towards the door, which slowly swung open, releasing a warm and damp stream of light into the night. Wandering Hilda did not see Frey in the shadows behind her, with her dagger raised. Frey was about to enter the room and kill the child when something unexpected happened. Hilda sang, a very slow lullaby to calm the child. She did not look back, but the sudden voice caught Freud by surprise, and she withdrew back into the dark. There she stood for a moment, sweating and shivering, not knowing why. Moments later, Hilda returned, closed and locked the door, and Frey felt the tremendous solitude of the universe suddenly fall upon her shoulders as it slammed shut. She felt dizzy, and looking up at the stars, that enormous multitude of distant lights were all staring at her. The Ice Maid fled, first to the trees, then to her black stallion, and finally to the merchant's house. There she demanded a room and left orders not to be disturbed. Evolva had once told Frey that when a woman of a certain age climbs to high mountain pond and looks down upon a reflection in the water under the northern light, she can see herself the way she could have been. That night, as many other nights, the Aurora Borealis twisted and turned like a celestial serpent above. Frey saw this from her window and immediately asked the merchant whether there was a mountain pond nearby, as she needed to brew a magical potion. The old man then told her that 400 meters up the road, just above the tree line, not far from the mountain pass, there was such a pond. Frey then proceeded in the direction she was given. After walking quietly through the night, her lantern swinging back and forth, her thick cloak sometimes pulled by sudden gusts, she arrived at her destination. It was dark, and the opposite bank of the pond lay shrouded in mist. But on her side, the water shimmered quietly by the moss. This was indeed mirror enough to consult the god.
thoughts. As she peered into the water, she was at first relieved. There was nothing there, only her own familiar face. She smiled, shook her head. She had been needlessly worried. But then she heard a rustle in the trees. She grabbed her dagger, fearing an ambush. Then she spotted a black bird against the night sky and heard the ominous cry of a raven. Her heart froze. The dizziness returned. She noted that her feet were soaked, and as she again looked into the water, her vision seemed blurred. Who was the shadow in her reflection? For a moment, she thought she made out wandering Hilda in the ripples. It was just a brief sensation, a palpitation in the surface, but it was overwhelming enough to make her walk back to the old merchant. There she asked for provisions, saddled up her horse, and returned to her brother, the king. 10 moons later, 10 riders crossed the mountain pass. A herald preceded them, summoning the villagers to the hall. 8 strong and grim warriors, all wearing long swords and crossbows, then surrounded the building, and 2 cloaked nobles entered to consult with the elders. There was murmur inside. The men looked at each other with questioning eyes, and there was much speculation about what was about to happen. As the 2 visitors emerged into the light falling from a shaft into the centre of the room, they saw that Froy and her brother, the king, stood before them. Then the brother raised his hands, ordered silence, and spoke thus. "Villagers, I am your lawful king, and I have come among you to tell you that I have heard the story of Wandering Hilda from my sister. I thought long and hard about it, but did not know what to do. I then fell asleep, and in my dream I saw the many mothers who have cried during our long war. A voice then came upon me saying, 'Enough!' I woke from my delirium in a pool of sweat, and walked over to my window for air. I then found a raven perching on my sill." At the news of this omen, there was much alarm. The villagers were anxious. "It is therefore my decision as king, that no harm should ever befall the child while Wandering Hilda lives, and that this outsider be treated as one of your own for that period. I've come to you in person to ask you to pay allegiance and swear this to me upon one-eyed Odin himself." The men of the village were obliged to do as any lord demanded, but they needed little persuasion because the king before them was missing an eye himself. The villagers gave their oaths and made their promises, and the king then told them of the orphanage's true lineage and what had become of her family. Then the king and her sister left, and they never saw either of them again. Some years later, news reached the village that he had perished when his horse fell through the ice one winter when he was crossing the fjord. His son, Harald the Fairhead, was also a just man, but the son's mind and ambition were always focused elsewhere, and a little cluster of houses in the remote valley was forgotten. There is moss on the old gathering hall in the village. It has been there throughout living memory. The cracked log walls, slimy in rain, were dry, brown, and crisp in summer evenings. On such day, the smell of pines, the crackling of fires, and the clanking of a hammer on anvils sounded from nearby houses. Children laughed, as much as children then were allowed to laugh. Wandering Hilda was not a strict woman, and when she commanded Gudrun, as she had named her adopted daughter, she made sure that her voice was also always accompanied by a twinkling eye and a smile. The elders of the village sometimes arrived at the hall, robed in sheepskin, looking grey and solemn. It was clear that whatever they were up to, it merited the raising of voices and the shutting of doors. Only rarely was there an envoy from afar. Then, of course, there was music, mead, and minstrels reciting long poems. Occasionally, young Gudrun tried to peer through a crack when the door was open, but she was short of height and never so much. The heavy wooden door always creaked on its rusty hinges and closed that world from her. Eventually, she gave up and started doing what young girls did, learning her womanly chores, preparing herself for the day when a man might arrive to take her away. When she had experienced 6 winters with her new mother, one of the men appeared in the doorway of the great hall one humid afternoon in autumn and invited her in. She could hardly believe it. As she entered, she saw walls draped with red and blue cloth and small divinities of carved oak and barrels of drink.
At the summit of the room sat a stern, elderly man, and around him children gathered. He told stories of a horrific king who had murdered his three sons. The stories were full of drama, and all the boys smiled. She realized that the man often looked at her as he recounted his tales, and somehow she did not get a friendly impression of him. His pupils were cold. The stories, however, involved many things she did not know about the village, about the kingdom, and the world beyond the crest of the great mountain. It was not her place to ask impertinent questions. Like all other children, her imagination was captivated by sea voyages, armies and battles in far-flung places. The séance became a monthly feature in the calendar of the village young, and on all occasions it would end the same way. "Do you see the golden amulet on that wall?" the man would say and point at what seemed like a holy relic on a shelf. "Who does that belong to?" he would ask. "The Beast King," the children would shout in unison, and then they would all get up and return to their chores. Gudrun would be full of excitement and run to her mother's side to share her new stories. But mother would always ignore her and declare that those lies were unfit for women and suited only for boys, and that the best thing she could do was to avoid the evil geezer and his yarns altogether. Her mother was so in earnest about this that eventually Gudrun stopped sharing her fantasies. Instead, she would sit quietly on a mossy stone and look down upon the valley below, her thoughts soaring over the landscape like a seagull yearning for an ocean. Stories would always stir her soul, and she began dreaming of a life of her own, that great adventure that would come with independence. But no suitor appeared on Gudrun's doorstep, and no local boy ever showed an interest in her, and the season passed as she flourished into a tall and rank red-haired woman, strong, intelligent, and soft-hearted. Often she would bring food to the elderly, and she would clean and do things as if she were a servant. And she would share of her food with passing strangers, and she would try to follow in the example of her mother, who had saved her all those years ago. In fact, so many years had passed that whatever had preceded the life she now had, whatever it might have been, had vanished into a haze, and there was no way of getting it back once it had gone. Old Hilda herself had found the companies that was missing from her former years. Her evening fires were indeed continuously stoked, but age and new worries quickly coloured her brows white, and the faint sun and the northern breeze left lines on her forehead. And her steps slowed with each winter, until she moved about like a wise hag with a cane. "Dear Gudrun," Hilda stammered from her bed one day. The shifting lights from the fire made her dying eyes shine almost magically. "Come to my side, daughter." Gudrun got up and moved next to her mother. She lifted the skin and placed it over her mother's feet. "Gudrun, I'm soon departing this world." No, mother, don't give up. "I'm old. I feel it coming. The winters weigh heavily on my bones. I cannot carry water. That is when my own mother died." "Yes, mother." "I'm worried about what will become of you." "Don't worry about me, mother. I have friends, and I work at our neighbor's farm." "No, child, you do not have friends. When my body is cold, you must leave me unburied and sneak out of the valley before anyone notices." "What do you mean?" At that very moment, there was a knock on the door, and her mother waved her daughter to the side. Gudrun immediately understood that private matters would be discussed and went for a stroll along the valley in which she had grown up. She strolled by the clear river and climbed to the shimmering pond, and she even made her way to the crest above the pass and studied her village from a high vantage point. And she spied past distant white peaks and imagined an endless expanse of water. She returned in the evening mist and noticed a throng of neighbours by the well outside her house. Her brows dropped and her eyes teared up as she approached. What she had dreaded had now come to pass. The men seemed to block her, and she found it difficult to penetrate the crowd. Eventually she fought her way in and saw her mother lifeless in her bed, her grey gleaming eyes open, staring skywards. Gudrun looked away and placed her face in her palm. When she glanced up, she saw the familiar face of Wise Astrid. At first she was relieved, but then she saw that Wise Astrid's wrinkles seemed petrified.
A wool-covered figure, normally so crooked, seemed strangely erect, and there was an uncompromising determination in her narrow chin. "Be gone, spawn of Luca," Astri whispered and spat before Gudrun's feet. Gudrun ran out the door, only to feel a man's fist in her face. She tumbled to the ground and got up, and fled into the stable to Alas, her white mare. She mounted as quickly as she could and galloped down the road in a cloud of dust. After a few minutes she glanced back and saw her childhood home vanish behind the pines. She pulled her reins and her horse neighed as she halted. She then dismounted and sat down in the grass to cry. But no tears came. There was simply too much at the same time, and she had no idea what had come over her old friends. But a life may change with a snap of fingers. Only a cold stone will move with the ages. Whether this was sorrow or confusion did not matter, for soon there was trampling of hooves and angry male voices. She decided to mount her horse in a futile dash for the mountain pass. Even in that humid evening, dark green branches drooped over her path, casting distinct shadows, and she thought she heard the cries of many ravens, one above the other, until they combined into a primordial laughter. And thus it was that Gudrun was ambushed by a crowd of former friends at the mountain pass, torn from her old white mare, stabbed hundreds of times, and her decapitated head placed on a pole. This was done because she was the youngest daughter of the worst man that had ever lived, even if her lineage had been kept from her until the day of her death. In olden times, the word of a king was all that prevented a smiling neighbor from ending your life.

You have just heard Michael Henrik when reading his Viking fantasy, The Orphan. 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

0: Now, on historyradio.org, Thomas Hardy's ghost story, The Withered Arm. 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
1: From the NBC Theater, transcribed in Hollywood, a story by Thomas Hardy. A story of witchcraft on the moors of southern England, entitled The Withered Arm. The adaptation is by Ernest Canoy. Here now, The Withered Arm.

0: The wind do howl dismal over the slopes of Egdon Heath. 'Tis an old country, and 'tis here that the ancient men did worship demons and the spirits of the heath, before the cross of Christianity came to Britain. To the north are the giant pillars of Stonehenge, and to the south the sea, and betwixt the twain, the folk of Wessex scratch their living from the soil. South of Holmstoke stand the good tight barns of Farmer Lodge. 80 fine cows line up at night for the milking, and the chatter of the milkers echoes through the stalls.
1: So now, you demon-haunted animal, get over.
2: He do bring his bride home tomorrow, I hear. Come as far as Anglebury today.
1: Has anybody seen her?
2: Nay, they say she's a rosy-cheeked, tisty-tosty little body enough.
1: Years younger than he. Get over. So.
2: Well, how old do you call him, then?
1: 30.
2: More like 40.
1: Hey, what be the difference to us of Farmer Lodge's new missus?
2: It's hard on she.
1: His new missus? Why?
2: Not her, but Rhoda Brooke.
1: He ain't spoken to her for years.
2: Hush now, she'll hear you.
1: She's at t'other end of barn. Can't be a pleasant day for her. Farmer Lodge bringing home a proper missus. So now, careful there. Stand. Now, you witch beast. You've upset the pail.
2: Jimmy?
3: I'm here, Mother.
2: They be saying down in the barn that your father brings his new wife home from Anglebury tomorrow.
3: Did they tell you?
2: They didn't think I could hear. I shall want to send you for a few things to market. You'll be pretty sure to meet them.
3: Yes, Mother. Is Father married then?
2: Yes. You can give her a look and tell what she's like if you do see her.
3: Yes, Mother.
2: If she's dark or fair, and if she's tall as I, and if she seems like a woman that has worked or one that show the marks on her of a lady, as I suspect she do.
3: I'll try, Mother.
2: See if you can notice if her hands be white, or if they look as though they've done housework, or are milker's hands like mine. Look at her well, Jimmy. Mark it all and tell me.

0: We be almost there now, darling. Get up there. Up.
1: Is the road always this lonely?
0: Aye, but on market days and fair time. Do you like the new rig? Red wheels and had them painted special for you.
1: It's very pretty, dear.
0: Ah, there's not another farmer of Wessex got a rig like this. Nay, nor a prettier bride to ride in it.
1: Oh, don't. Stop. There's someone on the road.
0: Oh, naught but a village boy.
1: He stopped to look. Hurry up, but let's pass him quickly.
0: Yep, yep, get up there. Yep. There you are, left in the dust.
1: How that lad stared at me.
0: Aye, I saw that.
1: He's one of the villagers?
0: I think he lives with his mother a mile or so off.
1: He knows who we are.
0: Oh, yes. You must expect to be stared at just at first, my pretty Gertrude.
1: I know. I thought perhaps the boy might have wanted help. He was carrying a very heavy load.
0: Oh, he's got the lads will carry 100 weight once they get it on their backs. Think no more of it, dear. Now, another mile and I'll show you our house in the distance. You can see the chimneys clear over the fold. A brave sight, I warrant you.

0: Did you see her?
1: Yes, close.
0: Is she ladylike?
1: Yes, and more. A lady complete.
0: Young?
1: Well, she's grown up. She look a woman to me.
0: What color is her hair and face?
1: Lightish. Her face is comely and live dolls.
0: Her eyes are not dark like mine.
1: No, bluish. I couldn't tell if she were tall. She was sitting down.
0: Then do you go to Holmstock Church tomorrow morning, go early, and notice her walking in, and then come home and tell me if she's taller than I.
1: Why don't you go and see for yourself, Mother?
0: I go to see her. I wouldn't look up at her if she were to pass the window this instant. You never told me what sort of hands she had.
1: I never seen them. She never took off her gloves. I don't see why you don't look at her yourself, Mother.
0: You wouldn't understand, Jimmy. Now, come to supper.

0: fair, blue-eyed, hands of white. Aye, that's what he would like. Jimmy? Asleep already. Fair, but not as tall as I.
1: Not as tall as I. Who's there? What is it?
2: May I come in?
1: I know you. Get out. Go away.
2: I must come in, you know.
1: Get away from me. Go away.
2: But I've come to show you something. See? It's gold. My ring.
1: Leave me alone.
2: But you must see my wedding ring. Hey, look. Look at it closely. Look.
1: No. No.
2: It's gold. It flashes in the light. He gave it to me. It's mine. Do you like it?
1: Get out of here. Get out. Get out. Get out.
0: Oh, yes, Jimmy. Go back to sleep. I've had a dream.
3: Oh, good night.
0: Good night. Merciful heaven. That was no dream. She was here. But she couldn't have been. I could feel her arm where I grasped it. The flesh and bone of it. It must have been a dream. But the feel of her arm, that was real.

0: Jimmy, where are you?
1: In your yard, Mother.
0: Oh, come in here.
1: I was only playing.
0: Do you see anyone at the fork in the path? Am I dreaming again?
1: Huh? Oh, that's only her. Farmer Lodge's wife. She said she would come.
0: Said so? When? How does she know us?
1: I talked to her in church.
0: I told you never to speak to anybody from that house.
1: She spoke to me first, and I were in church, not the house.
0: What did you tell her?
1: Nothing. She said, are you the poor boy who had to bring the heavy load from the market? And she looked at my boots where they were cracked from the wet. She said she'd bring me a new pair. Shall I lift the latch?
0: Shh.
1: Mother?
0: All right. Let her in.
2: Well, you are in. I thought I'd come to the wrong house.
3: Is this your mother?
1: Aye.
3: I've brought your little boy a new pair of boots. I do hope you won't mind.
0: Your voice is the same.
3: I beg your pardon?
0: Nothing. Nothing.
3: You will take the boots for the boy. His are so worn and cracked.
1: Mother, may I take them?
0: What? Oh, yes. Yes, Jimmy. Say thank you to Mistress Lodge.
1: Thank you, Mom. Thank you.
3: It's my pleasure, Jimmy. I don't believe I know your name.
0: Rhoda Brooke. Jimmy, run outside.
1: Yes, Mother.
3: You're one of my husband's milking maids, aren't you?
0: Yes.
3: I hope you don't mind my stopping by. You see, I do love to walk, and your cottage is the nearest one.
0: It is the nearest. I know.
3: Well, I hope you're well. You don't look quite well somehow.
0: I'm well enough, Mum.
3: I'm not used to the winds from the heath and the fog. I come from up country, you know.
0: I hope you will find this air agreeable, ma'am, and not suffer from the damp of the water meads.
3: You know, now that you mention it, I have had one little ailment that puzzles me. Oh, it's nothing serious, but I can't make it out.
0: A fever, ma'am?
3: No, no. This, on my arm. Here, I'll turn back my sleeve. See? It's a mark, almost as if someone had grasped my arm. Oh, it must be some rash. But it does look strange, doesn't it? Almost as if you could see the shape of fingers.
0: How did you get that?
3: I can't tell. The other night I was asleep, dreaming.
0: Dreaming?
3: I felt I was away in some strange place. And suddenly a pain shot through my arm there. And I woke up. You know, I tell my husband that it looks as though he'd flown into a rage and struck me there. I suppose it will go away soon.
0: On what night did it come?
3: Yesterday eve. I was quite frightened by the dream. I didn't know where I was till I heard the clock strike two. Well, good day, Rhoda. I shall see you again.
0: Good day, ma'am. 2 o'clock. And I heard the chime when I woke. It can't be that I have that power. That's witch work. I didn't want to harm her. Not really.

0: hold my horse while I dismount?
1: Yes, Mum.
0: Stand there. Oh!
1: Something wrong, Mum?
0: My arm.
1: Oh, is it no better?
0: Oh, no. It pains me dreadfully now.
1: Perhaps you'd better go to a doctor, Mum.
0: Oh, I've seen one. Mr. Lodge insisted I go. But the doctor didn't seem to understand what was wrong. He told me to bathe it in hot water.
1: May I see it, Mum?
0: Oh, no. Oh, all right. There. Oh. It does look much worse, doesn't it? You can see the shape of four fingers. Oh, it frightens me. My whole arm seems to be shriveling from the spot.
1: I'm so sorry, Mum.
0: My husband says it's as if some witch had taken hold of me there and marked me.
1: No, no, it couldn't be that. That's only fancy.
0: I suppose so. I wouldn't mind it, but I have a notion it makes my husband dislike me. Men think so much of personal appearance.
1: Some do. He, for one.
0: Yes. He was very proud of my appearance at first. My serving maid told me that there is one way that I might be able to find the cause and so the cure.
1: The medicine?
0: No, a clever man over on Egdon Heath. I don't remember his name. Millie said you might know where he was.
1: That conjurer, Trendle.
0: Yes, Trendle, that's it. Why do they call him conjurer?
1: Well, folks say he was a... that he had powers others had not.
0: But that's superstition. I thought he was a medical man. I'm ashamed of Millie, really.
1: Did Millie say why she thought I would know about the conjurer?
0: Why, no.
1: They talk about me in the barns, they do.
0: Why should they?
1: No matter. Some folk have a viper tongue.
0: Do you know much about this conjurer, Trendle?
1: No. No, of course not. Why should I?
0: No reason, I suppose. Do you think it would hurt if I just visited him from curiosity?
1: 'Tis your affair, Mum.
0: Is it far to where he lives?
1: Yes. 5 miles, in the heart of Egdon Heath.
0: I should have to walk, I suppose. Will you come with me to show me the way?
1: No, not I.
0: Why not? You will help me, won't you? You do want me to get well, don't you, Rhoda?
1: Aye, Mum.
0: Then take me to Conjurer Trendle.
1: All right, Mum. We must start early. 'Tis a long way over the heath.

0: Is it much further, Rhoda?
1: Only over the fold, ma'am.
0: It's getting dark, isn't it?
1: It always seems to come quicker on the heath. 'Tis here they tell the stories of the old king who died on Egdon Heath. Him that they call Lear.
0: King Lear?
1: King over all Wessex he was. There's the conjurer's cottage.
0: That tumble-down place.
1: Aye, come on.
0: Oh,
1: there'll be a storm. Hurry.
0: There's no light inside.
1: Conjurer Trendle don't need one. Knock.
0: I can't.
1: Here then, let me.
0: Is he at home?
1: I don't know.
2: What do you want of me this night?
0: Are you Conjurer Trendle?
2: Conjurer? I be no conjurer. Just a dealer in furs and turf and sharp sand.
0: But they said you had powers.
2: Aye, there'll be fools that will believe anything. Still, when a wart disappears, when a fever goes away, there are them would buy old Trendle a glass of grog. You, t'other, what are you doing here?
1: I came to show her the way.
2: Oh, that be all, eh? No other reason?
1: No.
0: Can you help me, Trendle? It's my arm.
2: Let me see it.
0: Oh, it pains me so.
2: Aye, there be the mark and the withering. Got worse, ain't it?
0: Yes. My whole arm is twisted.
2: Been to doctors, eh?
0: They gave me some medicine, but it didn't help.
2: Medicine can't cure it. It be the work of an enemy.
0: An enemy?
2: Aye.
0: What enemy?
2: That be best known to yourself. If you like, I can show the person to you. I can do no more, and I don't wish to do that. Come inside. Sit down.
0: What do I have to do?
2: Nothing. He takes a tumbler. Now, watch the glass. Look closely into it where the egg whirls.
0: It's so dark.
2: Look closely. Now, do you see the likeness of any face as you look?
0: I can't tell. It changes.
2: Then look careful, and you'll see the enemy. Do you see it? Do you see it now?
0: I think so. I can't believe it. I don't understand.
2: Did you see the enemy?
0: Yes. Yes, I see it now. Rhoda, was it you that told me of this man? How strange.

0: left me there on the heath, her face rigid, aged in one moment. And as she walked, she held her arm close against her body to hide the twisted, withering shape. And behind her walked Rhoda Brook. Six years passed over the heath. The boy, Rhoda's child, disappeared from the neighborhood of Holmstoke, and Farmer Lodge's great house grew dour and gloomy. The woman he had wooed for her grace and beauty stayed hidden in a room, brooding on a strange, twisted arm marked with the shape of an angry hand.
1: Are you in there, Gertrude? Gertrude!
2: Here.
3: I wanted you at table tonight. The squire asked after you.
2: I was not feeling well.
3: You've not been feeling well nigh 6 years. What's this?
2: Nothing.
3: Nothing. Smells worse than the cow barns.
2: It's a medicine.
3: Another one. You've got the whole house cluttered up with these witches' brews.
2: I keep thinking that this one might cure, or this one.
3: Blast me if you won't poison yourself with these apothecary messes sometime. I married a wife, not an alchemist familiar. Oh, now, there, lass, there. There'll be no call for blubbering. I only meant it for your good.
2: Oh, you don't love me, do you? You haven't since...
3: No, there. You want something to cheer you up, that's all. Perhaps if there'd been children.
2: Perhaps...
3: I thought of adopting a boy once, but he's too old now and he's gone away and I don't know where. Now will ye stop the confounded lowing?
2: Oh, look out, you'll spill the bottle.
3: Spill it. I'll spill it. I'll spill the whole stinking mess of it. There. Now, when you find out you're the same wench I married, come search me out. Until then, I want no part of ye.
2: The arm. The withered arm. Oh, if it could only be smooth and round as it was when he first saw it.

0: Conjury, you must help me.
1: You think too much of my powers. This be no ordinary wound. It will not be cured by pastes and ointments and amulets.
0: But there is a cure.
1: Aye, there be only one chance known to me.
0: Tell me.
1: You must touch with a withered arm the neck of a man who's been hanged.
0: Hanged?
1: Aye, before he be cold, just after he be cut down.
0: But how can that do good?
1: It will turn the blood. You must go to the jail when there be a hanging, and wait for him when he be brought off the gallows. Lots have done it, though perhaps not so pretty a woman as you.
0: You say it works.
1: Never know it will fail. I used to send dozens to Casterbridge for the hangings, but they don't hold with it nowadays. Aye, but it turns the blood. Remember that. It turns the blood.

0: Now what?
1: Oh, dear lady. What did he want here?
2: I want to speak to you.
1: I was just going to bed, but I don't mind stopping a minute for such a one as you. Come into the house.
2: You're Davies?
1: Aye. But if you come to me for gardening work, I can't come. I never leave Casterbridge for gentlefolk, no simple. Not I. My real job is officer of justice.
2: Yes, yes, you're the hangman tomorrow.
1: Well, what's wrong with that? And it's no use to come to me about the knot. I tell them all, one knot be as merciful as the next, if you keep it up under the ear. You'll be a relation to him?
2: Oh, no. What time is the execution?
1: Same as usual. After the London stage gets in. We always wait for that in case of a reprieve.
2: A reprieve? I hope not.
1: Yeah, as a matter of business, so do I. But still, if ever a fella deserved to be let off, it's this one. Only 18 and accused of burning a hayrick. Three men swore he was in the next town. But they're obliged to make an example of him.
3: Ah, so that's it, is it? But they don't look the sort. So what's the complaint?
2: My arm.
1: Aye. All a scram, ain't it? Well, perhaps I might manage it for a suitable tidy fee.
2: And it must be kept secret.
3: Lover not to know, huh?
2: My husband.
3: Oh.
2: I think he'd kill me if he found out. He told me he was going to market at Wade and Pryor's, and I stole out to come here.
3: Well, now, I think I can get you a wee touch of the corpse.
2: Where is it now?
3: It? You mean, he's living yet. Now, you be punctual. You be waiting at the little wicket in the jail wall. If you don't want nobody to know you, wear a veil.
2: It will go all right. There's no chance of failure.
1: He'll swing sure as tomorrow be Saturday. You can rest easy on that.
4: There he is, there he is.
2: There they go up the scaffold.
4: Now don't shove. I paid as much for my seat as you did for yours.
5: You should have paid for two.
4: Why, you skinny bag of bones.
5: Oh, hush now. What's the sense of our spoiling the joy of the hanging for both of us?
4: Yeah, I suppose so. There's Davies with the rope fixing it about the lad's neck.
5: Fancy taking money for that. Why, it's unchristian. Here now, don't lean forward. You're blocking my view.
4: He's ready now.

0: Where are you?
1: Right here.
0: Hurry. There. Now. Lay the arm bare.
1: I'm ready.
0: Lay your arm along the mark of the rope, you understand?
1: Yes.
0: In here. They've just now cut him down. There he be.
1: Oh, so young.
0: Waste no time. Now, if the blood is to turn, now you... Here, give me your arm. There.
2: Gertrude!
1: What are you doing here?
3: Did you see her?
1: Rhoda!
2: Gertrude! What are you doing here?
1: I know. She's coming between us and him.
4: John, I don't understand. Why are you here, both of you?
1: He's our son, and he's dead hanged.
2: This is my child, and we've come to take him home to be buried.
4: No, no.
1: This is the meaning of the vision Satan showed to me. You are like her now. The woman in my dream. I took her arm.
4: Oh, my arm! My arm!
2: Gertrude.
1: My son.
2: Hangman. Get a doctor. Help her. She's fainted.
5: Aye, sir.
2: That cursed arm. Hurry, man. Get doctor.
5: You'll not need a doctor. Her blood changed all right, but too far. She's dead.
2: Dead?
5: Aye. But the charm worked. Look you, the withered arm. It's like it were a young girl. Round and fair and smooth as a newborn.

0: have heard transcribed a dramatization of The Withered Arm by Thomas Hardy, as adapted for radio by Ernest Canoy. In our cast, the conjurer was Donald Morrison. Elsie was Queenie Leonard. Agnes was Betty Harford. Rhoda Brooke was Naomi Stevens. Jimmy, her son, was Johnny McGovern. Farmer Lodge was Ramsey Hill. Gertrude, his wife, Virginia McDowell. And the hangman, George Pembroke. Your announcer, Don Stanley.
1: You have just heard Thomas Hardy's ghost story, The Withered Arm. This was the NBC University Theater production from 1951. 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

I saw her as I passed Garden Royal, the Catholic cemetery on the outskirts of Fez. She was drenched to the bone and wore a white dress. I stopped. She climbed into the seat next to me. Her long hair flowed like black stripes down her back. She was young. Her features were soft. A beautiful woman like so many in Morocco. Blue veins were clearly visible on the slender hands that rested on her thighs. I asked if she was going to Fesha. She nodded. I noticed that she was cold and handed her the leather jacket from the seat next to her. I made an effort in shaky French. She didn't seem particularly interested and said nothing. My mind drifted back to the party I had left at McPherson's, the Scottish architect. There I met a young Norwegian writer on a beach holiday in Fez. She was fed up with lying on the beach, she told me, and was looking for new writing material. I am glad to be of service, I said, while we toasted glasses of fresh orange juice. She asked me if I was concerned with the supernatural. I said no, to her disappointment. She said she was collecting material for a series of occult stories from various countries. So far, she had produced 7 good short stories. I am not leaving Morocco without the script for the 8th, she said. Before we separated, she gave me the address of her hotel. She was sorry that I had to leave so soon. I told her I had 2 thick stacks of English essays on my desk in my study. They had been there for several days. My students are impatient. I enjoyed my job as a teacher at Moyale High School, an institution for English-speaking children. The school was situated a couple of kilometres outside Fez, not far from Fesha. I contemplated the light in the cemetery. It had not been bright or obtrusive in any way, but it made me wonder. I tried to figure out what it might be when the young woman signaled that she wanted to get off. I stopped. She opened the car door. I saw her running up the path towards the house that was barely visible through the heavy rain. I wondered what made a young, pretty woman hitchhike all alone. It was an uncommon sight in Muslim countries. I was just driving up towards the avenue of the main building when I suddenly remembered the leather jacket. It was an expensive piece of clothing, but what was worse was the fact that my passport and my driver's license were in the inside pocket. So was my wallet. But as I never was in the habit of carrying large amounts of cash on my person, this was of less concern. Was the young woman a trap? The first months in Morocco, I had several times been scammed by petty criminals, but not anymore. I had learned my lesson quickly. Even so, as I turned the car around to find the place where I had dropped her off, I had a nagging feeling of being played somehow. It might have been somewhere halfway between Fez and Fesha. The rain kept pouring, and I was annoyed when I finally located the house. A few minutes later, I was drenched too. I hammered the front door in desperation, but there was no reply for quite a while. A middle-aged Moroccan man opened the door slightly. Normally, I hate to intrude, but because the rains were so intense and because I was concerned for my important papers, I forced my way in. He did not resist and admitted me into his scarcely furnished room. A naked light bulb dangled over our heads, casting a strong glow over his dark, sharp face. Without digressing, I told him about the young woman who had entered the house only a few minutes earlier with my jacket draped about her shoulders and my papers in the inside pocket. In stuttering French, I described what the woman looked like and how she was dressed. The man looked at me in disbelief. I was annoyed, yes, even angry, over this apparent indifference.
He better not put up some kind of an act. I had been too long in Morocco to be taken in by any such scheme. He shook his head, flung his arms aside, and said, "I don't understand." I repeated my narrative. The man muttered the same. "I don't understand." In the end, I gave up. As I walked back to my car, I told myself this fellow will not get away easily with this slick deception. I had his name and address. The police would have no problems tracking him down. The money was probably lost, but perhaps the jacket and my papers could be recovered. I was raging all the way to the police station. This is the thanks I get for being a friendly soul. My stacks of English essays would have to wait until I poured a glass of whiskey and water and swallowed it all in one go, and added a chaser. What a rotten thing to do!

0: An unfamiliar unease possessed me. In the evenings, I walked beneath the tall palm trees in the garden and looked at the black and blue sky and its profusion of stars. I was not myself. Several times I pondered the strange light in the garden royal. There was something peculiar about it, was there not? The fourth night, the rains returned with a vengeance. I stayed indoors and even declined a game of bridge with the headmaster and some colleagues. My unease would not settle. After my second whiskey, I calmed down. I drifted past the large French windows, holding drink number 3, when I noticed a dim light in the garden. It moved in the direction of the avenue. Midnight was soon upon us. I grabbed the phone and dialed the number of the Fez police station. A drowsy voice replied. The man promised to check whether my jacket and papers had turned up at the station. He would call me back. My glass was nearly emptied as the phone rang. The jacket and my papers were recovered. One of the sextons in the Catholic cemetery had handed it in the same evening. He had found it flung across the tombstone of a Moroccan woman. In astonishment, I heard myself inquire about her name. "It is weird," the man said, "but it is actually the tomb of the daughter of the man you have accused. She has been dead for 5 years." The following day, I retrieved my jacket. Then I walked down to the Hotel Soraya to look for the Norwegian writer. When she opened the door, she looked pleased and surprised to see me. "A cup of mint tea," she asked. I took a comfortable seat in the sofa.
1: "Yes, please," I said.
0: "I have a story to tell."

You have just heard The Woman from Fez, a short story set in Morocco, by the Norwegian writer Ridmer Solem. The reader was George Snow. 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

0: the ball gone? Ho! That's the name, Toretto!
1: Ho!
0: Ho!
1: Ho!
0: Ho!
1: Ho! Lord the main tank, Bill Ivory!
0: Ho!
2: La Vieuville was suddenly cut short by a cry of despair, and at the same time a noise was heard, wholly unlike any other sound. The cry and sounds came from within the vessel. The captain and lieutenant rushed towards the gun deck, but could not get down. All the gunners were pouring up in dismay. Something terrible had just happened. One of the carronades of the battery, a 24-pounder, had broken loose. This is the most dangerous accident that can possibly take place on shipboard. Nothing more terrible can happen to a sloop in open sea and under full sail. A cannon that breaks its moorings suddenly becomes some strange, supernatural beast. It is a machine transformed into a monster. That short mass on wheels moves like a billiard ball, rolls with the rolling of the ship.

plunges with the pitching seas, goes, comes, stops, seems to meditate, starts on its course again, shoots like an arrow from one end of the vessel to the other, whirls around, slips away, dodges, rears, bangs, crashes, kills, exterminates. It is a battering ram capriciously assaulting a wall. Add to this the fact the ram is of metal, the wall of wood. It is matter set free, one might say. This eternal slave was avenging itself. It seems as if the total depravity concealed in what we call inanimate things has escaped and burst forth all of a sudden. It appears to lose patience and to take a strange, mysterious revenge, nothing more relentless than this wrath of the inanimate. This enraged lump leaps like a panther. It has the clumsiness of an elephant, the nimbleness of a mouse, the obstinacy of an ox, the uncertainty of the billows, the zigzag of the lightning, the deafness of the grave. It weighs 10,000 pounds, and it rebounds like a child's ball. It spins and then abruptly darts off at right angles. And what is to be done? How put an end to it? A tempest ceases, a cyclone passes over, a wind dies down, a broken mast can be replaced, a leak can be stopped, a fire extinguished. But what will become of this enormous brute of bronze? How can it be captured? You can reason with a bulldog, astonish a bull, fascinate a boa, frighten a tiger, tame a lion, but you have no resource against this monster, a loose cannon. You cannot kill it, it is dead. And at the same time it lives. It lives with a sinister life which comes to it from the infinite. The deck beneath it gives it full swing. It is moved by the ship, which is moved by the sea, which is moved by the wind. This destroyer is a toy. The ship, the waves, the winds, all play with it, hence its frightful animation. What is to be done with this apparatus? How fetter this stupendous engine of destruction? How anticipate its comings and goings, its returns, its stops, its shocks? Any one of its blows on the side may stave it in. How foretell its frightful meanderings? It is dealing with a projectile which alters its mind, which seems to have ideas and changes its direction every instant. How check the course of what must be avoided? The horrible cannon struggles, advances, backs, strikes right, strikes left, retreats, passes by, disconcerts expectation, grinds up obstacles, crushes men like flies. All the terror of the situation is in the fluctuations of the flooring. How fight an inclined plane subject to caprices? The ship has, so to speak, in its belly an imprisoned thunderstorm, striving to escape, something like a thunderbolt rumbling above an earthquake. In an instant, the whole crew was on foot. It was the fault of the gun captain, who had neglected to fasten the screw nuts of the mooring chain, and had insecurely clogged the four wheels of the gun carriage. This gave play to the sole in the framework, separated the two platforms in the breaching. The tackle had given way so that the cannon was no longer firm on its carriage. The stationary breeching, which prevents recoil, was not in use at this time. A heavy sea struck the port, the carronade, insecurely fastened, had recoiled and broken its chain, and began its terrible course over the deck. At the moment when the fastenings gave way, the gunners were in the battery, some in groups, others scattered about, busied with the customary work among sailors getting ready for a signal for action. The carronade, hurled forward by the pitching of the vessel, made a gap in this crowd of men and crushed four at the first blow, then sliding back and shot out again as the ship rolled, it cut in two a fifth unfortunate, and knocked a piece of the battery against the larboard side with such force as to unship it. This caused the cry of distress just heard. All the men rushed to the companionway. The gun deck was vacated in a twinkling. The enormous gun was left alone. It was given up to itself. It was its own master and master of the ship. It could do what it pleased. This whole crew, accustomed to laugh in time of battle, now trembled. To describe the terror is impossible. Captain Boisbertelot and Lieutenant Lavieuville, although both dauntless men, stopped at the head of the companionway and dumb, pale and hesitating, looked down on the deck below. Someone elbowed past and went down. It was their passenger, the peasant, the man of whom they had just been speaking a moment before.
Reaching the foot of the companionway, he stopped. The cannon was rushing back and forth on the deck. One might have supposed it to be the living chariot of the apocalypse. The marine lantern swinging overhead added a dizzy shifting of light and shade to the picture. The form of the cannon disappeared in the violence of its course, and it looked now black in the light, now mysteriously white in the darkness. It went on in its destructive work. It had already shattered four other guns and made two gaps in the side of the ship, fortunately above the waterline, but where the water would come in case of heavy weather. It rushed frantically against the framework. The strong timbers withstood the shock. The curved shape of the wood gave them great power of resistance, but they creaked beneath the blows of this huge club, beating on all sides at once with a strange sort of ubiquity. The percussions of a grain of shot shaken in a bottle are not swifter or more senseless. The four wheels passed back and forth over the dead men, cutting them, carving them, slashing them, till the five corpses were a score of stumps rolling across the deck. The heads of the dead men seemed to cry out. Streams of blood curled over the deck with the rolling of the vessel. The planks, damaged in several places, began to gape open. The whole ship was filled with the horrid noise and confusion. The captain promptly recovered his presence of mind and ordered everything that could check and impede the cannon's mad course to be thrown through the hatchway down onto the gun deck. Mattresses, hammocks, spare sails, rolls of cordage, bags belonging to the crew, and bales of counterfeit assignats, of which the corvette carried a large quantity, a characteristic piece of English villainy regarded as legitimate warfare. But what could these rags do? As nobody dared to go below to dispose of them properly, they were reduced to lint in a few minutes. There was just sea enough to make the accident as bad as possible. A tempest would have been desirable, for it might have upset the cannon, and with its four wheels once in the air there would be some hope of getting it under control. Meanwhile, the havoc increased. There were splits and fractures in the masts, which are set into the framework of the keel and rise above the decks of ships like great round pillars. The convulsive blows of the cannon had cracked the mizzenmast and had cut into the mainmast. The battery was being ruined. 10 pieces out of 30 were disabled. The breaches in the side of the vessel were increasing, and the corvette was beginning to leak. The old passenger, having gone down to the gun deck, stood like a man of stone at the foot of the steps. He cast a stern glance over this scene of devastation. He did not move. It seemed impossible to take a step forward. Every movement of the loose carronade threatened the ship's destruction. A few moments more and shipwreck would be inevitable. They must perish or put a speedy end to the disaster. Some course must be decided upon, but what? What an opponent was this carronade! Something must be done to stop this terrible madness, to capture this lightning, to overthrow this thunderbolt. Boisberthelot said to La Vieuville, "Do you believe in God, Chevalier?" La Vieuville replied, "Yes, no, sometimes." "During a tempest?" "Yes, and in moments like this." "God alone can save us from this," said Boisberthelot. Everybody was silent, letting the carronade continue its horrible din. Outside, the waves beating against the ship responded with their blows to the shocks of the cannon. It was like two hammers alternating. Suddenly, in the midst of this inaccessible ring, where the escaped cannon was leaping, a man was seen to appear with an iron bar in his hand. He was the author of the catastrophe, the captain of the gun, guilty of criminal carelessness, and the cause of the accident, the master of the carronade. Having done the mischief, he was anxious to repair it. He had seized the iron bar in one hand, a tiller rope with a slip noose in the other, and jumped down the hatchway to the gun deck. Then began an awful sight, a titanic scene, the contest between gun and gunner, the battle of matter and intelligence, the duel between man and the inanimate. The man stationed himself in a corner, and with bar and rope in his two hands, he leaned against one of the riders, braced himself on his legs, which seemed two steel posts, and livid, calm, tragic, as if rooted to the deck, he waited. He waited for the cannon to pass by him. The gunner knew his gun, and it seemed to him as if the gun ought to know him. He had lived long with it. How many times had he thrust his hand into its mouth? It was his own familiar monster. He began to speak to it as if it were his dog. "Come," he said.
Perhaps he loved it. He seemed to wish it to come to him. But to come to him was to come upon him, and then he would be lost. How could he avoid being crushed? That was the question. All looked on in terror. Not a breast breathed freely, unless perhaps that of the old man, who was alone in the battery with the two contestants, a stern witness. He might be crushed himself by the cannon. He did not stir. Beneath them, the sea blindly directed the contest. At the moment when the gunner, accepting this frightful hand-to-hand conflict, challenged the cannon, some chance rocking of the sea caused the carronade to remain for an instant motionless and as if stupefied. "Come, now," said the man. It seemed to listen. Suddenly, it leaped toward him. The man dodged the blow. The battle began, battle unprecedented. Frailty struggling against the invulnerable, the gladiator of flesh attacking the beast of brass. On one side, brute force, on the other, a human soul. All this was taking place in semi-darkness. It was like the shadowy vision of a miracle. A soul, strange to say, one would have thought the cannon also had a soul, but a soul full of hatred and rage. This sightless thing seemed to have eyes. The monster appeared to lie in wait for the man. One would have at least believed that there was craft in this mass. It also chose its time. It was a strange, gigantic insect of metal, having or seeming to have the will of a demon. For a moment, this colossal locust would beat against the low ceiling overhead. Then it would come down on its four wheels like a tiger on its four paws and begin to run at the man. He, supple, nimble, expert, writhed away like an adder from these lightning movements. He avoided a collision, but the blows which he parried fell against the vessel and continued their work of destruction. An end of broken chain was left hanging to the carronade. This chain had in some strange way become twisted about the screw of the cascabel. One end of the chain was fastened to the gun carriage, the other left loose, whirled desperately about the cannon, making all its blows more dangerous. The screw held it in a firm grip, adding a thong to the battering ram, making a terrible whirlwind around the cannon, an iron lash in a brazen hand. This chain complicated the contest. However, the man went on fighting. Occasionally, it was the man who attacked the cannon. He would creep along the side of the vessel, bar and rope in hand, and the cannon, as if it understood, and as though suspecting some snare, would flee away. The man, bent on victory, pursued it. Such things cannot long continue. The cannon seemed to say to itself, all of a sudden, "Come now, make an end of it!" And it stopped. One felt that the crisis was at hand. The cannon, as if in suspense, seemed to have, or really had, for to all it was a living being, a ferocious malice prepense. It made a sudden, quick dash at the gunner. The gunner sprang out of the way, let it pass by, and cried out to it with a laugh, "Try it again!" The cannon, as if enraged, smashed a carronade on the port side. Again, seized by the invisible sling which controlled it, was hurled to the starboard side at the man who made his escape. Three carronades gave way under the blows of the cannon. Then, as if blind and not knowing what more to do, it turned its back on the man, rolled from stern to bow, injured the stern and made a breach in the planking of the prow. The man took refuge at the foot of the steps, not far from the old man who was looking on. The gunner held his iron bar in rest. The cannon seemed to notice it, and without taking the trouble to turn around, slid back on the man, swift as the blow of an axe. The man, driven against the side of the ship, was lost. The whole crew cried out with horror. But the old passenger, till this moment motionless, darted forth more quickly than any of this wildly swift rapidity. He seized a package of counterfeit assignat, and, at the risk of being crushed, succeeded in throwing it between the wheels of the carronade. This decisive and perilous movement could not have been made with more exactness and precision by a man trained in all the exercises described in Durosel's Manual of Gun Practice at Sea. The package had the effect of a clog. A pebble may stop a log, the branch of a tree turn aside an avalanche. The carronade stumbled. The gunner, taking advantage of this critical opportunity, plunged his iron bar between the spokes of one of the hind wheels. The cannon stopped.
It leaned forward. The man, using the bar as a lever, held it in equilibrium. The heavy mass was overthrown with the crash of a falling bell, and the man, rushing with all his might, dripping with perspiration, passed the slip noose around the bronze neck of the subdued monster. It was ended. The man had conquered. The ant had control over the mastodon. The pygmy had taken the thunderbolt prisoner. The mariners and sailors clapped their hands. The whole crew rushed forward with cables and chains, and in an instant the cannon was secured. The gunner saluted the passenger. "Sir," he said, "you have saved my life." The old man had resumed his impassive attitude and made no reply. The man had conquered, but the cannon might be said to have conquered as well. Immediate shipwreck had been avoided, but the corvette was not saved. The damage to the vessel seemed beyond repair. There were 5 breaches in her sides, 1 very large in the bow. 20 of the 30 carronades lay useless in their frames. The one which had just been captured and chained again was disabled. The screw of the cascabel was strong, and consequently leveling the gun made impossible. The battery was reduced to 9 pieces. The ship was leaking. It was necessary to repair the damages at once, and to work the pumps. The gun deck, now that one could look over it, was frightful to behold. The inside of an infuriated elephant's cage would not be more completely demolished. However great might be the necessity of escaping observation, the necessity of immediate safety was still more imperative to the corvette. They had been obliged to light up the deck with lanterns hung here and there on the sides. However, all the while this tragic play was going on, the crew were absorbed by a question of life and death, and they were wholly ignorant of what was taking place outside the vessel. The fog had grown thicker, the weather had changed, the wind had worked its pleasure with the ship. They were out of their course, with Jersey and Guernsey close at hand, further to the south than they ought to have been, and in the midst of a heavy sea. Great billows kissed the gaping wounds of the vessel, kisses full of danger. The rocking of the sea threatened destruction. The breeze had become a gale, a squall, a tempest perhaps was brewing. It was impossible to see 4 waves ahead. While the crew were hastily repairing the damages to the gun deck, stopping the leaks, and putting in place the guns which had been uninjured in the disaster, the old passenger had gone on deck again. He stood with his back against the mainmast. He had not noticed a proceeding which had taken place on the vessel. The Chevalier de la Vieuville had drawn up the marines in line on both sides of the mainmast, and at the sound of the boatswain's whistle, the sailors formed in line, standing on the yards. The Comte de Boisberthelot approached the passenger. Behind the captain walked a man, haggard, out of breath, his dress disordered, but still with a look of satisfaction on his face. It was the gunner who had just shown himself so skillful in subduing monsters, and who had gained mastery over the cannon. The Count gave the military salute to the old man in peasant's dress, and said to him, "General, there is the man." The gunner remained standing, with downcast eyes, in military attitude. The Comte de Boisberthelot continued, "General, in consideration of what this man has done, do you not think there is something due him from his commander?" "I think so," said the old man. "Please give your orders," replied Boisberthelot. "It is for you to give them. You are the captain." "But you are the general," replied Boisberthelot. The old man looked at the gunner. "Come forward," he said. The gunner approached. The old man turned towards the Comte de Boisberthelot, took off the cross of Saint-Louis from the captain's coat, and fastened it on the gunner's jacket. "Hurrah!" cried the sailors. The mariners presented arms. And the old passenger, pointing to the dazzled gunner, added, "Now, have this man shot!" Dismay succeeded the cheering. Then, in the midst of the death-like stillness, the old man raised his voice and said, "Carelessness has compromised this vessel. At this very hour it is perhaps lost. To be at sea is to be in front of the enemy. A ship making a voyage is an army waging war. The tempest is concealed, but it is at hand. The whole sea is an ambuscade. Death is the penalty of any misdemeanor committed in the face of the enemy. No fault is reparable. Courage should be rewarded and negligence punished." These words fell one after another, slowly, solemnly, in a sort of inexorable meter like the blows of an axe upon an oak. And the man, looking at the soldiers, added, "Let it be done."
The man on whose jacket hung the shining cross of Saint-Louis bowed his head. At a signal from Comte de Boisbertelot, two sailors went below and came back bringing the hammock shroud. The chaplain, who since they sailed had been at prayer in the officers' quarters, accompanied the two sailors. A sergeant detached 12 marines from the line and arranged them in two files, 6 by 6. The gunner, without uttering a word, placed himself between the two files. The chaplain, crucifix in hand, advanced and stood beside him. "March," said the sergeant. The platoon marched with slow steps to the bow of the vessel. The two sailors, carrying the shroud, followed. A gloomy silence fell over the vessel. A hurricane howled in the distance. A few moments later, a light flashed, a report sounded through the darkness, then all was still, and the sound of a body falling into the sea was heard. The old passenger, still leaning against the mainmast, had crossed his arms and was buried in thought. Boisbertelot pointed to him with the forefinger of his left hand and said to La Vieuville in a low voice, "La Vendée has a head."

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0: The Woman with a Blemish. The weird prologue of the drama was enacted some years ago, yet time, alas, does not obliterate it from my memory. To the hail of bullets, the whistling of shells, the fitful flash of powder, and the thunder of guns, I had grown callous. During the months I had been in Serbia and Bulgaria, watching and describing the terrible struggle between Turkey and Russia, I had grown world-weary, careless of everything, even of life. I had been present at the relief of Kars, had witnessed the wholesale slaughter in various parts of the Ottoman Empire, and was now attached to the Russian forces bombarding Plivna. Those who have never experienced actual warfare cannot imagine how terrible are the horrors of life at the front. Picture, for a moment, a great multitude of men whose sole occupation is slaughter, some with smoke-blackened faces toiling in the earthworks, discharging their heavy field pieces, which day and night dispatch their death-dealing missiles into the shattered town yonder, while hordes of Cossacks and Russian grenadiers engage the enemy at every point. The rattle of musketry and artillery is deafening, the rain of bullets incessant, and on every side is suffering and death. And you are a war correspondent, a spectator, a non-combatant. You have traveled across Europe to witness this frightful carnage and paint word pictures of it for the folk at home. At any moment a stray bullet might end your existence. Nevertheless, you must not be fatigued, for after the toil of the day, your work commences, and you must find a quiet corner where you can write a column of description for transmission to Fleet Street. Such were the circumstances in which I was placed when, after a 6 months' absence from England, I found myself before Plivna. The brief December day was drawing to a close as I stood, revolver in hand, near one of the great guns that at regular intervals thundered forth in chorus with the others. I was in conversation with Captain Alexandrovich, a smart young officer with whom I was on very friendly terms, and we were watching through our field glasses the effect of our fire upon the town. "Now, my lads," the captain shouted in Russian to the men working the gun, "let us test our accuracy. See, one of Osman's officers has just appeared on the small redoubt yonder to encourage his men. There is a good target, see?" Scarcely had he spoken when the men sprang back, the great gun belched forth flame, and the shell, striking the enemy's fortification, took part of it away, blowing the unfortunate Turkish officer into fragments. Such are the fortunes of war. "Good!" exclaimed Alexandrovich, laughing, as turning to me he added, "If we continue like this, we shall silence the redoubts before tomorrow. How suicidal of Osman Pasha to imagine his handful of lean, hungry dogs capable of defense against the army of the great white Tsar. Ah, we shall—" The sentence was left unfinished, for a bullet whistled close to me, and a second later he threw up his hands, and uttering a loud cry of pain, staggered and fell, severely wounded in the side. Our ambulance and medical staff was on that day very disorganized, so instead of conveying him to the field hospital, they carried him into my tent, close by. Night fell, and for hours I knelt beside him trying to alleviate his agony. The surgeon had dressed the wound, and the officer lay writhing and groaning, while by the meager light of an evil-smelling oil lamp I scribbled my dispatch. At last the wounded man became quieter, and presently slept, while I, jaded and worn, wrapped my blanket about me, placed my revolver under my saddle, and lay down to snatch an hour's repose. How long I slept I scarcely know, but I was awakened by a strange rustling. The flap of the tent was open, and I saw against the faint gray glimmering of the wintry morning struggling dawn a figure stealthily bending over the wounded man who lay asleep at my side. The intruder wore the heavy greatcoat and round cap of a Cossack officer, and was evidently searching my comrade's pockets. "Who are you? What do you want?" I cried in Russian, clutching my revolver. The man started, withdrew his hand, and stood upright, looking down upon me. For a moment I fixed my eyes upon the statuesque figure, and gazed at him amazed. I am not by any means a nervous man, but there was something weird about the fellow's appearance. Whether it was due to the suddenness with which I had discovered him, or whether some peculiar phenomenon was caused by his presence, I was unable to determine. I remember asking myself if I were really awake, and becoming convinced that I was in possession of all my faculties. "Speak," I said sternly. "Speak, or I'll fire." Raising the weapon, I waited for a moment. The figure remained motionless, facing the muzzle of the pistol unflinchingly. Again I repeated my challenge. There was, however, no reply. I pulled the trigger. In the momentary flash that followed, I caught a glimpse of the face of the intruder. It was that of a woman. She was young and beautiful. Her parted lips revealed an even row of tightly clenched teeth. Her dark eyes had a look of unutterable horror in them, and her cheeks were deathly pale. It was the most lovely face I had ever gazed upon. Its beauty was perfect, yet there was something about the forehead that struck me as peculiar. The thick dark hair was brushed back severely, and high up, almost in the center of the white brow, was a curious mark, which, in the rapid flash of light, appeared to be a small but perfectly defined bluish-gray ring. As I fired, the arm of the mysterious visitor was raised as if to ward off a blow, and in the hand I saw the gleam of steel. The slender fingers were grasping a murderous weapon, a long keen surgeon's knife, the blade of which was besmeared with blood. Was I dreaming? I again asked myself. No, it was not a visionary illusion, for I saw it plainly with my eyes wide open. So great a fascination did this strange visitant possess over me that I had been suddenly overcome by a terrible dread that had deprived me of the power of speech. My tongue clave to the roof of my mouth. I felt more than ever convinced that there must be something supernatural about the silent masquerader. In the dim light, the puff of gray smoke from the revolver slowly curled before my eyes, hiding for a few seconds the singularly beautiful countenance. When, however, a moment later the veil had cleared, I was amazed to discover that the figure had vanished. My hand had been unsteady. Grasping my revolver firmly, I sprang to my feet and rushed out of the tent. While gazing quickly around, a Cossack sentry, whose attention had been attracted by the shot, ran towards me. "Has a woman passed you?" I asked excitedly in the best Russian I could muster. "A woman? No, sir. I was speaking with Ivan, my comrade on duty, when I heard a pistol shot, but I have seen no one except yourself." "Didn't you see an officer?" "No, sir," the man replied, leaning on his burden rifle and regarding me with astonishment. "Are you positive?" "I could swear before the holy icon," answered the soldier. "You could not have seen a woman, sir. There's not one in the camp, and one could not enter, for we are exercising the greatest vigilance to exclude spies." "Yes, yes, I understand," I said, endeavoring to laugh. "I suppose, after all, I've been dreaming." And then, wishing the man good morning, I returned to the tent. It was, I tried to persuade myself, merely a chimera of a disordered imagination and a nervous system that had been highly strained by constant fatigue and excitement. I had of late, I remembered, experienced curious delusions, and often, in the midst of most exciting scenes, I could see vividly how peaceful and happy was my home in London, and how anxiously, yet patiently, my friends and relatives were awaiting my return from the dreaded seat of war. On entering the tent, I was about to fling myself down to resume my rest, when it occurred to me that my wounded comrade might require something. Apparently he was asleep, and it seemed a pity to rouse him to administer the cooling draught the surgeon had left. Bending down, I looked into his face, but could not see it distinctly, for the light was still faint and uncertain. His breathing was very slight. I thought, indeed, as I listened, I could not detect any sound of respiration. I placed my hand upon his breast, but withdrew it quickly. My fingers were covered with blood. Striking a match and holding it close to his recumbent figure, my eyes fell upon the sight which caused me to start back in horror. The face was bloodless. The jaw had dropped. He was dead. There was a great, ugly knife wound. Captain Alexandrovich had been stabbed to the heart. At that moment, the loud rumble of cannon broke the stillness, and a second later there was a vivid flash of light followed by a terrific explosion. The redoubts of Plevna had opened fire upon us again, and a shell had burst in unpleasant proximity to my tent. The sullen roar of the big guns and the sharp rattle from the rifle pits quickly placed us on the defense. Bugles sounded everywhere. Words of command were shouted. There was bustle and confusion for a few minutes. Then everyone sprang to his post, and our guns recommenced pouring their deadly fire into the picturesque little town, with its two white minarets, its domed church, and its flat-roofed houses, nestling in the wooded hollow. With a final glance at my murdered comrade, I hastily buckled on my traps, reloaded my revolver, and taking a photograph from my pocket, kissed it. Need I say that it was a woman's? A moment later, I was outside amid the deafening roar of the death-dealing guns. Our situation was more critical than we had imagined, for Osman, believing that he had discovered a weak point in the girdle of Muscovite steel, was advancing, notwithstanding our fire. A terrible conflict ensued, but our victory is now historical. We fought the Turks hand to hand, bayonet to bayonet, with terrible desperation, knowing well that our battle must be decisive. The carnage was fearful, yet to me there was one thing still more horrible, for throughout that well-remembered day, the recollection of the mysterious murder of my friend was ever present in my mind. Amid the cannon smoke I saw distinctly the features of the strange visitant. They were, however, not so beautiful as I had imagined. The countenance was hideous. Indeed, never in my life have I seen such a sinister female face, or flashing eyes starting from their sockets in so horrible a manner. But the most vivid characteristic of all was a curious circular mark on the forehead that seemed to stand out black as jet. 3 months afterwards, on a rainy, cheerless March afternoon, I arrived at Charing Cross, and with considerable satisfaction set foot once again upon the muddy pavement of the Strand. It is indeed pleasant to be surrounded by English faces and hear English voices after a long period of enforced exile, wearying work, and constant uncertainty as to whether one will live to return to old associations and acquaintances. Leaving my luggage at the station, I walked down to the office in Fleet Street to report myself, and, having received the welcome of such of the staff as were about the premises at that hour, afterwards took a cab to my rather dreary bachelor rooms in Russell Square. My life in London during the next few months were uneventful, save for two exceptions. The first was when the Russian ambassador conferred upon me, in the name of his imperial master, the Tsar, a little piece of orange and purple ribbon in recognition of a trifling accident whereby I was enabled to save the lives of several of his brave Sibirsky soldiers. The second, and more important, was that I renounced the bohemian ease of bachelorhood and married Mabel Travers, the girl to whom for 5 years I had been engaged, and whose portrait I had carried in my pocket through so many scenes of desolation and hours of peril. We took up our residence in a pretty bijou flat in Kensington Court, and our married life was one of unalloyed happiness. I found my wife amiable and good as she was young and handsome, and although she moved in a rather smart set, there was nothing of the butterfly of fashion about her. Her father was a wealthy Manchester cotton spinner who had a townhouse at Gloucester Gate, and her dowry, being very considerable, enabled us to enter society. On a winter's afternoon, 6 months after our marriage, I arrived home about 4 o'clock, having been at the office a greater part of the day, writing an important article for the next morning's issue. Mabel was not at home, therefore, after a while, I entered the dining room to await her. The hours dragged on, and although the marble clock on the mantelshelf chimed 6, 7, and even 8 o'clock, still she did not return. Although puzzled by her protracted absence, I was also hungry. So ringing for dinner to be served, I sat down to a lonely meal. Soon afterwards Mabel returned. She dashed into the room, gazed at me with a strange, half-frightened glance, then, rushing across, kissed me passionately, flinging her arms about my neck, and pleading to be forgiven for being absent so long, explaining that a lady, to whose "at home" she had been, was very unwell, and she had remained a couple of hours longer with her. Of course I concealed my annoyance, and we spent the remainder of the evening very happily, for seated before the blazing fire, in full enjoyment of a good cigar and liqueur, I related how I had spent the day, while she gave me a full description of what she had been doing and the people she had met. Shortly before 11 o'clock the maid entered with a telegram addressed to Mabel. A message at that hour was so extraordinary that I took it and eagerly broke open the envelope. It was an urgent request that my wife should proceed at once to the house of her brother George at Chiswick, as something unusual had happened. We had a brief consultation over the extraordinary message, and, as it was late and raining heavily, I decided to go in her stead. An hour's drive in a cab brought me to a large red-brick, ivy-covered house, standing back from the road and facing the Thames near Chiswick Mall. It was one of those residences built in the Georgian era, at a time when the Fashion Petra at Devonshire House were attended by the king, and when Cheswick was a fashionable country retreat. It stood in the center of spacious grounds, with pretty serpentine walks, where long ago dainty dames in wigs and patches strolled arm in arm with splendid silk-coated beaux. The house was one of those time-melded relics of an age bygone that one rarely comes across in London suburbs nowadays. Mabel's brother had resided here with his wife and their two children for 4 years, and being an Oriental scholar and enthusiast, he spent a good deal of time in his study. It was midnight when the old manservant opened the door to me. "Ah, Mr. Harold," he cried on recognizing me. "I'm glad you've come, sir. It's a terrible night's work that's been done here." "What do you mean?" I gasped. Then, as I noticed old Mr. Travers standing pale and haggard in the hall, I rushed towards him, requesting an explanation. "It's horrible," he replied. "I found poor George dead, murdered."
1: "Murdered?" I echoed.
0: "Yes, it is all enshrouded in mystery," he said. "The detectives are now making their examination." As I followed him into the study, I felt I must collect myself and show some reserve of mental strength and energy, but on entering I was horror-stricken at the sight. This room, in which George Travers spent most of his time, was of medium size, with French windows opening upon the lawn, and lined from floor to ceiling with books, while the center was occupied by a large writing-table, littered with papers. Beside the table, with blanched face upturned to the green-tinted light of the reading-lamp, lay the corpse of my brother-in-law, while from a wound in his neck the blood had oozed, forming a great dark pool upon the carpet. It was evident that he had fallen in a sitting posture in the chair when the fatal blow had been dealt. Then the body had rolled over onto the floor, for in the position it had been discovered, it still remained. The crime was a most remarkable one. George Travers had retired to do some writing shortly before 8 o'clock, leaving his father and his wife together in the drawing-room and expressing a wish not to be disturbed. At 10, old Mr. Travers, who was about to return home, entered the room for the purpose of bidding his son good night, when, to his dismay, he found him stabbed to the heart, the body rigid and cold. The window communicating with the garden stood open. The small safe had been ransacked, the drawers and the writing-table searched, and there was every evidence that the crime was the deliberate work of an assassin who had been undisturbed. No sound had been heard by the servants, for the murderer must have struck down the defenseless man at one blow. Entrance had been gained from the lawn, as the detectives found muddy footprints upon the grass and on the carpet, prints which they had carefully sketched and measured, at length arriving at the conclusion that they were those of a woman. They appeared to be the marks of thin-soled French shoes, with high heels slightly worn over.
1: Beyond this, there was an entire absence of anything that could lead to the identification of the murderer. And they searched long and diligently over the lawn and shrubbery beyond. Their efforts were unrewarded. It was dawn when I returned home, and having occasion to enter the kitchen, I noticed that on a chair a pair of woman's shoes had been placed. They were Mabel's. Scarcely knowing why I did so, I took them up and glanced at them. They were very muddy, and, strangely enough, some blades of grass were embedded in the mud. Then terrible thoughts occurred to me. I recollected Mabel's long absence, and remembered that one does not get grass marks on one's shoes in Kensington. The shoes were of French make, stamped with the name of Pinet. They were thin-soled, and the high-heeled Louis XV heels were slightly worn on one side. Breathlessly, I took them to the window, and, in the gray light, examined them scrupulously. They coincided exactly with the pair the detectives were searching for, the wearer of which, they declared, was the person who stabbed George Travers to the heart. The dried clay and the blades of grass were positive proof that Mabel had walked somewhere besides on London pavements. Could she really have murdered her brother? A terrible suspicion entered my soul, although I strove to resist it, endeavoring to bring myself to believe that such a thought was absolutely absurd. But at length, fearing detection, I found a brush and removed the mud with my own hands. Then I walked through the flat and entered the room where Mabel was soundly sleeping. At the foot of the bed, something white had fallen. Picking it up, I discovered it was a handkerchief. A second later, it fell from my nerveless grasp. It had dark, stiff patches upon it, the ugly stains of blood. The one thought that took possession of me was of Mabel's guilt. Yet she gave me no cause for further suspicion, except, indeed, that she eagerly read all the details as written up in those evening papers that revel in sensation. George was buried, his house was sold, and his widow went with her children to live at Athelsthorpe Hall, old Mr. Travers' place in Cumberland. Mabel appeared quite as inconsolable as the bereaved wife. "Do you believe the police will ever find the murderer?" she asked me one evening when we were sitting alone. "I really can't tell, dear," I replied, noticing how haggard and serious was her face as she gazed fixedly into the fire. "Have they discovered anything?" she inquired hesitatingly. "Yes," I answered, "they found the marks of a woman's shoes upon the lawn." She started visibly and held her breath. "Ah," she gasped, I thought they would. I knew it. I knew." Then sighing, she drew her hand quickly across her brow, and rising, left me abruptly. About 2 months afterwards, Mabel and I went down to Athelsthorpe on a visit, and as we sat at dinner on the evening of our arrival, Fräulein Steinbach, the new German governess, entered to speak with her mistress. For a moment she stood behind the widow's chair, glancing furtively at me. It was very remarkable. Although her features bore not the slightest resemblance to any I had ever seen before, they seemed somehow familiar. It was not the expression of tenderness and purity of soul that entranced me, but there was something strange about the forehead. The dark hair in front had accidentally been parted, disclosing what appeared to be a portion of a dark, ugly scar. Chancing to glance at Mabel, I was amazed to notice that she had dropped her knife and fork, and was sitting pale and haggard, with her eyes fixed upon the wall opposite. Her lips were moving slightly, but no sound came from them. When, on the following morning, I was chatting with the widow alone, I carelessly inquired about the new governess. "She was called away suddenly last night. Her brother is dying," she said. "Called away?" I echoed. "Where has she gone?" "To London. I do hope she won't be long away, for I really can't do without her. She is so kind and attentive to the children." "Do you know her brother's address?" She shook her head. Then I asked for some particulars about her, but discovered that nothing was known of her past. She was an excellent governess. That was all. 12 months later, one evening I had been busy writing in my own little den and had left Mabel in the drawing-room reading a novel. It was almost 10 o'clock when I rose from my table, and, having turned out my lamp, I went along the passage to join my wife. Pushing open the door, I saw she had fallen asleep in her little wicker chair. But she was not alone. The tall, statuesque form of a woman in a light dress stood over her. The profile of the mysterious visitor was turned towards me. The face wore the same demoniacal expression. It had the same dark, flashing eyes, the same white teeth that I had seen on that terrible day before Plevna. As she bent over my sleeping wife, one hand rested on the chair, while the other grasped a gleaming knife which she held uplifted, ready to strike. For a moment I stood rooted to the spot, then, next second, I dashed towards her, just in time to arrest the blow that must otherwise have proved fatal. She turned on me ferociously, and fought like a wild animal, scratching and biting me viciously. Our struggle for the weapon was desperate, for she seemed possessed of superhuman strength. At last, however, I proved victor, and wrenching the knife from her bony fingers, flung it across the room. Meanwhile, Mabel awoke, and springing to her feet, recognized the unwelcome guest. "See," she cried, terrified, "her face! It is the face of the man I met on the night George was murdered!" So distorted were the woman's features by passion and hatred that it was very difficult to recognize her as Fräulein Steinbach, the governess. In a frenzy of madness, she flew across to Mabel, but I rushed between them, and by sheer brute force threw her back upon an ottoman, where I held her until assistance arrived. I was compelled to clutch her by the throat, and as I forced her head back, the thick hair fell wide aside from her brow, disclosing a deep, distinct mark upon the white flesh, a bluish-gray ring in the center of her forehead. Screaming hysterically, she shouted terrible imprecations in some language I was unable to understand, and eventually, after a doctor had seen her, I allowed the police to take her to the station, where she was charged as a lunatic. It was many months before I succeeded in gleaning the remarkable facts relating to her past. It appears that her real name was Darya Goltsov, and she was the daughter of a Cossack soldier, born at Darbend on the Caspian Sea. With her family, she led a nomadic life, wandering through Georgia and Armenia, and often accompanying the Cossacks on their incursions and depredations over the frontier into Persia. It was while on one of these expeditions that she was guilty of a terrible crime. One night, wandering alone in one of the wild mountain passes near Tabriz, she discovered a lonely hut, and entering, found 3 children belonging to the Araks, a wandering tribe of robbers that infest that region. She was seized with a terrible mania, and in a semi-unconscious state, and without premeditation, she took up a knife and stabbed all 3. Some men belonging to the tribe, however, detected her, and at first it was resolved to torture her and end her life, but on account of her youth, for she was then only 15, it was decided to place on her forehead an indelible mark, to brand her as a murderess. It is the custom of the Araks to brand those guilty of murder. Therefore an iron ring was made red hot, and its impression burned deeply into the flesh. During the 3 years that followed, Darya was perfectly sane, but it appeared that my friend, Captain Alexandrovich, while quartered at Deli Musa in Transcaucasia, killed, in a duel, a man named Peshkov, who was her lover. The sudden grief at losing the man she loved caused a second calenture of the brain, and, war being declared against Turkey just at that time, she joined the Red Cross Sisters and went to the front to aid the wounded. I have since remembered that one evening, well before Plevna, I was passing through the camp hospital with Alexandrovich when he related to me his little escapade, explaining with happy, careless jest how recklessly he had flirted and how foolishly jealous Peshkov had been. He told me that it was an Englishman who had been traveling for pleasure to Tehran, but whose name he did not remember, that had really been the cause of the quarrel, and laughed heartily with a Russian's pride of swordsmanship as he narrated how evenly matched Peshkov and he had been. The jest cost my friend his life, for Darya must have overheard. Then the desire for revenge, the mad insatiable craving for blood that had remained dormant, was again aroused, and under the weird circumstances already described, she disguised herself as a man, and, entering our tent, murdered Alexandrovich. On further investigation, I discovered that the unknown English traveler was none other than George Travers, for in one of the sketchbooks he had carried during his tour in the East, I found a well-executed pencil portrait of the Cossack maiden. Darya's motive in coming to England was, without doubt, one of revenge, prompted by the terrible aberration from which she was suffering. Mabel, who had refrained from saying anything regarding the murder of her brother, fearing lest her story should appear absurd, now made an explanation. On the night of the tragedy, she was on her way to the house at Chiswick, and, when near the gates, a well-dressed young man had accosted her, explaining that he was an old friend of George's, recently returned from abroad, and wished to speak with him privately, without his wife's knowledge. He concluded by asking her whether, as a favor, she would show him the way to enter her brother's room without going in at the front door. The story told by the young man seemed quite plausible, and she led him up to the French windows of the study. Then she left the stranger and crossed the lawn to go round to the front door. But at that moment the clock of Cheswick Church chimed, and, finding the hour so late, she suddenly resolved to return home. Later, when she heard of the tragedy, she was horrified to discover that she had actually aided the assassin, but resolved to preserve silence, lest suspicion might attach itself to her. She now identified the distorted features of the madwoman as those of the young man, and when I questioned her with regard to the blood-stained handkerchief, she explained how, in groping about the shrubbery in the dark, she had torn her hand severely on some thorns. The cloud of suspicion that had rested so long upon Mabel is now removed, and we are again happy. The carefully devised plots and the devilish cunning that characterized all the murderess's movements appeared most extraordinary. Nevertheless, in cases such as hers, they are not unheard of.

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1: The Deposition by Luigi Capuano. Narrated by Michael Henry Wynne.
2: Ah, che giornata magnifica. 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
3: Ma che stai facendo? Lasciami andare! Ti giuro che sono innocente!
1: I know nothing about it, Your Honor. Nothing at all? How can that be? It all happened within 50 yards of your shop. Nothing at all, I say, in an offhand way, but really next to nothing. I'm a barber, Your Honor. Heavens be praised, I have custom enough to keep me busy from morning till night. There are three of us in the shop, and with all the shaving and combing and haircutting, not one of us three at a time to stop and scratch his head. And I, least of all. Many of my customers are so kind as to prefer my services to those of my two young men, perhaps because I amuse them with my little jokes. And with the lathering and shaving this face and that, and combing the hair of so many heads, how does Your Honor expect me to pay attention to other people's affairs? And the morning I read about it in the paper, why I stood there with my mouth open and I said, well, that was the way it was bound to end.
4: Why did you say that was the way it was bound to end?
1: Why, because it had ended that way. You see, on the instant that called to mind the ugly face of the husband, every time I saw him pass up or down the streets, one of those impressions that one cannot account for, I used to think that fellow has the face of a convict. But of course that proves nothing. There are plenty who have the bad luck to be uglier than mortal sin. But very worthy people all the same. But in this case I didn't think I was mistaken.
4: But you were friends. He used to come very often and sit at the entrance to your barbershop.
1: Very often? Well, only once in a while, rather. By your leave, neighbor, he would say. He always called me neighbor. That was his name for everyone. I would say, well, certainly. The chair stood there empty. Your Honor understands that I could hardly be so uncivil as to say to him, no, you cannot sit down. A barbershop is a public place, like a cafe or a beer saloon. At all events, one may sit down without paying for it, not even, and no need to have a shave or haircut either. By your leave, neighbor. And there he would sit, in silence, smoking and scowling, with his eyes half shut. He would loiter for half an hour, sometimes longer. He annoyed me, I don't deny it, from the very start. There was a good deal of talk.
4: What sort of talk?
1: A good deal of talk. Your Honor knows better than I how evil-minded people are. I make it a practice not to believe a syllable of what I'm told about anybody, good or evil.
4: That's the way I keep out of trouble. Come, come, what sort of talk? Keep to the point.
1: What sort of talk? Why, one day they would say this, and the next they would say that, and by harping on it long enough, they made themselves believe that the wife... Well, Your Honor knows that the pretty wife is a chastisement of God. And there are some things you can't help seeing, unless you won't see.
4: Then it was he, the husband.
1: I know nothing about it, Your Honor, nothing at all. But it is true that every time he came...

0: came and sat down by my doorway inside the shop, I used to say to myself, if that man can't see, he certainly must be blind. And if he won't see, he certainly must be, your honor knows what I mean. There's certainly no getting out of that, Perhaps your honor can help me with the right word.
1: Dilemma?
0: Dilemma, yes, your honor.
1: And Biasi, the notary, who comes to me to be shaved, uses another word that just fits the case, begging your honor's pardon.
2: Then, according to you, this Don Nicasio...
0: Oh, I will put my finger in the pie. Let him answer for himself. Everyone has a conscience of his own, and Jesus Christ has said, judge not, lest ye be judged. Well, one morning, or was it in the evening? I don't remember exactly. Yes, now it comes back to me. It wasn't the morning. I saw him pass by, scowling with his head bent down. I was in my doorway, sharpening a razor. Out of curiosity, I gave him a passing word as well as a nod, adding a gesture that was as good as a question. He came up to me, looked me straight in the face, and answered, haven't I told you that sooner or later I should do something crazy? And I shall, neighbor, yes, I shall. They are dragging me by the hair. Let me cut it off, then, I answered jokingly, to make him forget himself.
1: So he had told you before, had he? How did he happen to tell you before?
0: Oh, your honor knows how words slip out of the mouth at certain moments. Who pays attention to them? For my part, I have too many other things in my head.
1: Come. What had he been talking about when he told you before?
0: Great heavens, give me time to think, your honor. What had he been talking about? Why, his wife, of course. Who knows? Someone must have put a flea in his ears. It needs only half a word to ruin a poor devil's peace of mind. And that is how a man lets such words slip out of his mouth as, sooner or later I shall do something crazy. That is all. I know nothing else about it, your honor.
1: And the only answer you made him was a joke.
0: I could not say to him, go ahead and do it, could I? As it was, he went off shaking his head. But what idea he kept brooding over after that, who knows? One can't see inside of another man's brain. But sometimes when I heard him freeing his mind...
1: Then he used to free his mind to you?
0: Why, yes, to me, and maybe to others besides. You see, one bears things, and one bears things, and one bears things.
3: And at last, rather than burst with them, one frees one's mind to the first man who comes along.
1: But you were not the first man who came along. You used to call at his house.
0: Only as a barber, your honor. Only when Don Nicasio used to send for me. And very often I would get there too late, though I tried my best.
1: And very likely you sometimes went there when you knew he was not at home.
0: On purpose, your honor? No, never.
1: And when you found out his wife were alone, you allowed yourself...
0: Calumnies, your honor. Who dares say such things?
3: Does she say so? It may be that once or twice a few words escape me in jest. Ah, you know how it is when I find myself face to face with a pretty woman. You know how it is. If only not to cut a foolish figure.
1: But it was very far from a joke. You ended by threatening her.
0: What calumnies threatening her? What for? A woman of her stamp doesn't need to be threatened. I would never have stooped so low. I'm no schoolboy.
1: Passion leads men into all sorts of folly.
0: That woman is capable of anything. She would slander our Lord himself to his face. Passion. I, at my age... I am well on the 40s, your honor. I may get many a gray hair besides. Many a folly I've committed in my youth like everyone else, but now. Besides, with a woman like that, I was no blind man, even if Don Ocasio was. I knew that young fellow, poor fool, he paid dearly for her.
1: I know he had turned her head. That's the way with some women. They go their own gait, they're off with one and on with another. And at the end, by becoming the slave to some scallywag who robs and abuses them. He used to beat her, Your Honor, and many and many a time, Your Honor. And I, for the sake of the poor husband whom I pitied. Yes, that's why she says I threatened him. She says so because I was foolish enough to give her a talking to. The day Don Nicasio said to me, I shall do something crazy. She knew what I meant. At least she pretended that she did.
2: No, this was what you said.
1: Yes, Your Honor, I remember exactly what I said. To spoil your sport, I told her, if it sends me to the galleys. But I was speaking in the name of the husband. In the heat of the moment, one falls into the part.
2: The husband knew nothing of all this.
1: Was I to boast of him of what I've done? A friend either gives his services or he won't do, or he doesn't. That's how I understand it.
2: Why were you so much concerned about it?
1: I ought not to have been, Your Honor. I had too soft a heart.
2: Your threats became troubles. And not threats alone, but promise after promise, and gifts besides. A ring and a pair of earrings.
1: That's true. I won't deny it. I found them in my pocket, quite out of chance. They belonged to my wife. But I did it to keep poor Don Nicasio from doing something crazy. If I only could win my point, I told myself, if I could only get that young fellow out of the way, then it would be time enough to say to Don Nicasio, my friend, give me back my ring and my earrings. He would not have needed to be told twice. He is an honorable man, Don Nicasio.
2: But when she answered you, keep them to yourself, I don't want them, you began to beg her, almost in tears.
1: Ah, Your Honor, since you must be told, I don't know how I managed to control myself. I have completely put myself in the place of the husband. I could have strangled her with my own hands. I could have done that very same crazy thing that Don Nicasio thought of doing.
2: Yet you were very prudent, that is evident. You said to yourself, if not for me, then for him. The lover, I mean, not Don Nicasio. And you began to work upon the husband, who, up to that time, had let things slide, either because he did not believe, or because he preferred to bear the lesser evil.
1: It may be that some chance word escaped me. There are times when a man of honor loses his head, but beyond that, nothing, Your Honor. Don Nicasio himself will bear me witness.
2: But Don Nicasio says...
1: He too!
4: As he turned against me.
1: A fine way to show his gratitude.
2: He has nothing to be grateful for. Don't excite yourself. Sit down again. You began by protesting that you knew nothing about it at all. And yet you know so many things. You must know quite a number more. Don't excite yourself.
1: You want to drag me over a precipice, Your Honor. I begin to understand.
2: Men who are blinded by passion to walk over precipices on their own feet.
1: But then, Your Honor, imagine that I, myself...
2: I imagine nothing. It is evident that you were the instigator, and something more than the instigator, too.
1: Calumny, calumny, Your Honor.
2: That same evening, you were seen talking with the husband and her quite late.
1: I was trying to persuade him not to. I said to him, let things alone. Since it is your misfortune to have it so, what difference does it make whether he is the one or somebody else? He kept repeating, somebody else, yes. But not that the rotten beast, his very word, Your Honor.
2: You stood at the corner of the adjoining street, lying in wait.
1: Who saw me there? Who saw us, Your Honor?
2: You were seen. Come, make up your mind to tell me all you know. It will be better for you. The woman testifies there were two of them, but in the dark she could not recognize the other.
1: Just because I wanted to do a kind act. This is what I brought on myself by trying to do one kind act.
2: You stood at the street corner.
1: It was like this, Your Honor. I had gone with him as far as that. But when I saw that it was no use to try to stop him, it was striking 11, the streets were deserted, I started to leave him indignantly without a parting word.
2: Well, what next? Do I need tongs to drag the words out of your mouth?
1: What next? Why, your honor knows how it is at night under the lamp. You see, and then you don't see. That's the way it is. I turned around, Don Casia plunged through the doorway of his home, just by the entrance to the little lake. I cried nothing more.
2: You ran forward. That was quite natural.
1: I hesitated on the threshold. The hallway was so dark.
2: You couldn't have done that. The woman would have recognized you by the lamp of the streetlights.
1: The lamp is some distance off.
2: You went in one after the other. Which of you shut the door? Because the door was shut immediately.
1: In the confusion of the moment, two men struggling together, I could hear them gasping. I wanted to call for help, then a fall. And then I felt myself seized by the arm. Run, neighbor, run. This is no business of yours. It didn't sound like the voice of a human being, and that was how. That was how I happened to be there. A helpless witness, Your Honor. I think that Don Casio meant to kill his wife, too. The wretched woman escaped. She ran and shut herself up in a room. That is how you read so afterwards in the papers.
0: The husband would have been wiser to have killed her first. Evil weeds had better be torn up by the roots.
1: What more do you have in that man write, Your Honor?
2: Nothing at all, as you call it. Just your deposition. The clerk will read it to you now, and you will sign it.
1: Can any harm come from it? I am innocent, Your Honor. I've only said what you wanted to make me say. You have tangled me up in a fine net, like a little freshwater fish.
2: Wait a moment, and this is the most important thing of all. How did it happen that the mortal wounds of the dead man's body were made with a razor?
1: Oh, the treachery of Don Nicasio. My God. My God, yes, Your Honor, 2 days before, no one can think of everything, no one can foresee everything. He came to the shop and said to me, neighbor, lend me a razor. I have a corn that is troubling me. He was so matter-of-fact about it that I did not hesitate for an instant. I even warned him, be careful. You can't joke with corns, a little blood, and you might start a cancer. Don't borrow trouble, neighbor, he answered.
2: But the razor could not be found. You must have brought it away.
1: I? Who would remember a little thing like that? I was more dead than alive, Your Honor. Where are you trying to lead me with your questions? I tell you, I'm innocent.
2: Do not deny so obstinately. A fraggy confession will help you far more than to protest your innocence. The facts speak clearly enough. It is well known how passion maddens the heart and the brain. A man in that state is no longer himself.
1: That is the truth, Your Honor. The wretched woman bewitched me. She is sending me to the galleys. The more she said no, no, no, the more I felt myself going mad from head to foot, as if you were pouring fire over me with her no, no, no. But now, I don't want another man to suffer in my place. Yes, yet I was the one. I was the one who killed him. I was bewitched, Your Honor. I'm willing to go to the gallows, but I'm coming back here if I have a good enough luck to live through my term. Oh, the justice of this world, to think that she goes scot-free, the real and only cause of all the harm. But I will see that she gets justice, that I solemnly swear, with these two hands of mine. In prison I shall think of nothing else, and if I come back and find her alive, grown old and ugly, it makes no difference. She will have to pay for it. And she will have to make good. Oh, no, no, no. But I will say yes, yes, yes. And I will drain the last drop of blood if I have to end my days in the galleys. And the sooner the better.

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We would like to thank Wildside Press Limited, for providing us with the text. The reader is George Snow.

0: 13 Lead Soldiers by Sapper. You mustn't touch them, Uncle Hugh, because they're still wet. Mr. Stedman is going to paint some more when he comes back. Hugh Drummond, uncle by courtesy, looked down at the small boy on the floor. Around him was strewn the litter inseparable from small boys, be it trains, aeroplanes, or hairy bugs. In this case, the central motif consisted of tiny soldiers with paints and brushes and pools of multicolored water. In addition, there were boxes of infantry and cavalry and guns, all of a dull gray color, whilst in a tray, resplendent in scarlet, stood some freshly painted heroes. "Mr. Stedman says it's far more fun to paint them oneself," exclaimed the proud owner. "And he says it doesn't matter if there is no full dress anymore." "I quite agree with Mr. Stedman, Billy," said Drummond. "Red looks much better than khaki, doesn't it?" "That's a good-looking Highlander next door to the general on the horse."
1: "Yes, I've got some more of those. They're Cameron Highlanders."
0: Not Cameron's, old man. They might be Gordon's."
1: "Mr. Stedman says Cameron's," persisted the boy.
0: "Didn't you?" He looked up as a tall, dark man entered the room.
1: "Didn't I what, Billy? Say these were Cameron Highlanders. Uncle Hugh says they're Gordon's."
0: "Only after they're painted, son," said Drummond. "Before they're painted, they might be any Highland regiment.
1: But Mr. Stedman painted him, and he said he was a Cameron. Why can't he be a Cameron?"
0: "Because he's got the wrong coloured kilt, old man. I might stretch a point and say he was a Seaforth. But I can't allow Cameron, I'm afraid. You see, that kilt gives the general impression of being dark green or even black, whereas the Cameron kilt strikes one as red."
1: "The complete Scotsman, I see," said Stedman with a smile, and Drummond glanced at him. There was no friendliness behind the smile. "Even to the extent of always saying, 'Gut nicht the nu,'" he answered placidly. "The colour of the kilt seems a somewhat trifling matter to worry the child's head with." Drummond raised his eyebrows and laughed. Friendliness was even less marked.
0: "I don't suppose that it would materially affect Billy's future career if he was told the Archbishop of Canterbury always preached in purple pyjamas," he remarked. "At the same time, if you are painting soldiers and thereby giving the child a little lesson in things military, it does no harm to get such trifles as facings and kilts correct." He lit a cigarette and strolled over to the window. "The rain has stopped. I think I shall take exercise. I suppose the great ones are still conferring."
1: "They are," said Stedman shortly. And with an amused glance at him, Drummond lounged out of the room.
0: "One of those tedious individuals," he reflected, "who hate to be found wrong in anything, and yet able, presumably, or he wouldn't have his present job."
1: "Algy, you noxious blight," he remarked to Longworth, whom he found in the hall.
0: "You may accompany me to the village. The evening paper should be in by now, and I want to see if I've backed my 15th consecutive loser. Tell me," he continued as they walked down the drive, "what do you think of the man Stedman?"
1: "I don't," said Algy, "if I can help it."
0: "Why?"
1: "I just wondered. We had been chatting on kilts and things, and I don't think he was amused. Incidentally, painting toy soldiers is a new game for a grown man, isn't it?"
0: "It is, but the kid seems to like him, and I suppose it was decent of the fellow to go all the way to Manchester to get unpainted ones. What's this about kilts?"
1: "Nothing of importance," answered Drummond, halting for a moment and looking back at the house. "What a magnificent old pile it is. Outlined against the westering sun, the towers and battlements of Oggshott Castle stood out dark and sombre. Trees as old as the house flanked it on each side. In front lay a lake placid as a sheet of glass. And as they looked, four men came through the front door and strolled across the drive. It was easy to recognize them even at that distance. Slim and upright, their 70-year-old, silver-haired host, Lord Searle, came first, with a Frenchman, the Comte de Dinard, behind them, the smoke from their cigars almost motionless in the still air, was the Belgian, Monsieur Mitterrand, and Sir Charles Dorking. And as they disappeared around the corner of the house, Drummond gave a short laugh. "It's quaint, Algy, you know. When you think of it, at this moment the fate of Europe is quite possibly being settled, and Stedman is painting toy soldiers for Billy, and you and I are going to see who won the 230. Algy looked at him anxiously. "You'll be quoting Ella Wheeler Wilcox in a moment, my lad," he remarked. "What you want is beer in a large can. And what has stung you now?" Drummond, his eyes narrowed, was staring down the drive towards the lodge. "If that isn't our old friend Andrews of Scotland Yard, I will consume my headgear. Now, what the deuce is he doing here?" They strolled on, and a few moments later the three men met. "Good evening, gentlemen," cried the jovial-faced inspector cheerily. "I was hoping I might see you." Drummond glanced at him in surprise. "Very kind of you, old lad," he remarked, "and the same to you. But may I inquire how you knew we were here?" "Because I suggested that you should be asked," answered Andrews calmly. "When discussing the house party with his lordship, it transpired that he knew both you and Mr. Longworth very well. So, as I say, I suggested that he should send you invitations for the weekend." "Again, very kind of you," said Drummond, looking even more surprised. "But why?" "Because I may want your assistance," replied the inspector quietly. "What about a pint at the Barley Mow, and I'll tell you the lay of the ground?"
2: "A brave thought, bravely spoken," said Drummond.
1: "By the way, do you know who won the 230?
0: "Moonlight, sharpshooter second."
1: "Hell!" grunted Drummond. "Another fiver down the drain. I shall soon be known as the bookmaker's friend." They entered the bar and found it empty.
2: "What about that table over in the corner?" suggested Drummond.
1: "I am frankly very curious, Andrews, to hear why you should have discussed the party with Lord Searle."
0: "I suppose you are aware, Captain Drummond," said the inspector as they sat down, "that some very important discussions are on foot at the present moment between England, France, and Belgium."
2: "I am," replied Drummond.
0: "That being the case, has it struck you as strange that a reporter isn't lurking behind every bush at Oakshott Castle?"
1: "It had not struck me up to date," admitted Drummond. "But now that you mention it, I get your meaning."
0: "The reason why they are not there," continued Andrews, "is that this conference has been kept a profound secret. The press, of course, know that Mitterrand and the Comte de Dinard are in England. They know further that they are not over here to enjoy the English climate, but for the express purpose of meeting Sir Charles. And since the one thing the statesmen wished to avoid at the present stage of affairs was publicity, this weekend was arranged at Lord Searle's suggestion. The whole plan was kept completely dark, and the very fact there are no reporters here proves that we have succeeded." He paused and took a pull at his tankard, while the others waited in silence.
1: "Yes, Captain Drummond," he repeated, "we succeeded, so far as the reporters are concerned, which, believe me, is no mean feat. But we have not succeeded entirely. Some unauthorized person knew of this conference 4 days ago."
2: "At any rate, he seems to have kept the information to himself," remarked Drummond.
1: "Incidentally, how did you find out that somebody knew?" I was coming to that, continued Andrews. 4 days ago, when I went to my office in the morning, I was as certain as a man could be that everything was all right. The only people who knew about the weekend were Lord Searle himself, the three statesmen and their confidential secretaries, Mr. Stedman and the other two, and of course, myself. I had fixed all the staff work over cars and, as I say, I felt quite confident that all was well. So you can understand how I felt when I received a letter by the second post that blew my optimism sky high. It was undated, bore no address, and naturally was not signed. And it ran as follows. Guard the Comte de Dinard at Oakshott. Guns are useless. He took another pull of his beer. Short and pithy, you'll agree, he went on, and it gave me the devil of a jolt. To trace the writer was, of course, an utter impossibility, even if there had been time. And there we were, confronted with the fact that what we thought was a close secret was nothing of the sort. So I went post-haste to see Lord Searle. Should we alter the arrangements, postpone the conference, or what? Postponement was out of the question. Monsieur Mitterrand had to be back in Brussels on Monday. To alter arrangements would have been difficult, since the Comte had just flown back to Paris and was only returning that night, in time for the conference. So we decided to carry on and do as the anonymous writer had suggested. Guard the Comte. And it was then that I took the liberty, when I found out that Lord Searle knew you both, of asking him to invite you. Your methods, Captain Drummond, may at times be irregular, but there are few people I would sooner have beside me if there's any trouble about than yourself.
2: Very kind of you to say so, said Drummond. I should like to play.
1: The trouble is, continued Andrews, that I have no idea what the game is likely to be. It's just possible, put in Algy, that the letter is a hoax. Possibly, but not likely, Mr. Longworth. And even if it were, it doesn't alter the fact that somebody, inadvertently or otherwise, has spilt the beans. Because it's preposterous to think that any of the other seven people in the know could have sent me that note. No, I don't think the letter is a hoax. It is, I believe, a definite warning sent by someone who has found out about this weekend, who knows that an attempt may be made on the Frenchman's life, and whose conscience has pricked him. You see, there's no secret about the fact that there is a large section of the people of France, and in other countries too, who would rejoice if the Comte was out of the way.
2: Has he been told about it? Said Drummond.
1: He has, and pooh-poohs the whole thing. Takes up the line that if people in his position paid any attention to threats of that sort, they might as well chuck up the sponge straight away, which is quite true. But the last thing I or Lord Searle want is that the chucking up should occur here.
2: Naturally, agreed Drummond.
1: You've got some men down, I suppose. Four, said Andrews. They're in the grounds now. They'll be in the house tonight.
2: Guns are useless. I wonder what that means. Poison?
1: The inspector shrugged his shoulders. Possibly, but unless he eats or drinks something different from everybody else, the whole house party is for it.
2: Thanks, said Drummond with a grin.
1: What about the servants? Been with his lordship for years. Besides, it is inconceivable that one of them should have sent the note or given the show away. It would mean that Lord Searle himself had been indiscreet. Otherwise, they could never have known.
2: Still, somebody has given it away, remarked Drummond, and, assuming what you said to be correct, it must be one of you eight.
1: My own belief is that it's the Comte himself, said Andrews. Quite unintentionally, of course. He's one of those men who is reckless to the point of foolhardiness where his own safety is concerned. For all that, he's got to submit to some safety measures tonight, whether he likes it or not.
2: Are they hush-hush? Asked Drummond.
1: Not from you, said the inspector, though I don't want you to pass them on at present. But he is not going to sleep in the room he occupies now. He will dress for dinner there, and just before he goes to bed, a strange defect will be discovered in a fuse. Or else Lord Searle will tell him the truth point blank. He will sleep in another room with one of my men outside the door, and I shall spend the night in his present one, which may lead to us finding out something.
2: You evidently take this as dead serious, said Drummond.
1: I do, but in any case, it's just as well to be on the safe side, and I think that my arrangements, simple although they are, give the maximum of security with the minimum of inconvenience. If trouble comes from outside, it finds me. If it comes from the inside, it has to pass one of my men.
2: And what do you want us to do?
1: Keep your eyes open during the evening for anything that strikes you as being suspicious. I shall be on hand in one of the sitting rooms if you want to get hold of me. And if the phrase, guns are useless, means anything in the nature of a roughhouse, you won't want any prompting, he added with a grin as he rose. No, I won't have another thanks. I must go and inspect my mermaid. Probably see you later.
2: So that's why we were honoured, Algy, said Drummond as the door closed behind the inspector. I had hoped that my advice was going to be asked on some high matter of state, but life is full of disappointments. However, if we've got to do the Sherlock Holmes stunt, more beer is indicated, and then we'd better toddle back. But one wonders, he continued, as another tankard was put before him, why the letter was so cryptic. Having gone to the trouble of saying what he did, why the dickens didn't he say more? Didn't he know himself? Or what stung him?
1: I said that it made me suspect a hoax, said Algy.
2: You frightful liar, remarked Drummond dispassionately. You never thought of the point until I mentioned it. Now, mop up your ale and wipe your chin, and then you must go back and change your dickie. And for heaven's sake, don't tell old Dinard that French story of yours, or all Andrew's precautions will be wasted. Though I admit, he added brutally, that death could only be regarded as a merciful release from listening to it.
1: Any setting less suggestive of violence or murder than Oakshott Castle that night, it would be hard to imagine. They had dined in state in the large banqueting hall, a dinner which reflected credit on even Lord Searle's far-famed chef. And the conversation, at times, had been amazingly indiscreet. It had taken the three diplomats a certain amount of time to understand the reason for Drummond's and Algy's presence, since, by tacit consent, no allusion was made to the threatening note. The Comte especially appeared to think that Algy was mental, a skeleton in the family cupboard and Drummond his keeper. But the fact did not prevent him making one or two remarks that Fleet Street would have paid thousands for, and Meteran was not far behind in frankness. No women were present, no other guests had been asked in, and as the meal progressed, Drummond found himself so absorbed in the glimpses, the human, scandalous glimpses that lie at times behind the wheels of state, that he almost forgot the real reason for his presence. And then, the curtains drawn ostensibly to keep out the mosquitoes, with the motionless bulges behind them on each side of the open window, would bring him back to reality. For the bulges were two of Andrew's men, and two more were outside the door. He was sitting between the Belgian minister and Mark Steadman, who seemed to have quite recovered from his temporary irritation of the afternoon. I had no idea, Captain Drummond, he said over the port, that you were such a friend of Lord Searle's.
2: Hardly the way to put it, smiled Drummond. His eldest son, who married my first cousin and I, were at Sandhurst together, and the old boy has asked me to shoot several times. Hence, grandson Billy calls me uncle.
1: Quite. I thought you were a sort of unofficial bravo, brought in to help protect our guests.
2: You're perfectly right. Yes, I am. I should not be here but for that anonymous threat.
1: What is your opinion about it? Asked Stedman.
2: I haven't one, said Drummond frankly.
1: I saw Inspector Andrews before dinner, Stedman remarked, and he seems equally at sea. However, he is neglecting no precautions. Would it be indiscreet to ask you what is your role?
2: Not at all, answered Drummond. Since neither Andrews nor his merry men can actually join the party, my job is to keep my eyes skinned in the room itself for anything unusual that may happen.
1: But what could happen? Said Stedman with an amused smile. It sounds like a stage thriller, a secret death-dealing ray or something ridiculous of that sort.
2: It does rather, I admit, agreed Drummond. Certainly nothing could appear further removed from anything of that sort than the table at present.
1: And yet, said Stedman thoughtfully, it is an amazing thing how science has helped crime, though it sounds rather as if I were contradicting myself.
2: It has helped the detection of crime just as much, Drummond argued.
1: I wonder. I agree with you. Of course, over crude, commonplace crime. But in those cases, the criminal is not availing himself of science, whereas the detective is. The crime I am alluding to belongs to a higher category. And of necessity, it must be murder.
2: Why of necessity?
1: Because in burglary, or forgery, let us say, however much science is employed in the committing of the crime, the criminal can only obtain his reward by a process where science is of no avail. He must go to a receiver. He must pass his dud fivers. And in the disposal of his goods, a thing over which the technique is much the same as it was last century, that he gets caught. That does not apply to murder.
2: Perhaps not. But since the time of Cain and Abel, there is one thing that has always applied to murder, and no science can alter that. Motive.
1: And suppose there is no motive?
2: Then the murderer is a madman, said Drummond, or someone of the Jack the Ripper type.
1: I will amend my remark. Supposing there is no motive that points to any particular individual.
2: I don't quite get you, remarked Drummond.
1: Stedman hitched his chair a little nearer and lowered his voice. Let us take an academic case, he said. Our friend, over whom the precautions are being taken tonight. Now, the reason why anyone desires his removal are nothing whatever to do with his private life. There is no question of love or jealousy or personal hatred pointing at a specific being and saying, thou art the man. The reasons are purely public and apply to his political views, which are intensely unpopular among thousands of people. That is why I say that if the Comte was murdered tonight, though the motive would be obvious, it wouldn't help the police to find the murderer.
2: That is true, agreed Drummond. And provided the crime was committed with such skill that the criminal made a clear getaway and left no obvious clues behind him, doubtless he would never be discovered.
1: Which is what I was getting at in the first place, said Stedman. 50 years ago, with the precautions that might have been taken tonight, a getaway would have been impossible, because the methods of committing the crime were so crude. Short of a gang of men overpowering the police and shooting him, or someone poisoning his whiskey, there was no method of doing the deed. Today, that is not the case. And that is where science has helped the criminal more than the detective.
2: I wonder if the Yard would agree with you, remarked Drummond with a smile.
1: Somewhat improbable, grinned Stedman, though it doesn't alter the fact that it's the truth. I am firmly convinced that given time, brains, and sufficiency of money, it would be a comparatively simple matter to commit an undiscoverable murder.
2: A good many people have thought the same thing and found they were wrong, said Drummond as they rose from the table.
1: And quite as many have found they were right, replied Stedman, as they moved into the hall. However, let's hope there's no question of it being put to the test tonight.
2: I've promised to finish 2 more soldiers for Billy, and high art of that sort requires a steady hand. Certainly there had been no question of it when the house party reassembled about midnight prior to going to bed. The 3 statesmen had disappeared with their host into secret conclave. Stedman, refusing to join the others at Slosh, had devoted himself to things military in a corner of the billiard room. And now, as everyone helped himself to his own particular nightcap, he pointed with pardonable pride to the results of his labours. Ranged in single file on a tray were the 12 gallant infantrymen and the field marshal on his prancing black horse. The command was small, Stedman admitted, for such an exalted officer, but any attempt to reduce him in rank had been firmly vetoed by Billy, and his actual position on parade was hardly according to the drill book. Instead of leading his army into action, the cowardly old gentleman was very nearly brought up the rear. Behind him strode a green jacket, a stout-hearted warrior leading an army mule, and the sanitary squad in the shape of a Royal Army Medical Corps orderly. The remainder of the force, led by the drum major, stretched out in front, glistening in their scarlet tunics. "Don't touch," warned Stedman. "They're still wet." "I don't envy the Highlander," laughed his lordship. "It seems to me that the off foreleg of the field marshal's charger is down his neck." "Specially arranged by Billy, sir," said Stedman. "The Highlander is the field marshal's own private guard." They put the tray on the windowsill and glanced at Drummond. "We compromised on the Black Watch," he laughed, "so honour is satisfied. Hello, what has stung the Comte?" The Frenchman was gesticulating freely by the fireplace, and Lord Searle was soothing him down. "But my dear fellow," cried the Comte, "it is absurd. I appreciate greatly your care for my safety and the precautions of the good inspector. But to change my bedroom because some madman has written a crazy note is surely ridiculous. You will be asking me that I look under the bed next, like a hopeful old lady. However, if you insist, I can only obey my so charming host. I will go, I think, now, if I may." "What's all the excitement?" whispered Stedman to Drummond.
3: "One of Inspector Andrew's precautions," answered Drummond. "Even the servants don't know. The Comte's bedroom has been changed, and Andrews himself is occupying the one he had originally. What on earth is the matter?" he asked with a laugh. "You seem quite distressed about it."
1: "Don't be ridiculous," said Stedman. "Why should it distress me? Though I am inclined to agree with the Comte as to its being most unnecessary."
2: Drummond lit a cigarette, and his face was expressionless. "Perhaps," he agreed. "Still, it's as well to be on the safe side." He turned away. Why had Stedman registered any reaction at all on hearing the news? It had only been momentary, gone in a flash, but to a shrewd observer like Drummond, it had stuck out a yard. And how could it possibly affect Stedman personally, if the Comte slept in his own bedroom or the coal hole? Unless... Drummond sipped his drink thoughtfully. The conversation at dinner came back to him. Also, Stedman's annoyance over the matter of the kilt. Could it be possible that they were 2 widely different manifestations of the same failing? Conceit? The kilt. The irritability because he had been proven wrong. The other, a sort of inverted pride in something planned, in which he could not resist bragging about, even though his audience would be unaware of the fact.
3: "Old Ard," mentioned Drummond to himself. "You are not even trotting, you're galloping. You're accusing this bloke Stedman of being a bad apple in the basket. And that's rot." Then why, came the reiterated question, should he care a snap of a finger, which is old Dinard's bedroom? And he did. Of that, there was not a shadow of doubt.
2: He turned round to find Algy at his elbow.
1: "Coming to bed, old bird," remarked the worthy. "I thought of taking up one of the pikes out of the hall in case a general action occurs during the night. The only thing against it is that a man impaled on the end of a pike would be a dreadful sight at 3 in the morning. He wouldn't go with my yellow pyjamas at all well." He looked at Drummond curiously. "What stung you, Hugh? You seem devilishly thoughtful."
2: "I'm just wondering, Algy, if I'm being a complete half-wit, or if I'm not. By the way, Andrews did say, didn't he, that one of his minions was going to be on guard outside Dinard's door tonight?"
1: "He did, and there he is. Further, there is one on sentry out in the corridor. I've just been up to fill my cigarette case when I saw him."
2: "Good," said Drummond. "Then let's go to bed. I've probably got the mental jitters."
1: It was half an hour later that the door of Algy's room opened. He had just smashed his tooth glass with his slipper in an unsuccessful attempt to swat a mosquito, and was engaged in picking up the fragments when Drummond came in.
2: "Unless I'm much mistaken, Algy," he remarked quietly, "strange things will be abroad tonight."
1: "What sort of things?"
2: "I haven't the faintest idea," said Drummond. "So the curtain goes up on a completely unknown play."
1: "You annoying blighter," cried Algy. "Can't you be a bit more explicit?"
2: "I can't," answered Drummond simply. "I give you my word of honour, I'm completely in the dark."
1: And he still was the following morning, when, by ones and twos, the guests drifted into breakfast. For nothing had happened in the night, except that, in common with most of the others, he had been bitten by a mosquito. Once, in the distance, he thought he had heard the sound of a motor being started and driven away. Beyond that, nothing had occurred, and with the coming of dawn, he had slept. Breakfast over, he strolled out of doors, followed by an openly derisive Algy. And outside the open window of the billiard room, he paused and looked through at Billy arranging the army, now dry, in new formations, whilst fresh victims were being prepared for Stedman's art. Then, still in silence, he walked on with Algy beside him.
4: "What did you think was going to happen, old boy?" asked the worthy, for the 10th time. "Or what made you think that anything was going to happen?"
2: "The Cameron Highlanders," said Drummond.
4: "Anyone sufficiently interested in toy soldiers to paint them ought to know the colour of their kilt. Hello, what has Andrews got hold of?"
1: Coming towards them was the inspector with one of his men, holding in his hand what seemed to be a long, thin twig.
4: "Good morning, Captain Drummond," he cried cheerfully. "What do you make of this?"
1: On closer inspection, it proved to be part of the top joint of a salmon rod, snapped off about 3 feet from the end. But the interesting thing was the small attachment. About an inch below the top of the rod was a small muslin box, fastened securely to the rod. The box was about 2 inches square, and the framework was made of wood with fabric stretched taut between. To one side was tied a piece of fine string, which passed through the top ring of the rod in the fashion of an ordinary fishing line, and now hung trailing on the ground.
4: "As you can see," said Andrews, "when you pull the string, you open the box. And unless you pull the string, the box can't open because the end is held in position by a bit of elastic inside."
2: "Where did you find it?" asked Drummond.
4: "Snapped off in the bush, which is Jenkins' hiding place by day. Moreover, it was not there yesterday, or he'd have seen it then."
2: "Which means it was broken off last night."
4: "Any footprints?"
2: "None.
4: But with the ground like a board, one wouldn't expect any help in that direction."
2: "What do you make of it, Andrews?" said Drummond.
1: "Since obviously it didn't get there by itself, there must have been someone prowling around last night carrying the rod this belongs to. In the darkness, it got tangled up in the bush and snapped off, and whatever was inside there escaped. It was something, Captain Drummond, that he intended to poke up from outside through a window in the castle and allow to escape into a room. The Comte de Dinard's room. Guns are useless, don't forget. But when he broke his rod, the thing escaped. The whole plan failed.
3: Somehow or other, I don't think I'd have left that in the bush, even if it was broken, said Drummond thoughtfully. The little muslin box is beautifully made and could be used again on another rod.
1: But he did leave it there.
3: Yes, but I wonder if it was on the way to the castle. I wonder if by any chance he did just what you have suggested, then got alarmed or something and broke it on the way back, when the box was no longer of any use and he didn't mind losing it.
1: Ingenious, Captain Drummond, except for one point you overlooked. You forgot that so far as any outsider could know, I was occupying the Comte's room. You may take it from me that nobody flapped boxes last night outside my window.
3: No, I hadn't overlooked it, old boy, said Drummond quietly. Anyway, the great point is that the Comte's health, judging by his verbosity at breakfast, is quite unimpaired.
1: The inspector looked at him curiously. You're not satisfied, sir, he said.
3: I'm not, answered Drummond, though I dare say I shall prove utterly wrong.
1: But what's stinging you?
3: The fact that a kilt of the Camerons is reddish in hue.
1: The inspector looked at Algy. Algy looked at the inspector. He'll be better after he's had some beer, Andrews, he said. Captain Drummond gets taken like this at times. That afternoon, the party broke up, and a few days later, the whole episode was beginning to fade from Drummond's mind. He had made a mistake. His suspicions had been fantastic. In any event, the Comte de Dinard was still going strong in Paris, which was all that really mattered. No harm had come to him at Oakshott Castle. The worthy Andrews deserved full marks. And, so far as he knew, no harm had come to anybody else. So it came as a shock to him when, returning to dress for dinner one evening, he found the inspector waiting for him in his sitting room. Have you a few minutes to spare, Captain Drummond, he said gravely.
3: Certainly, Andrews, as long as you like. I see, he added, that something has happened.
1: Something so strange that I have come straight to you. I remember that you were not satisfied when you left the castle, but at the time you would say nothing. Now you must.
3: Go on, said Drummond quietly.
1: Have you ever heard of yellow fever? Asked Andrews.
3: I have. A tropical disease, answered Drummond, surprised.
1: And a very dangerous one. It is fatal, more often than not. Do you know how it is carried?
3: I can't say that I do, Drummond acknowledged.
1: By mosquitoes, Andrews paused. You may remember there were a good many mosquitoes at the castle, he continued.
3: There were, agreed Drummond.
1: You may also remember that little muslin box.
3: Drummond nodded.
1: And our theory as to what it was for. To let out something, we didn't know what, into the Comte's bedroom. Once again, Drummond nodded. We were right, said the inspector. And what is more, you were right when you suggested that the rod had been broken after the owner had been to the castle and not before.
3: I was I?
1: That muslin box, Captain Drummond, contained mosquitoes.
3: Was I?
1: That muslin box, Captain Drummond, contained mosquitoes carrying germs of yellow fever.

0: my window. Now, that requires elucidation. Have you any idea as to why he went to Mr. Stedman's? Or was it a fluke?
1: It wasn't a fluke, said Drummond gravely. No, it wasn't a fluke. I sent him there.
0: You sent him there? The inspector shot out of his chair as if he had been stung. What on earth do you mean?
1: You needn't think that I took him by the hand and led him there, answered Drummond with a faint smile. Until this moment, I didn't even know he'd been there. In fact, I've never seen him or spoken to him. For all that, I sent him there. Listen, Andrews, I'll tell you. You remember the billiard room, don't you? With its broad windowsill. Before we went to bed that night, a tray of newly painted toy soldiers was placed on the sill. They had been painted by Stedman for the little boy, and we were all of us instructed not to touch them. They were arranged in single file, 12 infantrymen and one large man on a prancing horse. And one of the infantrymen was a Highlander, in whom I was particularly interested because of an argument on kilts that I had had with the artist. And my Highlander was placed so that he was just in front of the horseman. Then, quite unexpectedly, it was announced that the Comte de Dinard was going to change his room. He protested but complied, and everybody went to bed. Everybody, that is, except me. I wasn't feeling sleepy. I sat down in an alcove in the room with a book. I was practically hidden, so that when Stedman returned, he didn't see me, and he crossed to the window, remained there a second, and went out again. So, after a moment or two, I went to the window, and there I noticed a very strange thing. My Highlander, in whom I was so interested, had changed places with the field marshal. Instead of having the horse's foot down his neck, he now had the tail in his eye. In other words, the field marshal had moved one to the right. Why? Why was it necessary for Stedman to come down and move the horseman up one?
0: Good Lord, whispered Andrews.
1: You see it, don't you? Said Drummond gravely. Stedman neither knew nor cared anything about soldiers. But hearing that little Billy did, he thought of a very original scheme for indicating the Comte's bedroom. Soldiers that had to be painted and so couldn't be moved. A tray placed on the windowsill so that any man looking in from the outside could see it and see where the field marshal was. 13 bedrooms there were on our floor. 13 soldiers there were on the tray. And when the Comte moved into the next room, Drummond shrugged his shoulders. I wonder why Stedman wanted to have him murdered, he went on thoughtfully. You'll probably find out some time, Andrews. If so, let me know. For a space, there was silence, while Andrews stared at him. But why should Stedman himself have fallen into it, he asked at length. Stedman's bedroom was third from the other end. I know. The field marshal made yet another move, you see. When I turned out the lights and went to bed, he had only two men in front of him. Have a drink.

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We would like to thank Wildside Press Limited for providing us with the text. The reader was George Snow. 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

0: 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Lovecraft takes a brief look at the genius of 18th century Gothic fiction, Ann Radcliffe. The voices you hear are modern readers.
1: Where'er the enchantress points her wand, forth from the deep of darkness crowd, pale glimmering shapes and silent stand as waked from death's unfolding shroud. The landscape lived, clear spread the lawn, the groves their shadowy tops unfurled, and airy hills in prospect dawn, like vision of another world. Ann Radcliffe.

0: All existing lamps are paled by the rising of Mrs. Anne Radcliffe, 1764-1823, whose famous novels made terror and suspense a fashion, and who set new and higher standards in the domain of macabre and fear-inspiring atmosphere, despite a provoking custom of destroying her own phantoms at the last through labored mechanical explanations. To the familiar Gothic trappings of her predecessors, Mrs. Radcliffe added a genuine sense of the unearthly in scene, in incident, which closely approached genius. Every touch of setting and action contributing artistically to the impression of illimitable frightfulness which she wished to convey. A few sinister details, like a track of blood on castle stairs, a groan from a distant vault, or a weird song in a nocturnal forest, can, with her, conjure up the most powerful images of imminent horror, surpassing by far the extravagant and toilsome elaborations of others. Nor are these images in themselves any the less potent, because they are explained away before the end of the novel. Mrs. Radcliffe's visual imagination was very strong, and appears as much in her delightful landscape touches, always in broad, glamorously pictorial outline and never in close detail, as in her weird fantasies. Her prime weaknesses, aside from the habit of prosaic disillusionment, are a tendency toward erroneous geography and history, and a fatal predilection for bestrewing her novels with insipid little poems, attributed to one or another of the characters. Mrs. Radcliffe wrote 6 novels, The Castle of Atlin and Dunbine, 1789, A Sicilian Romance, 1790, The Romance of the Forest, 1792, The Mysteries of Udolpho, 1794, The Italian, 1797, and Gaston de Blondeville, composed in 1802, but first published posthumously in 1826. Of these, Udolpho is by far the most famous, and may be taken as a type of the early Gothic tale at its best. It is the chronicle of Emily, a young Frenchwoman transplanted to an ancient and portentous castle in the Apennines through the death of her parent, and the marriage of her aunt to the lord of the castle, the scheming nobleman Montoni. Mysterious sounds, opened doors, frightful legends, and a nameless horror in a niche behind a black veil all operate in quick succession to unnerve the heroine and her faithful attendant Annette. But finally, after the death of her aunt, she escapes with the aid of a fellow prisoner whom she has discovered. On the way home, she stops at a chateau filled with fresh horrors, the abandoned wing, where the departed chatelaine dwelt, and the bed of death with the black pall, but is finally restored to security and happiness with her lover Valancourt. After the clearing up of a secret which seemed for a time to involve her birth in mystery. Clearly, this is only familiar material reworked, but it is so well reworked that Udolpho will always be a classic. Mrs. Radcliffe's characters are puppets, but they are less markedly so than those of her forerunners, and in atmospheric creation she stands preeminent amongst those of her time. Howard Phillips Lovecraft.
1: Of Mrs. Radcliffe's life, few facts are known, and Christina Rossetti, one of her many admirers, was obliged in 1883 to relinquish the plan of writing her biography because the materials were so scanty. From the memoir prefixed to the posthumous volumes published in 1826 concerning Gaston de Blondeville and various poems, we learn she was born in 1764, the very year in which Walpole issued The Castle of Otranto, and that her maiden name was Anne Ward. In 1787, she married William Radcliffe, an Oxford graduate and a student of law, who became an editor of a weekly newspaper, The English Chronicle. Her life was so secluded that biographers did not hesitate to invent what they could not discover. The legend that she was driven frantic by the horrors that she had conjured up was refuted after her death. Edith Birkhead.
2: See, in the darkened air, their fiery course, the sweeping ruin settles o'er the land. Terror leads on their steps with maddening force, and death and vengeance close the ghastly band. Mark the purple streams that flow, mark the deep impassioned woe, frantic fury's dying groan, virtue's sigh and sorrow's moan. Wide, wide the phantoms swell the loaded air with shrieks of anguish, madness, and despair. Anne Radcliffe.

You have just heard H.P. Lovecraft on the genius of 18th century Gothic fiction, on Radcliffe. The voices you heard were modern readers. The music was composed by Kevin MacLeod, and released under a Creative Commons license. 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
1: Madame Imbert's safe. At 3 o'clock in the morning there were still half a dozen carriages in front of one of those small houses which form only the side of the Boulevard Berthier. The door of that house opened, and a number of guests, male and female, emerged. The majority of them entered their carriages and were quickly driven away, leaving behind only two men who walked down Courcelles, where they parted, as one of them lived in that street. The other decided to return on foot as far as the Porte Maillot. It was a beautiful winter's night, clear and cold, a night on which a brisk walk is agreeable and refreshing. But at the end of a few minutes he had the disagreeable impression that he was being followed. Turning around, he saw a man skulking amongst the trees. He was not a coward, yet he felt it advisable to increase his speed. Then his pursuer commenced to run, and he deemed it prudent to draw his revolver and face him. But he had no time. The man rushed at him and attacked him violently. Immediately they were engaged in a desperate struggle, wherein he felt that his unknown assailant had the advantage. He called for help, struggled, and was thrown down on a pile of gravel, seized by the throat, and gagged with a handkerchief that his assailant forced into his mouth. His eyes closed, and the man who was smothering him with his weight arose to defend himself against an unexpected attack. A blow from a cane and a kick from a boot, the man uttered two cries of pain and fled, limping and cursing. Without deigning to pursue the fugitive, the new arrival stooped over the prostrate man and inquired, "Are you hurt, monsieur?" He was not injured, but he was dazed and unable to stand. His rescuer procured a carriage, placed him in it, and accompanied him to his house on the Avenue de la Grande Armée. On his arrival there, quite recovered, he overwhelmed his saviour with thanks. "I owe you my life, monsieur, and I shall not forget it. I do not wish to alarm my wife at this time of night, but to-morrow she will be pleased to thank you personally. Come and breakfast with us. My name is Ludovic Imbert. May I ask yours?" "Certainly, monsieur." And he handed M. Imbert a card bearing the name Arsène Lupin. At that time, Arsène Lupin did not enjoy the celebrity which the Caron affair, his escape from the Prison de la Santé, and other brilliant exploits afterwards gained for him. He had not even used the name of Arsène Lupin. The name was specially invented to designate the rescuer of M. Imbert. That is to say, it was in that affair that Arsène Lupin was baptized. Fully armed and ready for the fray, it is true, but lacking the resources and authority which command success, Arsène Lupin was then merely an apprentice in a profession wherein he soon became a master. With what a thrill of joy he recalled the invitation he received that night. At last he had reached his goal. At last he had undertaken a task worthy of his strength and skill. The Imbert millions! What a magnificent feast for an appetite like his! He prepared a special toilet for that occasion, a shabby frock-coat, baggy trousers, a frayed silk hat, well-worn collar and cuffs, all quite correct in form, but bearing the unmistakable stamp of poverty. His cravat was a black ribbon pinned with a false diamond. Thus accoutred, he descended the stairs of the house in which he lived at Montmartre. At the third floor, without stopping, he rapped on a closed door with the head of his cane. He walked to the exterior boulevards. A tram-car was passing. He boarded it, and someone who had been following him took a seat beside him. It was the lodger who occupied the room on the third floor. A moment later this man said to Lupin, "Well, governor?" "Well, it is all fixed." "How?" "I am going there to breakfast."
2: "You breakfast there?"
1: "Certainly. Why not? I rescued Monsieur Ludovic Imbert from certain death at your hands. Monsieur Imbert is not devoid of gratitude. He invited me to breakfast." There was a brief silence. Then the other said, "But you are not going to throw up the scheme?" "My dear boy," said Lupin, When I arranged that little case of assault and battery, when I took the trouble at 3 o'clock in the morning to rap you with my cane and tap you with my boot at the risk of injuring my only friend, it was not my intention to forego the advantages to be gained from a rescue so well arranged and executed. Oh, no, not at all. But the strange rumors we hear about their fortune? Never mind about that. For 6 months I have worked on this affair, investigated it, studied it, questioned the servants, the moneylenders, and men of straw. For 6 months I have shadowed the husband and wife. Consequently, I know what I am talking about. Whether the fortune came to them from old Brawford, as they pretend, or from some other source, I do not care. I know that it is a reality, that it exists, and some day it will be mine. Pick! 100 millions! Let us say 10, or even 5. That is enough. They have a safe full of bonds, and there will be the devil to pay if I can't get my hands on them. The tramcar stopped at the Place de l'Étoile. The man whispered to Lupin, "What am I to do now?" "Nothing at present. You will hear from me. There is no hurry." 5 minutes later, Arsène Lupin was ascending the magnificent flight of stairs in the Imbert mansion, and M. Imbert introduced him to his wife. Madame Gervaise Imbert was a short, plump woman, and very talkative. She gave Lupin a cordial welcome. "I desired that we should be alone to entertain our Savior," she said. From the outset they treated our Savior as an old and valued friend. By the time dessert was served, their friendship was well cemented, and private confidences were being exchanged. Arsène related the story of his life, the life of his father as a magistrate, the sorrows of his childhood, and his present difficulties. Gervaise, in turn, spoke of her youth, her marriage, the kindness of the aged Brawford, the 100 millions that she had inherited, the obstacles that prevented her from obtaining the enjoyment of her inheritance, the money she had been obliged to borrow at an exorbitant rate of interest, her endless contentions with Brawford's nephews, and the litigation, the injunctions, in fact, everything. "Just think of it, Monsieur Lupin. The bonds are there in my husband's office, and if we detach a single coupon, we lose everything. They are there in our safe, and we dare not touch them." Monsieur Lupin shivered at the bare idea of his proximity to so much wealth. Yet he felt quite certain that Monsieur Lupin would never suffer from the same difficulty as his fair hostess, who declared she dare not touch the money. "Ah, they are there," he repeated to himself. "They are there." A friendship formed under such circumstances soon led to closer relations. When discreetly questioned, Arsène Lupin confessed his poverty and distress. Immediately the unfortunate young man was appointed private secretary to the Imberts, husband and wife, at a salary of 100 francs a month. He was to come to the house every day and receive orders for his work, and a room on the second floor was set apart as his office. This room was directly over Monsieur Imbert's office. Arsène soon realized that his position as secretary was essentially a sinecure. During the first 2 months he had only 4 important letters to recopy, and was called only once to Monsieur Imbert's office. Consequently, he had only one opportunity to contemplate, officially, the Imbert safe. Moreover, he noticed that the secretary was not invited to the social functions of the employer. But he did not complain, as he preferred to remain, modestly, in the shade and maintain his peace and freedom. However, he was not wasting any time. From the beginning he made clandestine visits to Monsieur Imbert's office, and paid his respects to the safe, which was hermetically closed. It was an immense block of iron and steel, cold and stern in appearance, which could not be forced open by the ordinary tools of the burglar's trade. But Arsène Lupin was not discouraged. "Where force fails, cunning prevails," he said to himself. "The essential thing is to be on the spot when the opportunity occurs. In the meantime, I must watch and wait." He made immediately some preliminary preparations. After careful soundings made upon the floor of his room, he introduced a lead pipe, which penetrated the ceiling of Monsieur Imbert's office at a point between the 2 screeds of the cornice. By means of this pipe, he hoped to see and hear what transpired in the room below. Henceforth, he passed his days stretched at full length upon the floor. He frequently saw the Imberts holding a consultation in front of the safe, investigating books and papers. When they turned the combination lock, he tried to learn the figures and the number of turns they made to the right and left. He watched their movements. He sought to catch their words. There was also a key necessary to complete the opening of the safe. What did they do with it? Did they hide it? One day he saw them leave the room without locking the safe. He descended the stairs quickly and boldly entered the room. But they had returned. "Oh, excuse me," he said. "I made a mistake in the door." "Come in, Monsieur Lupin, come in," cried Madame Imbert. "Are you not at home here? We want your advice. What bonds should we sell? The foreign securities or the government annuities?" "But the injunction," said Lupin with surprise. "Oh, it doesn't cover all the bonds." She opened the door of the safe and withdrew a package of bonds, but her husband protested. "No, no, Gervaise, it would be foolish to sell the foreign bonds. They are going up, whilst the annuities are as high as they ever will be. What do you think, my dear friend?" The dear friend had no opinion, yet he advised the sacrifice of the annuities. Then she withdrew another package, and from it she took a paper at random. It proved to be a 3% annuity worth 2,000 francs. Ludovic placed the package of bonds in his pocket. That afternoon, accompanied by his secretary, he sold the annuities to a stockbroker and realized 46,000 francs. Whatever Madame Imbert might have said about it, Arsène Lupin did not feel at home in the Imbert house. On the contrary, his position there was a peculiar one. He learned that the servants did not even know his name. They called him Monsieur. Ludovic always spoke of him in the same way. "You will tell Monsieur. Has Monsieur arrived?" Why that mysterious appellation? Moreover, after their first outburst of enthusiasm, the Imberts seldom spoke to him, and although treating him with the consideration due to a benefactor, they gave him little or no attention. They appeared to regard him as an eccentric character who did not like to be disturbed, and they respected his isolation as if it were a stringent rule on his part. On one occasion, while passing through the vestibule, he heard Madame Imbert say to the two gentlemen, "He is such a barbarian!" "Very well," he said to himself, "I am a barbarian." And without seeking to solve the question of their strange conduct, he proceeded with the execution of his own plans. He had decided that he could not depend on chance, nor on the negligence of Madame Imbert, who carried the key of the safe, and who, unlocking the safe, invariably scattered the letters forming the combination of the lock. Consequently, he must act for himself. Finally, an incident precipitated matters. It was the vehement campaign instituted against the Imberts by certain newspapers that accused the Imberts of swindling. Arsène Lupin was present at certain family conferences when this new vicissitude was discussed. He decided that if he waited much longer, he would lose everything. During the next 5 days, instead of leaving the house about 6 o'clock, according to his usual habit, he locked himself in his room. It was supposed that he had gone out. But he was lying on the floor, surveying the office of Monsieur Imbert. During those 5 evenings, the favorable opportunity that he awaited did not take place. He left the house about midnight by a side door to which he held the key. But on the 6th day, he learned that the Imberts, actuated by the malevolent insinuations of their enemies, proposed to make an inventory of the contents of the safe. "They will do it tonight," thought Lupin. And truly, after dinner, Imbert and his wife retired to the office and commenced to examine the books of account and the securities contained in the safe. Thus, 1 hour after another passed away. He heard the servants go upstairs to their rooms. No one now remained on the first floor. Midnight. The Imberts were still at work. "I must get to work," murmured Lupin. He opened his window. It opened on a court. Outside, everything was dark and quiet. He took from his desk a knotted rope, fastened it to the balcony in front of his window, and quietly descended as far as the window below, which was that of the Imbert's office. He stood upon the balcony for a moment, motionless, with attentive ear and watchful eye, but the heavy curtains effectually concealed the interior of the room. He cautiously pushed on the double window. If no one had examined it, it ought to yield to the slightest pressure, for during the afternoon he had so fixed the bolt that it would not enter the staple. The window yielded to his touch. Then, with infinite care, he pushed it open sufficiently to admit his head. He parted the curtains a few inches, looked in and saw M. Humbert and his wife sitting in front of the safe, deeply absorbed in their work and speaking softly to each other at rare intervals. He calculated the distance between him and them, considered the exact movements he would require to make in order to overcome them one after the other before they could call for help, and he was about to rush upon them when Madame Humbert said, "Oh, the room is getting quite cold. I am going to bed, and you, my dear?"
3: "I shall stay and finish."
1: "Finish? Why, that will take you all night."
3: "Not at all. An hour at the most."
1: She retired. 20 minutes, 30 minutes passed. Arsène pushed the window a little farther open. The curtains shook. He pushed once more. M. Humbert turned, and seeing the curtains blown by the wind, he rose to close the window. There was not a cry, not the trace of struggle. With a few precise movements and without causing him the least injury, Arsène stunned him, wrapped the curtain about his head, bound him hand and foot, and did it all in such a manner that M. Humbert had no opportunity to recognize his assailant. Quickly he approached the safe, seized two packages that he placed under his arm, left the office, and opened the servant's gate. A carriage was stationed in the street.
3: "Take that first, and follow me," he said to the coachman.
1: He returned to the office, and in two trips they emptied the safe. Then Arsène went to his own room, removed the rope and all other traces of his clandestine work. A few hours later, Arsène Lupin and his assistant examined the stolen goods. Lupin was not disappointed, as he had foreseen that the wealth of the Humberts had been greatly exaggerated. It did not consist of hundreds of millions, nor even tens of millions, yet it amounted to a very respectable sum, and Lupin expressed his satisfaction. "Of course," he said, "there will be a considerable loss when we come to sell the bonds, as we will have to dispose of them surreptitiously at reduced prices. In the meantime, they will rest quietly in my desk, awaiting a propitious moment." Arsène saw no reason why he should not go to the Humbert house the next day, but a perusal of the morning papers revealed this startling fact. Ludovic and Gervaise Humbert had disappeared. When the officers of the law seized the safe and opened it, they found there what Arsène Lupin had left. Nothing. Such are the facts, and I learned the sequel to them one day when Arsène Lupin was in a confidential mood. He was pacing to and fro in my room with a nervous step and a feverish eye that were unusual to him. "After all," I said to him, "it was your most successful venture." Without making a direct reply, he said, "There are some impenetrable secrets connected with that affair, some obscure points that escaped my comprehension. For instance, what caused their flight? Why did they not take advantage of the help I unconsciously gave them? It would have been so simple to say, 'The 100 millions were in the safe. They are no longer there, because they have been stolen.'" "They lost their nerve." "Yes, that is it. They lost their nerve. On the other hand, it is true."
3: "What is true?"
1: "Oh, nothing." What was the meaning of Lupin's reticence? It was quite obvious that he had not told me everything. There was something he was loath to tell. His conduct puzzled me. It must indeed be a very serious matter to cause such a man as Arsène Lupin even a momentary hesitation. I threw out a few questions at random.
3: "Have you seen them since?"
1: "No."
3: "And have you never experienced the slightest degree of pity for those unfortunate people?"
2: "I?"
3: he exclaimed with a start.
1: His sudden excitement astonished me, and I touched him on a sore spot. I continued,
3: "Of course, if you had not left them alone, they might have been able to face the danger, or at least made their escape with full pockets."
2: "What do you mean?" he said indignantly. "I suppose you have an idea that my soul should be filled with remorse."
3: "Call it remorse or regrets, anything you like. They are not worth it."
1: "Have you no regrets or remorse for having stolen their fortune?"
3: "What fortune?"
1: "The packages of bonds you took from their safe."
3: "Oh, I stole their bonds, did I? I deprived them of a portion of their wealth. Is that my crime?"
1: "Oh, my dear boy, you do not know the truth. You never imagined that those bonds were not worth the paper they were written on. Those bonds were false. They were counterfeit,
3: every one of them. Do you understand? They were counterfeit.
1: I looked at him astounded.
3: Counterfeit? The 4 or 5 millions?
2: Yes, counterfeit, he exclaimed in a fit of rage.
3: Only so many scraps of paper. I couldn't have raised a sou on the whole of them. And you ask me if I have any remorse. They are the ones who should have remorse and pity. They played me for a simpleton, and I fell into their trap. I was their latest victim, their most stupid gull.
1: He was affected by genuine anger, the result of malice and wounded pride. He continued,
3: "From start to finish I got the worst of it. Do you know the part I played in that affair, or rather the part they made me play? That of André Brawford. Yes, my dear boy, that is the truth, and I never suspected it. It was not until afterwards, on reading the newspapers, that the light finally dawned in my stupid brain. Whilst I was posing as his savior, as the gentleman who had risked his life to rescue Monsieur Imbert from the clutches of an assassin, they were passing me off as Brawford. Wasn't that splendid? That eccentric individual who had a room on the second floor, that barbarian that was exhibited only at a distance, was Brawford, and Brawford was I. Thanks to me, and to the confidence that I inspired under the name of Brawford, they were enabled to borrow money from the bankers and other money-lenders. Ha! What an experience for a novice! And I swear to you that I shall profit by the lesson.
1: He stopped, seized my arm, and said to me in a tone of exasperation,
3: "My dear fellow, at this very moment, Gervaise Imbert owes me 1,500 francs.
1: I could not refrain from laughter, his rage was so grotesque. He was making a mountain out of a molehill. In a moment he laughed himself and said, "Yes, my boy, 1,500 francs. You must know that I had not received one sou of my promised salary. And more than that, she had borrowed from me the sum of 1,500 francs. All my youthful savings. And you know why? To devote the money to charity. I'm giving you a straight story. She wanted it for some poor people she was assisting, unknown to her husband. And my hard-earned money was wormed out of me by that silly pretense. Isn't it amusing, eh? Arsène Lupin done out of 1,500 francs by the fair lady from whom he stole 4 millions in counterfeit bonds. What a vast amount of time and patience and cunning I expended to achieve that result. It was the first time in my life that I was played for a fool, and I frankly confess that I was fooled that time to the Queen's taste."
0: You have just heard a story about Maurice Leblanc's lovable rogue. The reader was Kate Barrett. This is historyradio.org, a free radio stream, promoting knowledge of literature and history.

A Mythical Tale from Old Japan, now, on historyradio.org, The Goblin of Adashigahara, by A. Theodora Ozaki.

Long, long ago, there was a large plain called Adachigahara in the province of Mutsu in Japan. This place was said to be haunted by a cannibal goblin who took the form of an old woman. From time to time, many travelers disappeared and were never heard of more, and the old women round the charcoal braziers in the evenings, and the girls washing the household rice at the wells in the mornings, whispered dreadful stories of how the missing folk had been lured to the goblin's cottage and devoured, for the goblin lived only on human flesh. No one dared to venture near the haunted spot after sunset, and all those who could avoided it in the daytime, and travelers were warned of the dreaded place. One day, as the sun was setting, a priest came to the plain. He was a belated traveler, and his robe showed that he was a Buddhist pilgrim walking from shrine to shrine to pray for some blessing, or to crave for forgiveness of sins. He had apparently lost his way, and as it was late, he met no one who could show him the road or warn him of the haunted spot. He had walked the whole day, and was now tired and hungry, and the evenings were chilly, for it was late autumn, and he began to be very anxious to find some house where he could obtain a night's lodging. He found himself lost in the midst of the large plain, and looked about in vain for some sign of human habitation. At last, after wandering about for some hours, he saw a clump of trees in the distance, and through the trees he caught sight of the glimmer of a single ray of light. He exclaimed with joy, "Oh, surely that is some cottage where I can get a night's lodging." Keeping the light before his eyes, he dragged his weary, aching feet as quickly as he could towards the spot, and soon came to a miserable-looking little cottage. As he drew near, he saw that it was in a tumble-down condition. The bamboo fence was broken, and weeds and grass pushed their way through the gaps. The paper screens, which serve as windows and doors in Japan, were full of holes, and the posts of the house were bent with age and seemed scarcely able to support the old thatched roof. The hut was open, and by the light of an old lantern, an old woman sat industriously spinning. The pilgrim called to her across the bamboo fence and said, "Oba-san, old woman, good evening. I am a traveler. Please excuse me, but I have lost my way and do not know what to do, for I have nowhere to rest tonight. I beg you to be good enough to let me spend the night under your roof." The old woman, as soon as she heard herself spoken to, stopped spinning, rose from her seat, and approached the intruder. "I am very sorry for you. You must indeed be distressed to have lost your way in such a lonely spot so late at night. Unfortunately, I cannot put you up, for I have no bed to offer you, and no accommodation whatsoever for a guest in this poor place." "Oh, that does not matter," said the priest. "All I want is a shelter under some roof for the night, and if you will be good enough just to let me lie on the kitchen floor, I shall be grateful. I am too tired to walk further tonight, so I hope you will not refuse me, otherwise I shall have to sleep out on the cold plain." And in this way he pressed the old woman to let him stay. She seemed very reluctant, but at last she said, "Very well, I will let you stay here. I can offer you a very poor welcome only. But come in now, and I will make a fire, for the night is cold." The pilgrim was only too glad to do as he was told. He took off his sandals and entered the hut. The old woman then brought some sticks of wood and lit the fire, and bade her guest draw near and warm himself. "You must be hungry after your long tramp," said the old woman. "I will go and cook some supper for you." She then went to the kitchen to cook some rice. After the priest had finished his supper, the old woman sat down by the fireplace, and they talked together for a long time. The pilgrim thought to himself that he had been very lucky to come across such a kind, hospitable old woman. At last, the wood gave out, and as the fire died slowly down, he began to shiver with cold, just as he had done when he had arrived. "I see you are cold," said the old woman. "I will go out and gather some wood, for we have used it all. You must stay and take care of the house while I am gone." "No, no," said the pilgrim. "Let me go instead, for you are old, and I cannot think of letting you go out to get wood for me this cold night." The old woman shook her head and said, "You must stay quietly here, for you are my guest." Then she left him and went out. In a minute she came back and said, "You must sit where you are and not move. And whatever happens, don't go near or look into the inner room. Now mind what I tell you." "If you tell me not to go near the back room, of course I won't," said the priest, rather bewildered. The old woman then went out again, and the priest was left alone. The fire had died out, and the only light in the hut was that of a dim lantern.
For the first time that night, he began to feel that he was in a weird place, and the old woman's words, "Whatever you do, don't peep into the back room," aroused his curiosity and his fear. What hidden thing could be in that room that she did not wish him to see? For some time, the remembrance of his promise to the old woman kept him still, but at last he could no longer resist his curiosity to peep into the forbidden place. He got up and began to move slowly towards the back room. Then, the thought that the old woman would be very angry with him if he disobeyed her made him come back to his place by the fireside. As the minutes went slowly by and the old woman did not return, he began to feel more and more frightened and to wonder what dreadful secret was in the room behind him. He must find out. "She will not know that I have looked unless I tell her. I will just have a peep before she comes back," said the man to himself. With these words, he got up on his feet, for he had been sitting all this time in Japanese fashion with his feet under him, and stealthily crept towards the forbidden spot. With trembling hands, he pushed back the sliding door and looked in. What he saw froze the blood in his veins. The room was full of dead men's bones, and the walls were splashed and the floor was covered with human blood. In one corner, skull upon skull rose to the ceiling. In another was a heap of arm bones. In another, a heap of leg bones. The sickening smell made him faint. He fell backwards with horror, and for some time lay in a heap with fright on the floor, a pitiful sight. He trembled all over, and his teeth chattered, and he could hardly crawl away from the dreadful spot. "How horrible!" he cried out. "What awful den have I come to in my travels? May Buddha help me, or I am lost. Is it possible that that kind old woman is really the cannibal goblin? When she comes back, she will show herself in her true character and eat me up at one mouthful." With these words, his strength came back to him, and snatching up his hat and staff, he rushed out of the house as fast as his legs could carry him. Out into the night he ran, his one thought to get as far as he could from the goblin's haunt. He had not gone far when he heard steps behind him and a voice crying, "Stop! Stop!" He ran on, redoubling his speed, pretending not to hear. As he ran, he heard the steps behind him come nearer and nearer, and at last he recognized the old woman's voice, which grew louder and louder as she came nearer. "Stop! Stop, you wicked man! Why did you look into the forbidden room?" The priest quite forgot how tired he was, and his feet flew over the ground faster than ever. Fear gave him strength, for he knew that if the goblin caught him, he would soon be one of her victims. With all his heart, he repeated the prayer to Buddha, "Namu Amida Butsu, Namu Amida Butsu." And after him rushed the dreadful old hag, her hair flying in the wind, and her face changing with rage into the demon that she was. In her hand she carried a large, blood-stained knife, and she still shrieked after him, "Stop! Stop!" At last, when the priest felt he could run no more, the dawn broke, and with the darkness of night, the goblin vanished, and he was safe. The priest now knew that he had met the goblin of Adachigahara, the story of whom he had often heard, but never believed to be true. He felt that he owed his wonderful escape to the protection of Buddha, to whom he had prayed for help. So he took out his rosary, and bowing his head as the sun rose, he said his prayers and made his thanksgiving earnestly. He then set forward for another part of the country, only too glad to leave the haunted plain behind him.

You have just heard The Goblin of Adachigahara by Yei Theodora Ozaki. This is historyradio.org, a free radio stream promoting knowledge of literature and history.

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0: Best Plays, a series of hour-length dramas selected from the outstanding successes of the New York stage. Now, John Chapman, editor of the theatrical yearbook Best Plays and drama critic of the New York Daily News, is here to introduce Cyril Richard in The Petrified Forest by Robert Sherman. Mr. Chapman.
1: Thank you. And another warm welcome to our audience. Our best play at this time has had quite a history. It provided one of the best roles ever played on Broadway for and by a beloved and distinguished actor, Leslie Howard. It was written by one of the most distinguished American dramatists, Robert E. Sherwood. Its producers were no less distinguished, having been Mr. Howard, Gilbert Miller, and Arthur Hopkins. The most familiar item in the long legend of the Petrified Forest concerns the hunch Arthur Hopkins had about a young actor. Hopkins had seen this young actor as a well-groomed chap with patent leather hair in a comedy or two, and he had the idea that this young fellow had possibilities. He could, Hopkins figured, do something besides light comedy. And so it came about that the actor was chosen to play Duke Mantee, the gunman, in the Petrified Forest. The lucky young man whom Hopkins had picked out was Humphrey Bogart, and Bogart was immediately given a chance in the movies. But the star of the play was Leslie Howard, and our star for this performance is another distinguished actor from England, Cyril Richard. Not long after our play begins, we shall meet Mr. Richard in the role of Alan Squire, a man who has managed to bum his way as far west as the desert section of eastern Arizona. Our setting is the Black Mesa Filling Station and Barbecue Lunchroom, an oasis in a hot and thirsty country.

0: guess you wouldn't be exaggerating much to say it was the lonesomest place in Arizona. Maybe in the whole world. People were always stopping in the lunchroom or to get gas, but even when they were there, it was still lonesome. Because, I mean, you knew that they'd be leaving for somewhere else right away. The ones who stayed there all the time were Gramps and Dad and me and Bose. Once Bose had been a football player, but Dad had given him a job around the filling station. He always wore this little gold chain around his neck. One day I asked him about it.
1: I've been waiting for you to notice that. That was my father's watch chain. Where do you see what's on the end of it? Look.
0: Little gold football.
1: Solid gold. I got that for intercepting a pass and running 68 yards to a touchdown. Here's something else. Look at this clipping. Read it.
0: Tip to the Pigskin Fraternity. When pondering your All-American selections for this semester, just mull over the name of Bose Hertzlinger of Nevada Tech. Playing with an admittedly minor league club, Hertzlinger managed to remind some of us of the Illini Phantom himself. Who was the Illini Phantom?
1: Red Grange. That's just a sample of the kind of notices I got. I could show you dozens more like it.
0: You think a lot of yourself, don't you?
1: Well, who wouldn't in my position?
0: Why do you have to work in a filling station?
1: Oh, I could make good money anywhere else. I just can't be tied down. Not yet. I got an itch inside that keeps me on the move, chasing a rainbow.
0: Where do you expect to find that?
1: Maybe I'm kind of close to it right now.
0: Well, you'd better look someplace else. There aren't any rainbows around Black Mesa.
1: I wouldn't bet on that. You know, Gabby, you're a queer kid. Sometimes you seem too young to know anything, and sometimes you seem like somebody's grandmother. Reading all that pash poetry. That gives me an idea.
0: An idea of what?
1: Oh, it's easy to tell when a girl's ready for love.
0: How do you tell that, Bose?
1: Well, one pretty sure way is when she starts calling me by my own name for the first time.
0: Oh.
1: Another way is how I feel myself. Takes two to make a radio program, you know. The one that's sending and the one that's receiving. And when I'm with a girl who's cute and appealing, I can feel sort of electric waves running all through me. And I can be pretty sure that she's doing some broadcasting, whether she knows it or not.
0: Have you got a program coming in now?
1: Can't you kind of hear it, honey? Listen. It's like the hottest torch song that was ever sung. You can call me a sap if you want to, Gabby, but I guess I'm falling in love with you. I'm getting so I want you more than is good for me.
0: Have you ever been in love before?
1: Never.
0: Did you ever say you were?
1: Oh, sure, plenty of times.
0: And did they believe you?
1: Certainly they did. Mm. And I'll tell you why. Because they were all dumb. That's just where you're different, Gabby. I couldn't fool you.
0: I'm smart, am I?
1: Too smart, for most men. You'd catch on to them, but that's just what I want, because the more you see into me, the more you're going to like me.
0: You better look out if you want to hold on to your job. Dad might come in, and he doesn't like to have the help making passes at me.
1: That wouldn't bother me, honey, sweet. There are plenty more jobs for anyone with the ambition I got. But there aren't plenty more girls like you. You're going to love me, Gabby. You're going to love me a lot. As a matter of fact, I'm going to kiss you, so...
0: Look out! Someone at the door.
1: We'll talk about it some more later.
0: You better get outside on the job, or Dad's going to send you back to that football field or wherever you come from.
1: Okay, Gabby. Hello there. What can we do for you?
2: Can I order something to eat?
1: Why, certainly. Miss Maple will take care of you right over there. Customer, Gabby.
2: How do you do?
0: Will you sit at the counter, sir?
2: Thank you.
0: Driven far?
2: I've been walking.
0: Do you live around here?
2: No. My last host of the road reached his ranch and about 10 miles back and didn't ask me in. I had to continue on foot. It's wonderful what progress you can make by hitchhiking. I think I'll have today's special. What's in it?
0: Well, here it's hamburger sandwich with vegetables on the side. It's always today's special. It's pretty good.
2: Well, I'd like it. But first, I'd like to have some of that cream of corn soup, some beer, and I'll order the dessert later.
0: Okay.
2: Oh, another question. Where am I?
0: Well, this place is called Black Mesa. There's nothing else here. Where were you planning to go?
2: Well, my plans have been uncertain.
0: You mean you were just bumming along?
2: Call it gypsying. I had a vague idea that I'd like to see the Pacific Ocean. Perhaps drown in it.
0: Are you English?
2: But that depends... Well, you might call me an American once removed.
0: Oh. Well, I guess you're hungry. I'll be right back with your soup. I'll just heat it up a second. Won't take a minute.
2: Thank you very much.
3: Good evening.
2: Evening.
3: Anyone take your order?
2: Yes, charming young lady.
3: That's my daughter. Gabby.
4: What?
3: I'm leaving now.
4: Oh, Dad.
3: I'm taking $5.
4: Where are you going?
3: Legion meeting.
4: How much did you say you took?
3: $5.
4: What do you need all that for?
3: Well, just in case of emergency. What do you mean, nosing in my business? You think I wasn't fit to be trusted with money or ideas or anything? But I'm here to tell you that
4: what, Dad?
3: Never mind. Anything delays me getting back, I'll phone.
4: All right.
3: Don't forget to light the neon sign when it gets dark.
4: I won't. Well, here's your soup, my friend.
2: Thank you.
4: The cook was telling me in the kitchen that there's a gangster outfit loose. Headed this way. She heard it on the radio.
2: Oh, perhaps this is he.
4: No, that's Gramps.
5: Hey, Gabby. How about letting your poor, weary old grandfather have a little drink now?
4: No.
5: Oh, come on. I ain't got so long to live.
4: You can have one before you go to bed, and that's all. Your hamburger will be right up,
5: mister. Hey, mister. You hear about Duke Mantee? They got the whole story here in the Post. 6 killed, 4 wounded, 2 not expect to live. You like to see his picture?
2: Doesn't look very vicious, does he?
5: Well, I tell you. You can't tell a killer from his picture, except by his chin. Now, that's the funny thing about a killer. He always holds his chin in. You ever notice that?
2: No, I don't think I've ever seen a killer.
5: Oh, I have. Plenty of them. You ever hear Billy the Kid?
2: Yes, indeed.
5: Yeah, I knowed him well. Down in Pecos County. He took a couple of shots at me once.
2: Oh, I congratulate you on still being with us.
5: Well, it was kind of dark, and he'd had a few. And besides, I don't think he really meant to do me any real harm. He just wanted to scare the pants off me.
2: Did he?
5: No, I see he was just having some fun, so I said to him, Kid, you're drunk. And he said, what makes you think that? He was always kind of soft-spoken. And I said, because you missed me. Well, sir, he had to laugh. Yeah, you're kind of hungry, ain't you?
2: Yes, you can just go so long without food.
5: Been having some bad luck.
2: Yes?
5: Well, no grace in that these days. What line of work you in?
2: None just now. I've been at times a writer.
5: Are you a famous writer?
2: No.
5: Maybe you're just modest. What's your name?
2: Alan Squire.
5: Well, maybe you're, for all I know. I don't get to do much reading outside the headlines. My eyes are going back on me. But when I was your age, I could hit a running jackrabbit at 50 paces.
4: Mm-hmm. Your supper's ready, Gramp. It's on the kitchen table.
5: Well, I'm all ready, Fred. He's got me hungry watching him eat. Pleased to meet you, Mr. Squire.
2: Pleased to meet you, sir.
4: Like the soup?
2: It was glorious.
4: Hope Gramps didn't bother you.
2: No, no. He's a charming old gentleman. He told me he'd been missed by Billy the Kid.
4: He tells everybody about that. Poor Gramp. You get terribly sick of him after a while. Did I hear him say you're a writer?
2: Yes.
4: Well, I haven't met many writers. Except Sidney Wenzel. Ever hear of him?
2: No, I'm afraid not.
4: Well, he's with Warner Brothers.
2: Oh.
4: He stopped here once when he was driving out to the coast. He said I ought to go to Hollywood and to be sure and look him up. I don't guess he meant it, though.
2: Oh, please don't go away.
4: Is there something else you want? We got pie and layer cake.
2: No, I'd like to talk to you. Please sit down.
4: All right.
2: I suppose you want to go into the movies?
4: Lord, no.
2: No? I thought every girl had a heart set on Hollywood.
4: Well, that's just it. It's too common. I want to go to Bourg.
2: Where?
4: Bourg in France. You'd never guess it, but that's where I come from.
2: But you're not French?
4: Partly. I was born in Bourg, but I left it almost before I was able to walk, so all I know about it is from the picture postcards my mother sends me.
2: She still lives there?
4: Yes. Dad brought us back here after the war. Mother stuck it out in this desert for a couple of years, and then she packed up and went back to Bourg. Some people think it was cruel of her to leave me. Do you?
2: Not if you don't, Miss Mabel.
4: Well, I don't. She's tried lots of times to get me over there to see her, but Dad won't allow it. She got a divorce and married a Frenchman that's got a book.

0: Well, Vion, he gets the stink of the gasoline and the hamburger out of my system. And all his poems, they make me think of French people. I love French people. You know, they can understand everything, like life and love and death, and they can enjoy it or laugh at it, depending on how they feel.
1: And that's why you want to go to France? To understand everything?
0: Oh, I will go there. When Grant dies, we can sell this place. And Dad's going to take his share and move to Los Angeles so that he can join a really big Legion post and get to be a political power. But I'm going to spend my part of the money on a trip to Bourg, where there's something beautiful to look at, and wine, and dancing in the streets.
1: Gabrielle, if I were you, I'd stay here and avoid disappointment.
0: What makes you think I'd be disappointed?
1: I've been to France.
0: In the war?
1: No. It's the fault of a book I wrote once. I was 22 when I wrote it, and it was very, very stark. It sold slightly over 600 copies. It cost the publisher quite a lot of money. It also cost him his wife. You see, she divorced him and married me. She saw in me a major artist, profound but inarticulate. She believed that all I needed was background. And she gave it to me, with southern exposure and a fine view of the Mediterranean. For 8 years, I reclined there on the Riviera, on my background. And I waited for the major artist to step forth and say something of enduring importance. He preferred to remain inarticulate.
0: And you've left your wife now?
1: Yes.
0: I'm glad you did.
1: Well, I left at her suggestion. She's now taken up with a Brazilian painter, also a major artist. There was nothing for me to do but travel, so I decided to go forth and discover America. And I've gone this far on my journey, thanks to the power of the thumb.
0: What were you looking for?
1: Well, that's rather hard to say. I suppose I've been looking for something to believe in. I've been hoping to find something that's worth living for and dying for.
0: What have you found?
1: Nothing so interesting as an old man who is missed by Billy the Kid and a fair young lady who reads Villon.
0: You know what I'd really like to do? I'd like to paint. If I could just get to France, I'd take up painting. They've got some of the finest art schools in the world there. And they've got beautiful things to paint, too. Flowers and castles and rivers. Here in this desert, it's just the same thing over and over again.
1: Look out of that window. Don't you realize there are probably thousands of artists in France who are saying, I'd find a really big theme for my canvas if only I could get out to Arizona.
0: Oh, I know a lot of people come out here and they just go crazy about the desert. And they say it's full of mystery and it's haunted and all that. Well, maybe it is. There's something in me that makes me want something different.
1: Yeah, I know there's something in you. Wish I could figure out what it is.
0: Listen, you've been to France. What are they like there?
1: It's rather difficult to render a sweeping judgment.
0: But they're always having a good time, aren't they?
1: Well, not invariably.
0: Well, maybe I know them better than you do, because it's in my blood. Sometimes I feel as though I was, well, sparkling all over, and I don't care what happens. I mean, I want to go out and do something that's absolutely crazy and marvelous.
1: Mm-hmm.
0: Then the American part of me speaks up and spoils everything. Makes me go to work and figure out a lot of Dell accounts. So many pounds of coffee, so many frankfurters, so many rolls.
1: You keep the accounts correctly?
0: Well, if I didn't, this place would be bankrupt.
1: Then that's the French part of you. The sparkle must be 100% American. Would you like to marry a Frenchman?
0: I don't want to marry anybody. I want to be always free.
1: Oh, and how about that stalwart youth out there in the football jersey?
0: What makes you think I'd take any notice of him?
1: Well, when I came in here,
0: Sure, he was kissing me. I wasn't kissing back. Do you think I should have?
1: Don't ask me, Gabrielle. Does your French blood guide you? It's infallible in matters of that sort.
0: But you ought to know something. You've seen a lot, and you've written a book. And you've been married.
1: I don't know anything. You see, the trouble with me is I belong to a vanishing race. I'm one of the intellectuals.
0: That means you've got brains, and I can see that.
1: Yes, brains without purpose. Noise without sound. Shape without substance. Have you ever read The Hollow Men?
0: No.
1: Well, don't. It's discouraging, but it's true. It refers to the intellectuals who thought they'd conquered nature. They dammed it up and used its waters to irrigate the wastelands. They built streamlined monstrosities to penetrate its resistance. They wrapped it up in cellophane and sold it in drugstores. They were so certain they had it subdued. And now, do you realize what it is? It's causing world chaos.

0: No.
1: Well, I'm probably the only living person who can tell you. It's nature hitting back. Not with the old weapons, floods, plagues, holocausts. We can neutralize them. She's fighting back with strange instruments called neuroses. She's deliberately afflicting mankind with the jitters. Nature's proving that she can't be beaten, not by the likes of me. She's taking the world away from the intellectuals and giving it back to the apes. Oh, forgive me, Gabrielle.
0: No, go on talking.
1: Don't listen to me. I was born in 1901, the year Victoria died. I was just too late for the Great War and too soon for the Revolution. You're a war baby. You may be an entirely different species, for all I know. You can easily be one of nature's own children and therefore able to understand her and laugh at her or enjoy her, depending on how you feel.
0: No, you talk like a darn fool.
1: I know it.
0: No wonder your wife kicked you out. No wonder she fell for you in the first place.
1: That sounds alarmingly like a compliment.
0: It is a compliment. What did you say your name was?
1: Alan Squire. I've been calling you Gabrielle, so you'd better just...
0: Where are you going from here, Alan?
1: That depends on where this road leads.
0: Leads to the Petrified Forest.
1: What's that?
0: A lot of dead old trees in the desert that turn to stone.
1: The Petrified Forest. A suitable haven for me. Perhaps that's what I'm destined for, to make an interesting fossil for future study. Homo semi-Americanus. A specimen of the in-between age.
0: I was just thinking... I'd like to go to France with you.
1: Oh, no. No, Gabrielle. I can never retrace my footsteps.
0: You mean you haven't enough money?
1: Oh, even that's an understatement.
0: I haven't enough either yet. Alan, do you know how much money Gramps has salted away in the bank in Santa Fe? $22,000. It's in Liberty Bonds now, and it's all will to me. Well, I guess we could travel pretty far in that, couldn't we?
1: Too far.
0: Well, we could go to France and... You'd show me everything, all the cathedrals and the art, and explain everything. Would you like to?
1: That's a startling proposal, Gabrielle. I hadn't expected to receive anything like that in this desert.
0: Well, we'd have to wait, maybe years. But I could have Bose fired and give you the job of tending the gas station.
1: Mm. Do you think you'd like to have me for a companion?
0: Oh, I know I would, and I don't make mistakes.
1: No.
0: You're no ape man, Alan, but... Well, you're lovable. Would you like to be loved by me?
1: Yes, Gabrielle. I should like to be loved by you.
0: Do you think I'm attractive?
1: Oh, there are better words than that for what you are.
0: Well, then why don't we at least make a start at it? I mean, you haven't got anything else to do.
1: That's just it. You couldn't live very long with a man who had nothing else to do but worship you. That's a dull kind of life, Gabrielle. It's the kind of love that makes people old too soon. But I thank you for the suggestion. You've opened up a new channel of my imagination, which will be pleasant to explore during my lonely wanderings. I'll think of the chimes of Bourges and you.
0: You're going now?
1: Yeah. And I shall continue going until either I drop or that major artist emerges to announce his message to posterity.
0: Well, I can't stop you.
1: No, Gabriel, you can't. But you can do for me one great favor before I go. Would you mind very much if I kissed you goodbye?
0: No. I wouldn't mind.
1: You'd understand it'd be nothing more.
0: Oh, I'd understand it'd be just a kiss, that's all.
1: That's absolutely all.
2: Ah! Oh. So that's what's going on in here, necking. Who do you think you are, fella?
0: Lay off him, Bose.
2: Just because she's cute and sweet, you thought you could get fresh, huh?
0: He didn't get fresh. He only wanted to kiss me goodbye.
1: Yes, the impulse is rather hard to explain, but
2: You needn't wait to explain it. Pay your check and get out.
1: Very well. How much do I owe, Miss Maple?
0: 30 cents.
2: Is that all he ate?
0: Yes, and shut up!
1: 30 cents, eh? Well, that's very reasonable. Very reasonable indeed. That brings me to another embarrassment. I haven't got 30 cents. I haven't anything.
2: Well, get that. I didn't expect to find such nerve in anybody that looked like you. What are you going to do about it?
1: I haven't the remotest.
2: What do you got in your pack there?
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2: Thought you could pay with a kiss, did you? Thought if you brought a little romance into her poor, starved life, the check would be forgotten, did you?
0: Get out of here, Bose, and tend to business. There's a customer outside.
2: I'll teach this hobo a thing or two about taking advantage of helpless young girls.
0: Bose, if you don't get out of here, I'll have you fired when Dad comes back. Where is the ladies' room, please? Back that way, madam. That door on your left.
3: Oh, thank you.
4: What kind of cigars have you?
0: Admiration, White Owl, and Texas Dandies.
4: How much are the Texas Dandies?
0: 3 for $10.
4: Let me have an admiration.
0: You come far?
4: Yes. Yes, we've driven from Dayton, Ohio. We're on our way out to Santa Barbara for the winter. We lost a great deal of time today, as I wanted Mrs. Chisholm to see the Gila Cliff dwellings. She was rather disappointed. How far is it to the Phoenix Biltmore?
0: Well, it's a good 200 miles from here.
4: I imagine we can make it by midnight.
0: You'll have to step on it. What kind of car are you driving?
4: Duesenberg.
5: Oh, goodbye, Miss Mabel.
0: Just a minute, Alan. Excuse me, sir.
4: Oh, what?
0: Would you have room in your car for another party?
4: Who is it?
0: Well, this friend of mine, Mr. Squire. He's on his way to the coast, and he hasn't got a car just now. He's an author.
4: Well, I suppose you could ride with us.
1: Thank you very much, Mr. Chisholm. And thank you, Miss Maple. I'll remember your kindness.
0: Don't mention it.
3: Well, are we ready to start?
4: This is Mr.
1: Squire.
4: Mr. Squire, darling. We're giving him a lift as far as the Phoenix Biltmore.
1: Oh. How do you do, Mrs. Chisholm?
3: How do you do?
1: Goodbye, Gabrielle.
0: Goodbye.
1: I suppose I'll never see you again.
0: Nope. That's the way it is in the gas station. They come and they go.
1: Well... goodbye.
0: Maybe we'll run into each other someday in Bourke.
1: Perhaps. Goodbye.

0: Say, Gabby, it's warm outside, and the moon's just coming up. How about us taking a walk around the mesa?
1: Well, supposing a car came along wanting something.
0: You know, there's practically no traffic this time of night.
1: Suppose someone did come.
0: What if they did? In a pinch, the old man and the cook can take care of them. You think I'm something terrible and you ought to keep away from me. I'm not so bad, Gabby. I'm just a big guy with a good heart and plenty of hot blood. And I'm full of love, honey.
1: Did you know what he said?
0: What who said?
1: He said we'd been trying to fight nature, and we thought we'd licked it because we've built a lot of dams and cellophane and things like that, but that's where we were wrong. And that's what's the matter with the world. We've got to admit that nature can't be beaten.
0: Well, isn't that exactly what I've been trying to tell you all along?
1: I guess it is, Bose.
0: You coming for a walk in the moonlight, Gabby?
1: Oh, I guess so, Bose. See what that car wants, and then we'll go.
0: Okay.
2: Behave yourselves, folks. Nobody will get hurt. Who's the boss here?
3: He's out.
2: Ruby, see if they got any guns on him.
4: Sure, Jackie.
1: You don't need to point that rifle at me. We aren't going to do anything.
2: This ain't no rifle, lady. It's a sawed-off shotgun.
4: You're clean, Jackie.
2: Okay. It's all right, boss. Come on in. Folks, this is Duke Mantee. He's the world-famous killer, and he's hungry.
5: Who's in there?
1: That's the kitchen.
2: Anybody back there?
1: My grandfather's in there. And the cook.
5: Bring him in here, Jackie.
2: Okay, Duke.
5: Ruby, pull that table over here.
4: Sure, Duke. How long are we going to stay here, Duke?
5: Until they get here.
4: You going to wait for that blonde?
5: Get out of here. Back the car into the shadow. Stay with her.
4: When are you?
5: You're late.
6: No, mister. Please don't shoot, mister. Don't kill me, mister. Please don't kill me.
2: Quiet, Pepita. Oh, quiet. Please. We ain't going to do you no harm. Oh. All we're going to ask you to do is ask you to cook something. Now, you wouldn't mind that, would you, Pepita?
6: Oh, no, mister, I swear I cook anything. You just tell me.
7: So you're Mantee, are you? You're the killer.
5: Sit down over here with the rest of them, Pop.
2: Yes, sir, Pop. That's the greatest killer alive today. Why, did you hear what happened in Oklahoma City?
7: Yeah, I heard. You pulled off a massacre.
2: Who said it was a massacre?
7: The Denver Post. I got it right here.
2: Let me see that.
5: Put that paper down.
2: Did it say how many we killed?
7: 6 killed. 4 wounded.
2: Hey, did you hear that, Duke? We killed 6 and wounded 4.
5: What's to eat back there?
8: Hamburger.
1: And we got chicken, mister.
7: 2 of the wounded not expected to live.
5: All right, cook the chicken and the 4 hamburgers. Plenty of onions.
2: Boy, that was some massacre, huh?
5: What's your name, sister?
8: Gabby.
5: Bring us beer for the bunch, Gabby. You fellas like to join us?
0: I never touch it.
7: I guess I'll have a whiskey.
8: None for you, Grab.
7: She says I can't have even a little one. How can I have one?
5: Let him have it, Gabby.
2: Sure, he can only be young once.
6: Can I begin cooking now, mister?
5: Yeah.
6: Oh.
5: I'll go with it, Jackie.
2: Yeah. Come on, Pepita. Oh, and while the chicken's in the oven, you and me will talk a little politics, huh? Kid?
7: Hey, Duke, let me tell
5: sit
7: you.
5: Sit down.
7: You needn't think I'm scared of you. I known real killers in my time.
4: Here's somebody else for the party, boss. He came walking up the road.
5: Come on in, pal.
9: Well, we meet again.
1: Alan, you know him?
9: They stopped us down the road and took Mr. Chisholm's car. Said we could take their car, but they left it locked. The Chisholms are there now, waiting.
5: Oh, just let them wait, pal. Have a glass of beer?
9: Thank you. Might I have some whiskey instead?
5: Certainly. Give him a drink, Gabby. And, how about turning on the radio?
1: Yes.
7: What did I tell you, Mr. Squire? Look at that chin. He's a killer, all right.
0: He's a gangster and a rat.
7: He ain't a gangster. He's a real old-time desperado. Gangsters are foreigners. He's an American.
5: See if you can get some news on that radio, will you?
1: Can't get but that one station.
5: We'll leave it on.
7: If the sheriffs find out Mantee's out here, we'll see some real killing.
5: All right, everybody. The cops ain't likely to catch up with us. Not tonight. So we can all be quiet and peaceable. Have a few beers together. Listen to the music. Not make any wrong moves. May as well tell you folks, old Jackie in there with a machine gun is pretty nervous, jumpy. He's got the itch between his fingers. So let's everybody stay where they are.
9: Let there be killing. All evening long, I've had a feeling of destiny closing in. Do you believe in astrology, Duke?
5: I couldn't say, pal.
9: I don't, normally. As I was walking along that road, I began to feel the enchantment of this desert. I looked up at the sky, and the stars seemed to be reproving me, mocking me. They were pointing the way to that bleeping sign and saying, "There's the end of your tether. You thought you could escape, but we know better." That's what the stars told me. Perhaps they know that carnage is imminent and that I'm due to be among the fallen. It's a fascinating thought.
5: Let's skip it. Here's a toast. Happy days, everybody.
7: Yes, sir. Sure is pleasant to have a killer around here again.

In a moment, Act Two of The Petrified Forest, starring Cyril Richard with Joan Loring and Ralph Bell. This is NBC, the National Broadcasting Company.

0: the chicken and hamburgers were ready, the cook brought them in. And the outlaws ate as if they hadn't had a meal in a week. And they sat there waiting, their guns across their laps. And the rest of us sat around the room, sometimes listening to the radio, and sometimes to Gramps.
1: That old Andy Anderson I was telling you about, he was a great character. Hey, he didn't kill for business reasons like you fellas. He killed just for the fun of it. He got in the Civil War and he never stopped talking about as long as he lived. He always said that was a regular paradise for killing. He'd stick a Johnny Reb with his bayonet and throw him over his shoulder, and then he'd stick another. And he always said that the beauty of it was there was no sheriffs around to reprove him for it.
2: Say, Pop, I wish you wouldn't talk so much about blood while we're eating, huh? Got it on your conscience, huh?
3: On my what?
2: Yes, I thought so. Punk like you hasn't got any more conscience than a coyote.
4: Whoa! Hey, listen to the halfback. How much did you get for playing on a team, huh?
2: I worked my way through college.
4: Yeah, what were you doing? Peddling subscriptions to the American Boy?
2: I worked for 3 whole years in the student laundry.
4: Well, how nice.
2: Wait a minute, smart guy. I got something to show you.
4: Keep your hand off your hip.
2: I was only going to show you a newspaper clipping that said I ought to be All-American. Ha ha ha. I scared you, didn't I? I knew it. You're all yellow.
4: You're running your mouth too much, halfback.
5: I'll be a little tactful if I were you, Bose. Remember, they're your guests.
2: Yeah, they're all a bunch of yellow dogs. That's what made them turn crooked in the first place.
5: No, no. Cowardice isn't the cause of crime. It has something to do with Glenn.
2: They haven't got the guts to face the bigger problems of life. They got to fight their way with guns instead of with principles.
4: Step over to that side of the room, halfback.
1: Hey, you're going to kill him?
2: It's just like I
4: said. Go on, move. The shotgun scatters. You wouldn't want me to hurt that cute dame, would you?
6: Now for the latest bulletin concerning the greatest manhunt in human history.
5: Hold it.
6: A monster dragnet that's been thrown up over the entire...
4: Get moving, halfback.
5: You know you're taking this much too seriously.
7: Turn up that radio, will you, Gabby?
4: Halfback, move.
7: Sit down, halfback.
6: To bring to justice
4: you
6: this fierce, colorful band of...
4: Did you hear what he...
6: ...bank robbers, perpetrators of the shocking massacre in Oklahoma City. The gang made its escape in 2 cars, one of which contained Mantee and 2 other men. The other car containing 3 men and 1 woman. The second car was positively identified in Esteline in the Texas Panhandle. When it stopped at the local police station, held it up and departed with a large supply of guns and ammunition.
4: Hey, nice going, boys.
6: Governor of Arizona issued the following statement. As long as Mantee and his followers are at large, a blot of shame will mar the proud scutcheon of these United States.
5: Oh.
6: Any citizen who knowingly gives aid or comfort to these public enemies is a traitor to his country and will be answerable before the great bar of public opinion.
5: Sheesh.
6: I'll now give you the scores of the leading football games of the day. Carnegie Tech 13, Miami 7.
7: Turn it off, Gabby.
6: Washington State 19, Virginia 6.
4: When are we going to lamb out of here, boss?
7: When it's time.
1: Going to make a run for the border, boys?
4: Oh, sure, sure. We'll give you our whole route before we leave so you can tell the hick cops and have them give us a motorcycle escort.
5: I think I'm about ready for another whiskey, Gabrielle, if I may.
0: Here. Keep the bottle.
2: Listen, panhandler. Who told you you could call her by her first name?
5: Now, please, Bose. You and I must be friends as long as they're letters.
4: Why don't you take a suck at him, halfback? He hasn't got a gun.
2: Hey, how long are you yeggs going to stick around here?
4: Be quiet, halfback.
0: Yes, Bose, you'll just get yourself in trouble.
2: Gabby, I got a terrible feeling something's going to happen, and I got to tell you something. I love you, Gabby. Doesn't make any difference to you because you don't know what it means to be really crazy about somebody.
0: For all you know, maybe I do.
2: I don't believe it. Who are you ever?
1: I do. You fellas going to spend the night here?
7: Can't say, Pop. Maybe we'll decide to get buried here.
5: You better come with me, Duke. I'm planning to be buried in the Petrified Forest. I've been evolving a theory about that that would interest you. It's the graveyard of the civilization that's been shocked from under us. It's the world of outmoded ideas. Patriotism, Christianity, romance, the economics of Adam Smith. There are all so many dead stumps in the desert. That's where I belong, and so do you, Duke. For you're the last great apostle of rugged individualism. Aren't you?
7: Maybe you're right, pal.
4: Gabby, who are you ever crazy about?
0: Well, if you've got to know, it's him.
5: What?
0: I was just telling Bose that I'm crazy about you.
5: Can I possibly be drunk?
0: You will be if you keep hitting that rod.
4: How did you happen to fall for that guy?
0: After you left, Alan, I felt as if I'd come out of a dream. And I caught on to myself, and I knew I'm just another desert rat, and I'll never be anything else. And I just better get rid of all that girlish bunk that was in me, like thinking so much about going to France. and art and dancing in the streets.
5: Gramps.
7: Sit down, pal.
5: I want to talk to Gramps.
7: Talk to him sitting down.
5: Very well.
1: What's on your mind?
5: Those Liberty bonds of yours, buried in Santa Fe.
1: How'd you know about them?
5: What are you going to do with them?
1: I'm going to leave them where they are.
5: Yes, leave them where they are. Your granddaughter's stifling and suffocating in this desert, and a few of your thousands will give her the chance to claim her birthright.
1: Yeah, maybe give you a chance to steal it.
5: That's a low way to justify your stinginess.
1: What?
5: Oh, I know you were a pioneer once, but what are you now? A mean old miser hanging on to that money as though it meant something. Why don't you die and do the world some good?
1: You must be drunk.
7: What's the matter with you? What do you mean, talking to an old man like that?
5: Yes, you're right, Duke. I was guilty of bad taste. And I apologize, Mr. Maple.
1: Oh, sure.
3: Hey, there's two people coming down the road for us, a man and a woman. Look like the owners of that Duesenberg.
7: Okay, Ruby. Show men when they get here.
5: Duke, if you had any Robin Hood in you, you go to Santa Fe and rob that bank and give it to Gabrielle before it's too late for her to use it as it should be used.
1: She'll get it when she needs it, when she has a family of her own to support. And probably a good-for-nothing unemployed husband.
0: Are you hurt, boss?
4: He got me in the head.
7: I'll get you in the head. You make another move for that Tommy gun. Take him in the kitchen. Bandage him, Gabby. He'll be all right. Go with him, Jackie. Tie him up. Leave him there.
5: So you tried to be brave, did you, halfback? Well, it was a nice try. Tough luck.
8: Here's company, boss.
7: Come on in. Over here, pal. You too, lady.
9: Are you Mantee?
10: I knew it was a mistake to take that hitchhiker into the car.
9: I don't see what he had to do with it.
10: He certainly didn't help matters much.
7: Now, listen, everybody. I don't want anybody getting any more ideas like that football player did. Just keep in mind that me and the boys are candidates for hanging. The minute anybody makes a wrong move, I'm going to kill the whole lot of you. So keep your seats, huh?
5: Duke, I have a great favor to ask you.
7: Yeah?
5: I don't think you'll refuse it, because you're a man of imagination. You're not afraid to do rather outlandish things.
7: What are you getting at?
5: There's an insurance policy here in my pack. I'd like to take it out, if I may.
7: All right, just don't try anything funny.
1: What do you want with your insurance? You expect to die?
5: You've guessed it, Mr. Maple.
1: Huh?
5: Duke, this insurance policy is my only asset. It's for $5,000 and was made out in favor of my wife. She's a rich woman and she doesn't need the money. Now, I'm writing on the policy that I want the money paid to Gabrielle. What I'm getting at is this, Duke. I wish I'd be much obliged if you just kill me. It couldn't make any difference to you, Duke. They can only hang you once. And you see, Duke, in killing me, you'd only be executing the sentence of the law. I mean, natural law. Survival of the fittest.
1: Say, he is drunk.
7: Sure. I'm having a fine time showing off.
5: Oh, of course I'm showing off. I'm trying to rival Bose in gallantry. Is there anything unnatural in that? Bose is ready to sacrifice his life to become an all-American star, and I'm ready to do likewise. Can't you see what I mean, Chisholm?
9: I'm afraid I'm not greatly interested in your whimsicality.
5: I don't blame you. You must remember that this is a weird country we're in. Those mazes, what do you call them, are enchanted. You have to be prepared for the improbable.
10: You're in love with that girl, aren't you?
5: And not unreasonably. I want to show her that I believe in her. And how else can I do it? Living, I'm worth nothing to her, but dead? Well, I can buy her the tallest cathedrals and golden vineyards and dancing in the streets. One well-directed bullet will accomplish that. Will you do it, Duke?
7: I'd be glad to.
1: I'd like to tell you one thing, friend.
5: What's that, Mr. Maple?
1: There ain't a woman ever lived worth $5,000.
5: Let me tell you one thing. You're a forgetful old fool. That lovely girl, that granddaughter of yours, you know what she is? She's the future. She's the renewal of vitality and courage and aspiration. All the strength that's gone out of you. She's, well, I know she's essential to me. And the whole country and the whole miserable world.
10: Now, Mrs. Squire...
5: And please, Mrs. Chisholm, please don't look at me quizzically. I know how I sound.
10: I'm wondering if you really believe all that about women.
5: Of course I do. And here's a man who agrees with me. Don't you, Duke?
7: I don't know, pal. I wasn't listening.
5: Then permit me to speak for you. The Duke could have been over the border long ago and safe. but he prefers to stay here and risk his life. And do you know why?
8: Why?
5: Because he has a rendezvous here with a girl. Isn't that true, Duke?
7: Yeah, pal, that's it. I guess they're all a lot of saps. But I wouldn't be surprised if you were the champion. Did you think I was kidding when I said I'd be glad to knock you off?
5: I hope that neither of us was kidding.
7: You're all right, pal. I'll try to fix it so it won't hurt.
5: You're all right, too, Duke. I'd like to meet you again someday.
7: Maybe it'll be soon.
10: You know, this frightful place has suddenly become quite cozy.
5: And that's my doing, Mrs. Chisholm. You ought to thank me for having taken it out of the realms of reality.
10: I'm going to see something at last. And after that dreadful, dull day looking at cliff dwellings, do you realize that we're going to witness murder? He's actually going to shoot
5: Shh,
10: him.
5: Shh, Mrs. Chisholm. Hello, Gabrielle. How's Bose?
0: He'll be all right.
7: Did you tie him up good, Jackie?
11: Yeah. In the bathroom. Hey, Duke, it's after 10 o'clock.
7: We'll give him a few more minutes.
0: Listen, Gramp, I've got an idea. We ought to sell this place. We could get a good price because people are going to be flocking here just to see where Duke Mantee stopped.
12: You still aiming to take that trip to France?
0: No, I'm asking you to do it for Dad's sake. Let him get located in Los Angeles. And maybe I'll find that writer with Warner Brothers and maybe I'll get a job. And then we'll all be rich.
5: Would you be content with that?
0: I don't care what happens to me.
5: But you must think about yourself. You want to go to France? Be a great painter, don't you? Then you'll have to get used to being a colossal egoist, selfish to the core.
10: Do you mind if I speak up, my dear? Perhaps I could tell you some things that...
0: What do you know about me?
9: Nothing. If I were you, Edith, I'd keep out
10: of
9: it.
10: You haven't the remotest conception of what's inside me, and you never have. Gabby, I don't know about you, but I know what it means to repress yourself and starve yourself through what you conceive to be your duty to others. When I was your age, I wanted to be an actress. But my family started yapping about my obligation to them, who had given me everything, including life. At least they called it life. They kept me there in Dayton to take my place in the junior league and the country club and everything else that's foul and obscene. And before I knew it, I was married to this pillar of the loan and trust company. And what did he do? He took my soul and had it stenciled on a card and filed. And where have I been ever since? In an art and metal cabinet. That's why I think I have a little right to advise.
7: Good Lord.
10: Oh, you needn't look so martyred. You know perfectly well that until this minute I've never complained.
9: Never complained. Forgive me if I indulge in some quiet, mirthless laughter.
10: What you wanted is a wife who's an ornamental cipher. And I've given you what you wanted. The cost of... my individuality, my self-respect, and everything else.
9: At the cost of nothing. I suppose you never came storming into my office and created a scene just when I was straining every faculty to find ways
10: yeah,
9: to
10: dear,
9: pay your insane extravagances.
10: Quiet! Gabby, don't let them stifle you with their talk about duty. Go to France and find yourself.
12: I suppose she learns there's nothing there to find.
10: Even so, it would be better than endless doubt.
5: You know, there's something here that stimulates the autobiographical impulse. What kind of life have you had, Duke?
7: Rotten.
10: Oh, no, I don't believe it.
7: Why not, lady?
10: Because you've had the one supreme satisfaction of knowing that at least you're a real man.
7: Yeah, that's true. But what has it got me? I spent most of my time since I grew up in jail. Looks like I'll spend the rest of my life dead.
5: Excuse me, Duke. How's the time getting along?
7: It's just about up, pal.
5: I must talk to you, Gabriel.
0: You can wait until after they've gone.
5: No, I can't wait. I mean, when they go, I go. I have to tell you now that I love you.
0: Oh, now listen, Alan. I got sort of upset by all that blood and I didn't...
5: I tell you solemnly that I love you with all the heart that's left in me.
0: Don't make a fool of yourself, Alan. They're all staring at
5: you. I know they are, but you've got to believe it and you've got to remember it. Because, you see, it's my only chance of survival. I told you about that major artist that's been hidden. Well, I'm transferring him to you. You'll find a line in that verse of Villon's that fits that. Something about, thus in your field, my seeds of harvestry will thrive. I've provided barren soil for that seed, but you'll give it fertility and growth and fruition.
0: I think we'd be terribly happy together,
5: Don't
0: Alan.
5: Don't say that.
0: Why not, when I believe it with all my heart?
5: Maybe we'll be happy together in a funny kind of way.
0: Alan, if you're going away, I'm going with you. Wherever it is.
5: No, Gabrielle, I'm not going away anywhere. I don't have to go any farther because I think I've found the thing I was looking for. I found it here. I can't say what it is, Gabrielle, because I don't quite know yet. All right, Duke. We needn't wait any longer.
7: Watch it, boys.
9: What was that?
3: Pick up your hands.
7: Who is it, Roby? Oh,
3: looks like something loose from a circus. Two of them.
7: Send them in.
8: Who is it?
9: What is it?
8: Who is
0: that?
8: Just a stick-up?
13: What a guess.
9: What's going on here?
14: Say, Jason, that there's Duke Mantee. Been here all evening.
7: What's the uniform you're wearing?
15: It's Ralph M. Kesterling, post of the American Legion.
9: I'm the commander of the post, buddy, and I want to tell you that we fought in the World War. You wouldn't shoot us down in cold blood.
11: Sure we would.
7: Sit down, boys. Over there with the rest of them. What'd you come here for?
15: I live here.
0: That's my father.
7: What'd you bring this commander for?
9: We were trailing you, and by Jing, we caught up
15: with
9: you.
15: Shut up, Commander. Unless we talk better for all concerned.
7: What made you think I'd be around here?
9: They caught your pals.
15: Three men and a blonde.
7: Where was it? Come on.
15: They caught him at Buckhorn. It's in New Mexico, about 90, 100 miles from here.
7: When?
15: I don't know.
9: We heard about it half an hour ago.
15: I warned you, Mantee, you better get out of here for your own good.
7: Anybody else coming this way?
15: I don't know, that's true. But there are posses all around here. I don't want to get this place shot up. They'll be heading this way. They say that the woman in that car has been doing some talking.
7: What?
11: Staris, she snitched. They always snitch.
7: Shut up. What are you saying?
15: I'm telling you, for your own good, Mantee, they know where you were heading. They picked up your trail. They'll get you.
11: Yeah, she has snitched. Come on, Duke, let's get out of here.
5: Now listen to them, Duke.
11: Come on, boss, or we're all dead.
7: Shut up, shut up. Give me time to think.
5: No, Duke, don't waste time thinking. That isn't your game. Don't listen to what they're telling you. You've got to keep going and going and going.
11: Yeah, and go fast. You've been double-crossed, Duke, and the next thing you'll be laid out flat on a marble slab.
7: Where'd they take her, the woman who talked?
15: I don't know. Maybe to Albuquerque.
11: Yeah, and if we head that way, they'll take us.
5: You want revenge, don't you, Duke? You want to go out of your way again to that blonde who snitched? Don't do it, Duke. Even if she did betray you, don't commit a worse crime. Don't betray yourself. Go on, run for the border and take your illusions with you.
11: Yeah, he's right, Duke.
5: You know that they're going to get you anyway. You're obsolete, Duke, like me. You've got to die. Then die for freedom. That's worth it. Don't give up your life for anything so cheap and unsatisfactory as revenge.
11: I hear a car coming, boss. We better land now.
7: All right, pal. I'm gone. Now listen, folks. We've had a pleasant evening here. I'd hate to spoil it with any killing at the finish. So stay where you are until we're out of sight, because we'll be watching.
3: Car stopped out here in the road for us. Guys with rifles.
7: Cops?
3: Hit cops, looks like.
9: It's a sheriff. Yeah. He's got you, Mantee.
7: How many, Roby?
3: Six or seven. They're crawling into the sagebrush, the other side of the road.
7: Give them a couple of bursts to scare them.
15: Mantee, you have no right to endanger the lives of innocent people. You better surrender.
7: You folks better get down on the floor. Lie down, all of you, close together, in the middle.
5: It's an inspiring moment, isn't it, Gabriel? The United States of America versus Duke Mantee.
16: They've absolutely wrecked me on life.
14: It's them deputy sheriffs. They're probably all drunk.
5: It almost restores in me the will to live and love and conquer.
17: Now listen, Edith, if I'm killed...
0: What did you say?
17: I said if I'm killed and you're not, notify Jack Lavery. He has full instructions.
0: I will.
3: Get any of them, boss?
7: I can't get a good angle on them, but they're drifting over this way.
5: I feel as if I was sitting on top of a mountain in the middle of Penguin Island, watching the odd little creatures. How do you feel about it, darling?
0: I don't know. And I don't care.
17: I wish you'd stop that praying.
0: I'm not praying. I'm singing. Alan, when you get to France, what do you see first?
5: Customs officers.
0: But what's the first real sight you see?
5: The fields and forests of Normandy, and then...
0: What, Alan?
5: And then Paris.
0: Paris. That's the most marvelous place in the world for love, isn't it?
5: All places are marvelous.
0: Even here.
5: Especially here, my darling.
0: Alan, will you please kiss me?
7: Hey, boys.
5: Oh, Lord, now it's going to be all over.
0: Not for us, Alan. Never.
7: You three, come with me.
0: Wait,
17: what for?
0: Wait.
7: You're going to hang on to the running board. We've got to have shields.
0: Well, all right. I don't care what happens to me now. I don't care a bit.
9: Mantee, you can't do this. We'll be shot down like sitting ducks.
14: How about me, Felicity, Mantee?
7: No, not you, Pop. Come on your feet. Get moving through that door.
0: Right.
7: They won't shoot at you. You won't none of you get hurt if you keep your hands up and make plenty of noise. Come on, keep moving. Tell them not to shoot.
9: Sheriff, it's Commander Johnson. Don't shoot! They're using us for protection! Stop shooting!
7: All right, the rest of you better stay where you are for a while. Good night, folks.
4: Duke!
0: Harlan, keep down.
4: Duke!
7: You still want it, pal?
4: No matter whether I want it or not, you've got to.
7: Okay, pal. So long, pal. Be seeing you soon.
0: Greg! Go get both. He knows about first aid.
12: That fella meant it. I never thought he meant it.
0: Helen, you wanted him to shoot you. You wanted him to
16: shoot. Stop that shooting! Those are innocent people on the running board!
4: It doesn't hurt. At least it doesn't seem. I meant to do this long, I think.
0: It's all right, Helen.
4: It isn't all right, Gabriel. I'm practically dead.
0: No, Helen. You said you wanted to live.
4: I know I did.
0: And I'll live with you. I will.
4: I know I said it. I was blinded then. But now I see.
0: Rose! Grant, somebody, come here quick!
4: They're all right, Gabriel. I mean, the stars. I had come all this way to find a reason. Oh, if people only had guts enough, they'd always find. Death is funny looking when. The Duke understood what it was. I wanted. I hope you'll.
0: What else? What did you say, Alan? No, don't worry, Helen. I'm not going to be a damn crybaby about it. I know you died happy, didn't you?
13: Are you all right, Gabby?
18: Oh, kid.
0: He's dead.
12: Sure is. And he don't miss.
9: Oh, that's tough. He was a good guy at that.
12: Listen, Gabby, here's the funny thing. His life insurance for 5,000 berries. He made out to you, and it looks regular. Said he wanted you to spend it on a trip to France to see your mother. Of course, I don't know if it's collectible, but I'm going to get to Summerfield in the morning and see about it. He was the queerest fella I ever did see. I couldn't make him out.
7: Well, what's the damage in here? What did Mantee shoot him for? Is he?
12: Yeah, he's gone.
7: Oh, poor fella. Well, he died a hero's death. We'll give him an honorable funeral.
0: We'll bury him out there in the petrified forest.
7: What?
0: That's what he wanted.
12: That's what he said.
9: Come away from him, Gabby. Don't keep staring at him.
7: I gotta get somebody on Mantee's trail. Hello, get me the sheriff's office.
0: Thus in your field, my seeds of harvest tree will thrive. For the fruit is like me that I set.
9: Gabby, come away from him.
0: God bids me tend it with good husbandry. This is the end for which we twain are met.
9: Don't keep staring at him.
7: Hello? Well, who's this? Oh, hello, Ernie. Jason Maple. Say, Mantee was here and escaped south in a yellow Duesenberg. A high license plate. Sheriff went after him, but you got to watch Route 71 and sent out an alarm to watch Route 60. Yeah. Yeah, we had quite some shooting here.

0: You have just heard the Best Plays production of The Petrified Forest by Robert Sherwood, starring Cyril Richard.
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Riverton wrote stories that innovated several narrative techniques in the early 20th century. The story you are about to hear is entitled, Where?

0: Mr. Elling Winter is one of those restless, vagrant individuals whom you can encounter anywhere on this earth. I chanced upon him on several occasions, most recently in the north of Italy. There's a certain arrogance about his behavior, which he probably picked up during his year-long tenure in the English colonies. He is not the worst sort of globetrotter, though. Beneath his trivial facade of melancholy, tiger-hunting, and womanizing, any countryman would soon notice his hearty and friendly disposition. He is more than willing to tell you of his adventures, but listening to him is not always amusing. There is often something impersonal about his exposition. He has almost made a cosmopolitan art of downplaying his own role in events, yet at the same time, making his own importance apparent to each and all. But during our meeting in the north of Italy, this time, he told me of an unusual series of happenings, the result of his fraternization with a more ordinary crowd. That I myself had occasion to witness the events that brought this story to mind made it immediately more captivating. What happened was this. We had just dined together at the Hotel Collet in the mountains overlooking Bolzano, and were sitting in the café on the terrace, from where there is the most splendid view of the remote, glittering, and snow-covered Swiss Alps. I suddenly noticed that a woman was climbing the stairs to the terrace, the sort you can frequently observe at major international spots and spas, where the unfortunate seek solace for their fragile nerves. Not quite young, though not burdened by her years, she seemed weighed down by something else, a certain melancholy and unease. Her hair was as gray as her gaze. Gray, too, were her clothes. Another older woman followed her. That this was her nurse was painfully obvious. A lady in gray slowly crossed the terrace, past the many prattling people. Her movements seemed solitary, for she was in a world of her own. She quietly disappeared into the carpeted corridors of the hotel. As she passed us, I was surprised to notice that Elling Winter leaned over and covered his face behind a napkin. "You know her?" I asked. "Yes," he replied. "And you have no wish to meet her?" "I didn't want her to see me. She's the type of person whom you feel obliged to pity." He got up and let his eyes wander far over at the hotel roof, like he was scouting for migrating birds. "It is as I suspected," he then said. "The hotel does not have a phone. I've heard they say about her that she restlessly moves from place to place, and that she always chooses locations without a phone. The mercilessly shrill sound of a ringing phone is linked to a terrible event in her life, which I once witnessed. That is why I didn't want her to see me." I bade him relate the story to me, and here it is, based on his own words. While he spoke, the early southern dusk descended, and the city of Bolzano, far below, lit its mesh of lights. His story was set at the same time of day, though in another country and in another time, in those twilight hours when daylight gives way and conjures up the most colorful moods, from the most serene peace to the most terrifying distress. "It was a spring evening in that great city up north that you know so well. I was at a party at a most refined and reasonably happy family. The hostess was the very woman that just passed us. I remember everything about that evening, very clearly, precisely because the events that transpired so completely overturned the life of my friends. I remember that the mistress of the house and I were standing on the balcony, looking down onto a road that stretched out into the distance. The door to the apartment was open, and we could hear the hum of voices. The lamps were not yet lit inside, but the gray dusk flowed in through the windows, and in the dwindling light, we could make out a few faces. Here and there was the glow of cigarettes, and in the corner, there was a piano whose ivory keys gleamed. The two of us on the balcony talked about the seasons and the first spring evening. What did we say? I remember that I was, at that time, most concerned with the events of my personal life, and this must have tainted my conversation, no doubt. Our tête-à-tête unintentionally assumed an ominous tone that in a strange and sinister way forewarned of later events. I told her what I believed to be the truth, that I always meet the season with an irrational sense of foreboding. It is this fear that always motivates my travels. Spring falls upon every man like it falls upon the trees of the forest. All that grows in us grows in spring, both what is good and what is evil. It is a dangerous time. As we stood thus, talking, we noticed how dusk descended upon the city. I leaned over the railing and looked down towards the asphalt below, where the streets teemed with people and carriages. There was still enough light to make out the occasional human. I pointed down towards two tiny shapes that walked swiftly and closely, side by side. I thought I recognized the children of the house and told their mother. She leaned forward, placed her arms on the marble railing, and rested. I looked at her blonde hair and her calm, smiling face. I heard her whisper, "Anne-Marie and Louise." Whispering seemed like the natural thing to do. Because she was their mother, they were bound to hear her. But then she straightened up. "No, it's not them," she said. My God, how happy and peaceful we felt at that moment. And think about her, whom you just moments ago saw passing us, transfixed with fear. It gradually grew darker, and the electric arc lights came on with a sudden spark. The streets swarmed with blinking hats, and the streetcars seemed to glide upon a luminescent river. The artificial glare hit us on the balcony like a cold gust. We went inside. The sitting room was not yet lit, but the adjoining room was completely illuminated. The shimmer from the room next door blended with the dusk that flowed in through the windows and transformed and blurred our gray faces. The voices were subdued like they always are, in darkness or faint light, when thoughts multiply and we are reluctant to disturb the dreamers among us or seem annoying. Everything was peaceful and pleasant at this quiet and quite ordinary party, when suddenly a clock nearby began to strike and killed all conversation. It struck twice. It was 8:30. Our hostess stood up and fumbled for the electric light switch. The sharp white rays filled the room, revealing a number of faces. All seemed surprised by her haste. Her eyes showed fear. Not much, but a little. 8:30, she said with a questioning look on her face. The children should have been here by now. Come now, said her husband comfortingly. They will be here soon. Where are they?
1: At Aunt Henny's. She promised to send them home by 7:30.
0: A few giggles were heard, and some remarks were made, that Aunt Annie has been reluctant to part with the dear children. Dear God, such old children. Parents will be parents. What do you expect? Then the conversation turned to other matters, until silence again hit them with the striking of the clock. It was now 9. The young mother had been pensive and nervous in her chair the last 15 minutes. While the clock was still striking, she ran to the door to the adjoining room and called for her husband.
1: Hans, she shouted, it is 9 o'clock and the children have not yet arrived.
0: Her voice was tremulous and made the silent guests slowly turn towards her. For a second, there was a dead quiet. Then they could hear a man getting up in the adjoining room. Suddenly, he was in the doorway. The moment he saw how frightened his wife was, he turned calm. You're making me nervous, he said. The children have, of course, remained with Aunt Honey. He sounded for the maid and asked her to call Aunt Honey on the phone. I noticed how the mother tried to stifle her worry, and I wanted to say a few words to her in order to calm her down. After all, I knew her pretty well, but suddenly she looked at me as if I were a complete stranger. There was a message on the phone that the children had left Aunt Honey's an hour and a half ago, and they only had to walk for a quarter of an hour to get home. When the mother heard this, her first inclination was to turn towards the city. She opened the balcony door and went out. The night had started to settle on the center. The ever-growing silence between the many ominous stone buildings out there must have filled her with terror. My dear friend, I don't have to tell you that every one of us really had begun to worry, but we wanted to hide it from the mother. Little girls who wander alone in the big cities at night always face that particular threat. Just at this time, there had been an especially nasty case. that was of such a nature that the bourgeois press declined to report on the matter. The mother might not have known about this, but she realized the danger. I could see from the way her eyes passed questioningly from one person to the next. It was strange and terrible to notice how the guests who forced an attempt at pleasant conversation ended up looking so superficial that their words seemed to choke on our common fear. The mother was all the while mute, but attentive, bound by a conventional and embarrassing concern for her guests, but watchful like an animal, alert, desperately impatient. I can still see her standing by the balcony window, trapped between the subdued voices of her guests behind her and the bustle of the city below. There is no one as unreasonable as a frightened mother. Suddenly she was a hunted prey in the forest, sniffing the air for danger. Her black pupils widened in scope, as well as depth, and her chest heaved. Her dry lips and the movement of her nostrils all betrayed an agitation of mind that seemed almost bestial. Even when her husband approached her, with his wide arms open, she withdrew, frightened by his overbearing smirk. Perhaps his smile was a brilliant disguise to hide what they both suspected. Yes, why did we all suddenly turn so quiet? Even the great city outside did not seem to raise its voice. The quietness of the evening became apparent. Perhaps the mother regarded the city as a living entity, a huge and monstrous foe, that was afraid to speak because of something that was about to happen, or perhaps it had already happened. I thought about the young girls who I'd seen so often, and really, it was as if I pictured their faces in the urban night, their transitory smiles and red, innocent lips. It was a terrible moment. And then there were all these imbecilic guests. I will always remember their mutterings. Mothers are all like this. What can you expect? They all think that their child is always at risk, while, truth be told, no one is so protected in the big cities as the very young. They can hardly walk a few steps without being pursued by watchful eyes. And if they get lost, there's a constable at every corner. A genial Bobby who will look after them and bring them home. And let us consider our own childhood, when we walked down the high streets, admiring the wonderfully illuminated shop windows. Did we pay attention to the time? Hours seemed to fly by, while we just gazed and gazed in amazement. We dashed around corners without anyone noticing, and suddenly we were absorbed by an unfamiliar throng. If Anne Marie and Louise are lost and encounter some nice Bobby, they'll have been taught a lesson, that's all. The night is still young. Life has not even started yet on the great boulevards. There is still plenty of time before people will withdraw for the evening and lock their doors. The mother again seemed painfully impatient. She surveyed her guests nervously, and her instinct no doubt told her that they all conspired to hide the truth from her. She shook with suppressed anger over such remarks. They still talked about the beauty of the night. It was clear, blue, and cool, and there was no more wind. The curtains hung motionless in front of the open balcony door. Down there, lights flickered behind all the shut windows, and silence reigned in 1,000 backyards. Suddenly she shouted, "I can hear footsteps on the stairs!" None of the others could hear anything, but as we all listened, the cruel ticking of the clock cut through the silence. Then, a little later, we could all hear the footsteps, and the parents rushed to open the door. Then voices were heard, male voices, and two of the guests entered the living room, their faces still exhausted from walking the streets at night. And now the mother was told what we all suspected. Some of the guests had immediately taken to the streets to look for the children. This seemed to nurture her fears. Then it was true after all. The others were frightened too. She was barely able to make out what the new arrivals said. They had not seen the young girls, but the city was bright with the joy of spring, and the cafes were teeming with people. There were people everywhere. There was no danger. The mother stood for a while thinking. Then she said, "Bring me my coat." And the guests, all of us, instinctively got up at the sound of her voice. It was, in a way, not just her voice anymore. At that very moment, the sound of a ring was, in a way, not just her voice anymore.
1: At that very moment, the sound of a ringing phone echoed through the room.

0: breathing on the line. Suddenly, the tiny, slightly curious and anxious voice of a child was heard, which she recognized as belonging to Anne-Marie. The voice said, "Is that you, Mummy?" The mother bent over the phone, as if trying to bridge an unknown distance between herself and her child. "Yes, it is me," she shouted triumphantly. "It is me. Where are you, children? Can you hear me, Anne-Marie? Where are you?" There was no reply, but she could hear the child breathing into the receiver, far away. "Answer me," she called. "Anne-Marie, answer me. It is me. It is your mummy." Still there was no reply. But then she could suddenly hear quite clearly that the child whispered. She whispered to somebody who was standing next to her by the phone. The mother could not make out the words. The whisper was inquisitive and curious, rather than anxious. "Dear God," the mother shouted, bewildered. "To whom are you whispering? Anne-Marie, answer me. Who are you talking to? It is me. It is Mummy." Then the mother heard that the child, instead of responding, dropped the receiver. She noticed a little click. Then the line was broken, the phone dead. All was black and quiet. Those of us who were present could no longer remain calm. Our indifference was, after all, an act, and now it was mercilessly exposed. Instead, there was now confusion and bewilderment. Maybe we had been better able to keep our faces if the mother had not been present, but her despair transfixed us all. She clung to the cruel phone. The scene by the phone has left a distinct impression upon my mind. The mother grabbed hold of the telephone bell, as if to resurrect her child's voice. I can clearly see that white nickel bell between her shivering hot hands. It was like an eye that would never close, but stare at her without mercy for the rest of her life. Mr. Ellingwinter paused in his story.
1: "But dear God, man," I exclaimed, "the mystery was solved, was it not?"
0: "No," he replied quietly.
1: "Are you really telling me that the children have not been accounted for?"
0: "It's been 6 years now since this happened. You've seen the mother yourself this evening. Doesn't her appearance tell you everything?" "No one has heard anything from or about the two young girls. The last sign of life was this terrible phone call."
1: "But the police?"
0: "The police," my friend shrugged. "The police in a big city," he muttered. "Of course, they did everything they could, but to no avail. They immediately tried to trace the source of the phone call, but the technical complexities being what they are, it was found to be impossible. Nor was there anything in the child's voice that could explain the situation. No hint of fear, no sense of urgency. Instead, there was this childish sense of confidence. Quite puzzling. And then there was the whispering, of course.
1: To whom did she whisper? Perhaps to her sister?"
0: "Perhaps to her sister. Perhaps to someone else?" "Yes, perhaps to someone else." For a while we sat there silently pondering. Then my friend said, "I know that one street and one house in the great city must know the secret. Every time I pass it on my journeys, surely it must happen once every few years, as the train rushes through the dark chaos of tall and sad urban structures, illuminated by bluish gleams from streetcar cables. Then I say to myself, where? Where?" I was half in a world of my own as I listened to my friend's voice. The town of Bolzano, with its many points of light deep down at the bottom of the valley, did not seem so beautiful anymore. I glanced over at the hotel where I knew the mother was staying. The lower windows radiated a matte shine, but the arched, gloomy ceiling weighed heavy upon the construction. Above, there was a clear and starry sky. There always was in these southern lands. The stars are signs of eternity, and they always call us to posing questions concerning our suffering lives. How? Why? Where?

You have just heard, Where? A story by Stein Riverton, an important writer in the history of Norwegian crime fiction. The reader was John Carrick. This is historyradio.org, a free radio stream, promoting knowledge of literature and history.

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A short story by Robert Barr. The reader is Roger Mellon.

0: Which was the murderer? Mrs. John Forder had no premonition of evil. When she heard the hall clock strike 9, she was blithely singing about the house as she attended to her morning duties, and she little imagined that she was entering the darkest hour of her life, and that before the clock struck again, overwhelming disaster would have fallen upon her. Her young husband was working in the garden, as was his habit each morning before going to his office. She expected him in every moment to make ready for his departure downtown. She heard the click of the front gate, and a moment later some angry words. Alarmed, she was about to look through the parted curtains of the bay window in front, when the sharp crack of a revolver rang out, and she hastened to the door with a vague, sinking fear at her heart. As she flung open the door, she saw two things. First, her husband lying face downwards on the grass, motionless, his right arm doubled under him. Second, a man trying frantically to undo the fastening of the front gate, with a smoking pistol still in his hand. Human lives often hang on trivialities. The murderer, in his anxiety to be undisturbed, had closed the front gate tightly. The wall was so high as to shut out observation from the street, but the height that made it difficult for an outsider to see over it also rendered escape impossible. If the man had left the gate open, he might have got away unnoticed, but as it was, Mrs. Forder's screams aroused the neighborhood, and before the murderer succeeded in undoing the fastening, a crowd had collected with the policeman in its center, and escape was out of the question. Only one shot had been fired, but at such close quarters that the bullet went through the body. John Forder was not dead, but lay on the grass, insensible. He was carried into the house and the family physician summoned. The doctor sent for a specialist to assist him, and the two men consulted together. To the distracted woman they were able to give small comfort. The case at best was a doubtful one. There was some hope of ultimate recovery, but very little. Meanwhile the murderer lay in custody, his own fate depending much on the fate of his victim. If Forder died, bail would be refused. If he showed signs of recovering, his assailant had a chance for, at least, temporary liberty. No one in the city, unless it were the wife herself, was more anxious for Forder's recovery than the man who had shot him. The crime had its origin in a miserable political quarrel, mere wrangle about offices. Walter Radnor, the assassin, had claims upon an office, and, rightly or wrongly, he attributed his defeat to the secret machinations of John Forder. He doubtless did not intend to murder his enemy that morning when he left home, but heated words had speedily followed the meeting, and the revolver was handy in his hip pocket. Radnor had a strong political backing, and even after he stretched his victim on the grass, he had not expected to be so completely deserted when the news spread through the city. Life was not then so well protected as it has since become, and many a man who walked the streets free had, before that time, shot his victim. But in this case, the code of assassination had been violated. Radnor had shot down an unarmed man in his own front garden and almost in sight of his wife. He gave his victim no chance. If Forder had had even an unloaded revolver in any of his pockets, things would not have looked so black for Radnor, because his friends could have held that he had fired in self-defense, as they would doubtless claim that the dying man had been the first to show a weapon. So Radnor, in the city prison, found that even the papers of his own political party were against him, and that the town was horrified at what it considered a cold-blooded crime. As time went on, Radnor and his few friends began once more to hope. Forder still lingered between life and death. That he would ultimately die from his wound was regarded as certain, but the law required that a man should die within a stated time after the assault had been committed upon him, otherwise the assailant could not be tried for murder. The limit provided by the law was almost reached, and Forder still lived. Time also worked in Radnor's favor in another direction. The sharp indignation that had followed the crime had become dulled. Other startling events occurred which usurped the place held by the Forder tragedy, and Radnor's friends received more and more encouragement. Mrs. Forder nursed her husband assiduously, hoping against hope. They had been married less than a year, and their love for each other had increased as time went on. Her devotion to her husband had now become almost fanatical, and the physicians were afraid to tell her how utterly hopeless the case was, fearing that if the truth became known to her, she would break down both mentally and physically. Her hatred of the man who had wrought this misery was so deep and intense that once she spoke of him to her brother, who was a leading lawyer in the place, he saw, with grave apprehension, the light of insanity in her eyes. Fearful for a breakdown in health, the physicians insisted that she should walk for a certain time each day, and as she refused to go outside of the gate, she took her lonely promenade up and down a long path in the deserted garden. One day she heard a conversation on the other side of the wall that startled her. "That is the house," said a voice, "where Forder lives, who was shot by Walter Radnor. The murder took place just behind this wall." "Did it really?" queried a second voice. "I suppose Radnor is rather an anxious man this week." "Oh," said the first, "he has doubtless been anxious enough all along." "True, but still, if Forder lives the week out, Radnor will escape the gallows. If Forder were to die this week, it would be rather rough on his murderer, for his case would come up before Judge Brent, who is known all over the state as a hanging judge. He has no patience with crimes growing out of politics, and he is certain to charge dead against Radnor and carry the jury with him. I tell you that the man in jail will be the most joyous person in this city on Sunday morning, if Forder is still alive, and I understand his friends have bail ready, and that he will be out of jail first thing Monday morning." The two unseen persons, having now satisfied their curiosity by their scrutiny of the house, passed on and left Mrs. Forder standing looking into space, with her nervous hands clasped tightly together. Coming to herself, she walked quickly to the house and sent a messenger for her brother. He found her pacing up and down the room. "How is John today?" he said. Still the same," was the answer. "It seems to me he is getting weaker and weaker. He does not recognize me any more."
1: "What do the doctors say?"
0: "Oh, how can I tell you? I don't suppose they speak the truth to me, but when they come again I shall insist upon knowing just what they think. But tell me this, is it true that if John lives through the week his murderer will escape?"
1: "How do you mean, escape?"
0: "Is it the law of the state that if my husband lives till the end of this week, the man who shot him will not be tried for murder?"
1: "He will not be tried for murder," said the lawyer, "but he may not be tried for murder even if John were to die now. His friends will doubtless try to make it out a case of manslaughter as it is, or perhaps they will try to get him off on the ground of self-defense. Still, I don't think they would have much of a chance,
0: especially as his case will come before Judge Brent. But if John lives past 12 o'clock on Saturday night, it is the law of the state that Radnor cannot be tried for murder. Then, at most, he will get a term of years in a state prison. But that will not bother him to any great extent. He has a strong political backing, and if his party wins the next state election, which seems likely, the governor will doubtless pardon him out before a year is over."
1: "Is it possible," cried the wife, "that such an enormous miscarriage of justice can take place in a state that pretends to be civilized?"
0: The lawyer shrugged his shoulders.
1: "I don't bank much on our civilization," he said. "Such things occur every year, and many times a year."
0: The wife walked up and down the room while her brother tried to calm and soothe her.
1: "It is terrible, it is awful," she cried, "that such a dastardly crime may go unavenged."
0: "My dear sister," said the lawyer, "do not let your mind dwell so much on vengeance. Remember that whatever happens to the villain who caused all this misery, it can neither help nor injure your husband."
1: "Revenge!" cried the woman, suddenly turning upon her brother. "I swear before God that if that man escapes, I will kill him with my own hand."
0: The lawyer was too wise to say anything to his sister in her present frame of mind, and after doing what he could to comfort her, he departed. On Saturday morning, Mrs. Forder confronted the physicians.
2: "I want to know," she said, "and I want to know definitely whether there is the slightest chance of my husband's recovery or not. This suspense is slowly killing me, and I must know the truth, and I must know it now."
0: The physicians looked one at the other.
1: "I think," said the elder, "that it is useless to keep you longer in suspense. There is not the slightest hope of your husband's recovery. He may live for a week or for a month, perhaps, or he may die at any moment."
0: "I thank you, gentlemen," said Mrs. Forder, with a calmness that astonished the two men, who knew the state of excitement she had labored under for a long time past.
1: "I thank you. I think it is better that I should know."
0: All the afternoon she sat by the bedside of her insensible and scarcely breathing husband. His face was wasted to a shadow from his long contest with death. The nurse begged permission to leave the room for a few minutes, and the wife, who had been waiting for this, silently assented. When the woman had gone, Mrs. Fowler, with tears streaming from her eyes, kissed her husband.
1: "John," she whispered, "you know and you will understand."
0: She pressed his face to her bosom, and when his hand fell back on the pillow, her husband was smothered. Mrs. Forder called for the nurse and sent for the doctors, but that which had happened was only what they had all expected. To a man in the city jail, the news of Forder's death brought a wild thrill of fear. The terrible and deadly charge of Judge Brent against the murderer doomed the victim, as every listener in the courthouse realized as soon as it was finished. The jury were absent but 10 minutes, and the hanging of Walter Radnor did more, perhaps, than anything that ever happened in the state to make life within that commonwealth more secure than it had been before.

You Have Just Heard, Which Was the Murderer? A Short Story by Robert Barr. The reader was Roger Mellon. 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

Now, on HistoryRadio.org, The Body Snatcher, by Robert Louis Stevenson. The story is inspired by the notorious Burke and Hare murders that took place in Edinburgh in 1828.

0: Every night in the year four of us sat in the small parlour of the George at Debenham, the undertaker and the landlord and Fettes and myself. Sometimes there'd be more, but blow high, blow low, come rain or snow or frost, we four would be each planted in his own particular armchair. Fettes was an old drunken Scotchman, a man of education, obviously, and a man of some property, since he lived in idleness. He'd come to Debenham years ago, while still young, and by a mere continuance of living, had grown to be an adopted townsman. His blue camlet cloak was a local antiquity, like the church spire. His place in the parlour at the George, his absence from church, his old, crapulous, disreputable vices, were all things, of course, in Debenham. He had some vague radical opinions and some fleeting infidelities, which he would now and again set forth and emphasize with tottering slaps upon the table. He drank rum, 5 glasses regularly every evening, and for the greater portion of his nightly visit to the George sat with his glass in his right hand, in a state of melancholy alcoholic saturation. We called him the doctor, for he was supposed to have some special knowledge of medicine, and had been known, upon a pinch, to set a fracture or reduce a dislocation, but beyond these slight particulars we had no knowledge of his character and antecedents. One dark winter night, it had struck 9 some time before the landlord joined us, there was a sick man in the George, a great neighbouring proprietor, suddenly struck down with apoplexy on his way to Parliament, and the great man's still greater London doctor had been telegraphed to his bedside. It was the first time that such a thing had happened in Debenham, for the railway was but newly open, and we were all proportionately moved by the occurrence. "He's come," said the landlord, after he had filled and lighted his pipe. "He?" said I. "Who? Not the doctor?"
1: "Himself," replied our host.
0: "And what's his name?"
1: "Dr. McFarlane," said the landlord.
0: Fettes was far through his third tumbler, stupidly fuddled, now nodding over, now staring mazily around him, but at the last word he seemed to awaken and repeated the name McFarlane twice, quietly enough the first time, but with certain sudden emotion at the second.
1: "Yes," said the landlord, "that's his name, Dr. Wolfe McFarlane."
0: Fettes became instantly sober. His eyes awoke, his voice became clear, loud, and steady, his language forcible and earnest. We were all startled by the transformation, as if a man had risen from the dead.
1: "I beg your pardon," he said. "I am afraid I have not been paying much attention to your talk. Who is this Wolfe McFarlane?"
0: And then, when he had heard the landlord out,
1: "It cannot be, it cannot be," he added.
0: "Yet I would like well to see him face to face."
1: "Do you know him, doctor?" asked the undertaker, with a gasp. "God forbid!" was the reply, and yet the name is a strange one.
0: It were too much to fancy, too. Tell me, landlord, is he old?"
1: "Well," said the host, "he's not a young man, to be sure, and his hair is white, but he looks younger than you."
0: "He is older, though, years older, but," with a slap upon the table, "it's the rum you see in me face, rum and sin. This man perhaps may have an easy conscience and a good digestion."
1: "Conscience! Hear me speak. You would think I was some good old decent Christian, would you not? But no, not I. I never canted. Voltaire might have canted if he'd stood in my shoes, but the brains," with a rattling fillip on his bald head, "the brains were clear and active, and I saw and made no deductions."
0: "If you know this doctor," I ventured to remark after a somewhat awful pause, "I should gather that you do not share the landlord's good opinion."
1: Fettes paid no regard to me.
0: "Yes," he said with sudden decision, "I must see him face to face." There was another pause, and then a door was closed rather sharply on the first floor, and a step was heard upon the stair.
1: "Oh, that's the doctor," cried the landlord. Look sharp, and you can catch him."
0: It was but 2 steps from the small parlour to the door of the old George Inn. The wide oak staircase landed almost in the street. There was room for a Turkey rug and nothing more between the threshold and the last round of the descent, but this little space was every evening brilliantly lit up, not only by the light upon the stair and the great signal lamp below the sign, but by the warm radiance of the barroom window. The George thus brightly advertised itself to passers-by in the cold street. Fettes walked steadily to the spot, and we, who were hanging behind, beheld the 2 men meet, as one of them had phrased it, face to face. Dr. McFarlane was alert and vigorous, his white hair set off his pale and placid, although energetic, countenance.
1: He was richly dressed in the finest of broadcloth and the whitest of linen, with a great gold watch-chain and studs and spectacles of the same precious material. He wore a broad-folded tie, white and speckled with lilac, and he carried on his arm a comfortable driving-coat of fur. There was no doubt but he became his years, breathing as he did of wealth and consideration, and it was a surprising contrast to see our parlour sot, bald, dirty, pimpled, and robed in his old camlet cloak, confront him at the bottom of the stairs. "McFarlane," he said somewhat loudly, more like a herald than a friend. The great doctor pulled up short on the fourth step, as though the familiarity of the address surprised and somewhat shocked his dignity.
2: "Toddy McFarlane," repeated Fettes.
1: The London man almost staggered. He stared for the swiftest of seconds at the man before him, glanced behind him with a sort of scare, and then in a startled whisper,
2: "Fettes," he said, "you!"
1: "Aye," said the other, "me. Did you think I was dead, too? We are not so easy shut of our acquaintance."
2: "Hush, hush," explained the doctor. "Hush, hush, this meeting is so unexpected. I can see you are unmanned. I hardly knew you. I confess at first, but I am overjoyed, overjoyed to have this opportunity. For the present, it must be how do you do and goodbye in one, for my fly is waiting and I must not fail the train. But you shall, let me see, yes, you shall give me your address, and you can count on early news of me. We must do something for you, Fettes. I fear you are out at elbows, but we must see to that for old Lang Syne, as once we sang at suppers."
1: "Money," cried Fettes, "money from you! The money that I had from you is lying where I cast it in the rain." Dr. McFarlane had talked himself into some measure of superiority and confidence, but the uncommon energy of this refusal cast him back into his first confusion. A horrible, ugly look came and went across his almost venerable countenance.
3: "But, my dear fellow," he said, be it as you please, my last thought is to offend you. I would intrude on none. I will leave you my address, however."
1: "I do not wish it. I do not wish to know the roof that shelters you," interrupted the other. "I heard your name. I feared it might be you. I wished to know if, after all, there were a God. I know now there is none. Begone!" He still stood in the midst of the rug, between the stair and the doorway, and the great London physician, in order to escape, would be forced to step to one side. It was plain that he hesitated before the thought of this humiliation. White as he was, there was a dangerous glitter in his spectacles. But while he still paused uncertain, he became aware that the driver of his fly was peering in from the street at this unusual scene, and caught a glimpse at the same time of our little body from the parlour, huddled by the corner of the bar. The presence of so many witnesses decided him at once to flee. He crouched together, brushing on the wainscot, and made a dart like a serpent, striking for the door. But his tribulation was not yet entirely at an end, for even as he was passing, Fettes clutched him by the arm, and these words came in a whisper, and yet painfully distinct, "Have you seen it again?" The great rich London doctor cried out aloud with a sharp, throttling cry. He dashed his questioner across the open space, and with his hands over his head, fled out the door like a detected thief. Before it had occurred to one of us to make a movement, the fly was already rattling toward the station. The scene was over like a dream, but the dream had left proofs and traces of its passage. The next day the servant found the fine gold spectacles broken on the threshold, and that very night we were all standing breathless by the barroom window, and Fettes at our side, sober and pale and resolute in look.
3: "God protect us, Mr. Fettes," said the landlord, coming first into possession of his customary senses. "What in the universe is all this? These are strange things you have been saying."
1: Fettes turned toward us. He looked us each in succession in the face. "See if you can hold your tongue," said he. "That man McFarlane is not safe to cross. Those that have done so already have repented it too late." And then, without so much as finishing his third glass, far less waiting for the other two, he bade us goodbye and went forth under the lamp of the hotel into the black night. We three turned to our places in the parlour in the big red fire and four clear candles, and as we recapitulated what had passed, the first chill of our surprise soon changed into a glow of curiosity. We sat late. It was the latest session I have known in the Old George. Each man, before we parted, had his theory that he was bound to prove, and none of us had any nearer business in this world than to track out the past of our condemned companion, and I suppose the secret that he shared with the great London doctor. It's no great boast, but I believe I was a better hand at worming out a story than either of my fellows at the George, and perhaps there is now no other man alive who could narrate it to you, and tell you the following foul and unnatural events. In his young days, Fettes studied medicine in the schools of Edinburgh. He had talent of a kind, the talent that picks up swiftly on what it hears and readily retails it for its own. He worked little at home, but he was civil, attentive, and intelligent in the presence of his masters. They soon picked him out as a lad who listened closely and remembered well. Nay, strange as it seemed to me when I first heard it, he was in those days well favored, and pleased by his exterior. There was at that period a certain extramural teacher of anatomy, whom I shall here designate by the letter K. His name was subsequently too well known. The man who bore it skulked through the streets of Edinburgh in disguise, while the mob that applauded at the execution of Burke called loudly for the blood of his employer. But Mr. K. was then at the top of his vogue. He enjoyed a popularity due partly to his own talent and address, partly to the incapacity of his rival, the university professor. The students, at least, swore by his name, and Fettes believed himself, and was believed by others, to have laid the foundations of success when he had acquired the favor of this meteorically famous man. Mr. K. was a bon vivant as well as an accomplished teacher. He liked a sly allusion no less than a careful preparation. In both capacities, Fettes enjoyed and deserved his notice, and by the second year of his attendance he held the half-regular position of second demonstrator, or sub-assistant, in his class. In this capacity the charge of the theatre and lecture-room devolved in particular upon his shoulders. He had to answer for the cleanliness of the premises and the conduct of the other students, and it was a part of his duty to supply, receive, and divide the various subjects. It was with a view to this last, at that time very delicate, affair, that he was lodged by Mr. K., in the same wind and at last in the same building with the dissecting-room. Here, after a night of turbulent pleasures, his hand still tottering, his sight still misty and confused, he would be called out of bed in the black hours before the winter dawn by the unclean and desperate interlopers who supplied the table. He would open the door to these men, since infamous throughout the land. He would help them with their tragic burden, pay them their sordid price, and remain alone when they were gone with the unfriendly relics of humanity. From such a scene would return to snatch another hour or two of slumber, to repair the abuses of the night and refresh himself for the labors of the day. Few lads could have been more insensible to the impressions of a life thus passed among the ensigns of mortality. His mind was closed against all general considerations. He was incapable of interest in the fate and fortunes of another, the slave of his own desires and low ambitions. Cold, light, and selfish in the last resort, he had that modicum of prudence, miscalled morality, which keeps a man from inconvenient drunkenness or punishable theft. He coveted, besides, a measure of consideration from his masters and his fellow pupils, and he had no desire to fail conspicuously in the external parts of life. Thus he made it his pleasure to gain some distinction in his studies, and day after day rendered unimpeachable eye service to his employer, Mr. K. For his day of work he indemnified himself by nights of roaring, blackguardly enjoyment, and when that balance had been struck, the organ that he called his conscience declared itself content. The supply of subjects was a continual trouble to him as well as to his master. In that large and busy class the raw material of the anatomists kept perpetually running out, and the business thus rendered necessary was not only unpleasant in itself, but threatened dangerous consequences to all who were concerned. It was the policy of Mr. K. to ask no questions in his dealings with the trade. "They bring the body, and we pay the price," he used to say, dwelling on the alliteration. "Quid pro quo." And again, somewhat profanely, "Ask no questions," he would tell his assistants, "for conscience' sake." There was no understanding that the subjects were provided by the crime of murder. Had that idea been broached to him in words, he would have recoiled in horror, but the lightness of his speech upon so grave a matter was in itself an offence against good manners, and a temptation to the men with whom he dealt. Fettes, for instance, had often remarked to himself upon the singular freshness of the bodies. He had been struck again and again by the hangdog, abominable looks of the ruffians who came to him before the dawn.
3: and putting things together clearly in his private thoughts, he perhaps attributed a meaning too immoral and too categorical to the unguarded counsels of his master. He understood his duty, in short, to have three branches: to take what was brought, to pay the price, and to avert the eye from any evidence of crime. One November morning this policy of silence was put sharply to the test. He had been awake all night with a racking toothache, pacing his room like a caged beast or throwing himself in fury on his bed, and had fallen at last into that profound, uneasy slumber that so often follows on a night of pain. When he was awakened by the third or fourth angry repetition of the concerted signal, there was a thin, bright moonshine. It was bitter cold, windy, and frosty. The town had not yet awakened, but an indefinable stir already precluded the noise and business of the day. The ghouls had come later than usual, and they seemed more than usually eager to be gone. Fettes, sick with sleep, lighted them upstairs. He heard their grumbling Irish voices through a dream, and as they stripped the sack from their sad merchandise, he leaned, dozing, with his shoulder propped against the wall. He had to shake himself to find the men their money. As he did so, his eyes lighted on the dead face. He started. He took two steps nearer, with the candle raised. "God Almighty! That is Jane Galbraith!" The men answered nothing, but they shuffled nearer the door. I know her, I tell you," he continued. "She was alive and hearty yesterday. It's impossible she can be dead. It's impossible you should have got this body fairly."
4: "Sure, sir, you're mistaken entirely," said one of the men.
3: But the other looked Fettes darkly in the eyes and demanded the money on the spot. It was impossible to misconceive the threat or to exaggerate the danger. The lad's heart failed him. He stammered some excuses, counted out the sum, and saw his hateful visitors depart. No sooner were they gone than he hastened to confirm his doubts. By a dozen unquestionable marks he identified the girl he had jested with the day before. He saw with horror marks upon her body that might well betoken violence. A panic seized him, and he took refuge in his room. There he reflected at length over the discovery that he had made, considered soberly the bearing of Mr. Kay's instructions and the danger to himself of interference in so serious a business, and at last, in sore perplexity, determined to wait for the advice of his immediate superior, the class assistant. This was a young doctor, Wolfe MacFarlane, a high favorite among all the reckless students, clever, dissipated, and unscrupulous to the last degree. He had traveled and studied abroad. His manners were agreeable and a little forward. He was an authority on the stage, skillful on the ice or the links with skate or golf club. He dressed with nice audacity and, to put the finishing touch upon his glory, he kept a gig and a strong trotting horse. With Fettes he was on terms of intimacy. Indeed, their relative positions called for some community of life, and when subjects were scarce the pair would drive far into the country in MacFarlane's gig, visit and desecrate some lonely graveyard, and return before dawn with their booty to the door of the dissecting room. On that particular morning MacFarlane arrived somewhat earlier than his wont. Fettes heard him and met him on the stairs, told him his story, and showed him the cause of his alarm. MacFarlane examined the marks on her body. "Yes," he said with a nod, "it looks fishy."
4: Well, what should I do?" asked Fettes.
3: "Do?" repeated the other. "Do you want to do anything?" "Least said, soonest mended, I should say."
4: "Someone else might recognize her," objected Fettes. "She was as well known as the Castle Rock."
3: "We'll hope not," said MacFarlane, "and if anybody does, well, you didn't, don't you see? And there's an end to it. The fact is, this has been going on too long. Stir up the mud and you'll get Kay into the most unholy trouble. You'll be in a shocking box yourself. So will I, if you come to that. I should like to know how any of us would look, or what the devil we should have to say for ourselves in any Christian witness-box. For me, you know there's one thing certain, that practically speaking all our subjects have been murdered."
4: "MacFarlane!" cried Fettes.
3: "Come now," sneered the other, "as if you hadn't suspected it yourself."
4: "Well, suspecting is one thing,
3: and proof another." "Yes, I know, and I'm as sorry as you are this should have come here," tapping the body with his cane. "The next best thing for me is not to recognize it, and," he added coolly, "I don't. You may, if you please. I don't dictate, but I think a man of the world would do as I do. And, I may add, I fancy that is what Kay would look for at your hands. The question, of course, is, why did he choose us two for his assistants?
4: and I answered, because he didn't want old wives. This was the tone of all others to affect the mind of a lad like Fettes. He agreed to imitate Macfarlane. The body of the unfortunate girl was duly dissected, and no one remarked or appeared to recognize her. One afternoon, when his day's works were over, Fettes dropped into a popular tavern and found Macfarlane sitting with a stranger. This was a small man, very pale and dark, with coal-black eyes. The cut of his features gave a promise of intellect and refinement, which was but feebly realized in his manners, for he proved upon a nearer acquaintance coarse, vulgar, and stupid. He exercised, however, a very remarkable control over Macfarlane, issued orders like the great Bashaw, became inflamed at the least discussion or delay, and commented rudely on the civility with which he was obeyed. This most offensive person took a fancy to Fettes on the spot, plied him with drinks, and honored him with unusual confidences on his past career. If a tenth part of what he confessed were true, he was a very loathsome rogue, and the lad's vanity was tickled by the attention of so experienced a man.
5: "I'm a pretty bad fellow myself," the stranger remarked, "but Macfarlane, he's a boy. Toddy Macfarlane, I call him. Toddy, why do you find another glass?" Or it might be, "Toddy, you jump up and shut the door." "Toddy hates me," he said again. "Oh, yes, Toddy, you do."
4: "Don't you call me that confounded name," growled Macfarlane.
5: "Hear him. Did you ever see the lads play knife?"
4: "He'd like to do that all over me body," remarked the stranger. "We medicals have a better way than that," said Fettes. "When we dislike a dead friend of ours, we dissect him." Macfarlane looked up sharply, as though this jest was scarcely to his mind. The afternoon passed. Gray, for that was the stranger's name, invited Fettes to join them at dinner, ordered a feast so sumptuous that the tavern was thrown in commotion, and when all was done, commanded Macfarlane to settle the bill. It was late before they separated. The man Gray was incapably drunk. Macfarlane, sobered by his fury, chewed the cud of the money he had been forced to squander, and the slights he had been obliged to swallow. Fettes, with various liquors singing in his head, returned home with devious footsteps and a mind entirely in abeyance. Next day Macfarlane was absent from the class, and Fettes smiled to himself as he imagined him still squiring the intolerable Gray from tavern to tavern. As soon as the hour of liberty had struck, he posted from place to place in quest of his last night's companions. He could find them, however, nowhere, so returned early to his rooms, went early to bed, and slept the sleep of the just. At 4 in the morning he was awakened by the well-known signal. Descending to the door, he was filled with astonishment to find Macfarlane with his gig, and in the gig one of those long and ghastly packages with which he was so well acquainted. "What?" he cried. "Have you been out alone? How did you manage?" But Macfarlane silenced him roughly, bidding him turn to business. When they had got the body upstairs and laid it on the table, Macfarlane made it first as if he were going away. Then he paused and seemed to hesitate, and then, "You had better look at the face," said Macfarlane, in tones of some constraint. "You had better," he repeated, as Fettes only stared at him in wonder. But where, and how, and when did you come by it?" cried the other.
6: "Look at the face," was the only answer.
4: Fettes was staggered. Strange doubts assailed him. He looked from the young doctor to the body, and then back again. At last, with a start, he did as he was bidden. He had almost expected the sight that met his eyes, and yet the shock was cruel. To see, fixed in the rigidity of death and naked on that coarse layer of sackcloth, the man who he had left well-clad and full of meat and sin upon the threshold of a tavern, awoke, even in the thoughtless Fettes, some of the terrors of the conscience. It was a crass tibi which re-echoed in his soul, that two whom he had known should have come to lie upon these icy tables. Yet these were only secondary thoughts. His first concern regarded Wolfe. Unprepared for a challenge so momentous, he knew not how to look his comrade in the face. He durst not meet his eye, and he had neither words nor voice at his command. It was Macfarlane himself who made the first advance. He came up quietly behind and laid his hand gently but firmly on the other's shoulder. "Richardson," said he, "may have the head." Now Richardson was a student who had long been anxious for that portion of the human subject to dissect. There was no answer, and the murderer resumed, "Talking of business, you must pay me. Your accounts, you see, must tally." Fettes found a voice, the ghost of his own. "Pay you?" he cried. "Pay you for that?"
7: "Why, yes, yes, of course, you must. By all means, and on every possible account, you must," returned the other. "I dare not give it for nothing. You dare not take it for nothing. It would compromise us both. This is another case like Jane Galbraith's. The more things are wrong, the more we must act as if all were right. Where does old K keep his money?"
8: "There," answered Fettes, hoarsely, pointing to a cupboard in the corner.
7: "Give me the key, then," said the other calmly, holding out his hand. There was an instant's hesitation, and the die was cast. Macfarlane could not suppress a nervous twitch, the infinitesimal mark of an immense relief, as he felt the key between his fingers. He opened the cupboard, brought out pen and ink and a paper book that stood in one compartment, and separated from the fronds in a drawer a sum suitable to the occasion. "Now look here," he said. "There is the payment made, first proof of your good faith, first step to your security. You have now to clinch it by a second. Enter the payment in your book, and then you, for your part, may defy the devil." The next few seconds were for Fettes an agony of thought, but in balancing his terrors it was the most immediate that triumphed. Any future difficulty seemed almost welcome if he could avoid a present quarrel with Macfarlane. He set down the candle which he had been carrying all this time, and with a steady hand entered the date, the nature, and the amount of the transaction. "And now," said Macfarlane, "it's only fair that you should pocket the lucre. I've had my share already. By the by, when a man of the world falls into a bit of luck, he has a few shillings extra in his pocket. I'm ashamed to speak of it, but there's a rule of conduct in the case. No treating, no purchase of expensive class books, no squaring of old debts. Borrow. Don't lend."
8: "Macfarlane," began Fettes, still somewhat hoarsely, "I've put my neck in a halter to oblige you."
7: "To oblige me?" cried Wolfe. "Oh, come. You did as near as I can see the matter. What you downright had to do in self-defense. Suppose I got into trouble, where would you be? This second little matter flows clearly from the first. Mr. Gray is the continuation of Miss Galbraith. You can't begin and then stop. If you begin, you must keep on beginning. That's the truth. No rest for the wicked." A horrible sense of blackness and the treachery of fate seized hold upon the soul of the unhappy student. "My God," he cried, "but what have I done? And when did I begin? To be made a class assistant in the name of reason. Where's the harm in that? Service wanted the position. Service might have got it. Would he have been where I am now?"
8: "My dear fellow," said Macfarlane, "what a boy you are. What harm has come to you? What harm can come to you if you hold your tongue? Why, man, do you know what this life is? There are two squads of us, the lions and the lambs. If you're a lamb, you'll come to lie upon these tables like Gray or Jane Galbraith. If you're a lion, you'll live and drive a horse like me, like Kay, like all the world with any wit or courage. You're staggered at the first, but look at Kay. My dear fellow, you're clever, you have pluck, I like you, and Kay likes you. You were born to lead the hunt, and I tell you on my honor and my experience of life, 3 days from now you'll laugh at all these scarecrows like a high school boy at a farce." And with that Macfarlane took his departure and drove off, up the wind in his gig, to get under cover before daylight. Fettes was thus left alone with his regrets. He saw the miserable peril in which he stood involved. He saw, with inexpressible dismay, that there was no limit to his weakness, and that, from concession to concession, he had fallen from the arbiter of Macfarlane's destiny to his paid and helpless accomplice. He would have given the world to have been a little braver at the time, but it did not occur to him that he might still be brave. The secret of Jane Galbraith and the cursed entry in the daybook closed his mouth. Hours passed as the class began to arrive. The members of the unhappy Gray were dealt out to one and to another, and received without remark. Richardson was made happy with the head, and before the hour of freedom rang, Fettes trembled with exultation to perceive how far they had already gone toward safety. For 2 days he continued to watch, with increasing joy, the dreadful process of disguise. On the third day, Macfarlane made his appearance. He had been ill, he said, but he made up for lost time by the energy with which he directed the students. To Richardson in particular he extended the most valuable assistance and advice, and that student, encouraged by the praise of the demonstrator, burned high with ambitious hopes and saw the medal already in his grasp.
0: Before the week was out, Macfarlane's prophecy had been fulfilled. Fettes had outlived his terrors and had forgotten his baseness. He began to plume himself upon his courage and had so arranged the story in his mind that he could look back on these events with an unhealthy pride. Of his accomplice he saw but little. They met, of course, in the business of the class. They received their orders together from Mr. K. At times they had a word or two in private, and Macfarlane was from first to last particularly kind and jovial. But it was plain that he avoided any reference to their common secret. And even when Fettes whispered to him that he had cast in his lot with the lions and forsworn the lambs, he only signed to him smilingly to hold his peace. At length an occasion arose which threw the pair once more into a closer union. Mr. K. was again short of subjects, pupils were eager, and it was a part of this teacher's pretensions to be always well supplied. At the same time there came the news of a burial in the rustic graveyard of Glen Cose. Time has little changed the place in question. It stood then, as now, upon a crossroad, out of call of human habitations, and buried fathoms deep in the foliage of six cedar trees. The cries of the sheep upon the neighbouring hills, the streamlets upon either hand, one loudly singing among pebbles, the other dripping furtively from pond to pond, the stir of the wind in the mountainous old flowering chestnuts, and once in 7 days the voice of the bell and the old tunes of the precentor were the only sounds that disturbed the silence round the rural church. The resurrection man, to use a by-name of the period, was not to be deterred by any of the sanctities of customary piety. It was part of his trade to despise and desecrate the scrolls and trumpets of old tombs, the paths worn by the feet of worshippers and mourners, and the offerings and the inscriptions of bereaved affection. To rustic neighborhoods, where love is more than commonly tenacious, and where some bonds of blood or fellowship unite the entire society of a parish, the body-snatcher, far from being repelled by natural respect, was attracted by the ease and safety of the task. To bodies that had been laid in earth in joyful expectation of a far different awakening, there came that hasty, lamp-lit, terror-haunted resurrection of the spade and mattock. The coffin was forced, the crements torn, and the melancholy relics clad in sackcloth, after being rattled for hours on moonless byways, were at length exposed to uttermost indignities before a class of gaping boys. Somewhat as two vultures may swoop upon a dying lamb, Fettes and Macfarlane were to be let loose upon a grave in that green and quiet resting-place. The wife of a farmer, a woman who had lived for 60 years, and been known for nothing but good butter and a godly conversation, was to be rooted from her grave at midnight and carried dead and naked to that far-away city that she had always honored with her Sunday's best. The place beside her family was to be empty till the crack of doom, her innocent and almost venerable members to be exposed to that last curiosity of the anatomist. Late one afternoon the pair set forth, well wrapped in cloaks and furnished with a formidable bottle. It rained without remission, a cold, dense, lashing rain. Now and again there blew a puff of wind, but these sheets of falling water kept it down. Bottle and all, it was a sad and silent drive as far as Pennacock, where they were to spend the evening. They stopped once to hide their implements in a thick bush not far from the churchyard, and once again at the Fisher's Tryst, to have a toast before the kitchen fire and vary their nips of whiskey with a glass of ale. When they reached their journey's end, the gig was housed, the horse was fed and comforted, and the two young doctors in a private room sat down to the best dinner and the best wine the house afforded. The lights, the fire, the beating rain upon the window, the cold, incongruous work that lay before them, added zest to their enjoyment of the meal. With every glass their cordiality increased. Soon Macfarlane handed a little pile of gold to his companion. "A compliment," he said, "between friends. These little damned accommodations ought to fly like pipelights." Fettes pocketed the money and applauded the sentiment to the echo. "You are a philosopher," he cried. "I was an ass till I knew you. You and Kay between you, by the Lord Harry. But you'll make a man out of me." "Of course we will," applauded Macfarlane. "A man, I tell you. It required a man to back me up the other morning. There are some big, brawling 40-year-old cowards who would have turned sick at the sight of the damn thing, but not you. You kept your head. I watched you."
6: Well, and why not? Fettes thus vaunted himself.
5: It was no affair of mine. There was nothing to gain on the one side but disturbance, and on the other I could count on your gratitude, don't you see?
6: And he slapped his pocket till the gold pieces rang. Macfarlane somehow felt a certain touch of alarm at these unpleasant words. He may have regretted that he had taught his young companion so successfully, but he had no time to interfere, for the other noisily continued in this boastful strain. The great thing is not to be afraid. Now, between you and me, I don't want to hang. That's practical. But for all cant, Macfarlane, I was born with a contempt. Oh, God, devil, right, wrong, sin, crime, and all the other old gallery of curiosities. They may frighten boys, but men of the world, like you and me, despise them. Here's to the memory of Gray.
0: It was by this time growing somewhat late. The gig, according to order, was brought round to the door with both lamps brightly shining, and the young men had to pay their bill and take the road. They announced that they were bound for Peebles, and drove in that direction till they were clear of the last houses of the town.

scene of their unhallowed labours. They were both experienced in such affairs, and powerful with the spade, and they had scarce been 20 minutes at their task before they were rewarded by a dull rattle on the coffin lid. At the same time, Macfarlane, having hurt his hand upon a stone, flung it carelessly above his head. The grave, in which they now stood almost to the shoulders, was close to the edge of the plateau of the graveyard, and the gig lamp had been propped, the better to illuminate their labours, against a tree, and on the immediate verge of the steep bank descending to the stream. Chance had taken a sure aim with the stone. Then came a clang of broken glass, night fell upon them. Sounds alternately dull and ringing announced the bounding of the lantern down the bank, and its occasional collision with the trees. A stone or two, which it had dislodged in its descent, rattled behind it into the profundities of the glen, and then silence, like night, resumed its sway. And they might bend their hearing to its utmost pitch, but naught was to be heard except the rain, now marching to the wind, now steadily falling over miles of open country. They were so nearly at an end of their abhorred task that they judged it wisest to complete it in the dark. The coffin was exhumed and broken open, the body inserted in the dripping sack, and carried between them to the gig. One mounted to keep it in its place, and the other, taking the horse by the mouth, groped along by wall and bush until they reached the wider road by the Fisher's Tryst. Here was a faint, diffused radiancy, which they hailed like daylight. By that they pushed the horse to a good pace and began to rattle along merrily in the direction of the town. They had both been wetted to the skin during their operations, and now, as the gig jumped among the deep ruts, the thing that stood propped between them fell now upon one and now upon the other. At every repetition of the horrid contact, each instinctively repelled it with the greater haste, and the process, natural enough as it was, began to tell upon the nerves of the companions. Macfarlane made some ill-favoured jest about the farmer's wife, but it came hollowly from his lips, and was allowed to drop in silence. Still, their unnatural burden bumped from side to side, and now the head would be laid as if in confidence upon their shoulders, and now the drenching sackcloth would flap icily about their faces. A creeping chill began to possess the soul of Fettes. He peered at the bundle, and it seemed somewhat larger than at first. All over the countryside, and from every degree of distance, the farm dogs accompanied their passage with tragic ululations. And it grew and grew upon his mind that some unnatural miracle had been accomplished, that some nameless change had befallen the dead body, and that it was in fear of their unholy burden that the dogs were howling. "For God's sake," said he, making a great effort to arrive at speech, "for God's sake, let's have a light." Seemingly Macfarlane was affected in the same direction, for, though he made no reply, he stopped the horse, passed the reins to his companion, got down, and proceeded to kindle the remaining lamp. They had by that time got no further than the crossroad down the Auchinclinic. The rain still poured as though the deluge were returning, and it was no easy matter to make a light in such a world of wet and darkness. When at last the flickering blue flame had been transferred to the wick and began to expand and clarify, and shed a wide circle of misty brightness round the gig, it became possible for the two young men to see each other and the thing they had along with them. The rain had moulded the rough sacking to the outlines of the body underneath. The head was distinct from the trunk, the shoulders plainly modelled. Something at once spectral and human riveted their eyes upon the ghastly comrade of their drive. For some time Macfarlane stood motionless, holding up the lamp. A nameless dread was swathed like a wet sheet about the body, and tightened the white skin upon the face of Fettes. A fear that was meaningless, a horror of what could not be, kept mounting to his brain. Another beat of the watch, and he had spoken, but his comrade forestalled him. "That is not a woman," said Macfarlane in a hushed voice. "It was a woman when we put her in," whispered Fettes. "Hold that lamp," said the other. "I must see her face." As Fettes took the lamp, his companion untied the fastenings of the sack and drew down the cover from the head. The light fell very clear upon the dark, well-moulded features and smooth-shaven cheeks of a too familiar countenance, often beheld in dreams of both of these young men. A wild yell rang up into the night. Each leaped from his own side into the roadway. The lamp fell, broke, and was extinguished, and the horse, terrified by this unusual commotion, bounded and went off toward Edinburgh at a gallop, bearing along with it, sole occupant of the gig, the body of the dead and long dissected Gray.

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1: Suspense. Tonight, Autolite presents a story about a man who successfully played both sides of the law. A true story which we call Vidocq's Final Case. Our star, Mr. Charles Boyer. And now, Autolite presents transcribed Vidocq's Final Case, starring Mr. Charles Boyer, and hoping once again to keep you in suspense.
2: To Émile Daubigny, Commissioner of Police. Monsieur, I, Vidocq, in writing this report, beg your indulgence. This case, monsieur, is my last. When this series of robberies began, I was, as you know, no longer with the Sûreté. 10 years ago, I had retired, and in the last unhappy months, had been touring the provinces with a variety show.
3: Messieurs, madame, it gives me infinite pleasure to introduce to you that infallible, magnificent virtuoso of crime who for 18 years, to the greater glory of the Sûreté...
2: Standing in the wings, the sad realization which for months had oppressed my heart was confirmed. That already, after 10 short years, I was forgotten in the capitals of the world. Then applause drew me from my unhappy reverie.
3: And I give you Maître Vidocq.
4: Merci. Merci, merci, mes amis. I shall describe to you some of the highlights of my career, show you some small aspects of my technique, and answer questions on the art of detection. Monsieur Lebec, if you please, my souvenir.
3: Advance, madame.
4: Ah, the shoes of Poyon. These shoes were worn by Poyon, the brigand of Rouen, who frequented county fairs. There he spied out rich men, waylaying them and murdering them for their money. It was this pair of shoes which furnished the essential clue.
2: Well, finally the bag of tricks was emptied. And that day I took no pleasure in the wild applause of the ignorant and credulous. When I entered my dressing room...
3: Ah, maître. This young man has come to pay his compliments.
5: And Lebec was telling me your motto.
3: Justitia virtutum regina. Justice is the queen of virtues.
4: My motto? No, it's Lebec who fancies himself a classical scholar.
5: Oh, I misunderstood. My name is Williams. I came back to tell you that you are a very great artist.
4: Indeed? How would you know?
5: Well, in a small way, I'm in the same kind of work.
4: A music hall comedian, perhaps?
5: Oh, no.
3: He is from Scotland Yard, Vidocq.
4: In a small way, correct.
5: Yes, I'm over here on a case. You say that you were formerly with the Sûreté?
4: I was formerly commissioner. For 18 years, commissioner.
5: Oh. Well, I'm on my way to see your present commissioner. I believe his name is Daubigny.
4: A blockhead, a bungling fool. Give him my regards.
5: Yes, I will do that.
4: And wish him luck in solving these recent robberies.
5: Oh, you know about them?
3: Oh, all France knows about them and is laughing at the police.
4: One moment. You are here because of the robberies, monsieur?
5: Well, yes. Yes, the Sûreté seems to think an Englishman is involved. Why? Why do you ask?
4: To give you my sympathies. The case will never be solved.
5: No? Why?
4: You see, Daubigny has been fortunate. Since he became commissioner, there have been no other crimes of this type. It involves a master criminal. It takes a master to catch a master.
5: You seem so certain, monsieur.
4: Well, naturally. I am Vidocq.
2: Later, Commissioner, Williams described to me how he arrived at your office to be greeted by a scene of noise, confusion, and desperation. Detectives scurried back and forth with urgent messages, while you, Commissioner, vented your bad temper on an unfortunate gendarme.
4: Fool! Fool!
3: But their uniforms were authentic, Commissioner, and they said they needed the cabinets for evidence.
4: So you helped carry the cabinets out of the truck?
3: But it was an official truck. They had an order signed by you.
4: Signed by me! Signed by me! You may leave. Get back to the prefecture.
3: Yes, Commissioner.
4: Well, what do you want?
5: I'm Williams from Scotland Yard.
4: Oh, yes. Forgive me. This is a most trying day.
5: Yes.
6: Commissioner!
4: Yes. Yes, Your Honor Bourdonnais.
6: What progress have you made in finding the criminal who stole my medal?
4: We must be patient.
6: And all my uniform.
4: General, I beg you.
6: Unless you find a way of curbing these crimes, we'll find a new commissioner.
4: I failed to see the humor.
5: He said it involved a master criminal.
4: Who said this?
5: Vidocq.
4: Vidocq?
5: Yes, I met him by chance. He's a fascinating man. He's a real artist.
4: Greatly overrated, monsieur, I can assure you.
5: He once held this office.
4: His methods were most irregular.
5: Still, in the case of these robberies, he might be able to find...
4: Never. Never. For years, monsieur, his reputation overshadowed every man who held this office. Even I had to suffer these humiliating comparisons.
5: Oh, how is that?
4: Vidocq would have done it so. Vidocq would have caught them sooner. Vidocq would have known immediately.
5: Yes, that must have been very irritating.
4: I forbade his name to be mentioned. I took certain steps which made it impossible for him to remain in Paris. I managed judicially to keep his name out of the papers. Now, finally, he is forgotten.
5: Still, in the case of these robberies, he might be able to find a...
4: Never.
7: Of course, I have no way of knowing the twists and turnings in your brain, Daubigny, before you made the inevitable decision. I can only say that your messenger did not take me wholly by surprise. Naturally, as my duty to France, I instantly obeyed your summons.
4: Come in, Vidocq. How are you, mon ami?
2: Excellent,
7: Well, bonjour, Inspector Williams.
5: Hello, Vidocq.
4: I want to discuss these recent robberies with you, Vidocq. Inspector Williams and I have been discussing them. Shall I summarize?
7: Please do.
4: We are satisfied that they've all been carried out by the same gang. The crimes are all of a similar nature.
7: Yes, the robbery of the National Museum, of the Petit Palais Royal, of the home of General Bourdonnais. Yes, the criminals have consistent taste.
4: We've watched all the fences closely. Nothing has turned up. Not a vase. Not a brooch.
5: I think they may have been smuggled out of France.
7: No. All the stolen goods are still here. The thieves are waiting. They have time.
4: Then all we can do is wait?
7: You asked the help of Vidocq. I never wait.
4: Well, what will you do?
7: Gentlemen thieves. Well, they are a very special lot. A tightly knit, highly professional group. Where each man knows everything about the others. Yet, sometimes one may be found who is jealous of another.
4: And can be induced to talk?
5: But the commissioner's had every known jewel thief in Paris picked up and questioned.
7: No thief will talk to a gendarme. It's a simple fact. Daubigny never comprehended.
4: Well, then to whom?
7: To another thief. I once knew a gentleman thief. Oh, I doubt if he is involved in these robberies, but he's likely to know... The ones who are. The Marquis de Villiers.
4: A Marquis?
7: No. He assumed the name for professional reasons. He gained entree into the greatest houses with such ease that he was also called Monsieur Latchkey.
5: Oh, he sounds charming.
4: And you believe this Marquis would know?
7: If I can find him.
4: He isn't in Paris?
7: He is in hiding. Has been for years. I'll get in touch with some of my old friends.
4: You'll need some officers.
7: What a bungler. No. None of your police. I'll go alone. Unless Inspector Williams would enjoy meeting the Marquis. Inspector Williams and I met that night in the Luxembourg Gardens. It was striking 10, and newsvendors were crying their headlines, exhorting the public to patience, telling them that their infallible police were at work. Both Williams and I were dressed as sailors. We crossed the gardens and began our search, first calling on a certain woman of the Faubourg Saint-Germain.
8: Yes? What do you want?
7: Adele.
8: You?
7: Yes. I am looking for the Marquis.
8: The Marquis? Oh, chérie, I am sorry. I have not seen him for weeks.
7: Then to a certain maître d' in a fashionable restaurant. And to a young dancer at the stage door of a well-known theater, without success. Finally, we stopped on the boulevard to buy white violets from an old beggar.
3: The Marquis, monsieur? What do you mean? Café de la Tour.
7: Café de la Tour. Merci, old man. Café de la Tour. Here we are. Down these steps.
8: What do you want?
7: Madame, are you expecting the Marquis?
8: Who are you?
7: Two lonely sailors who have business with the Marquis. And white violets for Madame.
8: Oh, I'll come in. He is not here yet.
7: Here. We'll take this corner where we can see.
5: Hmm. What a place.
8: Something to drink, monsieur?
7: Two Calvados, madame.
8: Oui, monsieur.
7: Yes, cafes like this are the unwashed linen Paris hides from her guests.
5: Uh-huh.
7: But I feel most at home with the criminals who frequent these places.
5: Because you worked among them, huh?
7: No, because I was one of them. Look, here, on my chest.
5: G-A-L?
7: Burned into my flesh. The mark of the chain gang.
5: You?
7: I spent 8 years on the chain gang.
5: But how then?
7: Oh, it was supposed to be 15, but I escaped. In the habit of a nun.
5: Oh! But did they know when you worked in the Sûreté?
7: Well, of course. That's why I worked there. Do you know what it is to be a fugitive? To live expecting a return to that hell? Well, I couldn't stand it. So I made a supreme gamble.
5: You went to the Sûreté?
7: Nah, mon ami. What was more logical? I knew everything about crime, every trick of the trade.
5: And then?
7: Well, then, monsieur, inevitably, I became commissioner. Here he is, the Marquis.
9: Madame, have you a corner table?
8: Oh, certainly. And I have cooled some of your wine. I will bring it immediately.
5: Are you going to speak to him now?
7: No. Well, we'll wait. Be ready to leave.
5: Leave? Just when he's arrived?
7: No. Do as I say. Huh? When you see the old woman coming back. Now.
8: Pardon, monsieur. May I pass?
7: Oh, just a moment. What is this wine you have?
8: Oh, please. It has been ordered specially.
7: I'd like to sample it.
8: Oh, please. No. No. It is for the Marquis. Monsieur le Marquis, your bottle.
9: Eh? What? What pig? You take my wine? I think not.
5: He's got a knife. Be duck.
9: I've handled pig fellows with knives. When you steal wine, monsieur, memento mori. Remember, you must die.
7: We all must die.
9: Stand back against the wall. Attention, be quick. Now. Who was responsible for this fight?
8: It was the sailor. He took the wine.
7: No. Why blame me? I was insulted by the Marquis.
9: I insulted you? Liar.
7: Enough. You are both under arrest. Here, put out your hands. There. Locked together. A cozy, loving pair. And so, according to plan, my plan, the Marquis and I, Vidocq, were thrown in the same cell. For it has been my experience, Commissioner Daubigny, that to gain a man's confidence, one must share the hardest blows of his personal fate. When you learn that, you will have taken the first small step toward mastering the art of detection. But enough. I had boasted to Inspector Williams, and I believe to you, that the Marquis would talk within 24 hours. But the hours dragged on, and he sulked in his corner, and I in mine. Finally, I gave a prearranged signal to a passing guard.
10: You, on your feet.
7: I only stand in the presence of gentlemen.
10: Stand up. You are to come with me.
3: Oh, don't tell me this lying pig is being released while I rot.
10: Released? He's being taken upstairs for questioning. We have a tip on this fine bird.
7: A tip?
10: That you know quite a lot, monsieur, about these robberies. Now march.
7: Say, how did he look when you said you had a tip about me?
10: Interested, Monsieur Villoc. And I think there was sympathy.
7: Oh. When I reached your office, Dubigny, you were eating your dinner. Yes, Chateaubriand with sauce Henri IV. And I thought, Commissioner, how you had never lived as I had so often, on nothing but bread and water. But I was in your office because of duty, so I wasted no time. Well, the Marquis will not talk.
11: Ah, well, I am afraid this case is too much for you, Vidoc. Your trap is sprung, the bird is caught, but he will not sing.
7: Because you have a stool pigeon in the next cell.
11: Huh? How did you know?
7: What do you take me for? His ears wave through the bars. Remove him.
11: Any more advice?
7: Yes. Have your gendarmes give me a sound beating before they throw me back into the cell.
11: My pleasure.
7: After I have eaten.
11: Oh.
7: A Chateaubriand also, and pomme soufflé, and then a sweet. The beating was genuine. I insisted on that. An artist must make sacrifices, Dubigny. Must be willing to risk his flesh, his very life, on every turn of the wheel. Which is why you will never be a Vidocq. It was 2 hours later when they threw me back into the cell.
11: You will talk. You will talk yet.
7: But I know nothing.
12: Here. Let me see that cut.
7: I told them I knew nothing. Whoever committed those robberies would not let himself fall into the hands of the police.
12: That is right, my friend.
7: But I must say I was flattered to think they believe that
12: you are right to be flattered.
7: What? You mean you? You know them?
12: The men who robbed the Petit Palais? The man who planned it? Ah, brilliant. Incomparable. Yes, I know them well.
7: And so the bird sang, and I was ushered back to your office just before midnight. But it was fortunate you were alone, Dubigny, for much of what I had to say was only for your ears.
11: Well? Well, Vidoc?
7: Well, the case is solved. Let me sit down, please.
11: Well, did the Marquis confess?
7: No, not so fast, mon ami. I know the names of everyone involved. I know where the stolen goods are stored.
11: Excellent, excellent. Well?
7: And I know I'm very weary of crime, Commissioner. Of greed, and envy, and fear. Of men who seek success through fraud because they have no talent.
11: All of us abhor crime.
7: And I am weary of you, Dubigny, who stole to achieve your success.
11: I stole?
7: My name. The only thing of value I owned. When I left the Sûreté, I left a monument that towered in the minds of my countrymen. You stole it. You tore it down stone by stone.
11: Why, how could I? You have delusions.
2: You whispered in one ear and then another. You drove me out of Paris, hoping that I would be utterly forgotten. Am I right?
11: Vidocq, I beg you. You know the name.
2: Yes. But there is a price.
11: How much?
2: I have composed a statement for you to sign. I, Émile Daubigny, declare that whatever poor talents I possess, I owe entirely to the master of all detectives, Vidocq.
11: But what will you do with it?
2: I will use it as I see fit. When I see fit.
11: Very well. There. Now, the name.
2: Here is the address where the stolen goods are stored.
11: But who?
2: Now, if you make a raid, now, I said immediately, you may find the whole gang there.
11: But their names...
2: Now, hurry, Commissioner. Do you need the names if you can catch them with the goods? I'll let you lead the raid in person, knowing that newspapers would send reporters there. I was willing to let you have the glory for once. I remained in your office, drinking your excellent cognac, when young Inspector Williams joined me. He had been informed that the case was solved. A most charming cognac.
5: Yes. Now tell me, the Marquis was not involved?
2: No. He merely disclosed the names.
5: How many were in the gang?
2: Seven. Yes, seven. All experienced thieves.
5: Was there an Englishman?
2: Yes. I believe he said there was one who had escaped from Dartmoor. The commissioner's reasoning was correct on that.
5: And the mastermind?
2: The Marquis did not say.
5: No, but surely, Vidocq, you know.
2: Not of his certainty.
5: Well, then I have surpassed my teacher because I know.
2: Oh? And who is he?
5: You.
2: Monsieur Williams, what possible proof?
5: Proof? My proof is the Marquis. In the Café de la Tour, when you and he staged that very convincing fight.
2: Was staged, monsieur?
5: Mm-hmm. The Marquis shouted, Memento Mori.
2: What of that?
5: A Latin motto. The Marquis is Lebac, your assistant in the variety show, the man who fancies himself to be a classical scholar. Justitia virtutum regina. Justice is the queen of virtues.
2: But what could be my motive? I mean, to rob and gain nothing for myself?
5: Didn't you gain great satisfaction when all of France laughed at Daubigny?
2: Bravo! You are worthy of your teacher.
5: Before I go, what will Daubigny discover in this raid?
2: Why, the stolen goods, the jewels, the general's medals, the mirrors and paintings from the Petit Palais, everything.
5: And the gang?
2: Oh, they have escaped. But they are of no consequence. There were only two men. And now, one is a shabby marquis, and the other, well, a man who is rather pleased with himself. And so, I, Vidocq, beg your indulgence, Commissioner Daubigny, for the nature of this report. As I said, it is my final case and perhaps not my best. If you wish, consign these pages to the fire. There are witnesses revealed here, both yours and mine, which I fancy both of us are willing to forget.

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1: You have just heard V-Doc's final case. 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

0: to Ronald Colvin, a star of the Dunwich Horror.
1: Come in, Dunwich, Massachusetts. Come in, Dunwich.
2: Good evening. This is Henry Armitage. I'm speaking to you for... Dr. Rice, please close the window, will you? I'm speaking to you from my laboratory on the slopes of Sentinel Hill near Dunwich, Massachusetts. Present with me is Dr. Warren Rice, my distinguished colleague from Miskatonic University. We are now about 100 yards from the summit of the hill, which is crowned by a huge table-like stone set in the center of a circle of stone pillars, a place of prehistoric worship. A moment ago, you may have heard the dogs of Dunwich Township barking as we have heard them for 3 days and three nights. Dr. Rice and I know the horror which their barking portends, but the purpose of this broadcast is to make this unbelievable horror believable to you. I hope for your sakes and ours we are successful tonight. It is the eve of All Hallows. Tomorrow will be too late. Our time tonight is very short, so I'll speak only of those more recent events which, believe me, may culminate at any moment in a climax too frightful to wholly contemplate. I will begin with the birth of Wilbur Whateley. It was the night of February the 2nd, 1921, Candlemas, toward dawn, when Lavinia Whateley, a deformed albino woman about 35 years old, gave birth to her dark, goatish-looking son in the crumbling Whateley farmhouse northeast of the village. No one attended her. No doctor or midwife. No one was with her, except her aged, half-insane father, who was known as Wizard Whateley. So Wilbur came into this world under heaven knows what incantations, what appeals to what power. A week later, Wizard Whateley drove his sleigh into Dunwich Village and reported the event to a group of loungers in Osborne's general store.
3: Hey, your grandson got yellow hair like Lavinia Wizard?
4: No, takes after his father more. He's dark, dark.
5: You never spoke of who his father might be now, did you?
4: Oh, you know his father when the time comes. Oh, Lavinia's read and seen some things the most of you only talk about. Calculate her husband's as good as you can find this side of Aylesbury.
3: Well, we don't be nosy, Wizard.
4: Maybe it warn't no church that none of you heard of. But you wouldn't ask no better church wedding than Lavinia's.
5: Well, I didn't hear tell of no wedding, Wizard. When was that?
4: Oh, not a wedding you'd hear of, Corey. Not a husband you'd hear of, neither. But let me tell you something. Someday you folks will hear a child of Lavinia's calling its father's name on top of Sentinel Hill.
2: Prophecy? Or idle boasting by an insane old man? Oh, I know I ask a great deal when I ask you to believe that the arrival of an infant into that house of dire poverty and squalor could possibly constitute a horror and a threat to all our known world. Yet it has an earthly history. Perhaps through this history, you will be able to give it credence. Wilbur Whateley's growth was uncanny. But even if he had been an average child, he would have become, in time, an unnatural being, for he was surrounded from the first by the most malign influences. There was his grandfather, old Whateley, Wizard Whateley, who each Halloween climbed Sentinel Hill to the great circle of stone, and while the hills shook, stood holding a great book open on his arms and shrieked into the wind. Shrieked!
6: Jump! Jump off! Jump! Jump off!
2: Yog Sothoth, that dreadful name, first mentioned in the hideous forbidden book, the Necronomicon. And this wizard Whately was Wilbur's teacher. The villagers began to notice curious things that were going on at the Whately farmhouse. Soon after Wilbur was born, old Whately began to remodel the house. The abandoned upper story was restored, and all the windows were tightly boarded up. And then, Wizard began to buy cattle in large numbers, both horses and cows. Yet the livestock on the farm didn't seem to increase. Young Lem Brown was one day curious enough to creep close to the house to count the Whately herd.
7: Dr. Armitage, there weren't more than 12 cows, and them sick. Looked like they had the blight and funny wounds on them, like cuts. I heard something, too, in the top part of Wizard's house. Something like water slapping inside, only big, big like a sea.
2: One other person went to the Whately farm in the years before I met Wilbur, Dr. Ken Houghton of Aylesbury, who was called by Wilbur himself, who said that his grandfather was dying. Dr. Houghton found the old man in a bedroom on the ground floor and Wilbur with him, while outside the window, a legion of whippoorwills cried loudly and rhythmically, endlessly. Wilbur spoke about the sound.
3: Whistling time with his breathing now. They're ready. Listen, doctor. They know his soul's going out. They're waiting.
8: Yes, Wilbur, that's an interesting superstition. Late in the year for them, too.
3: When he goes, if they catch him, they'll keep laughing till break of day. If they don't catch him, they'll quiet down.
8: You mean you believe that... In just a minute. I think he's conscious.
3: Yes, the birds changed when his breathing changed. Like
5: Willie,
3: I say...
5: Willie!
3: I'm here.
5: More space, Willie. Remember, more space soon.
3: Yes, I'll build it.
5: You grows... But that grows faster. It'll be ready to serve you soon, Willie.
3: I know.
5: But remember, when it's time, you open up the gates to Yog-Sothoth with a long chant. The one on page 751 of the book. But mind you, feed it enough. Because if it gets out before you opens to Yog-Sothoth, it's all over. It's no use.
8: He's going now.

0: was the winter following Wizard Whateley's death that I first met Wilbur. He came in person to the library at Miskatonic University to consult a copy of the hideous Necronomicon, which was kept there in its Latin version, as printed in Spain in the 17th century. I tell you, when he came into my office, I was appalled at his appearance. 8 feet tall, shabby, dirty, bearded. But I was even more appalled by his voice when he spoke to me.
1: I wrote you a letter a month past, Doctor. I wanted a loan of the book.
0: Well, that's a book that's never loaned from this library. I doubt if it is from any library.
1: Well, I have to see it then.
0: Very well, it's kept right here. As you know, there are only 3 copies of this book in existence. That's why we're careful. Here, you can look at it on this table.
1: Wizard said it would be on page 751.
0: What? What is it you're looking for?
1: The formula, the long chant, the one that opens the gate to Yog-Sothoth.
0: I felt a wave of fright as tangible as a draft from the tomb. He seemed somehow like the spawn of another dimension, like something only partly of mankind, linked to black gulfs beyond all spheres of force and matter, space and time. And presently he raised his head and spoke again.
1: It's here, all right, but I'll have to have a copy.
0: That paragraph there? I don't know.
1: Do you know Latin, Doctor?
0: Yes, certainly.
1: Then read it, Doctor. Let's hear how you make it out.
0: All right, that shouldn't be difficult. Let's see. Nor is it to be thought that man is the oldest or the last of Earth's masters. The old ones were, and the old ones shall be. Not in the spaces that we know, but between them. But only Yog-Sothoth knows the gate. Yog-Sothoth is the gate to where the old ones broke through of old. Their hands are at your throats, yet ye see them not.
1: Dr. Armitage, you see, I reckon I've got to take that book home. There's things in it I've got to try, and you can't hold me up.
0: No, I'm sorry.
1: I tell you, Doctor, I'll have the book sooner or later, no matter what. You see, it. That's waiting for me at home. Won't wait much longer.
0: It was a week later that I was awakened suddenly by the fierce yelping of the great watchdog on the campus, followed by a sound from a wholly different throat, a scream. I knew instantly that Wilbur had come back for the Necronomicon. I hastened into my clothes and rushed across to the library where a crowd had gathered before the smashed window of my office. Inside, there was a fearful groaning and growling, and some instinct warned me that what was taking place there was not for unfortified eyes to see. I brushed back the crowd, motioning only to Professor Rice to come in with me. When we opened the study door, Professor Rice screamed.
2: No, Dr. Armitage, no, I can't.
0: Come, close the door. We can't let them see. She's alive, but Lord, what a job that dog's done. Torn him to bits. What a horrible sound, that moaning. You suppose we ought to call a doctor?
2: A doctor? A doctor for that? No doctor in the world would know what to do for that. Look, Armitage, it's not human. Nor animal. Where did it come from? Can you tell me? Can you tell me what it is?
0: stickiness was 9 feet tall. And the dog had torn off all the clothing and some of the skins. It was partly human, beyond a doubt, with very man-like hands and head, but the torso and lower parts of the body were fabulous. With chest had the leathery hide of a crocodile or alligator. But below the waistline, the skin was covered with coarse black fur. And from the abdomen, long greenish-gray tentacles. Well, the limbs terminated in ridgy veined pads that were neither hooves nor claws. And as Dr. Rice and I stood staring at this presence, the whippoorwills began to cry in unison outside the study window. And then the thing on the floor roused and mumbled.
2: Armitage, in heaven's name.
0: Listen. The whippoorwills. Listen. He's dead now. Look. Look, Rice. Look what's happening.
2: He's disintegrating.
0: Of course. Fast, too. Fading away. Because he isn't made of matter as we know it on Earth. I guess he took after his father. So there'll be nothing left.
2: His father? What was his father?
0: I daren't think.

0: I thought then that what came into our world with Wilbur Whately left with him. I forgot what he himself had told me of it, which was waiting in the sealed house Wizard Whately had built, where the cattle were driven to disappear. But Wilbur Whately left a diary, written in a strange alphabet resembling Sanskrit. And I worked off and on for weeks to decipher it. And finally, I read the following passage written by Wilbur when he was no more than 8 years old.
1: "That upstairs is more ahead of me than I had thought it would be. It is not like to have much earth brain. I can see it a little when I make the sign or blow the powder of Ivangatze at it. And it is like them I see Halloween on the hill. I wonder how I shall look when the earth is cleared and there are no earth beings. Maybe like that upstairs looks, which has no body, even fed with all the blood."
0: Toward morning, in a cold sweat of terror, I called Dr. Rice to my house and told him we have to destroy what's in that farmhouse.
2: Why can't we just leave the thing locked up there? The house is boarded tight.
0: Yes, but do you think boards will hold it? Don't you realize, man, it hasn't been fed? It hasn't had blood since the 18th of September, when Wilbur Whately came here to die. We left for Dunwich that night, and we've been here on Sentinel Hill ever since, working desperately to discover the formula in time. But a week ago tonight, shortly after dawn... Yeah, hello?
3: Dr. Armitage, this is Lem Brown. I was just up beyond the glen, Doctor, looking for cows I lost last night.
0: Yes, Lem?
3: Well, Doctor, something's been there. Smells like thunder. And there's prints in the road. Great round prints, big as barrel heads, like an elephant has been along.
0: Anything else, Lem?
3: That's all I see. Except bushes and trees pushed back from the road like a house was drug along.
0: Did you hear anything?
3: Yes. Long toward morning, I heard a sound over toward Whately's place. A kind of ripping or tearing of wood like a big box was being opened up. Chancy, he heard it too.
0: Lem, who lives nearest the Whately farm?
3: That'd be Elmer Fry's place.
0: Oh, he's on this line too, isn't he? Hang on and I'll ring him.
4: Yes, Dr. Armitage, this is Central.
0: I'm trying to get Elmer Fry, Central.
4: Doctor, he must be out somewheres, and his whole family. I was ringing there an hour ago. Earl Sawyer saw Elmer's cows stampeding in Cold Spring Glen.
0: Oh, you didn't get him. All right. But if you hear or see anything more, let me know. I'll be here working all day. Rice! Rice! Oh, wake up! It's loose. It's out of the house. One family gone already. We have to work. Pray God we find that formula in time.

0: week since it broke loose. A week of terror and panic here in Dunwich Township. Each night it moves about the countryside, leaving the trees crushed in a 30-foot swathe as though by a moving mountain, leaving its monstrous tracks and a trail of tarry stickiness, leaving crushed and gutted farmhouses and whole herds of cattle drained of blood. Well, ladies and gentlemen, that is the story to this moment. And tonight is Halloween. Tonight we are here to... Oh, just one moment, please. Dr. Rice, did you hear something?
1: With the window closed, no.
0: Well, throw it open. I thought so. Listen. A sound from a thousand bending trees. A sound like the sea moving across a forest. Yes. Yes, it's coming here. Of course. All Hallows, it comes to Sentinel Hill. Dr. Rice, I'll try the formula and the powder from the altar stone. I want you to stay here at the microphone and report what you see.
1: Very well, Dr. Armitage.
0: Oh, wait a minute before I go. To any scientists who may be listening to me, if I fail, there is a possible alternative formula in Falconer's Mystical Formulae of the Middle Ages on page 24. Listen. Well, there are the whippoorwills. I better get out there. Take over, Dr. Rice.
1: Yes. I'll do as well as I can, Armitage. Good luck. Ladies and gentlemen, Dr. Armitage is climbing to the top of the hill, to the altar stone. I can see him plainly, for the moon is high and the night clear. Down the hill, toward the dark village, I can see the grasses and shrubbery bending down, marking the monster's ascent. It moves quite fast, and I feel a proximity to phases of being utterly forbidden. Now, Dr. Armitage stands now on the altar stone and is holding the powder which, if the books are correct, will make this thing for an instant visible. It is quite close to him now, perhaps 20 yards or less. He lifts his hands, he flings the powder in a wide arc. I can see... Oh, no! No!
2: Dr. Rice, come in, Dunwich. Ladies and gentlemen, this is your suspense announcer. Due to conditions... Oh, just a moment, please.

0: One moment, please. Dr. Rice, can you hear me?
1: Yes, I can hear you. Yes, for a moment I was overcome when I saw... Ladies and gentlemen, perhaps you can hear now the incantation of Dr. Armitage. Listen...

0: The whippoorwills mean death. And Dr. Armitage is walking back here now. So we know that whatever it was, it is gone. It is dead. We can be thankful indeed. You see, I saw Dr. Armitage.
1: Yes. Did you see it, Dr. Rice?
0: I saw it, Lord, yes.
1: What did it look like to you?
0: It looked
1: here
0: like something made of squirming ropes, but bigger than a barn and shaped, well, like an egg. And dozens of legs, like barrels that half closed when it stepped, and nothing solid about it, and at least 15 or 20 mouths or trunks opening and closing, but what was it?
1: Oh, a kind of force that doesn't belong in our part of space. Did you notice the half face on top?
0: Half face, like a human face.
1: Yes, very large, but yes, quite human, and quite like Wilbur's, like all the weightless.
0: Then it was.
1: That's right. It was Wilbur's twin brother. And you saw what 3 weeks' growth had done. And it was the child of Lavinia's who called its father's name on Sentinel Hill, as Wizard Waitley prophesied. You heard it calling, Yog-Sotho. Ladies and gentlemen, this night is over. It is All Saints' Day. May heaven bless us all.

0: The Dunnage Horror, with Ronald Coleman as your star of Suspense.
1: You have just heard The Dunnage Horror by H.P. 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

0: Now, on historyradio.org, The Escape of Mr. Trim, by Irvin S. Cobb. This is the Sleep No More radio production from 1956.
1: I think one of the most fascinating of all types of stories is the tale of suspense. We're going to do just one story tonight, but it happens to be one of the finest examples of this type of story ever written. It's about a man and his struggle with a pair of handcuffs. It's called The Escape of Mr. Trim, and it was written by Irvin S. Cobb.

Mr. Trim was president of the late 13th National Bank. But what he was is not president of the late 13th National Bank. But what he was is not so important as what he is now.

0: after the train was a horror for Mr. Trim because of the staring, jabbering people. Cameras had been shoved in his face like gun muzzles. Reporters had scuttled alongside him, dodging under Meyer's fending arm to shout questions in his ears. He had neither spoken nor looked at them. The sweat still ran down his face, so that when finally he raised his head in the comparative quiet of the train shed, his skin was a curious gray under the jail paleness, like the color of wet wood ashes. And the deputy said,
1: I reckon we better get to the smoker. There's room there.
0: The club car was full of shirt-sleeved men who stood up, craning their necks and stumbling over each other in their desire to see him. These men came out into the aisle so that Myers had to shove them. And the deputy said,
1: well, this here will do as well as any, I guess.
0: And the deputy drew a newspaper from his pocket, opened up flat, and spread it over Mr. Trim's lap so that it covered the chained wrist. Almost instantly, the train was in motion. In 3 hours, they would be at the prison. It was late afternoon. They were sliding through woodlands with occasional openings which showed meadows melting into wide, flat lands. And Deputy Myers said,
1: you want a drink? No? Well, guess I'll have a drop myself. Traveling fills a fellow's throat full of dust.
0: He got up, lurching to the motion of the flying train, and started forward to the water cooler behind the car door. He had gone perhaps two-thirds of the way when Mr. Trim felt a queer, grinding sensation beneath his feet. The train, the earth, the sky, all fused together in a great spatter of white and black. Mr. Trim shot through the air over the seat backs, his chained hands aloft, clutching wildly. He rolled out of a ragged opening, flopped gently on the sloping side of the right-of-way, and slid easily to the bottom, where he lay quiet and still on his back in a bed of weeds and wild grass, staring straight up. How many minutes he lay there, Mr. Trim didn't know. It may have been the shrieks of the victims or the glare of the fire that brought him out of the daze. He wriggled his body to a sitting position, got on his feet, holding his head between his coupled hands, and gazed full face into the crowning railroad horror of the year. Nobody paid any attention to Mr. Trim as he stood swaying upon his feet. There wasn't a scratch on him. His clothes were hardly rumpled, and his hat was still on his head. He stood a minute, and then, ruled by a sudden impulse, he turned round and went running straight from the railroad at the best speed his pudgy legs could accomplish, with his arms pumping up and down in front of him and his fingers interlaced. Instantly, almost, the friendly woods growing down to the edge of the hill swallowed him up. He dodged and doubled back and forth among the tree trunks, his small patent leather feet skipping nimbly over the irregular turf, until he stopped for lack of wind in his lungs to carry him another rod. When he got his breath back, Mr. Trim sat down, leaned against a tree, and bent his head this way and that, listening. No sound came to his ears except the sleepy call of birds and the crickets. As well as Mr. Trim might judge, he had come far into the depths of a considerable woodland. The place was clean and soft and sweet-scented. For some little time, he sat there motionless, in a sort of mental daze. Then his round body slowly sit down flat upon the moss, his head lolled to one side. And the reaction having come, Mr. Trim's limbs all relaxed, and he went to sleep. After a while, when the woods were black and still, the half-grown moon came up and, sifting through a chink in the canopy of leaves above, shone down full on Mr. Trim as he lay snoring gently with his mouth open and his hands rising and falling on his breast. The moonlight struck upon the little giant handcuffs, making them look like quicksilver. Toward daylight, it turned off sharp and cool. The dogwoods, which had been a solid color at nightfall, now showed pink in one light and green in another like changeable silk as the first level rays of the sun came up over the rim of the earth and made long, golden lanes between the tree trunks. Mr. Trim opened his eyes slowly. Of escape, he had no thought. The hue and cry must be out for him before now. Doubtless men were already searching for him. But perhaps he could get the handcuffs off and so go to meet his captors in some manner of dignity. Strange that the idea hadn't occurred to him before. It seemed to Mr. Trim that he desired to get his two hands apart more than he ever desired anything in his whole life before. But it didn't take Mr. Trim long to find out that they were not to be got off. He tugged and pulled, trying with his fingers for a purchase, and all he did was to chafe his skin and make his wrist throb with pain. The

would go forward just so far, then the little lumps of bone above the hands would catch and hold them. Mr. Trim was not a man to waste time in the pursuit of the obviously hopeless. Presently, he stood up, shook himself, and started off at a fair gait through the woods. In a little while, he came out upon the railroad. As nearly as he could judge, he had come out of cover at least 2 miles above the scene of the wreck. On the track was a newspaper. The front page was uppermost, and he knew it must be that of that morning's issue, for across the column tops ran the flaring headline, 20 Dead in Frightful Collision. Squatting on the cinder track, Mr. Trim patted the crumpled sheet flat with his hands, and then his heart gave a great bound inside of him. There, in staring blackface type, was his own name leading the list of known dead. And then he read the short, choppy paragraphs. The body of the United States Deputy Marshal Myers, frightfully crushed, had been taken from the wreckage of the smoker. And near to Myers, another body, with features burned beyond recognition, had been found and identified as that of Hobart W. Trim, the convicted banker. Mr. Trim read the account through to the end, and as he read, the sense of dominant, masterful self-control came back to him in waves. He was as good as free. There would be no hunt for him now, no alarm out, no posses combing every scrap of cover for a famous criminal turned fugitive. He had only to lie quiet a few days somewhere, then get in secret touch with Walling, his attorney. Walling would do anything for money, and Trim had the money, 4 millions and more, cannily saved from the crash that had ruined so many others. He would alter his personal appearance, change his name, and with Walling's aid, he would get out of the country and into some other country where a man might live like a prince on 4 millions or the fractional part of it. Between this prospect and Mr. Trim, there stood nothing in the way. Nothing but handcuffs. Mr. Trim's eyes fell upon his bound hands. Snug-fitting, shining steel bands irked his wrists. The grips of the law were still upon him.

Mr. Trim didn't know much about picking lock. He'd got his money by a higher form of burglary that didn't require a knowledge of lock picking. He worked with deliberate slowness, steadily. Nevertheless, it was hot work. The sun rose over the bank and shone on him through the limbs of the uprooted tree. His hat was on the ground alongside of him. The sweat ran down his face, streaking it and wilting his collar flat. The scrap of metal he was using kept slipping out of his wet fingers. Down would go the chained hands to scrabble in the grass for it, and then the picking would go on again. It's happened a good many times. The handcuffs remained locked. The devilish, stupid malignity of the blasted things. Mr. Trim raised his hands and brought them down on the log violently. There was a double click and the cuff tightened painfully, pressing the chafed red skin white. One of the little notches on the underside of each cuff had disappeared. It was as if they were living things that had turned and bitten him for the blow he gave them.

From the time the sun went down, there was a tingle of frost in the air. Mr. Trim didn't sleep much. Under the squeeze of the tightened fetters, his wrists throbbed steadily and racking cramps ran through his arms. His stomach felt as though it were tied into knots. The water that he drank from the creek only made his hunger sickness worse. His undergarments that had been wet with perspiration clung to him clammily. His middle-aged, tenderly cared-for body called through every pore for clean linen and soap and water and rest as his empty insides called for food. Soon after sunrise, Mr. Trim was off again, wandering without purpose, until he came to a clearing. Near the center of it rose the sagging roof of what had been a shack or a shed of some sort. Stooping cautiously to keep his bare head below the tops of the shoemaks, Mr. Trim made for the ruined shanty and gained it safely. In the midst of the rotted, punky logs that had once formed the walls, he began scraping with his feet. Presently, he uncovered something. It was a broken-off harrow tooth, scaled like a long red fish with the crusted rust of years. Mr. Trim rested the lower rims of his handcuffs, the edge of an old broken watering trough, worked the pointed end of the harrow tooth into the flat middle link of the chain as far as it would go, and then, with one hand on top of the other, he pressed downward with all his might. Oh, the pain in his wrists made him stop at once. The link had not sprung or given in the least, but the twisting pressure had almost broken his wrist bones. He let the harrow tooth fall, knowing that it would never serve as a lever to free him, which indeed he had known all along. And he sat on the side of the trough, rubbing his wrists and thinking. He had another idea. It came into his mind as a vague suggestion that fire had certain effects upon certain metals. He kindled a fire of bits of the rotted wood, and when the flames ran together and rose slender and straight in a single red thread, he thrust the chain into it, holding his hands as far apart as possible in the attitude of a player about to catch a bounced ball. But immediately, the pain of that grew unendurable too, and he leaped back, jerking his hands away. He had succeeded only in blackening the steel and putting a big water blister on one of his wrists right where the shackle bolt would press upon it. Staggering a little and putting his feet down unsteadily, Mr. Trim left the clearing, heading as well as he could eastward away from the railroad.

After a mile or two, he came to a dusty wood road winding downhill. On a smooth patch of turf behind a blacksmith shop, three yokels were languidly pitching horseshoes at a stake driven in the earth. At the extreme end of the woods, close by, Mr. Trim was squatted behind a big boulder, squinting warily through a thick fringed curtain of ripened goldenrod tops and shumacs. He had been there more than an hour, cautiously waiting his chance to hail the blacksmith. After a bit, the blacksmith took a hand in the game himself. He wore no coat or waistcoat, and as he poised the horseshoe for his first cast at the stake, Mr. Trim saw, pinned flat against the broad strap of his suspenders, a shiny, silver-looking disc. Mr. Trim, stooping low, stole back into the deep woods again. In his extremity, he was ready to risk making a bid for the hire of a blacksmith's help to rid himself of his bonds, but not a blacksmith who wore a deputy sheriff's badge pinned to his suspenders.

0: Mr. Trim wandered through the woods without purpose for 2 days. Once he caught himself scraping his wrists up and down against the rough, scrofulous trunk of a shellbark hickory. The irritation was comforting to the swollen skin. The cuffs, which kept catching in the bark and snagging small fragments of it loose, seemed to Mr. Trim to have been a part and parcel of him for a long time, almost as long a time as he could remember. But the hands, which they clasped so close, seemed like the hands of somebody else. There was a numbness about them that made them feel as though they were a stranger's hands which never had belonged to him. And a voice that Mr. Trim dimly recognized as his own was saying something about $4 million over and over again. Mr. Trim roused up, shook his head angrily to clear it. He rubbed his eyes free of the clouding delusion. It wouldn't do for him to be getting lightheaded. On a flat, shelving bluff, 40 feet above a cut through which a railroad ran at a point about 5 miles north of where the collision had occurred, a tramp was busy, just before sundown, cooking something in an old wash boiler that perched precariously on a fire of wood coals. At the sound of the halting footsteps, the tramp stopped stirring and glanced up apprehensively. As he took in the figure of the newcomer, his eyes narrowed and his pasty, nasty face spread in a grin of comprehension. And he said,
1: Well, welcome to our city, little stranger.
0: Mr. Trim came nearer, dragging his feet, for they were almost out of the wrecks of his patent leather shoes. His gaze shifted from the tramp's face to the stuff in the fire, his nostrils wrinkling. Then slowly he said, I'm in trouble. And he held out his hand.
1: What I'd call a mild way of putting it. That particular kind of jewelry ain't generally worn for pleasure. Are you sure there ain't nobody looking for you?
0: I'm all alone. I want your help in getting these things off and sending a message to a friend. Now, you'll be well paid, very well. I can pay you more money than you ever had in your life, I can promise. He broke off, for the tramp, as if reassured by his words, had stooped again to his cooking and was stirring the bubbling contents of the wash boiler with a peeled stick. The smell of the stew rising strongly filled Mr. Trim with such a sharp and an aching hunger that he couldn't speak for a moment. He mastered himself, but the effort left him shaking and gulping. The tramp said,
1: Go on, then. Tell us something about yourself. What brings you roaming around this here railroad covered them bracelets on?
0: I was in a wreck. The man with me, the officer, was killed. I wasn't hurt. I got away into these woods, but they think I'm dead, too. My name is Trim.
1: Oh, Trim? The New York banker? Yeah? Well, what a streak of luck. Let me look at you. Trim, the swell financier. Well, if this ain't rich.
0: I've been wandering about here a great many hours, several days, I think it must be, and I need rest and food very much indeed. I don't feel very well.
1: You don't look so well, and that's a fact, Trim. But sit down. Make yourself at home. After a while, we'll have a bite of food together, you and me.
0: You'll be well paid. My friend will see to that. What I want you to do is to take the money in my pocket and buy a cold chisel or a file, any tool that will take these things off me. And then you will send a telegram to a gentleman in New York and let me stay with you until we get an answer, until he comes here. He will pay you well, I promise it.
1: Well, look who's giving orders. Now, don't hand me that stuff, Trim. I don't trust you for nothing. I got a better plan.
0: What do you mean?
1: I mean this. I got a little rap or two hanging over my own head. If I take you into town and turn you into the sheriff, I'll be a hero. They'll forget them matters. This ain't bad, Trim. Ain't bad at all. Oh, no. Oh, you don't get away, Trim. Come on, now. You're going along with me. We'll see what kind of a bargain I can strike up with the marshal. Come on, now. Come on peaceable if you don't want to get hurt.
0: Of a sudden, Mr. Trim became a primitive man. He was filled with those elemental emotions that make a man see in spatters of crimson. Gathering strength from passion out of an exhausted frame, he sprang forward at the tramp. He struck him with his head, his shoulders, his knees, his manacled wrists all at once. Caught by surprise, the freckled man staggered back, clawing the air, tripped on the washing fire, and fell, striking his head on a large stone. He was out cold, and he probably would be long enough to give Mr. Trim a chance to get away. In spite of his muddled condition, Trim reasoned that the tramp would not now go to the police, because without Trim as a hostage, he would be thrown in jail himself. And Mr. Trim reasoned right. Because later, when the tramp staggered up, his head throbbing with great globs of pain, he had no more stomach for this affair. His only thought was to catch a fast freight and to get away.

Later that night, it rained. A cold, steady, autumnal downpour. A huddled figure slowly climbed upon a low fence running about the house yard of a little farm. On a wet top rail precariously perching, the figure slipped and sprawled forward in the miry yard. It got up, painfully swaying on its feet. It was Mr. Trim, looking for food. He moved slowly toward the house, tottering with weakness and because of the slick mud underfoot, peering nearsightedly this way and that through the murk, staring at every sound and stopping often to listen. The outlines of a lean-to kitchen at the back of the house were looming dead ahead of him, when from the corner of the cottage sprang a small terrier. It made for Mr. Trim, barking shrilly. He backed away, kicking at the little dog, and then put one foot into a hotbed with a great clatter of breaking glass. He felt the sharp ends of the shattering glass tearing and cutting his skin as he jerked free. Recovering himself, he dealt the terrier a lucky kick under the throat that sent it back yowling to where it had come from. And then, as the door jerked open and a half-dressed man jumped out into the darkness, Mr. Trim half hobbled, half fell out of sight behind the woodpile. Back and forth along the lower edge of his yard, the farmer hunted, with a whimpering cowed terrier to guide him, poking in dark corners of the yard with the muzzle of a shotgun for the unseen intruder whose coming had aroused the household. In the brush pile, just over the fence to the east, Mr. Trim lay on his face upon the wet earth with the rain beating down on him, sobbing with the choking gulps that wrenched him cruelly, biting at the bonds of his wrists until the sound of breaking teeth glittered in the air. And finally, in the hopeless frenzy of his agony, he beat his arms up and down until the bracelet struck squarely in a flat stone and the force of the blow sent the cuffs home to the last notch so that they pressed harder and faster than ever upon the tortured wrist bones. When he had wasted 10 or 15 minutes in a vain search, the farmer went shivering back indoors to dry out his wet shirt. But the groveling figure in the brush pile lay for a long time where it was, only stirring a little, while the rain dripped steadily down on everything.

0: The train wreck was on a Tuesday evening. Early on the Saturday morning following, the chief of police in the town of Westfield, 9 miles from the place where the collision occurred, heard a peculiar, strangely weak knocking at the front door of his cottage, where he also had his office. The door was a Dutch door, sawed through the middle so that the top half might be opened independently, leaving the lower panel fast. He swung the top half back. A face was framed in the opening, an indescribably dirty, unutterably weary face, with matted white hair and a rim of whitish beard stubble on the jaws. The eyes blinked weakly at the chief from under lids as colorless as the eyelids of a corpse. The bare white head was filthy with plastered mud and twigs and dripping wet. The chief of police, startled at this apparition, said,
1: "Well, what do you want?"
0: With a movement that told of a straining effort, the lolled head came up off the chest. The thin, corded neck stiffened back, raising from a dirty, collarless neckband. The Adam's apple bulged out prominently, as big as a pigeon's egg.
1: I've come to surrender myself. I am Hobart W. Trim. Well, I guess you got another thing coming. When last seen, Hobart W. Trim was only 52 years old, besides which he's dead and buried. Yeah, I guess maybe you got another thing coming, Grandpap, and see if you ain't Methuselah or somebody.
2: I am Hobart W. Trim, the banker.
1: Go on, prove it. You got any way to prove it?
2: Yes, I have.
0: Slowly, with struggling attempts, he raised his hands into the chief's sight. They were horribly swollen hands, and at the wrists, almost buried in the bloated folds of flesh, blackened, rusted, battered, yet still strong and whole, was a tightly locked pair of Bean's latest model little giant handcuffs.
1: Why, great Lord. Come in and let me get them irons off of you. Why, they must look something terrible.
2: Oh, they can wait,
0: said Mr. Trim, very feebly, very slowly, very humbly.
2: I've worn them a long, long while. I'm used to them. First, wouldn't you give me some food, please?

You have just heard The Escape of Mr. Trim, by Irvin S. Cobb. This was the Sleep No More radio production from 1956. 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

0: The Five Orange Pips. When I glance over my notes and records of the Sherlock Holmes cases between the years 82 and 90, I am faced by so many which present strange and interesting features that it is no easy matter to know which to choose and which to leave. Some, however, have already gained publicity through the papers, and others have not offered a field for those peculiar qualities which my friend possessed in so high a degree, and which it is the object of these papers to illustrate. Some, too, have baffled his analytical skill, and would be, as narratives, beginnings without an ending, while others have been but partially cleared up, and have their explanations founded rather upon conjecture and surmise than on that absolute logical proof which was so dear to him. There is, however, one of these last, which was so remarkable in its details, and so startling in its results, that I am tempted to give some account of it, in spite of the fact that there are points in connection with it which never have been, and probably never will be, entirely cleared up. The year 87 furnished us with a long series of cases of greater or lesser interest, of which I retain the records. Among my headings under this 1/12 months, I find an account of the adventure of the Paradol Chamber, of the Amateur Mendicant Society, who held a luxurious club in the lower vault of a furniture warehouse, of the facts connected with the loss of the British barque Sophie Anderson, of the singular adventures of the Grice Pattersons in the islands of Ufa, and finally of the Camberwell poisoning case. In the latter, as may be remembered, Sherlock Holmes was able, by winding up the dead man's watch, to prove that it had been wound up 2 hours before, and that therefore the deceased had gone to bed within that time, a deduction which was of the greatest importance in clearing up the case. All these I may sketch out at some future date, but none of them present such singular features as the strange train of circumstances which I have now taken up my pen to describe. It was in the latter days of September, and the equinoctial gales had set in with exceptional violence. All day the wind had screamed and the rain had beaten against the windows, so that even here in the heart of great, handmade London, we were forced to raise our minds for the instant from the routine of life and to recognize the presence of those great elemental forces which shriek at mankind through the bars of his civilization like untamed beasts in a cage. As evening drew in, the storm grew higher and louder, and the wind cried and sobbed like a child in the chimney. Sherlock Holmes sat moodily at one side of the fireplace, cross-indexing his records of crime, while I at the other was deep in one of Clark Russell's fine sea stories, until the howl of the gale from without seemed to blend with the text, and the splash of the rain to lengthen out into the long swash of the sea waves. My wife was on a visit to her mother's, and for a few days I was a dweller once more in my old quarters at Baker Street. "Why?" said I, glancing up at my companion. "That was surely the bell. Who could come tonight? Some friend of yours, perhaps?" "Except yourself, I have none," he answered. "I do not encourage visitors."
1: "A client, then?"
0: "If so, it is a serious case. Nothing less would bring a man out on such a day and at such an hour. But I take it that it is more likely to be some crony of the landlady's." Sherlock Holmes was wrong in his conjecture, however, for there came a step in the passage and a tapping at the door. He stretched out his long arm to turn the lamp away from himself and towards the vacant chair upon which a newcomer must sit. "Come in," said he. The man who entered was young, some 22 at the outside, well-groomed and trimly clad, with something of refinement and delicacy in his bearing. The streaming umbrella which he held in his hand and his long, shining waterproof told of the fierce weather through which he had come. He looked about him anxiously in the glare of the lamp, and I could see that his face was pale and his eyes heavy, like those of a man who is weighed down with some great anxiety.
1: "I owe you an apology," he said, raising his gold pince-nez to his eyes. "I trust that I'm not intruding. I fear that I have brought some traces of the storm and rain into your snug chamber."
0: "Give me your coat and umbrella," said Holmes. "They may rest here on the hook and will be dry presently. You have come up from the southwest, I see."
1: "Yes, from Horsham."
0: "That clay and chalk mixture which I see upon your toe caps is quite distinctive."
1: "I have come for your advice."
0: "That is easily got."
1: "And help."
0: "That is not always so easy."
1: "I have heard of you, Mr. Holmes. I heard from Major Prendergast how you saved him in the Tankerville Club scandal."
0: "Ah, of course. He was wrongfully accused of cheating at cards."
1: "He said that you could solve anything."
0: "He said too much."
1: "That you are never beaten."
0: "I have been beaten 4 times, 3 times by men, and once by a woman."
1: "But what is that compared with the number of your successes?"
0: "It is true that I have been generally successful."
1: "Then you may be so with me."
0: "I beg that you will draw your chair up to the fire and favour me with some details as to your case."
1: "It is no ordinary one."
0: "None of those which come to me are. I am the last court of appeal."
1: "And yet I question, sir, whether in all your experience you have ever listened to a more mysterious and inexplicable chain of events than those which have happened in my own family."
0: "You fill me with interest," said Holmes. "Pray, give us the essential facts from the commencement, and I can afterwards question you as to those details which seem to me the most important." The young man pulled his chair up and pushed his wet feet out towards the blaze.
1: "My name," said he, "is John Openshaw, but my own affairs have, as far as I can understand, little to do with this awful business. It is a hereditary matter, so in order to give you an idea of the facts, I must go back to the commencement of the affair. You must know that my grandfather had 2 sons, my uncle Elias and my father Joseph. My father had a small factory at Coventry, which he enlarged at the time of the invention of bicycling. He was a patentee of the Openshaw Unbreakable Tire, and his business met with such success that he was able to sell it and to retire upon a handsome competence. My uncle Elias emigrated to America when he was a young man and became a planter in Florida, where he was reported to have done very well. At the time of the war he fought in Jackson's army, and afterwards under Hood, where he rose to be a colonel. When Lee laid down his arms, my uncle returned to his plantation, where he remained for 3 or 4 years. About 1869 or 1870, he came back to Europe and took a small estate in Sussex, near Horsham. He had made a very considerable fortune in the States, and his reason for leaving them was his aversion to the negroes and his dislike of the Republican policy in extending the franchise to them. He was a singular man, fierce and quick-tempered, very foul-mouthed when he was angry, and of the most retiring disposition. During all the years that he lived at Horsham, I doubt if ever he set foot in the town. He had a garden and 2 or 3 fields round his house, and there he would take his exercise, though very often for weeks on end he would never leave his room. He drank a great deal of brandy and smoked very heavily, but he would see no society and did not want any friends, not even his own brother. He didn't mind me. In fact, he took a fancy to me, for at the time when he saw me first I was a youngster of 12 or so. This would be in the year 1878, after he had been 8 or 9 years in England. He begged my father to let me live with him, and he was very kind to me in his way. When he was sober, he used to be fond of playing backgammon and draughts with me, and he would make me his representative both with the servants and with the tradespeople, so that by the time that I was 16 I was quite master of the house. I kept all the keys and could go where I liked and do what I liked, so long as I did not disturb him in his privacy. There was one singular exception, however, for he had a single room, a lumber room up among the attics, which was invariably locked, and which he would never permit either me or anyone else to enter. With a boy's curiosity, I have peeped through the keyhole, but I was never able to see more than such a collection of old trunks and bundles as would be expected in such a room. One day, it was in March, 1883, a letter with a foreign stamp lay upon the table in front of the colonel's plate. It was not a common thing for him to receive letters, for his bills were all paid in ready money, and he had no friends of any sort. "From India," said he, as he took it up. "Pondicherry postmark. What can this be?" Opening it hurriedly, out there jumped five little dried orange pips, which pattered down upon his plate. I began to laugh at this, but the laugh was struck from my lips at the sight of his face. His lip had fallen, his eyes were protruding, his skin the colour of putty, and he glared at the envelope, which he still held in his trembling hand. "K.K.K.," he shrieked, and then, "My God, my God, my sins have overtaken me." "What is it, uncle?" I cried. "Death," said he, and rising from the table, he retired to his room, leaving me palpitating with horror. I took up the envelope and saw scrawled in red ink upon the inner flap, just above the gum, the letter K three times repeated. There was nothing else save the five dried pips. What could be the reason of his overpowering terror? I left the breakfast table, and as I ascended the stair, I met him coming down with an old rusty key which must have belonged to the attic in one hand, and a small brass box like a cash box in the other. "They may do what they like, but I'll checkmate them still," said he with an oath. "Tell Mary that I shall want a fire in my room today, and send down to Fordham the Horsham lawyer." I did as he ordered, and when the lawyer arrived, I was asked to step up to the room. The fire was burning brightly, and in the grate there was a mass of black, fluffy ashes as of burned paper, while the brass box stood open and empty beside it. As I glanced at the box, I noticed with a start that upon the lid was printed the treble K which I had read in the morning upon the envelope. "I wish you, John," said my uncle, "to witness my will. I leave my estate, with all its advantages and all its disadvantages, to my brother, your father, whence it will no doubt descend to you. If you can enjoy it in peace, well and good. If you find you cannot, take my advice, my boy, and leave it to your deadliest enemy. I am sorry to give you such a two-edged thing, but I can't say what turn things are going to take. Kindly sign the paper where Mr. Fordham shows you." I signed the paper as directed, and the lawyer took it away with him. The singular incident made, as you may think, the deepest impression upon me, and I pondered over it and turned it every way in my mind without being able to make anything of it. Yet I could not shake off the vague feeling of dread which it left behind, though the sensation grew less keen as the weeks passed and nothing happened to disturb the usual routine of our lives. I could see a change in my uncle, however. He drank more than ever, and he was less inclined for any sort of society. Most of his time he would spend in his room, with the door locked upon the inside, but sometimes he would emerge in a sort of drunken frenzy, and would burst out of the house and tear about the garden with a revolver in his hand, screaming out that he was afraid of no man, and that he was not to be cooped up like a sheep in a pen by man or devil. When these hot fits were over, however, he would rush tumultuously in at the door and lock and bar it behind him, like a man who can brazen it out no longer against the terror which lies at the roots of his soul. At such times I have seen his face, even on a cold day, glisten with moisture, as though it were new raised from a basin. Well, to come to an end of the matter, Mr. Holmes, and not to abuse your patience, there came a night when he made one of those drunken sallies from which he never came back. We found him, when we went to search for him, face downward in a little green-scummed pool, which lay at the foot of the garden. There was no sign of any violence, and the water was but 2 feet deep, so that the jury, having regard to his known eccentricity, brought in a verdict of suicide. But I, who knew how he winced from the very thought of death, had much ado to persuade myself that he had gone out of his way to meet it. The matter passed, however, and my father entered into possession of the estate, and of some £14,000, which lay to his credit at the bank.
0: "One moment," Holmes interposed. "Your statement is, I foresee, one of the most remarkable to which I have ever listened. Let me have the date of the reception by your uncle of the letter, and the date of his supposed suicide."
1: "The letter arrived on March 10th, 1883. His death was 7 weeks later, upon the night of May 2nd.
0: "Thank you. Pray proceed."
1: "When my father took over the Horsham property, he, at my request, made a careful examination of the attic, which had been always locked up. We found the brass box there, although its contents had been destroyed. On the inside of the cover was a paper label with the initials of KKK repeated upon it, and letters, memoranda, receipts, and a register written beneath. These, we presume, indicated the nature of the papers which had been destroyed by Colonel Openshaw. For the rest, there was nothing of much importance in the attic, save a great many scattered papers and notebooks bearing upon my uncle's life in America. Some of them were of the wartime, and showed that he had done his duty well, and had borne the repute of a brave soldier. Others were of a date during the reconstruction of the Southern States, and were mostly concerned with politics, for he had evidently taken a strong part in opposing the carpetbag politicians who had been sent down from the North. Well, it was the beginning of 84 when my father came to live at Horsham, and all went as well as possible with us until the January of 85. On the fourth day after the new year, I heard my father give a sharp cry of surprise as we sat together at the breakfast table. There he was, sitting with a newly opened envelope in one hand and 5 dried orange pips in the outstretched palm of the other one. He had always laughed at what he called my cock and bull story about the colonel, but he looked very scared and puzzled now that the same thing had come upon himself.
2: "Why, what on earth does this mean, John?" he stammered.
1: My heart had turned to lead. "It is KKK," said I. He looked inside the envelope.
2: "So it is," he cried. "Here are the very letters. But what is this written above them?"
1: "Put the papers on the sundial," I read, peeping over his shoulder.
2: "What papers? What sundial?" he asked.
1: "The sundial in the garden. There is no other," said I. "But the papers must be those that are destroyed."
2: "Pooh," said he, gripping hard at his courage. "We are in a civilized land here, and we can't have tomfoolery of this kind. Where does the thing come from?"
1: "From Dundee," I answered, glancing at the postmark.
2: "Some preposterous practical joke," said he. "What have I to do with sundials and papers? I shall take no notice of such nonsense."
1: "I should certainly speak to the police," I said.
2: "And be laughed at for my pains? Nothing of the sort."
1: "Then let me do so."
2: "No, I forbid you. I won't have a fuss made about such nonsense."
1: It was in vain to argue with him, for he was a very obstinate man. I went about, however, with a heart which was full of forebodings. On the third day after the coming of the letter, my father went from home to visit an old friend of his, Major Freebody, who is in command of one of the forts upon Portsdown Hill. I was glad that he should go, for it seemed to me that he was farther from danger when he was away from home. In that, however, I was in error. Upon the second day of his absence, I received a telegram from the Major, imploring me to come at once. My father,
2: had fallen over one of the deep chalk pits which abound in the neighbourhood, and was lying senseless with a shattered skull. I hurried to him, but he passed away without having ever recovered his consciousness. He had, as it appears, been returning from Fareham in the twilight, and as the country was unknown to him, and the chalk pit unfenced, the jury had no hesitation in bringing in a verdict of death from accidental causes. Carefully, as I examined every fact connected with his death, I was unable to find anything which could suggest the idea of murder. There were no signs of violence, no footmarks, no robbery, no record of strangers having been seen upon the roads, and yet I need not tell you that my mind was far from at ease, and that I was well nigh certain that some foul plot had been woven round him. In this sinister way I came into my inheritance. You will ask me why I did not dispose of it. I answer because I was well convinced that our troubles were in some way dependent upon an incident in my uncle's life, and that the danger would be as pressing in one house as another. It was in January 85 that my poor father met his end, and 2 years and 8 months have elapsed since then. During that time, I have lived happily at Horsham, and I had begun to hope that this curse had passed away from the family, and that it had ended with the last generation. I had begun to take comfort too soon, however. Yesterday morning, the blow fell in the very shape in which it had come upon my father.
0: The young man took from his waistcoat a crumpled envelope, and turning to the table, he shook out upon it 5 little dried orange pips.
2: "This is the envelope," he continued. "The postmark is London, Eastern Division. Within are the very words which were upon my father's last message. K, K, K. And then, put the papers on the sundial."
0: "What have you done?" asked Holmes.
2: "Nothing."
0: "Nothing?"
2: "To tell the truth,"
0: he sank his face into his thin white hands,
2: "I have felt helpless. I have felt like one of those poor rabbits when the snake is writhing towards it. I seem to be in the grasp of some resistless, inexorable evil which no foresight and no precautions can guard against."
0: "Tut, tut," cried Sherlock Holmes. "You must act, man, or you are lost. Nothing but energy can save you. This is no time for despair."
2: "I have seen the police."
0: "Ah."
2: "But they listened to my story with a smile. I am convinced that the inspector has formed the opinion that the letters are all practical jokes, and that the deaths of my relations were really accidents, as the jury stated, and were not to be connected with the warnings."
0: Holmes shook his clenched hands in the air. "Incredible imbecility," he cried.
2: "They have, however, allowed me a policeman, who may remain in the house with me."
0: "Has he come with you tonight?"
2: "No, his orders were to stay in the house."
0: Again Holmes raved in the air. "Why did you come to me?" he cried. "And above all, why did you not come at once?"
2: "I did not know. It was only today that I spoke to Major Prendergast about my troubles, and was advised by him to come to you."
0: "It is really 2 days since you had the letter. We should have acted before this. You have no further evidence, I suppose, than that which you have placed before us? No suggestive detail which might help us?"
2: "There is one thing,"
0: said John Openshaw. He rummaged in his coat pocket, and drawing out a piece of discoloured blue-tinted paper, he laid it out upon the table.
2: "I have some remembrance," said he, "that on the day when my uncle burned the papers, I observed that the small unburned margins which lay amid the ashes were of this particular colour. I found this single sheet upon the floor of his room, and I am inclined to think that it may be one of the papers which has, perhaps, fluttered out from among the others, and in that way has escaped destruction. Beyond the mention of pips,
1: I do not see that it helps as much. I think myself that it is a page from some private diary. The writing is undoubtedly my uncle's."
0: Holmes moved the lamp, and we both bent over the sheet of paper, which showed by its ragged edge that it had indeed been torn from a book. It was headed March 1869, and beneath were the following enigmatical notices. 4th, Hudson came, same old platform. 7th, set the pips on Macaulay, Paramore, and John Swain of St. Augustine. 9th, Macaulay cleared. 10th, John Swain cleared. 12th, visited Paramore, all well. "Thank you," said Holmes, folding up the paper and returning it to our visitor. "And now you must on no account lose another instant. We cannot spare time even to discuss what you have told me. You must get home instantly and act."
1: "What shall I do?"
0: "There is but one thing to do. It must be done at once. You must put this piece of paper which you have shown us into the brass box which you have described. You must also put in a note to say that all the other papers were burned by your uncle, and that this is the only one which remains. You must assert that in such words as will carry conviction with them. Having done this, you must at once put the box out upon the sundial as directed. Do you understand?"
1: "Entirely."
0: "Do not think of revenge or anything of the sort at present. I think that we may gain that by means of the law, but we have our web to weave while theirs is already woven. The first consideration is to remove the pressing danger which threatens you. The second is to clear up the mystery and to punish the guilty parties."
1: "I thank you,"
0: said the young man, rising and pulling on his overcoat.
1: "You have given me fresh life and hope. I shall certainly do as you advise."
0: "Do not lose an instant. And above all, take care of yourself in the meanwhile, for I do not think that there can be a doubt that you are threatened by a very real and imminent danger. How do you go back?"
1: "By train from Waterloo."
0: "It is not yet 9. The streets will be crowded, so I trust that you may be in safety. And yet you cannot guard yourself too closely."
1: "I am armed."
0: "That is well. Tomorrow I shall set to work upon your case."
1: "I shall see you at Horsham, then."
0: "No. Your secret lies in London. It is there that I shall seek it."
1: "Then I shall call upon you in a day or in 2 days with news as to the box and the papers. I shall take your advice in every particular."
0: He shook hands with us and took his leave. Outside, the wind still screamed and the rain splashed and pattered against the windows. This strange, wild story seemed to have come to us from amid the mad elements, blown in upon us like a sheet of seaweed in a gale, and now to have been reabsorbed by them once more. Sherlock Holmes sat for some time in silence, with his head sunk forward and his eyes bent upon the red glow of the fire. Then he lit his pipe, and leaning back in his chair, he watched the blue smoke rings as they chased each other up to the ceiling. "I think, Watson," he remarked at last, "that of all our cases we have had none more fantastic than this. Save perhaps the sign of 4. Well, yes, save perhaps that. And yet this John Openshaw seems to me to be walking amid even greater perils than did the Sholtos." "But have you," I asked, "formed any definite conception as to what these perils are?" "There can be no question as to their nature," he answered. "Then what are they? Who is this KKK, and why does he pursue this unhappy family?" Sherlock Holmes closed his eyes and placed his elbows upon the arms of his chair, with his fingertips together. "The ideal reasoner," he remarked, "would, when he had once been shown a single fact in all its bearings, deduce from it not only the chain of events which led up to it, but also all the results which would follow from it. As Cuvier could correctly describe a whole animal, by the contemplation of a single bone. So the observer, who has thoroughly understood one link in a series of incidents, should be able to accurately state all the other ones, both before and after. We have not yet grasped the results which the reason alone can attain to. Problems may be solved in the study which have baffled all those who have sought a solution by the aid of their senses. To carry the art, however, to its highest pitch, it is necessary that the reasoner should be able to utilize all the facts which have come to his knowledge, and this in itself implies, as you will readily see, a possession of all knowledge, which, even in these days of free education and encyclopedias, is a somewhat rare accomplishment. It is not so impossible, however, that a man should possess all knowledge which is likely to be useful to him in his work, and this I have endeavoured in my case to do. If I remember rightly, you, on one occasion, in the early days of our friendship, defined my limits in a very precise fashion. "Yes," I answered, laughing, "it was a singular document. Philosophy, astronomy, and politics were marked at zero, I remember. Botany variable, geology profound as regards the mudstains from any region within 50 miles of town, chemistry eccentric, anatomy unsystematic, sensational literature and crime records unique, violin player, boxer, swordsman, lawyer, and self-poisoner by cocaine and tobacco. Those, I think, were the main points of my analysis." Holmes grinned at the last item. "Well," he said, "I say now, as I said then, that a man should keep his little brain attic stocked with all the furniture that he is likely to use, and the rest he can put away in the lumber room of his library, where he can get at it if he wants it. Now, for such a case as the one which has been submitted to us tonight, we need certainly to muster all our resources. Kindly hand me down the letter K of the American Encyclopedia, which stands upon the shelf beside you. Thank you. Now, let us consider the situation and see what may be deduced from it. In the first place, we may start with a strong presumption that Colonel Openshaw had some very strong reason for leaving America. Men at his time of life do not change all their habits and exchange willingly the charming climate of Florida for the lonely life of an English provincial town. His extreme love of solitude in England suggests the idea that he was in fear of someone or something, so we may assume as a working hypothesis that it was fear of someone or something which drove him from America. As to what it was he feared, we can only deduce that by considering the formidable letters which were received by himself and his successors. Did you remark the postmarks of those letters? The first was from Pondicherry, the second from Dundee, and the third from London. From East London. What do you deduce from that? They're all seaports. That the writer was on board of a ship. Excellent. We have already a clue. There can be no doubt that the probability, the strong probability, is that the writer was on board of a ship. And now let us consider another point. In the case of Pondicherry, 7 weeks elapsed between the threat and its fulfilment. In Dundee, it was only some 3 or 4 days. Does that suggest anything? A greater distance to travel? But the letter had also a greater distance to come. Then I do not see the point. There is at least a presumption that the vessel in which the man or men are is a sailing ship. It looks as if they always send their singular warning or token before them when starting upon their mission. You see how quickly the deed followed the sign when it came from Dundee. If they had come from Pondicherry in a steamer, they would have arrived almost as soon as their letter. But as a matter of fact, 7 weeks elapsed. I think that those 7 weeks represented the difference between the mail boat which brought the letter and the sailing vessel which brought the writer. It is possible More than that, it is probable. And now you see the deadly urgency of this new case, and why I urged young Openshaw to caution. The blow has always fallen at the end of the time which it would take the senders to travel the distance. Always fallen at the end of the time which it would take the senders to travel the distance. But this one comes from London.

0: holder of them who it may. In this way, you see, KKK ceases to be the initials of an individual and becomes the badge of a society. But of what society? Have you never, said Sherlock Holmes, bending forward and sinking his voice, have you never heard of the Ku Klux Klan?
1: I never have.
0: Holmes turned over the leaves of the book upon his knee. Here it is, said he presently. Ku Klux Klan, a name derived from the fanciful resemblance to the sound produced by cocking a rifle. This terrible secret society was formed by some ex-Confederate soldiers in the southern states after the Civil War, and it rapidly formed local branches in different parts of the country, notably in Tennessee, Louisiana, the Carolinas, Georgia, and Florida. Its power was used for political purposes, principally for the terrorizing of the Negro voters and the murdering and driving from the country of those who were opposed to its views. Its outrages were usually preceded by a warning sent to the marked man in some fantastic but generally recognized shape, a sprig of oak leaves in some parts, melon seeds or orange pips in others. On receiving this, the victim might either openly abjure his former ways or might fly from the country. If he braved the matter out, death would unfailingly come upon him, and usually in some strange and unforeseen manner. So perfect was the organization of the society, and so systematic its methods, that there is hardly a case upon record where any man succeeded in braving it with impunity, or in which any of its outrages were traced home to the perpetrators. For some years the organization flourished in spite of the efforts of the United States government and of the better classes of the community in the South. Eventually, in the year 1869, the movement rather suddenly collapsed, although there have been sporadic outbreaks of the same sort since that date. You will observe, said Holmes, laying down the volume, that the sudden breaking up of the society was coincident with the disappearance of Openshaw from America with their papers. It may well have been cause and effect. It is no wonder that he and his family have some of the more implacable spirits upon their track. You can understand that this register and diary may implicate some of the first men in the South, and that there may be many who will not sleep easy at night until it is recovered. Then the page we've seen is such as we might expect. It ran, if I remember right, sent the pips to A, B, and C, that is, sent the society's warning to them. Then there are successive entries that A and B cleared or left the country, and finally that C was visited with, I fear, a sinister result for C. Well, I think, Doctor, that we may let some light into this dark place, and I believe that the only chance young Openshaw has in the meantime is to do what I have told him. There is nothing more to be said or to be done tonight, so hand me over my violin, and let us try to forget for half an hour the miserable weather and the still more miserable ways of our fellow men. It had cleared in the morning, and the sun was shining with a subdued brightness through the dim veil which hangs over the great city. Sherlock Holmes was already at breakfast when I came down. "You will excuse me for not waiting for you," said he. "I have, I foresee, a very busy day before me in looking into this case of young Openshaw's." "What steps will you take?" I asked. "It will very much depend upon the results of my first inquiries. I may have to go down to Horsham after all."
1: "You will not go there first?"
0: "No, I shall commence with the city. Just ring the bell, and the maid will bring up your coffee." As I waited, I lifted the unopened newspaper from the table and glanced my eye over it. It rested upon a heading which sent a chill to my heart.
1: "Holmes," I cried, "you are too late."
0: "Ah," said he, laying down his cup, "I feared as much. How was it done?" He spoke calmly, but I could see that he was deeply moved.
1: "My eye caught the name of Openshaw, and the heading, Tragedy Near Waterloo Bridge. Here is the account.
0: Between 9 and 10 last night,
1: Police Constable Cook of the H Division on duty near Water.

0: Waterloo Bridge, heard a cry for help and a splash in the water. The night, however, was extremely dark and stormy, so that in spite of the help of several passers-by, it was quite impossible to effect a rescue. The alarm, however, was given, and by aid of the water police, the body was eventually recovered. It proved to be that of a young gentleman whose name, as it appears from an envelope which was found in his pocket, was John Openshaw, and whose residence is near Horsham. It is conjectured that he may have been hurrying down to catch the last train from Waterloo Station, and that in his haste and the extreme darkness he missed his path and walked over the edge of one of the small landing places for river steamboats. The body exhibited no traces of violence, and there can be no doubt that the deceased had been the victim of an unfortunate accident, which should have the effect of calling the attention of the authorities to the condition of the riverside landing stages. We sat in silence for some minutes, Holmes more depressed and shaken than I had ever seen him. "That hurts my pride, Watson," he said at last. "It is a petty feeling, no doubt, but it hurts my pride. It becomes a personal matter with me now, and if God sends me health, I shall set my hand upon this gang. That he should come to me for help, and that I should send him away to his death." He sprang from his chair and paced about the room in uncontrollable agitation, with a flush upon his sallow cheeks and a nervous clasping and unclasping of his long, thin hands. "They must be cunning devils," he exclaimed at last. "How could they have decoyed him down there? The embankment is not on the district line to the station. The bridge, no doubt, was too crowded, even on such a night, for their purpose. Well, Watson, we shall see who will win in the long run. I am going out now." "To the police?" "No, I shall be my own police. When I have spun the web, they may take the flies, but not before." All day I was engaged in my professional work, and it was late in the evening before I returned to Baker Street. Sherlock Holmes had not come back yet. It was nearly 10 o'clock before he entered, looking pale and worn. He walked up to the sideboard, and tearing a piece from the loaf, he devoured it voraciously, washing it down with a long draught of water. "You are hungry?" I remarked. "Starving. It had escaped my memory. I have had nothing since breakfast." "Nothing?" "Not a bite. I had no time to think of it."
1: "And how have you succeeded?"
0: "Well, you have a clue?"
1: "I have them in the hollow of my hand. Young Openshaw shall not long remain unavenged. Why, Watson, let us put their own devilish trademark upon them. It is well thought of."
0: "What do you mean?" He took an orange from the cupboard, and tearing it to pieces, he squeezed out the pips upon the table. Of these he took 5 and thrust them into an envelope. On the inside of the flap he wrote SH for JO. Then he sealed it and addressed it to Captain James Calhoun, Bark Lone Star, Savannah, Georgia. "That will await him when he enters port," said he, chuckling. "It may give him a sleepless night. He'll find it as sure a precursor of his fate as Openshaw did before him."
1: "And who is this Captain Calhoun?"
0: "The leader of the gang. I shall have the others, but he first."
1: "How did you trace it, then?"
0: He took a large sheet of paper from his pocket, all covered with dates and names. "I have spent the whole day," said he, "over Lloyd's registers and files of the old papers, following the future career of every vessel which touched at Pondicherry in January and February in 83. There were 36 ships of fair tonnage which were reported there during those months. Of these, one, the Lone Star, instantly attracted my attention, since although it was reported as having cleared from London, the name is that which is given to one of the states of the Union.
1: Texas, I think.
0: I was not, and am not sure which, but I knew that the ship must have an American origin."
1: "What then?"
0: "I searched the Dundee records, and when I found that the Bark Lone Star was there in January 85, my suspicion became a certainty.
1: I then inquired as to the vessels which lay at present in the port of London.
0: Yes?
1: The Lone Star had arrived here last week. I went down to the Albert dock and found that she had been taken down the river by the early tide this morning, homeward bound to Savannah. I wired to Gravesend and learned that she had passed some time ago, and as the wind is easterly, I have no doubt that she is now past the Goodwins, and not very far from the Isle of Wight.
0: What will he do then?
1: Oh, I have my hand upon him. He and the two mates are, as I learn, the only native-born Americans in the ship. The others are Finns and Germans. I know also that they were all three away from the ship last night. I had it from the stevedore, who's been loading their cargo. By the time that their sailing ship reaches Savannah, the mailboat will have carried this letter, and the cable will have informed the police of Savannah that these three gentlemen are badly wanted here upon a charge of murder. There is ever a flaw, however, in the best laid of human plans, and the murderers of John Openshaw were never to receive the orange pips which would show them that another, as cunning and as resolute as themselves, was upon their track. Very long and very severe were the equinoctial gales that year. We waited long for news of the Lone Star of Savannah, but none ever reached us. We did at last hear that somewhere, far out in the Atlantic, a shattered sternpost of a boat was seen swinging in the trough of a wave, with the letters L.S. carved upon it. And that is all which we shall ever know of the fate of the Lone Star.

You have just heard Arthur Conan Doyle's Sherlock Holmes, read by David Clark. 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

Now, on historyradio.org, A Dangerous Strange Journey, in The 1050 Express, by Maurice Level.

They say you are leaving us today, sir, the cripple said to me. I must. I have to be at Marseille on Monday morning. I shall go by the 10:50 express tonight from the Gare de Lyon. It's a good train, but you ought to know it. You were employed by the PLM before you fell ill, weren't you? He shut his eyes, and his face became suddenly very pale as he replied, Yes, I know it too well. There were tears under his eyelids as, after a moment's silence, he added, No one knows it as well as I do. Thinking he was moved by regret for the work he was no longer able to do, I said, It must have been an interesting job, fine work needing plenty of intelligence. He shuddered, his paralyzed body strained violently, and there was a look of horror in his eyes as he protested, Don't say that, sir! Fine work? You mean work of terror and death, of horror and nightmare. Sir, I am nothing to you, but I am going to ask you a favor. Don't go by that train. Take any other train you like, but don't go by the 10:50. Why? I queried, smiling. Are you superstitious? I'm not superstitious, but I was the driver in charge of the express the day of the disaster of the 24th of July, 1894. I will tell you about it, and you will understand. We left the Gare de Lyon at the usual time, and had been running about 2 hours. The day had been suffocatingly hot. In spite of the speed we were going at, the breeze that came to me on the platform was stifling. The heavy, sultry air that goes before a storm. All at once, as if an electric light had been switched off, everything went out in the sky. Not a star left. The moon gone, and great flashes of lightning cutting the night with a light clear enough to make the darkness that followed black as ink. I said to my stoker, We're in for it. There'll be a mighty downpour. Not before time. I couldn't stand this furnace much longer. You'll have to keep your eyes skinned for the signals. No fear. I can see right enough. The thunder was so loud I couldn't hear the hammering of the wheels nor the exhaust of the engine. The rain still kept off and the storm came nearer. We were running right into it. It seemed as if we were running after it. You needn't be a coward to feel a bit queer when you find yourself being hurled into a great storm on a monster of steel that rushes on like a madman. In front of us, quite close, a flash of lightning pierced the ground, and at the same time a terrible thunderclap sounded. Then another, so violent that I shut my eyes and sank on my knees. I remained like that for some seconds, all of a heap, stunned, feeling as if I had had a heavy blow on the back of the neck. At last I came to myself. I was still on my knees, my back against the partition of the platform. It seemed as if I had come back from hundreds of miles away. I tried to get up. Impossible. My legs were doubled under me, useless. I thought I must have broken something in my fall, but I felt no pain of any kind. I tried to help myself up with my hands. My arms were hanging powerless by my sides. There I was, stupefied, with the extraordinary feeling that my arms and legs didn't belong to me, that I had no command over them, that they refused to obey me, that they were things with no more life in them than my clothes, which the draft was blowing about. Some power I didn't understand prevented my opening my eyes. We were running full speed. The storm was still raging, but not so violently further away. It began to rain. I heard it hissing on the steel. I felt the warm drops on my face. Suddenly something in me relaxed, and I felt all right again. Quite well, just a little tired. I remembered where I was and my work, and that brought me back to realities with a jerk, and not yet understanding what had happened, why I felt as if I were paralyzed. I called to my stoker to help me get up. No reply. The noise is deafening on an engine going at full speed. I shouted louder, Francois! Hello there, Francois! Give me a hand! Still no reply. Then an awful fear gripped me. Fear of what? I didn't know.
but the shock of it made me open my eyes and give a yell. It was a yell of terror, and there was every reason for it. The platform was empty. My stoker had disappeared. In 1 second, I understood exactly what had happened. The flash of lightning had struck us. It had killed the stoker, and he had fallen out on the line. I was paralyzed. No, sir, not even if I were a great scholar and searched for words, could I give you an idea of the horror I felt. The maid who ought to have been beside me, able to help me, had disappeared as if by magic, and behind me 200 passengers were sleeping or chatting, peacefully in their carriages, with no suspicion that they were being whirled onwards in a mad rush to certain death. For the men in charge of the train, their driver was a helpless mass, unable to stretch out an arm, paralyzed, a cripple. Me! My brain grew as active as my body was inert. First, I saw clearly the line stretching before me. I saw the rails shining in the moonlight. We were rushing along. How we tore along! I became aware of the sensation of speed that habit had made me lose. The train passed a little station like a flash of lightning, but not too quickly for me to see a signalman dozing in his box near a telegraphic apparatus. A jolt or two on the turntable, a clanging of plates, the line marked by rails that crossed each other, suddenly large then small, the deep cutting, and once more the dash into darkness. Then came the tunnel into which we plunged like a raging hurricane. Once again the open line. Now I knew where we were, and I told myself we were bound to derail, that in 2 minutes we should come to a sharp curve, and that at the rate we were going at, we were certain to bound off. But the good God didn't mean it to be that. The engine, the whole train, leaned over. The rails ground frantically against the wheels, and we passed. This curve had been my chief fear. I breathed again. The fire would go out for want of fuel. The engine would stop. The guard would hurry round to the front of the train. I would tell him what had happened. He would put fog signals in front of and behind us. We should be saved. But my relief did not last long. We had just dashed through a station when I saw something that made my hair stand on end. The signal was against us. The block I was entering wasn't free. I don't know why I didn't go mad. Imagine what can go through a man's mind when tearing along on an engine going at 70 miles an hour, he is warned that an obstacle bars the road. I said to myself, if you don't stop, you... and with you the whole train will be smashed to pieces. To stop this awful thing, you need only make a slight movement. The simple movement of taking hold of that lever 2 feet away from you. But you won't make the movement. You can't make it. And you will see the whole thing happen. We'll have the agony 100 times worse than death itself of sighting the thing on which you will smash, of watching it grow larger, of rushing on to it. I tried to shut my eyes. I couldn't. In spite of myself, I kept watching, watching. And I saw it all, sir. I saw it all. I guessed what the obstacle was before it appeared, and soon there was no doubt about it. It was a train that had broken down that was blocking our way. I could see its shadow, its rear lights. It came nearer. It came nearer! Why did I shriek? Help! Stop! Who could hear? It came nearer. All of me was dead except my head, and that was alive with the terrible life of eyes that could see everything even in the blackness of the night, of ears that could hear everything even through the roaring of the wheels, of a frantic will that kept giving me orders like those an officer gives to routed soldiers he is trying to rally. It came nearer, only 500 yards away, only 300. Shadowy forms ran along the line. Only 100. 100 yards. Just a flash. It was the end. The crash. The charnel heap. Annihilation. Sir, those who haven't seen it. I came to myself under a pile of wreckage. Agonized calls for help filled the air.
I could see people running through the fields carrying lanterns, and others with the injured in their arms, and shrieks and moans and weeping. I heard all that, and I didn't care. I was no longer thinking. I didn't call for help. Between two beams that crossed over my head, so close that my lips touched them, I could see a little bit of sky. Very soft, very pure. I just lay there looking at a tiny star that trembled there, bright, pretty. It amused me.

You have just heard The 1050 Express by Maurice Level. 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

The Red One by Jack London. There it was, the abrupt liberation of sound. As he timed it with his watch, Bassett likened it to the trump of an archangel. Walls of cities, he meditated, might well fall down before so vast and compelling a summons. For the thousandth time, vainly he tried to analyze the tone quality of the enormous peal that dominated the land far into the strongholds of the surrounding tribes. The mountain gorge, which was its source, rang to the rising tide of it until it brimmed over and flooded earth and sky and air. With the wantonness of a sick man's fancy, he likened it to the mighty cry of some titan of the elder world, vexed with misery or wrath. Higher and higher it arose, challenging and demanding in such profounds of volume that it seemed intended for ears beyond the narrow confines of the solar system. There was in it, too, the clamour of protest in that there were no ears to hear and comprehend its utterance. Such the sick man's fancy. Still he strove to analyse the sound. Sonorous as thunder was it, mellow as a golden bell, thin and sweet as a thrummed taut cord of silver. No, it was none of these, nor a blend of these. There were no words nor semblances in his vocabulary and experience with which to describe the totality of that sound. Time passed. Minutes merged into quarters of hours, and quarters of hours into half hours, and still the sound persisted, ever changing from its initial vocal impulse, yet never receiving fresh impulse. Fading, dimming, dying, as enormously as it had sprung into being, it became a confusion of troubled mutterings and babblings and colossal whisperings. Slowly it withdrew, sob by sob, into whatever great bosom had birthed it, until it whimpered deadly whispers of wrath, and as equally seductive whispers of delight, striving still to be heard, to convey some cosmic secret, some understanding of infinite import and value. It dwindled to a ghost of sound, that lost its menace and promise, and became a thing that pulsed on in the sick man's consciousness for minutes after it had ceased. When he could hear it no longer, Bassett glanced at his watch. An hour had elapsed ere that archangel's trump had subsided into tonal nothingness. What was it then, this dark tower? Bassett pondered, remembering his Browning and gazing at his skeleton-like and fever-wasted hands, and the fancy made him smile of Child Roland bearing a slughorn on his lips with an arm as feeble as his was. Was it months or years, he asked himself, since he first heard that mysterious call on the beach at Ringmanu? To save himself, he could not tell. The long sickness had been most long. In conscious count of time, he knew of months, many of them, but he had no way of estimating the long intervals of delirium and stupor. And how fared Captain Bateman of the Blackbird Anari? He wondered. And had Captain Bateman's drunken mate died of delirium tremens yet? From which vain speculations Bassett turned idly to review all that had occurred since that day on the beach at Ringmanu, when he first heard the sound and plunged into the jungle after it. Sagawa had protested. He could see him yet, his queer little monkeyish face, eloquent with fear, his back burdened with specimen cases, in his hands Bassett's butterfly net and naturalist's shotgun, as he quavered in Beshtemer English. Me fella too much fright along bush. Bad fella boy, too much stop'em along bush. Bassett smiled sadly at the recollection. The little new Hanover boy had been frightened but proved faithful, following him, without hesitancy, into the bush in his quest after the source of the wonderful sound. No fire-hollowed tree trunk that, throbbing war through the jungle depths, had been Bassett's conclusion. Erroneous had been his next conclusion, namely, that the source or cause could not be more distant than an hour's walk, and he would easily be back by mid-afternoon to be picked up by the Nari's whaleboat. That big fella noise no good, all the same devil devil,
Sagawa had adjudged. And Sagawa had been right, had he not had his head hacked off within the day. Bassett shuddered. Without doubt, Sagawa had been eaten as well by the bad fella boys too much that stopped along the bush. He could see him, as he had seen him, stripped of the shotgun and all the naturalist gear of his master, lying on the narrow trail where he had been decapitated barely the moment before. Yes, within a minute the thing had happened. Within a minute, looking back, Bassett had seen him trudging patiently along under his burden. Then Bassett's own troubles had come upon him. He looked at the cruelly healed stumps on the first and second fingers of his left hand, then rubbed them softly into the indentation in the back of his skull. Quick as had been the flash of the long-handled tomahawk, he had been quick enough to duck away his head and partially to deflect the stroke with his upflung hand. Two fingers and a hasty scalp wound had been the price he paid for his life. With one barrel of his 10-gauge shotgun, he had blown the life out of the bushman who had so nearly got him. With the other barrel, he had peppered the bushman bending over Sagawa, and had the pleasure of knowing that the major portion of the charge had gone into the one who leaped away with Sagawa's head. Everything had occurred in a flash. Only himself, the slain bushman, and what remained of Sagawa were in the narrow wild pig run of the path. From the dark jungle on either side came no rustle of movement or sound of life, and he had suffered a distinct and dreadful shock. For the first time in his life he had killed a human being, and he knew nausea as he contemplated the mess of his handiwork. Then had begun the chase. He retreated up the pig run before his hunters, who were between him and the beach. How many there were, he could not guess. There may have been 1 or 100 for aught he saw of them. That some of them took to trees and travelled along through the jungle roof, he was certain, but at the most he never glimpsed more than an occasional flitting of shadows. No bowstrings twanged that he could hear. But every little while, whence discharged he knew not, tiny arrows whispered past him or struck tree boles and fluttered to the ground beside him. They were bone-tipped and feather-shafted, and the feathers, torn from the breasts of hummingbirds, iridescent like jewels. Once, and now, after the long pause of time, he chuckled gleefully at the recollection. He had detected a shadow above him that came to instant rest as he turned his gaze up. He could make out nothing, but, deciding to chance it, had fired at it a heavy charge of No. 5 shot. Squalling like an infuriated cat, the shadow crashed down through tree fern and orchids and thudded upon the earth at his feet, and, still squalling in rage and pain, had sunk its human teeth into the ankle of his stout tramping boot. He, on the other hand, was not idle, and with his free foot had done what reduced the squalling to silence. So inured to savagery has Bassett since become, that he chuckled again with the glee of recollection. What a night had followed! Small wonder that he had accumulated such virulence and variety of fevers, he thought as he recalled that sleepless night of torment when the throb of his wounds was as nothing compared to the myriad stings of the mosquitoes. There had been no escaping them, and he had not dared to light a fire. They had literally pumped his body full of poison, so that with the coming day, eyes swollen, almost shut, he had stumbled blindly on, not caring much when his head should be hacked off, and his carcass started on the way of Sagawa's to the cooking fire. 24 hours had made a wreck of him, of mind as well as body. He had scarcely retained his wits at all. So maddened was he by the tremendous inoculation of poison he had received. Several times he fired his shotgun with effect into the shadows that dogged him, stinging day insects and gnats added to his torment, while his bloody wounds attracted hosts of loathsome flies that clung sluggishly to his flesh and had to be brushed off or crushed off. Once, in that day, he heard again the wonderful sound, seemingly more distant,
but rising imperiously above the nearer war drums in the bush. Right there was where he made his mistake, thinking that he had passed beyond it and that, therefore, it was between him and the beach of Ringmanu. He had worked back toward it when, in reality, he was penetrating deeper and deeper into the mysterious heart of the unexplored island. That night, crawling in amongst twisted roots of the banyan trees, he had slept from exhaustion, while the mosquitoes had their will with him. Followed days and nights that were vague as nightmares in his memory. One clear vision he remembered was of suddenly finding himself in the midst of a bush village and watching the old men and children fleeing into the jungle. All had fled but one, from close at hand and above him, a whimpering as of some animal in pain and terror had startled him, and looking up, he had seen her, a girl, or a young woman, rather, suspended by one arm in the cooking sun. Perhaps for days she had been hung. Her swollen, protruding tongue spoke as much. Still alive, she gazed at him with eyes of terror. Past help, he decided, as he noted the swellings of her legs, which advertised that the joints had been crushed and the great bones broken, he resolved to shoot her. And there the vision terminated. He could not remember whether he had or not, any more than he could remember how he chanced to be in that village, or how he succeeded in getting away from it. Many pictures, unrelated, came and went in Bassett's mind as he reviewed that period of his terrible wanderings. He remembered invading another village of a dozen houses and driving all before him with his shotgun, save for one old man, too feeble to flee, who spat at him and whined and snarled as he dug upon an open ground oven and from amid the hot stones dragged forth a roasted pig that steamed its essence deliciously through its green leaf wrappings. It was at this place that a wantonness of savagery had seized upon him. Having feasted, ready to depart with a hind quarter of the pig in his hand, he deliberately fired the grass thatch of a house with his burning glass. But seared deepest of all in Bassett's brain was the dank and noisome jungle. It actually stank with evil, and it was always twilight. Rarely did a shaft of sunlight penetrate its matted roof 100 feet overhead. And beneath that roof was an aerial ooze of vegetation, a monstrous parasitic dripping of decadent life forms that rooted in death and lived on death. And through all this he drifted, ever pursued by the flitting shadow of the anthropophagy, themselves ghosts of evil that dared not face him in battle. But he knew that, soon or later, they would feed on him. Bassett remembered at the time, in lucid moments, he had likened himself to a wounded bull pursued by plains coyotes, too cowardly to battle with him for the meat of him, yet certain of the inevitable end of him when they would be fully gorged. As the bull's horns and stamping hooves kept off the coyotes, so his shotgun kept off these Solomon Islanders, these twilight shades of bushmen of the island of Guadalcanal. Came the day of the grasslands. Abruptly, as if cloven by the sword of God in the hand of God, the jungle terminated. The edge of it, perpendicular and as black as the infamy of it, was 100 feet up and down, and, beginning at the edge of it, grew the grass, sweet, soft, tender pasture grass, that would have delighted the eyes and beasts of any husbandman, and that extended on and on for leagues and leagues of velvet verdure. To the backbone of the great island, the towering mountain range flung up by some ancient earth cataclysm, serrated and gullied but not yet erased by the erosive tropic rains. But the grass. He had crawled into it a dozen yards, buried his face in it, smelled it, and broken down in a fit of involuntary weeping. And while he wept, the wonderful sound had pealed forth. If that by peal he had often thought since, an adequate description could be given of the enunciation of so vast a sound melting sweet. Sweet it was as no sound ever heard,
vast it was, of so mighty a resonance that it might have proceeded from some brazen-throated monster, and yet it called to him across the leagues-wide savannah. It was like a benediction to his long-suffering, pain-racked spirit. He remembered how he lay there in the grass, wet-cheeked but no longer sobbing, listening to the sound and wondering that he had been able to hear it on the beach of Ringmanu. Some freak air pressures and air currents, he reflected, had made it possible for the sound to carry so far. Such conditions might not happen again in 1,000 days or 10,000 days, but one day it had happened and had been the day he landed from the Nari for several hours collecting. Especially, he had been in quest of the famed jungle butterfly, a foot across from wingtip to wingtip, as velvet dusky of lack of colour as was the gloom of the roof, of such lofty arboreal habits that it resorted only to the jungle roof and could be brought down only by a dose of shot. It was for this purpose that Sagawa had carried the 10-gauge shotgun. 2 days and nights he had spent crawling along the belt of grassland. He had suffered much, but pursuit had ceased at the jungle edge. And he would have died of thirst had not a heavy thunderstorm revived him on the second day. And then had come Balata, in the first shade, where the savannah yielded to the dense mountain jungle. He had collapsed to die. At first, she had squealed with delight at the sight of his helplessness and was for beating his brain out with a stout forest branch. Perhaps it was his utter helplessness that had appealed to her, and perhaps it was her human curiosity that made her refrain. At any rate, she had refrained, for he opened his eyes again under the impending blow and saw her study him intently. What especially struck her about him were his blue eyes and white skin. Coolly, she had squatted on her hams, spat on his arm, and with her fingertips scrubbed away the dirt of days and nights of muck and jungle that sullied the pristine whiteness of his skin. And everything about her had struck him especially, although there was nothing conventional about her at all. He laughed weakly at the recollection, for she had been as innocent of guile as Eve before the fig leaf adventure. Squat and lean at the same time, asymmetrically limbed, string-muscled, as if with lengths of cordage, dirt-caked from infancy save for casual showers, she was as unbeautiful a prototype of woman as he, with a scientist's eye, had ever gazed upon. Her breasts advertised at the one time her maturity and youth, and, if by nothing else, her sex was advertised by the one article of finery with which she was adorned, namely a pig's tail thrust through a hole in her left earlobe. So lately had the tail been severed that its raw end still oozed blood that dried upon her shoulders like so much candle droppings. And her face, a twisted and wizened complex of apish features perforated by upturned, sky-open Mongolian nostrils, by a mouth that sagged from a huge upper lip and faded precipitately into a retreating chin, by piercing querulous eyes that blinked as blink the eyes of denizens of monkey cages. Not even the water she bought him in a forest leaf, and the ancient and half-putrid chunk of roast pig could redeem in the slightest the grotesque hideousness of her. When he had eaten weakly for a space, he closed his eyes in order not to see her, although again and again she poked them open to peer into the blue of them. Then had come the sound. Nearer, much nearer, he knew it to be, and he knew equally well, despite the weary way he had come, that it was still many hours distant. The effect of it on her had been startling. She cringed under it with averted face, moaning and chattering with fear. But after it lived its full life of an hour, he closed his eyes and fell asleep, with Balata brushing the flies from him. When he awoke, it was night and she was gone. But he was aware of renewed strength and, by then, too thoroughly inoculated by the mosquito poison to suffer further inflammation.
He closed his eyes and slept an unbroken stretch till sunup. A little later, Balata had returned, bringing with her half a dozen women, unbeautiful as they were, but patently not so unbeautiful as she. She evidenced by her conduct that she considered him her find, her property, and the pride she took in showing him off would have been ludicrous had this situation not been so desperate. Later, after what had been to him a terrible journey of miles, when he collapsed in front of the devil house in the shadow of the breadfruit tree, she had shown very lively ideas on the matter of retaining possession of him. Nagurn, whom Bassett was to know afterwards as the devil doctor, priest or medicine man of the village, had wanted his head. Others of the grinning and chattering monkey men, all as stark of clothes and bestial of appearance as Balata, had wanted his body for the roasting oven. At the same time, he had not understood their language, if by language might be dignified the uncouth sounds they made to represent ideas. But Bassett had thoroughly understood the matter of debate, especially when the men pressed and prodded and felt of the flesh of him as if he were so much commodity in a butcher's store. Balata had been losing the debate rapidly when the accident happened. One of the men, curiously examining Bassett's shotgun, managed to cock and pull a trigger. The recoil of the butt into the pit of the man's stomach had not been the most sanguinary result. For the charge of shot, at a distance of a yard, had blown the head of one of the debaters into nothingness. Even Balata joined the others in flight, and ere they returned, his senses already reeling from the oncoming fever attack, Bassett had regained possession of the gun. Whereupon, although his teeth chattered with the ague and his swimming eyes could scarcely see, he held on to his fading consciousness until he could intimidate the bushman with the simple magic of compass, watch, burning glass and matches. And the last, with due emphasis and solemnity and awfulness, he had killed a young pig with his shotgun and promptly fainted. Bassett flexed his arm muscles in quest of what possible strength might reside in such weakness, and dragged himself slowly and totteringly to his feet. He was shockingly emaciated, yet during the various convalescences of the many months of his long sickness, he had never regained quite the same degree of strength as this time. What he feared was another relapse, such as he had already frequently experienced. Without drugs, without even quinine, he had managed so far to live through a combination of the most pernicious and most malignant of malarial and black water fevers. But could he continue to endure? Such was his everlasting query. For, like the genuine scientist he was, he could not be content to die until he had solved the secret of the sound. Supported by a staff, he staggered a few steps to the devil house, where death and the Nagurn reigned in gloom. Almost as infamously dark and evil-stinking as the jungle was the devil's house, in Bassett's opinion. Yet therein was usually to be found his favourite crony and gossip, Nagurn, always willing for a yarn or a discussion. For while he sat in the ashes of death, and in a slow smoke shrewdly revolved curing human heads suspended from the rafters, for through the month's interval of consciousness of his long sickness, Bassett had mastered the psychological simplicities and lingual difficulties of the language of the tribe of Nagurn and Balata and Vingungan. The latter, the addle-headed young chief, who was ruled by Nagurn, and who, whispered intrigued had it, was the son of Nagurn. "Will the Red One speak today?" Bassett asked. By this time, so accustomed to the old man's gruesome occupation as to take even an interest in the process of smoke curing. With the eye of an expert, Nagurn examined the particular head he was at work upon. "It will be 10 days before I can finish," he said. "Never has any man fixed heads like these." Bassett smiled inwardly at the old fellow's reluctance to talk with him of the Red One. It had always been so,
Never, by any chance, had Nagurn or any other member of the Weir tribe divulged the slightest hint of any physical characteristic of the Red One. Physical the Red One must be, to emit the wonderful sound, and though it was called the Red One, Basset could not be sure that red represented the colour of it. Red enough were the deeds and powers of it, from what abstract clues he had gleaned. Not alone, had Nagurn informed him, was the Red One more bestial powerful than the neighbour tribal gods. Ever athirst for the red blood of living human sacrifices, but the neighbour gods themselves were sacrificed and tormented before him. He was the god of a dozen allied villages, similar to this one, which was the central and commanding village of the Federation. By virtue of the Red One, many alien villages had been devastated and even wiped out, prisoners sacrificed to the Red One. This was true today, and it extended back into old history, carried down by word of mouth through the generations. When he, Nagurn, had been a young man, the tribes beyond the grasslands had made a war raid. In the counter raid, Nagurn and his fighting folk had made many prisoners. Of children alone, over 50 living had been bled white before the Red One, and many, many more men and women. The Thunderer was another of Nagurn's names for the mysterious deity. Also at times was he called the Loud Shouter, the God-voiced, the Bird-throated, the one with the throat sweet as the throat of the honeybird, the Sun-singer, and the Starborn. Why the Starborn? In vain, Basset interrogated Nagurn. According to that old devil doctor, the Red One had always been just where he was at present, forever singing and thundering his will over men. But Nagurn's father, wrapped in decaying grass matting and hanging even then over their heads among the smoky rafters of the devil house, had held otherwise. The departed wise one had believed that the Red One came from the starry night. Else why, so his argument had run, had the old and forgotten ones passed his name down as the Starborn. Basset could not but recognize something cogent in such argument. But Nagurn affirmed the long years of his long life, wherein he had gazed upon many starry nights, yet never had he found a star on grassland or in the jungle depth, and he had looked for them. True, he had beheld shooting stars, this in reply to Basset's contention, but likewise had he beheld the phosphorescence of fungoid growths and rotten meat and fireflies on dark nights, and the flames of wood fires and the blazing candlenuts. Yet what were flame and blaze and glow when they had flamed and blazed and glowed? Answer. Memories. Memories only of things which had ceased to be, like memories of matings accomplished, or feasts forgotten, of desires that were ghosts of desires, flaring, flaming, burning, yet unrealized in achievement of easement and satisfaction. What was the appetite of yesterday? The roasted flesh of the wild pig the hunter's arrow failed to slay, the maid unwed and dead ere the young men knew her. A memory was not a star, was Nagurn's contention. How could a memory be a star? Further, after all his long life, he still observed the starry night sky unaltered. Never had he noticed the absence of a single star from its accustomed place. Besides, stars were fire, and the Red One was not fire, which last involuntary betrayal told Basset nothing. Will the Red One speak tomorrow? He queried. Nagurn shrugged his shoulders, as who would say. And the day after, and the day after that, Basset persisted. I would like to have the curing of your head, Nagurn changed the subject. It is different from many other head. No devil has a head like it. Besides, I would cure it well. I would take months and months. The moons would come and the moons would go, and the smoke would be very slow, and I should myself gather the materials for the curing smoke. The skin would not wrinkle. It would be smooth as your skin now. He stood up, and from the dim rafters, grimed with the smoking of countless heads, where the day was no more than a gloom,
took down a matting-wrapped parcel and began to open it. "It's a head like yours," he said, "but it is poorly cured." Bassett had pricked up his ears at the suggestion that this was a white man's head, for he had long since come to accept that these jungle dwellers in the midmost centre of the great island had never had intercourse with white men. Certain he had found them without the almost universal bêche de mer English of the West South Pacific, nor had they knowledge of tobacco, nor of gunpowder. Their few precious knives made from lengths of hoop iron, and their few and even more precious tomahawks from cheap trade hatchets, he had surmised they had been captured in war from the bushmen of the jungle beyond the grasslands, and that they in turn had similarly gained them from the sailwater men who fringed the coral beaches of the shore and had contact with the occasional white man. "The folk in the out beyond do not know how to cure heads," old Nguyen explained, as he drew forth from the filthy matting and placed in Bassett's hands an indubitable white man's head. Ancient it was, beyond question. White it was, as the blonde hair attested. He could have sworn it belonged to an Englishman, and to an Englishman of long before, by token of the heavy gold circlets still threaded in the withered earlobes. "Now, your head," the devil doctor began on his favourite topic. "I'll tell you what," Bassett interrupted, struck by a new idea. "When I die, I'll let you have my head to cure, if, first, you take me to look upon the red one." "I will have your head anyway when you're dead," Nguyen rejected the proposition. He added, with the brutal frankness of the savage, "Besides, you have not long to live. You are almost a dead man now. You will grow less strong. In not many months, I shall have you here turning and turning in the smoke. It is pleasant, through the long afternoons, to turn the head of one you have known as well as I know you. I shall talk to you and tell you many secrets you want to know, which will not matter, for you will be dead." "Nguyen," Bassett threatened in sudden anger, "you know the baby thunder in the iron that is mine." This was a reference to his all-potent and all-awful shotgun. "I can kill you any time, and then you will not get my head." "Just the same, will Vagungan or some other else of my folk get it?" Nguyen complacently assured. "And just the same will it end in the devil house in the smoke. The quicker you slay me with your baby thunder, the quicker your head will turn in the smoke." And Bassett knew he was beaten in the discussion. What was the red one? Bassett asked himself a thousand times in the succeeding week, while he seemed to grow stronger. What was the source of that wonderful sound? What was this sun singer, the starborn one, this mysterious deity, as bestial conducted as the black and kinky-headed and monkey-like human beasts who worshipped it, and whose silver-sweet bull-mouth singing and commanding he had heard at the taboo distance for so long? Nguyen he had failed to bribe with the inevitable curing of his head when he was dead. The Gungun, imbecile and chief that he was too imbecilic, too much under the sway of Nguyen to be considered, remained Balata, who, from the time she found him and poked his blue eyes open to recrudescence of her grotesque female hideousness, had continued Isadora. Woman she was. And he had long known that the only way

he proceeded to violate all the fineness and delicacy of his nature by making love to the unthinkably disgusting bushwoman. He shuddered, but with averted face hid his grimaces and swallowed his gorge as he put his arm around her dirt-crusted shoulder and felt the contact of her rancid, oily, and kinky hair on his neck and chin. But he nearly screamed when she succumbed to that caress, so at the very first of the courtship, mowed and gibbered and squealed a little, queer, pig-like, gurgly noises of delight. It was too much. And the next he did in the singular courtship was to take her down to the stream and give her a vigorous scrubbing. From then on, he devoted himself to her like a true swain, as frequently and for as long at a time as his will could override his repugnance. But marriage, which she ardently suggested, with due observance of tribal custom, he balked at. Fortunately, taboo rule was strong in the tribe. Thus, Nagurn could never touch bone or flesh or hide of crocodile. This had been ordained at his birth. The Gungun was denied even the touch of woman. Such pollution, did it chance to occur, could be purged only by the death of the offending female. It had happened once since Bassett's arrival, when a girl of 9, running at play, stumbled and fell against the sacred chief, and the girl child was seen no more. In whispers, Balata told Bassett that she had been 3 days and nights in dying before the Red One. As for Balata, the breadfruit was taboo to her, for which Bassett was thankful. The taboo might have been water. For himself, he fabricated a special taboo. Only could he marry, he explained, when the Southern Cross rode highest in the sky. Knowing his astronomy, he thus gained a reprieve of nearly 9 months, and he was confident that within that time he would either be dead or escaped to the coast with full knowledge of the Red One and of the source of the Red One's wonderful voice. At first, he had fancied the Red One to be some colossal statue, like Memnon, rendered vocal under certain temperature conditions of sunlight. But when, after a war raid, a batch of prisoners was brought in and the sacrifice was made at night in the midst of rain, and when the sun could play no part, the Red One had been more vocal than usual. Bassett discarded that hypothesis. In the company of Balata, sometimes with men and parties of women, the freedom of the jungle was his for 3 quadrants of the compass. But the 4th quadrant, which contained the Red One's abiding place, was taboo. He made more thorough love to Balata, also saw to it that she scrubbed herself more frequently. Eternal female she was, capable of any treason for the sake of love, and though the sight of her was provocative of nausea and the contact of her provocative of despair, although he could not escape her awfulness in his dream-haunted nightmares of her, he nevertheless was aware of the cosmic verity of sex that animated her and that made her own life of less value than the happiness of her lover, with whom she hoped to mate. Juliet or Balata? Where was the intrinsic difference? The soft and tender product of ultra-civilization, or her bestial prototype of 100,000 years before her? There was no difference. Bassett was a scientist first, a humanist afterward. In the jungle heart of Guadalcanal, he put the affair to the test, as in the laboratory he would have to put to the test any chemical reaction. He increased his feigned ardour for the bushwoman, at the same time increased the imperiousness of his will of desire over her to be led to look upon the Red One face to face. It was the old story. He recognised that the woman must pay, and it occurred when the two of them one day were catching the unclassified and unnamed little black fish, an inch long, half eel and half scaled, rotund with salmon golden roe, that frequented the fresh water, and that were esteemed, raw and whole, fresh or putrid, a perfect delicacy. Prone in the muck of the decaying jungle floor, Balata threw herself, clutching his ankles with her hands, kissing his feet and making slubbery noises that chilled his back.

backbone up and down. She begged him to kill her rather than exact this ultimate love payment. She told him of the penalty of breaking the taboo of the Red One, a week of torture, the details of which she yammered out from her face in the mire until he realized that he was yet a tyro in knowledge of the frightfulness the human was capable of wreaking on the human. Yet did Bassett insist on having his man's will satisfied at the woman's risk, that he might solve the mystery of the Red One's singing, though she should die long and horribly and screaming. And Balata, being a mere woman, yielded. She led him into the Forbidden Quadrant, an abrupt mountain shouldering in from the north to meet a similar intrusion from the south, tormented the stream in which they had fished into a deep and gloomy gorge. After a mile along the gorge, the way plunged sharply upward until they crossed a saddle of raw limestone, which attracted his geologist's eye. Still climbing, although he paused often from sheer physical weakness, they scaled forest-clad heights until they emerged on a naked mesa or tableland. Bassett recognized the stuff of its composition as black volcanic sand and knew the pocket magnet could have captured a full load of the sharply angular grains he trod upon. And then, holding Balata by the hand and leading her onward, he came to it. A tremendous pit, obviously artificial, in the heart of the plateau. Old history, the South Sea's sailing directions, scores of remembered data and connotations, swift and furious, surged through his brain. It was Mendana who had discovered the islands and named them Solomon's, believing that he had found the monarch's fabled mines. They had laughed at the old navigator's childlike credulity. And yet here stood himself, Bassett, on the rim of an excavation for all the world like the diamond pits of South Africa. But no diamond was this that he gazed down upon. Rather, it was a pearl, with the depth and iridescence of a pearl, but of a size all pearls of earth and time, welded into one, could not have totaled, and of a colour undreamed of in any pearl, or of anything else for that matter, for it was the colour of the Red One, and the Red One himself, Bassett knew it to be on the instant. A perfect sphere, full 200 feet in diameter. The top of it was 100 feet below the level of the rim. He likened the colour quality of it to lacquer. Indeed, he took it to be some sort of lacquer applied by man, but a lacquer, too marvellously clever to have been manufactured by the bushfolk. Brighter than bright cherry red, its richness of colour was as if it were red builded upon red. It glowed and iridesced in the sunlight, as if gleaming up from underlay under underlay of red. In vain, Balata strove to dissuade him from descending. She threw herself in the dirt, but when he continued down the trail that spiraled the pit wall, she followed, cringing and whimpering her terror. That the red sphere had been dug out as a precious thing was patent. Considering the paucity of members of the Federated 12 Villages and their primitive tools and methods, Bassett knew that the toil of a myriad generations could scarcely have made that enormous excavation. He found the pit bottom carpeted with human bones, among which, battered and defaced, lay village gods of wood and stone. Some, covered with obscene totemic figures and designs, were carved from solid tree trunks 40 or 50 feet in length. He noted the absence of the shark and turtle gods, so common among the shore villagers, and was amazed at the constant recurrence of the helmet motif. What did these jungle savages of the dark heart of Guadalcanal know of helmets? Had Mendana's men-at-arms worn helmets and penetrated here centuries before? And if not, then whence had the bushfolk caught this motif? Advancing over the litter of gods and bones, Balata whimpered at his heels. Bassett entered the shadow of the Red One and passed on under its gigantic overhang until he touched it with his fingertips. No lack of that. Nor was the surface smooth as it should have been in the case of lack. On the contrary, it was corrugated and pitted with here and there patches that showed signs of heat and fusing. Also, the substance of it was metal,
though unlike any metal or combination of metals he had ever known. As for the color itself, he decided it had to be no application. It was the intrinsic color of the metal itself. He moved his fingertips, which up to then had merely rested along the surface, and felt the whole gigantic sphere quicken and live and respond. It was incredible, so light a touch on so vast a mass, yet did it quiver under the fingertip caress in rhythmic vibrations that became whisperings and rustlings and mutterings of sound, but of sound so different, so elusively thin, that it was shimmeringly sibilant, so mellow that it was maddening sweet, piping like an elfin horn, which was just what Bassett decided would be like a pearl from some bell of the gods reaching earthward from across space. He looked at Balata with swift questioning, but the voice of the Red One he had evoked had flung her face downward and moaning among the bones. He returned to contemplation of the prodigy. Hollow it was, and no metal known on earth, was his conclusion. It was right named by the ones of old time as Starborn. Only from the stars could it have come, and no thing of chance was it. It was a creation of artifice and mind. Such perfection of form, such hollowness that it certainly possessed, could not be the result of mere fortuitousness. A child of intelligence, remote and unguessable, working corporally in metals, it indubitably was. He stared at it in amazement, his brain a racing wildfire of hypotheses to account for the far journeyer who had adventured the night of space, threaded the stars, and now rose before him and above him, exhumed by patient anthropophagy, pitted and lacquered by its fiery bath in two atmospheres. But was the colour a lacquer of heat upon some familiar metal? Or was it an intrinsic quality of the metal itself? He thrust in the blue point of his pocket knife to test the constitution of the stuff. Instantly, the entire sphere burst into a mighty whispering, sharp with protest, almost twanging, goldenly, if a whisper could possibly be considered to twang. Rising higher, sinking deeper, the two extremes of the registry of sound threatening to complete the circle and coalesce into the bull-mouthed thundering he had so often heard beyond the taboo distance. Forgetful of safety, of his own life itself, entranced by the wonder of the unthinkable and unguessable thing, he raised his knife to strike heavily from a long stroke, but was prevented by Balata. She upreared on her own knees in an agony of terror, clasping his knees and supplicating him to desist. In the intensity of her desire to impress him, she put her forearm between her teeth and sank them to the bone. He scarcely observed her act, although he yielded automatically to his gentler instincts and withheld the knife back. To him, human life had dwarfed to microscopic proportions before this colossal portent of higher life from within the distances of the sidereal universe. As had she been a dog, he kicked the ugly little bushwoman to her feet and compelled her to start with him on the encirclement of the base. Partway around, he encountered horrors. Even among the others did he recognize the sun-shriveled remnant of the 9 years girl who had accidentally broken Chief Gungan's personality taboo. And among what was left of these that had passed, he encountered what was left of one who had not yet passed. Truly, had the bushfolk named themselves into the name of the Red One, seeing in him their own image which they strove to placate and please with such red offerings. Further around, always treading the bones and images of humans and gods that constituted the floor of this ancient charnel house of sacrifice, he came upon the device by which the Red One was made to send his call, singing thunderingly across the jungle belts and grasslands to the far beach of Ring Manu. Simple and primitive was it, as was the Red One's consummate artifice. A great kingpost, 100 feet in length, seasoned by centuries of superstitious care, carven into dynasties of gods, each superimposed, each helmeted, each seated in the open mouth of a crocodile.
was slung by ropes twisted of climbing vegetable parasites from the apex of a tripod of three great forested trunks, themselves carved into grinning and grotesque adumbrations of man's modern concepts of art and God. From the striker king post were suspended ropes of climbers to which men could apply their strength and direction like a battering ram. This king post could be driven end onward against the mighty red iridescent fear. Here was where Nagurn officiated and functioned religiously for himself and the 12 tribes under him. Bassett laughed aloud, almost with madness, at the thought of this wonderful messenger, winged with intelligence across space, to fall into the Bushman's stronghold and be worshipped by ape-like, man-eating and head-hunting savages. It was as if God's world had fallen into the muck mire of the abyss underlying the bottom of hell. As if Jehovah's commandments had been presented on carved stone to the monkeys of the monkey cage at the zoo, as if the Sermon on the Mount had been preached into a roaring bedlam of lunatics. The slow weeks pass. The nights by election, Bassett spent on the ashen floor of the Devil House, beneath the ever-swinging, slow-curing heads. The reason for this was that it was taboo to the lesser sex of a woman, and therefore a refuge for him from Balata, who grew more persecutingly and perilously lovely as the Southern Cross rode higher in the sky and marked the imminence of her nuptials. His days Bassett spent in a hammock, swung under the shade of the great breadfruit tree before the Devil House. There were breaks in this program when, in the comas of his devastating fever attacks, he lay for days and nights in the House of the Heads. Ever he struggled to combat the fever, to live, to continue to live, to grow strong and stronger against the day when he would be strong enough to dare the grasslands and the belted jungle beyond and win to the beach and to some labor-recruiting, blackbirding ketch or schooner and onto civilization and the men of civilization, to whom he would give news of the message from other worlds that lay darkly worshipped by beastmen in the black heart of Guadalcanal's midmost center. On the other nights, laying late under the breadfruit tree, Bassett spent long hours watching the slow setting of the western stars beyond the black wall of the jungle, where it had been thrust back by the clearing for the village. Possessed of more than a cursory knowledge of astronomy, he took a sick man's pleasure in speculating as to the dwellers on the unseen world of those incredibly remote suns, to haunt whose houses of light life came forth, a shy visitant from the rayless crypts of matter. He could no more apprehend limits to time than bounds to space. No subversive radium speculations had shaken his steady scientific faith in the conservation of energy and the indestructibility of matter. Always and forever must there have been stars. And surely, in that cosmic firmament, all must be comparatively alike, comparatively of the same substance, or substances, save for the freaks of the firmament. All must obey or compose the same laws that ran without infraction through the entire experience of man. Therefore, he argued and agreed, must world and life be appanages to all the suns as they were appanages to the particular of his own solar system. Even as he lay under the breadfruit tree, an intelligence that stared across the starry gulfs, so must all universe be exposed to the ceaseless scrutiny of innumerable eyes like his, though grantedly different, with behind them, by the same token, intelligences that questioned and sought the meaning and the construction of the whole. So reasoning, he felt his soul go forth in kinship with that august company, that multitude whose gaze was forever upon the arras of infinity. Who were they? What were they? Those far distant and superior ones who had bridged the sky with their gigantic, red, iridescent, heaven-singing message. Surely and long since, they too trod the path on which man had so recently, by the calendar of the cosmos, set his feet. And to be able to send a message across the pit of space, surely had they reached those heights to which man, in tears and travail and bloody sweat, in darkness and confusion of many councils, was so slowly struggling. And what were they on their heights? Had they won brotherhood? Or had they learned that the law of love imposed the penalty of weakness and decay? Was strife life?
Was the rule of all the universe the pitiless rule of natural selection? And, most immediately and poignantly, were their far conclusions, their long-won wisdoms, shut even then in the huge metallic heart of the Red One, waiting for the first Earthman to read? Of one thing he was certain, no drop of red dew shaken from the lion mane of some sun in torment was the sounding sphere. It was of design, not chance, and it contained the speech and wisdom of the stars. What engines and elements and mastered forces, what law and mysteries and destiny controls might be there? Undoubtedly, since so much could be enclosed in so little a thing as the foundation stone of a public building, this enormous sphere should contain vast histories, profounds of research achieved beyond man's wildest guesses, laws and formulae that, easily mastered, would make man's life on earth, individual and collective, spring up from its present wire to inconceivable heights of purity and power. It was time's greatest gift to blindfold, insatiable, and sky-aspiring man. And to him, Bassett, had been vouchsafed the lordly fortune to be the first to receive this message from man's interstellar kin. No white man, much less no outland man of the other bush tribes, had gazed upon the Red One and lived. Such the law expounded by Nagurn to Bassett. There was such a thing as blood brotherhood. Bassett, in return, had often argued in the past, but Nagurn had stated solemnly, no. Even the blood brotherhood was outside the favor of the Red One. Only a man born within the tribe could look upon the Red One and live. But now, his guilty secret known only to Balata, whose fears of emulation before the Red One fast sealed her lips, the situation was different. What he had to do was to recover from the abominable fevers that weakened him and gain to civilization. Then he would lead an expedition back, and although the entire population of Guadalcanal be destroyed, extract from the heart of the Red One the message of the world from other worlds. But Bassett's relapses grew more frequent, his brief convalescences less and less vigorous, his periods of coma longer, until he came to know, beyond the last promptings of the optimism inherent in so tremendous a constitution as his own, that he would never live to cross the grasslands, perforate the perilous coast jungle, and reach the sea. He faded as the Southern Cross rose higher in the sky, till even Balata knew that he would be dead ere the nuptial date determined by his taboo. Nagurn made pilgrimage personally and gathered the smoke materials for the curing of Bassett's head, and to him made proud announcement and exhibition of the artistic perfectness of his intention when Bassett should be dead. As for himself, Bassett was not shocked. Too long and too deeply had life ebbed down in him to bite him with fear of its impending extinction. He continued to persist, alternating periods of unconsciousness with periods of semi-consciousness, dreamy and unreal, in which he idly wondered whether he had ever truly beheld the Red One, or whether it was a nightmare fancy of delirium. Came the day when all mists and cobwebs dissolved, when he found his brain clear as a bell, and took just appraisement of his body's weakness. Neither hand nor foot would lift. So little control of his body did he have that he was scarcely aware of possessing one. Lightly indeed his flesh sat upon his soul, and his soul, in its briefness of clarity, knew by its very clarity that the black of cessation was near. He knew the end was close, knew that in all truth he had with his eyes beheld the Red One, the messenger between the worlds, knew that he would never live to carry that message to the world. That message, for aught to the contrary, might have already have waited man's hearing in the heart of Guadalcanal's for 10,000 years. And Bassett, stirred with resolve, calling Nagurn to him, out under the shade of the breadfruit tree, and the old devil doctor discussing the terms and arrangement of his last life effort, his final adventure in the quick of the flesh. I know the law, O Nagurn, he concluded the matter.
Whoso is not of the folk may not look upon the Red One and live. I shall not live anyway. Your young men shall carry me before the face of the Red One, and I shall look upon him and hear his voice, and thereupon die. Under your hand, O Nagurn, thus will the three things be satisfied: the law, my desire, and your quicker possession of my head, for which all your preparations wait. To which Nagurn consented, adding, it is better so. A sick man who cannot get well is foolish to live on for so little a while. Also, is it better for the living that he should go? You have been much in the way of late. No, but it was good for me to talk to such a wise one. But for moons of days we have held little talk. Instead, you have taken up room in the House of Heads, making noises like a dying pig, or talking much and loudly in your own language, which I do not understand. This has been a confusion to me, for I like to think on the great things of the light and dark as I turn the heads in the smoke. Your much noise has thus been a disturbance to the long learning and hatching of the final wisdom that will be mine before I die. As for you, upon whom the dark has already brooded, it is well that you die now. And I promise you, in the long days to come, when I turn your head in the smoke, no man of the tribe shall come in to disturb us, and I will tell you many secrets. For I am an old man and very wise, and I shall be adding wisdom to wisdom as I turn your head in the smoke. So a litter was made and borne on the shoulders of half a dozen of the men. Basset departed on the last little adventure that was to cap the total adventure for him of living. With a body of which he was scarcely aware, even the pain had been exhausted out of it, and with a bright, clear brain that accommodated him to a quiet ecstasy of sheer lucidness of thought, he lay back on the lurching litter and watched the fading of the passing world, beholding for the last time the beautiful bread tree before the devil house, the dim day beneath the matted jungle roof, the gloomy gorge between the shouldering mountains, the saddle of raw limestone, and the mesa of black volcanic sand. Down the spiral path of the pit they bore him, encircling the sheening, glowing Red One that seemed ever imminent to iridesce from colour and light into sweet singing and thunder. And over bones and logs of immolated men and gods they bore him, past the horrors of other immolated ones that yet lived, to the three King Post tripod and the huge King Post striker. Here Basset helped Manigern and Balat, weakly sat up, swaying weakly from the hips, and with clear, unfaltering, all-seeing eyes gazed upon the Red One. Once, O Nagurn, he said, not taking his eyes from the sheening, vibrating surface whereupon and wherein all the shades of cherry red played unceasingly, ever a quiver, to change into sound, to become silken rustlings, silver whisperings, golden thrummings of chords, velvet pipings of elfland, mellow distances of thunderings. I wait, Nagurn prompted after a long pause, the long-handed tomahawk unassumingly ready in his hands. Once, O Nagurn, Basset repeated, let the Red One speak, so that I may see it speak as well as hear it. Then strike thus when I raise my hand. For when I raise my hand, I shall drop my head forward and make place for the stroke at the base of my neck. But, O Nagurn, I, who am about to pass out of the light of day forever, would like to pass with the wonder voice of the Red One, singing greatly in my ears. And I promise you that never will a head be so well cured as yours, Nagurn assured him, at the same time signalling the tribesmen to man the propelling ropes suspended from the King Post striker. Your head will be my greatest piece of work in the curing of heads. Basset smiled quietly to the old one's conceit as the great carved log drawn back through 20 feet of space was released. And next moment he was lost in ecstasy
at the abrupt and thunderous liberation of sound. But such thunder, mellow it was, with preciousness of all sounding metals. Archangels spoke in it. It was magnificently beautiful before all other sounds. It was invested with the intelligence of supermen, of planets, of other suns. It was the voice of God, seducing and commanding to be heard, and the everlasting miracle of that interstellar metal. Bassett, with his own eyes, saw color and colors transform into sounds till the whole visible surface of the vast sphere was a crawl and titillant and vaporish with what he could not tell was color or was sound. In that moment, the intices of matter were his, and the interfusings and intermating transfusings of matter and force. Time passed, and at last Bassett was brought back from his ecstasy by an impatient movement of Nagurn. He had quite forgotten the old devil one. A quick flash of fantasy brought a husky chuckle into Bassett's throat. His shotgun lay beside him in the litter. All he had to do, muzzle to head, was to press the trigger and blow his head into nothingness. But why cheat him, was Bassett's next thought. Head-hunting cannibal beast of a human that was as much ape as human. Nevertheless, old Nagurn had, according to his lights, played squarer than square. Nagurn was in himself a forerunner of ethics and contract, of consideration and gentleness in man. No, Bassett decided, it would be a ghastly pity and an act of dishonor to cheat the old fellow at the last. His head was Nagurn's, and Nagurn's head to cure it would be. And Bassett, raising his hand in signal, bending forward his head as agreed, so as to expose cleanly the articulation to his taut spinal cord, forgot Balada, who was merely a woman. A woman merely and undesired. He knew without seeing when the razor-edged hatchet rose in the air behind him, and for that instant, ere the end, there fell upon Bassett the shadows of the unknown, a sense of impending marvel, of the rending of walls before the imaginable. Almost, when he knew the blow had started, and just ere the edge of steel bit the flesh and nerves, it seemed that he gazed upon the serene face of the Medusa, truth, and simultaneously, with the bite of the steel, on the onrush of the dark, in the flashing instant of fancy, he saw the vision of his head turning slowly, always turning, in the devil house beside the breadfruit tree.

You have just heard The Red One by Jack London. The reader was George Snow. 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

Now, on HistoryRadio.org, our Austin Freeman's famous medical detective, Dr. Thorndike, solves the case of the blue sequin. The reader is Sandra Cullum.

the blue sequin. Thorndyke stood looking up and down the platform with anxiety. "This is very unfortunate," he said, reluctantly stepping into an empty smoking compartment as the guard executed a flourish with his green flag. "I'm afraid we have missed our friend." He closed the door and, as the train began to move, thrust his head out of the window. "Now I wonder if that will be he," he continued. "If so, he has caught the train by the skin of his teeth and is now in one of the rear compartments." The subject of Thorndyke's speculations was Mr. Edward Stopford, of the firm of Stopford & Myers of Portugal Street, solicitors, and his connection with us at present arose out of a telegram that had reached our chambers on the preceding evening. It was reply paid and ran thus. "Can you come here tomorrow to direct defence? Important case. All costs undertaken by us, Stopford & Myers." Thorndyke's reply had been in the affirmative, and early on this present morning a further telegram, evidently posted overnight, had been delivered. "Shall leave for Waldhurst by 8:25 from Charing Cross. Will call for you if possible. Edward Stopford." He had not called, however, and since he was unknown personally to us both, we could not judge whether or not he had been among the passengers on the platform. "It is most unfortunate," Thorndyke repeated, "for it deprives us of that preliminary consideration of the case, which is so invaluable." He filled his pipe thoughtfully, and having made a fruitless inspection of the platform at London Bridge, took up the paper that he had bought at the bookstall, and began to turn over the leaves, running his eye quickly down the columns, unmindful of the journalistic baits in paragraph or article. "It is a great disadvantage," he observed while still glancing through the paper, "to come plump into an inquiry without preparation, to be confronted with the details before one has a chance of considering the case in general terms. For instance," he paused, leaving the sentence unfinished, and as I looked up inquiringly, I saw that he had turned over another page and was now reading attentively. "This looks like our case, Jervis," he said presently, handing me the paper and indicating a paragraph at the top of the page. It was quite brief and was headed, "Terrible Murder in Kent," the account being as follows. "A shocking crime was discovered yesterday morning at the little town of Waldhurst, which lies on the branch line from Holbury Junction. The discovery was made by a porter who was inspecting the carriages of the train which had just come in. On opening the door of a first-class compartment, he was horrified to find the body of a fashionably dressed woman stretched upon the floor. Medical aid was immediately summoned, and on the arrival of the divisional surgeon, Dr. Morton, it was ascertained that the woman had not been dead more than a few minutes. The state of the corpse leaves no doubt that a murder of a most brutal kind has been perpetrated, the cause of death being a penetrating wound of the head inflicted with some pointed implement which must have been used with terrible violence, since it has perforated the skull and entered the brain. That robbery was not the motive of the crime is made clear by the fact that an expensively fitted dressing bag was found on the rack, and that the dead woman's jewellery, including several valuable diamond rings, was untouched. It is rumoured that an arrest has been made by the local police. A gruesome affair, I remarked as I handed back the paper, but the report does not give us much information. It does not, Thorndyke agreed. And yet it gives us something to consider. Here is a perforating wound of the skull, inflicted with some pointed implement, that is, assuming that it is not a bullet wound. Now, what kind of implement would be capable of inflicting such an injury? How would such an implement be used in the confined space of a railway carriage? And what sort of person would be in possession of such an implement? These are preliminary questions that are worth considering, and I commend them to you, together with the further problems of the possible motive, excluding robbery and any circumstances other than murder which might account for the injury. The choice of suitable implements is not very great, I observed. It is very limited, and most of them, such as a plasterer's pick
or a geological hammer are associated with certain definite occupations. You have a notebook? I had, and accepting the hint, I produced it and pursued my further reflections in silence, while my companion, with his notebook also on his knee, gazed steadily out of the window. And thus he remained, wrapped in thought, jotting down an entry now and again in his book, until the train slowed down at Holbury Junction, where we had to change onto a branch line. As we stepped out, I noticed a well-dressed man hurrying up the platform from the rear and eagerly scanning the faces of the few passengers who had alighted. Soon he espied us and, approaching quickly, asked, as he looked from one of us to the other, "Dr. Thorndyke?" "Yes," replied my colleague, adding, "and you, I presume, are Mr. Edward Stopford." The solicitor bowed. "This is a dreadful affair," he said in an agitated manner. "I see you have the paper. A most shocking affair. I am immensely relieved to find you here. Nearly missed the train, and I feared I should miss you." "There appears to have been an arrest," Thorndyke began. "Yes, my brother. Terrible business. Let us walk up the platform. Our train won't start for a quarter of an hour yet." We deposited our joint Gladstone and Thorndyke's travelling case in an empty first-class compartment, and then, with the solicitor between us, strolled up to the unfrequented end of the platform. "My brother's position," said Mr. Stopford, "fills me with dismay, but let me give you the facts in order, and you shall judge for yourself. This poor creature who has been murdered so brutally was a Miss Edith Grant. She was formerly an artist's model, and as such was a good deal employed by my brother, who is a painter, Harold Stopford, you know, ARA. Now, I know his work very well, and charming work it is." "I think so too. Well, in those days he was quite a youngster, about 20, and he became very intimate with Miss Grant, in quite an innocent way, though not very discreet. But she was a nice, respectable girl, as most English models are, and no one thought any harm. However, a good many letters passed between them, and some little presents, amongst which was a beaded chain carrying a locket, and in this he was fool enough to put his portrait and the inscription, 'Edith, from Harold.' Later on, Miss Grant, who had a rather good voice, went on the stage in the comic opera line, and, in consequence, her habits and associates changed somewhat, and as Harold had meanwhile become engaged, he was naturally anxious to get his letters back, and especially to exchange the locket for some less compromising gift. The letters she eventually sent him, but refused absolutely to part with the locket. Now, for the last month, Harold has been staying at Holbury, making sketching excursions into the surrounding country, and yesterday morning he took the train to Shinglehurst, the third station from here and the one before Waldhurst. On the platform here he met Miss Grant, who had come down from London and was going on to Worthing. They entered the branch train together, having a first-class compartment to themselves. It seems she was wearing his locket at the time, and he made another appeal to her to make an exchange, which she refused as before. The discussion appears to have become rather heated and angry on both sides, for the guard and a porter at Munson both noticed that they seemed to be quarrelling, but the upshot of the affair was that the lady snapped the chain and tossed it together with the locket to my brother, and they parted quite amiably at Shinglehurst, where Harold got out. He was then carrying his full sketching kit, including a large Holland umbrella, the lower joint of which is an ash staff fitted with a powerful steel spike for driving into the ground. It was about 10:30 when he got out at Shinglehurst. By 11, he had reached his pitch and got to work, and he painted steadily for 3 hours. Then he packed up his traps and was just starting on his way back to the station when he was met by the police and arrested. And now observe the accumulation of circumstantial evidence against him. He was the last person seen in company with the murdered woman, for no one seems to have seen her after they left Munson.
He appeared to be quarrelling with her when she was last seen alive. He had a reason for possibly wishing for her death. He was provided with an implement, a spiked staff, capable of inflicting the injury which caused her death. And when he was searched, there was found in his possession the locket and broken chain, apparently removed from her person with violence. Against all this is, of course, his known character. He is the gentlest and most amiable of men, and his subsequent conduct, imbecile to the last degree if he had been guilty, but as a lawyer, I can't help seeing that appearances are almost hopelessly against him. "We won't say hopelessly," replied Thorndyke as we took our places in the carriage, "though I expect the police are pretty cocksure. When does the inquest open?" "Today at 4. I have obtained an order from the coroner for you to examine the body and be present at the post-mortem." "Do you happen to know the exact position of the wound?" "Yes, it is a little above and behind the left ear, a horrible round hole with a jagged cut or tear running from it to the side of the forehead." "And how was the body lying?" "Right along the floor with the feet close to the offside door." "Was the wound on the head the only one?" "No. There was a long cut or bruise on the right cheek, a contused wound, the police surgeon called it, which he believes to have been inflicted with a heavy and rather blunt weapon. I have not heard of any other wounds or bruises." "Did anyone enter the train yesterday at Shinglehurst?" Thorndyke asked. "No one entered the train after it left Holbury." Thorndyke considered these statements in silence and presently fell into a brown study, from which he roused only as the train moved out of Shinglehurst station. "It would be about here that the murder was committed," said Mr. Stopford, "at least between here and Waldhurst." Thorndyke nodded rather abstractedly, being engaged at the moment in observing with great attention the objects that were visible from the windows. "I notice," he remarked presently, "a number of chips scattered about between the rails, and some of the chair wedges look new. Have there been any plate layers at work lately?" "Yes," answered Stopford. "They are on the line now, I believe. At least I saw a gang working near Waldhurst yesterday, and they are said to have set a rick on fire. I saw it smoking when I came down." "Indeed, and this middle line of rails is, I suppose, a sort of siding?" "Yes, they shunt the goods trains and empty trucks onto it. There are the remains of the rick, still smouldering, you see." Thorndyke gazed absently at the blackened heap until an empty cattle truck on the middle track hid it from view. This was succeeded by a line of goods wagons, and these by a passenger coach, one compartment of which, a first class, was closed up and sealed. The train now began to slow down rather suddenly, and a couple of minutes later we brought up at Waldhurst station. It was evident that rumours of Thorndyke's advent had preceded us, for the entire staff, two porters, an inspector, and the station master were waiting expectantly on the platform, and the latter came forward, regardless of his dignity, to help us with our luggage. "Do you think I could see the carriage?" Thorndyke asked the solicitor. "Not the inside, sir," said the station master on being appealed to. "The police have sealed it up. You would have to ask the inspector." "Well, I can have a look at the outside, I suppose," said Thorndyke. And to this the station master readily agreed and offered to accompany us. "What other first-class passengers were there?" Thorndyke asked. "None, sir. There was only one first-class coach, and the deceased was the only person in it. It has given us all a dreadful turn, this affair has," he continued, as we set off up the line. "I was on the platform when the train came in. We were watching a rick that was burning up the line, and a rare blaze it made too, and I was just saying that we should have to move the cattle truck that was on the mid-track. Because, you see, sir, the smoke and sparks were blowing across, and I thought it would frighten the poor beasts. And Mr. Felton, he don't like his beasts handled roughly. He says it spoils the meat." "No doubt he is right," said Thorndyke. "But now, tell me, do you think it is possible for any person to board or leave the train
on the offside, unobserved. Could a man, for instance, enter a compartment on the offside at one station and drop off as the train was slowing down at the next without being seen? I doubt it, replied the station master. Still, I wouldn't say it is impossible. Thank you. Oh, and there's another question. You have a gang of men at work on the line, I see. Now, do these men belong to the district? No, sir, they are strangers, every one, and pretty rough diamonds, some of them are. But I shouldn't say there was any real harm in them. If you were suspecting any of them of being mixed up in this, I am not, interrupted Thorndyke rather shortly. I suspect nobody, but I wish to get all the facts of the case at the outset. Naturally, sir, replied the abashed official, and we pursued our way in silence. Do you remember, by the way, said Thorndyke, as we approached the empty coach, whether the offside door of the compartment was closed and locked when the body was discovered? It was closed, sir, but not locked. Why, sir, did you think? Nothing. The sealed compartment is the one, of course. Without waiting for a reply, he commenced his survey of the coach, while I gently restrained our two companions from shadowing him, as they were disposed to do. The offside footboard occupied his attention specially, and when he had scrutinized minutely the part opposite the fatal compartment, he walked slowly from end to end, with his eyes but a few inches from its surface, as though he was searching for something. Near what had been the rear end, he stopped and drew from his pocket a piece of paper. Then, with a moistened fingertip, he picked up from the footboard some evidently minute object, which he carefully transferred to the paper, folding the latter and placing it in his pocketbook. He next mounted the footboard and, having peered in through the window of the sealed compartment, produced from his pocket a small insufflator or powder blower with which he blew a stream of impalpable smoke-like powder onto the edges of the middle window, bestowing the closest attention on the irregular dusty patches in which it settled, and even measuring one on the jamb of the window with a pocket rule. At length he stepped down, and having carefully looked over the near side footboard, announced that he had finished for the present. As we were returning down the line, we passed a working man, who seemed to be viewing the chairs and sleepers with more than casual interest. That, I suppose, is one of the plate layers, Thorndyke suggested to the station master. Yes, the foreman of the gang, was the reply. I'll just step back and have a word with him if you will walk on slowly. And my colleague turned back briskly and overtook the man, with whom he remained in conversation for some minutes. I think I see the police inspector on the platform, remarked Thorndyke, as we approached the station. Yes, there he is, said our guide. Come down to see what you are after, sir, I expect. Which was doubtless the case, although the officer professed to be there by the merest chance. You would like to see the weapon, sir, I suppose, he remarked when he had introduced himself. The umbrella spike, Thorndyke corrected. Yes, if I may, we are going to the mortuary now. Then you'll pass the station on the way, so if you care to look in, I will walk up with you. This proposition being agreed to, we all proceeded to the police station, including the station master, who was on the very tiptoe of curiosity. There you are, sir, said the inspector, unlocking his office and ushering us in. Don't say we haven't given every facility to the defence. There are all the effects of the accused, including the very weapon the deed was done with. Come, come, protested Thorndyke. We mustn't be premature. He took the stout ash staff from the officer and, having examined the formidable spike through a lens, drew from his pocket a steel caliper gauge, with which he carefully measured the diameter of the spike and the staff to which it was fixed. And now, he said, when he had made a note of the measurements in his book, we will look at the colour box and the sketch. Ha! A very orderly man, your brother, Mr. Stopford. Tubes all over their places, palette knives wiped clean, palette cleaned off and rubbed bright, brushes wiped. They ought to be washed before they stiffen. All this is very significant.
He unstrapped the sketch from the blank canvas to which it was pinned, and standing it on a chair in a good light, stepped back to look at it. "And you tell me that that is only 3 hours' work," he exclaimed, looking at the lawyer. "It is really a marvellous achievement." "My brother is a very rapid worker," replied Stopford dejectedly. "Yes, but this is not only amazingly rapid, it is in his very happiest vein, full of spirit and feeling. But we mustn't stay to look at it longer." He replaced the canvas on its pins, and having glanced at the locket and some other articles that lay in a drawer, thanked the inspector for his courtesy and withdrew. "That sketch and the colour box appear very suggestive to me," he remarked, as we walked up the street. "To me also," said Stopford gloomily, "for they are under lock and key, like their owner, poor old fellow." He sighed heavily, and we walked on in silence. The mortuary keeper had evidently heard of our arrival, for he was waiting at the door with the key in his hand, and, on being shown the coroner's order, unlocked the door, and we entered together. But after a momentary glance at the ghostly shrouded figure lying upon the slate table, Stopford turned pale and retreated, saying that he would wait for us outside with the mortuary keeper. As soon as the door was closed and locked on the inside, Thorndyke glanced curiously round the bare whitewashed building. A stream of sunlight poured in through the skylight and fell upon the silent form that lay so still under its covering sheet, and one stray beam glanced into a corner by the door, where, on a row of pegs and a deal table, the dead woman's clothing was displayed. "There is something unspeakably sad in these poor relics, Jervis," said Thorndyke, as we stood before them. "To me they are more tragic, more full of pathetic suggestion than the corpse itself. See the smart, jointy hat and the costly skirts hanging there, so desolate and forlorn, the dainty lingerie on the table, neatly folded by the mortuary man's wife, I hope, the little French shoes and openwork silk stockings. How pathetically eloquent they are of harmless womanly vanity and the gay, careless life, snapped short in the twinkling of an eye. But we must not give way to sentiment. There is another life threatened, and it is in our keeping." He lifted the hat from its peg and turned it over in his hand. It was, I think, what is called a picture hat, a huge, flat, shapeless mass of gauze and ribbon and feather, spangled over freely with dark blue sequins. In one part of the brim was a ragged hole, and from this the glittering sequins dropped off in little showers when the hat was removed. "This will have been worn tilted over on the left side," said Thorndyke, "judging by the general shape and the position of the hole." "Yes," I agreed, "like that of the Duchess of Devonshire in Gainsborough's portrait." "Exactly." He shook a few of the sequins into the palm of his hand, and replacing the hat on its peg, dropped the little discs into an envelope, on which he wrote, "From the hat," and slipped it into his pocket. Then, stepping over to the table, he drew back the sheet reverently and even tenderly from the dead woman's face and looked down at it with grave pity. It was a comely face, white as marble, serene and peaceful in expression, with half-closed eyes and framed with a mass of brassy yellow hair. But its beauty was marred by a long linear wound, half-cut, half-bruise, running down the right cheek from the eye to the chin. "A handsome girl," Thorndyke commented, "a dark-haired blonde. What a sin to have disfigured herself so with that horrible peroxide." He smoothed the hair back from her forehead and added, "She seems to have applied the stuff last about 10 days ago. There is about a quarter of an inch of dark hair at the roots. What did you make of that wound on the cheek?" "It looks as if she had struck some sharp angle in falling, though as the seats are padded in first-class carriages, I don't see what she could have struck." "No,
And now let us look at the other wound. Will you note down the description? He handed me his notebook, and I wrote down as he dictated. A clean punched circular hole in skull

He pocketed his calipers and rule, drew from the bruised scalp one or two loose hairs, which he placed in the envelope with the sequins, and having looked over the body for other wounds or bruises, of which there were none, replaced the sheet and prepared to depart. As we walked away from the mortuary, Thorndyke was silent and deeply thoughtful, and I gathered that he was piecing together the facts that he had acquired. At length, Mr. Stopford, who had several times looked at him curiously, said, "The post-mortem will take place at 3, and it is now only 11:30. What would you like to do next?" Thorndyke, who, in spite of his mental preoccupation, had been looking about him in his usual keen, attentive way, halted suddenly. "Your reference to the post-mortem," said he, "reminds me that I forgot to put the ox gall into my case." "Ox gall?" I exclaimed, endeavouring vainly to connect this substance with the technique of the pathologist. "What were you going to do with—" But here I broke off, remembering my friend's dislike of any discussion of his methods before strangers. "I suppose," he continued, "there would hardly be an artist's colourman in a place of this size." "I should think not," said Stopford. "But couldn't you got the stuff from a butcher? There's a shop just across the road." "So there is," agreed Thorndyke, who had already observed the shop. "The gall ought, of course, to be prepared, but we can filter it ourselves. That is, if the butcher has any, we will try him at any rate." He crossed the road towards the shop, over which the name Felton appeared in gilt lettering, and addressing himself to the proprietor who stood at the door, introduced himself and explained his wants. "Ox gall," said the butcher. "No, sir, I haven't any just now, but I am having a beast killed this afternoon, and I can let you have some then. In fact," he added after a pause, "as the matter is of importance, I can have one killed at once if you wish it." "That is very kind of you," said Thorndyke, "and it would greatly oblige me. Is the beast perfectly healthy?" "They're in splendid condition, sir. I picked them out of the herd myself. But you shall see them, aye, and choose the one that you'd like killed." "You are really very good," said Thorndyke warmly. "I will just run into the chemist next door and get a suitable bottle, and then I will avail myself of your exceedingly kind offer." He hurried into the chemist's shop, from which he presently emerged, carrying a white paper parcel, and we then followed the butcher down a narrow lane by the side of his shop. It led to an enclosure containing a small pen, in which were confined 3 handsome steers, whose glossy black coats contrasted in a very striking manner with their long, greyish-white, nearly straight horns. "These are certainly very fine beasts, Mr. Felton," said Thorndyke, as we drew up beside the pen, "and in excellent condition, too." He leaned over the pen and examined the beasts critically, especially as to their eyes and horns. Then, approaching the nearest one, he raised his stick and bestowed a smart tap on the underside of the right horn, following it by a similar tap on the left one, a proceeding that the beast viewed with stolid surprise. "The state of the horns," explained Thorndyke as he moved on to the next steer, "enables one to judge, to some extent, of the beast's health." "Lord bless you, sir," laughed Mr. Felton. "They haven't got no feeling in their horns, else what good'd their horns be to 'em?" Apparently he was right, for the second steer was as indifferent to a sounding rap on either horn as the first. Nevertheless, when Thorndyke approached the third steer, I unconsciously drew nearer to watch, and I noticed that, as the stick struck the horn, the beast drew back in evident alarm, and that when the blow was repeated, it became manifestly uneasy. "He don't seem to like that," said the butcher. "Seems as if... Hello, that's queer." Thorndyke had just brought his stick up against the left horn, and immediately the beast had winced and started back, shaking

his head and moaning. There was not, however, room for him to back out of reach, and Thorndyke, by leaning into the pen, was able to inspect the sensitive horn, which he did with the closest attention, while the butcher looked on with obvious perturbation. "You don't think there's anything wrong with this beast, sir, I hope," said he. "I can't say without a further examination," replied Thorndyke. "It may be the horn only that is affected. If you will have it sawn off close to the head and sent up to me at the hotel, I will look at it and tell you. And by way of preventing any mistakes, I will mark it and cover it up to protect it from injury in the slaughterhouse." He opened his parcel and produced from it a wide-mouthed bottle labelled ox gall, a sheet of gutta percha tissue, a roller bandage, and a stick of sealing wax. Handing the bottle to Mr. Felton, he encased the distal half of the horn in a covering by means of the tissue and the bandage, which he fixed securely with the sealing wax. "I'll saw the horn off and bring it up to the hotel myself with the ox gall," said Mr. Felton. "You shall have them in half an hour." He was as good as his word, for in half an hour Thorndyke was seated at a small table by the window of our private sitting room in the Black Bull Hotel. The table was covered with newspaper, and on it lay the long grey horn and Thorndyke's travelling case, now open and displaying a small microscope and its accessories. The butcher was seated solidly in an armchair waiting, with a half-suspicious eye on Thorndyke for the report, and I was endeavouring by cheerful talk to keep Mr. Stopford from sinking into utter despondency, though I, too, kept a furtive watch on my colleague's rather mysterious proceedings. I saw him unwind the bandage and apply the horn to his ear, bending it slightly to and fro. I watched him as he scanned the surface closely through a lens, and observed him as he scraped some substance from the pointed end onto a glass slide, and having applied a drop of some reagent, began to tease out the scraping with a pair of mounted needles. Presently, he placed the slide under the microscope, and having observed it attentively for a minute or two, turned round sharply. "Come and look at this, Jervis," said he. I wanted no second bidding, being on tenterhooks of curiosity, but came over and applied my eye to the instrument. "Well, what is it?" he asked. "A multipolar nerve corpuscle, very shriveled, but unmistakable." "And this?" He moved the slide to a fresh spot. "Two pyramidal nerve corpuscles and some portions of fibres." "And what do you say the tissue is?" "Cortical brain substance, I should say, without a doubt." "I entirely agree with you, and that being so," he added, turning to Mr. Stopford, "we may say that the case for the defence is practically complete." "What in heaven's name do you mean?" exclaimed Stopford, starting up. "I mean that we can now prove when and where and how Miss Grant met her death. Come and sit down here and I will explain." "No, you needn't go away, Mr. Felton. We shall have to subpoena you." "Perhaps," he continued, "we had better go over the facts and see what they suggest. And first we note the position of the body, lying with the feet close to the offside door, showing that when she fell, the deceased was sitting, or more probably standing, close to that door. Next, there is this." He drew from his pocket a folded paper, which he opened, displaying a tiny blue disc. "It is one of the sequins with which her hat was trimmed, and I have in this envelope several more which I took from the hat itself. This single sequin I picked up on the rear end of the offside footboard, and its presence there makes it nearly certain that at some time Miss Grant had put her head out of the window on that side. The next item of evidence I obtained by dusting the margins of the offside window with a light powder, which made visible a greasy impression 3 1/4 inches long on the sharp corner of the right-hand jamb,
right hand, from the inside, I mean. And now as to the evidence furnished by the body. The wound in the skull is behind and above the left ear, is roughly circular, and measures 1 inch and 7/16 at most, and a ragged scalp wound runs from it toward the left eye. On the right cheek is a linear contused wound 3 1/4 inches long. There are no other injuries. Our next facts are furnished by this. He took up the horn and tapped it with his finger, while the solicitor and Mr. Felton stared at him in speechless wonder. You notice it is a left horn, and you remember that it was highly sensitive. If you put your ear to it while I strain it, you will hear the grating of a fracture in the bony core. Now look at the pointed end, and you will see several deep scratches running lengthwise. And where those scratches end, the diameter of the horn is, as you see by this caliper gauge, 1 inch and 7/16. Covering the scratches is a dry blood stain, and at the extreme tip is a small mass of dried substance, which Dr. Jervis and I have examined with the microscope and are satisfied is brain tissue. Good God! Exclaims Stopford eagerly. Do you mean to say? Let us finish with the facts, Mr. Stopford, Thorndyke interrupted. Now, if you look closely at that blood stain, you will see a short piece of hair stuck to the horn, and through this lens you can make out the root bulb. It is a golden hair, you notice, but near the root it is black, and our caliper gauge shows us that the black portion is 14/64 inches long. Now, in this envelope are some hairs that I removed from the dead woman's head. They also are golden hairs, black at the roots, and when I measure the black portion, I find it to be 14/64 inches long. Then finally, there is this. He turned the horn over and pointed to a small patch of dried blood. Embedded in it was a blue sequin. Mr. Stopford and the butcher both gazed at the horn in silent amazement. Then the former drew a deep breath and looked up at Thorndyke. No doubt, said he, you can explain this mystery, but for my part, I am utterly bewildered, though you are filling me with hope. And yet the matter is quite simple, returned Thorndyke, even with these few facts before us, which are only a selection from the body of evidence in our possession. But I will state my theory and you shall judge. He rapidly sketched a rough plan on a sheet of paper and continued. These were the conditions when the train was approaching Waldhurst. Here was the passenger coach, here was the burning rick, and here was a cattle truck. This steer was in that truck. Now, my hypothesis is that at that time Miss Grant was standing, with her head out of the offside window, watching the burning rick. Her wide hat, worn on the left side, hid from her view the cattle truck, which she was approaching, and then this is what happened. He sketched another plan to a larger scale. One of the steers, this one, had thrust its long horn out through the bars. The point of that horn struck the deceased's head, driving her face violently against the corner of the window, and then, in disengaging, ploughed its way through the scalp and suffered a fracture of its core from the violence of the wrench. This hypothesis is inherently probable. It fits all the facts, and those facts admit of no other explanation. The solicitor sat for a moment as though dazed. Then he rose impulsively and seized Thorndyke's hands. I don't know what to say to you, he exclaimed huskily, except that you have saved my brother's life, and for that may God reward you. The butcher rose from his chair with a slow grin. It seems to me, said he, as if that ox gall was what you might call a blind, eh, sir? And Thorndyke smiled, an inscrutable smile. When we returned to town on the following day, we were a party of four, which included Mr. Harold Stopford. The verdict of death by misadventure, promptly returned by the coroner's jury, had been shortly followed by his release from custody.
and he now sat with his brother and me listening with rapt attention to Thorndyke's analysis of the case. "So you see," the latter concluded, "I had 6 possible theories of the cause of death worked out before I reached Holbury, and it only remained to select the one that fitted the facts. And when I had seen the cattle track, had picked up that sequin, had heard the description of the steers, and had seen the hat and the wounds, there was nothing left to do but the filling in of details." "And you never doubted my innocence?" asked Harold Stopford. Thorndyke smiled at his quondam client. "Not after I had seen your colour box and your sketch," said he, "to say nothing of the spike."

You have just heard, our Austin Freeman's famous medical detective, Dr. Thorndike, in The Blue Sequin. The reader was Sandra Cullum. 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

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By J.H. Rosny. The reader is George Snow.

0: The Maybug, the story of its capture. A burst of shrill laughter rang through the courtyard. A girl's face looked from the barred window of a cell. It was a beautiful face set in the glory of golden hair. The parted lips were like the petals of a young rose. But the laughter was the wild, terrible laughter of the mad. "I have it!" she screamed exultantly. "What?" asked the keeper. The keeper was made of gross material. He had loose skin full of large, dirty pores like an old sponge, a thick, brutal nose pierced by narrow nostrils, and a wide mouth, red-lipped and cruel. His eyes were small, hard, brilliant, and singularly opaque. They looked like little bits of blue china. The girl's eyes were blue too, but with a tender blue of turquoise, yet full of clear, liquid, changing lights like the sapphire. She was pale, delicate, exquisite, a beautiful casket bereft of its precious treasure, the mind. "What?" asked the keeper. "The Maybug." The keeper grinned and winked his blue china eyes. He had heard before of this Maybug, this chimerical insect, which troubled him little. He was not a bad man, taking him altogether, a trifle overfond of turning the cold shower on the poor wretches entrusted to his tender care, not averse to using a stout leather strap in the interest and welfare of the more refractory. And he often exercised a little judicious economy at their expense, setting before his family the bread intended for his patients. Not a nerve lodged amidst the bone and brawn of his gigantic body. The most frantic struggles of the maniacs filled him with amusement. The most furious ravings brought a smile to his great lips. Oh, he was very good-natured. He approached the window. "Where is it?" he asked, curiously and idly. "It is here, here," cried the girl, full of excitement, and she pointed to a hole in the wall of her cell. "A hole in the wall?" The excellent keeper was annoyed. He frowned blackly. He entered the cell and struck the woman on the face. "See that thou makest no more holes in the wall," he said roughly. Her eyes darted strange lights, but she said nothing. She did not even cry out, although the blow was a cruel one. She only watched with jealous, angry eyes as the keeper thrust three fingers into the hole. There was no insect there. He stood ruminating for a moment, after the manner of beasts. Presently, he began slowly to scratch his head. The woman made a sudden movement towards him. "Give it to me," she cried imperatively. "It is mine, I will have it. You shall not put it in your head. Give it to me, give it to me." "Hush, fool," he said, as he raised his hand threateningly. She cowered away from him and crouched in the corner of the cell and began to cry bitterly, wiping her eyes now and then on a strand of the long yellow hair that lay on her shoulders. As the keeper opened the door to go out, a ray of sunlight fell on his rough hair, which curled thickly over his temples. The girl bounded suddenly after him like a tiger. "It is there," she cried shrilly. "Ah, the pretty thing, do not crush it." For the man raised his hand involuntarily to the spot she indicated with her outstretched fingers. Then, recollecting himself, he turned on her fiercely and advancing deliberately as she retreated from him until he had driven her again to her corner. He stood for a moment, quelling her with the cold power of his eyes. It was an instant's silent struggle. The force of reason prevailed. She sank shuddering, conquered, in the angle of the smooth stone wall.
1: Good,
0: he said gruffly. And no more holes in the wall, dost thou hear? I shall look tomorrow and see if the hole grows larger in the night. Tomorrow, aye, and again the next day and the next. He thrust his ugly face down to hers. She shivered and shrank nearer to the wall.
1: Good,
0: he said again. His tone was fatherly. It was pleasant to him to see his power. Ah, they feared him, those poor, helpless, hopeless, miserable creatures. He left the cell, turning his face towards her as he closed the door. At last, a trembling ray from the setting sun died on the matted hair above his left temple. A tremor shook the delicate body huddled in the corner. More than 2 hours passed, and still the girl crouched there. Her little white fingers worked nervously. Her eyes were never still. Her brow was drawn in deep, painful lines, as though the poor, disordered brain beneath made some great physical effort to form thought. And so the darkness fell. With morning came the keeper.
1: Is there a hole in the wall? He laughed maliciously. Then we can have no bread today.
0: And the excellent man passed on well satisfied. Had he not inflicted punishment where punishment was due? And moreover, his family lived on the bread, which cost him nothing. June passed, and July. Long summer days, when the sun lay in the courtyard, and there was always a warm corner in cell number 80, where the beautiful, insane girl was kept. The keeper liked to go there and lounge in the afternoon. She was afraid of him, and he found her terror diverting. It pleased him to see her standing there with downcast eyes, sending out those strange gleams from beneath the deep-fringed lids, with heaving breast from which the breath labored heavily, with trembling fingers locked so tightly together that the little nails grew white with the cruel pressure. It was a tribute to his power. A more observant person might have seen something here to suspect, might have analyzed this fear and found in it a trace of danger, might have declared this attitude to be that of a person detected or in fear of detection of wrongdoing.
1: But the keeper, good man, was not one to analyze. He examined all the cells daily.
0: It may be that his examination was sometimes clumsy, but why should he suspect this child? Or suspecting, why should he fear her? A slender, white-faced, cowering thing who could only pick a hole in the wall to hunt for an imaginary maybug. A poor, weak, imbecile creature who shook at the sound of his voice. The keeper would have called your analyst a fool for his pains. There were times when the girl did not shrink from him, but instead greeted him with her charming, childish smile. Then, were he in a good humor, he would talk with her. Truly a strange duet between the man without intellect and the woman without reason. An interesting study in chiaroscuro, where the ideal subtlety of the maniac stood out intensely against the brutish, unimaginative stolidity of the keeper. Often his rough voice, like the bellowing of a bull, frightened her, but she listened to him with her adorable smile, and only when he turned his eyes away did that strange expression leap into her. The greedy, jealous light burn in the eyes, which, stealthily, she raised to the ragged clumps of hair which lay upon his temples. Once, he surprised the glance. He laughed loudly, derisively. He had not altogether forgotten the maybug.
1: Alas, he laughed. Dost seek thy treasure? Ho, ho, the fool, the idiot, the lunatic. Oh, I have it here!
0: Tapping his forehead suggestively and blinking his blue china eyes.
1: Here, I keep it safely.
0: The girl made a sudden, uncontrollable movement as if she would spring upon him, and the strange look deepened in her eyes. The look of passionate desire now mingled with rage and hatred of the man who kept from her what she coveted. The keeper was enchanted at the success of his pleasantry. Still laughing, he rose, stretched his leg comfortably, and lounged over to the window. Outside, the court lay flooded in the sunlight. A grey fowl minced across the flagging, pecking at the tufts of grass which forced themselves between the stones of the walk. The flowers in the garden square plot, in the centre of the court, gave up their sweetness languidly to the caress of the warm air. The keeper gazed stolidly through the grating. His hard little eyes rested unblinkingly on a great metal ball on which the dazzling sunlight sported bravely. Softly she came. Softly, lightly, with cheeks aflame with the strength of her desire, with gleaming sapphire eyes, with quivering nostrils and parted lips, through which the breath fluttered tremulously. Softly she came, with her lithe young body swaying and her little trembling hands before her. In an instant, her dainty fingers had twisted themselves in the man's rough hair, jerked the great head backwards, and began a furious scratching in the grizzled mop over the left temple. The keeper flung himself around with an imprecation and sent the woman spinning against the wall. "Insolence!" he roared, rushing upon her. "Dost thou dare, indeed, in the name of reason, of which thou knowest naught, take this and this!" He struck her a crushing blow with his clenched fist. She smothered a cry and crouched still with a dangerous look in her eyes, crouched as if to spring at his great, brutal throat. "Have a care," he muttered threateningly, rushing upon her again. Slowly her expression changed. The corners of her pretty mouth trembled. She put out one fist faintly. Then, with more assurance and moving gently forward, she looked up, shyly, into his scowling face as one who would implore forgiveness. It was the keeper. How ready she was to confess his power. How eager to sue his pardon. He was mollified. "There," he said, "no more of thy stupid tricks, fool," and he went away. Summer waned. Number 80 seemed dull and sober. She slept little, grew weak and thin, and, from out the pallor of her face, her great blue eyes shone unnaturally. She was silent for long hours at a time. She no longer talked of the lost Maybug. She looked like a student who seeks to solve great problems and loses his health and strength in long vigils. She left her bed at night and strange sounds were heard in her cell. "She sleeps too warm, perhaps," said the keeper. "Give her a cooling shower." And this merry fellow bade them hold her under the icy douche until she fell chilled and exhausted to the ground. This occurred twice. After that, there were no more nocturnal disturbances. The keeper chuckled. "I know their tricks," said he. The girl became very quiet and circumspect. She began to manifest interest in objects about her. She was strangely observant and occupied herself for hours in examining the scanty appointment of her cell. Once, the keeper fancied he saw her fumbling with the bars of her grated window. He went in and examined the place. She watched him with stealthy eyes. When he turned, she spoke to him pleasantly. She was always gay with him now. The brave man never detected a false note in the clear, crystal tones of her laughter. His ear, like his eye, made no fine distinctions. After this episode, however, she was more prudent and gave no cause for suspicion. She was thoughtful. Oh, very thoughtful at times, preoccupied but patient, good-tempered and obedient. Soon she began to talk rationally and answered all questions with sense and judgment. One day, in the late fall, the keeper summoned the doctor.
1: If Monsieur the Doctor would call and see number 80, who seems quite recovered. Monsieur the Doctor called, but Monsieur the Doctor was, as it happened, an old and skillful practitioner who, for many years, had studied every form of insanity under the light of his own interests. Monsieur the Doctor had no intention of speedily ridding the asylum of any patient who materially increased his income. "Hmm," said the Doctor. "Wait a little longer. It is best to be prudent." "The girl is harmless." "Perfectly so." "She can be given liberty." "Assuredly, yes, she is quite harmless." And the worthy physician smiled and rubbed his hands softly together, and thinking of the clear, quiet eyes which met his own so steadily, the cool hand which rested obediently in his, the girl's normal, composed manner, repeated to himself, "Oh, certainly, quite harmless." It was after this that the keeper made himself easy. The examination of cell number 80 was no longer considered necessary. Number 80 herself grew paler and ate but little. This could scarcely be said to distress the keeper, whose family profited thereby. Winter came, and from her grated window, the poor young creature watched the year grow grey. A few withered leaves fluttered in through the casement, and she treasured them. Poor dead things! They were redolent of the free life beyond cruel bars. The swallows in the courtyard complained shrilly of hunger, and beneath the eaves they huddled, pluming themselves and giving piteous little cries. She would have liked to have fed them, but the family of the keeper could use even the crumbs, and harshly he forbade her to waste good bread. She was now very thin, and her eyes were brilliant with fever. That consuming mental fever which burns in the eyes of all great toilers who fancy they see near them the desired end for which they have striven long and patiently. Now came the long winter nights when the white moonlight lay upon the floor of the cell. The girl hated the moon. It was a great eye, she thought. Calm, impartial, all-seeing, why did it watch and watch and wait the night through to see what she would do? And it was so cold, so cold. And she turned her back to the window and crept to her bed, drawing the covers up over her head and shut out the hateful eye. And at last it went away, and there were long, dark hours when its silver face was hidden. And at last she could move stealthily about her cell at night and could go on silently and swiftly with the great work she had been planning, without feeling continually spying upon her the cold stare of this mysterious enemy. By this time, she had won the entire confidence of the keeper. She was so patient and docile. Ah, more patient than this good man guessed, and more cautious too, and more furtive. And at last it happened. On a cold black night, when the heavens were overcast by threatening clouds, and all Earth's creatures sought shelter from the bitter touch of winter's hands, a light figure crept between the loosened bars of the cell window and dropped noiselessly to the ground. Swift and straight, it took its way across the court, never swerving, never hesitating in spite of the impenetrable darkness. For in the slow elaboration of this mighty idea, all had been calculated, recalculated, with a triple patience which comes of madness, of solitude, and of imprisonment. Veiled in the darkness, number 80 took her silent way past the square garden plot. She moved with the noiselessness and the certainty of a cat. She never stopped, but as she moved rapidly, she lifted her face to the free night air as if she loved it and had longed for it. Her face was like a moonbeam against the shadows of the night. Her peculiar pallor seemed to radiate a faint, unearthly light. Almost as if she were conscious of this, she bent her head and quickly covered her face with her long hair. She passed on into the shadow of the asylum walls and paused before the keeper's quarters. Here there was a small door. Well, she knew it. Long and patiently had she waited to hear from someone through which door she must pass to accomplish her great purpose. She stood here listening for an instant. Then,
0: thrust into the keyhole something she held tightly in her hand. There was a faint clicking sound, then a sharp squeak, which might have been made by a mouse, and a little red rectangle of darkness opened before her. Silence. The clouds gathered quickly over the mournful walls of the asylum. A wild night wind sobbed in the gaunt arms of the leafless trees in the courtyard. A single star trembled for an instant in the black mess of moving cloud and was gone. Suddenly, a woman's sharp cry smote the night air. It seemed to come from the keeper's quarters, but one could scarcely tell whence it began, for it was instantly caught up by the startled creatures in the asylum and passed on from one to another with varying and terrible modulations of fear, anger, and insensate joy. The night was soon hideous with their cries. The panic spread. From every cell came curses, shrieks, groans, wailings, and sobbings. The sickening sound of the human bodies beating against invincible bars which held them captive. Despairing cries mingled with snatches of obscene song. The sonorous voice of some frenzied orator delivering his theories. The heartbreaking prayers of maniacs begging to be delivered from imaginary tortures. All the horrors of the bestial scene, indescribable as it is awful, enacted in those living hells where men and women live the lives of caged brutes, forsaken by reason and seemingly by God. The doors opened, and the director of the asylum made his appearance among the keepers. His face was pale. This was unusually bad, he thought, for even the violent wards, awakened from their deep sleep by the horrible uproar, he had feared a general riot among the patients. Suddenly, a woman appeared at the end of the passage. She was in her nightrobe. She held a candle to her hand, and two children clung to her skirts. "Here, Monsieur Director, here! Oh, come, come quickly!" The director moved towards her. He recognized the wife of the keeper. Desambre. "Well?" he questioned briefly. The woman began a mournful litany, broken by fitful sobbing. Alas, she could hardly tell. She had been sleeping. There had been something. She knew not what. Her husband had bounded up in the bed, had given a heavy groan, had fallen back on his pillow. Then a dark thing had sprung from the bed, right by her side, glided across the room, down the stairs perhaps. Who knows? She had been unable to rouse her good man. Would not Monsieur the Director come to him? Alas, alas, and again alas. The director followed the woman to a room in the keeper's quarters. On the bed lay the body of the man Desambre. The face was hideous. The eyes squinted horribly. The mouth was open. The teeth had closed upon the tongue. "Alas, alas," wailed the woman. The director examined the body. A small brad had been driven through the left temple, obliquely into the skull. There was no blood. The clumps of grizzled hair nearly concealed the wound. The nail was a slender thing without a head, but it had been driven home with a deadly force. A fine scratch extended to the eyebrow. It looked as if something had been picked from the wound and drawn sharply across the knotty forehead. "The man is dead. Quite dead," said the director gravely. He left the woman howling over the corpse and notified the keeper. "We will make the rounds immediately." The procession of lights moving up and down the corridors was a grand festival for the maniacs. They had grown quieter under the forcible measures employed by the keepers, and now they gave fierce cries of pleasure. Only a few were enraged, and a few were sullen. Number 80 was asleep. The director bent over her bed with a lamp in his hand. The light awakened her. She rubbed her eyes with one little hand. Then she smiled, her adorable smile. The beautiful eyes were clear and serene. Her face was joyous. She pushed back her glorious hair and raised herself a little from the pillow. Then she held out the other hand. It was tightly closed, as if it contained something of great value. Slowly she extended the fingers that the director might see what she held. The little little pink palm was empty. But she saw something there. She was quite satisfied. "I have it," she whispered triumphantly. The director patted her hand kindly. "You are dreaming." He gave a cursory glance at the gratings as he passed. He touched the bars at the window. "Nothing wrong here," said this wise and experienced man. "The girl has slept well."

You have just heard The Maybug: The Story of Its Capture by J.H. Rosny. The reader was George Snow. 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

a ghost from the sea. Towards the latter half of the 50s, Melbourne, in Australia, was startled by an extraordinary and terrible crime. It was at the very height of what was known as the gold fever. A year or two before, news had spread like wildfire that gold had been discovered in enormous quantities in various parts of the country. That news literally seemed to turn people mad, and young and old, the halt, the lame, and even the blind, rushed away for the fabled regions of El Dorado. Whole families, who had been content to jog on quietly year after year, earning fair wages, and getting all the necessaries of life, were seized with the fever, and, selling up their belongings, rump and stump, invested in billies, tomahawks, spades, pickaxes, washing pans, and other etceteras, and shouldering their swags, set off for the mysterious regions where it was rumoured gold was lying on the surface of the ground in big nuggets. Fortunate indeed were those who had any belongings to sell in order to provide themselves with the plant required for roughing it in the bush. For many had nothing at all save what they stood upright in, but, imagining that they were going to gather in the precious metal in sackfuls, they started off with the rest, only to perish, it may be miserably of starvation, disappointment, and broken hearts. This period in the history of our Australian colonies is a startling record of human credulity, human folly, wickedness, despair, and death. The fever was confined to no particular class of people. Clergymen, bankers, landowners, shipowners, merchants, shopkeepers, sailors, labourers, classical scholars, and ignoramuses alike fell under the fascination. The worst passions of our nature manifested themselves. Hatred, envy, jealousy, greed, uncharitableness. The parsons were no better than the paupers, the classical scholars than the ignoramuses. The thin veneering of so-called civilization was rubbed off, and the savage appeared in all his fierceness at the cry of "Gold, gold." It is at such periods as these that the moralist finds his pabulum, and those good but weak-minded people who think that human nature has improved with the advance of time have only to get on the housetops and utter the cry of gold again to prove that we are not a whit better than our ancestors were 3,000 years ago. This may not be very flattering to us, but alas, it is true. In those days of Australian gold rushes, the bush was a veritable terra incognita. Explorers had attempted to penetrate into the mystic interior, but many never came back again, and to this day, it is not known where their bones moulder. Those who did return were gaunt, famine-stricken, hollow-eyed, for they had looked upon death, and the stories they told were calculated to appall everyone but the most daring and reckless. But the report of the gold finds so turned the heads of people that, forgetting all about the dangers and privations they would have to endure, they started off into these unknown regions, and thousands literally perished by the way. The experiences of some of these unfortunate people are in themselves among the most pathetic and moving of human stories. Melbourne, at the time of this narrative, was not the Melbourne of today. It was then simply a collection of canvas and wooden huts and houses, with a few buildings of a more substantial character. One of the most imposing houses in the place was known as Jackson's Boarding House. It was built partly of wood and partly of stone, and was kept by a man and his wife named Jackson. Very little, if anything, was known of the Jacksons' history, beyond that they had come to the colony a few years previously. Jackson was a nautical man, and had purchased a schooner with which he traded up and down the coast, though with indifferent success. At last his schooner was wrecked, and Jackson and his wife, who had always sailed with him, built a wooden shanty in what was then known as Canvas Town, now Melbourne, where they sold liquors and provisions. They seemed to have done fairly well, for very soon they erected what was then quite an imposing building, and they called it Jackson's Boarding House. Jackson was remarkable for an extraordinarily powerful physique. He stood about 6 feet high, and his muscular development was so great that it was said he could lift a cask of split peas, weighing nearly 300 weight, from the ground, and raise it at arm's length above his head.
He was an ill-favoured man, however, for he had a very low brow, small, cunning sort of eyes, and was exceedingly passionate in his temper. But it was notable that he seemed to be strongly attached to his wife, and they were never known to disagree. Mrs. Jackson was a striking contrast to her husband, for she was a slightly built little woman, with a pink and white face, sickly blue eyes, and a mass of tow-like hair that was almost the colour of flax, whereas her husband was as dark as a raven. Soon after these people had opened their boarding house, there came to lodge with them a Mr. and Mrs. Harvey, who had recently arrived from England. They had, like many others, come out to try and improve their fortunes. A warm intimacy seemed to spring up between the two couples, and they lived apparently in the greatest harmony. It was understood that Mr. Harvey was a mechanic by trade. He was a strong, healthy man, very handy and useful, and did odd jobs for the community. His wife was a pretty, agreeable woman, and soon became a great favourite, for she played the piano and sang well, and was always ready to afford amusement or render assistance to anyone needing it, where it lay in her power. Her husband acquired the character of a rather indolent, good-natured sort of fellow, whose aim seemed to be to suddenly accumulate wealth without doing much labour for it. At length, the gold fever set in, and amongst those who started off in the first rush for the regions of fabulous wealth was Harvey, his wife remaining behind at Jackson's boarding house. Some 8 months later, Harvey returned, and soon the report spread that he had brought thousands of pounds worth of nuggets and gold dust. He remained in the town for 4 weeks, during which he and his wife denied themselves nothing, and it was evident that the report about his wealth was in the main true. Then, having furnished himself with an extensive outfit in the shape of tent, cooking stove, digging and washing utensils, he started up the country again, Mrs. Harvey still remaining at the boarding house. She purchased a horse and buggy, providing herself with fine clothes and jewellery, and common gossip had it that this little blue-eyed flaxen-haired woman was the richest person in Melbourne. 2 months later, her husband still being absent at the diggings, the community was startled one morning by a report that Mrs. Harvey had been murdered. The report proved to be only too true, and the story told by a female servant in the boarding house was this. She went to the ladies' room to see why she had not appeared, it being an hour and a half after her usual time of rising. She found the door locked, and, repeated knocking having failed to elicit a response, she informed her master and expressed fears that something was wrong. Jackson at once went upstairs with some of the lodgers and, failing to get any answer, he at once broke open the door and then a terrible sight revealed itself. Lying across the bed was the body of Mrs. Harvey. She was dressed only in her nightdress, which was disarranged and torn as if she had struggled desperately, as in fact she had, for further evidence of this was forthcoming. She was on her back, her head hanging over the farther side of the bed. Twisted tightly round her neck until it had cut into the flesh was a crimson cord sash or belt, such as in those days was common. These sashes, or more correctly speaking, scarves, being worn by men around their waists to keep their trousers up instead of braces. The horrible distorted features showed that the poor woman had been strangled, and subsequent medical examination brought to light that her head had been forced back with such tremendous force that the neck was absolutely broken. Discolorations about the mouth indicated that a heavy hand had been pressed there to keep her from screaming. There were also deep indents and bruises on the wrists, which proved that she had struggled and been firmly grasped there by the murderer. Other parts of the body were also terribly bruised, as if in the struggle she had been banged repeatedly against a massive wooden bedstead. Murder had been done, that was certain. That the murderer was a man was equally certain, for no female could have exerted such tremendous force as had evidently been used. It was no less certain that robbery had been the motive, for a very large travelling trunk or box had been forced open, in spite of an unusually strong lock and two iron bands round it which were secured with padlocks. All the poor creature's clothes had been turned out of the box, and were scattered about the floor as well as her jewellery, nothing in that way being taken. Now what did that prove? It proved this. The murderer, with the cunning of a devil, knew that in such a place to possess himself of her jewellery, valuable as it was,
would almost certainly lead to his detection. No, it was neither her jewelry nor her clothes he wanted, but the nuggets and gold dust her husband had brought from the diggings. No one could swear to gold dust or nuggets, and both were plentiful. The diggers, especially sailors, were constantly arriving from the diggings with hoards of gold, which they sold for ready cash far below their value. For at this early period, there was no regular exchange or agency for the purchase of the precious metal. The next question was, how did the murderer get into the room? Not by the door, for a dozen witnesses vowed that it was locked on the inside, and the key still in the lock when Jackson broke open the door. The only other entrance, then, was by the window, 25 feet from the ground. There was no indication that a ladder had been used, and so the theory was that the murderer had secreted himself under the bed, and when his fiendish work was completed, he had gone out by the window, climbed up by means of an iron gutter pipe to the roof, and had then descended into the house through a skylight. Now came the most important question of all. Who was the murderer? At the time of the crime, there were nearly 40 people staying in the boarding house, mostly men, a good many of them being sailors. The police arrangements of the town were very primitive, and by no means equal to coping with such a mysterious tragedy. And unfortunately, not an atom of evidence could be got that would have justified the arrest of any individual. The result was the mystery was destined to remain a mystery forever, and the times were too exciting and too changing for such a crime, even as that, to long occupy the public mind. And so, almost with the burying of the flaxen-haired woman who had been so cruelly done to death, the tragedy was forgotten for a time. 3 months later, however, its memory was revived by the arrival of Mr. Harvey. He had written 2 or 3 times to his wife, had received no answer, had got alarmed, and had come to see what was the matter. The news almost drove him off his mind, for he had been passionately attached to his wife. He stated that he had left her with about £10,000 worth of gold, and he now offered to give anyone £5,000 worth of gold who would bring the murderer to justice. The offer, however, proved of no avail. Not the faintest clue could be obtained. Jackson had taken charge of the murdered woman's effects, and these he handed to the husband, who certified his belief that they were all correct, except the gold, which was in nuggets and dust, one nugget alone being valued at between £2,000 and £3,000. And so the poor husband departed, an utterly changed and broken man. Another person in the community had also changed considerably. This was Jackson, the boarding house keeper. He generally bore the character of being a steady, industrious man, but he had suddenly developed a craving for drink, and as a consequence, neglected his business, which of course declined, the result being an opposition house was started, and Jackson's once flourishing boarding establishment lost all its custom. Jackson drank harder than ever then, and even his wife gave way to the vice. At length, a year after the murder, Jackson sold off his effects, and he and his wife took their passage for England in a ship called the Gloriana. This ends the first part of the record, but the sequel, startling and inexplicable, has yet to be told. The Gloriana was a large, full-rigged clipper ship, one of a line trading between the mother country and the colonies. She was commanded by a hard-headed Scotchman, Captain Norman Douglas, who was well known in the trade, and in fact was one of the most popular skippers on that route. He bore the reputation of being a singularly conscientious and truthful man, and utterly without sentiment or superstition. There are no doubt plenty of people still living who were acquainted with him, who would unhesitatingly endorse this statement. The Gloriana had a fair complement of passengers, first and second class. Amongst the first class were Jackson and his wife. It is necessary, in order to make what follows more clearly intelligible, to describe one portion of the ship. She was fitted with what was known in the old days as a monkey poop, with an alleyway or passage running on each side. This passage was reached from the main deck by 3 or 4 wooden steps. Right aft, a short flight of steps led to the poop, on which was a hurricane house with a companionway, going down to the cuddy, or as is now called, the saloon.
In the break of the poop, flush with the main deck, so that his window and door faced the bows of the vessel, was the captain's stateroom. And alongside of his door was the entrance to the cuddy from the main deck. The Jackson's cabin was the first in the cuddy on the left-hand side on entering, and next to the captain's, though it must be remembered that the captain had to come out of the cuddy to get into his room. That is, his door opened from the main deck, whereas the Jackson's opened from the cuddy and consequently at right angles with the captain's. The vessel made a splendid passage through Bass's Straits, the weather being magnificent, but it was noted with some passage through Bass's Straits. The weather being magnificent, but it was noted with some astonishment that the Jacksons rarely appeared on deck.

He was ghastly pale, was trembling like an aspen leaf, and seemed to be suffering from the effects of a terrible fright. Naturally thinking that something was the matter, the captain sprang from his bed and was surprised to find Jackson on his knees, his lips blanched, his face streaming with a cold perspiration. "What is the meaning of this?" the captain demanded. "For God's sake, save me," Jackson moaned in terror. "Save you from what and whom?" asked the captain, thinking that this passenger was suffering from delirium tremens. "From her," groaned the man. "She all but lured me into the sea, but I broke the spell in time and rushed in here." This extraordinary remark naturally tended to confirm the captain's idea about the delirium, and so he soothed his passenger as well as he could, and then led him back to his cabin, where he noted that Mrs. Jackson was soundly asleep in her bunk. He helped Jackson into his bunk, tucked him well up with the clothes, and left him. And as he came out of the cuddy onto the deck to reach his own room again, he started back until he all but fell, for it seemed to him that a flash of brilliant light had almost blinded him, while something soft touched his face. He thought this might be a seabird, but what was the light? It was the second mate's watch, and that officer was walking the poop, while the portion of the crew on duty were lying or sitting about in the waist of the vessel. "Mr. Harrington," sang out the captain to the second mate, "what was that light?" "What light, sir?" asked the officer in astonishment. "Why, didn't you see a brilliant flash of light?" "No, sir," answered the officer, thinking the captain must have been indulging in a little too much grog. "Ahoy there, you fellows," roared the skipper to the watch on deck. "Where did that light come from?" "What light, sir?" asked several voices. "Good heavens, did you not see a flash of bright light?" exclaimed the captain angrily, for he thought he was being made a fool of. "No, sir, we saw no light," answered the crew unanimously. Captain Douglas was mystified. What did this mean? Was it a delusion? Had he been made a fool of by his senses, or what? He went into his cabin again with his mind strangely disturbed. The ship was sailing splendidly. A heavy sea running after her, a gale was blowing, the sky was clear, the stars shining brightly, and neither in sea nor sky was there anything to account for that flash of light, or that something that had touched him. His officer and his men could not have been in collusion, and therefore Captain Douglas came to the conclusion that he had been made a fool of by his own senses. Though, taken in connection with Jackson's strange remarks, Captain Douglas was affected as he had never been affected before. Next day, the crew told one another that the old man had been soaking himself. Captain Douglas was unusually thoughtful. He invited Jackson to his cabin and asked him what had been the matter with him during the night. Jackson appeared to be very ill, with a scared, cowed expression in his face. "I don't know," he replied, a little sullenly. "I think I must have been dreaming." "Well, I hope you won't dream like that again," remarked the captain, and then he told his own experience. As he heard this, Jackson seemed to grow terrified again, and he groaned between chattering teeth. "Heaven pity me, then, it's a reality." "What is?" asked the astonished captain. Jackson covered his face with his hands as he answered. 3 times since we left Melbourne I have seen the vision of a woman, and she tries to lure me into the sea." He shuddered, like one who was seized with palsy. A few hours before this, Captain Douglas would have roared with incredulous laughter had he been told such a thing. Now he was solemnly silent, for his own experience, the touch and the flash of light, permitted of no explanation that he could furnish. And so this tough old sailor, who had sailed the salt seas from his youth and braved the perils of the deep in all parts of the world, was seized with a nameless fear that he could not allay. The good ship continued to bowl along before favouring gales, until she drew into the stormy ocean that roars around Cape Horn. During this time, Jackson was seldom seen except for an hour or two in the early part of the day, when he and his wife would promenade the poop. He seemed to have changed very much. Everyone on board said that he looked 10 years older since leaving Melbourne. His hair had blanched. His face was pallid,

wrinkled. His eyes were restless, as if from fear. The vessel fell in with terrific weather off the Horn. Monstrous icebergs and field ice made navigation perilous, while the hurricane's wrath lashed the ice-strewn ocean into mountainous waves. The ship could only pursue her course under storm sails, and only then by ceaseless vigilance being exercised on the part of all the crew. For nearly a week the captain was on deck, snatching an hour or two's sleep as best he could during the 24. One night, when the Gloriana had nearly doubled the Horn, the weather seemed to grow worse, so that it became necessary to heave the ship to under a close-reefed main topsail. The sky was inky in its blackness. Not a star shone out from the ebony vault, but over the sea were vast flashing fields of phosphorescent foam, as the giant waves broke with an awful roar. While looming in the blackness were ponderous icebergs, whose hollows the sea thundered. Now and again, unusually terrific squalls came howling up from the south, bringing showers of jagged ice and hailstones as big as marbles. It was a night of horror and danger such as those who have never sailed in that stormy southern ocean can form but a faint conception of. Vigilant and anxious, and clad in heavy sea boots and oilskins, Captain Douglas stood on the poop with the chief mate, the second mate and several of the crew being on the forecastle, straining their eyes on the lookout for the ice. While both in the main and foretop, a man was lashed also upon the lookout. Suddenly, as the captain and chief officer stood together at the break of the poop, sheltering themselves under the lee of a tarpaulin lashed in the rigging, the captain staggered, and seizing the officer's arm, exclaimed hoarsely, "My God, what is that?" And well might he so exclaim, for to his horrified gaze there appeared on the main deck a mass of trembling lights that in an instant seemed to change into a woman's figure. A woman with long, streaming fair hair, while around her white neck a scarf was twisted. The captain and his mate were transfixed with horror, for they both saw it. But they were to see an even more fearsome sight yet. The apparition rose, waving her arms the while, and floating out over the howling waste of black, writhing waters. And as she rose there, suddenly darted from the cabin doorway the half-naked Jackson, his hair streaming in the wind. The apparition still waved her arm, still floated out away from the ship. And then, before the terror-stricken men who witnessed the awful sight could move to stop him, the wretched man uttered a scream of despair and fear that froze the blood of those who heard it, and with one bound he leapt into the boiling waters. And at that instant the apparition disappeared like a flash of lightning. It was some moments before either of the two men had sufficiently recovered to speak. Then they asked each other if their senses had fooled them. But the captain, remembering his former experience, rushed to Jackson's cabin. Mrs. Jackson was alone in it, and she was sleeping. It was no delusion then. Jackson had jumped overboard, lured by that ghost from the sea. It was impossible to make the slightest attempt to save him. He had gone down into the black and boiling waters, never to rise again. Mrs. Jackson was not informed of her husband's suicide until the following day, and when she heard of it, she fell down in a swoon, and, on recovering, it was found that she had lost her reason, so that it was necessary to watch and guard her for the rest of the voyage. On arrival in England, it was deemed prudent to place her in an asylum, where she died 6 months later. No word ever escaped her lips that would have tended to elucidate the awful mystery. She seemed to be tortured with some indescribable anguish, and from morning till night she paced to and fro, wringing her hands and moaning piteously. But to those who witnessed that appalling scene off Cape Horn when Jackson went to his doom, the mystery required no explanation, for it explained itself. And that explanation was that it was he who had murdered poor Mrs. Harvey, and the phantom of his victim had lured him to a terrible death.

You have just heard A Ghost from the Sea by J.E. Madoc. 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
2: The Trial of Mary Dugan,

0: give a sanction and you shall be heard.
1: You may proceed, Mr. Prosecutor.
2: May it please the court. Gentlemen of the jury, in the matter of the people against Mary Dugan. The people of this state are against the girl, and they have turned on her saying, "You have killed." They've appointed me to represent them. I have been told to investigate this killing, and if, in my opinion, this woman is guilty, to place her on trial. I believe she is guilty, and I have brought her to trial. You, the jury, are here to hear the evidence and to determine whether she is guilty or not. Judge Nash is here to see that she is honestly and fairly tried. The people have placed this girl on trial for her life. We will show that she committed murder. In a jealous rage, she did murder her lover. Edgar Rice was found dead in the apartment of Mary Dugan. He had been stabbed in the back. Before the witnesses of the state lay before you the shameful story in all its detail, let me set you on your guard against this woman's youth and beauty and her terrible charm. Gentlemen, I call the first witness for the state. Doctor, welcome.
0: Silence! Silence in court!
3: You solemnly swear to tell the truth, the whole truth, nothing but the truth.
4: I do.
2: Your name?
4: James Welcome.
2: You are the medical examiner of the city?
4: I am.
2: In the course of your duties, you performed an autopsy on the body of Edgar Rice?
4: I did.
2: What was the cause of his death?
4: An incised wound which penetrated the heart.
2: Did the man suffer from any organic ailments?
4: No.
2: Then in your opinion, his death was caused by a wound which penetrated his heart?
4: The man was stabbed through his heart. Naturally, he died.
2: That's all. Your witness, Mr. West.
5: No questions. That's all, Doctor. Inspector Hunt. Please take the stand. You solemnly swear to tell the truth, the whole truth, and nothing but the truth?
4: I do.
2: Inspector, just what is your position in the department?
6: I am the inspector in charge of the Homicide Bureau.
2: And what, as the head of the Bureau, are your duties?
6: Solving murder cases.
2: And in the course of those duties, you were called on to investigate the death of Edgar Rice?
6: I was.
2: Tell the jury exactly what occurred in that case, from your own personal knowledge.
6: At about 3 o'clock in the morning of April the 19th, I got a telephone call at my house. I was instructed to go to the park gardens and investigate the murder of Edgar Rice. I went up there at once.
2: Just a minute, Inspector. You say you were instructed to go there? By whom?
6: By the commissioner.
2: You mean that the commissioner of police telephoned you personally about this case?
6: Yes. Mr. Rice was a prominent citizen, a well-known businessman.
2: What did the commissioner say?
5: Objection.
1: As a police officer, you are vowed to tell in detail of your orders you received from your superior.
6: Yes, Your Honor.
1: I think I'll allow that. Objection overruled.
6: He informed me that Mr. Edgar Rice had been murdered and told me to report at the Park Gardens immediately.
2: What did you find on your arrival at the apartment?
6: There were three people in the room, a policeman, the Dugan woman, and Mr. Rice. Mr. Rice was lying on the floor near the center of the room. He was dead.
2: Where was the defendant?
6: She was sitting in a chair near the body.
2: What was she doing?
6: Nothing. Just sitting there and looking at the dead body.
2: Did she say anything to you?
6: No, sir. No, she seemed kind of dazed.
2: What did you do after that?
6: I photographed everything.
2: Before you touched anything in the room?
6: Yes.
2: You did this personally?
6: Yeah, I always do when I can. Nothing gets by my camera.
2: As I understand, these are the photographs?
6: Yes, sir.
2: I offer them in evidence.
5: No objection.
1: Admitted in evidence.
2: Now, this photograph. This is what you saw when you first came into the room? The knife was lying exactly where it is in the photograph?
6: Yes.
2: And this one here. Are these bloodstains down the front of the defendant's nightdress?
6: Yes, sir.
2: Did the defendant make any protest at being photographed?
6: No, sir. She just sat there looking at the dead man and sort of moaning and muttering to herself.
2: After taking these photographs, Inspector, what did you do next?
6: I picked up the knife, being careful, of course, not to touch the handle, and put it on the table. Later on, I had it examined for fingerprints.
2: And what did it show?
5: One moment, please, Inspector. Did you develop these fingerprints yourself?
6: No, sir.
5: We object.
7: Testimony not competent.
1: Sustained.
2: Inspector, under your instructions, however, the fingerprints on the knife were developed and subsequently were compared with the fingerprints of the defendant?
6: Yes. The fingerprints matched.
7: Silence in court!
2: Did you ascertain to whom the knife belonged?
6: Yes, sir. It belonged to the little lady.
2: The defendant?
6: Yes, sir.
2: You said a moment ago that the prisoner was moaning and muttering to herself when you first came into the room. Could you understand what she said?
6: Yes, sir.
2: What did she say?
6: She kept saying over and over again, "Oh, my poor Jimmy, my poor Jimmy."
2: Did you know to whom she was referring?
6: No, sir.
2: Did you ask her if this Jimmy was one of her lovers?
7: Objection.
1: Objection overruled.
2: I ask you again, did you ask her if he was one of her lovers?
6: Naturally.
2: What did she say?
7: Don't answer that yet, Inspector. Did you warn the defendant that anything she said could be used in evidence against her?
6: Oh, yes, we always do that.
2: Well, Inspector, what did she say?
6: Nothing.
2: Did she make any statement at all?
6: No, sir.
2: You kept the clothes she was wearing?
6: Yes, sir. They were turned over to your office later on.
2: Are these the clothes?
6: Yes, sir.
2: This nightgown and these bloodstains, are these the ones that show in your photograph?
6: Yes, sir.
2: Thank you, Inspector. That's all. You're a witness, Mr. West.
7: Now, Inspector, you see there was no sign of disorder anywhere?
6: No, sir.
8: You told us that the defendant said nothing to you when you questioned her.
6: Yes, sir.
8: Didn't you ask her why she killed Rice?
6: Yes.
8: And what did she say?
6: She said she hadn't.
8: How many times did you ask her that question?
6: I don't know. Possibly two or three.
8: Isn't it a fact that you shouted and yelled at this girl and shook your fist in her face for nearly an hour trying to get her to admit that she'd killed this man?
6: No, sir. I didn't think it necessary. The case was open and shut. It didn't matter what she said.
8: I move that be stricken out, Your Honor, as unresponsive.
9: On the contrary, Your Honor, I think it was entirely responsive. Counsel asked the question and the witness answered to the best of his ability, explaining his reasons.
1: Objection overruled. The answer shall remain in the evidence.
8: Were your investigations thorough in this case?
6: Yes.
8: Who occupied the apartment next to that in which the defendant lived?
6: I don't know.
8: Did you inquire?
6: No, I didn't think it was necessary.
8: You didn't think it was necessary to inquire if anyone had heard the girl cry out in her distress?
6: No, sir.
8: You didn't think it important to discover if anyone had heard sounds of a quarrel coming from that apartment?
6: No, sir.
8: Would it surprise you very much, Inspector, if I told you that I occupied that apartment?
6: Yes, it would.
8: And you say that you've exercised your usual thoroughness in making investigations in this case?
6: Yes.
8: Well, that's all, Inspector.
2: Call Mrs. Rice.
7: Silence! Silence in court! Silence!
3: Mrs. Rice, do you solemnly swear to tell the truth, the whole truth, and nothing but the truth?
2: And how many years have you been married to Edgar Rice?
10: 14 years.
2: Have you any children?
10: A daughter, 12 years old.
2: Mrs. Rice, I'm sorry, extremely sorry, but I shall have to go into very intimate details of your married life. At the time of his death, were you living with your husband?
10: No, sir.
2: When did you stop living with him?
10: About a year ago.
2: Why?
10: Because of that woman, his mistress.
2: Until you discovered his illicit relations with the defendant, you had lived a normal, contented, happy life.
10: Yes.
2: He was a kind, indulgent husband.
10: Oh, yes.
7: It's important that I see the defendant.
10: Jimmy!
2: Jimmy?
4: What is the matter?
10: Jimmy, you must go away. You mustn't stay here.
7: Stay here, my dear. That's why I came to Ireland.
1: Young man, what is the meaning of this interruption?
7: May it please the court, I ask permission to remain with the defendant.
10: No, you mustn't. I won't let you.
1: Will you be quiet, young woman? What is your interest in this case?
7: I am the defendant's brother.
1: If there is any more interference, I shall clear the court. Now be seated, young man, and please refrain from causing any more delay in this case.
7: Yes, Your Honor. Thank you, sir.
1: You may carry on now, Mr. Prosecutor.
2: Now, as we were saying, Mrs. Rice, Mr. Rice was a kind, indulgent husband.
10: Yes. Yeah.
2: How did you discover that he had a mistress?
10: A friend told me.
2: What did you do then?
10: I locked the door between our rooms.
2: Well, what did your husband do then?
10: He asked me why, and I told him.
2: Yes, and what did he do then?
10: Please, Mr. Galway, I'd rather not answer that.
2: I'm sorry, Mrs. Rice, but I'm afraid I shall have to insist.
10: He cried. He's terribly upset. He said he couldn't help himself.
2: Did he say he was in love with this girl?
10: No, just that he couldn't help himself. There was something about her. He just couldn't keep away.
2: Did you discuss the matter with your friends or with your lawyer?
10: No. We decided, on account of my little girl, not to do anything.
2: Did you make any further effort to get him to break off this illicit relationship?
10: Yes, sir.
2: I'm terribly sorry, Mrs. Rice. Take your time before you answer the question.
10: Well, what was your question, please?
2: I asked you if you could remember exactly when it was you tried to make your husband give up this woman.
10: It was the night he was killed, just after dinner.
2: Your husband dined at home that night?
10: Yes.
2: How did the matter happen to come up again?
10: Something my daughter said at dinner. She looked up at his boyfriend in the strangest way and said, "What's the matter? Don't you two love each other anymore?"
2: Why did you say that?
10: Oh, we both laughed, and Edgar got very white and said, "Why, of course we do." Then he looked at me. In the queerest way. After dinner, he went up to my sitting room, and then he asked me if I'd ever forgive him. He took me in his arms and cried and said that he'd been a fool, and that I was the only woman he'd ever really loved, and that he wanted to come home.
2: And what did you do?
10: I kissed him and told him that he was home.
2: Did you know that he was going to this woman's apartment that night?
10: Yes.
2: Did he go with your consent?
10: Oh, help me. I sent him.
2: You sent him? Why?
10: Because I wanted the thing ended. I wanted him to go and tell her that he didn't love her, that he didn't want her anymore. He promised he'd tell her I was the only woman he'd ever really loved.
2: So that when he left the house, you expected his early return and the beginning of a new life together.
10: Yes. Oh, yes.
2: That's all. Thank you, Mrs. Rice.
11: Your witness, Mr. West. No questions, Mr. Galway.
9: What? You're not going to cross-examine her?
12: No, I'm not.
9: Well, you thought to let this testimony go unchallenged?
12: I must conduct this defense in my own way. You must not interfere with me.
13: Everything she said was a lie. Don't you see, Mr. West?
9: You must expose her lie.
14: Gentlemen, will you stop these personalities? If you wish to address the court,
12: then... If your honor pleases, I cannot have my carefully planned defense of this young woman interfered with.
9: May it please the court. I think it is high time that someone did interfere. I regard the failure of counsel to cross-examine this witness as a most outrageous dereliction of duty.
12: With all allowances for the youth and very natural feelings of the defendant's brother, I must insist on conducting this defense in my own way. And what's more, I cannot be interfered with by a mere boy.
9: You mean you will not allow me to aid in the defense of my own sister?
12: Not so long as I am acting for the defendant.
9: My sister insists that... Your Honor... We both feel that this testimony has been too damaging.
12: And but please, your honor, it is perfectly apparent that the defendant is placed in terrible jeopardy by the interference of this boy. Unless I can proceed without further hindrance, I must respectfully ask to be allowed to withdraw from the case.
9: Your honor, I am an attorney at law, a member of a reputable firm of attorneys in San Francisco. I ask the permission of the court to act for my sister in this case.
15: I think, your honor... that the prisoner should be thoroughly enlightened as to the serious results which may come from this sudden change of counsel.
14: Young woman, for your own guidance, the court desires to state that he believes the defense has been conducted most ably, and that he personally can see no justification for the contemplated change of counsel. It would be most unfair of the court not to warn the defendant, and to remind her that she is on trial for her life, and that the entrusting of her defense to a young, comparatively inexperienced attorney is a grave thing to contemplate. With this warning in mind, do you still wish to make this change?
10: Yes, sir. Yes, sir. Please.
14: So be it.
12: I think, if the court permits it is most proper that I should withdraw from the case. And I would like to take this occasion to thank Your Honor for the commendation he has just offered for my efforts on the prisoner's behalf. But may I ask that the court's remarks be embodied in the record of this trial?
14: They are so embodied, sir. Go ahead, Mr. Dugan.
16: Mrs. Rice? You seem ill, Mrs. Rice.
10: Yes, I'm not well.
16: You seemed well until a few minutes ago. Surely you're not afraid of any questions I could ask you. You seemed perfectly well and strong when Mr. Galway was questioning you. Perhaps you can tell us all the exact moment you became ill.
9: Oh, what's the use of all that, young man? If Your Honor pleases, I'm willing to make all sorts of allowances for this boy, but really, cross-examination of this sort is childish.
16: All right, I'll get on with it. Mary, will you please stand up? Now come here. No, closer. Now, Mrs. Rice, just what were your husband's words when he told you about this girl? Tell us right to her face what he said. Well?
9: Your Honor, the witness is not able at this time to continue. I ask that we adjourn until tomorrow morning.
16: You're sure that she's ill?
9: Can't you see that for yourself?
16: Oh, what's wrong with her, then?
9: She tells me it's the first time she's been in close contact with a lewd woman.
16: Oh, that's the way you want it, huh? Your Honor, we object to an adjournment of this time.
14: Mr. Galway, are you convinced that the witness is in no condition to go on?
9: Well, it seems perfectly apparent, Your Honor.
14: I think so, too. We'll adjourn until tomorrow morning.
16: Is it understood, sir, that the witness will then be ready for cross-examination?
9: That is my understanding.
16: Is it yours, Mrs. Rice?
10: Yes. Yeah.
7: Court is now adjourned till 10 o'clock tomorrow morning. Everybody rise.
17: Well, court, attention. Attention, court.
14: We can proceed with this case if the spectators deign to remember that this is a court of law and not the fairground. You may proceed now, Mr. Prosecutor.
9: Your Honor. May it please the court. Mrs. Rice suffered a complete nervous collapse on arriving home last night. Her physician advises me that it will be impossible for her to appear in court for several days. I have here a physician's letter to that effect. Mr. Dugan?
16: I am, of course, anxious to proceed with the cross-examination of Mrs. Rice.
9: If the court pleases, I was about to suggest that we proceed with the trial, postponing the cross-examination of Mrs. Rice until such time as she is able to appear.
16: Well, I can see no objection to that, provided I am allowed to interpolate and cross-examine Mrs. Rice at any stage of the proceedings I see fit.
9: That is exactly what I was about to suggest.
14: It is so understood. Proceed, gentlemen.
9: That is our case. The fever rest.
16: Move that the case be dismissed for lack of evidence.
14: Denied.
16: Exception. May it please the court. Gentlemen of the jury, I have been up all night listening to this stenographer read the evidence in this case. It is pretty terrible, isn't it? Just how terrible it is to me you cannot understand at this moment. But later, you will. After I heard the appalling testimony against my sister, I talked with her. She hasn't any idea who killed Edgar Rice. Neither have I. When questioned by the police, she was quite frank. She told them everything that she could tell them. One thing she did keep a secret from them was the identity of Jimmy. I'm quite sure the district attorney is terribly disappointed in finding that the mysterious Jimmy was only the girl's brother. What defense can I bring forward? My sister has no witness. I have no witness. I have only a certainty in my own heart that my sister didn't do this terrible thing. I have been advised by a brilliant lawyer in this city that the cleverest thing Mr. West did in his conduct of this case was to waive the cross-examination of Mrs. Gertrude Rice. He said to me, "My boy, that woman has the sympathy of the jury. If you put that woman on the stand, handle her with gloves." Gentlemen, I have no gloves. I want the truth. I want you to have the truth. I want to put before you every fact in this case, and I tell you with perfect frankness that at this present time, I have no defense. No defense for my sister. No defense beyond her bare word. I call to the stand Mary Dugan.
14: If the spectators in this court cannot remain silent, I will have the court cleared.
3: You solemnly swear to tell the truth, the whole truth, nothing but the truth?
10: I do.
16: Mary, you understand exactly what the clerk of the court said just now?
10: Yes.
16: You have sworn to tell the truth, the whole truth, and nothing but the truth. You understand that?
10: Yes.
16: What are you afraid of, Mary?
10: I don't know.
16: Don't you know that if you're innocent, there isn't anything to be afraid of?
10: Yes.
16: What is your full name?
10: Mary Elizabeth Dugan.
16: How old are you?
10: Almost 30.
16: Where were you born?
10: In a tenement in West 4th Street.
16: You remember your father?
10: Yes.
16: Was he a nice, kindly, indulgent father?
10: He was a drunken brute.
16: And your mother?
10: I don't want to talk about my mother. She died when I was 14.
16: So, at the age of 14, you were left without a father or a mother?
10: Yes.
16: Except for your brother?
10: Yes.
16: How old was he at the time?
10: 8.
16: Did you have any money?
10: No money.
16: What did you do with your brother?
10: I hid him, so the Children's Society wouldn't get him.
16: And what luck did you have with that?
10: I didn't have any luck. They took him away from me.
16: The place they put your brother in, what was it like?
10: It was terrible. Terrible.
16: Weren't they kind to him?
10: Yeah, I guess so, but there were 2,000 boys. Why, Jim, you might as well have been in prison. Can't you remember?
16: How did that affect you?
10: I wanted to get you out.
16: And did you?
10: Not for 2 years.
16: I'm very interested in knowing how you got your brother out, so we'll skip the 2 years and come down to that time. What were you doing then to earn a living?
10: I was working in a departmental store.
16: How much did they pay you?
10: $20 a week.
16: And out of that $20, you paid your rent and your clothes and for food?
10: Yes.
16: Hard work, wasn't it?
10: Kinda.
16: And all this time, did you see your brother?
10: Every Sunday.
16: And was it this time, when you were getting $20 a week, that you got him away from the home? How did you do that, Mary?
10: Somebody helped me.
16: Why?
10: I had something you wanted.
16: Oh? In what way did he help you?
10: He got me a better place and gave me $100 a week.
16: And what did you do with the money that he gave you?
10: I paid a lawyer to get you out.
16: The man who gave you the money, Mary, what did you give him for the money?
10: I gave him what he wanted.
16: Did you tell him that you were only 16?
10: Yes.
16: What was the name of that man, Mary?
10: I don't want to answer that. He's a gentleman, and now he's become the president of the bank. Why, if a thing like that came out, it would ruin him.
14: You say that the man who seduced you was a gentleman?
10: Yes, sir.
14: I don't think the witness need tell the gentleman's name.
16: Mary, if it hadn't been for your brother, would your life have been what it has been?
10: I don't know. But I'll tell you one thing. If I'd hated every minute of it, last night would have paid me for everything. Because last night was just hell for me. When my brother came to see me in the jail, he just sat there without saying anything. He was just like chalk. And when I got through shutting and everything, he didn't say a word. And I said to myself, this is the finish. And what do you think he did? He got up and he came over and he kissed me. I've been kissed a million times in my life before, but I've never had a kiss like that.
16: Mary. Mary, how long have you been living as Rice's mistress?
10: About a year.
16: And before Mr. Rice, you lived with other men?
10: Yes.
16: How many?
10: 4.
16: So that from the time you were 16 years old, there'd always been a man in your life. Some man with money.
10: Yes.
16: And a good part of that money you spent on your brother?
10: Yes.
16: Were your relations with Mr. Rice happy?
10: He was always kind of thoughtful.
16: Mrs. Rice has testified that on the night of his death, her husband had gone to see you for the purpose of breaking off his relations with you. Did he say anything to you about that?
10: No.
16: When he came to see you, was his manner different in any way?
10: Yes, he was terribly angry. He made an awful scene.
16: Had he been drinking?
10: No, but he was yelling and shouting and making threats.
16: What about?
10: He found out that his wife was untrue to him.
16: What was that, Mary? What did you say?
10: He'd found out that his wife was untrue to him. He'd only just found out that day.
16: So he was raging about his wife?
10: Yes, he yelled at the top of his lungs, and he kept yelling louder and louder and louder.
16: Could people living on the same floor have heard him?
10: I don't see how they could have helped it.
9: Objection. Her opinion is not fact.
14: Sustained. If the witness knows that anyone heard the noise, she can so state.
16: Mary, you feared he would be hurt, and you tried to quiet him.
10: Yes, but I couldn't for a long time. He kept shouting he was going to change his will. He said he was going to kick his wife out of the house.
16: Did he name the man?
10: No, he didn't. He looked terrible about his wife. He called her name.
16: And yelled he was going to change his will.
10: Yes.
16: And because of something you said, he did not make a new will at that time.
10: He wanted me to call his lawyers to my apartment. Well, it was late. And I told him he could wait till the morning.
16: Then what happened?
10: He got more sensible. I told him he had a nerve to yell about his wife like that. What was he after all? Oh, he loved that. It was just the kind of opposition he wanted. He said he was a law unto himself, and he could do as he liked, and that no woman could do anything to him. I laughed at him and told him that he didn't own me, and that I'd do as I liked always. Well, of course, that took his mind off his troubles. He had me to conquer again. Well, finally we went to bed. I don't know how long I'd been asleep, but he woke me. Groaning and crying out that he was going to die. I was terribly frightened. I'd never seen him sick before. I didn't know what to do, but he told me he'd get him something at the drugstore, that it was acute indigestion, and he kept telling me not to call a doctor. And I saw he was really in terrible pain. So I put on my slippers and a fur coat and I ran out.
16: The elevator boy says that you did not go out all that night.
10: I used the stairs. I rang a bell for the lift, but he didn't start the elevator, and I couldn't wait. I was awfully frightened. I ran down to the corner, but the drugstore was closed. I went back to the apartment, and I made up my mind that no matter what he said, I was going to call a doctor. When I got into the foyer, I saw the elevator wasn't on the ground floor, so I ran upstairs. And...
16: Go on, Mary. Was the door of your apartment open? Try to remember.
10: No, I can't remember. I can't. It must have been open.
9: Objection. Witnesses already testified that she can't remember.
14: Sustained.
16: You went back to your apartment. What did you find?
10: He was lying on the floor, on his face, and a knife was sticking out of his back. I stared at him for a second. I didn't know what to think.
9: Objection.
10: I didn't know
9: what the prisoner thought is immaterial.
14: Sustained.
16: Tell the jury what you did.
10: I pulled out the knife. I tried to lift him up, but I couldn't. So I just sat on the floor and held him in my arms. His eyes were open, and he was looking at me. I thought he wanted to say something, but he didn't. He said nothing.
16: What did you do after that?
10: I can't remember, not exactly. I must have phoned the police for help. It's awfully hazy. But I know the police came into the room.
16: When Mr. Rice was talking about a new will, did he say what he was going to do with the money?
10: He said he was going to leave it to me.
16: And you told him to wait till the morning?
10: Yes.
16: Mary, what was your feeling for this man?
10: I was fond of him. He was good to me. Oh, I don't mean about money entirely. He was kind and thoughtful.
16: And you swear you did not kill him?
10: I did not kill him.
16: Your witness, Mr. Galway.
2: You say that at the age of 16, you sold yourself for $100 a week. Well, you did, didn't you?
10: Yes.
2: And you have from time to time made what the automobile dealers call a resale, haven't you?
16: Objection!
14: I think he can ask a question.
16: Exception. The district attorney knows that this is not a proper form of cross-examination.
2: Well, I'll put the question in another way. You understand, of course, that I wouldn't do anything in the world to hurt the sensibilities of a woman like yourself. You have, from time to time, lived as the mistress of other men. Four, I think you said?
10: Yes.
2: How did you meet these men?
10: I don't remember.
2: Pick up any of them on the street?
16: Objection! Witness declines to answer on the ground that her reply would tend to degrade and incriminate her.
18: Your Honor, we can't see how any reply this witness could make could possibly degrade her any more than she has already degraded herself. Mr. Dugan, I think I have the right to know the methods by which she plied her trade.
19: Very well. We withdraw the objection.
18: Well?
13: I have never picked any man off the street.
18: Then all the men to whom you sold yourself were properly introduced? Is that it?
13: That's not easy to explain.
18: Mr. Rice paid you $1,000 a week. What did the others pay you?
13: I can't remember.
18: Oh, come, come now. Surely you can remember business details like that.
13: It wasn't like that at all. They took care of me, and they gave me things because they wanted to. There were never any business arrangements. That would have been horrible.
18: Huh. Did you love any of these men?
13: Yes. Only one.
18: Did you take money from him?
13: Yes. And I loved everything he did for me. Every penny he gave me.
18: What was his name?
13: I won't tell you.
18: You know you can be sent to prison for not answering.
13: I'm in prison now. Your Honor, so I had to answer these questions? What possible difference can it make to anyone but me?
18: I withdraw the question. Now, as a matter of fact, young woman, Mr. Rice came to you that night. You found he was nervous, upset about something. You cajoled him into going to bed. His conscience wouldn't let him rest. He broke down and confessed to you that he was leaving you forever.
13: No, no,
18: his wife had forgiven him and he was going back to her. He tore himself out of your arms, left that unholy bed and started to dress. And you, wild with rage, followed him and stabbed him in the back.
13: It's a lie, it's a lie!
18: You ought to know, you're an expert. No more questions.
19: Mary, will you stand up? Take that Bible in your hand. Do you swear?
18: Witness has already been sworn.
19: I want her sworn for me. Mary, do you solemnly swear to tell the truth, the whole truth and nothing but the truth?
13: I do.
19: Mary, did you kill Edgar Rice?
13: No, Jimmy.
19: That's all.
18: Just a minute. What church do you go to?
13: I don't go to church.
18: That's all.
19: That's all, Mary. Call Gertrude Rice.
7: Gertrude Rice.
18: You know perfectly well that Mrs. Rice is not able to be here.
16: Because she's ill?
18: Certainly, because she is ill.
16: And will you bring her here the first moment she's able to appear?
18: Oh, Your Honor, how often do I have to repeat
16: that? That's all I wanted to know. Call Patrick Kearney.
7: Patrick Kearney?
3: Patrick Kearney, you swear to tell the truth, the whole truth, nothing but the truth?
20: I do.
16: Your name and occupation?
20: Patrick Kearney. I'm an operative with the Civic Detective Agency.
16: In pursuance of orders from me, what have you done today?
20: Followed Mrs. Rice.
16: And what have her movements been today?
20: She left her house at 9:30 this morning and drove to the office of the United States Steamship Lines. She purchased a ticket for herself on the Leviathan, leaving tonight.
16: Do you know this of your own knowledge?
20: I stood next to her when she did it.
16: I ask that a warrant be issued for the arrest of Gertrude Rice. The witness is trying to escape the jurisdiction of this court.
18: I'm sure there is some mistake. Her physician said that.
16: I don't care what her physician says. This woman is planning to escape to Europe. I want her here. And if the district attorney is conniving with Mrs. Rice to enable her to evade...
14: Order in court! Order! Mr. Gull, how soon can you have this witness in court?
18: Within the hour.
16: Again, I ask for a warrant for the arrest of Gertrude Rice.
18: I think this young man is unduly excited.
16: I'm not interested in what the district attorney thinks. I want that woman on the stand.
14: The court will take a recess for 1 hour.
18: Another culprit is delay. Mrs. Rice assured me that it was a misunderstanding and that she would be here.
0: I can quite understand that, but at the same time, Your Honor, there are limits.
14: I think perhaps, Mr. Dugan, we should make some allowance for traffic delays. We will wait a little longer. I believe you have a witness to put on the stand.
0: Yes, Your Honor. Marie Ducrow, housekeeper to Mrs. Rice.
21: Marie Ducrow?
22: We are here. Excuse me, monsieur.
19: Marie Ducrow, you solemnly swear to tell the truth, the whole truth, and nothing but the truth.
22: Oh, monsieur, Jimmy. Oh, my little Jimmy.
19: Marie.
22: Oh, mon frère, how you have grown. You are so big. Oh, mon petit chou.
9: I object. The conversation's in French.
14: I think, Mr. Dugan, you might translate it.
19: She called me her little cabbage.
16: I can only apologize to the court most abjectly. Marie was surprised to see me again. She remembers me from France.
9: Now that the performance is over, perhaps we can continue.
16: Marie, I want you to forget the days in France. Remember, here, I am an advocate, a lawyer to whom you must always tell the truth. You must speak to me in English, never in French. Understand?
13: Oh, oui, monsieur.
16: Marie, what kind of a woman is your mistress?
13: Oh, tout de corps. What you call a loving woman?
16: Was she a happy woman?
13: Oh, oui, oui.
16: No quarrels?
13: Oh, no. How could it be? They love each other so.
16: They loved each other?
13: Oh, most beautiful it was. Such tenderness, such amour, kisses. Oh, perfect, mon.
16: Do you mean to tell me that you never saw them quarrel?
13: Oh, never. Non, monsieur. They love too much.
16: On the night of the murder. You remember that night?
13: Oh, oui, monsieur.
16: And there was no quarrel on that night?
13: How could there be? I myself told him to go away. So tenderly, so sweet, so loving.
16: Marie, you said that there was such tenderness. Was monsieur always tender? Was he anything but tender?
13: Oh, no. It was like a story, shining. Oh, such a wonderful love.
16: That's all. Your witness.
9: My compliments, madame. You have been most clear in all you've told us about your mistress and her husband.
13: Oh, Monsieur Rice. Oh, I had a mistake. I did not know you were speaking of her husband.
9: You did not think we were talking about Mr. Rice? No. Then who... Never mind. That's all.
16: Marie, who did you think we were talking about?
13: Why, the other.
16: So there was another.
13: Why, of course. Why not?
16: And this other one had a name?
13: But certainly. Smith. Jean Smith.
14: This disorder must stop.
16: Marie, are you sure that's his name?
13: Oui, always madame call him that when she speak to me.
16: And are you sure that he was the lover of your mistress?
9: Objection!
16: Does the court wish me to ask the witness how she knows the fact?
14: I think we can take that for granted. Objection overruled.
16: Marie, do you know where this Mr. Smith lives?
13: No.
16: Do you know his telephone number?
13: I do not know.
16: Did Mrs. Rice remain home the night of the murder?
13: No, she go out.
16: How did she act at the time?
9: Objection.
16: Did you see her when she returned?
13: But of course I was waiting for her.
16: Did Mrs. Rice tell you where she had been?
13: No, she just said she was malade, what you call kind of sick. She told me to put her to bed.
16: And did you think she was ill?
9: Objection after the conclusion of the witness.
14: Sustained.
16: What signs of illness did she show?
13: Oh, 1 minute she was hot, the next she was trembling cold, shaking all over.
16: Which might have been signs of great excitement caused by a quarrel with her husband.
9: Objection.
14: Strike that out.
16: Did you call for a physician?
13: No, madame would not let me.
16: She was sick, but she wouldn't let you send for a doctor?
13: No.
16: That's all.
9: Oh, Just a minute.
13: Monsieur?
9: Can you tell us what this Mr. Smith looks like?
13: Oh, charming, monsieur. What you call a nice?
9: Was he short or tall?
13: No, monsieur.
9: Neither short nor tall?
13: No.
9: Well, that's something.
18: What color hair did he have?
22: The brown.
10: Black, I think. I for sure.
18: Huh. What about his eyes? I suppose he had eyes.
22: Oui, oui.
18: What color were they?
22: Blue. Dark blue.
18: That's something, anyway. Now, what about his face? What kind of nose had he?
22: One to smell with.
18: So this is what you ask me to believe. Madam Rice had a lover named John Smith, who lives you don't know where, whose telephone number you don't know what, who is tall or short or thin or fat, you can't remember which, who has brown or black hair, blue eyes, and some sort of nose. Do you expect me to believe that?
22: Monsieur, monsieur, monsieur, I have done my best to tell you what I know.
18: 1 minute, please. I'm not through with you. You have great admiration for young Mr. Dugan here.
22: Oh, yes, I love him.
18: And you'd do a great deal for him, wouldn't you?
22: Anything in the world. Anything.
18: That's what I thought. Of course, you'd lie for him.
5: Don't answer that question. I object, Your Honor. This is most...
14: Sustained. I think, Mr. Galway, if you want to impeach the witness, you'll have to take some other method.
5: If the district attorney feels that my witness has committed perjury, why doesn't he take some action in the matter? This grand gesture of his is, of course, meant to impress the jury.
18: Madame, did anyone promise you money for your testimony?
22: No, monsieur.
18: Did you talk the matter over with anyone before you came into court?
22: No. If monsieur thinks I have lied, then monsieur is a fool.
18: That will do. I will ask Your Honor to have the witness detained. I shall presently decide whether or not to have her committed for perjury.
5: I dare you to have her arrested for perjury. I'll have her out in 10 minutes on a writ, and you...
18: Nevertheless, I want her detained. One of your men take charge of her, Inspector.
5: That's all right, Marie. Marie, I'll take care of you. Marie, just sit down quietly. You'll be all right.
22: All right, Dingy. You can sit down.
6: Inspector, from your investigation,
5: you have stated here that for various reasons, the wound which caused Mr. Rice's death was inflicted by a knife held in the right hand.
18: That's right. The only way it could have been done. She was standing in front of him, and she was in his arms when she stabbed him in the back.
5: Oh, come now, Inspector. Hold this knife in your right hand.
18: Right.
5: And stab this dummy in such a manner.
18: Right.
5: The knife going from left to right.
18: Yeah.
5: Right. Now, if I turn this dummy round, standing behind the dummy, try it again.
18: Left hand.
5: Uh-huh.
18: Left-handed. Oh, good heavens. Left-handed.
5: That's right, Inspector. That's all. Thank you.
21: If Your Honor pleases, Mrs. Rice has arrived.
14: Mr. Dugan?
5: Please, get on the stand.
21: Mrs. Rice? Mrs. Rice? You've already been sworn and are still under oath.
5: Mrs. Rice, why didn't you come to the court as promised?
10: I've been ill.
5: And you thought a trip to Europe would do you good?
10: I didn't understand. I thought I was to stay away until I felt better.
5: I see. Will you please write your name on this slip of paper?
10: No, Mr. Dugan, I am not left-handed.
5: Mrs. Rice, where were you between 8:30 on the night of your husband's murder?
10: I went for a walk.
5: With whom?
10: Alone.
5: You said that when your husband went out that night, it was with the understanding that he would return shortly, that you had forgiven him and that you anticipated a happy reunion. Is that why you went for a walk?
10: I was nervous. I thought a walk would do me good.
5: On the night your husband was murdered, didn't he accuse you of having a lover?
10: Certainly not.
5: And how he made that accusation, did he not tell you he was going to divorce you?
10: My husband left the house that night to discard his mistress and for no other purpose.
5: I ask that the witness be instructed to answer my question.
23: I think that question has been answered.
14: Mrs. Rice, I'm afraid you'll have to give direct answers to direct questions.
10: The direct answer is no. It's a lie.
5: It has been shown here that you had a lover. A witness has described your kisses and lovemaking.
10: Whoever told you that is a liar.
5: And you never had a lover?
10: No. No, I tell you. No.
21: I am waiting now. Just a minute. May it please Your Honor, I'd been subpoenaed and I thought...
5: Yes, Mr. West. There are one or two questions that I want to ask you in a moment. Will you please wait?
24: Certainly.
5: Mrs. Rice, isn't it a fact that your husband threatened you with divorce and said he was going to throw you out of the house?
10: No. He said I was the only woman he'd ever really loved.
25: What is that?
5: What is it, Marie?
25: There he is. Mr. Smith, the charming lover
1: father of Madame Rice.
4: It's a lie.
8: That's all. That's all, Mrs. Rice. Thank you. I call Mr. West.
11: Mr. West, do you solemnly swear to tell the truth, the whole truth, and nothing but the truth?
24: I do.
16: Mr. West, you asked the police inspector if he knew that you occupied the apartment next to that in which the defendant lived. Now, as a matter of interest, do you occupy that apartment?
24: Certainly.
16: And where were you on the night of the murder?
24: At home.
16: How long have you known Mrs. Rice?
24: I do not know her at all. I never even saw her until she came into this courtroom.
16: Well, didn't you hear Rice shouting from the defendant's room that he had discovered your relations with his wife?
24: I heard no sounds of any sort from that room.
16: Will you swear that you didn't hear Rice threaten to make a new will disinheriting your mistress?
24: I heard nothing, and I have no mistress.
16: Isn't it a fact that on the night of the murder, Mrs. Rice telephoned you and told you that her husband had discovered your liaison? Later, you heard Rice tell what you had already known from the defendant. You heard him say he was going to take every penny of his $5 million away from the woman you planned to marry. And you heard later his cries of agony through your half-open door, and you saw Mary run out of the apartment. And then you killed. For $5 million, you killed Rice.
23: Don't answer that question. May it please the court.
24: I think I should be allowed to answer that question, Your Honor.
14: I think so, too.
24: I did not kill Rice. I don't know Mrs. Rice, and I never saw that woman before.
16: I hope, Mr. West, you'll forgive my inexperience and my deep anxiety to help my sister. There is only one other question. The element of time enters very largely into the case in point. You say you went to bed about 10 o'clock on that night.
24: Yes.
16: And you established that time. How?
24: By my watch.
16: May I see it, please?
24: Certainly. There's no picture in it.
16: Thank you. I see.
25: Will you look at this knife? Have you ever seen this knife before?
24: Not until I saw it here in the courtroom.
25: Are you sure? Here, catch.
24: But...
25: I offer in evidence the left-handed lover of Gertrude Rice and the knife with which he committed the murder. That's our case, Your Honor. We submit our case on the evidence and ask for a verdict.
15: The state submits the case to the jury without argument.
14: Members of the jury, you are the sole judges of the facts, of the guilt or innocence of this woman. You are not here to say who killed Edgar Rice. Your sole function is to determine the guilt or innocence of Mary Dugan. You will now retire and consider your verdict. Have you agreed upon your verdict?
18: We have.
14: Just a moment. I'll have no demonstration here. The attendants will place under arrest anyone who causes a disturbance. Prisoner, stand up. The jury will look upon the prisoner. The prisoner will look upon the jury. How say you? Guilty or not guilty?
18: Not guilty.

It seemed as if London had solved one of her great problems at last. The communication difficulty was at an end. The first-class ticket holders no longer struggled to and from business with 14 fellow sufferers in a third-class carriage. There were no longer any particularly favored suburbs, nor were there isolated localities where it took as long getting to the city as an express train takes between London and Swindon. The pleasing paradox of a man living at Brighton because it was nearer to his business than Surbiton had ceased to exist. The tubes had done away with all that. There were at least a dozen hollow cases running under London in all directions. They were cool and well ventilated. The carriages were brilliantly lighted. The various loops were properly equipped and managed. All day long, the shining tunnels and bright platforms were filled with passengers. Towards midnight, the traffic grew less, and by 1:30 the last train had departed. The all-night service was not yet. It was perfectly quiet now along the gleaming core that lay buried under Bond Street and St. James Street, forming the loop running below the Thames close by Westminster Bridge Road and thence to the crowded Newington and Walworth districts. Here a portion of the roof was under repair. The core was brightly lighted. There was no suggestion of fog or gloom. The general use of electricity had disposed of a good deal of London's murkiness. Electric motors were applied now to most manufactories and workshops. There was just as much gas consumed as ever, but it was principally used for heating and culinary purposes. Electric radiators and cookers had not yet reached the multitude. That was a matter of time. In the flare of the blue arc lights, a dozen men were working on the dome of the core. Something had gone wrong with a water main overhead. The concrete beyond the steel belt had cracked, and the moisture had corroded the steel plates so that a long strip of the metal skin had been peeled away, and the friable concrete had fallen on the rails. It had brought part of the crown with it, so that a maze of large and small pipes was exposed to view. "They look like the reeds of an organ," a raw engineer's apprentice remarked to the foreman. "What are they?" "Gas mains, water, electric light, telephone, goodness knows what," the foreman replied. "They branch off here, you see." "Fun to cut them," the apprentice grinned. The foreman nodded absently. He had once been a mischievous boy, too. The job before him looked a bigger thing than he had expected. It would have to be patched up till a strong gang could be turned on to the work. The raw apprentice was still gazing at the knot of pipes. What fun it would be to cut that water main and flood the tunnels. In an hour the scaffolding was done and the debris cleared away. Tomorrow night a gang of men would come and make the concrete good and restore the steel rim to the dome. The tube was deserted. It looked like a polished hollow needle, lighted here and there by points of dazzling light. It was so quiet and deserted that the falling of a big stone reverberated along the tube with a hollow sound. There was a crack, and a section of pipe gave way slightly and pressed down upon one of the electric mains. A tangled skein of telephone wires followed. Under the strain, the electric cable parted and snapped. There was a long, sliding blue flame, and instantly the tube was in darkness. A short circuit had been established somewhere. Not that it mattered, for traffic was absolutely suspended now, and would not be resumed again before daylight. Of course, there were the workmen's very early trains, and the Covent Garden market

0: trains, but they did not run over this section of the line. The whole darkness reeked with the whiff of burning India rubber. The moments passed on drowsily. Along one side of Bond Street the big lamps were out. All the lights on one main switch had gone, but it was past 1 o'clock now, and the thing mattered little. These accidents occurred sometimes in the best regulated districts, and the defect would be made good in the morning. It was a little awkward, though, for a great state ball was in progress at Buckingham Palace. Supper was over, the magnificent apartments were brilliant with lighted dresses and gay uniforms. The shimmer and fret of diamonds flashed back to lights dimmer than themselves. There was a slide of feet over the polished floors. Then, as if some unseen force had cut the bottom of creation, light and gaiety ceased to be, and darkness fell like a curtain. There were a few cries of alarm from the swift suddenness of it. To eyes accustomed to that brilliant glow, the gloom was Egyptian. It seemed as if some great catastrophe had happened. But common sense reasserted itself, and the brilliant gathering knew that the electric light had failed. There were quick commands, and spots of yellow flame sprang out here and there in the great desert of the night. How faint and feeble and yellow and flaring the lights looked! The electrician down below was puzzled, for, as far as he could see, the fuses in the meters were intact. There was no short circuit so far as the palace was concerned. In all probability, there had been an accident at the generating stations. In a few minutes, the mischief would be repaired. But time passed, and there was no welcome return of the flood of crystal light. "It is a case for all the candles," the Lord Chamberlain remarked. "Fortunately, the old chandeliers are all fitted. Light the candles!" It was a queer, grotesque scene, with all that wealth of diamonds and glitter of uniforms and gloss of satins, under the dim suggestion of the candles. And yet it was enjoyable from the very novelty of it. Nothing could be more appropriate for the minuet that was in progress. "I feel like one of my own ancestors," a noble lord remarked. "When they hit upon that class of candle, I expect they imagined that the last possibility in the way of lighting had been accomplished. Is it the same outside, Sir George?" Sir George Egerton laughed. He was fresh from the gardens. "It's patchwork," he said. "So far as I can judge, London appears to be lighted in sections. I expect there is a pretty bad breakdown. My dear chap, do you mean to say that clock is right?" "Half past four, sure enough, and mild for the time of year. Did you notice a kind of rumbling under—" "Merciful heavens, what is that?" There was a sudden splitting crack, as if 1,000 rifles had been discharged in the ballroom. The floor rose on one side to a perilous angle, considering the slippery nature of its surface. Such a shower of white flakes fell from the ceiling that dark dresses and naval uniforms looked as if their wearers had been out in a snowstorm. Cracks and fissures started in the walls with pantomimic effect. On all sides could be heard the rattle and splinter of falling glass. A voice suddenly uprose in a piercing scream, a yell proclaiming that one of the great crystal chandeliers was falling. There was a rush and a rustle of skirts, and a quick vision of white, beautiful faces, and with a crash the great pendant came to the floor. The whole world seemed to be oscillating under frightened feet. The palace was humming and thrumming like a harp string. The panic was so great, the whole mysterious tragedy so sudden, that the bravest there had to battle for their wits. Save for a few solitary branches of candles, the big room was in darkness. There were 1,500 of England's bravest and fairest and best, huddled together in what might be a hideous death chamber, for all they knew to the contrary. Women were clinging in terror to the men, the fine lines of class distinction were broken down. All were poor humanity now in the presence of a common danger. In a little time the earth ceased to sway and rock, the danger was passing. A little color was creeping back to the white faces again. Men and women were conscious that they could hear the beating of their own hearts. Nobody broke the silence yet, for speech seemed to be out of place. "An earthquake," somebody said at length, "an earthquake, beyond doubt, and a pretty bad one at that. That accounts for the failure of the electric light. There will be some bad accidents if the gas mains are disturbed." The earth grew steady underfoot again. The white flakes ceased to fall. Amongst the men, the spirit of adventure was rising. The idea of standing quietly there and doing nothing was out of the question. Anyway, there could be no further thought of pleasure that night. There were many mothers there, and their uppermost thought was for home. Never, perhaps, in the history of royalty had there been so informal a breaking up of a great function. The king and queen had retired some little time before, a kindly and thoughtful act under the circumstances. The women were cloaking and shawling hurriedly. They crowded out in search of their carriages with no more order than would have been obtained outside a theatre. But there were remarkably few carriages in waiting. An idiotic footman who had lost his head in the sudden calamity sobbed out the information that Oxford Street and Bond Street were impassable and that houses were down in all directions. No vehicles could come that way. The road was destroyed. As to the rest, the man knew nothing. He was frightened out of his life. There was nothing for it but to walk. It wanted 2 good hours yet before dawn, but thousands of people seemed to be abroad. For a space of a mile or more, there was not a light to be seen. Round Buckingham Palace, the atmosphere reeked with a fine irritating dust and was rendered foul and poisonous by the fumes of coal gas. There must have been a fearful leakage somewhere. Nobody seemed to know what was the matter, and everybody was asking everybody else. And in the darkness, it was very hard to locate the disaster. Generally, it was admitted that London had been visited by a dreadful earthquake. Never were the daylight hours awaited more eagerly. "The crack of doom," Sir Egerton remarked to his companion, Lord Barcombe. They were feeling their way across the park in the direction of the Mall. "It's like a shuddering romance that I read a little time since, but I must know something about it before I go to bed. Let's try St. James Street, if there's any St. James Street left." "All right," Lord Barcombe agreed. "I hope the clubs are safe. Is it wise to strike a match with all this gas reeking in the air?"
1: "Anything's better than the gas," Sir George said tersely.
0: The Vesta flared out in a narrow purple circle. Beyond it was a glimpse of a seat with 2 or 3 people huddled on it. They were outcasts and companions in the grip of misfortune, but they were all awake now.
1: "Can any of you say what's happened?" Lord Barcombe asked.
2: "The world's come to an end, sir, I believe," was the broken reply. "You may say what you like, but it was a tremendous explosion. I saw a light like all the world ablaze over to the north, and then all the lights went out, and I've been waiting for the last trumpet to sound ever since."
1: "Then you didn't investigate?" Lord Barcombe asked.
2: "Not me, sir. I seem to have struck a bit of solid earth where I am. And then it rained stones and pieces of brick and vestiges of creation. There's the half of a boiler close to you that dropped out of the sky. You stay where you are, sir."
0: But the 2 young men pushed on. They reached what appeared to be St. James Street at length, but only by stumbling and climbing over heaps of debris. The roadway was one mass of broken masonry. The fronts of some of the clubs had been stripped off as if a titanic knife had sliced them. It was like looking into one of the upholsterer's smart shops, where they display rooms completely furnished. There were gaps here and there where houses had collapsed altogether. Seeing that the road had ceased to exist, it seemed impossible that an earthquake could have done this thing. A great light flickered and roared a little way down the road. At an angle, a gas main was tilted up like the spout of a teapot, heaved and snapped from its twin pipes. This had caught fire in some way, so that for 100 yards or so each way, the thoroughfare was illuminated by a huge flare lamp. It was a thrilling sight focused in that blue glare. It looked as if London had been utterly destroyed by a siege, as if thousands of well-aimed shells had exploded. Houses looked like tattered banners of brick and mortar. Heavy articles of furniture had been hurled into the street. On the other hand, little gimcrack ornaments still stood on tiny brackets. A scared-looking policeman came staggering along.
1: "My man," Lord Barcombe cried, "what has happened?"
0: The officer pulled himself together and touched his helmet.
2: "It's dreadful, sir," he sobbed. "There has been an accident in the tubes, and they have been blown all to pieces."
0: The constable, for the moment, had utterly lost his nerve. He stood there in the great flaring roar of the gas mains with a dazed expression that was pitiful.
1: "Can you tell us anything about it?" Lord Barcombe asked.
3: "I was in Piccadilly," was the reply. "Everything was perfectly quiet, and so far as I could see, not a soul was in sight. Then I heard a funny rushing sound, just like the tear of an express train through a big empty station. Yes, it was for all the world like a ghostly express train that you could hear and not see. It came nearer and nearer. The whole earth trembled just as if the train had gone mad in Piccadilly. It rushed past me down St. James's Street, and after that there was an awful smash and a bang, and I was lying on my back in the middle of the road. All the lights that remained went out, and for a minute or two I was in that railway collision. Then when I got my senses back, I blundered down here because of that big flaring light there. And I can't tell you, gentlemen, any more, except that the tube has blown up."
0: On that fact, there was no question. There were piles of debris thrown high in one part and a long, deep depression in another, like a ruined dike. A little further on, the steel core of the tube lay bare with rugged holes ripped in it.
1: "Some ghastly electric catastrophe," Sir George Egerton murmured.
0: It was getting light by this time, and it was possible to form some idea of the magnitude of the disaster. Some of the clubs in St. James's Street still appeared to be intact, but others had suffered terribly. The heaps of tumbled masonry were powdered and glittering with broken glass, and a few walls hung perilously over the pavement. And still the gas main roared on until the flame grew purple to violet and to straw color before the coming dawn. If this same thing had happened all along the network of tubes, London would be more or less a hideous ruin. For the better part of Piccadilly, things were brighter. Evidently the explosion had had a straight run here, for the road had been raised like some mighty zigzag molehill for many yards. The wood pavement scattered all over the place suggested a gigantic box of child's bricks strewn over a nursery floor. The tube had been forced up, its outer envelope of concrete broken so that the now twisted steel core might have been a black snake crawling down Piccadilly. Doubtless the expanding air had met with some obstacle in the tube under St. James's Street, hence the terrible force of the explosion there. There was quite a large crowd in Oxford Street. The whole roadway was wet. The gutters ran with the water from the broken pipes. The air was full of the odor of gas. All the clocks in the streets seemed to have gone mad. Lord Barcombe glanced at his own watch to find that it was racing furiously.
3: "By Jove," he whispered excitedly, "we're in danger here. The air is full of electricity. I went over some works once and neglected to leave my watch behind me, and it played me the same prank. It affects the mainspring, you know."
0: There were great ropes and coils of electric wire of high voltage cropping out of the ground here and there, coils attached to huge accumulators and discharging murderous current freely. A dog, picking his way across the sopping street, trod on one of the wires, and instantly all that remained of the dog was what looked like a twisted bit of burnt skin and bone. It appealed to Sir George Egerton's imagination strongly.
3: "Poor little brute," he murmured. "It might have happened to you or me. Don't you know that a force that only gives a man a bad shock when he is standing on dry ground often kills him when the surface is wet? I wonder if we can get some India rubber gloves and galoshes hereabouts. After that gruesome sight, I shall be afraid to put one foot before the other."
0: Indeed, the precaution was a necessary one. A horse attached to a cab came creeping over the blocked streets. The animal slipped on a grating connected with the ventilation of the drains, and a fraction of a second later, there was no horse in existence. The driver sat on his perch, white and scared.
3: "The galoshes," Lord Barcombe said hoarsely.
1: Don't you move till we come back again, my man. And everybody keep out of the roadway."
0: The cry ran along the roadway meant instant death. The cabin-man sat there gibbering with terror. A little way further down was a rubber warehouse with a fine selection of waiters' and electricians' gloves in the window. With a fragment of concrete, Sir George smashed the window and took what he and Lord Barcombe required. They knew that they would be quite safe now. More dead than alive, the cabman climbed down from his seat and was carried to the pavement on Lord Barcombe's shoulder. The left side of his face was all drawn up and puckered. The left arm was useless.
1: "Apoplexy from the fright," Sir George suggested.
4: "Not a bit of it," Lord Barcombe exclaimed. "It's a severe electric shock. Hold up."
0: Gradually the man's face and arm ceased to twitch.
1: "If that's been struck by lightning," he said, "I don't want another dose. It was as if something had caught hold of me and frozen my heart in my body. I couldn't do a thing. And look at my coat."
0: All up the left side, the coat was singed so that at a touch the whole cloth fell to pieces. It was a strange instance of the freakishness of the invisible force. A great fear fell on those who saw. This intangible, unseen danger, with its awful swiftness, was worse than the worst that could be seen.
1: "Let's get home," Lord Barcombe suggested. "It's getting on my nerves. It's dreadful when all the terror is left to the imagination."
0: Meanwhile, no time was lost in getting to the root of the mischief. The danger could not be averted by switching off the power altogether at the various electrical stations of the metropolis. At intervals along the tubes were immense accumulators which for the present could not be touched. It was these accumulators that rendered the streets such a ghastly peril. It was the electrical expert to the county council, Alton Rossiter, who first got on the track of the disaster. More than once before, the contact between gas and electricity had produced minor troubles of this kind. Gas that had escaped into manholes and drains had been fired from the sparks caused by a short-circuit current wire. For some time, even as far back as 1895, instances of this kind had been recorded. But how could the gas have leaked into the tube, seeing that it was a steel core with a solid bedding of concrete beyond? Unless an accident had happened when the tube was under repair, this seemed impossible. The manager of the Associated Tubes was quite ready to afford every information to Mr. Rossiter. The core had corroded in Bond Street in consequence of a settling of the earth caused by a leaky water main. The night before, this had been located and the steel skin stripped off for the necessary repairs. Mr. Alton Rossiter cut the speaker short.
1: "Will you come to Bond Street with me, Mr. Ferguson?" he said. "We may be able to get into the tunnel there."
0: Ferguson was quite ready. The damage in Bond Street was not so great, though the lift shaft was filled with debris, and it became necessary to cut a way into the station before the tunnel was reached. For a couple of hundred yards, the tube was intact. Beyond that point, the fumes of gas were overpowering. A long strip of steel hung from the roof. Just where it was, a round, clean hole in the roadway rendered it possible to work and breathe there in spite of the gas fumes.
1: "We shall have to manage as best we can," Rossiter muttered. "For a little time, at any rate, the gas of London must be cut off entirely. With broken mains all over the place, the supply is positively dangerous. Look here."
0: He pointed to the spot where the gas main had trended down and where a short circuit wire had fused it. Here was the whole secret in a nutshell. A roaring gas main had poured a dense volume into the tube for hours. Mixed with the air, it had become one of the most powerful and deadly of explosives.
1: "What time does your first train start?" Rossiter asked.
0: "For the early markets, 4 o'clock," Ferguson replied. "In other words, we switch on the current from the accumulator stations at 20 minutes to 4.
1: "And this is one of your generating stations?" Yes, of course, I see exactly what you are driving at. Practically the whole circuit of tubes was more or less charged with a fearful admixture of gas and air. As soon as the current was switched on, a spark exploded the charge. I very much fear that you are right. If we can only find the man in charge here. But that would be nothing else than a miracle.
0: All the same, the operator in charge of the switches was close by. Fortunately for him, the current in the tube had carried the gases towards St. James's Street. The explosion had lifted him out of his box, and for a time he lay stunned. Dazed and confused, he had climbed to the street and staggered into the shop of a chemist who was just closing the door upon a customer who had rung him up for a prescription. But he could say very little. There had been an explosion directly he pulled down the first of the switches, and his memory was a blank after that. Anyway, the cause of the disaster was found. To prevent further catastrophe, notice was immediately given to the various gas companies to cut off the supplies at once. In a little time, the whole disastrous length of the tube was free from that danger. By the afternoon, a committee had gone over the whole route. At the first blush, it looked as if London had been half ruined. It was impossible yet to estimate the full extent of the damage. In St. James's Street alone, the loss was pretty certain to run into millions. Down in Whitehall and Parliament Street, and by Westminster Bridge, the damage was terrible. Here, sharp curves and angles had checked the rush of expanding air with the most dire results. Huge holes and ruts had been made in the earth, and houses had come down bodily. Most of the people out in the streets by this time were properly equipped in India rubber shoes and gloves. It touched the imagination strongly to know that between a man and hideous death was a thin sheet of rubber no thicker than a shilling. It was like walking over the crust of a slumbering volcano, like skating at top speed over very thin ice. Towards the evening, a thrilling whisper ran round. From Deptford, two early specials had started to convey an annual excursion of 500 men and their wives to Paddington, whence they were going to Windsor. It seemed impossible, incredible, that these could have been overlooked. But by 5 o'clock, the dreadful truth was established. Those two specials had started, but what oblivion they had found, how lingering, swift, or merciful, nobody could tell. There was a new horror. The story of those early special trains gave final terror to the situation. Probably they had been blown to eternity. There was just one chance in a million that anybody had escaped. All the same, something would have to be done to put the matter at rest. Nobody knew what to do. Everybody had lost their heads for the moment. It seemed hopeless from the very start. Naturally, the man that everybody looked to at the moment was Ferguson of the Associated Tubes. With him was Alton Rossiter, representing the County Council. "But how to make a start?" the latter asked. "We will start from Deptford," said Ferguson. "We must first ascertain the exact time that the train left Deptford and the precise moment when the first explosion took place. Mind you, I believe there was a series of explosions. You see, there is always a fair amount of air in the tubes. When the inflowing gas met the cross currents of air, it would be diverted, or pocketed, so to speak. We should have a big pocket of the explosive, followed by a clear space. When the switches were turned on, there would be sparks here and there all along the tubes. This means that practically simultaneously the mines would be fired, so quickly that the series of reports would sound like one big bang. That this must be so can be seen by the state of some of the streets. In some spots, the tube has been wrenched bodily from the earth as easily as if it had been a gas pipe. And then again, you have streets that do not show the slightest damage. You must agree with me that my theory is a correct one."
5: "I do, but what are you driving at?"
1: "Well, I am afraid that my theory is a very forlorn one, but I give it for what it is worth. It's just possible, faintly possible, that those trains ran into a portion of the tube where there was no explosion at all. There were explosions behind them and in front of them,
0: and of course the machinery would have been rendered useless instantly, so that the trains may be trapped with no ingress or outlet. I'm not in the least sanguine of finding anything, but the aftermath of a fearful tragedy. Anyway, our duty is pretty plainly before us. We must go to Deptford. Come along." The journey to Deptford was no easy one. There were so many streets up that locomotion was a difficult matter. And where the streets were damaged, there was danger. It was possible to use cycles, seeing that the rubber tires formed non-conductors, and India rubber gloves and shoes allowed extra protection. But the mere suggestion of a spill was thrilling. It might mean the tearing of a glove or the loss of a shoe, and then, well, that did not bear thinking about. I never before properly appreciated the feelings of the man that Blondin used to carry on his back, Rossiter said, as the pair pushed steadily through Bermondsey. But I can understand his emotions now. The roads, even where there was no danger, were empty. A man or woman would venture timidly out and look longingly to the other side of the road and then give up the idea of moving altogether. As a matter of fact, there was more of it safe than otherwise, but the risks were too awful. Meanwhile, something like an organized attempt was being made to grapple with the evil. Days must, of necessity, elapse before a proper estimate of the damage could be made, to say nothing of the loss of life. Nothing very great could be accomplished, however, until the huge accumulators had been cleared and the deadly current switched off. So far as the London area proper was concerned, Holborn Viaduct was the point to aim at. In big vaults there, underground, were some of the largest accumulators in the world. These would have to be rendered harmless at any cost. But the work was none so easy, seeing that the tube here was crushed and twisted, and all about it was a knot of high-pressure cables deadly to the touch. There was enough power here, running to waste, to destroy a city. There were spaces that it was impossible to cross, and unfortunately the danger could not be seen. There was no warning, no chance of escape for the too hardy adventurer. He would just have stepped an inch beyond the region of safety, and there would have been an end of him. No wonder that the willing workers hesitated. There was nothing for it but the blasting of the tube. True, this might be attended with danger to such surrounding buildings as had weathered the storm, but it was the desperate hour for desperate remedies. A big charge of dynamite rent a long slit in the exposed length of tube, and a workman taking his life in his hands entered the opening. There were few spectators watching. It was too gruesome and horrible to stand there with the feeling that a slip either way might mean sudden death. The workman, swathed from head to foot in India rubber, disappeared from sight. It seemed a long time before he returned, so long that his companions gave him up for lost. Those strong, able men who were ready to face any ordinary danger looked at one another askance. Fire or flood or gas they would have endured, for under those circumstances the danger was tangible. But here was something that appealed horribly to the imagination. And such a death! The instantaneous fusion of the body to a dry, charcoal crumb. But presently a grimed head looked out of the funnel. The face was white behind the dust, but set and firm. The pioneer called for lights. So far he had been successful. He had found the accumulators buried under a heap of refuse. They were built into solid concrete below the level of the tube, so that they had not suffered to any appreciable extent. There was no longer any holding back. The party swung along the tube with lanterns and candles flaring. They reached the vault where the great accumulators were situated. Under the piled rails and fragments of splintered wood, the shining marble switchboard could be seen. But to get to it was quite another matter. Once this was accomplished, one of the greatest dangers and horrors that paralyzed labor would be removed. It was too much to expect that the average laborer would toil willingly, or even toil at all when the moving of an inch might mean instant destruction. And it was such a little thing to do, after all. A child could have accomplished it. The pressure of a finger or two, the tiny action that disconnects a wire from the live power, and the danger would be no more, and the automatic accumulators rendered harmless. But here were a few men, at any rate, who did not mean to be defeated. They toiled on willingly, and yet with the utmost caution, for the knots of cable wire under their feet and over their heads were like brambles in the forest. If one of these had given way, all of them might be destroyed. It was the kind of work that causes the scalp to rise and the heart to beat and the body to perspire even on the coldest day. Now and then, a cable upheld by some debris would slip. There would be a sudden cry, and the workmen would skip back, breathing heavily. It was like working a mine filled with rattlesnakes asleep, but gradually the mass of matter was cleared away and the switchboard disclosed. A few light touches and a large area of London was free from a terrible danger. It was possible now to handle the big cables with impunity, for they were perfectly harmless. There was no word spoken for a long time. The men were trembling with the reaction. One of them produced a large flask of brandy and handed it round. Not till they had all drunk did the leader of the expedition speak.
6: "How many years since yesterday morning?" he asked. "Makes one feel like an old man," another muttered.
0: They climbed presently into the street again, for there was nothing to be done here for the present. A few adventurous spectators heard the news that the streets were free from danger once more. The tidings spread in the marvelous way that such rumor carries, and in a little time the streets were packed with people. When the two cyclists came to Deptford, they found that comparatively little damage had been done to the station there, beyond that the offices and platforms had been wrecked. A wounded man was found who described how a mighty hurricane had roared down the tube 10 minutes after the excursion trains had departed. Ferguson made a rapid calculation from the figures that the man supplied. "The trains must have been near to Park Road Station," he said, "when the explosion occurred. There is just a chance that they may have run into a space free from gas, and that the explosion passed them altogether. Let us make for Park Road Station without delay, and we must try to pick up some volunteers as we go along." When they arrived at the scene, they found that a big crowd had gathered. A rumor had spread that feeble voices had been heard down one of the ventilation gratings, calling for help. Ferguson and Rossiter reached the spot with difficulty.
7: "Get our fellows together," whispered Ferguson. "We can work now with impunity, and if any of those poor people down below are alive, we shall have them out in half an hour. If we only had some lights! Beg, borrow, or steal all the lanterns you can get."
0: The nearest police station solved that problem fast enough. A small gang of special experts moved upon Park Road Station while the mob was still struggling about the ventilation shaft, and in a little time the entrance was forced. The station was a veritable wreck, but for 200 yards the tunnel was clear before them. Then came a jammed wall of timber, the end of a railway carriage standing on end. The timbers were twisted, huge balks of wood were bent like a bow. A way was soon made through the debris, and Ferguson yelled aloud. To his delight, a hoarse voice answered him. He yelled again and waved his lantern. Out of the velvety darkness of the tube, a man staggered into the lane of light made by the lantern. He was a typical, thick-set workman in his best clothes.
8: "So you found us at last," he said dully.
0: He appeared to be past all emotions. His eyes showed no gratitude, no delight. The horrors of the dark hours had numbed his senses.
8: Is it very bad?" asked Rossiter.
0: "Many were killed," the newcomer said in the same wooden voice. "But the others are sitting in the carriages, waiting for the end to come. The lights in the carriages helped us a bit, but after the first hour they went out. Then one or two of us went up the line till it seemed to rise and twist as if it was going to climb into the sky, and by that we guessed that there had been a big explosion of some kind. So we tried the other way, and that was all blocked up with timber, and we knew then. The electricity was about, and, well, it wasn't a pretty sight, so we went back to the trains. When the lights went out, we were all mad for a time, and... The speaker's lips quivered and shook. He burst into a torrent of tears. Rossiter patted him on the back approvingly. Those tears probably staved off stark insanity. The light of the lanterns went swinging on ahead now, and the trains began to pour out their freight of half-dead people. There were some with children, who huddled back fearfully in their corners and refused to face the destruction which they were sure lay before them. They were all white and trembling, with quivering lips and eyes that twitched strangely. Heaven only knows how long an eternity those hours of darkness had seemed. They were all out at last, and were gently led to blessed light again. There were doctors on the spot by this time, with nourishing food and stimulants. For the most part, the women sat down and cried, quietly hugging their children to their breasts. Some of the men were crying in the same dull way, but a few were violent. The dark horror of it had driven them mad for the time, but there was a darker side to it. Of the pleasure-seekers, the dead were numbered at more than half. But there was one man here and there who had kept his head throughout the crisis. A cheerful-looking sailor gave the best account of the adventure. "Not that there is much to say," he remarked. "We got on just as usual for the first 10 minutes or so, the train running smoothly and plenty of light. Then all at once we came to a sudden stop that sent us flying across the carriage. We seemed to have gone headlong into the stiffest tempest I ever met. You could hear the wind go roaring past the carriages, and then it stopped as soon as it had begun. The rattle of broken glass was like musketry. The first thing I saw when I got out was the dead body of the engine driver with the stoker close by. It was just the same with the train in front. Afterwards, I tried to find a way out, but couldn't. There was a man with me who trod on some of them cables, as you call 'em, and the next instant there was no man. But I don't want to talk of that." "It means months upon months," Ferguson said sadly.
9: "Not months, years," Rossiter replied.
0: "Yet I dare say that in the long run we shall benefit by the calamity. Great communities do. As to calculating the damage, my imagination only goes as far as 50 millions, and then stops. And yet, if anybody had suggested this to me yesterday morning, I should have laughed."
9: "It would have seemed impossible."
0: "Absolutely impossible. And yet, now that it has come about, how easy and natural it all seems. Come, let us get to work and try to forget."

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The Dead Valley. I have a friend, Olaf Ehrensvard, a Swede by birth who yet by reason of a strange and melancholy mischance of his early boyhood has thrown his lot with that of the New World. It is a curious story of a headstrong boy and a proud and relentless family. The details do not matter here, but they are sufficient to weave a web of romance around the tall, yellow-bearded man with the sad eyes and the voice that gives itself perfectly to plaintive little Swedish songs remembered out of childhood. In the winter evenings we play chess together, he and I, and after some close, fierce battle has been fought to a finish, usually with my own defeat, we fill our pipes again, and Ehrensvard tells me stories of the far, half-remembered days in the fatherland before he went to sea. Stories that grow very strange and incredible as the night deepens and the fire falls together, but stories that, nevertheless, I fully believe. One of them made a strong impression on me, so I set it down here, only regretting that I cannot reproduce the curiously perfect English and the delicate accent which to me increased the fascination of the tale. Yet, as best I can remember it, here it is. I never told you how Niels and I went over the hills to Hallsberg, and how we found the Dead Valley, did I? Well, this is the way it happened. I must have been about 12 years old, and Niels Schoberg, whose father's estate joined ours, was a few months younger. We were inseparable just at that time, and whatever we did together. Once a week it was market day in Engelholm, and Niels and I went always there to see the strange sights that the market gathered from all the surrounding country. One day we quite lost our hearts, for an old man from across the Elfborg had brought a little dog to sell, that seemed to us the most beautiful dog in all the world. He was a round, woolly puppy, so funny that Niels and I sat down on the ground and laughed at him, until he came and played with us in so jolly a way that we felt there was only one really desirable thing in life, and that was the little dog of the old man from across the hills. But alas, we had not half money enough wherewith to buy him. So we were forced to beg the old man not to sell him before the next market day, promising that we would bring the money for him then. He gave us his word, and we ran home very fast and implored our mothers to give us money for the little dog. We got the money, but we could not wait for the next market day. Suppose the puppy should be sold? The thought frightened us so that we begged and implored that we might be allowed to go over the hills to Hallsberg, where the old man lived, and get the little dog ourselves. And at last they told us we might go. By starting early in the morning we should reach Hallsberg by 3 o'clock, and it was arranged that we should stay there that night with Niels's aunt, and leaving by noon the next day be home again by sunset. Soon after sunrise we were on our way, having received minute instructions as to just what we should do in all possible and impossible circumstances, and finally a repeated injunction that we should start for home at the same hour the next day so that we might get safely back before nightfall. For us it was magnificent sport, and we started off with our rifles, full of the sense of our very great importance. Yet the journey was simple enough, along a good road across the big hills we knew so well, for Niels and I had shot over half the territory this side of the dividing range of the Elfborg. Back of Engelholm lay a long valley, from which rose the low mountains, and we had to cross this, and then follow the road along the side of the hills for 3 or 4 miles, before a narrow path branched off to the left, leading up through the pass. Nothing occurred of interest on the way over, and we reached Hallsberg in due season, found to our inexpressible joy that the little dog was not sold, secured him, and so went to the house of Niels's aunt to spend the night. Why we did not leave early on the following day, I can't quite remember. At all events, I know we stopped at a shooting range just outside of the town, where most attractive pasteboard pigs were sliding slowly through painted foliage, serving so as beautiful marks. The result was that we did not get fairly started for home until afternoon, and as we found ourselves at last pushing up the side of the mountain with the sun dangerously near their summits, I think we were a little scared at the prospect of the examination and possible punishment that awaited us when we got home at midnight. Therefore, we hurried as fast as possible up the mountainside, while the blue dusk closed in about us and the light died in the purple sky. At first, we had talked hilariously, and the little dog had leaped ahead of us with the utmost joy. Latterly, however, a curious oppression came on us. We did not speak or even whistle, while the dog fell behind, following us with hesitation in every muscle. We had passed through the foothills and the low spurs of the mountain,
and were almost at the top of the main range, when life seemed to go out of everything, leaving the world dead, so suddenly silent the forest became, so stagnant the air. Instinctively, we halted to listen. Perfect silence. The crushing silence of deep forests at night. And more, for always, even in the most impenetrable fastness of the wooded mountains, is the multitudinous murmur of little lives awakened by the darkness, exaggerated and intensified by the stillness of the air and the great dark. But here and now the silence seemed unbroken, even by the turn of a leaf, the movement of a twig, the note of a nightbird or insect. I could hear the blood beat through my veins, and the crushing of the grass under our feet as we advanced with hesitating steps sounded like the falling of trees. And the air was stagnant, dead. The atmosphere seemed to lie upon the body like the weight of sea on a diver who has ventured too far into its awful depths. What we usually call silence seems only so in relation to the din of ordinary experience. This was silence in the absolute, and it crushed the mind while it intensified the senses, bringing down the awful weight of inextinguishable fear. I know that Niels and I started towards each other in abject terror, listening to our quick, heavy breathing that sounded to our acute senses like the fitful rush of waters, and the poor dog we were leading justified our terror. The black oppression seemed to crush him even as it did us. He lay close on the ground, moaning feebly, and dragging himself painfully and slowly closer to Niels's feet. I think this exhibition of utter animal fear was the last touch, and must inevitably have blasted our reason, mine anyway. But just then, as we stood quaking on the bounds of madness, came a sound, so awful, so ghastly, so horrible, that it seemed to rouse us from the dead spell that was on us. In the depth of the silence came a cry, beginning as a low, sorrowful moan, rising to a tremulous shriek, culminating in a yell that seemed to tear the night in sunder and rend the world as by a cataclysm. So fearful was it that I could not believe it had actual existence. It passed previous experience, the powers of belief, and for a moment I thought it the result of my own animal terror, an hallucination born of tottering reason. A glance at Niels dispelled this thought in a flash. In the pale light of the high stars he was the embodiment of all possible human fear, quaking with an ague, his jaw fallen, his tongue out, his eyes protruding like those of a hanged man. Without a word we fled, the panic of fear giving us strength, and together the little dog caught close in Niels's arms, we sped down the side of the cursed mountains. Anywhere, goal was of no account. We had but one impulse, to get away from that place. So, under the black trees and the far white stars that flashed through the still leaves overhead, we leaped down the mountainside, regardless of our path or landmark, straight through the tangled underbrush, across mountain streams, through fens and copses, anywhere, so only that our course was downward. How long we ran thus, I have no idea. But by and by the forest fell behind, and we found ourselves among the foothills, and fell exhausted on the dry, short grass, panting like tired dogs. It was lighter here in the open, and presently we looked around to see where we were, and how we were to strike out in order to find the path that would lead us home. We looked in vain for a familiar sign. Behind us rose the great wall of black forest on the flank of the mountain. Before us lay the undulating mounds of low foothills, unbroken by trees or rocks, and beyond only the fall of black sky, bright with multitudinous stars that turned its velvet depth to a luminous gray. As I remember, we did not speak to each other once. The terror was too heavy on us for that. But by and by we rose simultaneously and started out across the hills. Still the same silence, the same dead, motionless air. Air that was at once sultry and chilling. A heavy heat struck through with an icy chill that felt almost like the burning of frozen steel. Still carrying the helpless dog, Niels pressed on through the hills, and I followed close behind. At last, in front of us rose a slope of moor touching the white stars. We climbed it wearily, reached the top, and found ourselves gazing down into a great, smooth valley, filled halfway to the brim with... what? As far as the eye could see stretched a level plain of ashy white, faintly phosphorescent,
a sea of velvet fog that lay like motionless water, or rather a floor of alabaster, so dense did it appear, so seemingly capable of sustaining weight. If it were possible, I think that sea of dead white mist struck even greater terror into my soul than the heavy silence or the deadly cry. So ominous was it, so utterly unreal, so phantasmal, so impossible, as it lay there like a dead ocean under the steady stars. Yet through that mist we must go. There seemed no other way home, and shattered with abject fear, mad with the one desire to get back, we started down the slope to where the sea of milky mist ceased, sharp and distinct around the stems of rough grass. I put one foot into the ghostly fog. A chill as of death struck through me, stopping my heart, and I threw myself backward on the slope. At that instant came again the shriek, close, close, right in our ears, in ourselves, and far out across that damnable sea I saw the cold fog lift like a waterspout and toss itself high in the writhing convolutions towards the sky. The stars began to grow dim as thick vapor swept across them, and in the growing dark I saw a great watery moon lift itself slowly above the palpitating sea, vast and vague in the gathering mist. This was enough. We turned and fled along the margin of the white sea that throbbed now with fitful motion below us, rising, rising slowly and steadily, driving us higher and higher up the side of the foothills. It was a race for life, that we knew. How we kept it up I cannot understand, but we did, and at last we saw the white sea fall behind us as we staggered up the end of the valley, and then down into a region that we knew, and so into the old path. The last thing I remember was hearing a strange voice, that of Niels, but horribly changed, stammer brokenly, "The dog is dead." And then the whole world turned around twice, slowly and resistlessly, and consciousness went out with a crash. It was some 3 weeks later, as I remember, that I awoke in my own room and found my mother sitting beside the bed. I could not think very well at first, but as I slowly grew strong again, vague flashes of recollection began to come at me, and little by little the whole sequence of events of that awful night in the Dead Valley came back. All that I could gain from what was told me was that 3 weeks before I had been found in my own bed, raging sick, and that my illness grew fast into brain fever. I tried to speak of the dread things that had happened to me, but I saw at once that no one looked on them save as the hauntings of a dying frenzy, and so I closed my mouth and kept my own counsel. I must see Niels, however, and so I asked for him. My mother told me that he also had been ill with a strange fever, but that he was now quite well again. Presently they brought him in, and when we were alone I began to speak to him of the night on the mountain. I shall never forget the shock that struck me down on my pillow when the boy denied everything. Denied having gone with me, ever having heard the cry, having seen the valley or feeling the deadly chill of the ghostly fog. Nothing would shake his determined ignorance, and in spite of myself I was forced to admit that his denials came from no policy of concealment, but from blank oblivion. My weakened brain was in a turmoil. Was it all but the floating phantasm of delirium, or had the horror of the real thing blotted Niels's mind into blankness so far as the events of the night in the Dead Valley were concerned? The latter explanation seemed the only one. Else how explain the sudden illness which in a night had struck us both down? I said nothing more, either to Niels or my own people, but waited with a growing determination that, once well again, I would find that valley if it really existed. It was some weeks before I was really well enough to go, but finally, late in September, I chose a bright, warm, still day, the last smile of the dying summer, and started early in the morning along the path that led to Hallsberg. I was sure I knew where the trail struck off to the right, down which we had come from the Valley of Dead Water, for a great tree grew by the Hallsberg path at the point where, with a sense of salvation, we had found the home road. Presently I saw it to the right, a little distance ahead. I think the bright sunlight and the clear air had worked as a tonic to me, for by the time I came to the foot of the great pine I had quite lost faith in the verity of the vision that haunted me, believing at last that it was indeed but the nightmare of madness.
Nevertheless, I turned sharply to the right, at the base of the tree, into a narrow path that led through a dense thicket. As I did so, I tripped over something. A swarm of flies sung into the air around me, and looking down, I saw the matted fleece, with the poor little bones thrusting through, of the dog we had bought in Hallsburg. Then my courage went out with a puff, and I knew that it was all true, and that now I was frightened. Pride and the desire for adventure urged me on, however, and I pressed into the close thicket that barred my way. The path was hardly visible, merely the worn road of some small beasts, for, though it showed in the crisp grass, the bushes above grew thick and hardly penetrable. The land rose slowly, and rising grew clearer, until at last

there lay the Dead Valley, a great oval basin, almost as smooth and regular as though made by man. On all sides the grass crept over the brink of the encircling hills, dusty green on the crests, then fading into ashy brown, and so to a deadly white, this last color forming a thin ring running in a long line around the slope. And then, nothing. Bare, brown, hard earth, glittering with grains of alkali, but otherwise dead and barren. Not a tuft of grass, not a stick of brushwood, not even a stone, but only the vast expanse of beaten clay. In the midst of the basin, perhaps a mile and a half away, the level expanse was broken by a great dead tree, rising leafless and gaunt into the air. Without a moment's hesitation, I started down into the valley and made for this goal. Every particle of fear seemed to have left me, and even the valley itself did not look so very terrifying. At all events, I was driven by an overwhelming curiosity, and there seemed to be but one thing in the world to do: to get to that tree. As I trudged along over the hard earth, I noticed that the multitudinous voices of birds and insects had died away. No bee or butterfly hovered through the air, no insects leaped or crept over the dull earth. The very air itself was stagnant. As I drew near the skeleton tree, I noticed the glint of sunlight on a kind of white mound around its roots, and I wondered curiously. It was not until I had come close that I saw its nature. All around the roots and barkless trunk was heaped a wilderness of little bones. Tiny skulls of rodents and birds, thousands of them, rising about the dead tree and streaming off for several yards in all directions, until the dreadful pile ended in isolated skulls and scattered skeletons. Here and there a larger bone appeared, the thigh of a sheep, the hoofs of a horse, and to one side, grinning slowly, a human skull. I stood quite still, staring with all my eyes, when suddenly the dense silence was broken by a faint, forlorn cry high over my head. I looked up and saw a great falcon turning and sailing downward just over the tree. In a moment more she fell motionless on the bleaching bones. Horror struck me, and I rushed for home, my brain whirling, a strange numbness growing in me. I ran steadily on and on. At last I glanced up. Where was the rise of hill? I looked around wildly. Close before me was the dead tree with its pile of bones. I had circled it round and round, and the valley wall was still a mile and a half away. I stood dazed and frozen. The sun was sinking red and dull towards the line of hills. In the east the dark was growing fast. Was there still time? Time! It was not that I wanted, it was will. My feet seemed clogged as in a nightmare. I could hardly drag them over the barren earth. And then I felt the slow chill creeping through me. I looked down. Out of the earth a thin mist was rising, collecting in little pools that grew ever larger until they joined here and there, their currents swirling slowly like thin blue smoke. The western hills halved the copper sun. When it was dark I should hear that shriek again, and then I should die. I knew that, and with every remaining atom of will I staggered towards the red west through the writhing mist that crept clammily around my ankles, retarding my steps. And as I fought my way off from the tree, the horror grew, until at last I thought I was going to die. The silence pursued me like dumb ghosts, the still air held my breath, the hellish fog caught at my feet like cold hands. But I won. Though not a moment too soon. As I crawled on my hands and knees up the brown slope, I heard, far away and high in the air, the cry that already had almost bereft me of reason. It was faint and vague, but unmistakable in its horrible intensity. I glanced behind. The fog was dense and pallid, heaving undulously up the brown slope. The sky was gold under the setting sun, but below was the ashy gray of death. I stood for a moment on the brink of this sea of hell, and then leaped down the slope. The sunset opened before me, the night closed behind, and as I crawled home, weak and tired, darkness shut down on the Dead Valley

You have just heard The Dead Valley by Ralph Adams Graham. The reader was Andrew Gantz. 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
1: The game to be played tonight is for the highest stakes of all. A man is going to wager his life. Climax presents Casino Royale from the bestseller by Ian Fleming. Casino Royale.

0: This first novel by the brother of author Peter Fleming is a fast-moving and highly entertaining thriller, but it has a major defect. About three quarters of the way through it, Ian Fleming finds himself in the embarrassing situation of having run out of story. As a result, Casino Royale limps to an anticlimactic end. This is a pity, for apart from a few early sections where Mr. Fleming has shown signs of uneasiness in coming to grips with his plot, it has progressed exceedingly well. His major weakness is in handling the romantic angle of his story about espionage, gambling, and murder. Casino Royale is set in a French gambling spot on the Atlantic coast. Mr. Fleming knows his baccarat intimately, and also some of the more unsavory aspects of sadism. After a prolonged spell of torture, the eyes of his hero, a Secret Service agent, resemble two black currants poached in blood. Mr. Fleming should do well as an author once he learns to handle female characters. Sydney Morning Herald, August 1st, 1953.
1: I did all you asked.
2: Admirably. Perhaps even a little more.
1: What do you mean?
2: Nothing. I was just wondering how your lipstick got smudged. Oh, I have no objections to your being kissed by a man you once loved, but it does open up an interesting angle of speculation, which is, does he still love you?
1: You said you heard.
2: Yes, but I couldn't see, and you could.
1: What does it matter?
2: Oh, it could matter very much.
1: Bond and I on opposite sides of the fence.
0: Since Ian Fleming writes about cloak and dagger stuff, he has to be compared with Oppenheim and Le Queux. In fact, Casino Royale is better than anything I can recall from either of them. It handles its sex, mystery, and violence with an unsentimental neatness and a biting irony they knew not. It has other advantages. The cloak and dagger are not such nonsense now as they used to be. Mr. Fleming, who is a brother of Peter Fleming, served in naval intelligence during the war, and he clearly knows a lot about the technique of spying. This is no longer make-belief. We are all hard at it, and Mr. Fleming can add a touch of realism by talking about the Russians instead of the Ruritanians or the Belgravians as the counter-spies. We no longer worry about hurting foreigners' feelings. This thriller is in the tradition of Eric Ambler. The Melbourne Argus, August 29th, 1953.
2: Look, Mr. Bond, if you continue like this, I have to start on poor Valerie. You leave me no choice. I cannot let you destroy me.
3: I've already destroyed you.
2: You think so, huh?
3: I'm no hero. I don't like pain. But I can tell you one thing right now. You won't get anything out of me. Pain and killing's part of my job.
2: And of mine, too, Mr. Bond.
3: And I'll bet you love it.
2: How did you find that out, huh? Oh, you're an obstinate man, Mr. Bond. But I think you've had enough, huh? Where's that money?
0: When you're on a good thing, stick to it is an old motto that applies to novelists equally as well as anybody else. It applies especially to writers of thrillers, where an accepted fictional formula pays handsomely. In his first novel, Casino Royale, published last year, Ian Fleming devised a most successful plot, compounded of Secret Service, sadism, and sex. Now, in his new novel, Live and Let Die, he has repeated the formula, although not quite so successfully. He has the same Secret Service hero, James Bond, but a different villain. This time, a colossal Negro, widely known as Mr. Big, who rules the underworld of New York's Harlem, with a mixture of violence and voodooism. Bond is pitted against him when it is suspected that Mr. Big, who incidentally is a Russian agent, is smuggling a pirate treasure hoard from Jamaica into America. Mr. Fleming delights in describing the American way of life, as Bond sees it when he is sent to the United States by his American chief on the way to Jamaica. And he revels in the violence that Bond meets with equal violence, much to Mr. Big's discomfiture. The sadism comes into the story in Mr. Big's way of dealing with his victims, and sex is flaunted when Bond runs off with Mr. Big's beautiful white girl captive. It's all intensely exciting, but credibility is strained too far in the climactic scenes when Bond, by an amazing feat, penetrates to Mr. Big's secret island stronghold and wreaks a vengeance of destruction. It's all highly coloured, improbable, and completely engrossing. We'll certainly be reading more about James Bond. The Adelaide Advertiser, June 5th, 1954.
2: See how the game goes, huh? Interesting, huh? You know, suddenly I find a great desire to live. What are you going to do, Mr. Bond, huh? What are you going to do? Well, if you want that chick that badly, just pull the trigger, but then you lose your beloved Valerie, and if I live, believe me, I'll lie about everything. And I can lie much better than you. Much, much better. So you see, either way, I win. Hey. Why don't you pull that trick?

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0: My name is John Brenwalter. My father, a drunkard, had a patent for an invention for making coffee berries out of clay. But he was an honest man and would not himself engage in the manufacture. He was, therefore, only moderately wealthy, his royalties from his really valuable invention bringing him hardly enough to pay his expenses of litigation with rogues guilty of infringement. So I lacked many advantages enjoyed by the children of unscrupulous and dishonorable parents, and had it not been for a noble and devoted mother, who neglected all my brothers and sisters and personally supervised my education, should have grown up in ignorance and been compelled to teach school. To be the favorite child of a good woman is better than gold. When I was 19 years of age, my father had the misfortune to die. He had always had perfect health, and his death, which occurred at the dinner table without a moment's warning, surprised no one more than himself. He had that very morning been notified that a patent had been granted him for a device to burst open safes by hydraulic pressure without noise. The Commissioner of Patents had pronounced it the most ingenious, effective, and generally meritorious invention that had ever been submitted to him, and my father had naturally looked forward to an old age of prosperity and honor. His sudden death was, therefore, a deep disappointment to him, but my mother, whose piety and resignation to the will of heaven were conspicuous virtues of her character, was apparently less affected. At the close of the meal, when my poor father's body had been removed from the floor, she called us all into an adjoining room and addressed us as follows. "My children, the uncommon occurrence that you have just witnessed is one of the most disagreeable incidents in a good man's life, and one in which I take little pleasure, I assure you. I beg you to believe that I had no hand in bringing it about. Of course," she added, after a pause, during which her eyes were cast down in deep thought, "of course it is better that he is dead." She uttered this with so evident a sense of its obviousness as a self-evident truth that none of us had the courage to brave her surprise by asking an explanation. My mother's air of surprise when any of us went wrong in any way was very terrible to us. One day, when in a fit of peevish temper I had taken the liberty to cut off the baby's ear, her simple words, "John, you surprise me," appeared to me so sharp a reproof that after a sleepless night I went to her in tears, and throwing myself at her feet, exclaimed, "Mother, forgive me for surprising you." So now we all, including the one-eared baby, felt that it would keep matters smoother to accept without question the statement that it was better, somehow, for our dear father to be dead. My mother continued, "I must tell you, my children, that in a case of sudden and mysterious death, the law requires the coroner to come and cut the body into pieces and submit them to a number of men who, having inspected them, pronounce the person dead. For this, the coroner gets a large sum of money. I wish to avoid that painful formality in this instance. It is one which never had the approval of the remains. John." "John," here my mother turned her angel face to me, "you are an educated lad, and very discreet. You have now an opportunity to show your gratitude for all the sacrifices that your education has entailed upon the rest of us. John, go and remove the coroner." Inexpressibly delighted by this proof of my mother's confidence, and by the chance to distinguish myself by an act that squared with my natural disposition, I knelt before her, carried her hand to my lips, and bathed it with tears of sensibility. Before 5 o'clock that afternoon, I had removed the coroner. I was immediately arrested and thrown into jail, where I passed a most uncomfortable night, being unable to sleep because of the profanity of my fellow prisoners, two clergymen, whose theological training had given them a fertility of impious ideas and a command of blasphemous language altogether unparalleled. But along toward morning, the jailer, who, sleeping in an adjoining room, had been equally disturbed, entered the cell, and with a fearful oath warned the reverend gentleman that if he heard any more swearing, their sacred calling would not prevent him from turning them into the street. After that they moderated their objectionable conversation, substituting an accordion, and I slept the peaceful and refreshing sleep of youth and innocence. The next morning I was taken before the superior judge, sitting as a committing magistrate, and put upon my preliminary examination. I pleaded not guilty, adding that the man whom I had murdered was a notorious Democrat. My good mother was a Republican, and from early childhood I had been carefully instructed by her in the principles of honest government and the necessity of suppressing factional opposition. The judge, elected by a Republican ballot box with a sliding bottom, was visibly impressed by the cogency of my plea and offered me a cigarette.
1: "May it please your honor," began the district attorney, "I do not deem it necessary to submit any evidence in this case. Under the law of the land, you sit here as a committing magistrate. It is therefore your duty to commit. Testimony and argument alike would imply a doubt that your honor means to perform your sworn duty. That is my case."
0: My counsel, a brother of the deceased coroner, rose and said, "May it please the court, my learned friend on the other side has so well and eloquently stated the law governing in this case that it only remains for me to inquire to what extent it has already been complied with. It is true, your honor is a committing magistrate, and as such, it is your duty to commit what? That is a matter which the law has wisely and justly left to your own discretion. And wisely, you have discharged already every obligation that the law imposes. Since I have known your honor, you have done nothing but commit. You have committed embracery, theft, arson, perjury, adultery, murder, every crime in the calendar, and every excess known to the sensual and depraved, including my learned friend, the district attorney. You have done your whole duty as a committing magistrate, and as there is no evidence against this worthy young man, my client, I move that he be discharged." An impressive silence ensued. The judge arose, put on the black cap, and in a voice trembling with emotion, sentenced me to life and liberty. Then, turning to my counsel, he said, coldly but significantly, "I will see you later." The next morning, the lawyer who had so conscientiously defended me against a charge of murdering his own brother, with whom he had a quarrel about some land, had disappeared, and his fate is to this day unknown. In the meantime, my poor father's body had been secretly buried at midnight in the backyard of his late residence, with his late boots on and the contents of his late stomach unanalyzed. "He was opposed to display," said my dear mother, as she finished tamping down the earth above him, and assisted the children to litter the place with straw. "His instincts were all domestic, and he loved a quiet life." My mother's application for letters of administration stated that she had good reason to believe that the deceased was dead, for he had not come home to his meals for several days, but the judge of the Crowbait Court, as she ever afterward contemptuously called it, decided that the proof of death was insufficient, and put the estate into the hands of the public administrator, who was his son-in-law. It was found that the liabilities were exactly balanced by the assets. There was left only the patent for the device for bursting open safes without noise by hydraulic pressure, and this had passed into the ownership of the probate judge and the public administrator, as my dear mother preferred to spell it. Thus, within a few brief months, a worthy and respectable family was reduced from prosperity to crime. Necessity compelled us to go to work. In the selection of occupations, we were governed by a variety of considerations, such as personal fitness, inclination, and so forth. My mother opened a select private school for instruction in the art of changing the spots upon leopard skin rugs. My eldest brother, George Henry, who had a turn for music, became a bugler in the neighboring asylum for deaf mutes. My sister, Mary Maria, took orders for Professor Pumpernickel's essence of latchkeys for flavoring mineral springs, and I set up as an adjuster and gilder of crossbeams for gibbets. The other children, too young for labor, continued to steal small articles exposed in front of shops, as they had been taught. In our intervals of leisure, we decoyed travelers into our house and buried the bodies in a cellar. In one part of this cellar we kept wines, liquors, and provisions. From the rapidity of their disappearance, we acquired the superstitious belief that the spirits of the persons buried there came at dead of night and held a festival. It was at least certain that frequently of a morning we would discover fragments of pickled meats, canned goods, and such debris littering the place, although it had been securely locked and barred against human intrusion. It was proposed to remove the provisions and store them elsewhere, but our dear mother, always generous and hospitable, said it was better to endure the loss than risk exposure.
1: If the ghosts were denied this trifling gratification, they might set on foot an investigation which would overthrow our scheme of the division of labor by diverting the energies of the whole family into the single industry pursued by me. We might all decorate the crossbeams of gibbets. We accepted her decision with filial submission, due to our reverence of her worldly wisdom and the purity of her character. One night, while we were all in the cellar, none dared to enter it alone, engaged in bestowing upon the mayor of an adjoining town the solemn offices of Christian burial, my mother and the younger children, holding a candle each, while George Henry and I labored with a spade and pick, my sister Mary Maria uttered a shriek and covered her eyes with her hands. We were all dreadfully startled, and the mayor's obsequies were instantly suspended, while with pale faces and in trembling tones we begged her to say what had alarmed her. The younger children were so agitated that they held their candles unsteadily, and the waving shadows of our figures danced with uncouth and grotesque movements on the walls and flung themselves into the most uncanny attitudes. The face of the dead man, now gleaming ghastly in the light, and now extinguished by some floating shadow, appeared at each emergence to have taken on a new and more forbidding expression, a maligner menace. Frightened even more than ourselves by the girl's scream, rats raced in multitudes about the place, squeaking shrilly, or starred the black opacity of some distant corner with steadfast eyes, mere points of green light, matching the faint phosphorescence of decay that filled the half-dug grave, and seemed the visible manifestation of that faint odor of mortality which tainted the unwholesome air. The children now sobbed and clung about the limbs of their elders, dropping their candles, and we were near being left in total darkness, except for that sinister light which slowly welled upward from the disturbed earth and overflowed the edges of the grave like a fountain. Meanwhile, my sister, crouching in the earth that had been thrown out of the excavation, had removed her hands from her face, and was staring with expanded eyes into an obscure space between two wine casks.
2: "There it is! There it is!" she shrieked, pointing. "God in heaven! Can't you see it?"
1: And there indeed it was, a human figure dimly discernible in the gloom, a figure that wavered from side to side as if about to fall, clutching at the wine casks for support, had stepped unsteadily forward, and for one moment stood revealed in the light of our remaining candles. Then it surged heavily and fell prone upon the earth. In that moment we had all recognized the figure, the face and bearing of our father, dead these 10 months and buried by our own hands. Our father indubitably risen and ghastly drunk. On the incidents of our precipitate flight from that horrible place, on the extinction of all human sentiment in that tumultuous mad scramble up the damp and moldy stairs, slipping, falling, pulling one another down and clambering over one another's back. The lights extinguished, babes trampled beneath the feet of their strong brothers and hurled backward to death by a mother's arm. On all this I do not dare to dwell. My mother, my eldest brother and sister and I escaped. The others remained below, to perish of their wounds, or of their terror, some perhaps by flame. For within an hour we four, hastily gathering together what money and jewels we had and what clothing we could carry, fired the dwelling and fled by its light into the hills. We did not even pause to collect the insurance, and my dear mother said on her deathbed, years afterward in a distant land, that this was the only sin of omission that lay upon her conscience. Her confessor, a holy man, assured her that under the circumstances heaven would pardon the neglect. About 10 years after our removal from the scenes of my childhood, I, then a prosperous forger, returned in disguise to the spot with a view to obtaining, if possible, some treasure belonging to us, which had been buried in the cellar. I may say that I was unsuccessful. The discovery of many human bones in the ruins had set the authorities digging for more. They had found the treasure and had kept it for their honesty. The house had not been rebuilt. The whole suburb was, in fact, a desolation. So many unearthly sights and sounds had been reported thereabout that nobody would live there. As there was none to question, nor molest, I resolved to gratify my filial piety by gazing once more upon the face of my beloved father, if indeed our eyes had deceived us and he was still in his grave. I remembered, too, that he had always worn an enormous diamond ring, and never having seen it nor heard of it since his death, I had reason to think he might have been buried in it. Procuring a spade, I soon located the grave in what had been the backyard and began digging. When I had got down about 4 feet, the whole bottom fell out of the grave, and I was precipitated into a large drain, falling through a long hole in its crumbling arch. There was no body, nor any vestige of one. Unable to get out of the excavation, I crept through the drain, and having with some difficulty removed a mass of charred rubbish and blackened masonry that choked it, emerged into what had been that fateful cellar. All was clear. My father, whatever had caused him to be taken bad at his meal, and I think my sainted mother could have thrown some light upon that matter, had indubitably been buried alive, the grave having been accidentally dug above the forgotten drain, and down almost to the crown of its arch, and no coffin having been used, his struggles on reviving had broken the rotten masonry, and he had fallen through, escaping finally into the cellar. Feeling that he was not welcome in his own house, yet having no other, he had lived in subterranean seclusion, a witness to our thrift and a pensioner on our providence. It was he who had eaten our food. It was he who had drunk our wine. He was no better than a thief. In a moment of intoxication, and feeling, no doubt, that need of companionship which is one sympathetic link between a drunken man and his race, he had left his place of concealment at a strangely inopportune time, entailing the most deplorable consequences upon those nearest and dearest to him, a blunder that had almost the dignity of crime.

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1: The Mercury Theatre on the Air presents Orson Welles as Count Dracula in his own version of Bram Stoker's great novel, Dracula.
2: Ladies and gentlemen, my name is Arthur Seward. I'm here tonight to bear witness to the truth of certain events which you may find it hard to believe, but I ask you to believe them. I have here certain documents, telegrams, clippings from the press of the day, memoranda, and letters in various hands. All needless matters have been eliminated, so that a history almost at variance with the possibilities of contemporary belief may stand forth as simple fact. I present you first with excerpts from the private journal of Jonathan Harker.
3: I, Jonathan Harker, lawyer's clerk, article to Peter Hawkins, Esquire of Exeter, England, am writing this journal in the hope that if misfortune overtakes me, it may one day come to the eyes of those who love me. I set out from London on the last day of April to visit one of our clients in Eastern Europe. On May the 3rd, I arrived in Budapest and came after nightfall to Klausenburg, on the borders of Transylvania. At Bistritz, there was a letter of welcome for me from our client, informing me that his carriage would await me at the Borgo Pass. It was signed Dracula.

0: Bukovina? Couch for Bukovina?
1: The road was rough, but still we seemed to fly over it with feverish haste. When it grew dark, there seemed to be some excitement among the passengers. They kept speaking to the driver and looking at me and urging him on to greater speed. The crazy coach rocked on its great leather springs. The mountains seemed to come nearer to us on either side.
2: Coachman! Coachman!
1: What is this? Where are we?
0: You're nearing your destination, young hair. This is the Borga Pass.
1: There were black, rolling clouds overhead, and in the air, the heavy, oppressive sense of thunder. Now, we were through the pass.
0: The young hare is not expected after all.
3: You are early tonight, my friends.
1: A caleche with four horses had drawn up beside us.
3: Let me help you, sir.
1: The coachman smiled, and the lamplight fell on a hard-looking mouth with very red lips and sharp-looking teeth as white as ivory. We began to move. I looked back. The coach and its load of passengers had vanished from sight. We swept into the darkness of the pass. I struck a match. It was within a few minutes of midnight. And then a dog began to howl somewhere far down the road. The wind was rising, moaned and whistled through the rocks, and the branches of the trees clashed together as we swept along. It grew colder and colder still, and fine powdery snow began to fall. The baying of wolves sounded nearer and nearer, as though they were closing round us from every side. We kept on ascending, always ascending. The howling of wolves was growing less. Presently, it ceased altogether. And just then, the moon broke through the black clouds. I saw round at a ring of wolves running alongside the carriage. In silence, with white teeth and lolling red tongues, with long sinuous limbs and shaggy hair.
3: Welcome to my house.
1: I must have fallen asleep. The carriage had pulled up in the courtyard of a vast ruined castle. The coachman was nowhere to be seen.
3: Welcome to my house. Come freely, go safely, and leave something of the happiness you bring.
1: Count Dracula?
3: I am Dracula.
1: His face was strong, very strong, aquiline. The mouth, so far as I could see under the heavy mustache, was fixed and rather cruel looking with peculiarly sharp white teeth.
3: You hear them, Mr. Harker?
1: The wolves?
3: The children of the night, as you say, Mr. Harker. The wolves. Listen. Come now. There are many things you must tell me tomorrow. Of England and of the estate there you have purchased for me.
1: Yes.
3: The estate is called Carfax, I believe.
1: Yes, that is so.
3: But now I will detain you no longer. You will find your room in readiness. And I advise you not to leave it during the night.
1: This castle is on the very edge of a terrible precipice. A stone falling from the window would fall 1,000 feet without touching anything. I explored. There are doors, doors, doors everywhere, and all of them locked. The door to the great hall, the door to the courtyard, every door in the castle is closed, bolted against me. The castle of Dracula is a prison, and I am a prisoner. The next night, I couldn't sleep. So after a few hours, I got up and, lighting my candle, I placed my shaving mirror on the dressing table and was just beginning to shave.
3: You seem restless, Mr. Harker.
1: I hadn't seen him, although the reflection of the glass covered the whole room behind me. I turned to the glass again. Count Dracula was close to me, and I could see him over my shoulder, but there was no reflection of him in the mirror. It was blank. I started and cut myself on the side of the throat. The blood was trickling down my neck.
2: Count, my mirror.
3: The blood. The blood. Wipe the blood from your face, Mr. Harker. And take care how you cut yourself. It is more dangerous than you think in this country.
1: When I woke, I found most of my things were gone. My passport, my notes, my letter of credit. I could find no trace of them anywhere. And my door is locked from the outside. June 20th. There is work of some kind going on in the castle. Now and then I hear the faraway muffled sound of mattock and spade. And last night, the second of the predated letters which Dracula made me write, the second of that series which is to blot out the very traces of my existence from the earth, went forth. Count Dracula.
3: Yes, my young friend.
1: Well, what of me? When am I free? When can I leave this place?
3: Free? Mr. Harker, you're always free. You want to leave? Would you like to leave tonight?
1: Yes, yes, in God's name.
3: My dear young friend, not an hour shall you wait in my house against your will. Come, follow me. The door seems to be bolted. How strange. The door is locked.
1: Well, in God's name, open it.
3: As you will, Mr. Harker. You English have a proverb which is very close to my heart. Welcome the coming, speed the parting guest. Good night, Mr. Harker.
1: The wolves.
4: Shut the door! Shut the door! I tell you, shut the door! Shut!
3: The door is shut, Mr. Harker. I take it. You will remain.
1: Morning, June the 30th. These may be the last words I ever write in this diary. Oh, God preserve my sanity. I have never seen Count Dracula by day. At sunrise, at the first cockcrow, he is gone. I do not understand these things. I only know that the wolves obey him, and that he is a man with hair on the palm of his hands, with sharp teeth, and no blood in his face. He casts no shadow. He cannot be seen in a glass. And he moves like a bat across the sheer face of the castle walls. He eats no food and is mortally afraid of the crucifix. As I write this, I hear in the courtyard the rolling of heavy wheels and the cracking of whips. And there is in the passageway below a sound of heavy boxes being set down. Boxes shaped like coffins. And I know what they hold. The boxes are filled with holy earth from the chapel beneath the castle. It is the last box being nailed down. And now I hear the heavy feet tramping again. The door shut. The chains rattle. In the courtyard and down the rocky way, the roll of heavy wheels, the crack of whips.
5: Help! Help! Help!
1: The wagons have gone. I'm alone in the castle. I'm alone in the castle. I'm alone in the castle. I'm alone.
6: Ladies and gentlemen, this is Dr. Seward. Mr. Harker's journal terminates at this point. I now present in evidence a clipping dated August 8th of that year from the Yorkshire Telegraph from our correspondent in Whitby. One of the greatest and suddenest storms on record was experienced here today. The weather has been somewhat sultry, but Saturday evening was fine. The band was playing. The piers were crowded with holidaymakers. The wind fell away entirely during the evening, and there was a dead calm. There were but few lights at sea. The only sail noticeable was a foreign schooner under full canvas, which was seemingly going westward. A little after midnight came a strange sound from over the sea, and high overhead the air began to carry a strange, faint, hollow booming. Then, without warning, the tempest broke. And there, with all sails set, was the foreign schooner rushing with terrific speed toward the shore. A searchlight was turned on her. And there, lashed to the helm, was a corpse with drooping head which swayed horribly to and fro at each motion of the ship. A moment later, she crashed. And then a strange thing was seen. At the very instant she touched, a huge dog sprang up on deck from below and, running forward, jumped from the bow onto the sand and, making straight up the east cliff toward the graveyard, vanished into the night. The Coast Guard, going aboard at dawn, found the dead man fastened to a spoke of the wheel. Tightly clutched in one hand was a crucifix. The man must have been dead for quite 2 days. In the pocket of the dead man's coat was found a bottle, carefully corked, containing a roll of paper. This proved to be an addendum to the ship's log. There was found on board only a small amount of cargo, and that of a most unusual nature. Apparently the ship carried nothing but earth. Common earth, packed away in wooden boxes, shaped much like coffins.
5: Log of the Demeter. Russian flag, Black Sea, to Whitby. July 6th. Finished taking in cargo, a queer cargo, boxes of earth. At noon, set sail, east wind, fresh. Crew, four hands, two mates, cook, and myself, captain. July 11th. Entered Bosporus. At dark, passed through Dardanelles. Mate reported in morning that one of crew, Valjodin, was missing.
7: Took larboard watch, 8 bells last night. He was relieved by Chilich.
8: Never came to his
9: There's
8: bunk.
9: Something aboard this ship.
7: No, don't laugh, Captain. In the rain last night.
9: Oh.
7: A tall, thin man go up companionway and along the deck forward and disappeared. When I go to the bow, no one. And the hatchways all closed.
5: July 22nd. Rough weather last 3 days. All hands busy with sails. No time be frightened. Past Gibraltar and out through straits. All well, July 24th. Last night, another hand was lost. Disappeared.
7: By Chilichev. Leave off watch midnight. Then we never see him again.
8: Double watch now.
7: I don't take watch alone no more.
8: Double watch.
7: Double watch.
5: July 29th. Had single watch tonight as crew too tired to double. When morning come...
10: Hey, Milo! Balanchine! Balanchine! Is Balanchine below?
7: Balanchine's gone!
8: Balanchine!
7: Balanchine's gone like the others!
8: Like all the others.
5: The mate and I have agreed to go armed henceforth, July 30th. Last night, we are nearing England. Weather fine. All sail set.
7: Captain! Captain! The man in the watch in the stairs is missing! Both missing!
5: Now, only self and mate and one hand left to work ship. August 3rd. 2 days of fog and not a sail sighted. At midnight, I went to relieve the man at wheel, and when I got to it, found no one there.
7: It's here! I know it now. I saw it like a man, tall and thin and ghastly pale. It was in the bows looking out. I gave it the knife, and my knife went through it.
5: What?
7: Empty as air.
5: What is it? What are you talking about?
7: It's here, and I'll find it. It's in the hold. In one of those boxes of earth. I'll unscrew them one by one and see. And see.
5: He is mad. Stark raving mad. It's no use my trying to stop him. He can't hurt those big boxes. They are invoiced as common earth.
7: He's there. Down in the hole. I know the secret now.
8: The sea will save me from him. That's all that's left. That's all that's left.
5: August 4th. I am all alone on my ship. And still the fog. I dared not go below. I dared not leave the helm. So here all night I stayed. And in the dimness of the night, I saw it. I saw him. God forgive me, but the mate was right to jump overboard. It was better to die like a sailor in the blue water. But I am captain, and I must not leave my ship. I shall tie my hands to the wheel when my strength begins to fail. And along with them I shall tie that which it dare not touch, my crucifix. I am growing weaker, and the night is coming on. God and the Blessed Virgin help a poor, ignorant soul trying to do his duty.
6: Telegram, Seward, Perfleet, to Van Helsing, Amsterdam. Lucy Westenra in alarming condition. Cannot diagnose. Come at once. Seward.
9: Telegram, Van Helsing, Amsterdam, to Seward, Perfleet. I'm on my way to you. Please arrange the examined patient immediately my arrival, Van Helsing.
6: Ladies and gentlemen, I must now explain that 6 months before the events recorded here, I had become engaged to a young lady, Lucy Westenra. We were to have been married in the spring. My old teacher, Professor Van Helsing, arrived at 4 the next afternoon. I took him at once to Lucy's house. She lay in a bed asleep. She was ghastly, chalkily pale. The red seemed to have gone even from her lips and gums. And the bones of her face stood out.
11: Young Miss is bad. Very bad. She must have blood or she will die. Yet she is not anemic. The qualitative analysis of her blood gives quite normal condition. It is strange. I do not like to think how strange.
9: Look! My God, her throat, look!
6: The black velvet band that she always wore had dragged up a little and showed a red mark on her throat. Just over the external jugular vein were two punctures, not large, but not wholesome looking. The edges were white and worn looking. Well? Well, what is it, Professor? What's wrong with her? Speak frankly. You can tell me the worst.
11: I wish I could, Seward. I wish I could. But I do not dare.
6: But won't you tell me anything?
11: I will tell you this. Your young lady is in a danger greater than death. You must believe me. If you leave her for one moment and harm befalls, you will not sleep easy thereafter.
6: September 8. I sat up all night with Lucy.
12: Arthur, I'm afraid.
6: My dear, you can sleep tonight. I'm here watching you. Nothing can happen. And I promise if any sign of bad dreams, if I see anything, I'll wake you at once.
12: You will? Will you really? Then I'll sleep.
6: I sat all night by her bedside. And she did not wake once during the night, although her brows or a bat or something flapped almost angrily against the window panes. September 11th. Still quoting from my private journals. It was at this time that I received a message from Perfleet. It read, 10:20 p.m. St. John's Hospital, serious complications, case 891, your immediate presence, London, imperative. I had no choice. Sometime later, a paper was found among Lucy Westenra's belongings.
12: I write this and leave it to be seen so that no one may by any chance get into trouble through me. I went to bed as usual, taking care that the window was closed, as Dr. Van Helsing had directed. About 2 in the morning, I awakened. I went to the door, called out, Arthur! Arthur! There was no answer. Something's broken the window. I'm in the room alone. I dare not go out. house seems empty. The air is full of specks, floating, circling in the draft from the window. And the light burns blue, dim. What am I to do? Something very sweet and very bitter all around me. And I seem sinking into deep water. And there's a singing in my ears.
3: You shall be flesh of my flesh. Blood of my blood.
6: September 12th. Late. Only resolution and habit can let me make an entry tonight. We found her sprawled on the floor. There was a draft in the room from the broken window. Her throat was bare, showing the two wounds, looking horribly white and mangled.
11: We are too late, my friend. We have failed. God's will be done.
6: She's dying.
11: Yes, she's dying. Stay beside her. It will make much difference, mark me. Whether she dies conscious or in her sleep.
6: It was late in the afternoon before she opened her eyes.
12: Arthur, oh, my love, I'm so glad you've come.
6: I took her hand and knelt beside her. Her breath came and went like a tired, peaceful child's. And then the light from the setting sun fell on her face, and then, insensibly, a strange change came over her. Her eyes grew suddenly dull and hard. Her breathing was heavy. The mouth opened, and the pale gums drawn back made the teeth look large and sharp.
12: Arthur, oh, my love, I'm so glad you've come. Kiss me. Bend down and kiss me.
9: Not for your life. Not for your living soul and hers. Lucy!
11: She is dead.
6: Poor girl. There's peace for her at last. The end.
9: Not so. It is only the beginning. Wait and see.
13: The Westminster Gazette, September 25th. A Hempstead mystery. The Kensington horror, the stabbing woman, and the woman in black are vividly recalled to mind by a series of events that have taken place recently in the neighborhood of Hempstead. Several cases have occurred of young children straying from home or failing to return from their playing on the heath. In all these cases, the children have given as their excuse that they have been with a beautiful lady who offered them chocolates. In each case, the child was found to be slightly torn or wounded in the throat. The wound seemed such as might be made by a rat or a small dog.
11: The Hempstead horror. Another child injured by the beautiful lady. We have just received intelligence that another child missed last night was only discovered late in the morning. It has the same tiny wound in the throat. Well, Seward, what do you think of that? Do you mean to tell me, my friend, that you still have no suspicion as to what poor Lucy died of?
6: Nervous prostration, following great loss and waste of blood.
11: And how was the blood lost or wasted? You are a clever man, my friend, and a good doctor. But you do not believe that there are things that you cannot understand. You are wrong, Stuart. Are you aware of all the mysteries of life and death? Can you tell me why in the pampas there are bats that come at night and open the veins of cattle and horses and suck dry those veins? How in some islands of the western seas there are bats which hang on trees all day, and then when the sailors sleep on deck because it is hot, flit down on them, and then in the morning are found dead men as white as Miss Lucy was?
6: I understand none of these things.
11: After tonight, Stuart, if you dare to come with me,
1: Perhaps then you will understand.
6: September 29th. Before dawn. Now it is done. And I would sooner... Before dawn. Now it is done. And I would sooner die a thousand deaths than live again through what I...

0: I was chilled and frightened. Suddenly, I saw something moving between two yew trees. A dim, white figure which held something at its breast. The figure stopped. I could not see the face, for it was bent down over what I saw to be a fair-haired child. There was a sharp little cry, such as a child gives in sleep, or a dog as it lies before the fire and dreams. Then the thing saw us. She drew back with an angry snarl. The lovely, blood-stained mouth grew to an open square. If ever a face meant death, I saw it at that moment. Then suddenly she turned and vanished in the direction of the tomb. The
1: child is not harmed. We leave him in a safe place where the police find him. There's more to do. Come!
0: Now we were in the tomb. There in the coffin, the thing lay. Like a nightmare of Lucy, the pointed teeth, the blood-stained mouth. Van Helsing never looked up. From his bag he took out a book, his operating knives, a heavy hammer and a round wooden stake. Some 2 or 3 inches thick, sharpened to a fine point, and hardened over a fire.
1: Stuart! The life of this unhappy woman is just begun. Then she becomes what you call undead. There comes with the change the curse of immortality. She cannot die, but must go on age after age, adding new victims. Because all that die from the preying of the undead become themselves undead and prey on others. So the circle goes on, ever widening as the ripples from a stone thrown in the water. But if this lady, this undead, be made to rest as true dead, then the soul of the poor lady whom we love shall be again free.
0: Tell me, what am I to do?
1: Take this stake in your left hand, the hammer in your right.
0: Yes.
1: Place the point over the heart.
0: Yes.
1: Then, when I begin the prayer for the dead, in God's name, strike. Are you ready? Now, Domine Jesu Christe, Fili de Vivi, qui manus tuas ex voluntate patri.
0: On the morning of July 11th, a man was found on the border of Transylvania. He talked wildly of wolves and boxes of earth and blood. He gave his name as Jonathan Harker. In the hospital at Klausenburg, he improved sufficiently to make possible his removal to England. I'm still quoting from my own personal papers. But there his condition remained so serious that he was committed for observation to a private ward in my hospital at Purfleet. Here he did so well that in 3 weeks he was completely recovered. It was during this time that his wife, Minna Harker, brought to the attention of Dr. Van Helsing and myself the journal that her husband had kept while a prisoner in the castle of a certain Count Dracula in Transylvania. I have before me the record of a meeting that took place in my study in Purfleet, transcribed by Minna Harker.
2: October 1st. Meeting began soon after 8. Jonathan next to me. Dr. Seward, opposite to Van Helsing, at the head of the table.
1: My friends, there are such things as vampires. Had I known at first what now I know, one so precious life had been spared to many of us who love her. The vampire which is amongst us is of himself so strong that he can direct all the elements. The storm, the fog, the thunder. He can command all the meaner things. The moth and bat, the owl and the fox and the wolf. How then are we to begin our strike to destroy him? How shall we find his place? And having found it, how can we destroy? My friends, it is a terrible task that we undertake. To fail here is not mere life or death. If we fail, we become as him. Foul things of the night, as him. What do you say?
2: I answer for myself.
0: Come me in. I'm with you.
2: The professor laid a small golden crucifix on the table. We took hands and our solemn pact was made.
1: My friends, we too are not without

0: restraint. The vampire flourishes on the blood of the living. Without this, he cannot live. He throws no shadow. He makes no reflection in a mirror. He can transform himself to a wolf, to a bat. He can come on moonlight rays as elemental dust. He can see in the dark. He can do all these things. Yet he is not free. His power ceases at the coming of the day. Then, until night, he must remain in the shape in which he finds himself, and except in his coffin home, in those earth boxes he cannot rest. When we can confine him in his coffin, then, my friends, if we obey what we know, we will destroy him.
1: At that moment, something flapped wildly against the window, then...
0: Did you hit it?
2: I don't know.
1: We looked out of the window. Against the black sky, we could see nothing.
0: Data on our position. From the Count's castle in Transylvania to Whitby came 50 boxes of earth. All of these, to our certain knowledge, were delivered at Carfax. Recently, 12 of these boxes have been removed. First step, ascertain whether all the rest remain in the deserted house next door or whether any more have been removed. We must trace each of these boxes and sterilize the earth with holy water so that he can no longer seek safety in it. And we must hurry.
3: The events of the next few days are described in Jonathan Harker's journal.
4: October 2nd, 5 a.m. Just returned from the empty house. Left Mina here at home. Well, we've done our work at Carfax. The place was filthy. The air stagnant and foul and alive with rats. We counted the boxes. Only 38 of them. And over each one, the professor went through his same mysterious work. It was dawn when we got back. I found Mina asleep. She looks paler than usual.
1: October 2nd. Soon after they left, I fell asleep. I remember hearing the sudden barking of the dogs. And then there was silence. I got up and looked out of the window. There was a thin streak of white mist moving across the grass along the wall of the house. It dawned on me that the air in the room was heavy and dank and cold. The gaslight came only like a tiny red spark through the fog. I could see through my eyelids. The mist grew thicker and thicker. Then, as I looked, the spark divided and seemed to shine on me through the fog like two red eyes.
5: You shall be flesh of my flesh. Blood of my blood. Blood of my blood.
4: October 2nd, 8 p.m. We're on the track. 12 boxes were delivered last week to an empty house at 347 Piccadilly.
0: My dear friends, until the sun sets tonight, Dracula must retain whatever form he now has. We have this day to hunt out all his lairs and sterilize them. Then he will have no place where he can move and hide. But we have only until sunset.
3: The house in Piccadilly was empty. Like the one at Purfleet, the same sickening smell was in the air. On the table we found a clothes brush, a brush, and a comb and a basin. The latter containing dirty water, which was reddened as if with blood.
4: The boxes are back here. 8, 9, 10, 11.
2: Only 11.
4: There's a 12th box somewhere.
0: Gentlemen, it is after 6. The sun is setting. We've no time to lose. He will return at any moment. Open the boxes.
4: Quiet. Listen.
0: Be ready.
2: It is he! The window!
5: You waste your bullets, gentlemen. You think you baffle me. You with your pale faces all in a row like sheep in a butcher's. You think you've left me without a place to rest. But I have more. And time is on my side. The one you love is mine already. I have known her. Already my mark is on her throat. Flesh of my flesh. Blood of my blood. She is with me always. Over land, over sea.
1: October 4th morning. Another meeting in the study of Perkins.
0: We must find that last remaining box, gentlemen. We must find it. As long as that earth exists impure, as long as there remains one place of refuge for Dracula, there is no safety and no peace for any soul in England.
1: And for the undead, never peace so long as he lives. Blood of my blood. Blood of my blood.
0: Mina! How do you know that, Spectre?
6: Quiet, quiet.
1: With me. With me always. Over land and sea.
4: Mina, darling, how did you know that Dracula said those...
1: I don't know. The words just came. Strange. There are times when somehow I feel that I'm with him.
0: At sunset?
1: Yes. Just at sunset. And again at sunrise. Dr. Van Helsing, if I could... If at that time, you...
0: Have you the courage?
4: Courage for what? What do you mean?
1: Dr. Van Helsing here will question me.
0: I will question her, yes. In a state of hypnosis. The one you love is already mine, he said. She is with me always, over land or sea. Ah, Count Dracula. Perhaps she will betray you if she is really with you, this one we love. Who knows? If she is really with you over land or sea.
1: Blood of my blood.
0: Mina.
1: Yes?
0: Answer me, Mina. Are you with him?
1: Yes, I am with him.
0: Where are you?
1: I do not know. It is all dark.
0: What do you hear?
1: The lapping of water. I can hear it on the outside.
0: Then you are on a ship?
1: Yes.
0: What else do you hear?
1: There is the creaking of an anchor
0: chain.
1: What
0: are you doing?
1: I'm still. Oh, so still. It is like death. It's like death.
3: Here's a report from Matson Peabody. Shipbrokers. Dated October 5th, according to Lloyd's List, the only sailing ship that left for the Black Sea yesterday was the Tsarina Katrina, bound for Varna. Some hours before she sailed, a man came alongside, all in black, driving a cart with a great box in it. This he lifted down single-handed and carried below. No one remembers having seen him after that, as... heavy mist came up over Doolittle Dock until sailing time. The rest of London Harbour remained completely clear.
0: Our plans are made. The average sailing time from London to the Black Sea is 3 weeks. We can travel overland to the same place in 3 days. We shall be there waiting for him when he arrives.
4: October 15th, arrive Varna about 5 o'clock. Mina seems stronger. Every morning before sunrise and just before sunset, she speaks to Van Helsing in a trance.
0: Are you with him, Mina? Tell me, are you with him?
1: I am with him.
0: What can you see?
1: Nothing. All is dark.
0: What can you hear?
1: I can hear the waves lapping against the ship and the water rushing by. The wind is high. I can hear it in the shrouds and the bow throws back the foam.
3: So, the Tsarina Katrina... is still at sea, hastening on her way to Varna. The Count cannot cross warning water, so he cannot leave the ship without being observed.
0: What do you hear, Mina?
1: Lapping waves, rushing water, darkness, darkness and wind.
3: A whole week of waiting. Daily telegrams from Lloyd's.
7: Not yet reported.
1: Rushing water and creaking mass. Darkness. Darkness and wind.
7: October 24th. Telegram. Lloyd's, London to Harker. Tsarina Katrina reported this morning. From Dardanelles.
8: Lloyd's, London to Harker. October 28th.
6: Tsarina Katrina in heavy fog reported entering Galatz Harbor at 1 o'clock today.
8: Galatz! Galatz is 38 hours from here. And the first train for Galatz leaves at 6:30 tomorrow morning. My friends, we have lost.

0: I can hear men's voices calling and the roar and creak of oars and rowlocks. I can feel the air blowing upon me.
1: October 29th, evening. We are due between 2 and 3 in the morning, but already at Bucharest, we are 3 hours late.
0: Something is going out. I can feel it pass me like a cool wind. I can hear far off confused sounds. Men talking in strange tongues. Tears falling water and the howling of wolves. There is another sound.
2: Speak, Mina. Speak, I command you. I command you to speak.
1: Arrived in Garatz. Saw Captain Tsarina Katrina.
3: A man come aboard with an order an hour before sunup to receive a box for a party by the name of Dracula. That is Pepper Tsarina. Emmanuel Hildesheim, his name was.
1: Mr. Hildesheim?
3: Yes.
1: You went out of the box yesterday.
3: I gave it to Kailov by order. Kailov.
1: Mr. Kailov?
4: Kailov. This morning they find him dead inside the churchyard of St. Peter. They find him dead with his throat torn open.
1: October 30th, evening.
5: There are two ways in which Dracula can get back to his own place. By land or by water.
1: We've examined the map and find the most likely river is the Sereth.
6: You and I, Seaward, will charter a steam launch and follow him up the river. Van Helsing and Mina will take the train to Veresti, and from there they will
5: go... From there we shall go in the track where Harker went, from Bistritz over to Borgo. If you have not caught him before, we shall be awaiting Dracula there.
7: October 31st. We arrived at Veresti at noon, Van Helsing and I... Got a carriage here, and we start in an hour. Our enemy is still on the river.
6: October 31st. We can run a good speed up the river at night. There's plenty of water, and the banks are wide apart.
1: November 1st, evening. No news all day. We hear that a big boat went up the river before us, going at more than usual speed.
7: November 4th. All day driving. The country gets wilder as we go. By morning, we shall reach the Borgo Pass.
6: November the 4th, evening. We've left the launch. We've got horses, and we follow on the track along the river. We are armed.
8: Look! Quick! There they are now! Heading west!
6: With the dawn, we could see the Slovaks some miles before us, dashing along the river with their wagon. On it is the great box.
5: Late in the afternoon, we reached the Borgo Pass.
7: Van Helsing, look, look!
5: We could see a long way all around us. Far off, beyond the white waste of snow, was the river like a black ribbon curling. Between us and the river, not afar off, came a group of men, mounted Slovaks hurrying along. In the midst of them was a wagon which swept from side to side. On the wagon was a great box. Two horsemen following fast, coming up from the south. Stuart and Harker, the Slovaks with their heavy wagon, are losing their ground. Now the horsemen are not more than a mile behind. Now the wagon is quite close to us. We can see the great box swaying crazily. Now they are almost upon us. Now has happened a strange thing. The wagon smashed into a great rock buried in the snow, lost its front wheels, and turned over on its side, jammed against the stone. The horses tore loose from their traces and bolted, and the Slovaks scatter and vanish after them. Then silence. Silence like comes after ringing a bell.
7: Look, his face.
5: It is Dracula, sprawled out stiff and twisted in the smear of his own holy earth. The box, in falling, has emptied the dirt onto the snow. His face is old-looking. The skin is like paper. Dr. Seward, there's no time. Look at the sun.
7: Sunset.
5: In 1 minute, there's darkness, and he is forever lost to us. Have you the stake of wood and the hammer?
9: Yeah.
5: Now, Seward, pray for us. Kneel down and pray. Harker, the stake of wood over his heart. Be not afraid, Harker. Do not look into his eyes. The hammer. Now, Harker, strike. Strike!
10: Flesh of my flesh. Guilt of my guilt. Death of my death. Speak and be manifest in the instant of your master's peril. Elements of darkness. Rain. Evil winds. Mist and mold and tempest.
5: Fight!
7: Somehow I can hear him speaking behind his eyes.
10: Claw, wing, tooth, scale, tis your flesh, death of my death, dead and undead. The hand of the living is over your master. Console him, my children. This instant is no longer than the space between two heartbeats. But the night is not here, and I am lonely. Come to your master, my children. Beguile him now in the instant of his peril. Beguile him with the sound of your names. Claw, wing, tooth, scale, tissue of flesh.
5: Strike, Harker, strike!
10: There is one very dear to me who has not answered. My love. Mina, there is less than a minute between me and the night. You must speak for me. You must speak with my art.
7: Give them to me! Jonathan, give them to me! The stick of wood and the hammer!
5: Harker!
6: I shall never forget that moment. The look on poor Mina's face as she stood there, the angry scar standing out on her throat, her eyes like living coals in the last red of the sunset. She had torn the stake and the hammer out of my hands with the strength of an animal.
5: Mina, do you know what you've done, woman? You know what you've done to us? You've released him, the evilest fiend.
6: Look! The sun! As we looked down at Dracula, the eyes saw the sinking sun, and the hate in them turned to triumph.
10: Flesh of my flesh, come to me, my love. Come into the night and the darkness. You have served me well, my love. My bride, my...
1: Ladies and gentlemen, all the evidence in this case is now before you. I've added nothing. And to the best of my knowledge, I've omitted nothing that might help to throw light on the extraordinary events of the year 1891, which culminated on that terrible evening in the Borgo Pass. There remains only this one last report.
5: When Mina Harker seized the stake and hammer from her husband, I believe she was under some form of hypnosis. She herself remembers nothing. But whatever influence was at work on her, she must, at the last moment, have rejected it. For at the exact instant the sun disappeared, it was Mina Harker who drove the stake through the heart of the thing that called itself Dracula. At that same instant, even as we looked, the wound on the side of her throat was no more. As for Dracula, before the scream of the creature had died from our ears, the whole body crumbled into dust and passed from our sight. In the final moment of dissolution, there was in the face a look of peace, such as I never could have imagined might have rested there.
11: In the cast tonight, Dr. Van Helsing was played by Martin Gable, Jonathan Harker by George Koulouris, Dr. Seward by Orson Welles, the Russian captain by Ray Collins, the mate by Carl Swenson, Mina Harker by Agnes Moorhead, Lucy Westenra by Elizabeth Farrer, and Count Dracula by Orson Welles.
9: You have just heard Dracula by Bram Stoker. This was the Mercury Theater version from 1938. 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

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The voice is that of a modern reader.

Maximilien Robespierre, 1758-1794, the leader of the most violent of those theorizers who overthrew the French monarchy, the exponent of all that deep-rooted hatred which the commoners of France, as the result of long centuries of oppression, harbored against their king, nobles, and clergy. Robespierre, who ruled the infant republic during her first bold defiance of united Europe, yet whose name has become, even among his countrymen, a symbol of horror, was born at Arras in 1758. His father was an advocate in the Supreme Council of Artois, and ruined by his dissipation, had left France long before the Revolution. An orphan at the age of 9, and without fortune, Maximilien was indebted to the benevolent protection of the Bishop of Arras, Monsieur de Canzy, for the situation of bursar of the College of Louis XIV. We are assured that from his infancy he manifested a cruel, reserved, and timid disposition, and an ardent love of liberty and independence. After having passed through his studies and obtained the honor of being chosen by his fellow students to address Louis XVI, upon the entrance of that prince into Paris, he returned to Arras, where, having become an advocate of the Council of Artois, he composed strictures against the magistrates of that province. A daring enthusiast, in 1789, he was elected, on account of his revolutionary principles, by the Third Estate of Artois to a seat in the Constituent Assembly. We shall not follow him in detail in that assembly. We shall simply remark that he spoke much without obtaining any particular influence and evinced himself constantly the enthusiastic champion of the people. Robespierre, in all his harangues, appears to foresee events. The avowed enemy of royalty, we behold him on the side of republicanism, of which he ventured to alter the name on the day when the assembly decreed the French government monarchical. We behold him again, after the arrest of the king at Varennes, resuming his projects for the destruction of that monarch, preparing the movements which took place at the Champ de Mars on July 14th, 16th, 17th, 1791, and attacking on the 14th, in the assembly, the principle of the inviolability of the sovereign, in the hope of having him arraigned. But at the end of the sitting, finding his opinion rejected, he began to tremble for his temerity, and required that they should not provoke the ruin of persons who had engaged in that affair. If Robespierre was unable to distinguish himself among the orators of the Constituent Assembly, if his principles appeared obnoxious to the innovators acting from sentiment in 1789, if they often drew upon him the indignation of his colleagues, they were the means of his acquiring among the Jacobins the reputation and favor which, daily increasing, rendered him at last the idol of the people and the ruler of the government. He was called the Incorruptible. The day of the closing of the assembly, the populace surrounded him on his coming out of the hall, put a crown of oak upon his head, placed him in a carriage, and, taking out the horses, dragged him to his house, exclaiming as they moved, "Behold the friend of the people, the great defender of liberty." Robespierre was fully sensible of the advantages which might result from his alliance with the Jacobins. He devoted himself entirely to the direction of a club bearing that name, and refused, in order to give up his whole time to the objects they had in view, the office of accuser in the criminal tribunal at Paris, to which he had been appointed. Until his election to a seat in the convention, he was never seen personally to engage in those insurrections which produced the atrocious attack upon the king, nor in the horrible massacres which, in 1792, covered Paris with murder and blood, and the French name with eternal opprobrium. He refused even to preside at the tribunal of August the 10th, because, as he said, he had long since denounced and accused the conspirators whom this tribunal was ordained to judge. But he had scarcely entered the convention when he resolved to raise his faction upon the ruins of all the others, and his power upon the destruction of those factions which he might employ. To attain this end, he was seen at first to strengthen the ties by which he had already been united
to Marat and Danton, and to avail himself particularly of the latter, in order to overthrow the Girondins, who, from the fifth session, had suspected his ambition and accused him of aspiring to the dictatorship. It was during this struggle that Louvet pronounced against him that very eloquent harangue, which Madame Roland called the Robespierreiad. Assisted by his brother and by Danton, Robespierre, in the sitting of November 5th, overpowered the Girondins and went to the Jacobins to enjoy the fruits of his victory, where Merlin de Tienville declared him an eagle and a barbarous reptile. From that moment, he never ceased to promote the death of Louis XVI with an asperity and a perseverance almost incredible. In short, until the fatal day of the martyrdom of that amiable and unfortunate prince, he continually importuned the tribune to pronounce upon him, according to the expression of one of his colleagues, de vociferations de cannibali, and the most atrocious prejudgments. It is almost superfluous to add that he voted for his death on the day of the nominal appeal to the nation. Within any moderate limits, it would be impossible to give the details of this monstrous proceeding. Of all the disorders which had occurred during the stormy period, which had sent him on the throne of France, Louis was accused. He was assigned counsel, and Messieurs Tronchet, Romignon, Merchebet, and de Cisa, with his approbation, undertook his defense. Their exertions, though creditable to themselves, were of no avail, and on January 16, 1793, after hearing them in his defense, and his solemn denial of the crimes laid to his charge, and after sitting of nearly 34 hours, the punishment of death was awarded. Constant in his hatred of the Girondins, Robespierre attacked them with great vehemence, until May 31st, when he obtained a complete triumph. His most dangerous enemies among the men of that faction were outlawed, and others arrested. The success of this day rendered him absolute ruler of the convention, and founded that tyrannical empire which only terminated with his life. Among the factions which had lent him their assistance, the Hébertistes were the first that separated from his cause. This faction aspired to sole dominion, but the good fortune or the address of Robespierre was able at once to oppose it to the Jacobins and the Cordeliers, and it sunk in March 1794 under their united efforts. Danton, who had been particularly serviceable on this occasion, whose energy had been of such utility, who had aided him in sweeping away the other factions, Danton, in short, whom he ought to have considered as the instrument of his power, became a formidable enemy, after being for a length of time a most devoted friend and faithful ally. The two parties were at issue. One or the other must necessarily be overcome. The cunning of Robespierre triumphed over the inconsiderate ardor of his rival, whom he took pains to render unpopular by sending him to enrich himself in Belgium. A few days afterward, he was accused, arrested, and conveyed to the scaffold with Desmoulins, Lacroix, Fabre, and others. In the course of the same month, April 1794, he delivered over to the Revolutionary Tribunal the remainder of the party of the Hébertistes and of that of the Cordeliers, whom he degraded by the name of atheists, and from that moment to the period of his downfall, he met no opposition. It was then that his language assumed a different tone. "I must be, it is necessary, I will," were his general expressions, and the convention, as he himself called it, was only his machine à décret. What is worthy of remark is that France, groaning under the struggles of different parties, should applaud the conduct of Robespierre, from an idea that she would be less miserable under a single tyrant. His new plan of religion, ridiculous as it was, gained some adherence. But it must be evident to every reflecting mind that Robespierre must have conceived himself at the head of the government, since he, whose sole object had hitherto been to destroy, attempted to rebuild. It is impossible to conjecture how long his power might have continued, had he spared his colleagues, and if he had not incited to resistance men who until then had blindly executed his orders and who desired nothing more than to continue to serve and obey him. But in sacrificing the leaders of the revolutionary government, Robespierre sought a support in the moderate party. This policy ruined him. Those whose destruction he had meditated occasioned his downfall. Danger, however, inspired him with courage. From June 10th,
Romps and Brodan Lil-Ois in particular, had expressed some distrust of the Committee of Public Safety, which produced a discussion in which Robespierre, speaking with an air of despotism, had the good fortune to silence them. This was the moment he should have chosen to overwhelm the party, which redoubled its intrigues for his destruction, and at whose head Tallien rendered himself remarkable. His friend, Saint-Just, advised him to strike the first blow. Robespierre had passed several days in retirement, occupied in projecting, at a moment when he ought to have acted. When he reappeared on the 26th at the convention, his partisans abandoned him. He in vain endeavored to regain the ground he had lost. Sensible of the danger which threatened him, he called together his most intimate friends on the night of the 26th. Saint-Just pressed him immediately to act. He hesitated for 24 hours, and this delay was the sentence of his death. The next day, Milord Varennes removed the veil, and Robespierre, having rushed to the tribune to reply to him, the cries of "Down with the tyrant!" drove him instantly from the assembly. A few minutes after a decree was passed for his arrest, and that of Saint-Just, Couthon, and Libas, "The robbers triumph," he exclaimed, on turning to the side of the conquerors. He was afterward conducted to the Luxembourg, and in a little time removed from that palace and conveyed to the tribune, which had delivered him up. He, for some instants, cherished the hopes of a triumph. The National Guard, under the command of Henriot, assembled in his defense. But the convention having put him out of the protection of the law, the Parisians abandoned him, and at 3 o'clock in the morning he found himself, with his accomplices, in the power of the officers of the convention. At the moment he was about to be seized, he discharged a pistol at his head, which only fractured his lower jaw. Others say it was fired by Medal, one of the gendarmes who had stepped forward to arrest him, and against whom he defended himself. He was immediately conducted to the commune, from thence conveyed to the conciergerie, and executed on the same day, July 28, 1794. His last moments presented a terrific scene. His mouth full of blood, his eyes half closed, his head bound up with a bloody handkerchief, he was thrown into the same cell which had been successively inhabited by Herbert, Danton, and Chaumet. When he quitted the prison to meet his punishment, the proscribed persons obstructing the passage, the jailer cried out, "Make way for Monsieur the Incorruptible." He was conveyed in a cart between Henriot and Couthon. The people halted before the house. Two women danced before the wagon, and one of them exclaimed, "Your sufferings intoxicate us with joy. You will descend to hell, accompanied by the curses of all wives and mothers." The executioner, in order to dispatch him, rudely tore away the bandage from his wound. He uttered a cry of horror. His lower jaw separated itself from the upper. The blood flowed again, and his head exhibited a spectacle of the most frightful kind. He died at the age of 36. Robespierre was not a monster. His life attests it. Nor was he solely guilty of the atrocities which signalized his reign. By his downfall, he was loaded with all those iniquities which, had he triumphed, he would have attributed to his opponents.

You have just heard Charles F. Horn on the life of the feared French revolutionary leader, Robespierre. The voice was that of a modern reader. This is historyradio.org, a free radio stream, promoting knowledge of literature and history.

0: 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The voice is that of a modern reader.
1: Out from the docks of Southampton, steamed on her maiden trip, the magnificent Titanic, the mighty modern ship. She cannot sink, whate'er betide, that was the boastful cry, and the people standing on the quay cheered as the ship went by. All went well, and the laugh and jest and the dance went gaily on, till they met the ice, and the rasp and the jar told there was something wrong. Then rose a scene of courage, of duty to be done, and men behaved like men should do. All heroes, everyone, millionaire and poor man's son, when she was sinking fast, worked like Britain, side by side, all faithful to the last. And though they found the cold, cold grave beneath the icy sea, up on high these words were heard, nearer, my God, to thee. With men like these we still can boast, and as of old can sing, oh death, where is thy victory? Oh grave, where is thy sting? Be British was the cry as the ship went down. Every man was steady at his post. Captain and crew, when they knew the war, saving the women and children first. Be British was the cry.

It is with a certain bitterness that one must admit to oneself that the late SS Titanic had a good press. It is perhaps because I have no great practice of daily newspapers, I have never seen so many of them together lying about my room, that the white spaces and the big lettering of the headlines have an incongruously festive air to my eyes, a disagreeable effect of a feverish exploitation of a sensual godsend. And if ever a loss at sea fell under the definition, in the terms of a bill of lading, of act of God, this one does, in its magnitude, suddenness, and severity, and in the chastening influence it should have on the self-confidence of mankind. I say this with all the seriousness the occasion demands, though I have neither the competence nor the wish to take a theological view of this great misfortune, sending so many souls to their last account. It is but a natural reflection. Another one, flowing also from the phraseology of bills of lading. A bill of lading is a shipping document limiting in certain of its clauses the liability of the carrier, is that the king's enemies, of a more or less overt sort, are not altogether sorry that this fatal mishap should strike the prestige of the greatest merchant service of the world. I believe that not 1,000 miles from these shores certain public prints have betrayed in Gothic letters their satisfaction, to speak plainly, by rather ill-natured comments. In what light one is to look at the action of the American Senate is more difficult to say. From a certain point of view, the sight of the august senators of a great power rushing to New York and beginning to bully and badger the luckless Yamsey, on the very quayside, so to speak, seems to furnish the Shakespearean touch of the comic to the real tragedy of the fatuous drowning of all these people to who the last moment put their trust in mere bigness, in the reckless affirmations of commercial men and mere technicians, and in the irresponsible paragraphs of the newspapers booming these ships. Yes, a grim touch of comedy. One asks oneself what these men are after with this very provincial display of authority. I beg my friends in the United States pardon for calling these zealous senators men. I don't wish to be disrespectful. They may be of the stature of demigods for all I know. But at that great distance from the shores of effete Europe, and in the presence of so many guileless dead, their size seems diminished from this side. What are they after? What is there for them to find out? We know what had happened. The ship scraped her side against a piece of ice, and sank after floating for 2 hours and a half, taking a lot of people down with her. What more can they find from the unfair badgering of the unhappy Yamsey, or the ruffianly abuse of the same? Yamsey, I should explain, is a mere code address, and I use it here symbolically. I have seen commerce pretty close. I know what it is worth, and I have no particular regard for commercial magnates. But one must protest against these bumble-like proceedings. Is it indignation at the loss of so many lives which is at work here? Well, the American railroads kill very many people during one single year, I dare say. Then why don't these dignitaries come down on the presidents of their own railroads, of which one can't say whether they are mere means of transportation or a sort of gambling game for the use of American plutocrats? Is it only an ardent and, upon the whole, praiseworthy desire for information? But the reports of the inquiry tell us that the august senators, though raising a lot of questions testifying to the complete innocence and even blankness of their minds, are unable to understand what the second officer is saying to them. We are so informed by the press from the other side. Even such a simple expression as that one of the lookout men was stationed in the eyes of the ship was too much for the senators of the land of graphic expression. What it must have been in the more recondite manners I won't even try to think, because I have no mind for smiles just now. They were greatly exercised about the sound of explosions heard when half the ship was under water already. Was there one? Were there two? They seemed to be smelling a rat there. Has not some charitable soul told them, what even schoolboys who read sea stories know, that when a ship sinks from a leak like this, a deck or two is always blown up, and that when a steamship goes down by the head, the boilers may, and often do, break adrift with the sound which resembles the sound of an explosion. And they may indeed explode, for all I know. In the only case I have seen of a steamship sinking, there was such a sound, but I didn't dive down after her to investigate. She was not of 45,000 tons and declared unsinkable, but the sight was impressive enough. I shall never forget the muffled, mysterious detonation, the sudden agitation of the sea round the slowly raised stern, and to this day I have in my eye the propeller, seen perfectly in its frame against a clear evening sky. But perhaps the second officer has explained them by this time, this and a few other little facts. Though why an officer of the British Merchant Service should answer the questions of any king, emperor, autocrat, or senator of any foreign power,
as to an event in which a British ship alone was concerned, and which did not even take place in the territorial waters of that power, passes my understanding. The only authority he is bound to answer is the Board of Trade. But with what face the Board of Trade, which, having made the regulations for 10,000-ton ships, put its dear old bald head under its wing for 10 years, took it out only to shelve an important report, and, with a dreary murmur, unsinkable, put it back again, in the hope of not being disturbed for another 10 years, with what face it will be putting questions to that man who has done his duty, as to the facts of this disaster, and as to his professional conduct in it? Well, I don't know. I have the greatest respect for our established authorities. I am a disciplined man, and I have a natural indulgence for the weaknesses of human institutions. But I will own that at times I have regretted their, how shall I say it, their imponderability. A Board of Trade, what is it? A Board of... I believe the Speaker of the Irish Parliament is one of the members of it. A ghost. Less than that, as yet a mere memory. An office with adequate and no doubt comfortable furniture, and a lot of perfectly irresponsible gentlemen who exist packed in its equitable atmosphere softly, as if in a lot of cotton wool, and with no care in the world, for there can be no care without personal responsibility, such, for instance, as the seamen have. Those seamen from whose mouths this irresponsible institution can take away the bread as a disciplinary measure. Yes, it's all that. And what more? The name of a politician, a party man. Less than nothing, a mere void without as much as a shadow of responsibility cast into it from that light in which move the masses of men who work, who deal with things and face the realities, not the words, of this life. Years ago, I remember overhearing two genuine shellbacks of the old type commenting on a ship's officer, who, if not exactly incompetent, did not commend himself to their severe judgment of an accomplished sailorman. Said one, resuming and concluding the discussion in a funnily judicial tone, "The Board of Trade must have been drunk when they gave him his certificate." I confess that this notion of the Board of Trade as an entity having a brain which could be overcome by the fumes of strong liquor charmed me exceedingly. For then it would have been unlike the limited companies of which some exasperated wit has once said that they had no souls to be saved and no bodies to be kicked, and thus were free in this world and the next from all the effective sanctions of conscientious conduct. But, unfortunately, the picturesque pronouncement overheard by me was only a characteristic sally of an annoyed sailor. The Board of Trade is composed of bloodless departments. It has no limbs and no physiognomy. Or else, at the forthcoming inquiry, it might have paid to the victims of the Titanic disaster the small tribute of a blush. I ask myself whether the Marine Department of the Board of Trade did really believe, when they decided to shelve the report on equipment for a time, that a ship of 45,000 tons, that any ship, could be made practically indestructible by means of watertight bulkheads. It seems incredible to anybody who had ever reflected upon the properties of material, such as wood or steel. You can't, let builders say what they like, make a ship of such dimensions as strong proportionally as a much smaller one. The shocks our old whalers had to stand amongst the heavy floes in Baffin's Bay were perfectly staggering, notwithstanding the most skillful handling, and yet they lasted for years. The Titanic, if one may believe the last reports, has only scraped against a piece of ice which, I suspect, was not an enormously bulky and comparatively easily seen berg, but the low edge of a floe, and sank. Leisurely enough, God knows. And here the advantage of bulkhead comes in, for time is a great friend, a good helper, though in this lamentable case these bulkheads served only to prolong the agony of the passengers, who could not be saved. But she sank, causing, apart from the sorrow and the pity of the loss of so many lives, a sort of surprised consternation that such a thing could have happened at all. Why? You build a 45,000 tons hotel of thin steel plates to secure the patronage of, say, a couple of thousand rich people, for if it had been the emigrant trade alone, there would have been no such exaggeration of mere size. You decorate it in the style of the Pharaohs, or in the Louis Quinze style, I don't know which. And to please the aforesaid fatuous handful of individuals, who have more money than they know what to do with, and to the applause of two continents, you launch that mass with 2,000 people on board at 21 knots across the sea. A perfect exhibition of the modern blind trust in mere material and appliances. And then this happens. General uproar. The blind trust in material and appliances has received a terrible shock. I will say nothing of the credulity which accepts any statements which specialists, technicians, and office people are pleased to make, whether for the purposes of gain or glory. You stand there astonished and hurt in your profoundest sensibilities.
but what else under the circumstances could you expect? For my part, I could much sooner believe an unsinkable ship of 3,000 tons than in one of 40,000 tons. It is one of those things that stand to reason. You can't increase the thickness of scaffolding and plates indefinitely, and the mere weight of this bigness is an added disadvantage. In reading the reports, the first reflection which occurs to one is that, if that luckless ship had been a couple of hundred feet shorter, she would have probably gone clear of the danger. But then, perhaps, she could not have had a swimming bath in a French café. That, of course, is a serious consideration. I am well aware that those responsible for her short and fatal existence ask us in desolate accents to believe that if she had hit end on, she would have survived, which, by a sort of coy implication, seems to mean that it was all the fault of the officer of the watch. He is dead now, for trying to avoid the obstacle. We shall have presently, in deference to commercial and industrial interest, a new kind of seamanship, a very new and progressive kind. If you see anything in the way, by no means try to avoid it. Smash at it in full tilt, and then only, you shall see the triumph of material, of clever contrivances, of the whole box of engineering tricks, in fact, and cover with glory the commercial concern of the most unmitigated sort, a general trust, and a great shipbuilding yard, justly famed for the super-excellence of its material and workmanship. Unsinkable. See? I told you she was unsinkable. If only handled in accordance with the new seamanship, everything's in that. And doubtless, the Board of Trade, if properly approached, would consent to give the needed instructions to its examiners of masters and mates. Behold the examination room of the future. Enter to the grizzled examiner, a young man of modest aspect. Are you well up in the modern seamanship? I hope so, sir. Let's see. You are at night, on the bridge in charge of a 150,000-ton ship, with a motor track, organ loft, etc., etc., with a full cargo of passengers, a full crew of 1,500 cafe waiters, two sailors, and a boy, three collapsible boats as per Board of Trade regulations, and going at your three-quarters speed of, say, about 40 knots. You perceive, suddenly right ahead, and close to, something that looks like a large ice floe. What would you do? Put the helm amidships. Very well. Why? In order to hit head-on. On what ground should you endeavor to hit head-on? Because we are taught by our builders and masters that the heavier the smash, the smaller the damage, and because of the requirements of material should be attended to. And so on, and so on. The new seamanship, when in doubt, try to ram fairly whatever's before you. Very simple. If only the Titanic had rammed that piece of ice, which was not a monstrous berg, fairly, every puffing paragraph would have been vindicated in the eyes of the credulous public which pays. But would it have been? Well, I doubt it. I am well aware that in the 80s, the steamship Arizona, one of the greyhounds of the ocean, in the jargon of that day, did run bows on against a very unmistakable iceberg, and managed to get into port on her collision bulkhead. But the Arizona was not, if I remember rightly, 5,000 tons register, let alone 45,000, and she was not going at 20 knots per hour. I can't be perfectly certain at this distance of time, but her sea speed could not have been more than 14 at the outside. Both these facts made for safety, and even if she had been engined to go 20 knots, there would not have been behind that speed the enormous mass, so difficult to check in its impetus, the terrific weight of which is bound to do damage to itself or others at the slightest contact. I assure you it is not for the vain pleasure of talking about my own poor experiences, but only to illustrate my point that I will relate here a very unsensational little incident I witnessed now rather more than 20 years ago in Sydney, New South Wales. Ships were beginning then to grow bigger year after year, though of course the present dimensions were not even dreamt of. I was standing on the circular quay with a Sydney pilot watching a big male steamship of one of our best-known companies being brought alongside. We admired her lines, her noble appearance, and were impressed by her size as well, though her length, I imagine, was hardly less than half that of the Titanic. She came into the cove, as that part of the harbor is called, of course, very slowly, and at some 100 feet or so short of the quay, she lost her way. That quay was then a wooden one, a fine structure of mighty piles and stringers bearing a roadway, a thing of great strength. The ship, as I have said before, stopped moving when some 100 feet from it. Then her engines were rung on slow ahead, and immediately rung off again. The propeller made just about 5 turns, I should say.
She began to move, stealing on, so to speak, without a ripple, coming alongside with the utmost gentleness. I went on looking her over, very much interested, but the man with me, the pilot, muttered under his breath, "Too much, too much." His exercised judgment had warned him of what I did not even suspect. But I believe that neither of us was exactly prepared for what happened. There was a faint concussion of the ground under our feet, a groaning of piles, a snapping of great iron bolts, and with the sound of ripping and splintering, as when a tree is blown down by the wind, a great strong piece of wood, a balk of square timber, was displaced several feet as if by enchantment. I looked at my companion in amazement. "I could not have believed it," I declared. "No," he said, "you would not have thought that she would have cracked an egg, eh?" "I certainly wouldn't have thought that." He shook. "You would not have thought that she would have cracked an egg, eh?" "I certainly wouldn't have thought that." He shook his head and added, "Aye, these great..."

that size is to a certain extent an element of weakness. The bigger the ship, the more delicately she must be handled. Here is a contact which, in the pilot's own words, you wouldn't think could have cracked an egg, with the astonishing result of something like 80 feet of good, strong wooden quay shaken loose, iron bolts snapped, a balk of stout timber splintered. Now suppose that quay had been of granite, as surely it is now. Or instead of the quay, if there had been, say, a North Atlantic fog there, with a full-grown iceberg in it awaiting the gentle contact of a ship groping its way along blindfold. Something would have been hurt, but it would not have been the iceberg. Apparently there is a point in development when it ceases to be true progress, in trades, in games, in the marvelous handiwork of men, and even in their demands and desires and aspirations of the moral and mental kind. There is a point when progress, to remain a real advance, must change slightly the direction of its line. But this is a wide question. What I wanted to point out here is that the old Arizona, the marvel of her day, was proportionally stronger, handier, better equipped than this triumph of modern naval architecture, the loss of which, in common parlance, will remain the sensation of this year. The clatter of the presses has been worthy of the tonnage, of the preliminary paeans of triumph round that vanished hull, of the reckless statements and elaborate descriptions of its ornate splendor. A great babble of news, and what sort of news too, good heavens, an eager comment has arisen around this catastrophe, though it seems to me that less a strident note would have been more becoming in the presence of so many victims left struggling on the sea, of lives miserably thrown away for nothing, or worse than nothing, for false standards of achievement, to satisfy a vulgar demand of a few money people for a banal hotel luxury, the only one they can understand, and because the big ship pays, in one way or another, in money or in advertising value. It is, in more ways than one, a very ugly business. And the mere scrape along the ship's side, so slight that, if the reports are to be believed, it did not interrupt a card party in the gorgeously fitted, but in chaste style, smoking room. Or was it the delightful French café, is enough to bring on the exposure. All the people on board existed under a sense of false security. How false, it has been sufficiently demonstrated. And the fact which seems undoubted, that some of them actually were reluctant to enter the boat when told to do so, shows the strength of that falsehood. Incidentally, it also shows the sort of discipline on board these ships, the sort of hold kept on the passengers in the face of the unforgiving sea. These people seem to imagine it in an optional manner, whereas the order to leave the ship should be an order of the sternest character, to be obeyed unquestioningly and promptly by everyone on board, with men to enforce it at once, and to carry it out methodically and swiftly. And it is no use to say that it cannot be done, for it can. It has been done. The only requisite is manageableness of the ship herself, and of the number she carries on board. That is the great thing which makes for safety. A commander should be able to hold his ship and everything on board of her in the hollow of his hand, as it were. But with the modern foolish trust in material, and with those floating hotels, this has become impossible. A man may do his best, but he cannot succeed in a task which from greed, or more likely from sheer stupidity, has been made too great for anybody's strength. The readers of the English Review, who cast a friendly eye nearly 6 years ago on my reminiscences, and know how much the merchant service, ships and men, has been to me, will understand my indignation that these men of whom, speaking in no sentimental phrase, but in the very truth of feeling, I can't even now think otherwise than as brothers, have been put by their commercial employers in the impossibility to perform efficiently their plain duty. And this from motives which I shall not enumerate here, but whose intrinsic unworthiness is plainly revealed by the greatness, the miserable greatness, of that disaster. Some of them have perished. To die for commerce is hard enough, but to go under that sea we have been trained to combat, with a sense of failure in the supreme duty of one's calling, is indeed a bitter fate. Thus they are gone, and the responsibility remains with the living, who will have no difficulty in replacing them by others just as good, at the same wages. It was their bitter fate. But I, who can look at some arduous years when their duty was my duty too, and their feelings were my feelings, can remember some of us who once upon a time were more fortunate. It is of them that I would talk a little, for my own comfort partly, and also because I am sticking all the time to my subject to illustrate my point, the point of manageableness which I have raised just now. Since the memory of the lucky Arizona has been evoked by others than myself, and made use of me for my own purpose, let me call up the ghost of another ship of that distant day, whose less lucky destiny

inculcates another lesson making for my argument. The Douro, a ship belonging to the Royal Mail Steam Packet Company, was rather less than one-tenth the measurement of the Titanic. Yet, strange as it may appear, to the ineffable hotel exquisites, who formed the bulk of the first-class cross-Atlantic passengers, people of position and wealth and refinement did not consider it an intolerable hardship to travel in her, even all the way from South America, this being the service she was engaged upon. Of her speed I know nothing, but it must have been the average of the period, and the decorations of her saloons were, I dare say, quite up to the mark. But I doubt if her birth had been boastfully paragraphed all round the press, because that was not the fashion of the time. She was not a mass of material, gorgeously furnished and upholstered. She was a ship. And she was not, in the apt words of an article by Commander C. Crunchley, R.N.R., which I have just read, run by a sort of hotel syndicate composed of the chief engineer, the purser, and the captain, as these monstrous Atlantic ferries are. She was really commanded, manned, and equipped as a ship meant to keep the sea. A ship first and last in the fullest meaning of the term, as the fact I am going to relate will show. She was off the Spanish coast, homeward bound, and fairly full, just like the Titanic. And further, the proportion of her crew to her passengers, I remember quite well, was very much the same. The exact number of souls on board I have forgotten. It might have been nearly 300, certainly not more. The night was moonlit but hazy, the weather fine, with a heavy swell running from the westward, which means that she must have been rolling a great deal, and in that respect, the conditions for her were worse than in the case of the Titanic. Sometime, either just before or just after midnight, to the best of my recollection, she was run into amidships and at right angles by a large steamer, after which backed out, and herself apparently damaged, remained motionless at some distance. My recollection is that the Douro remained afloat after the collision for 15 minutes or thereabouts. It might have been 20, but certainly something under a half hour. In that time the boats were lowered, all the passengers put into them, and the lot shoved off. There was no time to do anything more. All the crew of the Douro went down with her, literally without a murmur. When she went, she plunged bodily down like a stone. The only members of the ship's company who survived were the third officer, who was from the first ordered to take charge of the boats, and the seamen told off to man them, two in each. Nobody else was picked up. A quartermaster, one of the saved in the way of duty, with whom I talked a month or so afterwards, told me that they pulled up to the spot, but could neither see ahead nor hear the faintest cry. But I have forgotten. A passenger was drowned. She was a lady's maid who, frenzied with terror, refused to leave the ship. One of the boats waited nearby till the chief officer, finding himself absolutely unable to tear the girl away from the rail to which she clung with a frantic grasp, ordered the boat away out of danger. My quartermaster told me that he spoke over to them in his ordinary voice, and this was the last sound heard before the ship sank. The rest is silence. I dare say there was the usual official inquiry, but who cared for it? That sort of thing speaks for itself with no uncertain voice, though the papers, I remember, gave the event no space to speak of. No large headlines, no headlines at all. You see, it was not the fashion at the time. A seaman-like piece of work, of which one cherishes the old memory at this juncture more than ever before. She was a ship commanded, manned, equipped. Not a sort of marine Ritz, proclaimed unsinkable and sent adrift with its casual population upon the sea, without enough boats, without enough seamen, but with the Parisian café and 400 of poor devils of waiters, to meet the dangers, which, let the engineers say what they like, lurk always amongst the waves, sent with a blind trust in mere material, light-heartedly, to a most miserable, most fatuous disaster. There are, too, many ugly developments about this tragedy. The rush of the senatorial inquiry before the poor wretches escaped from the jaws of death had time to draw breath, the vituperative abuse of a man no more guilty than others in this matter, and the suspicion of this aimless fuss being a political move to get home on the MT Company, into which, in common parlance, the United States government has got its knife. I don't pretend to know why, though with the rest of the world I am aware of the fact. Perhaps there may be an excellent and worthy reason for it, but I venture to suggest that to take advantage of so many pitiful corpses is not pretty, and the exploiting of the mere sensation on the other side is not pretty in its wealth of heartless inventions. Neither is the welter of Marconi lies which has not been sent vibrating without some reason, for which it would be nauseous to inquire too closely, and the calamitous, baseless, gratuitous, circumstantial lie
charging poor Captain Smith with desertion of his post by means of suicide is the vilest and most ugly thing of all this outburst of journalistic enterprise, without feeling, without honor, without decency. But all this has its moral, and that other sinking which I have related here, and to the memory of which a seaman turns with relief and thankfulness, has a moral too. Yes, material may fail, and men too may fail sometimes, but more often men, when they are given the chance, will prove themselves truer than steel, that wonderful thin steel from which the sides and the bulkheads of our modern sea leviathans are made.

While the ancient empires of South America have been well known since the arrival of Europeans, the considerable Native American urban settlements in North America have received less attention. When the settlement of Cahokia was established in present-day Illinois, around the time of William the Conqueror, it quickly became larger than London. Now, on historyradio.org, we feature excerpts from an interview with William Isiminger, an archaeologist at Cahokia, conducted by the Madison Historical Digital Archive in 2018, and released under a Creative Commons license.

0: So when did you first come to Cahokia Mounds? Very first visit.
1: First time I was here at Cahokia Mounds was in 1968. I was hired on a digging crew here. It was being run by Dr. Melvin Fowler from the University of Wisconsin-Milwaukee. He had several projects at the Cahokia site at that time. And I was working on the what's called the South Stockade behind the Twin Mounds, trying to locate where the defensive wall went around the southern part of the sort of downtown Cahokia. And we did indeed find that and several constructions of it. So that was my first visit and experience at Cahokia.
0: So what was your overall impression of the whole site when you first came?
1: Well, of course, everybody, including myself, is always amazed at how big the site is and how big some of the mounds are compared to other mound sites. And it was an interesting experience. The dig we were on was mostly in gumbo clay, and very hard to dig with a sharpened shovel. Just hard to imagine how the Mississippians dug it with stone tools. But we were able to see the color differences in the soil that showed us where several different constructions of the defensive wall were located. But yeah, it's always interesting to be able to work at the largest prehistoric site in America, and it's a first experience.
0: So when you first came here, it was a park still, correct?
1: Right. The first land was purchased here in 1925. It was 144 acres purchased from the Ramey family that owned much of the site. And that included Monk's Mound, part of the Grand Plaza, the Twin Mounds, Mound 72 area. So it was sort of a central corridor through the middle of the site that was purchased, and it stayed that way for a long time, but it was developed as a state park. So when I started here, we were probably somewhere around 600 and some acres, and today we have about 2,200 acres that the state owns. So it was in the late 70s that we really started to refocus management of the site from a park to more of a historic site, state historic site.
0: So how much archaeological damage did the subdivisions and all the other development cause? I mean, other than obviously knocking down a mound.
1: Yeah. Well, obviously it's, the mounds are the most obvious feature of the site.
0: Right.
1: Originally, we estimate there were about 120 mounds, of which about 80 survive today in some form or another, and very few of them have escaped some kind of alteration by modern man. The smaller ones were plowed over by farmers. Some had houses built on them. Others were sold for fill. Highways, subdivisions, discount stores also impacted a number of the mounds. And so quite a bit was damaged, of the mounds, but it's not just the mounds that we're concerned with. It's also the land all around the mounds, because that's where the people live, and that's where they're houses were, where their daily activities took place. We learn often a lot more about them digging there than we do on a mound. Yeah. So we try to preserve as much of that as we can. And we still have an ongoing land acquisition program through the Cahokia Mounds Museum Society, our support group. When they have funds available and there is a willing seller in another subdivision just on the eastern border of our property, they've been acquiring properties to help protect and preserve more of the site, because there are at least four mounds in that neighborhood. And so far they've acquired almost 60 properties and then turned those over to the state.
0: So what kind of a process is there when you have to demolish those houses to do the minimum amount of damage to?
1: Well, when the houses were built, of course, they impacted or damaged the site. And some of them had basements in the subdivision that was here between where the museum sits today. And so obviously that had impact on the site. When we acquire a property, it's the property owner that has to do the demolition. So there is an attempt to, try and stabilize the land again where it's been impacted by the modern construction.
0: So How long have you been here? Or what do you consider when you started? And
1: I started here full-time in April of 1971. So this coming April, I'll be here 48 years.
0: Okay. Is there a target in there?
1: Well, I'm talking about retiring at the end of next year. It'll be, I guess, 49 years then, or almost. And I'll be 75 then, so I figure that's a good time to...
0: What exhibits would you like to see here that aren't here yet?
1: Well, one that's very hard to nail down is a little more information on cosmology and beliefs, and based on what we know about the Mississippian culture and some of their descendants, and information we have of later peoples and their beliefs, and how things we see archaeologically seem to reflect some of those same kinds of beliefs. So it's a little bit more on that. We just recently, it's been almost 3 years now, put in a new exhibit on wetlands and waterways, so how the Indians utilized the resources of the river bottoms and floodplain and the river and the backwater lakes and everything else. We hadn't really addressed that in very much in the initial exhibits. So there are things like that. There's a few exhibits we would need to update. For instance, the Mound 72 exhibit, because new analyses done by the people at the University of Illinois are changing some of our ideas about what was there and what that represents. And so we've got to do some updates like that from time to time. The history of the archaeology. The panels that we have up now is kind of stopped around 2000, and so we've got almost 20 more years of research that's been going on. And
0: what sites do you think compare the best with Cahokia? Other sites?
1: Well, there's several major Mississippian sites in the south. For instance, Moundville in Alabama, which is the second largest surviving site after Cahokia. Etowah Mounds in Georgia, Okmulgee Mounds in Georgia, Angel Mounds, Indiana, Kincaid Mounds in Illinois, Astalan in Wisconsin. Those are some of the major sites that we talk about, in Spiro Mound in Oklahoma. So those are, we're trying to get across to people this was not one culture, but it was an amalgam of many different cultures that we collectively refer to as Mississippian. So I often tell people, it's like we use the term European. There's a certain similarity of European culture or Asian culture, but we know there's differences in language and geography and lifestyles and other things, but there are certain shared characteristics that these people have. Well, same was true with the Indian cultures, especially the Mississippians. So trying to make people realize that this was a cultural system or tradition that's covered a very broad area with a lot of interaction, a lot of trade, interconnection with each other.
0: So there would have been multiple tribes.
1: Right, different tribes, different languages, but living basically the same way of life, but with regional variations. Another thing we would like to do with some of the recent work that was done, for instance, in East St. Louis, in St. Louis, talk about the mound groups there. There are huge mound centers there in East St. Louis. There are about 50 mounds at one time. And in downtown St. Louis, another 26 or 7 mounds that were right across the river from each other and probably controlling, trade and traffic along the rivers and access to Cahokia. You probably had to go through East St. Louis to get to Cahokia. So, unfortunately, those sites were, we thought, mostly destroyed. St. Louis pretty much is, as the city grew up there. But what we discovered when they were building the new bridge in East St. Louis to go across the river, they encountered a huge settlement that was much bigger than we anticipated being there, that was associated with that mound complex. And they just in the small area they dug, they found over 1,400 houses and over 4,000 pits, and that's probably only 10% of the site. You know, that was there. So it's a much more massive complex that we call now called Greater Cahokia, which includes Cahokia Mounds, East St. Louis, and St. Louis Mound groups, and all the surrounding smaller communities that were all part of this metropolitan area in prehistoric times.
0: So we've talked before about Mitchell also being at the, I guess, northern end of the American Bottoms. The so-called Big Mound on McLee's Landing, how did it compare to
1: it was,
0: sites that are here?
1: Yeah, it was the largest mound in the St. Louis complex. I think it was maybe about 40 feet tall. I've forgotten the other dimensions, but and it probably was a sort of a ridge-shaped mound, and those are kind of unique to the Cahokia area. And that's right about, it was eventually leveled in, by 1870. They used the dirt for fill, to fill, build railroads and roads and things like that in St. Louis. That's today, that's where the new bridge lands on the Missouri side of the river, is right about where Big Mound used to be.
0: Yeah.
1: And there was another large one, and sometimes was called Cemetery Mound in East St. Louis, because later Anglo settlers and others used it for their burials, but apparently there was Indian burials there as well from the earlier period. But yeah, unfortunately, those as the, those cities grew, they leveled most of those mounds, used the dirt for fill and for elevating other parts of the cities that were growing in the 1800s, and so a lot of it was lost. But what we've found is that the bases of a lot of those mounds in East St. Louis are still there beneath the city rubble and through the fill, and so we can still see a lot of the habitation zones and the mound bases beneath the what's left of the city there today.
0: They didn't want to dig too deep into the clay. So here at the interpretive site or center, what is the message or the big idea that you want visitors to take away from the whole site?
1: Yeah, our big idea was always the urban nature of Cahokia, you know, the fact that this was an Indian city. It wasn't just a village or a tribe, but it was an amalgam of people who moved here to become part of the big city. When Cahokia really grew exponentially around 1050 AD, a lot of the smaller sites were abandoned as people moved in to be, you know, part of the big city, I guess. But we also are seeing increasing evidence as we do more excavations, not only at Cahokia, but in some of the surrounding sites, of a lot of immigration of people from other areas, such as northeast Arkansas and southeast Missouri and parts of Indiana and Kentucky, based on the pottery and other things we see that we know come from those areas. So people were immigrating into Cahokia, and with the, also with the new analysis of the burials from Mound 72, looking at the strontium levels in the teeth, they can determine that at least 30% of the burials there are non-local, so not from this area, but from someplace else. Now, whether that's through, and a lot of those were sacrificial burials, so we don't know if they were local people or people who moved here, people who were captives, if they were married into the society, or we don't know how they selected those people.
0: Or slaves.
1: But we do know that a lot of them were coming from other places. We're still trying to figure out where some of those places are.
0: Or hostages?
1: Could be. We don't see much evidence of what we call slaves in Indian society. There's a few examples here and there, but they often did captured mainly women and children. We're talking about what later Indians were doing, so we assume that these earlier people did too. And a lot of times they were adopted into those societies. They became part of the captors society. And that may have well been happening with some of those examples here at Cahokia.
0: So of all the excavations that you've taken part of, which one was the most exciting for you to work on?
1: I think probably summer I worked at Dixon Mounds, 1967, before I came here. They were getting ready to build a new museum up there. And the old museum they had like over 230 some burials in situ, still exposed in their original positions. So we knew there was a cemetery there, and they were going to incorporate that burial complex into one of the wings of the new museum there. So where we were digging is sort of outside of where that wing would be, just to recover and remove anything that might be there before the new building went up. And so we were, digging burials, which was fascinating in many ways, but that's something that we don't do much in archaeology anymore because native peoples have raised objections and concerns about disturbing human remains, except in rare circumstances. So for me, that was a kind of a fascinating aspect of it. But actually, I think almost everything we do as archaeologists, we think is exciting. it's very mundane a lot of times, but a lot of the focus of the work I did here at Cahokia was tracing where the stockade wall went around the center part of the site. Part of the problem is the site was so heavily occupied for so long that there's been many reuses of the same place, plot of land over and over again for hundreds of years. And so they built these walls right through where people used to live. So we find evidence of houses and pits, as well as the trenches they dug to set the post in for the walls. And sometimes just digging in a 1-2 meter square, you can see where there's a sequence of 7 or 8 activities that took place, and they all superimpose each other, and trying to unravel that. That's kind of the challenge of archaeology, and I always find that fascinating, trying to determine the sequence of activities that took place in any particular spot. And another project I was involved on here was back in 1985, we had a donation from a local couple to reconstruct the Woodhenge that Dr. Warren Whitry had excavated in the early 60s and again the late 70s. And we wanted to reconstruct one of the circles, and we wanted to do it where the original was. And so he had identified most of the posts for what we call circle number 3, which would have had 48 posts in a circle, but we were missing some on the northeast side. So I had a field school out there in the summer of 85 to check those areas and see if we could find where those posts were, and we did. We found those 3 locations, so we were able to reconstruct the circle as best we could at that point. That was interesting, to be able to find something where you predict it should be. Most of the time we're surprised in archaeology. We think that we know where things are. But there's a lot of technology nowadays that helps us to narrow down better where to dig, where we use remote sensing.
0: The radar,
1: the magnetometry, electronic resistivity and conductivity. Using these instruments across the ground, it detects where their soil has been disturbed, where people live, where they've had houses and built walls and dug pits and things. So these things show up just through these sensing instruments, and they plot maps of the distribution of these things. And so it really helps us to focus where to dig, to do what we call ground truthing, to confirm what we're seeing on those maps that the computers print out with actual excavations.
0: So if you're finding 7 or 8 different layers of things, how well does the ground-penetrating radar or the remote sensing do for that?
1: It gets very confused, When you have so many, certain areas of the site where the densest occupation was, it'll show you there's a lot of activity there, but it really helped. Difficult for it to isolate one feature from another if they actually are superimposing on top of each other. And it's not necessarily layers. It's the same surface of ground that's used over and over again. So it's not separated by
0: right. There's
1: stratigraphy, shall we say. But,
0: yeah. What's the most unique thing that's been found here?
1: I guess the most unique thing would be the Birdman tablet. That's become the logo or the symbol for Cahokia. This sandstone tablet's about 4 inches tall, with the figure of a man wearing a bird-like mask and holding a wing up to one side in sort of a dancing posture on one side, and the flip side has a cross-hatching pattern. So we think that what's represented there are the different spiritual realms that most Indian peoples believe in. The upper world, represented by the bird, most likely a falcon or hawk. This world, or middle world, where the people live, so the man represents that. Then the cross-hatching on the backside is representation of snake skin, basically, so the underworld or lower world. How they use that kind of stone, we don't know. And right now I'm doing some research on other tablets that from other sites, and as well as other tablets from this site that have been found, and trying to do a comparative study. And so that's one of the few that's been found intact and complete. And so that's become sort of, like I say, our symbol for Cahokia Mound. So that's probably one of the more unique things that's been found here.
0: Has the Cahokian design been found elsewhere?
1: There are designs that we associate with Cahokia, especially on pottery. Mm-hmm. What's called Ramian-sized pottery. It's a bowl or a jar is the official term we use, but it has a inslanting shoulder. And usually on that shoulder there's these interlocking scroll designs or several variations of that motif, which seems to be originate here at Cahokia and then has spread to other areas. And so you see imitations of it, as well as the pots themselves sometimes being transported in distant areas. So that motif we see spreading. And also, we think that a lot of the figurines that are made out of what's called Missouri flint clay, which comes from west of St. Louis, and it's a reddish-colored stone, it's semi-hard or semi-soft, however you want to say it, was carved into like little statuettes or figurines. Sometimes they're also made into pipes that were smoked in ceremonies. But we think that most of those were actually made here at Cahokia, even though they're found in Arkansas and Oklahoma and Alabama, other places, Tennessee. But they've been able to identify the signature of that particular stone, and that stone is coming from that one source not too far from here. So we think that the Cahokians were making those figurines, and perhaps as they spread, and we think it may be a new religion out of Cahokia, you know, the early, you know, 1050 to 1100 AD or so. These are representations of the culture heroes and the mythology and the beliefs of the people. And as they tell this story, as they spread this new religion, they are probably taking these figurines with them and, you know, taking them to these other remote areas. It looks very similar to what's called pipestone, which is from up in Minnesota, but its chemical signature is very different. And so with certain instruments, we can detect if it's local or if it's some other thing. Yeah.
0: Okay, so of all the mounds that have been lost over the years, which area do you think was the greatest loss?
1: Oh, that's a hard one to answer. There was a big mound at the western edge of the site called Powell Mound that the farmer who owned that leveled it in 1931. It was probably the second largest mound at the site at the time. So that was a major loss. Plus, not only in the center of the site here, we have the subdivision where the interpretive center sits today that impacted the site, plus the subdivision to the east of here and called State Park Place, which was started in the 1930s. The one that was here where the Interpretive Center is was started in the 1940s. But so those kinds of residential developments and the commercial developments along the highway that runs through our site, the Collinsville Road used to be US 40. And so there's been a lot of commercial development, things we would like to eventually improve. If we can do that through land acquisitions or donations or... And there are two mounds that were destroyed by a department store called Grandpa's that was built right across the street from us here. You can still see the bases of the mounds kind of under the foundation of the building. The state was able to acquire that property through some grant money, but not enough funds left to do demolition and get rid of it. We'd like to eventually, you know, get it torn down, do some of the archaeology, recover what information we can about the mounds and the occupation that it impacted, and then make that into a green space. That would be a much more attractive part of our site than it is today.
0: So how much has this site sort of creeped into your personal life? You've been here a long time.
1: Yeah, I've been here, well, like I say, in April, it'll be 48 years, so it's become, in many ways, my life, you know. But I've never really thought about going anyplace else, you know. And I've survived several different agencies and several different site directors. I never wanted to be in charge, because running a site involves dealing with personnel and budgets and other things. I just wanted to do what I do. And even there was an opportunity at one point, I might have been given the job as site manager, but I never really wanted to deal with that, because I've seen what the other managers had to go through and who the people they had to deal with, and that was not part of what I wanted to do.
0: So I'm sitting here looking at this painting on the wall, which is a very commonly used in our brochures and so forth.
1: Right.
0: And who painted that?
1: I painted that.
0: Yeah.
1: Yes. People were always asking, you know, for pictures of what Cahokia might have looked like. So we had to send them to National Geographic or somebody else to get what they wanted. And there's a few others that we were able to use. But so I always wanted to do something that we didn't have to go through all those copyright concerns and other sources. That's something we would have ourselves. So I decided to do a painting, and it's. But I wanted to do something because I was familiar with the site. I knew where some things were, and I guessed where some other things were. But I wanted to have something that was accurate, you know. And
0: When did you paint it?
1: I think it was 91 when I finally finished it. I worked on it on and off for 2 or 3 years. There's a lot of detail in there, so you know, I get burned out after a while, and I put it aside, and then go back again and work on it some more.
0: So that was done almost 25, 30 years ago then?
1: Yeah.
0: So what would you change in that picture to make it?
1: Well, those would be the main things I would change, I guess. And maybe even Monk's Mound, as we're showing that what was called the second terrace on the west side of Monk's Mound. It's being a nice flat area, but we know that it probably was originally at the top of the mound and collapsed at some point. Then they modified that, and then they added the front terrace on the mound. So what I've shown here is sort of a blending of many
0: different
1: centuries
0: phases
1: into one time shot. So probably not all those things were standing at the exact same time. You know, like Woodhenge, we now know, is mostly between 1100 and 1200 A.D., the stockade wall wasn't there at the beginning. It was first put up maybe a little before 1200, and it was there for about 100 years. So I'd show all these things that in the same picture, but they were not necessarily all standing at the same time. And might show a few more houses here and there, or less in certain spots. Might indicate the plazas a little bit better. So there are things that, if I had to do it over again, I would probably change. They also did a book on Cahokia called Cahokia Mounds, America's First City.
0: So, for the record, is there anything, any structures or anything under Monk's Mounds?
1: Well,
0: Monk's Mound.
1: The coring that we've done all the way through, vertical coring through Monk's Mound, shows it's all solid earth now. A few years ago, when we were doing some repairs on the west side of Monk's Mound, where we had some slumping occurring, we did some horizontal boring into the mound. We were trying to install drains to get water out of the mound that's causing a lot of the slumping problems. And one of the corings the borings, they went in horizontally. They were in about 150 feet into the mound and about 40 feet below the what we call the second terrace. And they drilled through about over 30 feet of rocks. Now, we don't know how far those rocks go beyond where they are bored or above or below. All we know is that at least in 32 feet or so, there's rocks under there. And we don't know what it is. You know, the rock had to be brought there because there is no rock in the soil here. So it's probably limestone, probably cobbles rather than a big boulder. And whether it's a ceremonial platform, a tomb, or a wall, or a structure, we don't know. But we know it's not under the whole mound. It's in that isolated area. The testing we've done so far hasn't been able to penetrate deep enough, you know, with these instruments, you know, to get down to where the stone is. So we're going to keep trying to better define its limits, but still it's too deep to dig down to because you have to dig through 40 feet.
0: You have to destroy the mound, basically.
1: Right, and we don't want to do that. Well, we see it in most every mound that we have looked at. What they seem to do first is strip the ground. Strip off the sod and build a mound. Sometimes they reuse that dirt in the building of it, but they seem to, you know, level the area, and probably sometimes they might put a layer of special soil down that had meaning to them, whether it's sand or colorful or whatever. But a lot of times, there, before that mound was there, there had been some kind of other building there, a ceremonial building of some kind. So they're continuing the sacred use of that spot, but now with a mound over where that building used to be. And of course, they're wooden buildings, so they don't survive, but sometimes we can see the patterns in the soil where they had been. And but as far as Monk's Mound, again, it's based a lot on the coring that's been done, that the mound is pretty much the same height as it originally was, or its final construction anyway. But most of the changes have been on the sides where there's erosion and slumping and other things going on. And there was a house built on top, farmhouse, back in the 1830s. So there's been modern impact to it as well.
0: And is there still a modern grave on top?
1: Amos Hill, who built the house there in the 1830s, is buried up on that northwest corner up on top, yeah.
0: So in the past, we've talked a little bit about doing research on Native American remains from here. So I know that a little bit of DNA work has been done on Mound 72.
1: They're trying and haven't had much success yet because preservation is very poor, but they're attempting to do some, yeah. All the burials that were from Mound 72 are under the jurisdiction of the Illinois State Museum Collection and Research Center in Springfield, where they're stored. So they had to get permission from the Illinois State Museum. Now, thus far, there hasn't been an official claim by an Indian tribe under what's called NAGPRA, the Native American Grave Protection and Repatriation Act, although the Osage have sent a letter of intent that they ultimately will make some kind of claim, not only to Cahokia, but most of Illinois and Missouri and Ohio and Indiana and places along the Ohio River and Mississippi River in the Midwest here, where they migrated in the past. But we don't really know who their direct descendants are at this point. Although the Osage are some of the best candidates because they've got a lot of the same kind of mythology and symbolism, complex social political structure that reflects a more complex earlier time. Their oral traditions talk about them having been in this general area sometime in the past. We just don't know when. But if it was at Cahokia, was it at the beginning or the middle or the end? But they feel a direct connection to Cahokia. And again, a lot of the archaeologists, anthropologists who are studying cosmology and things like that see similarities in the artifacts and the motifs and things we see in the archaeology is very similar and almost identical to what we see in the Osage and their correlates. The Osage, the Ponca, the Omaha, the Quapaw and the Kansa at one time were all one big group that lived in the Ohio Valley and migrated westward, and then they kind of split and went in different directions.
0: So do you think the Mississippians had more connection to the east or to the south?
1: More to the south, and because there's Mississippian sites all throughout the southern states. As far as materials coming to Cahokia, we get more, looks like it's coming from the south. Things going from Cahokia look like they're going more northward. So they have connections in both directions.
0: Well, I would like to thank you for giving us your insights into this site.

You have just heard excerpts from an interview with William Issiminger, an archaeologist at Cahokia, an ancient Native American city, unearthed in present-day Illinois. The interview was conducted by the Madison Historical Digital Archive in 2018, and released under a Creative Commons license. 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

I have now been in India for over 2 years and a half after my return from South Africa. Over one quarter of that time, I have passed on the Indian trains, travelling third class by choice. I have travelled up north as far as Lahore, down south up to Tranquebar, and from Karachi to Calcutta. Having resorted to third class travelling, among other reasons, for the purpose of studying the conditions under which this class of passengers travel, I have naturally made as critical observations as I could. I have fairly covered the majority of railway systems during this period. Now and then I have entered into correspondence with the management of the different railways about the defects that have come under my notice. But I think that the time has come when I should invite the press and the public to join in a crusade against a grievance which has too long remained unredressed, though much of it is capable of redress without great difficulty. On the 12th instant, I booked at Bombay for Madras by the mail train and paid 13 rupees 9 paise. It was labelled to carry 22 passengers. These could only have seating accommodation. There were no bunks in this carriage whereon passengers could lie with any degree of safety or comfort. There were 2 nights to be passed in this train before reaching Madras. If not more than 22 passengers found their way into my carriage before we reached Pune, it was because the bolder ones kept the others at bay. With the exception of 2 or 3 assistant passengers, all had to find their sleep being seated all the time. After reaching Raichur, the pressure became unbearable. The rush of passengers could not be stayed. The fighters among us found the task almost beyond them. The guards or other railway servants came in only to push in more passengers. A defiant Memon merchant protested against this packing of passengers like sardines. In vain did he say that this was his 5th night on the train. The guard insulted him and referred him to the management at the terminus. There were during this night as many as 35 passengers in the carriage during the greater part of it. Some lay on the floor in the midst of dirt, and some had to keep standing. A free fight was, at one time, avoided only by the intervention of some of the older passengers who did not want to add to the discomfort by an exhibition of temper. On the way, passengers got for tea tannin water with filthy sugar and a whitish-looking liquid miscalled milk, which gave this water a muddy appearance. I can vouch for the appearance, but I cite the testimony of the passengers as to the taste. Not during the whole of the journey was the compartment once swept or cleaned. The result was that every time you walked on the floor, or rather cut your way through the passengers seated on the floor, you waded through dirt. The closet was also not cleaned during the journey, and there was no water in the water tank. Refreshments sold to the passengers were dirty-looking, handed by dirtier hands, coming out of filthy receptacles, and weighed in equally unattractive scales. These were previously sampled by millions of flies. I asked some of the passengers who went in for these dainties to give their opinion. Many of them used choice expressions as to the quality, but were satisfied to state that they were helpless in the matter. They had to take things as they came. On reaching the station, I found that the gharriwala would not take me unless I paid the fare he wanted. I mildly protested and told him I would pay him the authorized fare. I had to turn passive resister before I could be taken. I simply told him he would have to pull me out of the gharri or call the policeman. The return journey was performed in no better manner. The carriage was packed already, and but for a friend's intervention, I could not have been able to secure even a seat. My admission was certainly beyond the authorized number. This compartment was constructed to carry 9 passengers,
but it had constantly 12 in it. At one place, an important railway servant swore at a protestant, threatened to strike him, and locked the door over the passengers whom he had with difficulty squeezed in. To this compartment there was a closet, falsely so called. It was designed as a European closet, but could hardly be used as such. There was a pipe in it, but no water, and I say without fear of challenge that it was pestilentially dirty. The compartment itself was evil-looking. Dirt was lying thick upon the woodwork, and I do not know that it had ever seen soap or water. The compartment had an exceptional assortment of passengers. There were 3 stalwart Punjabi Mohammedans, 2 refined Tamilians, and 2 Mohammedan merchants who joined us later. The merchants related the bribes they had to give to procure comfort. One of the Punjabis had already travelled 3 nights and was weary and fatigued, but he could not stretch himself. He said he had sat the whole day at the central station watching passengers giving bribe to procure their tickets. Another said he had himself to pay 5 rupees before he could get his ticket in his seat. These 3 men were bound for Ludhiana and had still more nights of travel in store for them. What I have described is not exceptional, but normal. I have got down at Raichur, Dhond, Sonepur, Chakradhapur, Purulia, Asansol, and other junction stations, and been at the Musarfikhanas attached to these stations. They are discreditable-looking places where there is no order, no cleanliness, but utter confusion and horrible din and noise. Passengers have no benches, or not enough to sit on. They squat on dirty floors and eat dirty food. They are permitted to throw the leavings of their food and spit where they like, sit how they like, and smoke everywhere. The closets attached to these places defy description. I have not the power adequately to describe them without committing a breach of the laws of decent speech. Disinfecting powder, ashes, or disinfecting fluids are unknown. The army of flies buzzing about them warns you against their use. But a third-class traveller is dumb and helpless. He does not want to complain, even though to go to these places may be to court death. I know passengers who fast while they're travelling, just in order to lessen the misery of their life in the trains. At Sonepur, flies having failed, wasps have come forth to warn the public and the authorities, but yet to no purpose. At the imperial capital, a certain third-class booking office is a black hole fit only to be destroyed. Is it any wonder that plague has become endemic in India? Any other result is impossible where passengers always leave some dirt where they go and take more on leaving. On Indian trains alone, passengers smoke with impunity in all carriages, irrespective of the presence of the fair sex and irrespective of the protest of non-smokers. And this, notwithstanding a bylaw which prevents a passenger from smoking without the permission of his fellows in the compartment which is not allotted to smokers. The existence of the awful war cannot be allowed to stand in the way of the removal of this gigantic evil. War can be no warrant for tolerating dirt and overcrowding. One could understand an entire stoppage of passenger traffic in a crisis like this, but never stand an entire stoppage of passenger traffic in a crisis like this, but never a continuation or accentuation

It is a known fact that the third-class traffic pays for the ever-increasing luxuries of first- and second-class travelling. Surely a third-class passenger is entitled at least to the bare necessities of life. In neglecting the third-class passengers, opportunity of giving a splendid education to millions in orderliness, sanitation, decent composite life, and cultivation of simple and clean tastes is being lost. Instead of receiving an object lesson in these matters, third-class passengers have their sense of decency and cleanliness blunted during their travelling experience. Among the many suggestions that can be made for dealing with the evil here described, I would respectfully include this. Let the people in high places, the viceroy, the commander-in-chief, the rajas, maharajas, the imperial councillors, and others who generally travel in superior classes, without previous warning, go through the experiences now and then of third-class travelling. We would then soon see a remarkable change in the conditions of third-class travelling, and the uncomplaining millions will get some return for the fares they pay, under the expectation of being carried from place to place with ordinary creature comfort.

You have just heard Third Class in Indian Railways, an excerpt from the writings of Mahatma Gandhi. This is historyradio.org, a non-profit radio stream, promoting knowledge of literary classics and history.

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1: Tonight our true story is transcribed from the life of John Edgar Hoover, the director of the Federal Bureau of Investigation. The case you are about to hear was selected because it exemplifies the teamwork and cooperation between the local law enforcement agencies, the Bureau, and you, the private citizen.
2: To the Honorable J. Edgar Hoover, Washington, D.C. Dear Sir, I trust that our agents in San Francisco are watching these series of articles with much interest. No doubt you have a file on this John Steinbeck, one of our foremost commie-inspired writers, who has written many stories whose theme was to stir up class consciousness, grapes of wrath, etc. The most shocking element here is the fact that Steinbeck is given space on the San Francisco Chronicle after being denounced by William Randolph Hearst back in 38 or 39. As you know, an anonymous reviewer blasted this picture of grapes of wrath, seeing the underlying motives. The very same executives on this paper purged this girl for her constant attack on the commie themes emanating from Hollywood. I wrote a letter to a person at the Los Angeles Examiner regarding this Steinbeck, seeking to hold up the articles, also asking just who was responsible for this right-about face. It seems that this is the only Hearst sheet that is carrying Steinbeck's series. How can Steinbeck have such an easy access to the inside of the Iron Curtain when you and other all-loyal Americans are forbidden to enter? San Francisco is a veritable little Moscow, to be sure. I fully realized that the Examiner came out finally for the local Mayor Robinson, who ran on an anti-commie platform, but the paper finally entered the picture after Robinson had a commanding lead, thereby stating that they were against Robinson's call.

0: because they figured he would win, not because he was the best man, mind you, or the principles he stood for. When I arrived here a year ago, I proceeded to inform Robinson of Frank Havener's record in Washington, which had been kept very much in the dark on the West Coast. With all this information, it was clear sailing, to be sure. This red minority element in San Francisco is plenty dangerous and a veritable powder cake. Of course, I appreciate the fact that I'm not telling you this in this new. This Steinbeck is running the Examiner over Ada's dead body. A girl who was willing to sacrifice her very life for her country stands vindicated today for the right she had even to win her own ranks on this paper. I expected to bring this matter to Mr. Hurd's attention, who is residing, as you know, in Beverly Hills. I trust that this information will prove helpful to you. With kind regards, yours most sincerely, Anonymous, San Francisco, California. My dear Mr. O'Donnell, Honorable Kenneth P. O'Donnell, Special Assistant to the President, the White House, Washington, D.C. My dear Mr. O'Donnell, attached for your information is a memorandum prepared by our New York office, dated June 4, 1963, setting forth information concerning a discussion held by Reverend Martin Luther King Jr., Clarence Jones, and Stanley Levison on June 1 and 2, 1963. Levison and Jones are more fully identified in the memorandum. In addition to the information contained in the memorandum, a confidential source who has furnished reliable information in the past advised on June 4, 1963, that on June 4, 1963, Stanley Levison was in contact with Clarence Jones. Levison acquired of Jones when Phil, presumably A. Philip Randolph, was coming back. Jones indicated that Phil was at the Hamilton Hotel in Chicago and would return on Thursday. Jones indicated that Phil's reaction was positive, but desired to know to what extent the employment issue would be played up, and that Phil thought it would be anticlimactic to have a march in October. Jones indicated to Levison that Phil wants to talk to Martin, presumably Martin Luther King Jr., and added that Jones had been unable to reach Martin, and Jones felt that Martin should call Phil. Jones also indicated to Levison that he had spent all day Sunday and Sunday evening with James Baldwin, and they had gone into some detail with Baldwin concerning political action this summer. Jones commented to Levison that if King issues a statement, then he, Baldwin, would like to know about it, because he would also issue a statement supporting it, and he believes such action might be helpful. Jones indicated to Levison that a statement would be made around the 2nd. Jones stated that Baldwin agrees with the statement very much, which is the important thing. Baldwin reportedly gave Jones a blank check to do whatever he wanted in his name. Jones informed Levison of a statement that Baldwin is preparing and mentioned to Levison, "I've seen some statements on the FBI, but I've never seen one like this. Baldwin is going to nail them to the wall." Levison inquired if this was because of the questioning of the people who were at the meeting, which presumably refers to a conference the general attorney held in New York on May 24, 1963. Jones told Levison that Baldwin's statement was not because of the alleged interviews of some persons at the meeting, but was because of the harassments of himself, and Baldwin reportedly told Jones that this is going to be like the atomic bomb when it's dropped. Levins agreed with this, commenting that it really will, because Baldwin is a name in the news. Levins then asked Jones, have they been harassing him? What idiots? How idiotic? It should be noted that an allegation had previously been made that agents of our New York office had attempted to enter Mr. Baldwin's apartment on May 27, 1963, and the further allegation had been made that persons attending the conference on May 24, 1963 had been interviewed by agents following the conference. Both allegations are completely without foundation. In addition, we have not conducted any investigation of Baldwin, and he has not been harassed in any way by agents of this bureau. Levison then commented to Jones, there is only one thing that bothers me about Baldwin's statements. Levison stated, I think he's overstating the situation in the North. There is more a kind of poetic exaggeration. Jones replied, there is some poetic exaggeration, that is true. Levison then commented, it troubles me because what it can lead to is the expectation of something, and when something less occurs, it leads to an attitude of, well, now they're miscalculated. I just do not have the same feeling about the intensity of attitudes here. Jones replied, Baldwin and I differ on this, but he feels strongly about it. A source indicated that Levinson and Jones next discussed a forthcoming article to appear in the Saturday Evening Post concerning Reverend Martin Luther King Jr. Levinson indicated that King was apprehensive about the article because the interview appeared to be somewhat hostile. Levinson informed Jones that he had spoken to the public relations man from the Saturday Evening Post, and Levinson is of the opinion that the forthcoming article may be generally favorable to Reverend Martin Luther King Jr. As additional information is obtained concerning the plans of Reverend Martin Luther King Jr., Jones, and Levinson, this information will be promptly brought to your attention. The Attorney General is being furnished a copy of the attached New York memorandum and the information set forth above. Sincerely yours, J. Edgar Hoover.
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3: Some people think that now that this court has acted that I ought to make a statement about the freedom of the press and that we are trying to censor them and so forth. My inclination, whatever it's worth, is not to say so. I'll tell you.
4: I think you're right.
3: I kind of think I should stay out. 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I'd just like to know.
4: My public relations judgment, Mr. President, is that you should remain absolutely silent about it.
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The voice is that of a modern reader.

The hopes entertained for the new Republic of Russia were doomed to disappointment. For a short time, under the leadership of Lvov, the Russians marched along the path of true democracy, but the pace became too rapid. The government prospered in Petrograd, and the economic organization of the country proceeded with great speed. An eight-hour day was introduced in the capital and in many other cities throughout the republic. The fever of organization spread even to the peasants. They formed a council of peasants' deputies, modeled after the council of workmen and soldiers. On the 13th of April, 1917, came the first meeting of the All-Russia Congress of Soviets, and with it a revival of the differences of opinion which ultimately were to destroy the government. The great majority were for war, but the minority, led by Lenin and the Bolsheviki element, demanded an immediate peace. They declared that the enemies of the revolution were not the Central Powers, but the capitalists in all countries, not least the Provisional Government of Russia. Some clue to the meaning of the Bolsheviki movement in Russia is to be found in the life of Lenin, its leading spirit. It has been charged that he was the tool of the German government. He undoubtedly received facilities from the German government to return to Russia from Switzerland immediately after the revolution in March. His whole career, however, suggests that he was not a tool, but a fanatic. He was born in Simbirsk, in central Russia, in the year 1870. Lenin was only one of the several aliases that he found it necessary to adopt at various times. He was of good family and received his education at the Petrograd University. From the very beginning, he took an active interest in the political and social problems of the day. In 1887, his brother, A. Ulanov, was arrested and, after a secret trial, condemned to death and hanged as a participant in a plot to wreck the imperial train carrying Alexander III. Lenin was also arrested, but was released on account of a lack of evidence. At this time, the Russian socialistic movement was still in its infancy. Lenin spent his Sundays in a circle of uneducated workmen, explaining to them the elements of socialistic economics. Along with this propaganda work, he studied deeply the economic phases of Russian life, being especially interested in its working and peasant classes. He wrote several books on the subject, which are still accepted as valuable representatives of Russian economic literature. Because of his socialistic activities, Lenin was compelled to leave Russia on several occasions when he lived in Switzerland, France, and Austria. From these countries he directed the work of one of the groups of the Social Democratic Party and became an important leader. In the General Russian Socialistic Convention held in 1903, this group made a definite stand for its program and policies. This was the time when the word Bolsheviki was coined, meaning the majority who had voted in accord with Lenin's proposals. Lenin believed in the seizure of political power by means of violent revolution and in establishing a proletarian government. After the revolution of 1905, the Lenin faction dwindled and it seemed as if Bolshevism was destined to die out. But in 1911, with the awakening of a new spirit in the political and social life of Russia, a new impetus was given to the activities of the Bolsheviki. The first socialist daily paper, Pravda, The Truth, was one of their efforts. In 1913, the Bolsheviki sent six representatives to the Duma. At the outbreak of the war, Lenin was in Krakow. Like other revolutionary leaders, he was compelled to live in exile. He went to Switzerland, where he remained until the news of the successful revolution caused his return to Russia. On his arrival in Petrograd, he gathered together his followers and began the agitation in favor of the Bolshevist program and of peace. The first sign of the conflict between the Provisional Government and the Soviet arose in connection with the joint note sent to the Allies by the Provisional Government on May 1st. This note was signed by Foreign Secretary Miliukov. It declared, among other things, that the Provisional Government would maintain a strict regard for its engagements with the Allies of Russia. The document aroused strong disapproval among many members of the Council of the Soviet, and serious anti-government demonstrations occurred in Petrograd on May 3rd and 4th. These demonstrations were directed distinctly against Miliukov. Detachments of soldiers and workmen gathered in front of the headquarters of the Provisional Government, carrying banners with inscriptions, "Down with Miliukov! Down with the Provisional Government!" Miliukov appealed to the crowds for confidence, and his words were greeted with hearty cheering.
The Soviet Council ultimately voted confidence in the government by a narrow margin of 35, in a total of 2,500. But the agitation against the government persisted, and on May 16th, Milyukov resigned. General Kornilov, commander of the Petrograd garrison, and Guchkov, minister of war, finding their control of the army weakened by the interference of the Soviet Council, also resigned. The situation became critical. As a result of this agitation, a new coalition government was formed. Prince Lvov remained prime minister. Tereschenko became foreign minister. Most significantly of all, Kerensky became the minister of war. The new government issued a new declaration of policy, promising a firm support of the war with Germany and an effort to call together at the earliest possible date a constituent assembly to deal with questions of land and of finance. This manifesto was received coldly by the Soviets and their press. It was at this time that the Allies sent special missions to Russia to aid the Russian government in forwarding the fight against the common enemy. The American mission to Russia was headed by Elihu Root, former Secretary of State. It was cordially received and housed in the former Winter Palace of the Tsar. On June 15th, the American ambassador, David R. Francis, presented the Root mission to the Council of Ministers in the Marinsky Palace, and Mr. Root made an eloquent address, declaring the sympathy of the American Republic with the new Russian democracy. He declared that the liberty of both nations was in danger. The armed forces of military autocracy are at the gates of Russia and the Allies. The triumph of Germans will mean the death of liberty in Russia. No enemy is at the gates of America, but America has come to realize that the triumph of German armies means the death of liberty in the world. At Moscow, Mr. Root addressed representatives of the Zemstvo, the local council of workmen and soldiers. He was warmly applauded, and on motion of the mayor, a telegram was sent to President Wilson, thanking him for sending the Root Commission to Russia. The Root mission returned to the United States early in August and reported to Washington August 12th. At a public reception given by the citizens of New York, Senator Root expressed supreme confidence in the stability of the revolution. On July 1st, inspired by Kerensky and under the personal leadership of General Kornilov, the Russian army began an offensive in Galicia. It first met with complete success, capturing Halytz and sweeping forward close to Dolina in the Carpathian foothills. Then, under a very slight hostile German pressure, the Russian armies, immediately to the north and south of Kornilov's army, broke and ran. The action was directly traced to orders subversive of discipline, emanating from the Petrograd Soviet. Kornilov's army was compelled to retire, and by July 21st was in full retreat from Galicia. The Russian mutiny spread. Regiments refused to fight or to obey their officers. One of the most picturesque episodes of this phase of the war was the formation of a woman's regiment known as the Command of Death, which was reviewed at Petrograd, June 21st, by Minister of War Kerensky. In front of the barracks assigned to this regiment, a visitor found posted at the gate a little blue-eyed sentry in a soldier's khaki blouse, short breeches, green forage cap, ordinary woman's black stockings, and neat shoes. The sentry was Maria Skridlov, daughter of Admiral Skridlov, former commander of the Baltic Fleet and Minister of Marines. In the courtyard, 300 girls were drilling, mostly between 18 and 25 years old, of good physique, and many of them pretty. They wore their hair short or had their heads entirely shaved. They were drilling under the inspection of a male sergeant of the Volynsky regiment and marched to an exaggerated goose step. The girl commander, Lieutenant Brichkarev, explained that most of the recruits were from the higher educational academies with a few peasants, factory girls, and servants. Some married women were accepted, but none who had children. The Battalion of Death distinguished itself on the field, setting an example of courage to the mutinous regiments during the retreat of Brusilov. With the army thus demoralized, the Russian Revolution encountered a perilous period toward the end of July 1917, and civil war or anarchy seemed almost at hand, when out of the depths of the national spirit there arose a new revolution to save the situation and maintain order. The country was everywhere the scene of riotous disturbances. Anarchists, radicals, and monarchists seemed to be working hand in hand to precipitate a reign of terror, when once more Kerensky saved the situation. On July 20th, it was announced that the premier, Prince Lvov, had resigned, and that Alexander Kerensky had been appointed premier,
but would also retain his portfolio as Minister of War. A new government was quickly formed. Kerensky was made practical dictator, and his government received the complete endorsement of a joint Congress of the Soviets and the Council of Peasant Delegates. Kerensky acted with the utmost vigor. Orders were given to fire on deserters and warrants issued for the arrest of revolutionary agitators, whoever they might be. Rear Admiral Burdervsky, commander of the Baltic Fleet, was seized for communicating a secret government telegram to sailors' committees. Agitators from the Soviet were arrested, charged with inciting Peterhof troops against the federal government. On July 22nd, the following resolution was passed by the Joint Congress. Recognizing that the country is menaced by a military debacle on the front and by anarchy at home, it is resolved 1. That the country and the revolution are in danger. 2. That the provisional government is proclaimed the government of national safety. 3. That unlimited powers are accorded the government for re-establishing the organization and discipline of the army to fight to a finish against the enemies of public order, and for the realization of the whole program embodied in the governmental program just announced. The reorganization of the councils of the All-Russia and Workmen's and Peasants' Organizations on the 23rd issued a ringing address to the army denouncing its mutinous spirit and warning it of the inevitable result. The Provisional Government also issued a proclamation on July 22nd, charging that the disorders were precipitated to bring about a counter-revolution by the enemies of the country. But the army was demoralized. It disregarded discipline and refused to recognize military rule. A general retreat followed. The Germans and Austrians steadily advanced through Galicia and crossed the frontier before the Russian armies could be forced to make a stand. The death penalty for treason or mutiny was restored in the army on July 25th, when Kerensky threatened to resign unless this was done. On that same day, the government authorized the Minister of the Interior to